0: it's the things that you like could not live without. And it's pretty much to tell people, hey, if you're on the fence, you need to get this stuff. So we thought that we would do them, but all like different additions. So I was going to do like homemaking. Jocelyn's going to do fashion and makeup. And then Keisha, what are you doing? Blind mom edition.
1: Blind mom edition.
0: Blind whoop, whoop. Mom edition. And you know what? Because we're all blind moms, I think you should kick it off.
1: Oh, okay. All right. So I have plenty of them, but I had to put them down to my top five. So number one, air tags.
2: Oh, that's a good one.
0: That's a really good one.
1: You can lose your keys like I have for weeks and they ended up being in the couch and they didn't have an air tag on them. You can lose your children.
0: Amen.
1: You can put it around their
2: yeah, cane.
0: So they have cane. Like the little air ask tag holders. Yeah. Look, when Jocelyn lost her cane twice, you guys, she found one cane yes. in a front yard somewhere.
2: And then she no, somebody else found
0: cane.
2: It.
0: No, yeah. someone else found it. You're right. You're right. And then she took Keisha's cane for a period of time. So
2: yeah. no, I was wild.
0: So put an air tag on your cane.
2: And then she no, somebody else found
0: cane.
2: It.
0: No, yeah. someone else found it. You're right. You're right. And then she took Keisha's cane for a period of time. So
2: yeah. no, I was wild.
0: So put an air tag on your cane too. But you can even get shoes that you can put the air tag in for your kids.
1: In the soles.
0: Especially if they're like elopers or anything.
1: Mm-hmm. Definitely.
2: It's a really good one.
0: Damn, that and was a good one. I'm not going to beat that.
1: They're not super expensive. Like you can even like get one. I think it's like $30, but you can also get a pack of four for like $100. But you can always okay. build your collection up little by little, like me.
0: Put them in your suitcases too when you travel.
1: Mm-hmm.
2: It's a good one for me.
0: If y'all did not see Jocelyn's, if you did not see Jocelyn's TikTok, she had an issue on the bus where they were trying to leave without her stuff oh, because yes. they wouldn't let her touch her suitcase. And she had to set those people straight. I guess that's all I can really say about it because
2: I almost got arrested. It was yeah. intense.
1: yeah. Yes, it was. I wasn't there, so, but I heard
2: air tag for me.
1: Everybody's getting air tags for Christmas.
0: No, okay. seriously. Stocking stuffer, air yeah. tags. Put them on your kids when you go trick-or-treating. Seriously, I'm telling you.
1: No, yeah. My kids have the one that goes around
0: the list. We can't stop talking about air tags. Yeah, know, those sorry. Are good too.
1: All right. Number two, the robot vacuum cleaner. I got one for free for paying my rent. I had one before.
0: Wait a minute.
2: For paying your rent?
1: Yeah. So like we have this reward system. And if you get like a certain amount of reward points, you can cash it in. And I had
2: that's dope. But how many people don't pay their rent to where they have to have
0: I guess a lot. I'm thinking I've paid my mortgage for 3 years and all I've gotten is to be able to stay in my house.
1: Right. hey,
0: congratulations.
2: I've just gotten permission to stay here. That's yeah. it.
1: but okay, so this probably could fall under Taryn's category, but it has helped with like when the dog tracks mud. We have carpet, and so it can also work on like hardwood and stuff like that. But our carpet gets pretty dirty with kids and dogs and dads. So
0: heavy on the dads.
1: Yeah,
0: fuck them.
2: and did.
1: okay. Number three, grocery shopping subscription. So
0: oh, explain.
1: I hate going to the store by myself with my kids. I just hate it. I hate going into Walmart. So I have a Walmart subscription. I have an Instacart subscription. I have a HEB subscription. Like I have
0: really? Not the HEB girl.
2: I only have Walmart and then I do like the, you know, if you're Uber One member, yeah, you'll get
1: do that. Uh-huh.
2: Like a certain percentage. I think it's on Tuesdays. So
0: oh, yeah. I use the Walmart and the Instacart for sure. And I do use mm-hmm. it. I get it. What you're talking about. Because just to have your groceries get to your front door. Oh, also hot take. I think you save money that way too, because you're not just browsing everything that they have there. And you don't have to pay to get there and get home.
1: Exactly. Yeah. And all you have to do for Walmart is spend $35 and get free delivery. So, and if you're on benefits like SNAP or whatever, you can get your Walmart Plus subscription for half price.
2: Amazon Prime.

0: I'm too.
1: Oh, yes. Amazon Prime. Mm-hmm. Oh, I have that one too.
2: And I have an Amex, and I get my Amazon Plus for free with my as an Amex perk.
1: I'm going to have to get a password so I can tell my... No, I'm just kidding. All right, Apple Watch. I absolutely love my Apple Watch.
0: I want one, but I don't know if it's worth it, but it probably is.
2: No, so, I think it is. I have one too.
1: Definitely worth it. I can check the time. I can read my messages, my emails. I could do my fitness stuff on there. I wear it every time I'm in a session because I can't check the time all the time. And it's a really cool hack where if you have VoiceOver on and you double tap the screen, it vibrates the time out for you.
2: Yep.
0: What? Mm-hmm.
1: So it's a little expensive, but you know, you can also add it to your phone line and pay it off in installments like me. Oh, actually, am I doing that? Maybe.
2: Also, if you have kids, you can hook up just an Apple Watch without having a phone.
1: Yep.
2: If you don't want your kids to have a phone.
0: Yeah.
1: I'm debating. They might. I don't know. Let's see.
2: Those are really good.
1: And then the last one is my Beats headphones. So I have the Solo Beats that go into my ear. And then I also have like the Beats Solo 4 that goes over my ear. I don't like people listening to my messages and stuff.
2: Me neither, girl.
0: Y'all talking about my chat history. What's on yours?
2: No, you can't see that.
1: No.
2: But or my phone. If anything happens to me, y'all are charged with destroy my phone.
0: All the evidence.
2: Don't let the cops get it. Don't let my husband get
0: it.
2: No. Destroy it.
1: I didn't even have a phone. Like, that's what I want them to think. But no.
2: She was actually... Amish. It's crazy.
1: I was using birds to send messages.
2: No. And we're going to get your MacBook too.
1: Oh, yes. You got to take that too.
2: No. And your Apple Watch, clearly.
1: Everything. So I was actually...
0: Dennis is going to have to edit all this because we're plotting.
1: But it's so funny that you said that. I was in a meeting with the principal on Monday and my mom called me and I had my iPad, I had my Apple Watch and my phone and they all just started
0: Oh my goodness. I couldn't.
1: It was so
2: That is so funny. Oh my gosh.
1: So if you're traveling though and you don't want to use the Beats headphones, I just say get some regular AirPods and that way you can still hear what's going on around you, or you can get those shock headphones that you can put over your ear and you can still hear like your surroundings. But that's all I have, and I have lots more, but like I said, I can only do 5.
2: We'll start putting them on social media because those are all really good.
0: Yeah, those are good.
2: Corey has like the AirPod Maxes and he loves those. He uses them when he like edits and stuff. He really likes those.
1: Yeah, they're really good for that stuff. I just couldn't afford the Max.
2: That's what he got for Father's Day.
1: Oh, that's a great gift. That's a really good gift.
2: Yeah, I wasn't excited about it. That man loves a gadget. What about you, Jocelyn? What you got?
0: Ooh, okay. So my... 5 must-have things or things that are worth the buy. And mine are going to be fashion, makeup edition. And I tried to make them pretty close to actual things that have changed my life. Hopefully it does that for y'all too. For my number one, it's a makeup product and it is specifically a base. So like your tinted moisturizer, your concealer, your foundation, splurge on that, because if your base is so good that it disappears into your skin, then the rest of your makeup is going to sit pretty.
2: The key is you're shape shifting, right? You don't want them to know what your real skin looks like under there.
0: Yeah. Spend some money, find the perfect shade for you, the perfect formula. A really good base is important. Number 2, nude heels, whether it's a wedge. And I learned recently that not all nudes are made the same. And I think this is probably something that other blind women wouldn't understand either, that you have to match your heels to the closest tone of your skin. And that makes it a true nude. So visually, it would give you an elongating effect on your legs. So that's kind of what you want it to do. And you know, everybody's like, oh, you need like a good pair of black heels. I think nude heels go with everything, and they visually just make you look more sleek and longer and taller, and I think it elevates your outfit automatically.
2: I think black heels are out of style. I think it'll take you a little bit.
0: I don't own black heels.
2: No,
1: I think I don't own a pair.
0: Yeah, I would rather wear like black boots, but heels, I'm out. Okay, Number three is work yoga pants.
2: Yes. I love them. Yes.
0: I love them so much. I have a pair in black and they shape me so nice. And they like have a fake fly. But I mean, you don't know because they're like high waisted and you're wearing it under a blouse. So no one knows. They look like slacks, but they're made out of yoga pant material and they're so comfortable and forgiving. Yes. And I love mine. They're a little flared leg. And
2: wait, is that what you wore at convention?
0: It is, girl.
2: Yes, I love those. Those were so cute.
0: I wear them to work. Yeah. And I mean, where do you wear them anywhere?
1: Amazon?
0: I get them on Amazon.
2: Yeah. Laura has them too.
0: Yes. They're everywhere. I think Old Navy has some. Mm-hmm. So
1: they were really cute.
0: Love
2: business
0: them.
2: Business baddie hack.
0: Mm-hmm. Yes. So number four is kind of around the same lines. Like I try to get things that were, what do me and Taryn like to say, we're moms first and bad bitches immediately after. So this is practical, but also like corporate baddie. A good tote bag, like a big work tote bag, something you can slip a laptop into, a sippy cup or two, some wipes, you know, and I splurged on mine, got it in like a neutral color. It actually matches my nude wedges. So they're a moment and it just works for every occasion. I took it to our cabana party and it had my towel and my change of clothes. And
1: the really cute purse.
2: When I bought an extra cane, like Jocelyn and I both had one at convention. We had like resources and business cards and pamphlets and the things we got from other people. And we both bought an extra cane. So then we had an extra cane in there. Like there was so much
0: space. I had extra shoes in mine. I mean, it was a survival bag. I even ended up packing Keisha's alcohol in it. Like it was versatile.
1: No, I have a coach one. So I get
2: Mary Poppins bags. Mm-hmm.
0: Yes. Get you one. It'll change your life. And the last one, I guess this would go for like any kind of underwear, but definitely spend money on good underwear. It definitely changes the game. But specifically, if you never buy shapewear, I suggest you buy a pair of shapewear shorts that you can wear under dresses, or it keeps your skirts from slipping up. It also gives you a nice shape and it keeps your thighs from chafing. All my girls with pretty eyes, thick thighs, you know, especially in that Texas heat.
2: Right. And you don't have to worry about your underwear like showing through a dress. Yeah. If it's more of like a sheer dress,
0: panty lines.
2: You don't need a slip. Mm-hmm. You can also use toupee tape to tape your dress to your shapewear so it doesn't pull up if it's real short.
0: Yep. And just a good bra too. Like it changes your silhouette. A good bra will do wonders for you. So just spend good money on good underwear. A couple of pieces to get you through. And yeah, I had a bunch more, like a beauty blender.
2: We could do this all
0: my
2: day.
0: Life. I know. So many things, but those are the most recent ones that have really made a difference for me. What about you, Taryn?
2: Okay, so these things are expensive, but they are absolutely worth the money. And this is like homemaking, like home-centered kind of things. So number one, starting off strong, is a very good pot and pan set. I have a set from Caraway, so they're non-toxic, but mine are also pink, which is beautiful. Mm-hmm. So I get excited to cook because they're beautiful, but I also know like that I don't have to feel weird about like non-stick, like flaking off into our food. But then also they're so easy to clean that I'm like, I'm not hesitating to make scrambled eggs because I know then I'm going to have to clean the pan. The pan is easy to clean. So, and theoretically, I should be able to keep these pans forever. They have a lifetime warranty. So I invested in good pots and pans. Actually, just this past year, I got them on Black Friday for half off. I'm so glad that I have them. Next thing is a good knife set. These can be really expensive too, but you're actually more likely to cut yourself on a dull knife. So invest in some good knives and get like some different ones, like a paring knife, a chopping knife, a bread knife, even like down to your vegetable peeler. Buy a good set and then you're never going to have to buy those again.
0: Are y'all the type that has the knife block?
2: I have this thing that
0: knife blocks
2: love.
0: Are controversial to me because I feel like they can get gunky real fast.
2: They can. Okay, so what I have is just a long piece of wood that can go, it's a stand. So it's like vertical, it goes up and then it's long going mm-hmm. backwards, and it has like a base, and you can slip it into your cabinet alongside your pots and pans. And it's magnet. So you actually just press your knife up against it and the metal part of your knife sticks to that. So you, and then you keep it in a cabinet so you don't have to worry about anybody getting into it. They mm-hmm. also make like a magnet strip that you can have placed onto your backsplash in your kitchen. So you could just put your knives up against
0: that's
2: that.
0: That's awesome.
2: But I don't prefer a knife block because I don't want it taking up my counter space. Mm-hmm. I don't have a lot of counter space, so I don't want it sitting out there. And then I have a kid on the spectrum. Like, it's just not safe for us. Yeah.
0: My mother-in-law, we were talking about it, and she was like, I'm not going to have a knife block because I'm not going to have an intruder come in and kill me with my own
2: knife. No, you got me fucked
0: Do
2: up.
0: Do not have your knives out.
1: No, we had a knife block, and we actually threw it away.
2: Yeah. Good luck, BTK. It. You're not going to find my butcher knife. Not on my watch.
0: Hell no.
2: Oh, okay. And I have another one that was kind of like what Keisha was saying. Get you a good stick vacuum and mine is wireless. I think this is very important. Get a wireless stick vacuum that you could just whip out and vacuum something up just really quickly. I have lots of hard floor, so it's not cumbersome for me to pull that sucker out and just vacuum the kitchen real quick. It literally takes me 90 seconds to vacuum.
0: And they're even cheaper than the robot.
2: They're so cheap. And then I could just whip it out. If I'm like changing the lint trap in the laundry room and something gets on the floor, I can just use the stick vacuum and it keeps everything neat, like in between deep cleaning of your floor. So that is a must have. And they're not even like super expensive.
0: No, they're not.
2: And they do last a while. Just get you one from the Walmart, girl, because you need it. It's amazing.
0: Yeah.
1: You know, I came to your house one time and you had the electric broom and like, I fell in love with those. And so now I'm like, I need to get a vacuum.
2: I love them because it's just, or if there's like your kid's playroom, if they have like construction paper they ripped up or something, you could just hit it with the electric broom real quick and it gets everything up. Is it going to deep clean? No. Is it going to last 5 years? Probably not, but they're cheap. Just get you a new one.
0: Yeah,
2: and it's so convenient.
0: We have mostly hardwood floors, and so I usually just use it mostly for the rugs. We have a lot of rugs everywhere, but honestly, I use it everywhere, like for anything. Same. Yeah.
2: I love them. And even like after we take the trash out, I'll vacuum the inside of the trash can or something. I don't know. There's so many things you could do with them. So definitely get you one. Okay. These next two things are, I guess it's one thing altogether. It's expensive. However, it's so worth it. I think you should invest on your linens. So like your towels and your sheets. Mm-hmm. You're going to feel so much better when you get like out of the shower because you're going to have a nice fluffy towel. I got white ones so that I can use like bleach and OxyClean to like get them really clean. But I think investing on your sheets and on your towels is just such a luxury experience. And you like when you invest on them and get a good quality, they last a really long time and you don't have to worry about having to change them out. Cause I guarantee like if you get those Walmart sheets, you're going to be changing them out like a couple of times a year. And I have some sheet sets that I've had for a few years now that are still in perfect like new condition. So definitely invest in your sheets, and you spend a third of your life sleeping, like get you some sheets that feel good. And like, I don't know, there's just something to taking a bath and putting on your lotion and doing your skincare and getting into your bed with your silk pillowcase and your nice sheets. There's just, I'm trying to do that right now.
0: Right. Damn, sounds like what I need to be doing.
2: So the next thing kind of goes along with the towels and the sheets, and it's getting a luxury laundry detergent. My parents had been doing that, and I just noticed when my mom would come to visit, Her suitcase would smell so good. Even the room she was staying in smelled really good. And her clothes were like lasting for such a long time. So I had asked her about it. And what I use is the Tyler wash. It's by the Tyler Candle Company. And I use for my sheets and my towels, I use the high maintenance scent. And then for my clothes, I use the Diva scent. And the scent really stays. And it's so good for your clothes. And I'm just telling you, the scent is amazing. And it's not like, it doesn't have that like fresh linen smell that so many detergents have that I think are like really like synthetic-y kind of fragrances. The luxury washes, they're so nice because it's more like a perfume and it's a really well-rounded scent. And people will remember you for your laundry detergent. So
0: yeah, I love when people's clothes smell like laundry detergent. I really do. Good.
2: I think you should definitely invest in your laundry detergent.
0: Those are good.
2: Thanks. Yeah, those are our five things that are definitely worth it. So
0: for sure.
2: Let us know if y'all buy any of that because I want to know what you
0: I know. We need to create a storefront. Y'all can just
2: We really do. We really do. I've been thinking about that a lot
0: lately. In the works.
2: Let us know if y'all want us to make a storefront. And also email us with the things that you like. What are your five things? Blind mom edition, fitness edition, whatever. Email us info@bdbupod.com. Oh, y'all. The summer is almost over. Are y'all
0: ready? Thank God. I'm ready for these kids to go back to school. Oh my God. They've been eating me out of house and home. I'm ready to give them back.
2: We got it on here. And Jocelyn was slicing strawberries for Avani. And like she made her a yogurt bowl. And less than 5 minutes later, Avani was like up. Doing something she wasn't supposed to be because she had inhaled that yogurt bowl. It was just gone. Like in less time than it took you to slice the strawberry, she had just she had ate it all up.
0: Took me longer to get it together.
2: Seriously. And look, I've had Jocelyn slice strawberries. They are immaculate.
0: Slice them evenly.
2: She's made me a yogurt bowl before.
0: No, I can make a yogurt bowl.
1: Yeah, in October. She made us all a yogurt
2: bowl. She even did it in a nice glass
1: granola
2: cup and everything. Yeah.
0: I tried. Y'all, we were still. I was still trying to impress y'all. You know, we were still in the honeymoon phase.
1: Now, 2 years later. No.
0: Yeah.
2: I think the next morning we ordered tacos at 7 a.m.
1: Yeah.
0: Good times.
2: But I'm about to have a junior in high school and it makes me so sad.
0: Girl.
1: That's crazy.
0: I can't believe it. Oh my gosh.
2: No, I'm thinking about her college and we're teaching her how to drive. Y'all, it's not going well. Okay. It's
0: not good. Oh no. So I'm sure all of that falls on Corey.
2: Right. It does. We also have done driving school too, just because like a vet with PTSD, maybe not the best driving teacher.
0: Everybody going to be nervous in that bitch.
2: He's just getting in there with his motorcycle helmet on. Right. He's like, all right, here we go.
1: Earmuffs.
2: He's got a full harness on.
0: Damn.
1: His AirPod Maxes.
2: Literally listening to a meditation. Yeah. He's trying to woosah. Oh my gosh. But it's hard when like you're blind because I don't even know how to help her because, you know, I've been blind since before I would have been able to drive. So I don't know any driving rules or anything like that. And then anytime I try to offer up advice, it is wrong. So I've just learned to maybe not. So I'm also curious for any of the listeners who've gone through this themselves. If you're ahead of us in this journey, please tell me, give me advice because it's hard out here.
1: So I'll tell you one thing that my friend told me to tell my niece to do because she's actually taking her driver's lessons too. She told her to go on YouTube and watch some YouTube videos of people driving and like search up different things like parallel parking and...
2: Wait a minute. That's actually a really good idea.
1: Yeah. And so like have her go and look at those videos and then go and, you know, do it.
2: That's a good idea.
0: Oh my gosh, Keisha, was it your friend Bree that we were talking about driving school? And she was like, yeah, she said like her little cousin had been playing Grand Theft Auto and like already knew how everything worked. And she's like, yeah, you know, he was, some people practice coding or something. She's like, some people practice how to learn by doing felonies on a video game.
2: I've actually heard that though. Like some of our friends told us to take her to go practice doing go-karts.
0: That didn't go well.
2: She crashed and got whiplash.
0: Oh, okay. That's happened to me.
2: Oh, yeah.
0: Yeah. It's not fun. You can really hurt yourself on those things.
2: So then she didn't want to do that anymore. Oh. So I don't know. She has her own car and everything.
1: Sometimes it just takes them longer, you know?
0: I also heard that this generation is not that pressed about driving.
2: Yeah. So, yeah, she's about to be 16, and she just about a month ago passed for her permit, and she just wasn't pressed about it.
0: I remember when we were young, they couldn't wait to get on the road.
2: Just knocking at the door to the DMV. But also, let me tell y'all this. This child took her permit test online. They do it online now.
0: Oh,
2: you don't even
0: go
2: in, and then they make you an appointment to come pick up your permit.
1: Yeah, that's how.
2: But it's kind of like a college test.
0: Wait, so they don't make you do like a test drive?
2: That's for your driver's license.
0: Oh, okay. Well, you don't have to do one for your permit?
2: No, not for your permit.
1: Well, my niece, so she took her driver. She took a course, so it was super cool. The state has this program where you can apply to get the driver ed course for free. And so she had to do a weekend full of courses. So she took like 8 to 5 Saturday and Sunday. And then she took the driver license test after that. And so then she has to go do her like hours. So now she's doing like her driver hours where she has to actually drive.
2: Yeah.
1: That's something new.
2: We're not doing it that way. I don't know. Maybe our state offers that, but I paid for the driver's ed course and it was like 40 hours of education. And then the permit test was included in that price so that you register through your state and do the test. And she passed the test first time trying. Awesome. She did really great. So now she's just got to get out there and drive. Because theoretically, your permit is before you've ever started driving.
1: Right.
2: And then it's just giving you permission legally to be out on the road. And then you get the license.
1: With an adult.
2: Yeah.
1: It's interesting.
0: Good luck.
2: Yeah, seriously.
1: Not living it, but I'm experiencing it from like my niece's point of view. So
0: yeah,
1: whatever tip she gives me,
0: I'm glad that y'all will figure it out. Well, no shit. Yeah, right. Oh. I'll have somebody. I was gonna say Keisha's gonna figure it out before me, but actually
1: no. Ari's older.
0: I know. Barely. We're gonna be going through it at the same time.
1: Yeah.
2: You're gonna be next, Jocelyn. Just get ready.
0: I'm not. I'm already seeing glimpses of it, and it's terrifying.
2: So fast.
0: Yeah, it really does.
1: And I know here in Texas, the kids can get their hardship license at 14. So I don't know about that.
2: But that's wild.
1: Yeah.
2: Absolutely wild.
1: If you have a parent with a disability, you can get your license early.
2: Yeah, I think my mother-in-law got a hardship license when she was in Louisiana because both her parents were blind.
0: Oh, wow.
1: I don't know about that.
0: What else have you been up to, Taryn, for your summer?
2: Oh my gosh, I've been so busy. We went to Hawaii and that was amazing. The water was cold and apparently you're supposed to know that. I didn't. I'm just used to that Gulf of Mexico water, okay? And that Hawaii water, it was a little surprising. But we had a really good time. That was a long ass flight. Very long flight.
0: Yeah, it sounded like it.
2: And then we went to convention. And I spent another week, like we flew from convention to my parents' house and stayed there for a week before we came home. But my kids were at my parents' house while we were at convention. And Delaney usually every year will go to Louisiana to stay with my parents for a period of time, usually like, I don't know, 3 weeks or a month or so. And I just want to talk about this and like see what the listeners' opinions are, what y'all's opinions are, because it can be like so difficult, you know, because she loves to go. And I think it's very good for them to go as well. I think it's good for the grandparents and good for the grandkids and good for the family in general. But pretty much every year she calls me like wanting to come home. And sometimes it's difficult to like gauge when do you have them come home? So this time,
0: yeah,
2: she did want to come home early, and it was just, it felt different this time. So we did go ahead and like change her flight for her to come home at the same time that Corey Scarlett and I did, because she was going to stay a little bit longer. But it's just so hard to gauge, like, when do I make them stay or when do I think about bringing them home? It's just hard. Have y'all had any like experiences like that?
0: Ari has been going to stay in Houston for the last 2 years. So she started when she was about 7. Well, I think she went a little before then, but still, you know, it's been a couple years now for her. Avani, she went this year for the first time, and I was really nervous about it. I know me and Taryn talked about that a lot, that how nervous it was, and we were for our younger ones to go. And so it was her first time and she was really excited. So I was just hoping that it would stick, that she would stay excited. Well, two or three days into the trip, she's calling me just like bawling her eyes out. I want to come home and I want you and I want daddy. And she's 5, you know, so... Oh, it was really rough. And I'm sure it's different too, like with the ages, like, but I don't know, girl, it tore my heart apart. I think that if it would have been Ari and she was able to say, you know, these are the reasons why I want to come back home early, then it would be different. But if it's just them, like not being used homesick to being there. Yeah. Yeah, but I don't know. I think it's just hard anyway, because what was I supposed to say? Like, I would just tell her, oh, you'll be home soon, baby.
2: Well, and for part of it, you were at convention too. So it's not even like you could have left and gone to get her anyway, even if you wanted to or deemed that was the best thing to do.
0: I was considering like going from convention in Austin to Houston on the bus, but that would have just been such a miserable day. Mm-hmm. And they would have only gotten her home a couple of days earlier. You know, they only stayed for 2 weeks. And so I was just like, well, you know what? It's her first experience. I'm going to let her ride it through. But for next year, like, she'll probably be able to tell me whether she wants to go back. She already told me she doesn't. She's like, I'm not.
2: She's like, that's actually not for me.
0: Yeah, no.
2: I respect it, too, in a lot of ways, because I'm a home person. Like,
0: yeah,
2: I like
0: me
2: to
0: too.
2: Be away from home for that long. Like, look, I like to be outside for a few days, but like when we were in Hawaii, we were there for 7 days. On that last day, I was like, okay, I'm ready to go home. And I just miss my house and my bed and all those things. So like, I can definitely understand where a kid is coming from.
0: Yeah, especially when their routines are different, the food is different, none of their comfort things are there, you know.
2: Let's be honest, the discipline is different, the rules are different. It's a lot for them to get used to. What about you, Kay?
1: So I'll be honest, when my kids stay with my family, I'm usually like an hour away. I haven't had the courage, I guess, to send them to Georgia yet. Because I know my kids, and even when I'm just an hour or so away, they're calling me like, Mom, I miss you. I want you. And my kids are 7 and 8, you know, and they do go to family members' houses here in Texas, and they do the same thing. And I think it's because they're so connected to us, because if you think about it, like my kids are, they weren't born during COVID, but they were little during COVID. And that's
2: all they were. Know,
1: they only knew us. They were in the house with us the whole time. And so my family wants to get them for about 2 weeks in the summer, and I just can't. And I don't know why. Well, I do know why. Because they're going to be far and I can't get to them.
0: It's so nerve wracking. And like you run all the situations in which you would drop everything and go, and what all that would take and how long it would take for you to get there in a true emergency. I mean, there's so many things that run through your mind.
1: And it's expensive flying to Georgia. I can't just jump on the train.
2: I mean, so like, my kids did, Delaney's done this multiple times, but it was Scarlett's first time flying as an unaccompanied minor. I just don't know if I could do it again. It was so nerve-wracking. And yeah. I just think for my mental health, I don't know that I'm going to do that again.
0: Girl.
2: But like for the whole week leading up to it, I was crying every single day because I was just so nervous because of her medical issues. Like if something happened, my mom is a registered nurse. So I felt good with those things, but I was just thinking like she's never been away from me. I think the only times is like Corey will take her to her sleep studies because they're pretty far away and that's it. So I was just so worried. She was good. She was fine. Like she was not bothered even at a little bit. I think she was a little bit taken aback by the way that they like what time they eat dinner and what time they go to bed and just some of the rules and things like that. But that was really it for her. So I'm glad because I don't think my emotions could have handled her not coping well over there because like we were in Austin, I couldn't get to her quickly.
0: Right. Yeah, it was hard. I know Alani was glad to be home. Even Ari, who was originally planning to stay longer, came home and was like, I'm glad to be home. And it's just like, yeah, they missed us too. And like Keisha was saying, we're their people. We're their only people, you know? And so it's a lot. But I think for us, the 2 week mark is the sweet spot. I wouldn't send them any longer for now.
2: Yeah.
0: Not for now.
2: And when your house has the good towels and the good sheets that are washed and the good smell good detergent.
0: That they don't got to share.
2: Right. No. I'm trying to come back to my house too.
0: Right. Me too.
2: Speaking of like being cozy in your house, I've been seeing this trend on TikTok too that I think is so cute. I think it started with women being like, why do we even entertain men? Because they're in our space and they mess everything up. So I saw a lady was talking about like her evening and she was like, I got this food that I really like and I'm reading this book that I like and I have like my mood lighting and like there's nobody in my face to fuck it up. So Delaney and I were talking about like what our perfect thing would be. And she was saying like, she would want to take an everything shower and have matching pajamas in her room. It's got to be like fall time with her electric blanket while she's watching her favorite anime and drinking chai tea.
1: Oh,
2: and that's what she wants. So I want to know, what are y'all's perfect evenings? Like if you had no responsibilities, nobody in your face, what would you do?
0: Okay, I kind of had this at convention because I had my own room. And I was even telling Taryn the first night, I was like, I don't think I've ever stayed in a hotel room by myself.
2: I
0: like,
2: remember you ever. Saying that.
0: Especially not since I've been married. Like, I just don't get opportunities like that. And that it was so cool. I did have nights where I stayed back from dinner or whatever and like poured me up a glass of wine, you know, made me my own little like snack plate, put on Catfish. That's my comfort show.
2: Okay, that's a good show.
0: Anything on TLC or Lifetime. Yeah.
2: Period.
0: So put some of that on, you know, and or listen to music. It depends on how drunk I am. Yeah, and just vibe by myself and be in the sheets. And it was amazing. Scroll on my phone, sing out loud if I wanted to.
2: Spread like, out in the sheets, vibing. Star fishing.
0: Yes. It was amazing. So
2: luxurious.
0: Yeah, I mean, anything where I don't have to interact and me and some wine and something to eat, that's really it.
2: What about you, Keisha?
1: So I have had those nights where it was just me and the dog. But
2: and your favorite family member.
1: Right. The only one who behaves. But
2: all right, Gabby.
1: Right. But like just being in my room and sleeping, honestly. Like I don't even have to eat. I don't have to drink. I just wanna sleep. Like
0: Keisha's like, I just want to,
2: I need a nap.
0: Everything. Yeah. I just want to shut
2: She's
0: down.
2: Gonna pull the comforter up over her head like a little cocoon.
1: No, I really do. Lights are off, like I just nothing.
0: Because well, Keisha just needs an Ambien and she'll be good to go.
2: That's right. She wants both sides of her pillow to be cool.
1: No, really. And like the whole bed to myself and if I want to eat a snack, I have a snack. Just peace and quiet where I don't have to talk.
0: But. Yeah. Underrated.
2: Okay. So I have a whole thing.
0: Oh, I'm sure yours is like a 47 step routine.
2: For real.
0: Yeah. Complete with rose petals and shit. Angels singing.
2: So my evening is starting in the morning.
0: Okay.
1: It's a whole 24 hours.
2: So I've hit a perfect workout. It's a leg day. Everything just felt good. I pushed around some really good weight. I come home. I eat a post-workout snack. Nobody's bothering me. Then I get to go take an Epsom salt soak. I push back my cuticles. I scrub my little calluses off my feet. I exfoliate my body.
0: Not the cheese grater.
2: No, I'm getting that cheese grater out, girl. And I'm getting that fingernail brush where you're really just brushing your fingernails. I got that sucker out too, okay? I'm in there for like, I don't know, a solid hour. I got wine too. Then I get out of there. I put on a body oil and a lotion, a little spritz of something that smells nice.
0: No, you gotta smell nice.
2: Exactly. You have to. I'm gonna put some Aquaphor on my feet and put some socks over there so I'll have very smooth feet because I cheese grated, right? Now I have to put the moisture on. Okay. So then I'm gonna do some skincare on my face. I'm gonna double cleanse and I'm gonna do a little face mask. Then I'm gonna go out into my living room that's gonna be cold because it's fall and it's raining. And it's going to be nice and cold. And I'm only going to have like the twinkle lights on. That's it. Because my eyes, they be getting sensitive. Okay. And I'm going to have this bowl. That is my new obsession. And don't knock it till you try it. But it's a tuna bowl that's got tuna, cucumber, shredded carrot, a dressing that I make with like soy sauce, sriracha, and some rice. I'm going to eat that with my wine.
0: I'm down for all of that.
2: So oh, and green onion and sesame seeds. And then I'm going to watch Harry Potter while I sit on my couch. And I'm also going to have me a nice little candle burning.
1: Aww.
2: Maybe eucalyptus spearmint, you know, for stress relieving. Mm-hmm. And then I'm going to go and get into my bed that's going to be freezing cold with my luxurious sheets that smell like high maintenance.
0: Damn, I want to be there.
2: I know. Doesn't that sound good?
1: I'll do that. I said girls day.
0: I know.
1: Except for the leg workout. We don't need that. No, just kidding.
2: You just need a little systemic fatigue so that you sleep good.
1: I'm down. Ugh, that sounds
0: for all of it.
2: Mm-hmm.
0: It's so funny that everybody's is very, very similar. We don't want to fuck with nobody.
2: Nobody. Men wear. Kids nowhere to be seen.
0: At all.
1: My phone's no.
0: Me, myself, and I.
2: Oh, I'm going to have a matching set for my PJs, too.
0: Absolutely.
2: I forgot to say that.
1: A silk pajama set would feel so good.
2: I love
0: I found the perfect ones. I love them so much. Girl, Amazon. I get everything on Amazon.
1: Girl, you have to send us a link.
0: It's the ones that I wore to breakfast that day.
2: I know exactly what you're talking
0: about. Love them.
2: Yep. Yep. Because I love a sleep short because I be getting hot.
0: Yeah.
1: Mm-hmm. I be hot and then I be cold, but mostly cold. But
2: no, not me. Could never be cold.
0: Never cold enough.
1: A bunch of fans on too. So
2: I have a separate AC unit in my bedroom. We have central air, but I have an extra one just in case.
0: Just for sleep.
1: All right, I'm not gonna be able to stay with Taryn. She's gonna freeze my ass.
0: For real.
2: Oh, but I got that $400. I got that $400 electricity bill, and I was like, if anyone touches the thermostat, I'm cutting off your fingers.
3: Okay, can I say something real quick?
0: Oh, Shane, wow, you exist.
1: Hey, you're back?
0: Wow.
3: Yeah. Shane has a strict rule in his house that it cannot go under 72. And I had an argument.
2: Okay, but mine's set to 73 right now.
3: Okay. That's insane to me.
0: We keep ours at 70.
2: And then it'd be like
3: 69 and 70
2: today.
3: Is like the sweet spot.
1: Yeah.
3: 69, 70.
2: I agree too, but my pocketbook can't afford it.
1: Oh, no,
3: listen to me. And that's the thing I was saying to Shane and them. I was like, I will pay for my comfort It's the one thing I will not.
1: I cannot be hot.
2: I will give you some money to turn this motherfucking ear down.
3: Yeah. I'll go broke and I'll eat oodles and noodles if it means that I get to be comfortable. Do you understand what I'm saying?
1: Especially in Kentucky.
0: You could never live in Texas.
1: Never. Because your ass.
3: No. When
0: the way you need full body deodorant.
3: When I moved to Washington.
2: Hey, Loom. Sponsor us.
3: That's right. When I moved to Washington State, none of the apartments over there come with AC.
2: Some of the
3: AC.
2: Ones here don't either.
1: I can.
3: And their whole thing is they only get like 2 or 3 weeks of really hard really sun.
2: And we're at that point right now where we're having 100 degrees for several days. This is really the only time of year where it's really bad, and it's short lived.
1: I take 2 showers when it's hot in Texas. Every day. Can't do it. Especially from outside.
0: Yeah.
1: No, thank you. We walked to school in that heat.
2: No, girl.
1: A shower on the way, like in the morning. And as soon as I get back, stripping.
2: She's stripping because she dripping. Just ass crack sweat.
0: Not the drippy strippy. Shitty
1: sweat. Oh. I'm just sweating.
2: That's why she said strippy and not grippy. Terrible.
0: Can't take y'all nowhere.
1: No. Mm-mm. Mm.
2: You started it. This has been a fun episode, you guys. A good catch up. Y'all make sure you're following us on socials. We've been posting lots of videos. We're going a little bit viral here and there. It's not a big deal. It's fine.
0: Totally not a big deal.
2: No,
0: not we're not going to name drop one chord or anything.
2: No, definitely not.
0: We're humble.
2: So you can find us Babies Down Bottles Up everywhere. Instagram, X, Facebook, TikTok, all the things.
1: Your mama's phone. And I'm just kidding.
2: Actually, I'm in your dad's phone. Yeah.
1: That's all you got to get rid of it.
2: Damn. And make sure you check out our website too. And until next time, bye.
1: Bye.
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5: Good evening. This evening, look for clear skies. Tonight, look for clear skies with a low near 80. Sunday, expect sunshine with a high near 94. Sunday night, look for clear skies with a low near 83. Monday, expect sunshine with a high near 99. Get your weather every hour right here on Mind's Eye Radio, your virtual newsstand.
6: In Belleville and O'Fallon, it's sunny and 90 degrees. In Collinsville, it's partly cloudy and 88 degrees.
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8: This is CNN's Soledad O'Brien with Do the Right Thing, a project that gets kids to write about and think about the subject of youth violence. Jesse, a middle schooler from Illinois and a practitioner of nonviolence, tells how he learned that love is all you need.
9: A lot of families are without a father or strong male figure in the household. 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Love is the answer, not violence. I'm thankful every day of my life for my mother. My mom has worked hard to teach my brothers and me how to debate and argue a point without becoming upset or enraged. My mom always says to us, in the words of the late Dr. Martin Luther King, "Why can't we learn to disagree with one another without being violently disagreeable?" My mother has taught us how to intelligently talk things out. There is a lot that I can do about violence. I can stay away from violent activities. I can remember that it is okay to disagree with one of my friends or peers as long as I do not violently disagree. And I can be careful and selective about who I hang around with. 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
8: Kids around the country are becoming believers in nonviolence, thanks in part to programs like Do the Right Thing. Learn more about how you can get involved in identifying the problem and finding the solution at dtwt.org. I'm Soledad O'Brien.
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10: One species of warbler is threatened by a parasitic bird that replaces the warbler's eggs with its own. I'm David Ginder. We'll let you in on nature's story of Beauty and the Beast on today's Nature Watch. This Kirtland's warbler nests in Michigan's Jack Pine forests, and it's now one of the rarest birds in North America. One reason for its scarcity is the brown-headed cowbird, a parasitic bird that replaces the warbler's eggs with its own. As the cowbird's range expanded into Michigan, the baby cowbirds dumped into warbler's nests crowded out the Kirtland's warbler's young, and the already rare warbler declined until there were fewer than 200 nesting pairs. In the last several years, intensive efforts have been made to remove cowbirds from the warbler's habitat. As a result, the number of this small yellow songbird has doubled. So while the Kirtland's warbler is hardly common, its future is looking brighter. 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
18: It's now time for The Athletic. 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
19: Due to circumstances beyond our control, we are unable to bring you a new episode of the following show. Instead, please enjoy this repeat of our most recent episode. We apologize for any inconvenience.
20: Hello and welcome to this week's edition of The Athletic, St. Louis style. My name is Don Pavlicek, and thank you very much for joining me today. There's no specific story on the Cardinals. There's no athletic reporter for the Cardinals this year for some reason, but there is a story here from the Athletic MLB staff. One player from each MLB team who will be wearing a different uniform after the trade deadline, which is August 3rd, a week from Monday. And for the Cardinals, that person is Dustin May. And the information on him is it's been an uneven season for the right-hander on a one-year deal. After a pair of rough starts early, he pitched like a potential all-star, capped off by a one-hit shutout of the Padres. In his 5 starts since, his ERA is over 9. Everyone needs a starter, and May's frequent glimpses of potential and his strong peripherals are sure to tantalize one of those teams this summer. He brought back real value at the deadline during a worse individual season last year. Although still in contention in the National League, St. Louis was never all in on this season, and this is a chance to cash in a nice chip. This is by Mr. Britton, the member of the Athletic staff. So we'll see if Dustin does get traded. It's Tim Britton of the Athletic staff. And then there's another story here, finding the perfect trade target for every contending MLB team. This is by Jim Bowden. And let's see if he considers the Cardinals a contending team. He does. And for the Cardinals, Michael Wacha. Remember him? Former right-handed pitcher for the Kansas City Royals, originally drafted by the St. Louis Cardinals. And, of course, he had some major success there back in the early 2014, I believe it was, when the Cardinals met the Red Sox in the World Series. Says the Cardinals need to go for it, and why not have a reunion with Wacha, who was drafted by St. Louis 12 years ago. He's controllable through 2027 with a team option for 2028 at a reasonable annual salary, $18 million this year and $14 million each of the next 2 years. An American League All-Star, Waka has a 3.66 ERA in 125 and a third innings. And there's a picture of Michael delivering a pitch for the Royals wearing number 52 with the Royal Blue jersey, Kansas City jersey top. He's in the pitching motion, and it's hard to tell what kind of pitch he's throwing here, but he's got a determined look on his face as he eyes the home plate. Got a full beard going on. So we'll see if the right-handed Michael Waka is a Cardinal.

for broadcasting excellence. He returned 24 years later when his partner Tim McCarver won it. This weekend, it's his turn. Buck, 57, called 23 World Series as the lead play-by-play man for Fox Sports from 1996 to 2021 before moving to ESPN. He and Jack Buck, who died in 2002, are the first father-son duo to be honored in the broadcaster's exhibit at the Hall. It didn't take Joe Buck long to come up with his five most memorable nights in the booth, beginning with the time he channeled his father. When David Freese ended Game 6 of the 2011 World Series with a homer, Joe echoed Jack's famous call of Kirby Puckett's Game 6 walk-off blast in 1991. "We will see you tomorrow night." So the 2011 World Series, Game 6 Cardinals over Rangers, Joe says, "Best single game I've ever seen. Did the call, back to my dad's call almost 20 years to the day prior. A St. Louis kid, Freeze, hitting a two-out, two-strike triple to tie it in the ninth, and the game-winning home run in the 11th facing elimination. It's the greatest single game by a player I've witnessed firsthand in a World Series. I went down to manager Tony La Russa's office afterward, and I was like, oh my God, that was unbelievable. And he said, it only means something if we win tomorrow. I was like, Tony, can you enjoy anything? But he's probably not wrong. If they don't win Game 7, then Game 6 is not as memorable and special. But they did, and so it is. The 1996 World Series Game 6, Yankees over the Braves. Joe says, "I was new to that network game of ratings and volume and the importance of getting to Game 6 and 7. So after Game 2, I just remember walking into the compound proud of what we did. And every executive was like, oh, we're dead. The Braves are going to sweep. And then we know how it turned out. So it was just that stadium. It's in the Bronx. And as a kid who grew up in St. Louis and always felt like a small-town guy, it was special to be where the lights are the brightest in the house that Ruth built. Everybody always asks me, what's your favorite stadium where you ever did a game? And that's the answer, just because of the history, the way the booth would bounce, the way the beers would fly out of the upper deck. It just felt more intense. And I had just grown up wanting to be my dad. I had never grown up thinking that someday I was going to yell into a microphone that the Yankees were champions of baseball. I hadn't practiced the line. I hadn't thought about it. It just came out, and I was proud of that, that I put the proper words to the moment when Charlie Hayes made the catch on that foul ball. The 1999 All-Star Game in Fenway Park. We knew that Ted Williams was going to come out, but then when he kind of triumphantly or defiantly, however you want to put it, took his hat off and saluted the fans, he'd always kind of been the cantankerous, reluctant hero. It was powerful. We had just come back from commercial, and I was letting it play out. And when he did that and the crowd reacted, I immediately was choked up. Mike Wiseman, the producer, is saying in my ear, we're back from commercials, say something. And I couldn't. I couldn't talk. I was crying. I couldn't squeeze anything out, and I'm so glad that I didn't. We were supposed to take a commercial break, and I think Wiseman sensed something big was coming, and he's yelling back into the back of the truck, do I have to take the break? Do I have to take the commercial? And eventually Wiseman just said, you know, we're staying here. So we captured all that live. And the funny thing is, I'm sure he got in trouble for that because those are expensive ads right before first pitch. But he had the guts to do it, and it would not have had the same impact had we rolled that on replay back after a commercial. We might never have gotten to it, so it was a genius move by him. The 2004 World Series, Game 4, Red Sox over the Cardinals. That was the best version of the La Russa Cardinal teams. That team was stacked. Their pitching was a little injured and a little backward, but the lineup was fantastic, and it didn't matter. You could put the 27 Yankees in front of that Boston team, and they would have had no chance coming off that ALCS. That team was not going to be denied. And I'm on TV making every Red Sox fan throw up talking about Bill Buckner and the curse, because you've got to hit all the notes. You can't assume everybody knows everything, so you have to go back over it and put a stamp on the end of an 86-year-old drought. So the significance of that moment had its own pressure involved, and it was a decent average call of an incredible moment. And then the 2016 World Series Game 7, Cubs over the Indians.
To be sitting in Wrigley Field in a World Series for the first time since 1945, and to be on a microphone in Cleveland saying the Cubs have won the World Series for the first time since before World War I,

0: It's pretty powerful. So you have the lovable losers, the wait till next year, all that stuff was balled up and thrown away. And it was an incredible game and a great series. They blew a lead. Joe Madden did everything he told us he wouldn't do before the game. I think out of sheer panic. But they got to the finish line, and it was pretty crazy to be in Cleveland to have the Cubs win and have that kind of a crowd reaction because there were so many Cubs fans there. And Cleveland's got its own drought going, but to have that many Cubs fans there, I didn't feel the need to overtalk because of the crowd combined with the players celebrating in the middle of the infield. It was powerful and nothing that I wanted to trample over. Let's switch now to some hockey and the Blues. Part of Jeremy Rutherford's mailbag, Blues reveal TV plans, team's biggest strength and weakness, and playoffs? By far the most asked question in this edition of the St. Louis Blues mailbag was about the team's TV broadcast plans for the 26-27 season. Main Street Sports, which owned FanDuel Sports Network Midwest, shut down operations in the spring, leaving the Blues without a home. Regional sports networks have been engulfed by uncertainty for several years, so that was not a surprising development, and the Blues had been planning for the possibility. While the business department worked behind the scenes for a more permanent, sustainable solution, fans wondered what it would be. Well, we finally have an answer. The Blues announced this past Tuesday, that beginning with the 26-27 season, regional broadcasts will be produced by the team and the NHL in a new partnership with the league. The club is actively working to finalize agreements to offer games in a variety of ways, including cable, satellite, streaming services, and over-the-air providers. The details, channel locations, and annual and monthly pricing for direct-to-consumer streaming subscriptions have yet to be announced. This partnership is an ideal arrangement for the St. Louis Blues that leverages the production strength of the NHL while giving our organization more control over every aspect of our local broadcast than ever before. Steve Chapman, Blues Executive Vice President and Chief Revenue and Marketing Officer, said in a statement. While we still have more work to do before we can provide detailed answers to every question about our broadcast for the upcoming season, this production agreement is a key step in that process. It will enable us to continue delivering reliable access to Blues hockey in ways familiar to our fans, and with the ability to expand our reach to even wider audiences. The Blues are expected to be one of four teams partnering with the NHL in the venture that was made possible by the expansion of NHL productions. It will affect about 70 telecasts. Every regular season game not nationally televised by ABC, ESPN, ESPN Plus, Hulu, or TNT. Fans who don't live in the local broadcast region can continue to watch games via NHL PowerPlay on ESPN Plus. It allows us to use our existing relationships and add to that the production expertise that the NHL brings to the table, Chapman said. In the past, the Blues received a rights fee from the regional sports network that was a major revenue source for the organization. The club will be counting on replacing that revenue through direct-to-consumer subscription fees, partnerships with distributors, Charter, DirecTV, etc., as well as with potential marketing and advertising revenue streams now under the team's control. In the short term, the total revenue under the new arrangement will definitely be less than what it would have been in our original deal with Main Street Sports, Chapman said. The world is changing in how people receive their programming. We're trying to be flexible and going along with those changes. From a business standpoint, yes, we're trying to figure out how to drive more revenue off that so that we can remain competitive. The Blues broadcast team of play-by-play man Chris Kerber and color analyst Joe Vitale will remain intact, and the radio simulcast will continue. We're still tinkering with what we're going to do, but we're not making any massive changes, Chapman said. The simulcast has worked out well for us. Yeah, there are things that we've got to work on, and there's things that we've got to get better at, but all of that is going in a positive way. More details will be available at a later date, but the Blues have chosen their immediate path forward with their broadcast. I can tell you we're excited, and I think the fans are going to be, Chapman said. In business or life, it's about facing challenges and trying to get the best outcome that you possibly can. We believe with our partnership with the league that we can ultimately deliver a better product than we have delivered in the past, and we're working hard to do that. With that major question answered, let's get to the rest of the mailbag. First question, how are Doug Armstrong and Alexander Steen different philosophically. What types of moves will Steen embrace that Armstrong may have shied away from, and vice versa? It's difficult to give you an insightful answer because outside of Steen's introductory news conference, I haven't had the opportunity to sit down with him and learn more about his philosophies. But I will say Steen's focus will be creating and maintaining culture. So his decisions will always include an element of what's best for the dressing room. Not to say Armstrong didn't consider that, but Steen will prioritize it. We're told the NHL is a copycat league, so what team serves as a template for Steen's trades, signings in the coming seasons? How about the 2018-19 Blues? I don't know, maybe the Carolina Hurricanes, but look how many years that took to build and climb to the top. Steen will try to build something similar in which the Blues will be the sum of their parts, but they desperately need a star and hope one of their many first-round picks can become one. Does Steen have to get approval from Armstrong if he wants to make a trade or sign someone? The way it's been explained publicly, no. If they disagree on something, will Steen overrule Armstrong and make the move anyway? I don't know. But this is Steen's team, so he'll have that right. Do you anticipate more changes in the Blues front office as far as Steen building his own group of advisors and support staff? The moves Steen wanted to make, it appears, have been made. Tim Taylor and Ryan Miller, both assistant general managers, are now in charge of AHL Springfield. Al McInnes and Scott Mellenby are staying on as advisors. Elliot Mondu, who was in the video department, is now an assistant to the GM. I'm not aware of any other holes they're trying to fill. What can you tell us about the Blues' hiring of Shane Malloy as Director of Strategic Planning? It's a new position, and Malloy will report to Armstrong. In the news release when the hiring was announced July 1st, the Blues noted, Malloy has developed an expertise within the hockey industry in the application of statistical principles and performance risk to predict player performance. His work has helped organizations make informed decisions about the salary cap, budgeting, performance management, market inefficiencies reporting, trade evaluation, draft picks, and department activities. The Blues haven't spoken about Malloy's position yet, but perhaps I can find out more when we get to training camp. In your recent article interviewing Steen's former teammates, I noticed Alex Pietrangelo was not included. Perhaps I'm reading too much into it, but I wondered why. For that article, I interviewed Steen's ex-teammates as they came to Enterprise Center with their current teams, or if they're retired, wherever I saw them. I didn't reach out to Pietrangelo personally, so that's why he wasn't included. When Steen was still a player, he preferred being called Alexander, not Alex. Did that change? I asked several months ago and was told Alexander, but now word is he's fine with Alex. With the trade rumors involving Robert Thomas last season, how does that affect him this year? I spent about an hour with Thomas last week for an upcoming story in The Athletic, and he's moved past it. He had some good conversations with Steen in the offseason and wants to stay in St. Louis. I'll have those comments and a lot more in the story. Do you think Jordan Binnington is preparing himself to have a monster comeback year? If there's one player who knows the narrative about him and wants to tell the story his way, it's Binnington. Part of the reason for not trading him this offseason is knowing how hungry he'll be entering the final year of his contract. Will Pavel Buchnevich be on the roster after the trade deadline? I'd be shocked if the Blues were able to move him. He'll be 32 years old in April and will have four more seasons left on his contract. The best development would be his bouncing back next season and contributing, even if it's in a top nine role for a few years. Is Carolina Hurricanes defenseman Alexander Nikishin on the Blues' radar? The Blues have shown interest in Nikishin and will continue to do so, assuming he's available. At 24 years old, 6'3" and 218 pounds, the left-shot defenseman makes a lot of sense for this team at the right price. Are the Blues kicking the tires on the Toronto Maple Leafs' Matthew Nyes? Nyes is another player I'm sure the Blues checked on, but the asking price sounds pretty exorbitant. I like Nyes, and he'd fit well, but he's not enough of a difference maker that the Blues should be giving up multiple quality assets. Are we past the asset accumulation stage and into the development stage? Yes. That doesn't mean the Blues can't accumulate more if the situation presents itself, especially if they can turn a few prospects into a high-level prospect or player. But the focus now should be on developing this young core and building around it. What will make the Blues a destination? Is it the city, the organization, winning? Winning. The key is trying to get the players, free agents or those with no trade clauses, to come to St. Louis now so they can win faster than if they have to draft and develop. Those are case-by-case situations, and even when it looked like the Blues had an advantage, see the Tkachuk brothers, it didn't work out for them. Do you think the Blues are a better team with the changes they've made? Yes, but with a caveat. When they can't get a Brady Tkachuk, they have to roll the dice on a Mason McTavish. It could turn out great, but we don't know. It'll be good having Ross Johnston, but it won't make the Blues a contending team. Brandon Carlo helps, but not a lot. They made moves that needed to be made, but it's not about now. It's about being competitive and being ready to strike on significant additions when they're realistic. Now that the dust has settled, what do you see as the team's biggest asset and weakness? Biggest strength is the top line of Dylan Holloway, Robert Thomas, and Jimmy Snuggerud. Biggest weakness is secondary scoring, knowing where it's coming from. If the season started tomorrow, who are your eight Western Conference playoff teams? And Jeremy says Colorado, Dallas, Minnesota, Vegas, Edmonton, Utah, Anaheim, and San Jose. The Blues will battle for a wild card again. Do we realistically have a chance of finishing above any of Colorado, Dallas, Minnesota, or Utah? I'd say the only chance is Utah, and the Blues will need a lot to go right. When will the Blues announce a new captain, and who do you think it will be? My guess is they will name one, and it will be Thomas. Now that Keith Tkachuk is finally headed to the Hockey Hall of Fame, should the Blues retire his number? They should, and I hope they do. This is a story written a couple of weeks ago, but it's pertinent to what we've been talking about with the new general manager, Alexander Steen. Ex-Blues teammates and Brett Hall on new GM Alexander Steen. Brilliant. Ultimate team leader. Stories by Jeremy Rutherford. Since when the Blues chairman Tom Stillman introduced Alexander Steen as the team's new general manager, he reflected on all the qualities Steen showed during his playing career. Steen, 42, played 15 NHL seasons, including 12 in St. Louis, from 2008 to 2020. Alex Steen had an impressive career as a player, one of the best in Blues history, Stillman said. As a player, you always knew how focused Alex was on team culture. You always knew about Alex's leadership role on those teams and how much the other players respected him. He's an outstanding person, as solid as they come, and he couldn't be more devoted to the Blues in St. Louis. He's just a natural leader, and I'm confident that he's going to be an excellent GM. Former Blues general manager Doug Armstrong, who paved the way for Steen's promotion, echoed Stillman. Alex just doesn't see the game from a player's perspective, Armstrong said. He sees it from a holistic perspective. He shares the same values I do about the way you have to care about each other. One thing that I admire about Alex, he can go out for a couple of beers with the young guys, then go have dinner with the older players, and then have their kids over to his house. Not everyone can walk that path, and that's a quality that's going to do him well, very well in management. To learn more about the reputation Steen developed in St. Louis, The Athletic talked to nine people who were either former teammates of his or close to him. Paul Stastny, Barrett Jackman, Robert Bortuzzo, David Backes, TJ Oshie, Ryan O'Reilly, Jake Allen, Robert Thomas, and Brett Hall. Which of Steen's traits stick out the most to you? Backes. Well, playing with him, he had a tireless work ethic. He's a brilliant hockey mind in how he sees the game technically. Holy. He's incredibly intelligent, not only as a human being, but as a hockey mind. He's very stoic, very smart, very calculated under the radar. Bortuzzo, his knowledge for the game is like no one I've ever conversed with. He's just so passionate about the X and O's. O'Reilly, one of the first things when I got traded here was seeing his just leadership, his pulse on things. He could see that he sees the game on a different level, all the details, and he would see that and discuss it. Jake Allen. The moment you meet the guy or you hang out with him as a player, as a person, he's a hockey guy through and through. He was so committed to the Blues when he was a player, playing hurt, whatever role he needed to do. He was committed to the organization every single day to get a little bit better. Stastny. He's just always thinking about the game. He just always has a big picture approach of what's best for the team. After the game, he would always be thinking, what could we have done better? If we had won, if we had lost. He was a very smart hockey player, very intellectual, and a good listener. He was always willing to take in different opinions, digest them, and have that mentality where it's team first, me second. Barrett Jackman says, the ultimate leader. He sees every part of what a team should be. Every time you have a conversation with him, just his thought process, he's always going through different scenarios, asking the right people the right questions. He's always had the ability to read every situation, but he's not going to make a decision on his own. He's always including a lot of people. Oshie. Steiner was always good at how he treated people. And because of the type of player he was and the person he is, he brought that culture to the St. Louis Blues. And Thomas, he has a great outlook on what makes a team successful as far as caring for each other, whether that's players, management, coaching. It really sets a good example for the organization and how we want to run. As players, you can really feel that and dive into it. Did you see this coming, Steen being in management? Bortuzzo says it was definitely nothing we discussed when we were playing, but looking back at the conversations we had as players, you definitely see the vision now. Allen said, if you ask anybody back then who's going to be a GM, they most likely all say Steiner. O'Reilly, I wasn't surprised at all. Coming here, you kind of knew that he was always going to be involved in the game. And you could tell the way people talked about him that he was going to be able to slide into something like this. Yeah, not surprised one bit. Stasny, he's been working under Army for 2 years now, but really, I think right when he got out of playing, he was doing more than people thought in terms of a career in management. I think people just thought that Steiner taking over as GM came out of nowhere. I think there was part of him that knew this is what he would do eventually, whether it was GM or some kind of role. He did a lot just to see if he would be able to do it, just because it's so time-consuming. You've got to be all in. Then I think all the guys realized how invested he was. Bortuzzo, he's mentioned to me before, you wouldn't believe the work Army puts into this, and now I see it firsthand now with Steiner. I've gotten a chance to see really how much goes on the other side. Backus, I was talking to him and I said, what do you get to do for fun? He was like, all I do is watch hockey now. Allen, he's very efficient in everything he does, which is critical in today's world. You have so much on your plate, managing players, staff, agents, etc. He's super efficient in what he does, and by all accounts, he's been dialed in since day one. And Bortuzzo added, it's so amazing the time, effort, and thoughtfulness that goes into a lot of these decisions. It's something that will serve Steiner so well moving forward. And another question here, why do you think Steen will be a successful GM? Backus says, a young guy like him with a lot of energy, he's putting the time in. He'll have all the information. He'll make good decisions. And with Army still in the mix, a great mentor to have as he's getting his feet wet in the official position, he'll be able to pick it up and do a great job. Brett Hull says he's going to do a wonderful job taking over for a guy whose resume speaks for itself. There's not much that Doug Armstrong hasn't done, and I think Steiner will follow right in those footsteps. Jackman says he'll be able to understand every aspect of the business, but still keeping the mentality of a player and knowing how a locker room should be built. Oshie, he just fits into what the St. Louis Blues are all about. He has the all-around mind to put a good team together because he did have so much success, and he saw teams that were bad, teams that were good, what worked, what didn't work. Because he was a player, he'll have a great rapport with the guys in the room, the leaders and the coaching staff. He'll get a feel for what the team needs and what it doesn't. Thomas says, it's a lot different now for us to play with him, just the type of relationship we have, but he's still the same person. So for the people that know him, there's that instant sign of trust and belief. And for people who don't know him, they'll pick up on that really quickly. That's what's going to make it really special here. O'Reilly adds, this city knows the kind of person he is and what he built here, knowing what it takes to have a successful organization. Playing with him, he was always direct and honest. At times, it wasn't maybe what you wanted to hear, but it was the right thing. I think he's always had a pulse on always doing the right thing, and that's why they put him in the position to be the GM. He's definitely earned it. And a couple more comments here. Allen, he cares so much about the St. Louis Blues. That's number one. I think if it was a different job, I don't know if he'd be in this situation. He always mentioned that he wanted to leave the jersey in a better spot than he found it, and I believe that's the same mindset that he's going to have as the GM. I'm sure he's going to surround himself with great quality people he trusts. He's one of the best guys in hockey, and I'm glad he's steering that ship. And then Bortuzzo adds, I don't see how there's any way there's not a ton of success for him moving forward. Stasny, everyone in the organization is excited. And finally, the last word, Jackman, it's going to be fun to watch. And we've got time for a soccer story here, St. Louis City. St. Louis City to sign Carlo Hulse as designated player after a $6 million transfer. This is per sources and stories by Tom Bolbert. St. Louis has reached an agreement to sign Danish attacker Carlos Holst from Sandsonspor. Sources briefed on the deal tell The Athletic. The clubs are in agreement on a fee worth around $6 million, sources add. Holst will be a designated player when the deal is completed. Holst, 27, had 8 goals and 4 assists in the Turkish Super League last season. He has been with Sampdoria since 2023 and has been a key contributor since, with at least 8 goal contributions each season. The attacker was a key figure for the club's run to the UEFA Conference League round of 16, with 2 goals and 5 assists in 10 appearances in the competition. Before moving to Turkey, Holst starred for Norwegian side Rosenborg. His career began with FC Copenhagen and Denmark. Holst represents a significant addition for St. Louis, which now has another marquee attacker alongside Marcel Hartl. The team is being rebuilt under new leadership and head coach Johan Damme. The roster needed to be overturned to fit Demay's possession-based ethos, and plenty of work has been done to reshape the group. The club was targeting a DP this summer, and Holst, who has 1 cap for Denmark's national team as a substitute for San Diego FC DP Anders Dreyer in June 2025 versus Lithuania, is the guy. Holst can play alongside Hartl in the team's dual number 10 slots in Dame's preferred 3-4-2-1 alignment. He can be a primary creator. He has 16 assists in 1 league season for Rosenborg, or take on some of the goal-scoring burden as well. St. Louis can use the attacking boost, as only 5 clubs have scored fewer than its 19 goals so far this season. St. Louis sits in 10th place in the West, just 1 point behind the LA Galaxy for the final playoff spot with 19 games remaining. This story was written last Tuesday, and St. Louis has since won a game against the LA Galaxy. So I think St. Louis is currently in 8th place in the Western Conference. And on that note, I conclude this week's edition of The Athletic St. Louis Style. Again, my name is Don Pavlison. Thank you very much for listening today.
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0: Good evening, Mind's Eye Radio listeners, and happy Thanksgiving. Welcome to another edition of the Ear to Ear podcast. I am your host, Laura Foudy, Mind's Eye Development and Communications Coordinator. It's Thanksgiving, and so what better time for us to say thank you to a big supporter of Mind's Eye. You may be familiar with our Giving Tuesday campaign. That's a day each year when we focus especially on raising money for Mind's Eye programs. And for the last several years, we have had matching gifts. So some of our larger sponsors will pledge a certain amount of money, and it helps encourage our donors to give. They know that every dollar they give will be doubled by this match. So this year, we have a generous combined $3,000 match for Giving Tuesday. That has been pledged by the Muskuta Noon and Evening Lions and the United Workers for the Blind of Missouri. And we are so grateful to them for that support. So I just have to say, if you'd like to support Mind's Eye this Giving Tuesday, you can head to mindseyeradio.org. The last option in our menu is Giving Tuesday 2021. And if you click that, it will direct you to our Giving Tuesday fundraising landing page. And you can donate there and check out the fundraising thermometer and see how we're doing on meeting that $3,000 matching gift. You can also call me, Laura Foudy, at 618-394-6221, and I can help process that donation. So before I get started with interviewing today's guest, Lion Mike Siegel of the Muskuta Noon Lions, I'd like to give you a little bit of a background on Giving Tuesday. A lot of folks aren't really familiar with the Giving Tuesday. They've heard of it, but they don't realize that it's actually a very organized movement that is fairly recent. So it turns out that Giving Tuesday officially began in 2012, and it was a project by the 92nd Street Y in New York and the United Nations Foundation. So they came together and they were discussing all of the basically made up holidays that follow Thanksgiving, Black Friday, and Small Business Saturday, and Cyber Monday, when apparently everyone goes back to work and gets on the computer and spends money. I don't know. But they thought, oh, there's all these special days for spending money on gifts, but what about a special day to support your local nonprofits? And so Giving Tuesday was born, and it is always the Tuesday after Thanksgiving. And it has been wildly successful. In 2013, they don't actually have any data from 2012, from the first year, but in 2013, they estimated that $28 million was raised for United States nonprofits on Giving Tuesday. So in 2013, $28 million. By last year, in 2020, they were up to $2.47 billion. So quite an increase. Giving Tuesday has really taken off. And that's just in the United States. It has spread globally as well. So without further ado, I would like to introduce Lion Mike Siegel. All right. And now it's time to welcome our guest, Lion Mike Siegel, the club secretary for the Muskuta Noon Lions. Mike, welcome to Ear to Ear.
1: Thank you, Laura, for having me. Appreciate it very much.
0: Well, thank you. I was just talking with Angela about how the Muskuta Noon and Evening Lions have been really strong supporters of Mind's Eye going back a long time. I think our database goes back to 1991, and you were supporting us then, and you're supporting us now. So we really appreciate that. So could we start?
1: We're glad to be a part of it. Thank you.
0: Oh, thank you. Would you mind starting out by telling us a little bit more about yourself and how you show up in the Muskuta community?
1: Oh, sure. Our Lions Club has been around, our Noon Club has been around, I think, since the early 80s. And we still have one founding member left.
0: Oh, wow.
1: Lion Bob Mall. And he's still around and doing everything with us as he normally does. Our club, basically, we raise money from the community, and then we look for good things to do with the money by giving it away to good causes. And we've been blessed to be a part of Mind's Eye for a good while. Lions International, as well as our Lions clubs locally, one of our key missions is to help folks with hearing and with vision impairments. And, of course, Mind's Eye fits right into that. And so we're tickled pink to be able to help Mind's Eye continue on its various missions from, recently beatball to video describing to Mind's Eye Radio. So we're very happy and thrilled to be just a little piece of bringing the printed word and other aspects to people with vision impairments.
0: Well, that's wonderful. I'm always curious about how people come to be doing what they're doing. Could you tell me a little bit about how you personally joined the Lions Club?
1: Oh, heavens. I was asked by another Lion. I was working with him at the time. So Muscoota is my hometown. I moved all the way to Shiloh, 10 miles away, when I got married and graduated from college. In 2006, I came back to Muscoota for work, and one of my fellow co-workers asked me, he was in the Lions Club, and he said, "You want to join?" And I said, "Well, yeah, I want to be involved." And I knew a few of the other members. I said, "Let's do it." I started participating and going to meetings and doing the service projects. And one time, conveniently, the club secretary was not there. And I said, "Well, yeah, I can take notes. That's fine. I'll take notes in within minutes." Well, little did I realize I've been the club
0: happens.
1: Secretary for about a dozen years now or better. So,
0: oh, wow.
1: I know if I want to do something, I need to put the caveat that, yeah, I don't want to do this permanently. I want to just do this for this time. But that's okay. It's very good to be a part of the club, and I get to help coordinate things. Again, coordinate our fundraisers, coordinate our service projects, help coordinate with all of the other amazing Lions that are a part of our club with the various community things that we involve ourselves with.
0: And speaking of coordinating, I do want to talk more about your activities and your service projects. But first, could we talk a little bit more about the two groups, the Muscoota Noon Lions and the Evening Lions? How did that come to be? Most communities that I'm aware of just have one Lions Club.
1: Well, as I understand it, I believe Lion Bob was a part of the Evening Club, and there was a group of businessmen, I'll say, and now I count myself in that group, mm-hmm. Who had a more difficult time of making meetings in the evenings with family commitments. And, mm-hmm. Maybe they were in town during the day for work and they went home in Muscoota or to a neighboring town. They just had a harder time making the evening meetings. And so Lion Bob and the other founding members said, "Well, let's form a group that meets at noon." And it was born out of that. The Evening Club is still very much a part of our community. They're a little older and fine. They're a little less active than we are. We have a little bit of a younger tilt to our club. But they're always welcome at our events, and we're welcome at their events. We get along just fine. We co-sponsor things such as what we're doing with Giving Tuesday. We join forces and provide funds that will match for things. And so, we have screening for hearing and vision through the Lions of Illinois Foundation. We do that jointly when the times are right. We don't do a lot of stuff together, but certainly mm-hmm. we coordinate with one another on a number of different line items. So that's how we came to be about. It was just more convenient for a certain group to meet in the evening and more convenient for a certain group to meet during the day.
0: Sure. That makes a lot of sense. I haven't told you this, but I actually am considering, and now that I'm saying it on air, I'm probably committing to join the Webster Lions because I just moved to Webster Groves, and they're a really active club. But I already warned them. I'm a little bit nervous. I have two little kids. Right. Evening meetings is tricky when it's bedtime, but we do our best.
1: While I would think that each group certainly has their norms, we are pretty laid back. Mm-hmm. We realize that people are busy and lives take up time. If you can make it, you can make it. And if you can't, you can't. And you mm-hmm. do what you can.
0: Yeah.
1: I fully subscribe to that mantra. You do what you can. I'm fortunate or unfortunate, whichever you may choose, to have the capacity to do a lot of things. Make meetings, take notes, coordinate fundraisers, coordinate some activities. So I do maybe a little more than some, but I do what I can. If I can't, I can't. So hopefully they welcome you with open arms and realize that you'll give what you can give. And in a volunteer setting, I've learned you do your best to accept what people are able to give.
0: Yeah.
1: And don't judge.
0: Yeah.
1: Because they're willing to give, and you take what they can give, and that's good enough.
0: Yeah. And at different points in everyone's lives, their situations are so drastically different that you welcome them when they are ready to join, and knowing that maybe at some point they'll be able to commit even more time or resources.
1: Right.
0: So,
1: that's right.
0: Yeah,
1: exactly. I agree.
0: Yeah. All right. So you did bring up Giving Tuesday. And of course, I would be remiss if I didn't talk about that a little bit with you. Before we started our conversation, I gave the audience a little bit of background about the Giving Tuesday day and how it came to be. How did you come to be, and you and the Muskuta and Noonan Evening Lions, come to be supporters of Mind's Eye on Giving Tuesday?
1: So, as I recall, and I probably have a better memory than most in our club, because I'm the one that writes down, again, our club happenings every week, most weeks. As I recall, 4 or 5 years ago, a number of years ago, Jason Frazier, who lives in Muskuta, so
0: yes.
1: Again, Mind's Eye is based at the Shrine, so it's an entity that's close by that we can support, and we always try to choose local support if we can when we're supporting causes and organizations and such. And, of course, Jason lives in town. Jason approached our club about hey, I have a matching grant from someone else. Would you be willing to help me? Would you be willing to help magnify that? And so we talked about it, and we said, well, Mind's Eye is part of the Lions core missions. It's close by. It seems to fit all the buckets, so sure, we'll match.
0: That's wonderful.
1: And so our contribution was made, and that started kind of the formal part of the relationship, I think. So that's how we started to get involved in Giving Tuesday. And, you know, we're proud to be now, instead of contributing to the match, we're matching those funds that are made by other people.
0: You are the match.
1: You know, we still get to be a part. And, of course, I'm a banker by trade. And so I use lots of numbers in what I do. And, you know, anytime you have the power to magnify, double, as it were, someone's contribution to an amazing organization like Mind's Eye, well, you have to really think seriously about making sure that happens. And that's why our club has continued to be a part of this, as well as the Evening Club. You know, both of us in tandem are able to be and make this match happen.
0: That's great. And I know we're really grateful. And our donors, too. Everyone's always, you know, working with their budget, and then Giving Tuesday coming around the holidays, sometimes people might feel, oh, I only have this much to give. I don't know if that's going to make a difference, but every amount makes a difference. And when you know that it's going to be doubled, it's just that much more of an incentive, and it makes you feel like you are still able to make an impact, even if you are working with limited means at the time. So I'm sure that it's really appreciated.
1: Sure. $20 becomes 40, 50 becomes 100, 100, 200. And every dollar, it gets to work that much stronger. So we're happy to be a part of that. Absolutely.
0: Well, thank you so much. So I just wanted to find out a little bit more about your clubs, if anyone out there is interested in joining. When exactly are your meetings, and what are some of your projects that are coming up?
1: So our meetings are first and third Wednesdays of the month at Muskuta Steakhouse on the west side of Muskuta.
0: Okay.
1: And at noon, of course, the Noon Lions. The Evening Club, I'm going to get this wrong. I believe they're the second and fourth Mondays.
0: Okay.
1: But I could be wrong on that. I can get you better information.
0: Sure.
1: And I believe they also meet at the Steakhouse, though they meet at Scooters. And what was the other part of the question? I'm sorry.
0: What are some of your projects that are coming up in the next few months?
1: Yeah, sure. Upcoming projects. So I had a sheet open. The biggest thing that's coming up is next spring, starting, I want to say in March, we have our Lenten fish fries.
0: Oh, cool.
1: And every Friday, not sure exactly where we're going to host this year. Mm-hmm. We've been at the Visitor Center for many years at the corner of 177 and Route 4 in Muscoota.
0: Okay.
1: The past couple of years, we've been at the Ag Building in the park doing a drive-through format because of some limitations we've had.
0: Mm-hmm.
1: That's the next big fundraising project in May, we have our annual golf tournament. I believe it's May the 13th. We normally have a full slate of golfers, about 144, and ample sponsorship opportunities. So those are the two big fundraising projects that we do. Giving money away, we do $2,000 scholarships in the spring for college-bound students from Muscoota High School. We try to give one to a four-year college student, and we try to give one to a more technical school bound student.
0: Great.
1: You know, maybe a two-year or a rank in tech or mm-hmm. something like that. It doesn't always work this way. Sometimes we have more applicants in one than another, but we try to give each away.
0: Sure.
1: You know, we do volunteer at the homecoming in August. We help with a variety of other events. We help continuously, it seems, throughout the year with coordinating with Muscoota Eye Care to provide eyeglass exams and mm-hmm. screenings and glasses to school kids in the Muscoota district who need some help getting them. From a financial perspective.
0: Oh, that's great.
1: Dr. Marianne McDaniel is amazing with mm-hmm. with helping make that happen. And so I can't thank her enough for her continuing involvement in help bringing better vision to students that need it and need the help financially.
0: Oh, yeah.
1: We get appeals on occasion for help with hearing aids. We do that. For assisted readers with giant magnification, we get some of that on occasion.
0: Okay.
1: We do plenty of community events. We donate money to, there's a new splash pad coming. We made a substantial contribution to that in the park.
0: Oh, fun.
1: We've contributed other things in the park. You know, one of the Lions International mantras, I'll say it, we serve. So we try to serve our community.
0: Mm-hmm.
1: Another little quip that you'll hear from time to time, where there's a need, there's a lion.
0: Oh.
1: Well, so there's certainly something to that.
0: Mm-hmm.
1: We welcome people to ask. We certainly evaluate requests. We can't honor every request, of course,
0: sure.
1: but we do take them and see if we can have the funding mechanism to make them work.
0: That's wonderful. Well, thank you.
1: We collect eyeglasses. Yeah, we collect glasses and get those to where they need to be.
0: Yes.
1: So they can be repurposed. So
0: I feel like the eyeglass collection is everyone's first touch point with the Lions. They see those boxes and they think, what's that? And then they find out more. And at least that's how it happened for me. So that practice, I'm sure has been going on for a while. And I think it's great. It keeps the name out there.
1: Sure. A couple more items. I'm just looking at my list of things that we do. We just helped. We've helped every year for as long as I've been a Lion to fund a Christmas party at the Lou Civic Center. That's a Halloween party. And then we donate to the Tree of Hope campaign for Christmas season, for Christmas baskets for people in need. You know, it is that time of year again
0: mm-hmm.
1: as well. So
0: mm-hmm.
1: Again, I think there's something that we do in nearly every season of the year.
0: Wow.
1: that either helps raise the money or helps, you know, give away the money out back into the community.
0: Yeah. That's fantastic. You all are certainly very active in the community, and I'm sure it's really, really appreciated. Well, Mike, Lion Ike, thank you so much for joining me today. We're so grateful for all the work that you and the Muscoota Noon and Evening Lions are doing in the community and for your support of Mind's Eye and your generous matching gift that will help us double our impact on Giving Tuesday. I hope you'll come back and join me again sometime. And until then, happy Thanksgiving.
1: Yes. Happy Thanksgiving to you and to everyone listening.
0: Thank you.
2: Don't sit under the apple tree with anyone else but me. Ever wonder how apples grow on trees? The answer can be found in everyday science. Apples, like most fruit, start out in the spring as tree blossoms. And in the orchard where I'm standing right now, each tree is covered with thousands of blossoms. But before they can blossom into fruit, they must be cross-pollinated, which means the pollen from one flower must be transported to another. This fertilization is carried out by, you guessed it, bees. Let's go out on a limb and take a closer look. See what's happening? Pollen made by the male organ in one of the blossoms over there, called the stamen, is being carried by bees to the female organ, or pistil, of this blossom right here. The pollen travels from the tips of this pistil down a long tube into the flower's ovary. The ovary is what will grow and ripen into a big juicy apple. But first, the blossoms will fall off. And inside the ovary, tiny nodules are forming into apple seeds. As the apple continues to grow and mature, a thin inner layer will turn into the apple core. A protective outer layer surrounding the ovary will then expand and become the soft part of the apple we actually eat. Finally, the remains of the blossom that are still attached, such as the stamen and the pistils, become the dry, hairy tuft at the apple's tip. And that apple looks good and ripe for the picking. Well, thanks for letting us drive you up a tree today, and for being a part of everyday science. Everyday Science is part of Bayer Corporation's National Education Program, Making Science Make Sense.
3: Living near the equator means coping with sizzling temperatures, which isn't easy, especially for a penguin. But although it uses clever strategies to deal with heat, trying to keep cool is just one of the challenges faced by the Galapagos penguin, the smallest warm-weather penguin in our ocean world. When you live in a steamy environment, being small is one important advantage, which is probably why Galapagos penguins stand less than 2 feet tall and weigh just 4 to 6 pounds. They're also slimmer than their cold-weather cousins to the south, with less body fat and lighter plumage. To avoid daytime temperatures that can soar to more than 100 degrees Fahrenheit, they spend hours swimming and hunting in bracing ocean waters. On land, they stretch out their flippers to allow heat to escape and to prevent their feet from getting sunburned. Year-round residents of the Galapagos Islands, these little penguins depend on a steady supply of small fish and crustaceans carried on cold ocean currents. But in years when warm El Niño currents carry less prey, their numbers drop. Hit particularly hard by an El Niño season about 20 years ago, Galapagos penguins are slowly showing signs of recovery. I'm Marilyn Cooley. Our Ocean World is produced in cooperation with NOAA and the Smithsonian, partners in ocean science. 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
5: 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In the Czech city of Teplice, air quality turns poor in the winter as a result of widespread use of fossil fuels, especially coal, for heating. Researchers recently discovered a link between damaged sperm and dirty air. Sperm counts went down and sperm damage increased during periods of high air pollution. The good news is this damage was reversible, disappearing as air quality improved. 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
3: Tuberculosis is a lethal disease. Even with today's antibiotics and prevention programs in place, tuberculosis causes 2 million deaths worldwide every year. Now scientists are turning to sea sponges for help in combating a killer from the microbe world. Lalang Isaacs, a professor of biological sciences at Goucher College in Maryland, is researching ways to combat tuberculosis. Isaacs extracted a chemical soup from sea sponges and exposed the bacteria that causes TB to the extracts.
14: Surprisingly, for most of the extracts, TB did not grow back, so the extracts killed the tuberculosis.
3: But Isaacs discovered it's not the sponges that make the chemicals in the extracts that kill TB. Sea sponges play host to microbes that make these chemicals. Isaacs then exposed tuberculosis bacteria to the chemicals made by the sponges' microbes and found they were the ones responsible for the death of the TB. While there are years of work ahead to manufacture a safe drug from sponges, Isaacs is hopeful these microbes may one day save lives. 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
17: 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This is Gary Wesselman with the Mind's Eye In-Depth Sports Show, recorded on August 6th, 2026. We're between the Sports Illustrated issues. 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First up from Sports Illustrated, the 25 most intriguing college football coaches for 2026 by Pat Ford. The confident reigning national champion and a controversial and brash boss lead the list of coaches who will define the season. Backed by popular demand, or perhaps force of habit, it's time for the annual college football most intriguing list. First up, the 25 most intriguing coaches. 1. Kurt Cignetti, Indiana. He is the game's oracle until proven otherwise, a miracle worker who was hiding in plain sight for years. East Coast bias is generally overstated, but it's the only explanation for the New York Knicks winning the ESPY for Team of the Year over Cignetti's 2025-26 Hoosiers. What Indiana did was historic on multiple levels. The first 16-0 team at the highest level of the sport since the 19th century, the first new FBS national champion since Florida in 1996, the team that took the losingest program in FBS history out of the basement and far beyond anything previously experienced, and so forth. Along the way, Cignetti's quirky personality, penchant for punchy quotes, and scowling in-game demeanor have made him the biggest fascination in football. Number 2, Lane Kiffin, LSU. In Dante's Divine Comedy, the Eighth Circle of Hell is occupied by sowers of discord. These are your people, Lane. Nobody has sowed more discord in college football over the last 16 years than Kiffin, who took his divisive act to new heights, or depths, last fall by accepting the LSU job while his Mississippi team was in the midst of a college football playoff season. That was so disruptive it may actually spawn a federal law forbidding such a move in the future if the Protect College Sports Act is passed by Congress. Kiffin is now on the clock to deliver a national championship at a school that has won three of them with three different coaches this century. But first, he must endure a crucible of his own making, LSU at Ole Miss on September 19th, which might be the most bitter game in history. Number three, Kyle Whittingham, Michigan. The implosion of Sharon Moore might be an inadvertent and expensive blessing for the Wolverines. There is an adult in charge now in Whittingham who became available when Utah squeezed him out to facilitate its longstanding succession plan to elevate assistant Morgan Scally. A guy with 177 career victories and 8 10-win seasons in the relative obscurity of the Mountain Time Zone falls into Michigan's lap, anxious to prove himself at age 66 at a blue blood program. Whittingham inherits a quarterback most foresee as a future NFL first-round pick in Bryce Underwood and brings over some key player and staff pieces from Salt Lake City. He'll need them against a rugged schedule that features four 2025 playoff opponents. Number four, Matt Campbell, Penn State. Like Whittingham at Michigan, Campbell is stepping out of an overachiever role at a try-hard program to take over an established heavyweight. He's the winningest coach in Iowa State history, 72 victories, and has the highest winning percentage of anyone in Ames since 1919. At .567. If the sense was that James Franklin let some standards slip at the end of his tenure, Campbell has come in with a mandate to tighten things back up. He brought a lot of Cyclones with him to State College, including quarterback Rocco Becht. How well do players and staff that went 8-4 in the Big 12 last year translate to the Big 10? A lenient schedule, no Indiana, no Ohio State, no Oregon, gives him a chance. Number five, Pete Golding, Mississippi. With the full season of exposure to Golding, college football fans are likely to love him right up until they hate him. He's a lot quippy, lippy, and unafraid to ruffle feathers or flout transfer rules, as Clemson has alleged. Let's not act like

left Oregon to take the job. Delivering on that confers hero status upon him. All that remains is the final step, and he might have the team to take it this season with another splashy transfer quarterback and spectacular skill players. With the rest of the Sunshine State in decay or rebuilding, he owns the place. Can he actually win an ACC title too? Number 7, James Franklin, Virginia Tech. The reinvention of Franklin in Blacksburg will be a fascinating undertaking. Very few places would fire a coach with a 104-45 record, half a season removed from going to the CFP semifinals. But Penn State did when a season of sky-high expectations crashed quickly. In truth, the Franklin-Penn State marriage had frayed to the point where separation was needed. Tech has considerable history of its own, but the early expectation is to get it off the mat and forwardly placed in the ACC again. At minimum, Franklin has an immediate opportunity to restore the Lane Stadium aura of old. This could be a sweet spot job for the 54-year-old if he emerges wiser in a few areas from his time in State College. Number 8, Bill Belichick, North Carolina. My, how the hoodie has frayed. He led this list last year before his debut season as a college coach turned into a dumpster fire. From the high-profile girlfriend who likes to file a records request to the disastrous general manager to the 4-8 debut record laced with blowout losses, all Belichick's NFL winning was quickly erased. Now the curiosity is whether the dumpster fire has been extinguished and the program has made tangible progress. Bobby Petrino rides into the rescue as offensive coordinator, hopefully not on a Harley, but D.C. Stephen Belichick, Bill's son, is on medical leave. If the Tar Heels aren't appreciably better, a 1-5 start is entirely possible. At that point, this expensive experiment would take on definitive bust dimensions. Number 9, Joey McGuire, Texas Tech. So, can he coach? We got some answers on that front last year as a loaded Red Raiders squad went 12-2, won the Big 12, and made the playoff. But after leveraging a roster spending gap over the rest of the league, Tech was punked by a similarly well-funded program, Oregon, in the CFP, 23-0. So the question remains whether McGuire is a caretaker or a program elevator. The Brendan Sorsby debacle this spring also alienated the Red Raiders in the eyes of much of the rest of the nation. How much McGuire had to do with that, as opposed to billionaire booster Cody Campbell, is open to debate. Now, McGuire and his staff have to show they can win big with a backup quarterback coming off knee surgery. Number 10, Lincoln Riley, USC. His hiring was a bombshell when it happened in late 2021, but since then the impact has been more like a bottle rocket. After an 11-win opening season, Riley has averaged 8 over the next 3. This season, the Trojans say they have everything in place to return to prominence, from a fully functional front office and NIL war chest, to an experienced roster, to a capable coaching staff, to the nation's number one freshman class, to a gleaming new football facility. The momentum has been created, Riley said last week. It's been fun to see our program grow in all the areas that you need to be a championship-level program. It's not a moment too soon for Riley, who will be under serious fire if the Trojans aren't at least seriously in the playoff mix all season. Number 11, Marcus Freeman, Notre Dame. I'm going with Freeman as the coach most likely to break through and win his first national championship this season. Freeman was a risky internal promotion that has paid off spectacularly, with the Fighting Irish winning 43 of 55 games while becoming a permanent playoff contender. The last growth area for the 40-year-old is avoiding the early season flop. His August-September record is 13-6, and in games thereafter, he is 30-6. That includes first-month fiascos against Marshall and Northern Illinois, and last year's 0-2 start that cost the Irish a playoff bid. Despite losing 2 first-round NFL running backs from the 2025 squad, on paper, this is Freeman's best team, with a loaded defense and star QB. He turned down NFL interest last year, and it will probably be there again this year. Number 12, Dan Lanning, Oregon. If Freeman has been great while struggling to start seasons, Lanning has been great while struggling to nail the ending.
His Ducks have won 48 out of 56 games, with two or fewer losses in each of the last 3 years. But the wheels came off in the playoff quarterfinals as the number one seed against Ohio State 2 seasons ago, and last year Oregon was annihilated by Indiana in the semifinals. Average margin of defeat in those two elimination

0: games, 27 points. Lanning has a loaded roster, but is breaking in two new coordinators. If those internal promotions perform as expected, the Ducks should be among a handful of teams with legitimate national title aspirations. Number 13, Mike Norvell, Florida State. Man, what happened? Since being snubbed for the playoff at 13-0 in 2023, the collapse of Norvell's program remains stunning to contemplate. The Seminoles are 7-18 since then and have lost 11 straight outside of Tallahassee, giving up every ounce of program momentum that had been built up before quarterback Jordan Travis's fateful broken leg. If FSU had silly money, Norvell almost certainly would have been bought out at massive costs after last season. Instead, he gets one more chance to turn it around with the transfer QB, Ashton Daniels, who hasn't played on a winning team in four previous years of college ball. With expectations hammered down to the ground, maybe Florida State can sneak up on some teams this year. 14, Kalen DeBoer, Alabama. A few things should be said in defense of the man who has committed the grave sin of not being Nick Saban. He's undefeated in the Iron Bowl, he's 2-1 against league kingpin Georgia, and he did, in fact, win a road playoff game last season. But that comeback victory at Oklahoma was completely obscured by the subsequent beatdown from Indiana. Georgia still smoked the Tide in the SEC title game, and everyone beats Auburn these days. This is life as DeBoer heading into year three. Even the good stuff isn't good enough compared to his peerless predecessor. Nevertheless, Alabama extended his contract through 2032 with an annual salary of $12.5 million. If this season doesn't go well, that deal will take its place in the pantheon of terrible college football extensions. Number 15, Kirby Smart, Georgia. After Saban's retirement, Smart was the obvious heir to best active coach in America's status. He still can claim that, for now. If Cignetti never loses again, that changes the equation. It's not as if the Bulldogs have slumped since winning consecutive national titles in 2021 and 22. They've gone 36-6, won two SEC championships, and been in consecutive playoffs. But the dominance of those title teams has faded a touch, with defenses that are a tad less ruthless and offenses that are a tad more laborious. Many Georgia fans feel a certain way about OC Mike Bobo. Smart is 0-2 in the last two playoffs after being favored in both games. Making at least a CFP semifinal this season would silence any whispers about Smart needing to modernize his approach. Number 16, Pat Fitzgerald, Michigan State. Hungry coach meets hungry program and a match made in blue-collar heaven. Fitzgerald has been out of college football for 3 years since his firing at Northwestern amid an investigation of hazing within his program. He settled a wrongful termination suit and included a statement from the school saying that he did not condone or direct any hazing, which cleared the way for his return. Michigan State was happy to snap up a Big Ten overachiever, hoping that Fitz's spit-in-your-eye fighting spirit will rekindle the pugnacious soul of the Mark D'Antonio-era Spartans. "I wouldn't say I have a chip on my shoulder," Fitzgerald said last week. "I wouldn't say our program has a chip on our shoulder. I'd say we have a bag of chips on our shoulder. I'll leave it at that." Number 17, John Summerall, Florida. The former SEC linebacker likes pedicures, which is a fairly intriguing place to start. If Summerall becomes the guy who ends a string of failed post-Urban Meyer hires, his nail tech could become the most important person in Gainesville. A guy who led Kentucky in tackles in 2004 might well have the right combination of proven coaching ability, 43-12 at Troy and Tulane, and a personality that is big enough for a big job. Summerall's worst year as a head coach thus far is 9 wins, which is more than once mighty Florida has won in a season since 2019. With 4 2025 CFP teams on the schedule, Summerall will have to keep the Gators on their, toes. Number 18, Bob Chesney, UCLA. For years, UCLA football has been all scenery and no substance. Pretty uniforms, pretty stadium, scant success. Chesney has a chance to change that, to put some power in the powder blue. The Bruins are banking on him being Cignetti 2.0, rising from the small college ranks and even going through the same James Madison pipeline to a power conference job. Like Cignetti, Chesney brought some key staff members and players with him from JMU to his next stop. He has been a consistent winner, going 132-52 as a head coach at the Division III, Division II, FCS, and FBS levels. Chesney is the latest coach tasked with unleashing the full talents of QB Nico Ima-Leva. Throwing the ball downfield would be a good place to start after the Bruins had one of the least explosive passing games in the country last season. Number 19, Morgan Scali, Utah. Replacing 21-year head coach Hero Whittingham was never going to be easy, but the circumstances have ratcheted up the stakes. Whittingham was shown the door to make room for his successor in waiting, then landed the deluxe Michigan job pretty much out of nowhere. Now the comparison game will have real-time results. Fortunately for Scali, a Salt Lake City native, former Ute player and Ute assistant, he has some strong building blocks in quarterback Devin Dampier, more than 8,000 yards total offense in 3 years, and running back Wayshon Parker, more than 1,700 rushing yards in 2 years. The schedule is entirely manageable, no Texas Tech, and should build toward a Holy War showdown with BYU on November 7th. Number 20, Steve Sarkisian, Texas. Sark has returned the Longhorns to permanent contender status with 3 straight seasons of double-digit wins for the first time since 2007-09. Like Mack Brown before him, he now has to take the next steps, win a conference championship and ultimately a national championship. Texas may well be the single biggest winner in the transfer portal, adding major player makers on both sides of the ball, in addition to retaining standouts on defense and the offensive line. Sark has hitched his wagon to Arch Manning, which every coach wanted to do when he was coming out of high school. Manning's first year as a starter was rough early and better late. If his improvement continues this season, it may vault the program to championship status. Number 21, Ryan Day, Ohio State. He got the 2 big burdens off his back the past 2 seasons, winning a national title in 2024 and ending a 4-year losing streak to Michigan in 25. The only thing left on the checklist is to accomplish both of those things in the same season, and he might have the team to do it. They did masterful work last year, rebuilding to a 12-0 record and number 1 ranking, but then came the postseason crash, an upset loss to Indiana in the Big Ten title game, and an upset loss to Miami in the CFP quarterfinals. When your only losses are to the last 2 teams standing, that's not bad, but this is Ohio State, and the offensive shortcomings in those 2 games were glaring, especially in the running game. Day has his 3rd offensive coordinator in 3 years, Arthur Smith, but the best wide receiver in the game, Jeremiah Smith, and a standout QB. Expectations remain as high as possible. Number 22, Kalani Sitake, BYU. Perhaps the strangest blip on the hire and fire radar last year was Sitake's appearance as a candidate for the Penn State job. That subsided fairly quickly and remains in his happy place at BYU. The personable former Cougar player has been a great fit as head coach, winning 10 or more games 4 times in Provo. That includes the last 2 years, and it includes getting BYU into the 2025 Big 12 title game, despite having to make freshman QB Bear Bachmeyer the unexpected starter during the summer. This season, Sitake is one of the nation's most experienced teams and should directly challenge Texas Tech for Big 12 supremacy and a playoff berth. Number 23, Mike Elko, Texas A&M. The A&M players call their head coach Elko, which fits the completely unpretentious third-year boss of the Aggies. He's as flashy as a river barge, but just as effective at getting a job done, with a 35-16 career record at Duke and A&M. Last year, the Aggies started 11-0 for the first time since 1992, which was great, ending the season with losses to Texas, ouch, and at home in the CFP to Miami after scoring 3 points on 3 red zone possessions, double ouch, was not great. Expectations are higher, the conference schedule is tougher, and Elko is breaking in new offensive and defensive coordinators, but the talent and experience are on hand for another big season. Number 24, Tosh Lupoi, California. The Golden Bears had a good quarterback in 2024 and lost him to the portal. You may have heard of him, Fernando Mendoza. This past offseason, Cal kept its rising star QB in Jaron Kiwa Sakopoulute. That was the latest and perhaps greatest recruiting win for new head coach Lupoi, who made his name landing talent for head coaches named Saban, Sarkisian, Lanning, and Jeff Tedford. Lupoi played and coached at Cal under Tedford, and the return to his alma mater certainly shakes things up after the solid but staid Justin Wilcox era. This could be a wild experiment in Berkeley, with a lot of coaches moving up into positions they haven't held before. Number 25, Deion Sanders, Colorado. No most intriguing list is complete without Coach Prime, who always keeps it interesting, even if the product isn't always successful. Such was the case last year, when the constant churn of the program and a lack of foundation was exposed in the aftermath of losing Travis Hunter and Shedeur Sanders. The Buffaloes plummeted from 9-4 to 3-9, and it was a Carl Dorrell-looking 3-9 on occasion late in the season. Sanders has retooled the staff again with a couple of promising coordinator hires in Brennan Marion, offense, and Chris Marv, defense, while committing the former five-star QB recruit Julian Juju Lewis. A schedule with 11 power conference opponents will be a challenge. Other coaches considered: Dabo Swinney, Clemson; Clark Lee, Vanderbilt; Colin Klein, Kansas State; Eric Morris, Oklahoma State; Alex Golesh, Auburn; Will Stein, Kentucky; Charles Huff, Memphis; Luke Fickell, Wisconsin; Jason Eck, New Mexico; Dan Mullen, UNLV; Jim Mora, Colorado State; Jason Candle, Connecticut; Mike Jacobs, Toledo; Tony Elliott, Virginia; Brent Key, Georgia Tech; Willie Fritz, Houston; Kenny Dillingham, Arizona State. Next up from Sports Illustrated, George Lombard Jr. has what it takes to succeed where Anthony Volpe faltered, by Carl Rasmussen. The Yankees' 21-year-old shortstop has shot out of the gate in the majors, just as Volpe did at the same age, but Lombard's profile portends a brighter future. The Yankees made a pair of notable acquisitions before Monday's trade deadline, adding some needed bats in Luis Garcia Jr. and Helio Ramos to spark a slumping lineup that's missing some key players. It's possible, however, that New York's most important move at the deadline wasn't even a trade. The Yankees optioned Anthony Volpe to AAA after the deadline, bringing his heir apparent, prospect George Lombard Jr., to the big leagues. Lombard certainly made Yankees fans feel good about his promotion when he hit a home run and made some impressive defensive plays during his debut against the Cardinals on Tuesday. Early on, Lombard looks like the future at shortstop for the Yankees, and with the 21-year-old set to take over the position, that cast Volpe's future into doubt. After being demoted to AAA, the Yankees indicated they intend to give Volpe reps at both shortstop and second base. Returning to New York as the team's starting shortstop is unlikely at this point, but perhaps the Yankees feel there's an avenue for Volpe to develop into a starting caliber second baseman. With Jazz Chisholm set to hit free agency in the offseason, there could be an opening for Volpe to compete for. That would require quite a turnaround, though. Once himself deemed the future shortstop in the Bronx, Volpe's inability to develop as a hitter was ultimately his undoing. Volpe was an excellent batter in the minor leagues. In 293 career games in the minors, he had a .862 OPS with 51 home runs and 92 stolen bases. Those numbers simply did not translate at the next level. In MLB, Volpe owns a career .660 OPS across 528 games. He's never hit above .243 in a season, and his 7.6% walk rate was too low for a player who struck out in nearly 25% of his plate appearances and never slugged above .400. He hit 21 home runs and stole 24 bases as a rookie, but was ultimately never able to replicate those numbers, failing to hit more than 19 home runs in any other season. The most likely outcome for Volpe, however, is a change of scenery. Perhaps escaping the bright lights of New York would enable Volpe to unlock his potential in an environment where his play is not constantly being scrutinized by one of MLB's most critical fan bases. Yankees fans had high hopes for Volpe, but the vast majority of them ran out of patience with him a long time ago. His defensive miscues have been clipped and mocked, despite him recording 6 out above average in 56 games this season. It's understandable in that the Yankees expect to be in contention for the World Series year in and year out. Frustration took over as Volpe's struggles mounted, and it's hard for a player, particularly a young one with significant expectations, to stay focused and upbeat while constantly being condemned by the fan base he was a part of growing up. Volpe could still develop into a quality MLB player, though the clock is certainly ticking in that regard. An off-season trade to a rebuilding club seems like the best option for Volpe at this point, though if he shows promise at second base or suddenly finds a fix to his ails at the plate, it's possible he'll get one last chance in the Bronx. While Volpe looks to figure out what comes next, Lombard appears here to stay, and there's reason for Yankees fans to feel plenty optimistic about their new shortstop. The 21-year-old has the tools to succeed in the big leagues. He comes with a stronger arm and more range at shortstop than Volpe. And while it's too early to say how he'll handle inevitable slumps, it sure seems like he has the confidence to handle the spotlight that comes with playing shortstop in pinstripes. Lombard also demonstrated a superior approach at the plate at the highest level of the minor leagues. While Volpe posted a 313 OBP at AAA before debuting in the majors, Lombard has a .405 OBP at the same level this year. Volpe's career OBP in the big leagues is down to .287, ranking 256th out of 281 qualified players since 2023, Volpe's rookie season. His struggles getting on base proved to be a major detriment. Although Volpe displayed more power throughout his tenure in the minor leagues, when he hit 51 home runs in 293 games, compared to Lombard's 26 homers in 333 games, he seemed to sell out for power early on in the majors. Lombard is much more willing to settle for a single or a walk to populate the base paths rather than frequently looking to park a ball in the outfield seats. The Yankees regularly rank near the top of the home run leaderboard, so they aren't desperate for another home run threat, which makes Lombard an ideal fit for New York's lineup. So long as Lombard remains confident defensively and doesn't try to change his approach to see more balls leave the yard, he should have a long career in the Bronx and could live up to the hype and excel under the pressure that Volpe faltered under. From ESPN, 2026 NFL season, future Hall of Famers from all 32 teams, by Bill Barnwell. We went roster by roster to pick out the NFL players who are on track to make the Hall of Fame one day, and those who still have some work to do. How many Hall of Famers are playing in the NFL right now? It depends on when you're evaluating, of course. There are veterans near the end of their careers who have already proved themselves as locks to receive the game's highest honor one day, such as Aaron Rodgers and Derrick Henry. There are players in their prime who are well on their way, such as Justin Jefferson and Pat Surtain II. And then there are young players who haven't yet proved themselves to be Hall of Famers, but could break out in the years to come, such as Caleb Downs or Arvel Reese from the 2026 draft. Go back to 2002, the first year with 32 teams. There are 54 players who suited up for at least one game that season enshrined in the Hall of Fame. That list doesn't include Tom Brady, who becomes eligible in 2028, or borderline candidates such as Steve Smith and Reggie Wayne, who could earn enough votes to cross the threshold in the future. At the very least, we can use 55 Hall of Famers as our gauge, which is just under 3% of the 1,839 players who suited up for at least one game that season. Today, I'm going through each of the league's 32 teams and attempting to identify the players who are either on track or have a realistic hope of earning gold jackets one day. This will be my estimate of who is likely to make it using historical comparables as opposed to my opinion of who should or should not be enshrined at some point. Naturally, that includes positional preferences. Voters have historically loved to honor quarterbacks, running backs, and receivers, but the bar is higher for linemen. I won't attempt to pick among the rookies, whom we haven't yet seen line up for an NFL snap, but I'll work with everybody else and split the most notable candidates into one of five categories. Players listed as in have already done enough to earn enshrinement given their existing resume. They could retire tomorrow and make it into the Hall of Fame after they become eligible. Those on the cusp have already done the vast majority of the work required and need only another season or two of solid play to get over the hump. As it stands, their resume might already be enough to get in, but another successful season could push them into lock territory. The Keep It Up category is for players who are performing at a Hall of Fame level but haven't done so for a long time for enough to guarantee their path to enshrinement. They need to play at or near their existing level for several more seasons to have a shot. Guys who have work to do aren't on track to make it to the Hall of Fame with their existing resume and or their most recent level of play. In some cases, that could be because injuries slowed their progress in 2025 or because they haven't played at a Hall caliber level for long enough. They still have a shot, but something has to change. Finally, the missing out category is for veterans who are at the point where they don't have the existing resume to make it a Hall, nor the time to reestablish themselves as viable candidates. Though anything's possible, it will be a serious surprise if any of these players end up in Canton one day. They're far more likely to end up in the Hall of Very Good. I usually start all these 32 columns with teams on the East Coast, so let's mix things up and begin out West. Arizona Cardinals, on the cusp, suit Buda Baker. Baker has been stuck on some bad teams. The Cardinals have one winning season across his 9 years in the league, but Pro Bowl voters have consistently seen him as an impactful and rangy difference-making safety. He has made 8 Pro Bowls across that span. Every eligible player with at least 10 Pro Bowl appearances has been enshrined in Canton, so if Baker can earn 2 more, he should be a lock. One more might even be enough for the 30-year-old. Keep it up. Trey McBride. The invisible force field that had kept McBride out of the end zone early in his career finally lifted in 2025 as he scored 11 touchdowns, nearly doubling his total over the prior 3 seasons combined, 6. He's not quite as explosive or elusive after the catch as Travis Kelce was in his prime or Brock Bowers has been so far as a pro, but McBride makes up for that with great hands and massive target shares. Los Angeles Rams. In Davante Adams, Myles Garrett, Matthew Stafford. I don't think I needed to do much convincing here. Garrett is one of the best defenders in league history, and Adams had a 5-year peak as arguably the top wide receiver in football. The case against Stafford would have been that nobody had ever really seen him as the best QB in the NFL or close to it in any of his first 16 years. But after winning MVP last season, that one's out the window. He's already in the top 7 for career passing yards and touchdowns, and with an MVP and a Super Bowl victory, Stafford will waltz in. Keep it up, Puka Nacua. Nacua already has 1,486 and 1,715 receiving yard seasons to his name by the end of his 3rd pro campaign, which is remarkable, even given that those years are part of the 17-game era. Just for fun, the 2023 5th-round pick is also one of the league's best blocking wideouts. The only questions are whether Nacua can stay on the field for full seasons at a time and whether there's any drop-off once Stafford is ultimately replaced by Ty Simpson. Work to do, Trent McDuffie, Kobe Turner, Byron Young. The talented young lineman the Rams already had up front should get a boost from playing alongside Garrett. I thought Turner was the best of the bunch last season, but Young was devastating at times and parlayed his 12-sack, 29 knockdown campaign into his first Pro Bowl. I'm intrigued to see whether the Rams can afford to keep their DL standouts, both of whom are pending free agents, alongside Garrett for years to come. San Francisco 49ers. In, Mike Evans, Christian McCaffrey, Trent Williams. Evans and Williams are easy first ballot selections. McCaffrey has struggled with injuries, but he has had multiple seasons as the best running back in the league and plays a position that the Hall is always looking to appreciate. On the cusp, George Kittle, Fred Warner. Kittle is right on the borderline of being a lock, having made 7 Pro Bowls over his past 8 pro campaigns before he tore his right Achilles last postseason. I'd vote for Kittle given his dominance as a blocker in 4 1,000-yard seasons, but tight ends can go underappreciated by the Hall at times. One more substantial season would push Kittle, 32, to the lock side of things. I'd argue the same for Warner, who had 4 first-team All-Pro nods over a 5-year span before his own serious injury a year ago. Work to do, Nick Bosa, Brock Purdy. Bosa has a Defensive Player of the Year award to his name, but a pair of September ACL tears have essentially cost the 2019 first-round pick 2 of his 7 pro seasons. He needs another great season and a couple more Pro Bowl caliber campaigns to get back on the Hall track. Purdy's efficiency has slipped since that dramatic 2023 campaign, and he has suffered meaningful injuries in 3 of his 4 pro seasons. Missing out, Kyle Juszczyk. Remember when I said a minute ago that every eligible player with at least 10 Pro Bowl appearances was enshrined in Canton? Well, Jusic will be a fascinating case to see whether that keeps up, given that he just earned his 10th consecutive Pro Bowl nod in 2025. Of course, while Jusic is a good player, it's fair to wonder whether he's racking up Pro Bowl appearances by virtue of being the most conspicuous player at a position where there simply aren't many others, just as Mike Alstott became a six-time Pro Bowler with the Bucs. Jusic plays only about half of the offensive snaps in a typical game, and it seems telling that the 49ers were willing to cut him this offseason before re-signing him, saving about $500,000 in the process. I'd be a little surprised if he made it in, just given how the league has valued fullbacks. Matthew Slater, who earned 10 Pro Bowl appearances as a special teamer and for the Patriots, will also test the 10 Pro Bowl rule. Seattle Seahawks, keep it up, Jackson Smith and Jigba, and Devin Witherspoon. It's pretty remarkable that the defending Super Bowl champions don't have a single player who is either likely to make the Hall of Fame based on his prior production or one who is a big year away. But that's a product of their unique roster build. Their stars are almost all young players, while their supporting cast is mostly veterans who have been solid players throughout their time in the NFL. The two cornerstones from John Schneider's 2023 draft are very clearly head and shoulders above the rest of the young players on the roster in terms of tracking for Canton. Smith Njigba, 24, is coming off a career season that earned him an Offensive Player of the Year award. He seems set to stick as one of the league's best wideout for years to come. Witherspoon has been named to the Pro Bowl in each of his first three seasons, becoming just the 10th defensive back in league history to start his career with those honors. Just three other players have managed it since 1980, Everson Walls, Charles Woodson, and Patrick Peterson. Work to do, Charles Cross, Nick Emonwori, Byron Murphy, Gray Zabel. Another great rookie class from Schneider makes its presence known here, as Emonwori and Zabel produced Pro Bowl caliber seasons in their debuts. Both play positions that can struggle to earn recognition. Cross appears to have settled in as a very good left tackle, and once Trent Williams retires, could benefit from seeing more honors head his way. Missing out, Cooper Kupp, Leonard Williams. Williams went 8 years between Pro Bowl honors, earning one for his time with the Jets in 2017 before returning in 2024 and again in 2025 with the Seahawks. He was one of the league's more underrated defensive tackles over that span, consistently producing impressive hurry rates without the significant sack totals that usually come along for the ride. He is deservedly getting plaudits for his work in Mike McDonald's defense, but it would take something truly special throughout his 30s to get Williams into the Hall. Kupp's peak in 2021 through the first half of the 2022 season was truly spectacular, but there's a significant gap between those 18 months and what he has done over the rest of his career. Atlanta Falcons, keep it up, Bijan Robinson. The Hall loves its running backs, and Robinson has been among the best in the league across his three-year career. The explosive plays that had curiously been missing from Robinson's profile appeared last season, and he nearly doubled his receiving totals from 2023 and 2024 with an 820-yard campaign in 2025. If Robinson can stay at or near this level while remaining healthy, he will earn a trip to Canton. Work to do, Chris Lindstrom, Drake London, Kyle Pitts Sr. Lindstrom has made four straight Pro Bowls at right guard for the Falcons, but interior linemen typically need to be either earning first-team All-Pro honors or making double-digit Pro Bowls to find their way to the Hall of Fame. London has been saddled with inconsistent quarterback play, which hasn't helped his chances, but he just turned 25 in July and still might have his best football ahead. Missing out, Jesse Bates III, Jake Matthews. Here are two solid veterans who will end up landing in the Hall of very good. Matthews was unlucky to get stuck in the same conference as Trent Williams for most of his career. Bates has spent most of his time on subpar defenses, with that two-year run on the Bengals as they competed for Super Bowls as the exception. He's such an underrated player, and the Bengals haven't been the same on defense since he left in free agency in 2023. Carolina Panthers. Work to do, Derek Brown, J.C. Horn, Tatoria McMillan. After struggling to stay healthy early in his career, Horn has mostly been able to stay on the field and earn back-to-back Pro Bowl honors for the Panthers. He has been a high-end cover cornerback at his best, although tackling can be an issue for him. McMillan got his career off to a solid start by winning Offensive Rookie of the Year, albeit amid a relatively weak class. Though a 1,014 receiving yard season was enough to earn the Panther the hardware, he'll need to be more productive to set his sights on a gold jacket one day. New Orleans Saints, on the cusp, Cameron Jordan. I wrote about Jordan's Hall of Fame candidacy last week in my look at the defensive class of 2011. I could see an argument that Jordan has already done enough to get in after a 10.5 sack season in 2025, and even a 6 sack season in 2026 would surely be enough to get him over the hump. If he doesn't reach those marks, my guess is that Jordan will still earn enshrinement one day, but it might take a few years for the Saints legend to get in. Missing out, Alvin Kamara. Kamara looked like he was well on his way to Canton after starting his career with 5 straight Pro Bowl appearances. Things haven't gone quite that way since then. Kamara averaged 5.0 yards per carry and 1,746 yards from scrimmage per season with Drew Brees at quarterback, but since Brees' retirement in 2021, Kamara has averaged 3.9 and 1,206. Kamara was able to come to terms on a restructured deal with the Saints, but he looks to set to play in a split backfield alongside Travis Etienne Jr. for the next couple of seasons. Tampa Bay Buccaneers, keep it up, Tristan Wirfs. Wirfs missed time with a knee injury last season and had more hiccups than usual in the weeks after returning, but he would still be the first pick if you were drafting any left tackle to dominate the league over the next decade. Let's hope that the hamstring injury he reportedly suffered at the start of training camp doesn't linger into the season. Work to do, Antoine Winfield Jr. Winfield looked like he could be trending toward the Hall after a 2023 season with 6 sacks, 6 forced fumbles, and 3 interceptions. But the second-generation pro missed half of the campaign that followed. Safeties typically need to stuff the stat sheet to have a shot at enshrinement, and Winfield's 2023 season has been an outlier relative to the rest of his career. He's also about to turn 28. Missing out, Chris Godwin Jr., Baker Mayfield, Vita Vea. There's another world where Godwin would have a realistic shot at the Hall. Maybe he'd have gotten a few seasons with Jameis Winston and Bruce Arians in that high-tempo explosive offense from 2019. Things might have gone differently if Godwin hadn't torn an ACL at the end of a 1,103-yard season in 2021. And Godwin was on pace to approach 1,400 receiving yards in 2024, only for a dislocated ankle in garbage time to derail his season. Chicago Bears, keep it up, Joe Tooney. Long one of the league's most reliable guards, Tooney has finally gotten recognition for his steady and impactful work on the interior after turning 30. He has made it to 4 straight Pro Bowls and been a first-team All-Pro the past 3 seasons. Tooney's impact on deep playoff runs for the Patriots and Chiefs help his case, but he'll need to win a few more All-Pro nods to get into the Hall. Work to do, Jalen Johnson, Colston Loveland, Caleb Williams, Darnell Wright. The young players on Chicago's offense have plenty of time to show what they can do. Wright took a major step forward in 2025 and was one of the league's best right tackles. Loveland didn't do much until November, at which point he became one of the league's most explosive tight ends. And Williams showed signs of the massive upside we saw from him as a prospect coming out of UFC, often at the biggest moments for the Bears as they advanced to the divisional round of the playoffs. But these players have work to do to establish themselves as upper echelon contributors. Missing out, Grady Jarrett, Montez Sweat. These are two good veteran linemen who don't have the sort of pass rush production we associate with Hall of Famers. Jarrett could have won a Super Bowl MVP for his 3-sack performance against the Patriots in Super Bowl 51 had the defense not run out of gas in the fourth quarter. I'm not sure that would have been enough to swing a meaningful number of Hall of Fame votes, though. Detroit Lions, keep it up, Amon-Ra St. Brown, Jahmyr Gibbs, Aiden Hutchinson, Penei Sewell. Detroit's young stars, on the other hand, have already established themselves at elite levels for multiple seasons. If Wirfs isn't the first pick for best tackle of the next decade, it's probably Sewell, who will follow in Wirfs' footsteps this fall by attempting to make the move from right tackle to left tackle. Wirfs is one of the few to pull it off without a hitch, but I expect Sewell to follow in kind. Work to do, Brian Branch, Jack Campbell, Jared Goff, Kirby Joseph. Injuries are sadly the reason Branch and Joseph had taken a step backward, with no clear timeline for either to return after Branch tore an Achilles and Joseph suffered a still mysterious knee injury. Campbell was able to step in as a first-team All-Pro after Roquan Smith and Fred Warner went down with their own injuries last season, but it'll be difficult to hold on to those honors if the two standout linebackers are healthy again in 2026. Would Goff get serious Hall of Fame consideration? Not right now, although his resume is better than you think. He has made 5 Pro Bowls and 2 deep playoff runs, but his limitations were on display in the Super Bowl loss to the Patriots. Goff is 3rd in career passing yards through 10 seasons, trailing only Matt Ryan and Peyton Manning, both of whom played more games than him. Goff also hasn't missed a game to injury since 2021. If he stays healthy, he'll probably retire in the top 10 for career passing yards, and he could push to hit the top 5. If there's playoff success and even a Super Bowl win along the way, he might have a shot. Green Bay Packers, on the cusp, Micah Parsons. Parsons is facing a late start to the 2026 season after tearing his left ACL in December, but he was already well on his way to becoming a Hall of Fame lock. He has now started his career with 5 seasons of 12 or more sacks. Even if we lower the threshold to 5 11-sack seasons to account for 16-game schedules in years past, the only other player to start their career in a similar fashion is Reggie White. I might feel like Parsons was already in if he had won a Defensive Player of the Year award or 2 over the first 5 seasons, but even without one, he's close. Work to do, Tucker Kraft, Jordan Love. Kraft was emerging as a potential league-wide tight end 1 before suffering his own ACL tear last season. If he returns to that same form after recovering from the knee injury, Kraft could start earning real consideration in what will likely be a post-Travis Kelce world. He's the most likely of the Green Bay pass catchers to leap into annual Pro Bowl consideration. And of course, one of those players breaking out would do wonders for Love's chances of approaching Hall of Fame status. Missing out, Xavier McKinney. McKinney has earned first and second team All-Pro nods in his first 2 seasons with the Packers. Charles Woodson is an example of a player who built most of his Hall of Fame case after coming to the Packers midway through his career, but Woodson already had 4 Pro Bowls and a Defensive Rookie of the Year award under his belt before joining Green Bay. McKinney would need to repeat his 2024 seasons a few times to have a shot. Minnesota Vikings, on the cusp, Justin Jefferson. Jefferson has more receiving yards through his first 6 seasons than any player in NFL history, narrowly topping Randy Moss, Torrey Holt, and Jerry Rice. And although Jefferson plays in a higher volume passing era than any of those players, consider that Moss was catching passes from Dante Culpepper, and Holt, Kurt Warner, and Rice, Joe Montana, had Hall of Famers under center. Jefferson's best quarterback as a pro has been Kirk Cousins. There will be plenty of competition at wide receiver in the years to come, but assuming Jefferson bounces back from an uneven 2025 season with better QB player, he's only another year or two away from earning his plaque. Smith isn't currently on the Vikings roster, but the 14-year pro hasn't yet retired either, and there are no other Vikings in the Hall of Fame picture at the moment, so let's touch on his candidacy here. Smith probably will land in the Hall of Very Good based on his existing resume. Though he was a consistently impactful safety in Minnesota and made it to 6 Pro Bowls, Smith was a first-team All-Pro only once. He racked up 39 interceptions and 21 sacks over those 14 seasons, which are solid totals, but consistency might actually hurt him. Smith never topped 5 interceptions or 3 sacks in any campaign, though he hit those figures in 4 different seasons. He might have earned additional All-Pro honors if he had produced more concentrated totals and put together a few 7 or 8 interception campaigns. Smith also made it as far as the conference championship only once, so he won't get a significant postseason boost. Dallas Cowboys, keep it up, Tyler Smith. Of all the big names on the roster, Smith is the one who has played at a high level most consistently over the past 3 seasons. The best way for interior linemen to earn Hall of Fame consideration is to rack up Pro Bowl appearances early and often, and the Cowboys' left guard has 3 of them in 3 seasons since kicking his inside from left tackle after his rookie campaign. He had a viable case as an All-Pro last season and turned 25 only earlier this year, which could mean that his best football is still to come. Work to do, Tyler Booker, CeCe Lamb, George Pickens, Dak Prescott, Quinnen Williams. On the other hand, here's where many of those big names reside. Lamb has made 5 straight Pro Bowls and continues to produce steadily, but his 1,749-yard season in 2023 is an outlier relative to the rest of his career. Lamb averaged nearly 103 receiving yards per game that season and hasn't topped 80 per game in any other campaign so far as a pro. He could get to Canton with 5 more good to very good seasons, but a more realistic path might be another year or two like the one we saw in 2023. Prescott's potential Hall of Fame case is the sort of thing that should fuel morning debate shows in the 2030s. Postseason success has obviously eluded the quarterback, and he has missed significant chunks of time with injuries in 3 of his 10 years as a pro. But he has been steadily productive when healthy over the past 7 seasons. He was 2nd in MVP balloting in 2023, albeit a season when Lamar Jackson won 49 of 50 first-place votes. Given the playmakers in Dallas and his intelligent style of play, Prescott should continue to produce into his late 30s. The problem is that Goff, a more productive player with a more significant postseason resume, might already be ahead of him in that upper-middle-class tier of potential Hall of Fame quarterbacks, let alone when we consider the likes of Jackson, Josh Allen, and Patrick Mahomes. Prescott might end up landing somewhere around Phillip Rivers in terms of career value, and although Rivers just reset his Hall of Fame clock after unretiring a year ago, I'm not sure the former Chargers/Colts QB will end up getting in. New York Giants, missing out, Odell Beckham Jr., Brian Burns. Nobody on the Giants appears to be on a Hall of Fame track at the moment, although edge rusher Abdul Carter or quarterback Jackson Dart could obviously change that quickly if they deliver on their potential in year two. Receiver Malik Nabers is coming off a serious injury, and offensive tackle Andrew Thomas has struggled to stay healthy. Burns is still only 28 and had a 16.5 sack season in 2025 and has 3 Pro Bowl appearances to his name. But playing for struggling organizations won't help his chances, as Burns has been on only one team that won as many as 7 games through his first 7 years in the league. There are just too many edge rushers who have either been more productive or have more time to rack up serious sack totals to imagine Burns making it to Canton. And although Beckham looked like a surefire pick after 3 incredible seasons to begin his career, ankle and knee injuries slowed him. Philadelphia Eagles, in Lane Johnson. Johnson has been the best right tackle in football when healthy for most of his career, which is usually an automatic path into the Hall. 2 factors might give voters pause. One is the number of injuries that have cost Johnson a couple of games or more per season over most of his career. The other is the pair of PED suspensions and the resulting 14 games missed that Johnson has incurred during his career. Johnson has suggested that he should be disqualified from Hall of Fame consideration as a result of the suspensions, and I'm sure there will be voters who aren't willing to consider him. My belief is that it'll be tougher for Johnson to get in, but as time passes, I suspect more voters will focus on his body of work and push the legendary right tackle into the Hall. Keep it up, Jalen Hurts, Kenyon Mitchell. I thought the Prescott Hall of Fame discussion was going to be tough. Hurts has obviously had rough points at times over the past few years, but he has also done 2 things the Hall of Fame loves: play quarterback and win a lot of games. Hurts is 57-25 as a starter and has 2 trips to the Super Bowl, winning the game's MVP award when the Eagles blew out the Chiefs. He also finished 2nd in regular season MVP balloting to Patrick Mahomes in 2022, with a late season shoulder injury costing Hurts a chance at taking home the hardware. The 2026 season feels critical for Hurts, who lost A.J. Brown during the offseason before a move to a new offensive system under Sean Mannion. If he continues to play at his existing level and make a deep playoff run every few years, though, Hurts shouldn't have trouble reaching the Hall of Fame. Work to do, Saquon Barkley, Jalen Carter, Jordan Davis, Cooper DeJean, Jonathan Greenard, Cam Jurgens. At different points while putting together this list, I had Barkley in one of 3 different tiers. Is he on the cusp? Sure, if the cusp means having another season like his legendary 2024 campaign. Is he on pace to get there if he keeps up his existing level of play? Maybe, if he runs off 5 or 6 more seasons like 2025, when he was productive with significant play volume without being anywhere near as explosive or efficient as he had been the previous year. Barkley's career has been similarly structured to Christian McCaffrey's, but the 49ers' back has enjoyed higher highs more often than his Eagles' counterpart. The strength of Barkley's case will be his three best seasons, including a transcendent 2024 campaign and two very good seasons in 2018 and 2022. There will be a fair perception that Barkley didn't always have much to work with in New York, although that will fade to memory after Barkley retires and eventually becomes eligible for the Hall. My instinct is that he needs at least one more year in which he competes for Offensive Player of the Year honors to get in. Right now, he might be in a tier with players such as Jamal Lewis and Jamal Charles, great backs who needed longer peaks to be enshrined. Washington Commanders, work to do, Jaden Daniels, Laremy Tunsil. Daniels enjoyed a spectacular rookie season, but the injuries that some analysts feared were likely to be a regular occurrence for the 210-pound quarterback reared their head in 2025. He was limited to four complete games and 17 tries. He still profiles as a superstar when healthy, of course, but Daniels has to prove that he can stay on the field to push for the Hall one day. Missing out, Terry McLaurin, Stephon Diggs. McLaurin turns 31 next month, so while it feels like he's a relatively young player, we've probably already seen his best pro seasons. Consider that Justin Jefferson, who was drafted 1 year after McLaurin, is nearly 4 years younger. McLaurin had pieced together five consecutive 1,000-yard seasons before an injury-impacted 2025 campaign, most of which came with replacement-level quarterbacks throwing him the football. Healthy seasons for McLaurin and Daniels in 2026 could augur a potential career year, but it might be too late for the two-time Pro Bowler to earn serious consideration. Denver Broncos, keep it up, Nick Bonito, Quinn Meinerz, Pat Surtain II. Bonito has been a sensation since entering the starting lineup for the Broncos, racking up 27.5 sacks over the past two seasons. He's playing only 61% of the defensive snaps, which hints at the Broncos preferring him in more of a situational role, but there's the potential for even more growth if defensive coordinator Vance Joseph ups his snap share in 2026 and beyond. Meinerz and Surtain are two of the absolute best players in football at their respective positions. Work to do, Zach Allen, Bo Nix, Jalen Waddle. If anyone has the potential to go down the Cameron Hayward or Kyle Williams path and build a Hall of Fame case strictly based on being honored in their late 20s and 30s, it's Allen. A breakout season with the Cardinals in 2022 earned the Boston College product a big free agent deal with the Broncos, but Allen really started to get the attention his play deserved only in 2024 when he was a second-team All-Pro. Allen bumped up to the first team last season when his 47 quarterback hits were eight more than any other player in the league. Missing out, Garrett Bowles. Bowles has been underrated for most of his career, and it was great to see the stalwart left tackle earn his first Pro Bowl and first team All-Pro nods in 2025. At 34 years old, though, Bowles is much closer to the end of his career than the beginning, and offensive linemen have a tough time making it to the Hall without significant accolades. We don't have time to make it through the rest of the teams. Perhaps we'll pick it up in a future episode. From ESPN, Argentina's Football Association unanimously approved for July 15th to be National Football Teams Day in commemoration of the Alba Celeste victory over England in the semifinals of the 2026 World Cup. Trailing 1-0 going into the 85th minute, Argentina rallied for a 2-1 victory over England to reach the final for the second successive World Cup. The date was chosen to commemorate the Alba Celeste great and historic victory over England in the semifinal of the 2026 World Cup, AFA said in a statement following Wednesday's council executive meeting. The team, led by Lionel Scaloni, were trailing the English side by a single goal, but thanks to goals from Enzo Fernandez and Lautaro Martinez, managed to turn the result around and send the whole country into a frenzy with people flooding the streets in celebration. Well, that's all the time we have for this week's show. I hope you enjoyed it. For Mind's Eye, I'm Gary Wesselman.
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2: Good evening. This evening, look for clear skies. Tonight, look for clear skies with a low near 80. Sunday, expect sunshine with a high near 94. Sunday night, look for clear skies with a low near 83. Monday, expect sunshine with a high near 99. Get your weather every hour right here on Mind's Eye Radio, your virtual newsstand.
3: And Fairview Heights, it's clear and 82 degrees. In O'Fallon, it's clear and 80 degrees.
4: Hey, hey, what do you know? 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
7: Hello there. This is Marlene for this week's edition of Show Me. It's Saturday, August 8th. Tuesday the 4th was Election Day. A lot of things changed. Proposition 4 and 5 were voted no. Proposition 1 was voted yes. That was for the national or for the state parks, water, and conservation. So the income tax was voted down, and the majority rule was voted down. So here's some other Missouri news. Kehoe to lead trade mission to Panama. Jefferson City. Governor Mike Kehoe will lead a trade mission to Panama Wednesday, his second international trip since taking office last year. The four-day visit to the Central American nation is in recognition of the Missouri National Guard's 30-year participation with Panama, but also will focus on agriculture. During this trade mission, we will strengthen relationships with key international partners and show Missouri's During this trade mission, we will strengthen relationships with key international partners and showcase Missouri's strengths, competitiveness, and capacity for partnership and trade directly with government officials, diplomats, and business leaders, Kehoe said in a news release. During the visit, the governor is scheduled to meet with Panamanian government and diplomats and visit Missouri National Guard service members who are participants of a multinational exercise, Panamax. The Missouri delegation is set to meet with the U.S. Ambassador to the Republic of Panama, Kevin Marino Cabrera, Panama Minister of Commerce and Industry, Julio A. Mulato, A. Panama Minister of Agricultural Development, Roberto Jose Linares Tribaltos, and Panama Minister of Canal, Jose Ramon Izaza. The governor also will participate in a tour of the Miraflores locks of the Panama Canal. Former Governor Mike Parson led a delegation to Panama in 2024 after an earlier trade mission was canceled due to the COVID-19 pandemic. Kehoe will be joined on the trade mission by Major General Charles Hausman, Adjutant General of the Missouri National Guard. Missouri Department of Economic Development Director Michelle Hadaway, Missouri Department of Agriculture Director Chris Chin, as well as additional members of the Missouri National Guard and economic development partners. The 12,000-member Missouri National Guard has participated in a state partnership program with Panama, which supports U.S. security objectives by developing relationships with partner countries. Hadaway said the trip reflects Missouri's commitment to expanding new markets for Missouri-made products by connecting our businesses with international buyers and investors. We are creating opportunities that support growth, encourage investment, and ultimately help more Missourians prosper. Panama is a key trade partner for Missouri with $17.7 million in exports in 2025. Top exports include food products, machinery, chemicals, and transportation equipment. During Kehoe's absence, Lieutenant Governor David Washinger will serve as acting governor, allowing him to exercise certain gubernatorial powers with written consent of the governor. The governor's participation in trade mission is funded by the Hawthorne Foundation, a Missouri nonprofit organization that aims to attract new businesses to the state. Last year, the governor spent 4 days in Paris on a visit that included a stop at the Paris Air Show, the largest trade event in the aerospace industry. Medication abortions for Missourians spike. In the midst of navigating a turbulent divorce last year, Claire learned she was pregnant. "It wasn't the right time for me to have a child," said Claire, who lives in Kansas City and agreed to speak on the condition that she be identified by her first name, citing concerns for her privacy and the charged political climate around abortion in Missouri. "But I knew at that point that I did not want to have children in the future." Claire is among about 3,200 Missourians who obtain medication abortions through telehealth from out-of-state clinicians in 2025, up from roughly 800.

ban on in-state providers prescribing abortion medication via telehealth remained in place. Patients who want pills mailed to them without an in-person clinic visit must still turn to providers in other states. At the time, abortion was banned in Missouri with limited exceptions for medical emergencies. In Missouri, anti-abortion lawmakers for years had proposed legislation aimed at preventing out-of-state providers from mailing abortion pills into the state. In 2022 and 2023, Republican State Representative Brian Seitz of Branson filed legislation that would have created a trafficking offense for anyone who imports, exports, distributes, delivers, manufactures, produces, prescribes, administers, or dispenses medication abortion to Missouri in violation of state or federal law. Neither bill ever passed the House, but states like Louisiana have attempted to extradite doctors in states with legalized abortion who prescribe medication abortion to patients in states with bans. Governor says he will still work to cut taxes. Missouri voters rejected Kehoe's income tax plan, Jefferson City. Governor Mike Kehoe headed south Wednesday for a trade mission to Central America, carrying more political baggage than he may have expected after his signature priority for this year went down in flames. Voters overwhelmingly rejected a proposed constitutional amendment Tuesday that would have triggered the phase-out of the state's income tax by giving lawmakers the ability to raise sales and service taxes. As returns rolled in Tuesday night, Kehoe tried to put a positive spin on the outcome that saw only 1 in 5 voters support his plan, saying his work to make Missouri more competitive with other states is not over. I remain committed to working with the General Assembly in the years ahead on ways to continue cutting taxes, growing our state's economy, and pursuing conservative policies that help Missouri families keep more of what they earn, the Republican governor said before departing for a 4-day trip to Panama. The solid rebuke of the income tax gambit marked the third time Kehoe has put lawmakers on a tough vote, only to see a negative outcome. Along with the income tax phase-out, he backed the unsuccessful Amendment 4 to make it harder for voters to amend the state constitution, and last year convinced fellow Republicans to support a new stadium for the Kansas City Chiefs, only to see the team choose a more lucrative deal offered by Kansas. Decisions on redistricting heads to court. Jefferson City. Missouri Secretary of State Denny Hoskins' declaration that congressional redistricting is exempt from Missouri's century-old referendum process almost certainly will put the decision on a long-held right of citizens to veto state lawmakers in the hands of the state Supreme Court. Hoskins claims on Tuesday that a citizen-led referendum on redistricting is unconstitutional, leaves in place new maps Republicans muscled through during a special legislative session called by Governor Mike Kehoe last year. Hoskins announced his decision not to certify more than 300,000 signatures aimed at forcing a referendum just 1 hour before state law required the Secretary of State to determine whether enough signatures were submitted to compel a statewide vote. It drew an immediate lawsuit from opponents of the new congressional maps who began collecting signatures to put the issue on the November ballot, even before the governor had signed the redistricting bill into law. They turned in their estimated 300,000 signatures in December, well above what state law requires, and had been waiting on Hoskins to certify them since. Hoskins' decision also sidesteps Missouri precedents for suspending laws when opponents gather enough signatures. Let's move on to some other human interest stories. Here's one from rural Missouri. Show me Stars and Stripes Missouri State Fair. Established in 1901. August 13th through 23rd in Sedalia is the Missouri State Fair. 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

0: 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Toss your hat in for a scholarship. Students can fill out an application for one of four $550 scholarships. Applicants must have a permanent Missouri address, be in good standing with their electric co-op, and be accepted as a full-time student at a college, university, and/or vocational school program for the upcoming semester. Snap a commemorative photo at a photo station. Meet the famous Buddy Bear. He'll be there every day at 10 a.m., noon, and 2 p.m. for photos and hugs. Be on the lookout for the Touchstone Energy Balloon, which will fly in the evening, weather permitting. Snag a cool giveaway. Friday, August 21st, is Missouri Electric Cooperative's Day. 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Also plan to sit in on a live line safety demonstration in front of the building. Sessions will happen at 10 a.m. and 2 p.m. Meet people from our pages. 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August 18th, enjoy samples of 1820 sauce from Nathan and Michelle Ashbury of 1820, the family restaurant in Kettysville. August 19th, explore fossils, minerals, and gems with scientists from the Missouri Institute of Natural Science Museum in Springfield. August 20th, watch painter Jim Peters and wood burner James Bolte demonstrate their crafts. Both sell their artwork through Room for Art Gallery in Washington. August 21st, see Amanda Keene of Flowers on Phoenix transform flowers from her Tipton garden into long-lasting works of art. August 22nd, stomp your feet and clap your hands along with a bluegrass jam led by Sam and Faith Zimmer of Rogersville. Catch a free show. Don't miss the great lineup of free performances on the Touchstone Energy stage. August 13th is the Marshall Municipal Band. August 13th through the 22nd, Jason DeVaud, the Circus Man. August 13th, 14th, 15th, and 16th, Tribute to the Troops. August 15th is Mule Kicker Cloggers. August 18th through the 22nd, the A.B. Lees. August 23rd, Missouri Fiddling Championships. Here's another State Fair-related article. From Block to Bovine, St. Louis artist shapes beloved State Fair tradition. A week before most fairgoers arrive at the Missouri State Fairgrounds in August, Andrew Weiss is dressed for winter. There is a knit hat pulled low, a face covering and layers of warm clothing. It is all needed for a week spent inside a 35-degree walk-in cooler. The artist isn't beating the summer heat. Instead, Ander is carrying on a Missouri State Fair tradition that tens of thousands of fairgoers will enjoy. Since 2021, Ander has been the sculptor responsible for the one-of-a-kind butter cow that has become a state fair fixture. Midwest Dairy commissions Ander to make the cow and selects the design. But once the butter arrives, Ander's work is a cold, quiet test of patience, anatomy, and faith in the material. Ander's spouse, Terry, works alongside the artist during the build. They spend the first day pressing butter into an armature, a homemade structure of PVC pipe and chicken wire, to make the beginnings of a cow. At first, it does not look much like one. The end of the day two and day three, that's when it looks like a lump of something, and not just this little weird wiry alien, which is really encouraging, Ander says. Accident and audacity. Ander, a South St. Louis resident, says the unique job came by accident and audacity. Ander was teaching art classes in 2020 when a cousin connected to the annual agricultural showcase mentioned the previous butter sculptor had retired and asked if Ander knew anyone with sculpture skills who might be interested in taking on a new medium. I was apparently filled with audacity, and I said I could do that because I said yes to everything, Ander says. The first attempt wasn't easy, but it gave Ander a place to start. With a master's degree in fine art and a background in anatomy, drawing, and painting, Ander had the training to understand form. The problem was that hundreds of pounds of butter isn't exactly the medium you're taught to sculpt in school. I learned a lot of things on the way, Ander says. I think it's a testament to creativity that you can see each cow being an improvement from the past year. Stacy Dolly has seen that progress year after year as manager of farmer relations for Midwest Dairy, a regional organization representing dairy farm families. Stacy helps oversee the butter cow and the organization's presence at the Missouri State Fair. The Gherkin Dairy Center has been Midwest Dairy's fair home since 1999. The association sees the sculpture as a way to celebrate Missouri's dairy farmers. It's just to promote the dairy industry and the dairy farmers of Missouri. It's something fun, Stacy said. It's a tradition that families come to the Gherkin Dairy Center to see it and take their pictures with it. It's all in the butter. The design starts months before the fair. After the fair theme is announced, Ander designs two ideas. One usually ties into the theme, and another might be a more whimsical idea. Those sketches go to Midwest Dairy, where Stacy and the team look them over. This year's design ties baseball to America's 250th anniversary, with a butter cow dressed for the national pastime. Once the design is chosen, Ander begins with an armature as the base. In the early years, the St. Louisan tried to build more of the farm into the frame. That turned out to be the wrong approach. Each year, the frame has become simplified because I was trying to do a lot of work ahead of time. But you just can't, Ander says. It's all in the butter. The sculpture uses about 600 pounds of unsalted butter delivered in 55-pound blocks. The finished cow is not solid butter. The armature gives it something to hold on to, but there is still plenty of butter involved. On the first day, Ander's only goal is to cover the frame with butter and let it harden overnight before going further. That lesson came the hard way. I didn't do that the first year, Ander says. I came in the next day and the whole side of the cow had fallen off. After the first layer sets, the sculpture takes shape. Ander and Terry build mass, add muscles, and slowly turn the rough form into something recognizable. Terry helps with much of the heavy butter work. Ander focuses on the details, the faces, hands, pose, and expressions. The muscles make or break it. You don't notice until it's wrong, Ander says. You can look at something and be like, I don't know what's wrong with it, but there's something off. The work takes 5 to 7 days, with Ander and Terry spending about 10 hours a day in the building. The cooler requires breaks, hand warmers, and a set of clothes used nowhere else. I have a whole set of gear that I only use once a year because it all smells like butter, Ander says. Made for the window. Near the end, work slows down. Big changes give way to tiny ones. Ander says nearly 2 days can be spent smoothing the surface with sculpting tools, removing holes and rough spots from the butter. After days in the cold and countless adjustments, fixes, and problems solved, Ander and Terry call the job done. Their long hours and hard work create a sculpture that belongs to them for a few days. When they head home to St. Louis, it belongs to everyone else. At the very end, I send Midwest Dairy a photo and say, I did my best. Here you go, Ander says. For those 11 days in August, Stacy hears their reactions. Wow, that's cool. That's the best one yet. Families stop for pictures. Kids ask questions. Someone always wants to know what happens to the butter after the fair. It's frozen and reused for a few years. We want to create great moments for them, Stacy says. We want to make sure that they leave with a good memory and a good experience when they come into the dairy building. Ander's fondest memory comes before anyone orders their first corn dog, shows their prize pig, or attends a concert. It's a quiet moment in the dairy center. Near the end of the build, before calling it complete, the sculpture is turned toward the window, where it will remain for the fair. Ander and Terry sit and look at the thing that took shape, one cold handful of butter at a time. We'll take our break, we'll have a cup of coffee, and we'll look at it together, Ander says. We're obviously looking for any changes we might have missed, but really, we're just sitting there looking at this thing that we made. During the Missouri State Fair, the Gherkin Dairy Center is open from 9 a.m. to 8 p.m. August 13th through the 22nd and 9 a.m. to 6 p.m. August 23rd. Here's another Rural Missouri article, and it's about one of the men that is going to be at the State Fair. Paint in Motion. Paul Camus pinstriping turns everyday vehicles into rolling works of art. Some works of art hang behind glass or stretch across cathedral ceilings. Paul Camus' masterpieces barrel down the highway at 70 miles per hour. With a steady hand and decades of experience, Paul creates signature designs for semi-trucks, dragsters, motorcycles, helmets, and more, one paint stroke at a time. Paul's tools are simple. A portfolio of paintbrushes, plastic cups of paint, and an old magazine for a palette. On a recent rainy day, Paul's canvas was a car hood for Wayne Stock, an annual car and motorcycle show in Buckner. With a black and white printout of the design as a guide, Paul begins blocking in the basic shapes. Within minutes, graphic letters in vibrant green outlined in red take form. Intricate scrolls and lines follow, framing a simple semi-driven by a crazed mouse clutching a magic eight ball. Careful shading, tight details, and sharp highlights bring the design to life. Every element is done by hand. No stencils, projectors, or tracing. That hands-on process carries through to his tools. Paul is quick to pull out his favorite brush. He has a ton of them, but always uses the same old one. It's really sad when a brush dies. It's like losing a buddy, he says. What gives me such enjoyment out of my work is the instant gratification, Paul says. In 10 minutes, I can see what it's going to look like. The first stroke. In his mid-20s, Paul was making the rounds at a car show in his home state of Washington. One of the vendors was a pinstriper, and Paul stopped in his tracks. He became mesmerized by the craft as he watched the artist paint line after line. Paul was working for his family's septic business after spending time in food service and other jobs. After clocking out each day from the family business, his focus turned to this new hobby, learning the crafts of pinstriping and airbrushing. He started practicing and adding stripes to any surface he could, including my washer and dryer, says Vicky, Paul's wife. For 6 years, Paul honed his painting skills while keeping his day job. By 1993, he took a leap of faith and started his own commercial sign and vehicle graphics design business in Vancouver, Washington. Paul's love of cars and racing helped create an instant customer base. His fellow drag racers would bring in their cars for eye-catching designs. Then he transitioned to personalizing semis and logging trucks. I mostly do pinstriping and lettering, and they are all custom and hand-painted, he says. The projects have varied vastly, from race cars, hot rods, KitchenAid mixers, and business signs, to the bread and butter being semi-trucks. As early as the 1970s and 1980s, semi-truck owners would have their vehicles pinstriped and lettered to make them recognizable and showcase their personal style. Thin, hand-painted lines would be added to the truck's hood, cab doors, fenders, and along the long side of the trailer to accentuate its curves, body lines, and chrome. Paul quickly learned these designs and developed his own niche, attracting clients in Washington and neighboring states. I wasn't sure I'd be able to make a living doing it, but we kept getting busier and busier, he says. Moved to the Midwest. In 2020, Paul and Vicky moved to Richmond to be closer to their daughter, son-in-law, and grandson, and they transitioned the business to the Midwest. Paul still travels back to the state of Washington several times a year to complete work for longtime customers. He's excited to find customers in the Show Me State. Out here, pinstriping on semis is just not that big of a thing, says Paul, a member of Farmers Electric Cooperative. People just slap vinyl and go. So hopefully we can change that. Paul loves embarking on a new project. Some people have a vision, he says. I take their ideas and try to make it to where it's going to satisfy them and me. These projects can vary from a helmet featuring intricate flames to a custom business sign to a logging truck with stripes, custom logo, and graphics. Beyond paint, he can apply gold or silver leafing to really make designs pop. Pricing is case by case. It's so hard to put a price on this kind of work because it's all in the details, Paul says. When you put hours upon hours into the detail and make stuff look really cool, then it gets more expensive. Paul will ask customers for their budget so he can adapt his time, materials, and plan. When I first started, I was doing $250 to $300 for almost everything, he says. Now, I may charge $1,500 to $2,000 for a big job. At the same time, I also used to pay $5 for a can of paint, and now I pay $95. Steady hands, sharp lines. Even after decades in the trade, Paul is still learning. It's been fun, interesting, and hard. I can't emphasize how hard it's been to learn, he says. It took me probably 5-6 years to get to where I thought, okay, I'm getting better. As Paul reflects on his 37 years in this unique trade, he's proud of his contributions, especially in Washington and Oregon. I will see a rig coming down the road and think, that looks really nice, he says. Then I realize I did that. You don't want to brag on your own stuff because then I see other stuff I did 15 years ago and it looks terrible. Decades after picking up his first brush, Paul has turned a niche skill into a lifelong calling. Down the road, the next truck might just be his best work yet. For more information and photos of Paul's work, you can search Paul COMEAU, dash Pinstriping and Lettering on Facebook. You can call him at 360-573-2216. And again, he's going to be at the Missouri State Fair. Here's another one that is going to be at the State Fair. It's a hit. High Striker rings the bell for entertainment. It happens at just about any carnival, festival, or fair. A pitchman stands next to a tall contraption with a bell on top, holding a heavy hammer. A man comes by with his girlfriend, and the pitchman has his mark. He challenges the man to win a prize for his gal by swinging the hammer and ringing the bell. The strong man takes his mightiest swing to no avail. The marker stops at sick duck. He tries again and again, but only makes it to, oh no. The girlfriend wants to try it. Her first swing rings the bell. Muscles hangs his head in shame, not knowing the pitchman had tightened the tension to keep him from success. These games, known as high strikers or strongman games, have been around for hundreds of years, entertaining crowds who want to test their skills. The games were made in Germany as far back as 300 years ago. In the U.S., they coined the term close but no cigar because the prize for ringing the bell was a cigar. Since the 1960s, the best ones have been made in Missouri by the High Striker Company. The Carnival Connection. High Striker got its start with a retired jeweler named J.J. Fuller. He met a guy in Rolla who was running with the carnival and had a High Striker, says Alan Sachs, who owned the company before selling it to Kathy Skelton. And he thought, well, I could build those. So he started building them in his basement. He sold a few, and over the years, he sold a few more. And then he finally got to the point where he would sell 50. And he decided, in his wisdom, that 50 was all that he wanted to build and should be built, because any more than 50 would flood the market. JJ partnered with a man named Jim Hatchett, who continued to run the business the same way his predecessor did. He would build 50 of each part before assembling all 50 and stop there. Eventually, Jim wanted a partner, and he turned to Alan, who he knew from the Rolla Lions Club. Every Thursday when we meet, he would ask me if I would be his partner in this high striker business, Alan says. And I said, no, I'm good where I'm at. I was farming at the time, and I just couldn't see any reason to get involved in whatever he was doing. I tell people how I got in the high striker business was I didn't say no enough times. Alan began questioning how the business operated, and Jim couldn't answer his questions. That led to Alan taking over the business and introducing several innovations. His first was to rename it High Striker. He also developed a kid-friendly version of the game with help from his then 5-year-old son, who tested each variant until he could finally ring the bell. A worldwide following. For 15 years, Alan built variations of his High Striker and sold them all over the world. Japan, Mexico, Canada, Europe, Africa, and South America. For 10 years, business doubled every year. Then he got into making dunk tanks, where a person would sit on a shelf over a tank of water while someone else tried to hit a target with a ball, dropping them into the water. I ended up with a really good dunk tank, recalls Alan, a member of the Intercounty Electric Cooperative. I thought it was the best one around, and a lot of customers said it was too, and so I doubled my gross again because I sold enough of those dunk tanks that I met the dollar amount for the High Strikers. His next idea was to put the games on wheels so they could easily be moved from one event to the next. That led to making dual and triple High Strikers, typically with different height games or with a kid version and an adult version mounted side by side. Kathy's father, who owned Bill's Custom Welding in Rolla, helped Alan design the trailers for the High Strikers and dunk tanks, along with some of the parts. When Alan decided to retire, Kathy agreed to buy the business, along with a rental company Alan also owned. She has put her own touch on the games. We've had several customers ask for lights, she says, of the High Strikers. We're kind of trying to change things around a little bit and give a few more options to make them a little more modern. But it's still old time. A lot of people want the old school look. They do have electronic ones now, but we won't get into those. We'll keep doing the old time ones. They're great money makers for fairs, carnivals, and they're just good fun. Ringing the bell. And while Kathy isn't one to swing the hammer, she says her husband Scott can ring the bell until she makes a slight adjustment. You can make them easy or you can make them hard, she says. You can have some kid do it and then some big muscle man guy can't do it because we've raised the tension on it. You've got to have the right adjustment and you've also got to hit it just right. Years ago, the games featured wooden mallets. Alan made his own on a wood lathe and attached them to wooden handles. But the handles often broke, so we switched to a hard polymer head ranging in size from 5 pounds up to 13 pounds. Today, High Striker sells several sizes of the games, including the mini High Striker for kids and adult versions up to 20 feet tall. They will customize them for buyers, which might include the legends on the towers, corporate logos, team colors, and even various cartoon backdrops for the kid-friendly version. One customer, the Major League Baseball All-Star Game, sends its High Striker back to St. James to have the backdrop replaced for the new season. Kathy says a new dunk tank is in the works as well. This one will feature a bucket full of water that tips when the target is hit. The games go to all kinds of events, Kathy says. We did one for a raceway. We did a lot for pumpkin patches. We just did one for a construction company. You name it, we do it. We're in the entertainment business, and that reflects on our other side, which is our rental company. We rent inflatables and everything through Party Pro. We also have a dunk tank and High Strikers that can be rented. Ultimately, the people who buy the products High Striker sells make money from them, Alan says. That's the thing about the product. It makes money. If you've got any kind of crowd, it is going to make money because people want to do it. They want to hear the bell ring. You can contact High Striker at 573-265-2100, and you could find them on Facebook or at highstriker.com. Here's one from Show Me Magazine. Go Fish! 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The first critter you see inside the front door is Tiger Lily, a two-headed western rat snake. Tiger is the name of the head on the left, and Lily is the name of the head on the right. Last summer, there was a big birthday party for this 8-year-old reptile. The snake lives at the new Conservation Education Center at the Shepherd of the Hills Fish Hatchery, located at the foot of Table Rock Dam on the shore of Lake Taneycomo. The dam and the fish hatchery were completed in 1959, with the Education Center building rebuilt in 2024. Table Rock Lake is deep. The dam is 252 feet high. When the water from the bottom of the lake flows into Lake Taneycomo, it keeps the water between 48 and 50 degrees, perfect for trout. Lake Taneycomo is 22 miles long, stretching from Table Rock Dam past Branson, Rockaway Beach, and Forsyth to Powersite Dam on the White River, where Taneycomo ends and Bull Shoals Lake begins. As a result, this cold, narrow, winding lake has become one of the nation's finest trout fishing lakes. Trout aren't native to Missouri. They were originally brought here from California. The Missouri Department of Conservation operates 5 hatcheries: Roaring River near Cassville, Bennett Spring outside Lebanon, Montauk, Merrimack, and Shepherd of the Hills, which is the largest and the only one that raises both rainbow and brown trout. 1.5 to 2 million trout are produced here annually. Some 550,000 to 700,000 trouts are released each year into Lake Taneycomo, with the remainder going to the other four hatcheries, as well as urban lakes in St. Louis, Kansas City, Jefferson City, and Springfield during cool months. None of the fish are sold. Each month, the hatchery releases 20 to 80,000 10 to 12 inch trout into Taneycomo, assuring that there are plenty of fish for the anglers to try to catch. Because of the fluctuating water levels in Taneycomo due to the water releases from Table Rock Dam, the trout can't reproduce successfully enough to maintain fishing demand, hence the hatchery. Inside the new education center are small aquariums with native reptiles like an eastern copperhead, salamander, and turtle. Graphics on the wall tell about native animals, and an 8-minute video show how the hatchery operates from the fertilization of the eggs to the release of the fish into the lakes is shown daily. There is also a big aquarium with both rainbow and brown trout that were all hatched at the hatchery. You can easily see the difference between the rainbow, olive green back, a pinkish stripe down the side, and a slightly forked tail. And the brownish body color, large black spots, and the tail is not forked. Outside the education center are 24 raceways, the long pools where the trout are raised. A net covering the raceways protects the fish from great blue herons that rest in the trees near the hatchery, hoping to snatch a free dinner. More raceways are scattered throughout the hatchery. Rainbow trout broodstock are spawned in the fall and spring for a few years and then retired to the lake. Brown trout broodstock are collected from the lake for fall spawning before being returned. The cycle of the fish in the hatchery begins when the eggs develop eye spots. Within 2 weeks, they hatch into sac fry. They then become swim ups and then 3 to 5 inch fingerlings. When they are 6 months old and over 5 inches long, they leave the hatchery building and are moved into the outdoor raceways. When they reach about 7 inches long, hatchery staff take half of them out and move them to another raceway. When they reach 10 to 12 inches long, they are released into the lake by boat. You can catch and keep trout from Lake Taneycomo year-round. Fishing permits are required for Missouri residents between ages 16 and 64, and non-residents ages 16 and older. Trout permits are required for all anglers to keep and possess trout throughout the lake, and all anglers fishing between Highway 65 and Table Rock Dam, whether releasing or not. Fishing licenses and trout permits are available online at mdc.mo.gov, on the Mo Fishing app, or at the Education Center. Regulations can be found online, and handouts on fishing Taneycomo are available at the front desk. There are other activities at the Shepherd of the Hills Fish Hatchery. Fish food vending machines are located along the raceways, allowing visitors to feed the fish for a quarter. No outside food is allowed. Other than that, a visit to the Education Center and hatchery are free. There are approximately 2.3 miles of hiking trails around the hatchery's 155 acres that run from the shore of Lake Taneycomo to Rock Bluffs. A picnic pavilion is located near the lake, and another picnic area is near the trailhead of the White River Bluff Trail. Fishing is allowed year-round on Lake Taneycomo. You can bring your boat or waders. Guided hatchery tours are offered seasonally at set times. Some 150,000 visitors come to this fascinating place every year, with the highest attendance in spring, summer, and fall. You can explore the Hader Hire online at shortmdc.mo.gov/SOH video. Educational programs are scheduled throughout the month. The hatchery is open Tuesday through Saturday from 9 a.m. to 5 p.m. Here's another. Remember when? Sykeston Rodeo Museum in Sykeston. Saddle up and gallop on over to the Sykeston Rodeo Museum. Even if you've never ridden a horse or been to a rodeo, chances are you will enjoy this hometown gem that celebrates the Sykeston J.C. Boot Hill Rodeo. The newly revamped Rodeo Museum and Visitor Center opened July 31, 2025, in the renovated former post office building, now called the Sykeston Post. Begin your visit with a brief video overview, then follow the boot prints painted on the floor to explore the three rooms packed with exhibits that show the traditions, history, and hometown pride of the Sykeston Rodeo. Step inside the old post office vault to check out the display. Pause for a fun photo opportunity with a bull and a shoot gate. Browse the entertainment timeline wall to see decades of rodeo stars and legendary moments. Be sure to allow time for some retail therapy in the cashless gift shop, which is stocked with apparel, souvenirs, Western swag, and rodeo-themed merchandise. And in case that's not enough, there's more to come, explains Kathy Medley, Executive Vice President of Sykeston Chamber of Commerce, Economic Development, and Tourism. Another photo op with an authentic rodeo clown barrel is in the works, she says, and an interactive touchscreen table that will allow you to try barrel racing and other rodeo sports is in the development. We believe this is the only rodeo museum in Missouri and several surrounding states, said Medley. The museum's goal is to preserve, celebrate, and share the history and tradition that make the rodeo an integral part of Sykeston's culture and heritage. The rodeo means a lot to this community. It started in 1953 and has inspired many stories and memories, said Medley. The rodeo is run entirely by Sykeston J.C.'s volunteers with support from community members. Rodeo proceeds are donated to the community each year. According to the museum website, the Sykeston J.C. Boot Hill Rodeo isn't just an event. It's a way of life that embodies grit, determination, and passion. From vintage tickets and legendary contracts to photos of roaring crowds at this iconic local event, each piece tells a story that connects the past to the present. Speaking of the rodeo, the dates this year are August 5th through the 8th. After visiting the museum, you just might want to come back for the rodeo. Yee-haw! Sykeston Rodeo Museum and Visitor Center is located at 215 North New Madrid Street. The museum is open from 10 a.m. to 2 p.m. Wednesday through Saturday. Admission is free, but donations are accepted. 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Places to stay. Ophelia's in Independence. Harry Truman would have been proud of Independence and those who have kept his city vibrant and viable. Buying up dilapidated buildings and restoring them has been a passion for locals Ken and Cindy McLean. Committed to Independence Square's revitalization, their efforts have helped retain its turn-of-the-century vibe. Ophelia's Restaurant and Inn were their first renovation. 27 years ago, they bought the rundown 1907 corner building on Main Street. Formerly Hill's Brothers Hardware and Katz Drugstore, the offices above the main level once housed local politicians, including Harry S. Truman and Ike Skelton. Today, those six offices have been converted to comfortable accommodations welcoming overnight guests. My husband and I checked into a spacious room stocked with complimentary snacks and local Polly's Pop and Polly's Sparkling Water in the mini fridge. Views of the square from different angles accompany comfortable furnishings and seating areas. Bamboo linens from Face Plant Dreams were first noted by Cindy during a hotel stay, and she also sells them in a retail shop around the corner. For a quick breakfast, the common area provides teas and microwavable oatmeal. Several coffee shops plus Dave's Bakery and Deli serving fresh donuts lie steps away. Cindy named the property after the novel Reviving Ophelia, which she was reading at the time of their purchase and tied into the couple's passion. Across the street stands the imposing historic Truman Courthouse, where Truman practiced law, and the Courthouse Exchange, where he ate lunch most days. One of my first guests said she was privileged to stay in a room on the corner of history, remarked Cindy. A bonus, Ophelia's restaurant, directly below the inn, serves lunch and dinner, plus weekend brunch and in-room dining ordered via QR code. Award-winning chef Bobby Stearns spearheads the eclectic American menu's globally inspired flavors. Our stay fortuitously coincided with the once-a-month savor dinner. 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Together, they foster community as guests ask questions, chat with new friends, and pour wine placed in the middle of the long tables. The next morning, we headed to the Harry S. Truman Presidential Library and Museum and toured the 1859 jail where Frank James was held. After lunch, we climbed aboard a covered wagon with Pioneer Trails Adventure and were entertained by costume interpreter and wagon builder Ralph Goldsmith. 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I think we can do one more. 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This store offers the odd and unusual, from kangaroo arms to frog legs to cow snouts, for your furry friend to enjoy. Pamper your pooch with a variety of treats from the boutique. Mandy Crane, owner of the Barkin Barrel, likes to provide treats and chews that no other store in the area offers, and discovers them by attending expos and meeting with sales representatives. I'll think in my mind and I'll be like, okay, I want to try something new and different, Mandy says. I knew kangaroos were really good for dogs with allergies. She uses her past experience as a veterinary technician to provide the best food for dogs as possible. I'm a giant animal lover, Mandy says. I would love to open up a retail store with unique things that you can't really find and just different, healthier treats for dogs. Wilson, resident greeter and master shredder, is also a fixture of the shop. Mandy's 3-year-old Old English Bulldog loves the cow snout chews and giving every patron a tail-wagging welcome. Other than the Wilson-recommended products, the store also carries a single brand of dog food, American Natural Premium. Mandy chose this brand based on her knowledge of nutrition. Dogs that come in that are having itchy issues or something like that, I can point them to this food and educate them about beef and chicken being an allergy issue nowadays, Mandy explains. It's a good quality product and will maybe get them on the right track to getting those allergies underway. Something that sets Mandy's Place apart from other pet supply stores is its boutique offerings. In addition to the chews and treats, Barkin Barrel also sells shampoos, dog magnets, bakery items, cannabidiol CBD products, and dog clothes with matching human looks. Also, there are grooming services available on sites for dogs and cats through Shampooches Grooming. Mandy also makes it her personal mission to educate her staff so they are able to help customers make informed decisions about what to buy for their pets who may struggle with allergies, be picky eaters, or have sensitive stomachs. I like seeing people happy about coming in and being able to afford to spend money on their dogs and not have to pay an ungodly amount for their treats, Mandy explains. That's all the time we have for tonight. As always, it's great reading to you. This is Marlene for this week's edition of Show Me. I will not be reading the next couple of weeks. I'll be having surgery. So I'll read to you late August, early September. Bye now.
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2: Good evening. This evening, look for clear skies. Tonight, look for clear skies with a low near 80. Sunday, expect sunshine with a high near 94. Sunday night, look for clear skies with a low near 83. Monday, expect sunshine with a high near 99. Get your weather every hour right here on Mind's Eye Radio, your virtual newsstand.
3: In Belleville and Fairview Heights, it's clear and 82 degrees. In O'Fallon, it's clear and 80 degrees.
4: Shrimp farming has been a million-dollar business worldwide, but it's had a negative impact on the environment. Is it possible to design an ecologically responsible shrimp farm? I'm Casey Morabito. Welcome to Voices of Innovation. David Tilley is an assistant professor of engineering at the University of Maryland.
5: Worldwide, about 4 billion pounds of shrimp are harvested from the wild each year, and shrimp farms in 1998 producing about half of that, and that was occurring on 2.5 million acres of land throughout the world.
4: Since 1988, the amount of farm shrimp has risen dramatically, and the practice has become more widespread in the U.S.
5: Shrimp farming is fairly new to the United States. It's really started to be practiced more in the last decade or so. Right now, of all the shrimp that's consumed in the United States, the amount of shrimp that's actually produced on farms is less than 1%. So it's a very small amount, but it seems to be growing each year.
4: Part of the reason shrimp farms are scarce in the U.S. is that they consume huge amounts of water and can damage local ecosystems. Ecological engineer David Tilley was hired by a South Texas firm to help create a shrimp farming facility that would have little impact on the environment. The prototype he worked on is the Loma Alta Shrimp Aquaculture Facility near Corpus Christi, Texas.
5: What's innovative is we're now using a constructed wetland to treat the water from the shrimp ponds, and then after that water is treated through the constructed wetland, it is recycled and returned to the shrimp pond so it can be used again. So we're minimizing the amount of water that is required from the environment, decreasing our water demand, and at the same time we're reducing the amount of water we're discharging and the pollutants we're discharging to the environment.
4: Our thanks to David Tilley. 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
7: Hello, this is Kathy Ashby-Ontiveros, bringing you some recent opinion pieces from USA Today. These articles are the most recent ones, published today, August 3rd, 2026, along with a few others from the past few days. The first piece comes with this headline: I work in sleep medicine. Daylight saving time is costing you. This comes as part of the opinion forum hosted by USA Today, and this view comes from Brooke Quinn of California, who writes, "Like many families, we notice the transition each spring and fall around daylight saving time. The clock change affects sleep schedules, children's routines, and how quickly everyone adjusts over the following days. But my perspective is also shaped by working in sleep medicine. I've spent years helping patients understand that sleep isn't simply about the number of hours we spend in bed. It's also about timing. Even a one-hour shift can temporarily disrupt the body's internal clock, affecting alertness, mood, reaction time, and overall well-being. The discussion isn't just about inconvenience. It's about recognizing that our biology responds to light, not the numbers on a clock. Morning sunlight is the primary signal that synchronizes our circadian rhythm, which influences far more than sleep alone. Because of that, I hope this conversation encourages more Americans to learn about circadian health. Regardless of where someone ultimately stands on the policy itself, understanding why timing matters is valuable for every family. I believe the twice-yearly clock changes should end. However, ending clock changes is not the same thing as adopting permanent daylight saving time. This distinction has been lost in many headlines. Most sleep and circadian science organizations agree that changing the clocks twice each year is disruptive. Where they differ from the current legislation is which clock should become permanent. Permanent standard time more closely aligns our social schedules with human biology because it preserves earlier morning light. Morning sunlight is the strongest environmental cue for synchronizing the body's circadian clock, influencing sleep, alertness, learning, mood, metabolism, and cardiovascular health. Permanent daylight saving time would delay winter sunrise for many communities, meaning more children would travel to school and more adults would begin work before daylight. While later evening sunlight is understandably appealing, the biological importance of morning light deserves equal consideration. This isn't simply a debate about preference. It's a discussion about how we align our social clocks with human physiology. As policymakers consider the future of timekeeping, I hope the conversation reflects both practical concerns and the growing body of circadian science. Congress has the capacity to address multiple issues simultaneously, and public health policies deserve thoughtful consideration alongside other national priorities. Rather than viewing this as just changing the clocks, I hope lawmakers recognize that decisions about time affect millions of people every day. School schedules, workplace safety, transportation, cardiovascular health, mental health, and sleep are all influenced by how our society aligns with natural light-dark cycle. Whether Congress ultimately chooses permanent standard time or permanent daylight saving time, my hope is that the decision is informed by the best available scientific evidence. This is one of those rare policy discussions where biology has a meaningful seat at the table. We should make sure it's heard. Again, this came from Brooke Quinn of North Carolina. This piece was submitted as part of USA Today's Forum, a new space for conversation. Our next piece comes with this headline. I couldn't advertise vibrators on the subway, so I sued. An opinion by Alexandra Fine, opinion contributor, August 3rd, 2026. But don't you agree that erectile dysfunction is medicine and vibrators are toys? I was sitting in a virtual deposition when a top-tier lawyer asked me that question, and I'd come a long way to get there. It was 2019, and Dame, the company I had started 5 years prior at age 26 to close the pleasure gap and educate the world on the therapeutic and medical benefits of vibrators and other sexual wellness products, was suing the New York Metropolitan Transit Authority. The Transit Authority had rejected our advertisements based on our products, while allowing the advertisement of Hims erectile dysfunction medications that plastered suggestive cacti all over the subway. Vibrators help reduce pain during sex, and they also help women suffering from arousal dysfunction find their heat again. The thing is, men don't need erections to live. They want them to feel alive. This entire exchange underscores what is wrong with today's society when it comes to sexual health. It makes women feel ashamed for their needs, while

top-tier legal firm. I was floored by the hypocrisy that our company had been flagged for its, quote, given sexual nature, unquote, while allowing the medication ads for erectile dysfunction. Their argument was built on blatant sexism. Quote, don't you agree that ED is medicine and vibrators are toys? Hearing this in virtual court was appalling. In fact, I believe that Dame's products offer both sexual pleasure and the medicine the system has decided women didn't deserve. This isn't just about Dame or just about pleasure. The idea that men need their erections for their health, but women's sexual pleasure is a lifestyle choice, isn't just hurting my business. It's also negatively impacting women's longevity. Take, for example, hormone replacement therapy for menopause. HRT, initiated within 10 years of menopause or before age 60, is associated with reduced all-cause mortality. A 16-year follow-up study by the Women's Health Initiative showed a statistically significant reduction in all-cause mortality for women who started HRT in their 50s. And yet, for nearly two decades, that therapy carried an inaccurate black box warning to prescribers and patients, suggesting a link to cancer. A misreading of a single study that was widely publicized and rarely corrected. That warning wasn't formally revised until November. A whole generation of women was denied access to a therapy that could have extended their lives because one flawed study scared the medical establishment into inaction. This isn't the fight I expected to be having when I was fresh out of a Columbia University psychology program, convinced that closing the pleasure gap was a matter of education and good products. It turns out it's also a matter of lawsuits, lobbying, and fighting platform policies designed by people who never considered that women's bodies might be worth the same investment as men's. 2 years after the lawsuit, we won. The transit authority finally allowed us to run advertisements on the subway. Officials couldn't successfully argue that erectile dysfunction wasn't sexual, or that ED medications were somehow more valid than vibrators, which treat female sexual arousal dysfunction just the same. However, the subway system was just one battle. Private organizations like Meta and TikTok still have biased ad policies that harm businesses like mine. In October 2022, Meta rewrote those policies. The new language says ads for sexual health, wellness, and reproductive products are allowed. But it kept a line banning anything focused on, quote, sexual pleasure or enhancement, such as, quote, sex toys or erotic products. Meanwhile, ads for ED and premature ejaculation stayed untouched. So a product that helps with female arousal gets filed under adult sexual arousal product and blocked. The male version runs undeterred. That's the bias written right into the policy. It doesn't stop at the policy either. Even for the women's health ads, Meta claims to allow, it keeps rejecting them in practice. That enforcement gap is what pushed the Center for Intimacy Justice to file a complaint with the Federal Trade Commission in the spring of 2023, alleging Meta's policy looks fair on paper, but isn't applied that way. These biased advertising guidelines, insurance gaps, and lopsided research funding don't just hurt businesses like Dame, they also hurt women. That can be changed. Meta and TikTok can apply the same ad rules to women's wellness as they do to men's. The Food and Drug Administration can fund research on female sexual function at parity with research on men. Insurers can cover sexual health devices and prescriptions the same way, regardless of whose body they treat. Venture capitalists can write checks for women's pleasure with the same enthusiasm they bring to men's. None of this is radical. It's just parity. And yet, the taboo is so pervasive that it's managed to override even the one thing that rules America: capitalism. That should tell you how deep this goes.

0: and how urgently it needs to change. Alexandra Fine is the co-founder and CEO of Dame Products, a sexual wellness company working to close the pleasure gap through thoughtful, user-centered design. A Forbes 30 Under 30 honoree, she has raised over $14 million in capital, launched the brand in Target, and become a leading advocate for women's health since founding the company in 2014. Our next piece starts with this headline. Mamdani's city-owned grocery stores are a socialist trap. An opinion by Nicole Russell of USA Today, August 3rd, 2026. I'll give New York Mayor Zohran Mamdani credit for one thing. He knows how to make quasi-socialist ideas sound appealing. Americans spend more on food than on anything except housing and transportation, and grocery prices have spiked 33% over the past 7 years. People are looking for ways to cut costs and still eat. As a mom of four, I don't blame them. Mamdani is nothing if not politically astute. He sees the same problem and has proposed a solution. On July 27, the mayor announced that city-owned stores would offer a 30% discount on produce, meat, and other pantry staples to offset the soaring cost of food. Five stores are planned, one in each borough, with at least one opening in late 2027. 30% off adds up to real money for New Yorkers, the Democratic Socialist mayor of New York City said at a news conference in front of a display of produce. In the wealthiest city, in the wealthiest country in the history of the world, no New Yorker should have to worry about being able to afford to feed their family. When he floated this idea in 2025, Mamdani said if it doesn't work, c'est la vie, then the idea was wrong. Discounted food at a grocery store down the street, run by the city at the mayor's discretion, with prices he mandates. What could go wrong? The idea sounds charitable, even generous, but it's deeply flawed. It's not a common-sense solution that empowers citizens. It's a government one that hurts taxpayers while disguised as relief for everybody's wallets. It's just one of the many obvious ways the tenets of the Democratic Socialists of America, DSA, are trying to infiltrate real life. Like price controls, which always backfire, this plan will too. Mamdani's idea may sound appealing, but it's New York City taxpayers who will take the hit, subsidizing discounts they may never even use. Grocery store profit margins are already slim, among the thinnest in retail. Only a handful of stores are opening, so the damage to local grocers and bodegas may be limited at first, but they'll still have to compete against city-subsidized prices, which could drive their prices higher. Several experts have called Mamdani's plan what it is, a fantasy. Adam Lahoti, a policy analyst at the Manhattan Institute, told Fox News Digital that the 30% savings that Mamdani announced on his government-owned stores are an illusion, because taxpayers will cover millions in subsidies while the stores sit rent-free on government land. New Yorkers, Lahoti said, will still pay the full price, just indirectly, through their tax bill instead of at the checkout line. Small Business Administration Administrator Kelly Loeffler put it more bluntly on X. New York taxpayers will pay $70 million to build the stores, then keep paying subsidies indefinitely to prop them up while they undercut the small businesses next door. One more problem with socialism, Loeffler wrote, you eventually run out of other people's money. Mamdani seems too confident, or too indifferent, to care what the experts think. But the flaw in his plan is that while it may ease the sting of food prices for a while, the cost will eventually make things worse. The real question is, what happens then? Will he abandon this piece of his anti-free market agenda, or double down? And what about the rest of the country, where candidates are embracing either pieces of the DSA platform or the whole thing? Some might wonder, what's so wrong with Mamdani playing economic Russian roulette with a handful of grocery stores? Joke's on New Yorkers. they voted for him. America's free market structure will never allow full-fledged socialism to take hold nationally. We have our founding fathers to thank for that. But that doesn't mean we should shrug off Mamdani's attitude. C'est la vie, then the idea was wrong. The free market and a free people are hallmarks of this country's core values. Mamdani's grocery store experiment interferes with both because it undercuts every grocery store owner, bodega owner, and taxpayer's ability to earn and keep their own income. This is an experiment rooted in socialist ideology, the kind that turned Venezuela, once one of the wealthiest countries in Latin America, into a cautionary tale. The DSA isn't the only one pushing this. When she ran for president, Vice President Kamala Harris backed price controls to bring down inflation, an idea that was laughable, not least because corporate price gouging wasn't what caused inflation in the first place. The Democratic Socialists of America aren't just progressives pushing the envelope or trying new ideas. They're trying to dismantle American institutions, one grocery store at a time, starting with New York City's free market. Mamdani is using lower prices as bait. New Yorkers bite now and pay for it later, in higher taxes or in the priorities that lose funding to keep his stores afloat. But the real goal is bigger than 30% off pantry staples. It's the slow erosion of the free market that made New York the concrete jungle where dreams are made of. No matter how good Mamdani makes grocery affordability sound, he's selling New Yorkers the same broken promise that has failed everywhere else it's been tried. Nicole Russell is an opinion columnist with USA Today. She lives in Texas with her four kids. Our next article starts with this headline. Trump administration can't govern. He can't even fix a pool. An opinion by Rex Upke of USA Today, August 3rd, 2026. It takes a special kind of stupid to turn the rehabbing of a national monument like the Lincoln Memorial Reflecting Pool into a full-blown presidential scandal. But President Donald Trump found a way to pull it off, creating a wet, ogre-colored metaphor for his administration's stumbling lack of focus, casual dishonesty, and utter inability to govern. In the most recent development, Trump's Department of Justice on July 31st dropped ridiculous charges it had filed against former Olympian David Hearn, falsely claiming he had ripped up part of the pool's lining. You'll recall the president was rushing to fix the reflecting pool prior to the July 4 celebration of America's 250th anniversary. The work was clearly a bust from the start, as algae returned to the pool almost instantly, and we all saw ample photographic evidence of the liner swiftly deteriorating and peeling up. Unable to simply admit he screwed up a multi-million dollar government project that nobody asked for, Trump concocted a tale of vandals he alleged had gashed the new pool liner with box cutters. He claimed these vandals were, of course, radical America-hating leftists. Hearn and other pool visitors were swept up in the ginned-up fervor, targets of a feeble executive in need of arrests. All but the most brainwashed among us knew this was a desperate fiction spun by an addled, aging narcissist. And we were right. In a motion to dismiss the charges against Hearn, U.S. Attorney Jeanine Pirro wrote that the damage was the result of a botched installation and not vandalism, and that the Interior Department had withheld information in a push to falsely blame vandals for the damage. None other than President Trump snapped back at Pirro, part of his own Justice Department, writing on social media, "I disagree 100% with Jeanine Pirro, the U.S. Attorney for the District of Columbia, on the reflecting pool. I don't know what she was thinking." Interior Department Secretary Doug Burgum also got mad at Pirro, writing on X, "The evidence is clear. Vandals have repeatedly caused damage to the reflecting pool." The evidence is about as clear as the algae-covered reflecting pool. And if these mopes had video evidence of teams of box-cutter-wielding Antifa frogmen descending on the reflecting pool under cover of darkness to do massive destruction, they would have aired that video everywhere and quite literally never shut up about it. They have nothing aside from their own incompetence, period. But I do love seeing these assorted losers fight. They're doing a perfect job showing the American people the bungling uselessness of the Trump administration. Looking past the pool fiasco, consider how well things are going on the war front. On July 31st, for approximately the umpteenth time, Trump and company spread rumors that U.S. forces would launch a massive weekend attack on Iran. Massive attacks, you see, are always rumored to be coming on weekends when the financial markets are closed. Rumors about peace deals, on the other hand, come at the end of the weekend, just before the markets open on Monday. Predictably, Trump wound up calling off the massive strikes because a peace deal, he claims, is just around the corner. And so it shall be until next weekend, when the same cycle will start again. One step backward, one step forward, a quick fall down the stairs, repeat. Meanwhile, food and gas prices are still high. Trump's approval sinks ever lower. And here's the important part. The administration does nothing to make anyone's life better. You want another example of shrugging incompetence? State Department officials were part of a recent global conference on AIDS in Brazil. During the U.S. presentation, there was a slide showing a map of Africa that mislabeled every country. Per NBC News, the map showed Nigeria, where the U.S. has several hundred troops deployed, as landlocked in the Sahara. Mozambique, which is in southeastern Africa, was relocated to the Horn of Africa, while Ivory Coast in West Africa was placed on the other side of the continent. That's small potatoes relative to war on the reflecting pool, Kaka, but it's a perfect illustration of an administration that is, top to bottom, fundamentally bad at its job. Or, as Republicans in Congress seem content to say, perfect. We have actual adults in positions of immense power bickering over a clearly made-up story about pool vandals. A story that led to an innocent American having his life turned upside down by the government. We have a war stuck in an endless loop with zero confidence that the liar-in-chief is capable of finding a way out. And we have daily embarrassments on the domestic front and the international stage, thanks to unqualified hacks who know survival under the clothesless King Trump requires slavish fealty and relentless lying. Put simply, this stinks, and it's not going to get better. The reflecting pool debacle could have and should have been dealt with swiftly and put to bed, but it has been going on for months, and it keeps getting stupider. Welcome to America in the second Trump presidency. Please excuse our mess. Follow USA Today columnist Rex Upke on Blue Sky and on Facebook. The next article comes with this headline. Democrats are poised to blow a winnable midterm. An opinion by Dace Potus of USA Today, August 3rd, 2026. Progressives have seized control of primary races across the country and are poised to nominate far-left candidates in several winnable swing state races, including Michigan and Wisconsin. Democratic primary voters have made clear they want fighters, not safe establishment picks. That gamble could pay off, but the likelier outcome is the kind of underwhelming performance Republicans had in 2022. Democrats head into the November midterm elections with significant structural advantages. The party out of power typically gains ground in a president's second midterm, especially against an administration as unpopular as President Donald Trump's. The economy hasn't delivered the rebound Trump promised. Rising fuel prices from the Iran war have been pinned on him, and his immigration crackdown has further energized the Democratic base. That energy may be getting misdirected. Democratic primary voters are increasingly flocking to Democratic socialist or otherwise extremely progressive candidates, wanting fighters because they're dissatisfied with how Democratic leaders have, or more precisely haven't, responded to the second Trump administration. Democratic socialist wins in New York City and Maine have already been picked apart at length. Now that energy has reached the Midwest. In Wisconsin, Democratic voters are poised to nominate Francesca Hong, a Democratic socialist, for governor. Though the field remains crowded, Hong holds a 22-point lead over her opponents, helped along by the rivals' own missteps, including campaign finance troubles. Hong's platform, built around strict anti-data center policy and universal free childcare, plays well in blue stronghold Madison, but she still trails Republican U.S. Representative Tom Tiffany statewide. Establishment Democrats are scrambling to find an alternative just weeks before Wisconsin's primary, worried Hong will struggle in a general election. But so far, they haven't been able to unite behind a single rival. The threat isn't confined to governorships. It extends to Democrats' legislative majorities. Seven candidates endorsed by the Democratic Socialists of America have already won U.S. House primaries, with 11 more races still pending, according to the Washington Examiner. In Michigan, progressive Abdul El-Sayed is causing similar headaches for the Democratic Party. El-Sayed declines the socialist label, but he has the backing of the movement's loudest voices, Senators Bernie Sanders, Independent of Vermont, and Elizabeth Warren, Democrat of Massachusetts, and Representative Alexandria Ocasio-Cortez, Democrat of New York. And his platform follows theirs closely. Universal health care, higher taxes on the wealthy, and a willingness to abolish the filibuster to get there. Polls show El-Sayed leading the primary, even though his opponent, U.S. Representative Haley Stevens, is widely viewed by establishment Democrats and election forecasters alike as the safer bet for the general election. Even former U.S. Representative Mike Rogers, the Republican Senate nominee, has said that he'd rather face El-Sayed, with good reason. Rogers holds a double-digit lead over the Democrat head-to-head, while Stevens holds Rogers to a tie. Publicly, establishment Democrats have stayed quiet about their preference, wary of damaging the eventual nominee's standing before November. But U.S. Senate Minority Leader Chuck Schumer reportedly favors Stevens, and outside groups have poured a massive amount of money into stopping El-Sayed. Democratic voters are increasingly willing to bet on these candidates, but the gamble looks shaky. The traits that win primaries tend to be liabilities in general elections. These candidates need to stake out positions well outside their party's mainstream just to stand out in crowded primary fields. These positions play far worse with the swing voters who actually decide these races and risk depressing turnout among moderate Democrats come fall. Democrats' willingness to entertain these candidates could produce the same letdown Republicans suffered in the 2022 midterm elections. With then-President Joe Biden's approval hovering around 40% and the economy struggling, Trump handpicked extreme, often unpalatable candidates over the objections of establishment Republicans. Those candidates energized the party's base, but alienated moderate Republicans. Herschel Walker in Georgia, Blake Masters in Arizona, and Doug Mastriano in Pennsylvania all lost races the GOP should have won. More than half of Trump-endorsed candidates lost that cycle, many in swing states Republicans needed. What should have been a comfortable Republican year ended in a smaller-than-expected House majority and a Senate that stayed in Democratic hands. Progressives are courting the same outcome with their push for Democratic socialists and other sharply progressive nominees. If Democrats let a winnable House and Senate slip away over ideological purity, they'll only have their own primary voters to blame. Dace Potis is an opinion columnist for USA Today and a graduate of DePaul University with a degree in political science. Our next piece starts with this headline. The real racism in schools isn't in admissions. It's here. An opinion by Elizabeth Grace Matthew, opinion contributor, August 2, 2026. New York City's most competitive high schools admit students by a single standardized test, the Specialized High School Admissions Test, SHSAT. For the 2026-27 academic year, in a district that is 62% Black and Hispanic students, they made up only 10% of the freshman class at the city's top high schools. At Stuyvesant, the most selective public high school in the city, three of the 777 students admitted to the class of 2030 are Black. According to Chalkbeat, Asian American kids make up 18.7% of the district, but are 56.5% of the elite school's admittance. For white students, 16% of the population, the acceptance rate is 23.5%. The same pattern prevails in major urban districts nationwide that still enforce rigorous admission standards for their magnet schools. What is going on here? Some on the left cry racism, alleging the SHSAT is biased against Black and Hispanic students. The claim is both flimsy and bigoted. For racism to explain these numbers, the test would have to be biased against Black and Hispanic students, but also somehow favor Asian students. That's absurd. Even Ibram X. Kendi's own theory, which I interpret as that Black students are categorically unable to score well on standardized tests, is itself a form of race essentialism masquerading as anti-racism. More moderate and conservative thinkers argue instead that Black and Hispanic kids simply need better preparation for the SHSAT. That's a reasonable answer to progressive hand-wringing. And there's no question that all New York kids could benefit from the academic rigor and disciplined test prep that serves so many Asian families well in the admissions race. But a deeper question goes unasked. What does it say about American society and education that in 2026, we're still fixated on the racial makeup of a handful of hyper-competitive high schools? Nothing good. First, the continued emphasis on race in elite admissions is incoherent and regressive. A diverse bunch of New York City kids take the SHSAT. For the purposes of that test, they are all New Yorkers, full stop. Neither their color nor their creed matters. This is Martin Luther King Jr.'s dream made real. That we keep inflecting the results of that dream with outdated notions of race, that we think the racial makeup of the Stuyvesant student body says anything at all, is a holdover from a bygone era. Let it go. Second, the reason we can't let it go is our own complacency. Magnet schools are now the only urban public high schools where parents can trust that their kids will be safe and will actually learn something. This is the true scandal. Real racism here is not the admissions test. It's the broad resignation to failing, dangerous local high schools in poor communities of color. Parents of every race are desperate to get their kids into magnet schools to escape these institutions' total lack of order and learning. It does not have to be this way. Public high schools that serve the broad population do not need to stay persistently dangerous year after year. They do not need to entrench restorative justice practices that keep them that way. They could remove the violent students and their enabling parents and institute order. By the same token, urban public elementary schools do not need to fail at these rates decade after decade. They, too, could remove the poorly parented kids causing chaos from standard classrooms, giving the majority, the poor students of color actually trying to learn, a real chance. They could seek to educate the cooperative many, rather than to placate the disruptive few. If urban public school leaders and the politicians who back them actually cared about poor kids of color succeeding in school and in life, regardless of whether they ever set foot in Stuyvesant, public schools at every level would transform overnight. But they don't. That's the real story of intersectionality and racism. We've long known that an elite college education adds only marginal value, if any, to the trajectory of an already capable student. There's every reason to think this holds at the secondary level, too. The magnet high schools in failing urban districts are an exception, not because they add unique value, but because they remove kids from the unspeakable dysfunction that defines all the regular schools. If we had the will to fix that dysfunction, we'd see more Black and Hispanic kids admitted to Stuyvesant High School, no doubt about it. But it also wouldn't matter nearly as much. Elizabeth Grace Matthew writes about books, politics, and culture. Follow her on Substack. Next up, we have an article with this headline. Most Americans want AI regulation. Will Congress listen? An opinion by Stephen Cull, opinion contributor, August 2, 2026. Artificial intelligence has created a storm that has hit the American people with full force, pulling in multiple directions. The extraordinary potential for increasing the capacity for productivity and innovation is dazzling. The stock market is being driven upward by the vision of what can be achieved. At the same time, there is resistance to big energy-guzzling data centers. But more fundamentally, there is the prospect that AI could lead to economic and social instability. Even some of the key founders of AI are giving dark warnings about the dangerous potential for AI to become smarter than humans and to possibly inflict vast harms on humanity. Visions that Americans have been primed to consider by numerous science fiction movies. Beneath those debates lies a key question. How active a role should the government play in regulating the development of AI? To find out how Americans answer that question, my colleagues and I at the University of Maryland's Program for Public Consultation, PPC, surveyed them nationally. And in 11 states and 28 House districts that have competitive congressional races in November's midterm elections. One might expect the responses to fall along partisan fault lines, but we were surprised to find that robust majorities, in most cases more than two-thirds, of both Republicans and Democrats agree on numerous proposals for the government to play a very active role in regulating the development of AI. The proposals came from legislation already introduced in Congress, along with proposals advanced by international organizations, including the United Nations and the International Committee of the Red Cross. Here are some of the proposals supported by large majorities of both Republicans and Democrats nationally to regulate how artificial intelligence is developed and used. Bipartisan majorities favor creating a federal agency devoted to monitoring AI, anticipating emerging risks, recommending best practices, and enforcing regulations. Creating a federal agency to oversee AI. Democrats, 85%. Republicans, 79%. They support requiring AI systems that make consequential decisions, such as evaluating job applicants, approving health insurance claims, or reviewing loan applications, to pass government design tests before they are deployed. Americans also favor allowing government audits of AI systems already making these kinds of decisions. Requiring AI systems making critical decisions to pass government testing, Democrats 82%, Republicans 78%. Agreement is even stronger when Americans are asked about protecting the public from deception. Large bipartisan majorities supported requiring AI-generated images, audio, and video distributed publicly, i.e., deepfakes, to be clearly labeled. And when it comes to political campaigns, they favor prohibiting political campaigns from using any deepfakes. Requiring publicly distributed deepfakes to be labeled, Democrats 88%, Republicans 89%. Prohibiting political campaigns from using AI-generated deepfakes, Democrats 83%, Republicans 85%. The consensus does not stop at America's borders. Republicans and Democrats alike support the United States working with other nations to establish international rules governing the most powerful AI systems. In particular, they would like to see an international agreement to prohibit AI-powered weapons capable of selecting and firing on targets without direct human control. Working with other nations to regulate large-scale AI systems? Democrats 82%, Republicans 78%. Working with other nations to prohibit AI-powered weapons that can fire without direct human command? Democrats 82%, Republicans 81%. Too often, our politics assumes that difficult policy questions inevitably divide the public into opposing partisan camps. Our research over many years has repeatedly found that when Americans are presented with specific policy proposals, rather than partisan slogans, they often arrive at remarkably similar conclusions. Artificial intelligence appears to be another example. The challenge before Congress is not determining what Americans want. On this issue, the public has spoken with surprising clarity. The real challenge is whether our political institutions are prepared to respond. Dr. Stephen Kull is a political psychologist and founder of the Program for Public Consultation at the University of Maryland's School of Public Policy. For more than three decades, he has conducted in-depth research on public opinion and democratic governance. The next piece starts with this headline. Stop complaining about the Iran war. I'm making bank. An opinion by Rex Upke of USA Today, August 2nd, 2026. It seems all I hear these days are complaints about President Donald Trump's war with Iran. As a humble oil executive looking out on the Pacific Ocean from the wraparound porch of my third mansion, I find these complaints deeply offensive. Sure, the word war carries many negative connotations, but let's look at the bottom line, which, in my case, is the oil industry's bottom line. We're doing great. Just look at this New York Times headline from July 31st. Iran war drives oil profits to highest levels in years. Huzzah! In its second quarter earnings report released that same day, Chevron showed it made $12.1 billion between April and June, up from $2.5 billion over those same months last year. I asked the people who I pay to form a human abacus on my second mansion's third polo field to calculate how big a jump that is, and they said it's an almost fivefold increase. In parentheses, they will receive extra beans in their sustenance canisters tonight. Are we seeing these extravagant earnings because President Trump started an unnecessary war with Iran that has proved intractable and has driven up the price of sweet, sweet oil? Yes. And while we would never advocate for war and care deeply about our military service members, yay, I get to buy an island. In parentheses, sorry, that was inaccurate. It's actually an archipelago. I believe truth matters. The problem, as I see it, is there are too many naysayers out there who don't appreciate a good thing, for me, when they see it. All I hear is, war is bad, and oil companies are raking in enormous profits while Americans struggle to afford high gas prices at the pump. And Trump said this war would be over quickly, but now it has been 5 months, and he keeps saying there's a peace deal coming, but it never comes. And it kind of appears he and Defense Secretary Pete Hegseth have no clue what they're doing and have effectively handed enormous geopolitical power to Iran by failing to predict the Middle East nation would respond to a U.S. attack by closing the Strait of Hormuz, which is in part why no former president was dumb enough to start a war with Iran in the first place. Yeesh. Those scolds are really taking the shine off the $2 million McLaren W1 I bought so I can drive to my polo field-based human abacus in under 30 seconds. Can't they just be patient and wait for these massive oil industry profits to trickle down to them, as Republicans have for so long foretold? Making matters worse, experts and people who read the news keep noting that what Trump has called a little excursion into Iran is turning into a regional war. You've got the Iran-backed Houthis in Yemen firing missiles at Saudi Arabian ships in the Red Sea. You've got other Iranian proxies in Iraq launching drone attacks on the Saudi capital of Riyadh. And both Egypt and Jordan have been getting hit by Iranian forces. As we say at our oil industry executive retreats, as we're swimming in pools filled with $1,000 bills, oh well, what time is the human being hunt? Look, I realize hearing me tell everyone to relax and trust us as we in the oil industry do nothing to help regular Americans may not be entirely convincing, but remember, we didn't get where we are for free. According to the environmental group Climate Power, which I plan to buy and turn into an AI data center, Big Oil spent $450 million to influence Donald Trump and Republicans throughout the 2024 election cycle and 118th Congress. The New York Times reported that my industry ponied up $75 million in direct donations to Mr. Trump and his campaign committees. Each and every industry executive had to dramatically downsize their fleet of private jets to make sure we got the right man in office. I had to furlough my home barista for an entire week, for goodness sakes. Now, I'm not saying Trump joined up with Israel and started this war to pay back those of us in the oil industry who have given him enormous amounts of money and with whom he may or may not have cooked up untold backroom deals. That's no way to talk about a man whose moral compass thankfully always points towards his wallet. No, all I'm saying is Americans are being way too negative about the Iran war. A new APNORC poll found only 3 out of 10 Americans approve of how Trump is handling the war, and 64% of Americans don't think the war has been worth fighting. Poppycock. Clearly, those Americans did not just see their earnings soar through their primary mansion's artisan slate roof tiles. Maybe, if they could afford a human abacus, the math of this war would make a bit more sense to them. Humph. Follow USA Today columnist Rex Hupke on Blue Sky and on Facebook. Next up, we have a piece starting with this headline. I'll drive a manual car wherever I find one. Here's why. An opinion by Ingrid Schock of USA Today, August 2nd, 2026. For those of you who read my columns regularly, in parentheses, thank you, you're aware I usually stick to politics. I'm going to shift gears for this one. Literally. I recently came across this headline in the Washington Post. The death of the stick shift is almost here. It wasn't completely news. I've noticed the dearth of manual transmissions in newer vehicles for years, but I'd hoped there was enough demand left that it wouldn't disappear. I was wrong. According to a 2025 Environmental Protection Agency report on automotive trends, less than 1% of new vehicles made for the U.S. market are manual transmissions. In 1980, roughly 35% were. Europeans remain more attached to the stick shift, but even there, demand is fading. Stick shifts are dying, and I don't think it's just electric vehicles or autonomous features driving this. It's that more of us have started treating driving as an interruption, something that happens between checks of our phones rather than an experience in its own right. 30 years ago, when I learned to drive at 16, it was in our family's 1971 mustard yellow Volvo station wagon. It definitely had a stick shift, one with a mind of its own. It wasn't always easy, but what my dad told me turned out to be true. If you can drive this, you can drive anything. We also had a 1962 Corvair convertible growing up, which my brother and I both drove around town. We learned all kinds of tricks that only come with a manual transmission. If your car doesn't start, and given the age of ours, that was a fairly common occurrence, you can pop the clutch. Find a small hill, shift into second, and let gravity do the work. It worked on several occasions. The first new car I bought was a 2002 Honda Civic. Shortly after, I graduated college, and guess what? It had a stick. Maybe I've reached the age when the old days start seeming rosier than they were, but I think what I feel about the stick shift is more than nostalgia. It's fun. And when you're shifting gears yourself, you feel connected to the car and the road in a way that's just not possible in an automatic. Pushing a button to start the engine and turning a knob to, quote, shift, isn't the same thing. If you've never driven a stick, imagine it as a dance with your car. As the RPMs climb, the car is telling you when it's ready to step into a higher gear. Coming into a turn, you downshift instead of hitting the brake. Adding a third pedal, the clutch, to the mix takes some getting used to, especially if you learned on an automatic. I recall stalling the Volvo more times than I'd like to admit. Okay, a lot of times, while my mom coached me through it in a high school parking lot back in 1995. It's intuitive once it clicks, though, and like riding a bike, you never really lose it. These days, I don't get to drive a stick often. My car is a 2008 Jeep Grand Cherokee, automatic, which comes in handy during Michigan winters, but is comparatively boring to drive. Whenever I visit my parents, though, I make a point of taking their 2015 Honda Accord, a stick, of course, out on Oregon's back roads. There's really no better way to hit the open road. I'm going to keep doing it as long as I can find one to drive. Ingrid Jock is a columnist at USA Today. And our last piece for this session comes with this headline. U.S. wildlife depends on our elections. That's the problem. An opinion by Andrew Bowman, opinion contributor, August 1st, 2026. Wildlife cannot survive without habitat, a truth most Americans understand instinctively. A species may be legally protected, but if its nesting grounds are bulldozed, its wetland home drained, or its migration corridors severed, extinction becomes only a matter of time. For more than five decades, that simple reality has shaped how the Endangered Species Act has protected America's wildlife. Yet, with the stroke of a pen in July, the Trump administration significantly weakened the ability of that statute to protect species habitat. And recently, the administration announced another set of actions to weaken the act, including eliminating the presumption that a species designated as threatened should automatically receive key protections, and watering down the central role that science is supposed to play in identifying which habitats are critical to a species' survival. As if this multifaceted attack on America's wildlife and wild lands was not concerning enough, President Donald Trump signed two executive orders on July 13 that reduced the size of Bears Ears National Monument and Grand Staircase Escalante National Monument by roughly 90%. These actions are remarkable and unfortunate for many reasons, not the least of which is that they are clearly contrary to what the American people want. The Endangered Species Act remains one of the nation's most successful and most popular environmental laws because Americans understand that abundant wildlife is part of our shared inheritance and our responsibility as stewards of our lands and waters. They believe that future generations deserve the opportunity to experience monarch butterflies, sea turtles, and countless other species in the wild, not just in photographs or museums. They also want our spectacular public lands to be protected from rampant development. However, the administration's recent actions are also noteworthy because they demonstrate that the fate of America's wildlife and wild lands is increasingly determined by our nation's swinging political pendulum rather than enduring scientific principles or our core values. A number of the policy changes noted above were also made by the first Trump administration, only to be reversed and restored just a few years later by the Biden administration. In short, America's approach to wildlife conservation has become increasingly vulnerable to and dependent upon election cycles. America's wildlife deserves better. Grizzly bears do not become less threatened because a new administration takes office. Rhesus whales do not require less habitat because political priorities and energy preferences change. The ecological and cultural importance of national monuments does not diminish on a president's whim. And the science guiding wildlife conservation does not fundamentally change every 4 years. Politics, however, does. Conservationists should vigorously challenge decisions that weaken existing wildlife protections. Defenders of Wildlife is doing exactly that in court. But if our ambitions begin and end with reversing today's rollbacks, we will miss a larger opportunity. We reject the premise that conservation should be a flashpoint in today's culture wars, or a plank in one political party's platform but not the other's. The visceral, nonpartisan response to proposals to sell off federal public lands and the widespread concern over efforts to reduce protections for national monuments demonstrates that conservation remains a deep-seated value capable of bringing Americans together, even during this highly polarized moment. We must build on this common ground. The goal, therefore, should not simply be to reverse specific policy changes detrimental to America's wildlife and wild lands. It must be to create a durable conservation framework that is informed by the best available science and capable of meeting the profound ecological challenges of the 21st century. New threats demand different tools, stronger partnerships, and more innovative approaches, all of which will require a new openness to working with anyone serious about advancing conservation. Administrations will come and go, but the fate of America's wildlife should never depend on which way the political pendulum is swinging. Beginning now, let's all commit to put politics aside and build lasting solutions for America's wildlife and wild places. Andrew Bowman is the president and chief executive officer of Defenders of Wildlife. His career has been focused on advancing bedrock conservation laws and protecting places for wildlife to thrive.
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5: 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What's worth watching on Friday, August 7th? Anna Pigeon, series premiere, 10/9 Central on USA. Pigeon, she's more of an eagle or a hawk. For sure, the titular detective park ranger, played by Chicago PD vet Tracy Spiridakos, has many layers in this new mystery of the week drama, based on Nevada Barr's 19-book series. Anna is a very determined, stubborn, adventurous environmentalist, the actress told us when we caught up with her on a chilly November day on the Faux Glacier National Park set outside of Calgary. She's going through grief, but she also tries not to take herself too seriously. After the shocking death of her husband 3 years ago, Anna left her New York life behind, disappearing into her calling as a park ranger. But she's worked at 5 parks in the last 3 years, and when viewers meet Anna, she's readying to leave Glacier National Park too. But this time she hesitates. She's investigating the death of a fellow ranger, Sheila Drury, who appears to have been killed by a cougar. Or was she? The storyline is based on Barr's first 1993 Pigeon novel, Track of the Cat. Anna's colleagues at the ranger station, and even her pal FBI agent Frederick Stanton, played by Ronnie Rowe, all want her to drop it. But, says Spiridakos, the pieces aren't coming together for Anna. The curiosity of it is just too great. Time to hit the trail. Life, Larry, and the Pursuit of Unhappiness, season finale, 9/8 Central on HBO. From George Washington to Rosa Parks, no one has been safe from Larry David's romp through history's greatest moments. Tonight, a special visitor joins for a final sketch. Olympus Has Fallen, 9/8 Central on Comet. Movie pick. In this 2013 action film, followed by its 2016 sequel, London Has Fallen, Aaron Eckhart plays an unlucky POTUS who undergoes his first and second terrorist attack. What's worth watching on Saturday, August 8th by Barb Oates? She Stole My Son's Heart, movie premiere, 8/7 Central on Lifetime. Most fans know Marisol Nichols as Nadia Yasser, chief of staff at CTU Los Angeles on Fox's 24. Or as Hermione Lodge, the mother of Veronica, on the CW's long-running soap drama, Riverdale. Or maybe as Clark Griswold's only daughter in 1997's Vegas Vacation. 30 years after her debut as a Griswold, and way too many other projects to note, Nichols is channeling her darker side, playing a seasoned, highly intelligent missing persons detective on a time-sensitive case in Lifetime's newest intense thriller. When heart transplant patient Maria, played by Taylor Hickson, disappears after her boyfriend's proposal, Nichols' character is determined to find her before tragedy can strike. When I read the script, I was like, is this a true story? Because in an alternate universe, I could absolutely see this happening, Nichols shares. It's really dark, and it's not like a typical Lifetime movie at all. The role fits with Nichols' personal pursuits, as the actress is passionately involved in advocating for children's safety and trafficked kids. And while she couldn't share much about the film without giving away spoilers, Nichols promises the movie will leave audiences 100% jaw-dropped at its conclusion. Today's sports picks, baseball, 4/3 Central on FS1 and 7/6 Central on Fox. Los Angeles Angels at Miami Marlins. Houston Astros at San Diego Padres. Detroit Tigers at San Francisco Giants, or Baltimore Orioles at Texas Rangers, all regional games. 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Pro Football Hall of Fame enshrinement ceremony. noon, 11 a.m. Central on ESPN and NFL Network. Quarterback Drew Brees, wide receiver Larry Fitzgerald, linebacker Luke Kuechly, kicker Adam Vinatieri, and running back Roger Craig enter the pantheon of football greats in Canton, Ohio. What's Worth Watching on Sunday, August 9th by Andrea Towers. Harry Potter Marathon, 7-6 Central on Nick at Night. Grab your owl letter and your travel bags and step onto platform 9 3/4 because the Wizarding World is coming to Nick at Night for the first time. The fun kicks off tonight with the start of a week-long event that showcases all 8 franchise films from 2001 to 2011. Harry Potter and the Sorcerer's Stone,

After surviving a fatal attack by the evil wizard Voldemort, played by Ralph Fiennes, as a baby. When he's whisked off to Hogwarts School of Witchcraft and Wizardry, he meets those who will become his longtime friends. Rupert Grint's Ron Weasley and Emma Watson's Hermione Granger. Enemies, Tom Felton's Draco Malfoy. And mentors, Maggie Smith's Professor McGonagall, Alan Rickman's Professor Snape, and Richard Harris's headmaster, Albus Dumbledore, with Michael Gambon taking on the role following Harris's death. Expecto Patronum, House of the Dragon, season finale, 9/8 Central on HBO. Dragons and deaths have plagued Westeros as warring houses continue to battle in tonight's closer. Will Alicent, played by Olivia Cooke, and her daughter Helena, played by Fia Sabin, find peace despite their ongoing conflict with Rhaenyra, played by Emma Darcy? The Real Housewives Ultimate Girls Trip Roaring 20th, series premiere, 9/8 Central on Bravo. What better way to celebrate two decades of drama than with this new 9-episode series featuring a cross-country road trip and no less than 82 cameos from former and current housewives. Today's sports picks, gymnastics, 1:30, 12:30 Central and 6:05 Central on NBC. Xfinity U.S. Championships. America's best gymnasts get the spotlight at Mortgage Matchup Center in Phoenix for the final round of the U.S. Nationals. The men's competition is in the early afternoon, followed by the evening women's event. What's Worth Watching on Monday, August 10th by Alyssa Norwin. Going to the Zoo, Dancing with the Stars, The Next Pro, 8/7 Central on ABC. Time for a field trip. The dancers get a break from their grueling rehearsal schedule in Brisbane as they head to host Robert Irwin's home turf, the Australia Zoo. I wanted to give them a day off and also give them time to find a bit of inspiration, Irwin says. They'll need it to impress tonight's guest judge and mentor, Daniela Karagach, who won season 30 of Dancing with the Stars. She tasks the remaining competitors with creating their own wow moments. And what better inspiration than Mother Nature herself? Irwin says it was so special to watch the dancers spend time with the rhinoceroses and giraffes in the zoo's Botanic Garden Sanctuary. I watched a couple of the contestants, and one in particular had this out-of-body experience seeing a koala for the first time, Irwin notes. To watch that connection reminds me this is why I do what I do, to give people that beautiful, heartwarming experience. Comparing wildlife conservationists like himself to dancers, Irwin continues, the people involved in these two walks of life are identical. It's passionate people who give everything to try and bring others on a journey. Now, let's get back to the dance floor. Summer Under the Stars, George Hamilton, 6 a.m. 5 Central on TCM. Hamilton's inaugural Summer Under the Stars honor begins with his first starring role with Frank Silvera as troubled law student Robert Cole in Crime and Punishment USA from 1959. The Quiz with Balls, 9/8 Central on Fox. Whose court will the ball land in tonight? This episode of the quiz show that will literally knock you down if you get the wrong answer will determine whether beauty or brains is more valuable. Tune in to see if the models or the Star Wars nerds win $100,000. What's Worth Watching on Tuesday, August 11th by Ryan A. Behrens. Hard Knocks. Training Camp with the Seattle Seahawks, 9/8 Central on HBO. If the Super Bowl champion Seattle Seahawks intend to repeat that feat, they'll need to overcome not only the NFL's elite competition, but also one of football's more curious curses.
Since the docuseries debuted

0: debuted in 2001. No team featured in HBO's preseason edition of Hard Knocks has gone on to win the Super Bowl that same season. Coincidence? Perhaps. Head coach Mike McDonald, quarterback Sam Darnold, Offensive Player of the Year wide receiver Jackson Smith-Njigba, and the Seahawks organization give unprecedented access during training camp in Renton, Washington, as Hard Knocks returns. Tonight's the second episode following the Tuesday, August 4th premiere. Cameras follow an elite defense led by quarterback Devin Witherspoon, linebacker Ernest Jones IV, and a formidable front featuring Leonard Williams and Byron Murphy II. Along the way, viewers get the behind-the-scenes moments, difficult personnel decisions, and locker room personalities that have made the series a favorite among football fans. After the show's season wraps, the Seahawks will host the New England Patriots in the NFL season opener on Wednesday, September 9th on NBC. The Patriots, who lost 29-13 to the Seahawks in Super Bowl 60, have committed to Hard Knocks for 2027. Kitchen Nightmares, 8-7 Central on Fox. Chef Gordon Ramsay road trips to Hanover Park, Illinois, to see if he can help an underperforming German restaurant overcome bad reviews and even worse morale among the staff. Unfortunately, his advice leaves a bad taste in the mouth of the eatery's owner. House Hunters International, 10-9 Central on HGTV. The search for a new home turns into a test of commitment when an unmarried long-distance couple decide to look for a home together in Lisbon, Portugal. Can they take the next big step together in the city of Seven Hills? What's Worth Watching on Wednesday, August 12th by Damian Holbrook. The Shards, 9-8 Central on FX. The stylish, addictive adaptation of Bret Easton Ellis's 1980 set novel may be about wealthy high schoolers in sunny L.A., but things are pretty dark for the seemingly cool kids. It's a memory piece being told by an unreliable narrator, explains exec producer Brad Simpson of the show's meta-fictional version of Ellis, played by Igby Rigney. In voiceovers, the fledgling author has been recounting the events of his teen years, and the kids in his inner circle are not all right. Drugs, debauchery, a secretive new classmate, Robert Mallory, played by Homer Gear. He shows up and everybody loves this new kid, except for Brett, who thinks he's up to no good, says Simpson. Adding that, like Ellis's thriller, the show will swing you back and forth between thinking Brett might be right to thinking he might not. This week, the closeted Brett's suspicions are at an all-time high as he and his pals, girlfriend Debbie, played by Hayes Warner, secret crush Tom, played by Graham Campbell, and his sweetheart Susan, played by Kaya Gerber, learn that a serial killer known as the Troller has struck again. That, paired with a horrifying piece of evidence, will drive Brett to dig even deeper into Robert's past. He has to go from the observer to the doer, previews co-exec producer Nina Jacobson. It's very much about watching him be called to action. MasterChef, 8-7 Central on Fox. The cooks left in tonight's tag team showdown must replicate judges Tiffany Derry, Gordon Ramsay, and Joe Bastianich's most cherished food memories. Nation's Dumbest, 9-8 Central on Fox. Pencils down. It's time for the midterms on this reality quiz show. The remaining celeb competitors try to prove their smarts by decoding popular acronyms and battling a mystery guest in a round of true or false. Some will graduate, and some will be sent back to the classroom. What's Worth Watching on Thursday, August 13th by Andrea Towers. Engineering from Above, series premiere, 10/9 Central on History. It's a bird. It's a plane. It's the most wondrous ancient structures of the world. In this new docu-series, which expands the network's From Above franchise, the sky's the limit, literally, as the engineering mysteries of famous landmarks are dissected via an aerial lens, giving viewers a whole new vantage point. Combined with state-of-the-art graphics and investigative storytelling, it allows us to explore these structures in a way that other engineering shows haven't done before, says showrunner Paul Kilback. The premiere tonight looks at fortresses, focusing on an ancient wall in Colombia, metal towers over the English Channel, and a subterranean shelter in Turkey. Kilback, who was on site in Colombia during filming, says the team has a chance to view centuries-old drawings from the original architect, who used Roman designs to build a massive seawall under the water to make sure ships couldn't attack them. Future episodes focus on the ancient temple of Borobudur on the island of Java and Greece's Pantheon. Says Kilback, what makes From Above interesting and doable in the last 10 years is the advent of drones and satellite technology, so we can tell stories you just couldn't do before. Movie pick, Camp Rock 3. Movie premiere, 8/7 Central on Disney Channel. Connect 3, played by Nick Joe and Kevin Jonas, returned to the spot where Connect 3 connected to find an opening act for their big tour. Campers like Bad Boy Fletch, played by Malachi Barton, and newcomer Sage, played by Liamani Segura, fight for the spotlight. In this issue, From the Editor, by Michael Fell, Editor-in-Chief. Every year, when the Emmy nominations are announced, our readers ask, where are the broadcast shows? Here's a note we got after the awards list came out in July from Christine, just outside of San Francisco. Once again, the network dramas and comedies are mostly being shut out of Emmy nominations. I regularly watch and enjoy shows such as Chicago Med, Fire, and PD, and all the NCIS shows. There are some stellar actors on these shows who are being ignored. Since 2012, when, for the first time, no network series were nominated for Outstanding Drama, the streamers and cablers have definitely dominated TV's premiere awards, and it's no different for this year's ceremony, which you can watch on NBC Monday, September 14th. The only network show on either the Outstanding Drama or Comedy list is the well-deserving Abbott Elementary. We know it's deserving since Abbott was on our cover last year in April. And speaking of well-deserving TV Guide magazine cover subjects, here's a note from Jill in Maryland. I wondered if you have any idea why Dark Winds, which was on our February 2026 cover, hasn't been included in any category for Emmy nominations now for several years. It's a great series with wonderful performances by both the regular and guest cast members, and it's a shame it hasn't been more recognized. We agree, especially the lead, Zahn McLarnon, playing Joe Leaphorn, being ignored for the entire run of the show's four seasons. Maybe season five, coming next year, will be the charm. You can count on TV Guide magazine to keep covering all the shows you love in broadcast, cable, and streaming, even if they don't make the red carpet. Please keep sending your questions and comments to letters at tvgm.com. What I'm watching. Lanterns on HBO. Some of the most compelling superheroes aren't that super. There's not much drama when your hero can overcome all the odds and is never actually in danger. That's why I really like Lanterns, and especially Kyle Chandler as an aging, not in great shape, jaded intergalactic watchman who may be facing a forced retirement at the hands of his younger trainee, played by Aaron Pierre. World War II with Tom Hanks on the History Channel. I know, World War II, History Channel, Tom Hanks. It all screams boomer. For the record, I am Gen X, though barely. But the United States' 250th birthday is a great reason to dedicate serious time to all 20 episodes of this in-depth docuseries that, in the end, shows us what amazing feats this country can accomplish when we all pull together. 20 Top Shows by Andrea Towers. At number 1, FIFA Men's World Cup, USA versus Belgium on Fox. Swift kick. Round 16, USA's matchup with Belgium broke records on the network as the most watched soccer telecast in U.S. history and the most watched game on any network since Super Bowl 60. At number 2, FIFA Men's World Cup, Norway versus England on Fox. At number 3, America's Got Talent on NBC. Number 4, 60 Minutes on CBS. America's Funniest Home Videos on ABC is number 5, and Big Brother Thursday episode on CBS at number 6. At number 7, Celebrity Family Feud on ABC. Survey says, the Steve Harvey-hosted game show returned for its 12th season, and while it dropped over 11% from last year's premiere high, it still performed solidly. At number 8, Password on NBC. At number 9, AFV, So Many Laughs, So Little Time on ABC. NCIS Encore on CBS is at number 10. At number 11, a three-way tie between Celebrity Jeopardy on ABC, Celebrity Wheel of Fortune on ABC, and Big Brother Sunday episode on CBS. Pressure Luck on ABC comes in at number 14, The Americas on NBC at number 15, a two-way tie for 16th place between Surviving Earth on NBC and the WNBA Las Vegas versus Indiana, also on NBC. At number 18, a two-way tie between Chicago Med on NBC and 2020 on ABC. At number 20, Big Brother Unlocked on CBS. Source, Nielsen Ratings, week of July 6th through 12th, 2026. In this issue, Operation Crossover. When HBO's detective drama Task, starring Mark Ruffalo, returns with new episodes in Season 2, viewers can expect to see a new character, and it's one they already likely know. Mayor of Easttown star Julianne Nicholson will reprise her Emmy-winning role as Lori Ross, mother of three and also Mayor's, Kate Winslet's, close friend. Lori was last seen in Mayor of Easttown's Season 1 finale grappling with earth-shattering news about her family and children. The character's inclusion confirms that both shows, which hail from creator Brad Inglesby and take place in the same Philadelphia suburb, are indeed connected. It's a theory that fans had assumed, but one that, until now, was not confirmed, and it makes the wait for new episodes that much more exciting. Join the Jamboree. Roll call. In the newest Blast from the Past reboot news, Disney Plus has ordered a revamped pilot for the Mickey Mouse Club, the popular variety show that launched the careers of stars like Britney Spears, Justin Timberlake, Christina Aguilera, Ryan Gosling, Keri Russell, and more. This new group of Mouseketeers is composed of 11 youngsters. Camp Rock's 3's Casey Trotter and Hudson Stone. Their castmate, Brooklyn Pitts. Young Rock's Arianthe Akata. The Lion Secret's Scarlett London Deviney. Black Rabbit's Michael Cash. Elio's Jonas Kibreab. Actors Veronica Mitchell and Scarlett Grace Petty, and TikTokers Carter Barnes and Kuani. Originally conceived by Walt Disney, the Mickey Mouse Club began its run on ABC airing from 1955 to 1959. That version saw the rise of 12-year-old musketeer Annette Funicello, who went on to become a teen idol. The series was rebooted in 1977 and was revived once again from 1989 to 1996, the era that spawned the household names who are still successful entertainers today. The show has always heralded its stage as a launchpad for young talent. While a majority of this new cast already has stage and screen experience under their belt, don't expect them to light up the screen any less. After all, the show must go on. Reviewed by Andrea Towers. Randolph Mantooth, 1945 to 2026, by Diane Snyder. He was so convincing as firefighter paramedic Johnny Gage on 1970s action drama Emergency that some viewers believed Randolph Mantooth was a real first responder. The groundbreaking NBC procedural premiered when the paramedic profession was just getting started, and it gave the actor, who passed away at 80 on Thursday, July 9th, from complications from pneumonia, the role that defined his career. Mantooth prepared for Emergency by training as a paramedic alongside Kevin Tighe, whose Roy DeSoto was the understated counterpart to the more exuberant Gage. Over six seasons in a series of TV movies, Gage, DeSoto, and their colleagues at Station 51 rescued Angelenos from life-threatening calamities and amusing domestic disasters. But Mantooth grew uncomfortable with his celebrity status. Who the hell am I to be goggled at any more than a postman or bus driver? He told TV Guide magazine in 1973. I'm just doing my job the best way I know how. Still, Mantooth, who also enjoyed a long run on the daytime drama Loving, beginning in 1987, was proud of Emergency's legacy. As he told the Television Academy Foundation in 2013, I'm remembered for something that changed emergency medicine forever. That actually saved lives. How lucky can any one person be? Soap Dish with Stephanie Sloan. The Young and the Restless. It's been the longest summer ever, muses Michael Damian, who joined The Young and the Restless in 1981 as rocker Danny Romolotti for what he believed would be a three-month run. When the summer came to a close, they said, "Do you want to sign a three-year contract?" Damian recalls. I was like, "Sounds great. Let's do it." I was not expecting 45 years. Now Danny is back in Genoa City, running the rock club, The Shadow Room, where he'll perform new music from his album, Mixed Emotions, on Tuesday, August 18th episode. I call it a hard rock cafe, but cooler, explains Damian. I remember coming into that set the first time and I was like, wait a minute. There are old Danny Romolotti albums on the wall. I was sitting right under one. But Danny wants to stay in town. He doesn't want to spend all his time on tour away from his wife, Cricket, played by Laura Lee Bell. Reuniting on screen with Bell, his longtime scene partner since 1983, has been another highlight of Damian's return. It's an epic love story, and Laura Lee is just incredible, Damian raves. She's kind and giving. You just can't ask for a better castmate or friend. Though Damian has built a successful career as a musician, filmmaker, and actor beyond Y&R, he is grateful that the show has remained a constant in his life. It's just incredible, he says. What's so great is that I'm able to write music, make albums, make movies, and continue to stay in Genoa City. Flashback. On August 22, 1986, Days of Our Lives celebrated one of its most iconic couples as Marlena, played by Deidre Hall, renewed her vows with her presumed dead husband, Roman, played by Drake Hogeston. The nuptials featured a touch of star power with Marilyn McCoo, who played Marlena's college friend, performing Up Where We Belong. Abe Carver, played by James Reynolds, and Maggie Horton, played by Suzanne Rogers, served as best man and matron of honor, while Marlena wore the intricate gown Hall has called her favorite of her character's wedding dresses, designed by Lee Smith. "We're more than lucky," Marlena told her groom. "We're twice blessed." It seemed like the perfect happily ever after for one of Salem's favorite duos, until viewers learned in 1991 that Roman was actually John Black. In this issue, Cheers and Jeers by Damien Holbrook. Cheers to Javier Bardem for putting the fear in Cape Fear. While Apple TV series adaptation may not pack the same taut terror of the 1991 Robert De Niro flick, it's still a thrill ride fueled by Bardem's brutally primal take on his psychopath, Max Cady. Cheers to all of the first-time Emmy nominees. This year, 28 actors got their inaugural nods, including Leslie Bibb and Megan Stalter for Hacks, most of the Pitt staff, and Kate O'Flynn from Widow's Bay. It's nice to see the Academy expanding its scope. Cheers to Lifetime's bonkers TV movie titles, My Husband, My Enemy, The Twin Who Lived, My Daughter is Trapped in a Throuple, Yes, Yes, and Wait, What? Cheers to Next Gen NYC for Growing Up Nicely. Thanks to likable Nepo spawn like Brooke Shields' daughter, Rowan Henshi, and Bravo scion Brooks Marks. The second season of Bravo's reality soap is a fascinating look into the lives of privileged 20-somethings who still get checked by their cooler parents. Cheers to The Beauty's Ugly Fate. The cast members, including Isabella Rossellini of FX's horror thriller, which debuted in January 2026, have been released from their contracts, and there's no word of a renewal, so things don't look good. Cheers to the dismantling of MTV. First, we lost the music videos. Then, Club MTV and MTV Live. Now, the challenge is leaving its free home since 1998 for Paramount Plus, where fans will have to pay to watch the upcoming season 42. Cheers to Project Runway for cutting way more than fabric. In season 22's first three episodes, Freeform's revival of The Sewing Survivor, hosted by Heidi Klum, sent home a whopping 12 designers. To be honest, the multiple eliminations are a pattern that's wearing thin. Cover story. Their Hearts Will Go On. The fated couples on Outlander's prequel, Jamie's and Claire's parents, are separated again when season 2 begins. Here's what we learned from the Scotland set by Kate Hahn. A rescue mission at a craggy seaside castle was about to go very wrong, and some of our favorite kilted heroes were getting heated about how to salvage it. A dirk, a protest, a scuffle. It wasn't clear if everyone would make it out alive. That's a quick peek at one of the scenes we observed on an October visit to the set of Blood of My Blood in Scotland, where shooting was at the midway point of the second season. There are a lot of ups and a lot of downs, and some hard episodes to watch, Matthew B. Roberts, the show's showrunner and executive producer, previews. Roberts served in the same role on Outlander, based on Diana Gabaldon's best-selling novels, and with the author's blessing, brought this original prequel to life. Its popularity and stellar reviews have proven that both Claire's and Jamie's ancestors can bring us the same magic, romance, and adventure as one of TV's greatest couples of all time. In the debut season's finale, Jamie's 18th century star-crossed parents, savvy and smart Ellen McKenzie, played by Harriet Slater, and stoic, brave Brian Fraser, played by Jamie Roy, had finally run away together. During their escape, they were attacked by Ellen's betrothed, Malcolm Grant, played by John Lumsden, and Brian killed him in self-defense. After Brian and Ellen's first night together, they awoke to a hillside of fiery crosses calling men to war with England. "We jump straight to the action," Roy says of the second season. "The stakes are high. We got to stay and fight, or we're leaving and running for the rest of our lives." Brian, along with his best friend Murtaugh, played by Rory Alexander, will return to Castle Leathers, ruled by cruel Lord Lovett, played by Tony Curran, Brian's father, to fight with the Fraser clan. Brian will reveal some Jamie Fraser-level leadership spirit in rallying more men to the cause. Roy admitted he was surprised when he reading the script. "I couldn't believe Brian has to go back to Lovett and talk to him again," he says. "The Lord, who has cruelly beaten and berated his bastard son in the past, will choose the side of the conflict that will best elevate his status." Also back at Leathers is Claire's mother, the intelligent, resourceful 20th century Julia Morriston Beauchamp, played by Hermione Corfield, who, while pregnant with her second child, accidentally traveled through time with her shell-shocked World War I veteran and lawyer husband Henry, played by Jeremy Irvine, in the first season. They reached the same era, but separately, and both endured torment. Julia was sold to Lovett and slept with him so he'd think her child was his. Henry survived as an advisor to the Grant family and at one point believed Julia was dead. Finally reunited in the finale, they and their newborn reached the stone circle of Cray na Dun to return to their time and little Claire. Alas, when season two begins, only Henry has gone through the stones. He ends up somewhere unexpected and is going to battle with his mental health and PTSD, Irvine reveals. He develops allies in the most unlikely places. Corfield says Julia too meets a few new people later, but at the start there are some old faces. Those relationships develop. At least she has a higher status at the castle since everyone thinks she's the mother of Lovett's heir. And she has allies in Brian and Ellen, whose secret lovers' meetings she helped arrange. Ellen is back at her family's Castle Lock, where her leadership-sharing brothers, War Chief Dougal, played by Sam Retford, and Clan Chief Colum, played by Seamus MacLean Ross, are at odds. Dougal wants to fight. Colum is hesitant. Ellen is stuck in the middle again. "I was glad that she gets to go back to Lock," Slater says. "We see a different side of both Ellen and Brian, which times of war have brought out. They've left a mess behind them, and she's got to face the music." Meanwhile, Colum may be a wild card. "The problems keep mounting," MacLean Ross says. "The choices he's made and the cost to be Lord are weighing him down." Dougal, however, adjusts to his hastily arranged marriage to Malcolm's sister, Maura Grant, played by Bobby Rainsbury. "It works in their favor," Retford says. But Rainsbury adds, "The sister-in-law clash. Maura doesn't like people playing games with her, and that's exactly what Ellen does." Despite this friction, Roberts teases, the season will bring a power move from a female coalition early on. Episode 3 is about men underestimating women. The men may get a big surprise. Just one of many. Like maybe finding out if Julia's son is someone we know from the Outlander universe in the next captivating chapter of this scorching Scottish saga. Outlander Blood of My Blood season premiere Friday, September 18th, 8/7 Central on Starz. Love Triangle, an exclusive first look at season 2's twisty new romance by Kate Hahn. unlucky in love Murtaugh's fortunes may change this season when he meets maidservant Grace, played by Ruby Fubara. I wouldn't say she causes chaos, but she definitely adds something to the mix, Fubara says. But it's complicated, warns Alexander. Grace works for unhappily married Jocasta Cameron, played by Sadba Malin, with whom Murtaugh shared a romantic encounter at the Beltane Festival in season one. The tryst went very wrong when he called out the name of her sister Ellen, his then crush. They haven't spoken since. There's a sea of unresolved, complicated feelings, Malin says, and an aching in her wishing she could feel loved and wanted. There's still that itch. Alexander elaborates, Jocasta says a few heavily coded things about the pain she went through, but they don't have the conversation. Murtaugh sets his eyes on Grace, but because there hasn't been any closure with Jocasta, it feels clandestine. There is a spiky triangle. It's keeping things in the dark as Murtaugh's off to war and Grace is in the house with Jocasta. Outlander fans may know how this one ends, but there are still plenty of twists ahead. Big Brothers, Episode 1000. Host Julie Chen Moonves picks the show's wildest moments by Brittany Sims and Damian Holbrook. Thursday, August 27th, 8, 7 Central on CBS. As the first primetime entertainment series in American TV history to ever reach the 1,000-episode milestone, of course Big Brother is going even bigger to mark the occasion. While all of the details are still in the works, exec producers Allison Grodner, Rich Meehan, and Chris Roach did tease that familiar faces and iconic moments from the past will pop up. In addition, the 1,000th episode will feature one of the biggest shocks of the summer. Something that has never happened before, they promise. There will be surprises and a twist that no one sees coming. As for whether host Julie Chen Moonves will be in any of the action, she's been lobbying for a shot at the Wall Endurance Challenge in honor of the milestone. The bosses are on board. If Julie wants to try the wall comp for 1,000 seconds, we are happy to make that happen. So who knows? Maybe one day Chen Moonves will be among the show's best moments. Until then, she has her own batch of favorites from the past 999 episodes, which she shared with us ahead of the big day. Amy's Deception, Season 3, the first season to feature the power of veto, also featured a lesson in watching your back. Amy Cruz fooling housemate Marcellus Reynolds into thinking he was safe, so he didn't use his new power, was a shocker, recalls Chen. Moments later on live TV, he was blindsided and evicted. It was inconceivable. Project DNA, Season 5. Identical twins Adria and Natalie Montgomery played as one person half the summer, successfully fooling their housemates by switching off every 3 days while in the diary room, says Chen. They got to each play their own individual game for the back half of the game because no one in the house caught on or even suspected. Seconds after engaging in a chaotic screaming match, squabbling house guests April Dowling, Libra Thompson, Jesse Godders, and Keisha Smith gathered with the rest of the roomies to begrudgingly sing happy birthday to Keisha. Only Big Brother can make one of the happiest celebratory songs into a depressing and angry and sad moment, laughs Chen of the iconic bit. And then cap it off with humor when Libra asks, does anyone want cake? Go look at the video. It was insane. Dan Giesling's Funeral, Season 14. Chen praises the returning Season 10 champ for changing the game by staging his own funeral with a pre-eviction speech in which Dan made amends with the house guests he played and severed ties with one-time ally, Danielle Murphy. He betrayed her and basically flipped his loyalty to save himself. It worked. Frankie Grande's Battle of the Block, Season 16. Despite Ariana Grande's brother being public enemy number one at that moment in the house, Chen loves how he single-handedly won the Battle of the Block, even though his teammate Caleb abandoned him seconds before. The victory, she says, was both shocking and emotional. The Cookout, Season 23. The six-person alliance of Kylan Young, Hannah Chadha, Derek Frazier, Xavier Prather, the ultimate winner, Azaz Awasam, and Tiffany Mitchell made it to the end and made history. Despite their differences, marvels Chen, they united for the greater good to have the first black winner of Big Brother. Report card. 10. Can't miss new series. Dramas. A Knight of the Seven Kingdoms on HBO Max. The Game of Thrones universe delivers a poignant tale of what it means to be noble when fate links Knight Dunk, played by Peter Claffey, with Squire Egg, played by Dexter's Saul Ansel, a young, disguised Targaryen prince. They'll be memorialized forever in Westeros history, but legends pale compared to the truth of their unexpected bond. Reviewed by Kelly Boyle. The Vampire Lestat on AMC+. The former Interview with the Vampire has transformed into a beast, thanks in part to Sam Reed's unbridled take on Anne Rice's titular vamp rocker. But the entire cast, Jacob Anderson, Eric Bogosian, and Asad Zaman in particular, have used the tonal shift from goth to glam to add shades to their characters that are simply to die for. Reviewed by Damian Holbrook. Dutton Ranch on Paramount Plus. Yellowstone fan favorites Beth Dutton and Rip Wheeler, played by Kelly Riley and Cole Hauser, along with adopted teen son Carter, played by Finn Little, relocate to a humbler spread in Texas in this spinoff of Taylor Sheridan's neo-western. Beth butts heads with another powerful ranch's rich matriarch, played by Annette Bening, whose dysfunctional family is reminiscent of the Duttons, and befriends a local vet, played by Ed Harris. Beth and Rip just want a clean start, but inevitably, they get pulled into a crime operation that has them fighting for survival. Reviewed by Kate Hahn. The Other Bennett Sister on BritBox. What can you do if you're the odd one out, says lovable Miss Mary Bennett, smart and sensitive Ella Brucolari, about her predicament in Sarah Quintrell's delightful drama about the neglected sister in Jane Austen's classic novel, Pride and Prejudice. It's a joy to see Mary grow to know and love her unique self, thanks to her aunt, played by Indira Varma's encouragement, and then choose between two suitors, lawyer-slash-poetry lover Tom Hayward, played by Donald Finn, and charming iconoclast William Ryder, played by Laurie Davidson. Reviewed by Kate Hahn. Legends on Netflix. Britain's war on drugs reached a bizarre but seemingly necessary turning point during the early 1990s. Faced with an underfunded customs agency, the country's officials recruited ordinary clerical workers and security agents to infiltrate dangerous drug gangs. Steve Coogan stars in this gripping, truth-based, six-episode drama, reviewed by Aaron Maxwell. Comedies. Widow's Bay on Apple TV. Season one of the horror comedy led by Matthew Rhys as the mayor of a cursed island off the New England coast scored 19 Emmy noms, including lead actor for Rhys, an outstanding comedy. That's the third largest total, behind only much-awarded comedy Hacks with 24 nominations and new drama powerhouse The Pitt with 25 nominations. The growth in Bay enthusiasm is reminiscent of the first season of BBC America's thrilling Killing Eve in 2018. That show's ratings grew from strong word of mouth when, like Widow's Bay, it surprised viewers with how compelling and fun it was. Reviewed by Michael Fell. The Rise and Fall of Reggie Dinkins on Peacock. This NBC mockumentary came with high expectations and smashed them. The unexpected hilarity of Tracy Morgan's shunned footballer Dinkins alongside his snubbed British documentarian Arthur Tobin, played by Daniel Radcliffe, as they team up to create a film, all while staging their individual comebacks, won us over, as did the rest of the ensemble comedy's killer cast. Erica Alexander as Reggie's ex-wife and manager, Bobby Moynihan as his live-in BFF, Precious Way as his new love, and Jalen Hall as his troublesome son. Total touchdown. Reviewed by Emily Aslanian. Scrubs on Hulu. Sarah Chalk, Zach Braff, and Donald Faison, and other Sacred Heart Hospital favorites are back alongside a fresh set of interns for a standout season. Rarely does a revival evoke the warm fuzzies of its original like this one. Other returnees, the pesky janitor, played by Neil Flynn, Dr. Cox, played by John C. McGinley, and Nurse Carla, played by Judy Reyes. Reviewed by Megan Darwish. DTF St. Louis on HBO Max. Many shows have the great combo of humor, heart, and the occasional NSFW moment. But it's hard to find one as winning as this middle-aged love triangle turned murder mystery. Jason Bateman as Weatherman Clark, David Harbour as ASL interpreter Floyd, and Linda Cardellini as Floyd's umpire wife Carol add to its allure. Reviewed by Andrea Towers. This is a gardening show on Netflix. Peaceful, earnest, and hilarious, this short-form six-episode series follows Zach Galifianakis on a journey to ditch his supermarket and grow his own food. The comic charms ordinary farmers, rambunctious kids, and other guests who teach him and us about apple tree grafting, foraging, and more, with silly nods to Galifianakis' best roles. Reviewed by Emily Aslanian. Now reading from TVGuide.com. All the canceled and renewed TV shows this month, August 2026. Five star, two seasons. By TV Guide editors. The lineup for TV in August is looking like it will make a lot of noise, but as networks and streamers put their focus on the upcoming fall season, their renewals and cancellations in August are pretty quiet. The biggest renewal so far this month is a season two order for The Five-Star Weekend, the Jennifer Garner-starring drama that became Peacock's biggest series of all time. Another renewal has a certain twist in its background. Hulu's The Artful Dodger, a sequel series to Charles Dickens's Oliver Twist, has been picked up for a third and final season. The CW also made some moves, renewing Scrabble, Trivial Pursuit, and Police 24/7. We're keeping tabs on all the shows that have been canceled or renewed in August below. TV show cancellations? No cancellations yet. Renewals. The Five-Star Weekend on Peacock. The Jennifer Garner drama became Peacock's biggest series ever, so what else was the streamer going to do? It's been renewed for a second season, despite there being no book to base it on. There's no word if the cast will return or what the plot will be about. Announced August 5th by Peacock. The Artful Dodger on Hulu, final season. The Oliver Twist sequel, set 15 years after the book, has been renewed for a third and final season. Don't expect it anytime soon. Filming of season 3 starts in the quote-unquote coming months. Announced August 4th by Hulu. Scrabble on the CW. Mind your P's and Q's. The game show hosted by Craig Ferguson that's based on the popular word game returns for season 3. Season 2 continues in October. Announced August 3rd by the CW. Trivial Pursuit on the CW. Announced August 3rd by the CW. And Police 24/7 on the CW. Announced August 3rd by the CW. This has been Marianne reading from TV Guide Magazine and TVGuide.com.
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2: Good morning. Early this morning, expect clear skies and a low around 84. Later today, expect sunshine and a high around 95. Sunday night, expect clear skies and a low around 84. Monday, expect sunshine with a high near 99. Monday night, expect clear skies with a low near 85. Tuesday, expect sunshine with a high near 101. Get your weather every hour right here on Mind's Eye Radio, your virtual news stand.
3: In Belleville and Fairview Heights, it's clear and 79 degrees. In Granite City, it's clear and 77 degrees.

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2: Hello, and welcome to Guideposts. My name is Danette, and we'll begin today's program with a devotional from the Upper Room, Trusting God. Read Psalm 25, verses 1 through 11. Trust in the Lord with all your heart and lean not unto your own understanding. In all your ways, submit to him, and he will make your paths straight. Proverbs 3, verses 5 through 6. I grew up with an alcoholic father and a mother who suffered from mental illness. My older sister, Linda, was the only family member I could rely on. I looked up to her in adulthood as well. When Linda was diagnosed with breast cancer, I prayed every day that God would heal her. When cancer took her life at the young age of 41, I was so angry with God. I spent the next 12 years following in my father's footsteps, drinking to help ease the heartache I felt in losing Linda. It wasn't until I came very close to being charged with driving under the influence that I knew something had to change. I walked into a 12-step meeting, and though it wasn't easy, I became sober and have kept my sobriety for the last 15 years. By studying the Bible and listening to many sermons along the way, I came to the realization that God did not take my sister from me. Cancer did. My life is so much better today without alcohol, and God has blessed me with financial stability and a healthy lifestyle. We don't have all the answers, but God does. We must learn to trust God even when things don't go as we wish. God is truly our friend and never our enemy, even in times of deepest grief. Dear Father, help us to trust in you always. Amen. Prayer focus, people celebrating sobriety. Thought for the day, God doesn't want me to waste my life being angry. By Priscilla Clements, Florida, USA. This devotional has a follow-up on the Upper Room blog, A Father's Role by Priscilla Clements. In my devotional, I mentioned that my parents died when I was young. My father wasn't a part of my life after the age of 8 when my mother had had enough of his drinking, not working, etc., and kicked him out of our house. He died at the age of 51 from cirrhosis of the liver and emphysema. I never blamed my mother for my father not being around because our life was much more peaceful with him gone from our home, but that doesn't mean there weren't consequences. I can't speak for my sister since she is no longer on this earth, but for me, not having a father in my life created a distrust in men. Not only have I distrusted men for all my life, but I also have felt that I can't relate to them, at least in a cerebral sense. As a teenager and throughout my early adult years, I was very promiscuous, which brought consequences such as STDs and sometimes hurt feelings. I now wish I had not been so reckless and rebellious with my body. Father's Day creates an emptiness in my heart every year. I could go on and on regarding the pain I have felt by not having a father. Fathers are important to their children while they're growing up. So many women in America are raising their children on their own, most of them in poverty like we were, and my hat goes off to them for their efforts. I'm certain my life would have been different if my dad had chosen to put his girls above the pole of alcohol. I'm sure he would not have allowed me to be as rebellious and reckless as I was in my relationships, or to quit school right before my senior year. So many what ifs. I have been a single woman since 1995 when my husband at the time and I divorced. There wasn't any drama, an affair, or money issues, but after 16 years of marriage, I just didn't want to be around a man anymore. But one thing I learned from my parents was to make sure that he played an active part in our daughter's life, and that I never spoke ill of him. I did not want my daughter to have the same distrust that I have experienced, and I'm happy with my decision because she is now married to a wonderful man and has a daughter of her own who is being raised by a great dad. I thank God all the time that she is in a good marriage and that their daughter is thriving in a healthy and secure household. My greatest hope is that my granddaughter grows up and marries a man just like her dad. Men, listen up. You are needed in your children's lives. Don't let them down. Next, I'll read a chapter from the book 66 Ways God Loves You by Jennifer Rothschild. In Acts, God's Spirit comes to live in me. They had seen their master die on a cruel Roman cross. One had tried to protect him from arrest in the Garden of Gethsemane. Some had fallen asleep while he prayed, and one had denied even knowing him. Yet he had risen, and they'd seen him again. Now they clung to each other and to his last words to them, "Do not leave Jerusalem until the Father sends you the gift he promised, as I told you before." The gift God promised was his Spirit. While Jesus was still walking the dusty roads of ancient Palestine, teaching and healing and loving and ministering, the Spirit had not yet been given because Jesus had not yet entered into his glory. John 7, verse 39. God's people didn't need the Holy Spirit with them because they had Christ himself among them. But when Jesus had to leave them, even then they would not be left alone. When the day of Pentecost came, they were all together in one place, when suddenly a fresh wind came from heaven and filled the whole house where they were sitting. Acts 2, verses 1 to 2. That fresh wind demonstrated the gift of the Holy Spirit, whom Jesus had promised. After the resurrection of Jesus, the Holy Spirit came to live in the hearts of believers, guiding and empowering them from within. The Holy Spirit is God's love gift to you. When you trust Christ, he comes to live in you too, just as he did in those first followers. He empowers you from within also. He is a counselor, an advocate, a helper, a representative of Christ, a teacher, and the one who reminds you of truth. God has not left you alone. His Holy Spirit is with you, and his Spirit counsels you when you are confused. He helps you when you are weak. He comforts you when you are sad, and he reminds you of truth when lies bombard you. Listen for the Holy Spirit's voice today, for he has not left you as orphans. He has come to you. John 14, verse 18. Follow his counsel and receive his comfort. Today, I'll be reading from the August-September 2026 issue of Guideposts Magazine, beginning with the editor's note, John's Lesson. Growing up, I thought everyone was named John.

someone. He asked about family members, jobs, and illnesses. He told jokes. He laughed, listened, moved a few steps, and started again. So different from my isolating routine. John was not simply good with people. He was present with them. He saw his commute as a place where community could be built, connections made simply by being present. One evening, I ran into John on the platform. Something felt different. People stopped to hug him. Some handed him gifts. It was John's final commute before retirement. Our train was losing someone who had brought his fellow commuters together. We were happy for John, but sad to lose his presence. I no longer commute by train, but I still think about that moment. What does it mean for me to be truly present? In the roles I play as a father, husband, colleague, and neighbor, am I present like John? God does not call us to love people only in grand gestures. He asks us to be present in ordinary places, to notice the person in front of us or sitting next to us, and to make room for connection. Maybe the question is not only where can we find community with one another, maybe it is also where we can help create it. But for the record, I still think John spells his name wrong. Our next story is the cover story, My Search, My Heritage. Henry Dorton was just a name on her family tree until an uncomfortable encounter inspired her to dig deeper. By Frances McGree Comarty, Dayton, Ohio. I was excited about getting out and seeing people again, meeting up with colleagues I hadn't seen in months. Lord knows I needed a break. The past 18 months had been among the most difficult of my life. First, after nearly 8 years of serving the citizens of Montgomery County, Ohio, as a Common Pleas court judge, I'd lost my seat in a stinging electoral defeat. Then, just as I'd come to terms with retirement, I'd been diagnosed with an aggressive type of breast cancer. The treatment plans that my doctors laid out for me was tough. Chemotherapy to shrink the tumors, followed by surgery and then radiation. My battle with cancer, confronting my mortality, made me do a lot of thinking. I thought about the legacies of my late parents and the generations preceding them, and about how I fit in. My father, James Howell McGee, was a lawyer who became the first black mayor of Dayton, Ohio. My mother, Elizabeth Kraken McGee, was a librarian. I thought about the future. What would my purpose be in retirement? What legacy did I hope to leave? I had completed 6 rounds of chemotherapy a month earlier, and my doctors had just released me to attend a few events before scheduling my surgery. That April evening in 2016, I went to a meeting of an association for the top lawyers in the area. I was chatting with a colleague from my days in the county prosecutor's office when a couple I didn't know joined us. "I won't be able to make our next meeting," the woman said. "I have to go to a DAR meeting." "Oh, the Daughters of the American Revolution," I said. "I've been thinking about joining that group, too. One of my ancestors was a man of African descent who served in the American Revolution." The man with her turned to me. "You must be mistaken," he said. "Black people didn't fight in the American Revolution. Are you sure you don't mean the Civil War?" The ignorance and arrogance of his remark burst my bubble of excitement at having an evening out. Reeling inside as if I'd been slapped in the face, I looked him in the eye and said, "I said what I meant, and I meant what I said." I must have spoken more loudly and forcefully than necessary, because the man's face turned beet red and his partner and my former colleague stared at me. Just then, dinner was announced and the three of them scattered. I ate with friends and left early. I woke up the next morning still angry and upset, replaying the previous evening's conversation. Where did that guy get off correcting me on my family history? He knows nothing about it. I knew I had to change the trajectory of my thoughts. I couldn't get trapped in this loop of negativity. I needed to save my energy for fighting cancer. I lay back on my pillows, closed my eyes, and imagined myself walking to a quiet place where I could talk to God.
As the noise in my brain cleared, I opened my

0: eyes. It was then that I heard a plaintive question that made me sit up in surprise. Shouldn't Henry be remembered? Henry Dorton was the name of my patriot ancestor. I'd first heard of him in 1982, not long after graduating from law school, when a stranger, a white man, paid a visit to my parents' house. This gentleman had compiled a family genealogy of Barbour County, West Virginia, where my father was born. He told my father that they were related, their lineage tracing back to a Henry Dorton, who was of African descent and a Revolutionary War veteran. In the decades since, I hadn't tried to learn more about Henry Dorton's life, about the man he was. I hadn't given him much thought at all. I'd been busy with my career as an assistant prosecutor, then a judge, and with being a wife and mother. My mother had been the amateur genealogist in the family. After she died, no one really picked up where she left off. It struck me that I'd gotten riled up at that lawyer who dismissed my ancestor without knowing anything about him. But the truth was that I didn't know much about him either. Other than basic facts my father's distant relative had provided more than 30 years earlier, Henry Dorton was a mystery. I should check into his history, I thought. Maybe I can build a case for why he deserves to be remembered. My research into Henry Dorton proceeded in scattershot fashion. Whenever I had the energy, as I recovered from surgery and dealt with fatiguing radiation treatments, I would search online for information about my elusive ancestor. No portrait of him, if one had ever been made, survived. No artifact connected to him had been passed down in my family. I learned Henry was born on March 5, 1750, in Bladensburg, Maryland, to Anne Dorton, an unmarried Irish woman who was an indentured servant. She likely paid for her passage to America through indenture. His father was not named. I discovered that in those days it was actually a crime to be born out of wedlock. At 6 months of age, Henry was removed from his mother's care and sentenced to 31 years of indentured servitude, his contract purchased by Samuel Pruitt, a Maryland planter. In the sentencing record, Henry was described as mulatto, meaning his father must have been of African descent. Searching through genealogical websites confirmed his place on my family tree as my fourth great-grandfather on my father's side. Soon I was making trips to the library for books on the Revolutionary War and colonial American history. The whole period began to come to life for me. I hadn't had much interest back when America celebrated its bicentennial. I'd been in college at Howard University in Washington, D.C. Much was made of the founding fathers, of course, but the lack of depictions of anyone who looked like me or my classmates made us feel disconnected from that era. In the intervening years, researchers had uncovered the rich and varied exploits of women and people of African and indigenous backgrounds who were part of our country's founding. These were the stories I pored over. Searches of old newspapers, county records, and dockets gave me glimpses of Henry Dorton's life as I looked for evidence of his military service. It felt like a game of archival hide-and-seek as I grabbed every scrap of information I could, which left me eager to find more. One day, I happened upon an online Frederick County, Maryland court record from 1775 when Henry filed a lawsuit to have his contract of indentured servitude terminated. Samuel Pruitt, the original owner of his contract, had died in 1760. His widow had inherited the contract, but after remarrying, hadn't transferred the indenture to her new husband as the law required. That omission voided the contract, Henry argued. The court agreed and ordered that he be freed from servitude. The confidence, courage, and intelligence my ancestor must have had to file his court case, and without the legal education my father and I had received, I was awed. I tracked Henry to Monongalia County in what is now West Virginia, where he lived the last 44 years of his life, dying on June 11, 1835. An archivist at the National Archives in D.C. told me that, though millions of records had been digitized, physical archives containing millions more had not been transcribed and put online. After that, I was no longer content to search from home. I needed to go to the place where my ancestor had lived. Though my husband and daughter were used to my unusual interests, they were rather bemused by my intensity over Henry. "Mom, it's like you're on a quest," my daughter said. In October 2017, I went to Morgantown, the Monongalia County seat, to visit the West Virginia and Regional History Center, the leading historical archive in the state. A staff member pulled several rolls of microfilm labeled D for me. She set me up at a microfilm reader and explained that documents were filed by the first letter of the last name, but in no particular order. "You might find a will for someone named Duncan, then a deed for Dixon, then a marriage record for Davis," she said. "Just pay attention to all of the material, even documents that don't seem to pertain to you, or you might miss something important." I skimmed the first few lines of each page captured on microfilm, scrolling through roll after roll. Hours later, I'd found nothing. My eyelids felt heavy. The archive would close soon. "Lord, I think I'll finish this roll and call it a day." Documents flashed past. I glanced at a typewritten land purchase contract and deed from 1831. Nothing there, I figured. The last few documents I'd found online from Henry had all been handwritten. I was about to fast forward to the next document when I remembered the staffer's advice to pay attention to all material. I read further. Down the page, my gaze landed on the names Colonel Hannaway and Henry Dorton. Heart pounding, I reached the end of the document and saw my ancestor's signature, an X. Henry had been illiterate, yet here was proof that he had owned property. He'd bought 100 acres of land in Clinton Furnace from Colonel Hannaway for the princely sum of $100. It meant something to be a landowner back then, just as it did today. I marked the pages for printing and returned to Ohio the next day, more excited than ever. But getting a clear copy of Henry's military record continued to elude me. I needed help. I hired a genealogist familiar with the National Archives. Several months later, he sent me an email. "Attached, you will find color copies of Henry Dorton's pension records." I clicked to open the attachment. Pages filled my computer screen. A short handwritten account of Henry Dorton's life, a deposition recorded as part of his application for a military pension in 1832, a copy of his first order of discharge, which he had kept for more than 50 years, affidavits of witnesses attesting to his character, including a minister and an attorney, the document certifying that he was entitled to a pension. There were water stains on the edges of several pages. Here, in Henry's own words, were the details of his service in the Revolutionary War. He'd been originally drafted in 1777 and sent to Fort Pitt, where his unit was ordered to secure a settlement south of the fort. Half of the men were killed in an ambush by indigenous warriors. Henry survived and was discharged. During his second tour of duty in 1778, he helped build Fort McIntosh in Pennsylvania and Fort Lawrence in Ohio. In his third tour in 1781, his Maryland-based unit marched to Yorktown, Virginia, the site of the war's final battle, where they were tasked with preventing the British from escaping after their defeat by American forces. My ancestor had not only served in the Revolutionary War, but also been there at its end. As I read his statement, "After the surrender of Lord Cornwallis, we were all discharged," I let my tears fall. By mid-2018, I had amassed enough genealogical documentation to apply to join the Daughters of the American Revolution. In October, I received my national membership number. It seemed fitting that the next day, I gave my first presentation on my patriot ancestor, speaking at the annual conference of the Association for the Study of African American Life and History. The warm applause I received was affirmation that Henry Dorton's life mattered, that he should be remembered by everyone who cares about American history and wants to know about the everyday people whose service and sacrifice helped build our country. Hearing that voice telling me to dig deeper, I found out still more about Henry. The hardships he and the men in his unit endured during his second tour of duty, the 8 children he and his wife raised, the work he did to turn 100 acres of frontier into a homestead. He gave his all so that his children and grandchildren could have lives unburdened by the circumstances of their birth. His courage and his willingness to fight for lofty ideals that no educator had taught him were the heritage he bestowed on his descendants. I'd embarked on my search for Henry Dorton in anger, but God knew I needed something more, a quest to lift me when my spirits were low and fill me with hope and resolve, a quest that continues to give me purpose in retirement as I uncover the stories of other forgotten patriots, almost 9,000 people of African and indigenous backgrounds who fought for and supported the struggle for American independence. These brave men and women deserve to be acknowledged and remembered. The smiling author Frances is pictured in a large headshot photo on the first page of her story. She has short curly hair and is wearing a zipped-up jacket over a scoop-neck shirt. Her jewelry includes small diamond earrings and a pendant on a gold chain. The background is blurred. The caption says, "Family Tradition." Frances's pride in her public service lineage grew as she learned more about her ancestor, Henry Dorton. Turning the page are two photos. On the left is a certificate which has a seal on the top and bottom. The words on the certificate are on several lines with different fonts. They say, "The National Society of Daughters of the American Revolution." This certifies that Frances E. McGee Cromarty is a regularly approved member of the National Society of Daughters of the American Revolution, having been admitted by the National Board of Management by virtue of her descent from a patriot who, with unfailing loyalty, served as a sailor, soldier, civil officer, or rendered material aid to the cause of the American independence during the Revolutionary War. This fifth day of October, 2018. On the bottom left corner are the words "Ancestor Henry Dorton, State, Maryland, Virginia, admitted October 5th, 2018. The bottom left corner includes 3 signatures. The photo on the left shows a handwritten letter with ornate handwriting, which is too small to read. The caption for these two photos says, "Proof positive, this 1835 letter supporting Henry Dorton's petition for a military pension helped Frances achieve membership in the Daughters of the American Revolution." This story has a follow-up in the family room section. Frances McGee Cromarty's research proving her direct lineage from American patriot Henry Dorton paved the way for 5 of her cousins and her daughter Elizabeth to join her in the Daughters of the American Revolution, DAR, and for an uncle to join the Sons of the American Revolution. The DAR is a service organization devoted to historic preservation, education, and patriotism. Frances has served as regent of the Daniel Cooper chapter in Oakwood, Ohio, and the Addicks Lee Banneker chapter in Cincinnati. She is also the DAR's Ohio State Society parliamentarian. Last February, the Addicks Lee Banneker chapter sponsored a program with 4 guest speakers, all descendants of people of African heritage who aided the revolution, including Crispus Addicks, a sailor of African and indigenous ancestry who was killed in the Boston Massacre. "We're not your grandmother's DAR," Frances said. Henry Dorton isn't her only relative to serve in the military. An uncle, Fred McGee, was awarded the Congressional Medal of Honor posthumously for his service in the Korean War. Henry would be proud of the legacy of service that his descendants have continued, she says. "We've got farmers, educators, social workers, veterans, mayors, and judges in the family." Frances is pictured in the family room section wearing her judge's robe. She is facing slightly to the right with her head turned toward the camera. The caption says, "Frances is a retired judge." Frances is also pictured on the cover of this issue of Guidepost Magazine. She is standing facing the left with her head turned toward the camera. She is wearing a V-neck buttoned jacket over a scoop-neck shirt and the same jewelry as in the earlier photo. Her hands are crossed in front of her stomach. The outdoor background is blurred. The words on the cover are on five lines in different fonts. Retired Judge Frances McGee Cromarty, my search for my patriot ancestor. Next, we have Someone Cares, Pass It On. These are shorter stories submitted by readers. Prayers and Patience. I glanced at the dashboard clock and groaned. I was meeting a new friend for coffee, but nothing was going right, and I was running late. Without his contact information in my phone, I couldn't let him know I was behind schedule. When I finally arrived 20 minutes late, my apologies poured out. I felt terrible that I'd made him wait for so long, but he just smiled and held up his hand to stop me. "That's okay," he said. "I figured there was a good reason why you were late, so I started praying for you and whatever you were dealing with." I was floored. Not only had my friend assumed the best about my tardiness, but he'd also prayed for me while he waited. His reaction was admirable and much more understanding than mine would have been if the situation were reversed. I wanted to become more like him. These days, anytime I feel annoyed or frustrated with someone, I try to give the person the benefit of the doubt. Maybe they snapped at me because they don't feel well or are having a bad day. Instead of being offended, I pray for them. It's my way of passing on my friend's patience and prayers. By Melissa Henderson, Mount Pleasant, South Carolina. The drawing with this story shows a man seated with his elbows on the table and hands clasped in prayer. He has short hair with a side part and a well-trimmed mustache and beard. He is wearing a long-sleeved shirt with a collar, a mobile phone showing the time 2:20, and a full coffee cup are on the table in front of him. A window is behind him. One-of-a-kind cards. I love making and sending customized greeting cards. In our digital age, receiving something in the mail just feels special. 8 years ago, I bought a CD with templates for greeting cards. As I got more proficient at making cards, I took to personalizing each one. I'd research newspaper archives to find articles and photos of important events in the recipient's life. Then I'd add scans of those to their card. A birthday card for a friend featured her high school yearbook photos, a news clipping about a beauty pageant she'd won in 1962, as well as her engagement announcement in the newspaper. She hadn't seen those photos in decades and couldn't believe I'd tracked them down. Another card congratulated a family on their new home and included photos of their old house and their new one. The recipient said the card would be a cherished keepsake. One of the most unique cards was for an Air Force veteran who was going on an honor flight to see the National Memorial for the war he served in. I make a point to send custom cards to the seniors at my church. So many tell me how much they've enjoyed the card and the memories it brought back. It feels good to remind someone they truly are one of a kind. By Judy Hinchler, North Aurora, Illinois. Judy included a photo of three of her cards. The bottom card shows the front with writing on it. Over the bottom left corner is an open card. The left side of the second card has three headshot photos, one in the top center and one in each of the bottom corners, and a few stickers. The right side of the second card has two photos that go across the card, one on top and one on the bottom. The third card is open and over the right side of the first card and over the top right corner of the second card. The left side of the third card has a newspaper clipping with a photo of a standing woman in the upper left and a newspaper photo of a group of five people on the lower right. The right side of the third card has a message and a few stickers around the edge. Most of the print is too small to read, but the larger text says, "You are loved and you are wonderful." Magic bags. I've always liked leaving little notes for people. I stick inspiring quotes on my kids' bedroom doors, the bathroom mirror, my coworkers' computers, and my husband's coffee cup. I took things up a notch about 10 years ago after my Aunt Emily gave me a subscription to Guideposts. My favorite section is the upside, and with all those encouraging quotes, I love them so much I can't keep them to myself. I cut them out and put each one in a chiffon sachet bag with some glitter or colorful shredded paper. I include a $5 bill so the finder can enjoy a coffee or another small treat on me. Then I leave my little magic bags all over town. I've left them on gas pumps, on maple syrup bottles in the grocery store, inside books at the library or bookstore, tucked under car windshield wipers, and in grocery carts in the parking lot corral. That's my favorite because a hard-working employee will probably find it. I keep a few bags with me at all times so I can leave them wherever I feel led to. I like to imagine the person who finds them and how my small gesture might brighten their day. I know it brightens mine. By Debbie Horvath, Indianapolis, Indiana. The drawing with this story shows the top corner of a grocery cart, which has a bag hanging from the handle on the right side with the ribbon that was used to tie the bag closed. The bag is transparent, and a $5 bill, some confetti, and that quote cut out from the upside are visible inside. Our next story is Our Rocky Patch. It was a fight about landscaping, but I knew it was really about something deeper. By Sean L. Eliason, LeClaire, Iowa. I shaded my eyes against the late afternoon sun as my husband Lonnie pulled in our drive coming home from a two-day business trip. He would be tired and a little stressed out, I knew. Things had been rough lately, in business and in our family, and now I had something for him to see that I wasn't at all sure how he'd react to. "Hey, I missed you," I said when he walked in. "Missed you too," he said. "I'm glad to be home." "Dinner will be ready in a minute. First, I want to show you something." I led my husband to a window with a good view of our backyard. "Take a look," I said. It had started a few days earlier on a warm August Saturday. Lonnie and I were at a stone landscaping center. We were looking for a perfect rock to position beside the lovely Japanese pine tree we had bought the month before to celebrate our 36th wedding anniversary. "What do you think of this one?" Lonnie asked, pointing to an impressive piece of limestone cut to a rough square. "I like the red sediment on the surface." "Nice," I said, but my mind was elsewhere. Because we hadn't gotten around to planting the celebratory tree, the stone didn't strike me as a priority. I had another project in mind. "While we're here, let's get a rock to go beside the hot tub," I said, pointing to one I liked. "I don't think so," Lonnie said so quickly it stung. "That stone is probably 300 pounds. I can't haul that to the backyard." "You're already hauling one rock. Why not two?" "Chanel, the new tree will be 5 feet off our driveway. It will be hard enough to move one rock from the trailer to the tree. Besides, we're not landscaping around the hot tub, remember?" I felt a rising heat that had nothing to do with the sun beating down. Early in our marriage, I'd had a problem with Lonnie wanting to be controlling, especially when he was under stress. We weren't returning to those days now, not if I could help it. "We need to get our anniversary tree planted before it dies," Lonnie said, as if it was the final word. "We'll landscape there, but I don't want to landscape about the hot tub because..." I'd turned off my listening switch. It felt like decades of progress were tumbling down. Back then, 3 years into our marriage, we couldn't seem to agree on anything and fought over just about everything. We had one child, a son, and were ready to call it quits. We'd both spoken to lawyers. I'd said a lot of things I regretted, words that felt impossible to take back. In spite of all this, or maybe because of it, we'd both gotten more involved in church and learning about God's Word. We fastened our marriage to a relationship with the Lord. We turned from lawyers to a counselor and embraced the notion of unconditional love. We learned to be less critical of each other, more accepting of our shortcomings, and not to personalize disagreements, but to work through them. We'd figured it out, adding another 4 boys to our family while our marriage grew strong. Recently, though, it felt as if we were being tested all over again. We'd been struggling with caregiving worries about our aging parents, who depended on us more than ever. We'd had conflicts with 2 of our now adult sons and were in the process of moving another across the country for medical school. The business Lonnie was in seemed to get more competitive by the year. The stress was piling up, which I assumed accounted for my husband's stubbornness and controlling behavior. The problem was, when I felt pushed, I tended to push back, the pattern of our early marriage. I knew I could be headstrong, but I needed an outlet for my creativity. I waited while Lonnie went inside to pay for the rock he'd picked out. I perused the grounds and spied a selection of smaller, lighter rocks. "I found something else that will work," I said when he returned. A skid loader bumped toward us, scooped our newly purchased stone, and headed toward our rented trailer. "We're not landscaping around the hot tub." Lonnie pulled his baseball cap off and ran his hand through his hair, something he does when he's at his limit. Just then, another idea popped into my head. A great idea, I thought. A creative solution to my hot tub problem. I wouldn't even need Lonnie's help. "Never mind," I said with an innocent shrug. The hot tub had been a dream for us. When we moved from our Victorian in 2018, our family missed our backyard pool. Since most of our boys were grown now, Lonnie and I thought that a hot tub would better suit our life stage. A year ago, when older models went on sale, we bought a 7-seater, room for everyone when the boys came home. But there was something that had always bothered me about it. When we'd moved to this new house, our yard was fresh construction bare. We'd bought trees and shrubs on clearance, built a brick patio, and created a quiet retreat. But the hot tub was off by itself, plunked on grass, and just looked ugly. Lonnie's an engineer, practical. I'm more the artist, and I was ready to make this my personal project. Lonnie would be thrilled with the result, even if he didn't realize it yet. The next day, with Lonnie away, I visited the nursery. I loaded my wagon with floral favorites. I found a vine to climb the post of my antique windcatcher, coleus that would withstand the sun, and stone crop to surround a stepping stone I loved but hadn't found a good place for since we moved here. It would be the centerpiece. When I got home, I went online and express ordered the piece de resistance, a faux rock. A couple of our neighbors had them, and they looked just fine, and it would be light enough for me to handle by myself. My 20-year-old son Gabriel, who was in town for work, dropped by and caught me in the middle of planning. I rose to hug him, but he stopped short a few feet away. "You pulled up the sod," he said. "I did. See the flats of flowers? By tomorrow, I'll have a landscaping rock." "Mom, Dad needed you to leave the grass." His hand swept through his hair. "Don't you remember?" Gabriel is like his daddy. In fact, he was halfway through engineering school. I interrupted him. "Don't worry about the landscaping. Let's go make lunch." His glance skipped to the pile of grass I'd ripped from the ground. "A word to the wise, Mom. Don't remove any more sod." After lunch, Gabriel returned to work. I did the same. Dusk had overtaken daylight when I finally rested my spade against the hot tub and stood back to admire my efforts. There was a bald spot where the faux rock would go, but I was pleased. I would need a few bags of mulch, but that was no big deal. By noon the next day, the faux rock arrived, and it was easy peasy to tote the plastic boulder to the backyard. At dinner time, Lonnie's car pulled into the drive. Lonnie stood at the window for a long, silent minute, just staring. Then he brushed past me and out the back porch door. He stomped down the steps and across the lawn. I followed. "I cannot believe you would do this, Shawnell, and while I was away," he said, his voice rising. Lonnie and I are not yellers. What had gotten into him? "My landscaping is lovely," I said, my voice reaching a defensive boil. "Lovely? This is a mess." Lonnie ran his hand through his hair. I hadn't heard this way for years. It was both far off and familiar. "Look at yourself," I said, "yelling in the yard, yelling at me. You've been under stress, and you've slipped back into your old ways, controlling and angry. That's what you are." Lonnie shook his head. He turned away from me and away from the plantings. "Shawnell," he said, "will you look down, please?" I looked down. I stood on the brick sidewalk that Lonnie had laid to lead to the hot tub. "Behind you?" I took a step back. There was a long grate that ran through the sidewalk, the drainage system that Lonnie had installed. Beside the grate was my stepping stone, the little handprint of our firstborn when he was two. Lonnie and I had made it one Sunday after church, back when our marriage was mending, back when our hope was healing. What had happened to that healing? My husband wasn't the only one reverting to old ways. My project was my way to push back, to be defiant and headstrong, to focus on my own hurt feelings, to not listen and just react, to build a wall again between us, and a wall between us and God. There were about 12 feet between Lonnie and me, but it felt like 12 miles. "Oh, Lonnie, I am so sorry," I said. Lonnie bridged the gap between us, and when his arms went around me, I understood grace. "Please forgive me," I said. "I'll forgive you," he said. "We have both struggled. I've been short-tempered. I haven't handled the stress well. Instead of pulling together, we both went off in our separate ways. Will you forgive me, too?" "I will." Lonnie sat down on the warm grass and tugged me down. I rested my head on his chest. "You know," he said, "I didn't want to landscape because of the drain. Earlier, when I was telling you to look down, I wanted you to see the drain." I glanced toward the long grate that ran through the brick sidewalk. "We're downhill here, and this is the waterway. We need the grass because the dirt will wash away when it rains. That means problems with the drain."
1: "Can we fix this?" I asked.
0: Lonnie pulled me closer. "We can." I was pretty sure that we were both talking about our marriage. It would take some work, but grace, better communication, and commitment to the Lord and each other made fertile soil for good things to grow. Good things like a lovely Japanese pine that needed planting. The author Shawnell is pictured with her husband Lonnie on the first page of this story. Shawnell is on the right, partially behind a bouquet of flowers. She is wearing a V-neck long-sleeved shirt with three buttons. She has long wavy hair with a center part. Lonnie is seated slightly behind her on the left with his arm around Shawnell's shoulder and his other hand resting on his leg. He has short curly hair with a neatly trimmed mustache and beard and is wearing eyeglasses, a partially unzipped long-sleeved jacket over a t-shirt, and jeans. They are on the deck with their backyard and a shed behind them. The caption says, "Two sides. Shawnell and Lonnie were united on buying a hot tub, but not on the landscaping." Turning the page is a photo of the couple standing near their house. In this photo, Shawnell is on the left, holding a potted plant that looks like some sort of vine. Lonnie is on the right, holding two potted plants which look like ferns, one in each hand. Shawnell is facing the camera, and Lonnie is facing the camera with his head turned toward Shawnell. A neighbor's house is in the far background. The caption says, "Better together. Shawnell brings creativity, Lonnie practicality, to a marriage they've nurtured for nearly 40 years.
1: Our next story is Animals and Healing, a miracle named Rippin. I could tolerate a strange cat in the house if it meant my son's continued sobriety, by Melanie C., Jenkintown, Pennsylvania. Thud, thud, thud. Then one unearthly yowl after another. My eyes snapped open. It was the middle of the night, but I was wide awake now. So was my husband, Lou. Wordlessly, we leapt out of bed to investigate. At the foot of the stairs was a dark, familiar shape, our son, whom I'm calling Sam to protect his privacy. I turned on the hall light. He had a pile of bags with him, and in his arms was the ugliest cat I had ever seen. Like Sam, she was scraggly and gaunt, with a lost look in her eyes. She shrieked at my two cats, Baby Cat and Soda, who responded in kind. Sam gave us a curt hello before shutting himself and his frightened cat in the guest bedroom I'd prepared for him. "It's just for a couple of weeks," I told myself. I could tolerate a strange cat in the house, especially if it meant Sam's continued sobriety. He'd called a few days ago to tell us he was moving back home to Pennsylvania and needed a place to stay. "I'm bringing my cat," Sam said. "Her name is Rippin. I hope that's okay." Rippin, I thought. What an odd name. I didn't ask about it, though. I just assured Sam that he always had a place here if he wanted it. But I hadn't expected him to arrive in the dead of night in such a dramatic fashion, any more than I'd expected him to spiral into addiction. The trouble started at the end of middle school, when Sam was 13. He fell in with a bad crowd. First, it was marijuana, then harder drugs like heroin. Sam went from being a sweet, thoughtful boy to a closed-off, angry young man. We'd put him in a teen drug treatment program. He saw countless therapists, even spent time in juvenile detention. Nothing worked. He would go through periods of high-functioning sobriety. He'd graduated college with a degree in special education and had even been recognized for outstanding work as a student teacher. Only to relapse. Sam was 30 now, and I wondered if he would ever be able to break the cycle of chronic relapse. Or would the cycle end as it almost had 2 years ago, the last time he'd moved back into our house? I discovered him sprawled in his room one day, unconscious, surrounded by spent needles. I shuddered to think what would have happened if I hadn't found him in time. For now, Sam was clean. He'd recently completed a drug rehab program in Florida, where he had been living with his girlfriend. They broke up, and he needed a fresh start. Sam promised living with us wouldn't be permanent, but just until he found a job and an apartment. I prayed he was right, but you get used to broken promises when you love someone who's an addict. I tried to give him his space. That was easy enough. Sam hardly left the guest room. We had our first conversation a few days after he arrived. Promises when you love someone who's an addict. I tried to give him his space. That was easy enough. Sam hardly left the guest room. We had our first conversation a few days after he arrived. It was brief. "Mom, can we get Rippin' a scratching post?" he asked. When I stuck my head in his room, I could see why. One side of the new mattress had been completely shredded by the cat's claws. Well, that explains the name, I thought, glaring at the mangy creature. She looked at me blankly. Where did Sam find that muddy-colored thing? Lou and I joked that she must have wandered into Sam's apartment from the Everglades. I could imagine what really happened. Sam always had a big heart, especially when it came to animals. As a boy, he would bring home baby birds that had fallen from their nests, or bunnies he'd found huddled in the tall grass behind our house. He would always plead with us to keep them, and Lou and I would have to tell him no. Sam wouldn't have been able to resist taking in a stray kitten, especially one as pathetic as Rippin. As the weeks passed, Sam stayed distant, holed up in the guest room with his cat, only emerging to use the kitchen. I knew something was wrong, but I didn't know what to do. Then one day, 6 months after Sam moved in, the police showed up at our door. They'd gotten a call from Sam's ex in Florida. He had texted her saying he wanted to kill himself. He'd also started using again. Because Sam had threatened suicide, the police had to take him to the emergency room. As they escorted him out of our house, Lou and I could only stand by and watch, helpless. Sam didn't come home from the hospital. He chose to go straight into another rehab program. Lou and I were left to look after Jittery Rippin with her fingernails on the blackboard screech. But once she came out of the guest room and settled into the rhythm of our family, she turned out to be a different cat. Her frantic cries mellowed into a gentle meow. The first time Rippin jumped into my lap while I was sitting on the couch, I was so shocked it took me a minute to start petting her. She leaned into my touch and regularly

0: really sought out my affection after that. Even more incredibly, considering their rocky introduction, she began to get along with Baby Cat and Soda. The changes in Rippin happened so gradually that I didn't really notice until one spring afternoon when I found her napping on a rug in a patch of sunlight. She was a far cry from the pitiful creature that had arrived in the middle of the night. Her muddy color had become a beautiful tortoise shell with shades of brown, red, and gold. Her dull, matted coat was smooth and shiny. Her skeleton form had filled out and become sleek. Rippin woke and gazed up at me, blinking her big green eyes slowly and trustingly. That wary, watchful look was gone. This cat was miraculously transforming. Did I dare hope that my son could do the same? Sam seemed to be making progress. He completed rehab and moved into a halfway house. On Mother's Day, Sam stopped by with a gift basket and terrible news. He'd relapsed and been kicked out of the halfway house. I numbly accepted the basket as he explained that he was living in his car and asked if I could look after Rippin a little while longer. I had my own questions. Why haven't you answered my prayers? I silently asked God. Where is Sam's miracle? It was only after Sam left that I looked at what he'd given me. The card was beautiful, signed simply, "All My Love." The gifts in the basket had been chosen carefully. They were all things Sam had known I needed: steak knives, a new can opener, a pretty dish towel. Look closer, God seemed to be telling me. Sam hasn't been lost to addiction. That thoughtful, loving son you raised is still there. Sam went to rehab several times. The fifth time was the one that took. He has been sober for almost 2 years and is working for a major health provider. He and Rippin have an apartment of their own, close to us. Her ripping days are over. Now she's a happy, healthy, affectionate cat, a reminder to me that with patience, determination, and love, miracles do happen. Rippin the cat is featured on a full-page photo facing the title page of this story. She is a tortoiseshell cat looking intently at the camera. She appears to be on a woman's shoulder. The woman's face is behind Rippin, and the woman's hand, with a wedding band on one finger, is holding Rippin. The caption says, "Transformed. Rippin, whom Melanie's son rescued, went from fearful to affectionate." Turning the page are three more photos. They're across the top of the two-page spread. The left photo, which spans the page, shows Rippin facing the right with her head turned toward the camera. Her back paws are on a chair on the left, and her front paws are on a chair on the right. Behind her is a small table between the two chairs. The center photo shows the smiling author Melanie seated toward the right side of an upholstered chair, holding Rippin with both arms. Melanie has chin-length wavy hair with bangs and is wearing a long-sleeved denim jacket and jeans. She is looking down toward Rippin, whose head is in front of Melanie's shoulder and turned toward the left. The photo on the right shows a headshot of Rippin with her head turned slightly toward the right. The caption for these three photos says, "Settled in. Rippin became part of the family, even getting along with Melanie's cats." We'll finish today's program with a quote from The Upside, quotes from today's positive thinkers. Aging is not something to fear. It's something to thank God for. Each year I grow older, my gratitude grows louder. Every second alive is a blessing. Cheryl Lee Ralph, Emmy-winning actor on the show Abbott Elementary. That's all we have for today. Thank you so much for listening. Have a wonderful week, and may God bless you greatly.
1: Here's your Southern Illinois weather forecast.
2: Good morning. Early this morning, expect clear skies and a low around 84. Later today, expect sunshine and a high around 95. Sunday night, expect clear skies and a low around 84. Monday, expect sunshine with a high near 99. Monday night, expect clear skies with a low near 85. Tuesday, expect sunshine with a high near 101. Get your weather every hour right here on Mind's Eye Radio, your virtual news stand.
3: In Belleville and Fairview Heights, it's clear and 79 degrees. In Granite City, it's clear and 77 degrees.
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4: Welcome. This is Health Information Today, and I'm your reader, Leslie, with the audio reading service at the Allen County Public Library in Fort Wayne, Indiana. Today, I'll be reading from several health newsletters. The first is from Diabetes Daily. That is copyright 2026, Everyday Health, Inc., a Ziff Davis company. And this first article is titled Type 2 Diabetes and Alcohol. Key takeaways. Alcohol can lower blood sugar, but due to its other negative health effects, it isn't considered a healthy option for anyone with type 2 diabetes. Number 2, drinking alcohol may cause your blood sugar levels to drop too low, especially in people taking insulin or sulfonylureas. Number 3, excessive drinking can also worsen insulin resistance, cause liver and nerve damage, and increase your risk of heart attack or stroke. And number 4, if you choose to drink, watch out for added carbohydrates, stay hydrated, eat a balanced meal beforehand, and limit your intake. Note, while research on alcohol is evolving, the World Health Organization says drinking less or not at all is better for your health. Public health experts agree that drinking any amount of alcohol comes with health risks and few or no benefits. For people with type 2 diabetes, alcohol consumption carries additional unique downsides. So we'll start with this first paragraph. Does alcohol raise your blood sugar? Contrary to popular belief, alcohol can lower blood sugar, not raise it, says Stacy Wood, a registered dietitian nutritionist in private practice based in Philadelphia. The reason lies in your liver, the organ that processes both blood sugar and alcohol. Your liver is constantly releasing stored sugar into the bloodstream to help manage your blood sugar levels, a process that alcohol interrupts. When alcohol enters the equation, the liver prioritizes breaking it down first, which means glucose production slows down and blood sugar can dip, says Woodson. This change is not immediate and may occur even after you go to sleep or in the morning after a night of drinking. The more alcohol you drink, the stronger the glucose-lowering effect. At the same time, many alcoholic drinks contain carbohydrates, which can initially raise your blood sugar levels. Beer, wine, and cider contain at least moderate amounts of carbs, and the sugary mixers and syrups added to cocktails are even sweeter. This means that a night of drinking could cause a blood sugar roller coaster. High blood sugar levels, which is hyperglycemia, followed by low ones or hypoglycemia. So here's what to know about type 2 diabetes and alcohol. Number 1, heavy drinking can lower your blood sugar dangerously. Number 2, insulin and sulfonylureas increase hypoglycemia risks. Number 3, the carbs in alcoholic drinks cause blood sugar spikes. Number 4, moderate drinking has no heart health benefits. Number 5, excessive drinking makes diabetes harder to manage. And number 6, if you choose to drink, caution and moderation are key. Alcohol, the risks. Drinking alcohol in any amount carries long-term and short-term health risks. For people with type 2 diabetes, that is especially true, says Woodson. Alcohol may cause hypoglycemia. The dip in blood glucose that occurs following alcohol consumption can be dangerous for people with type 2 diabetes. When the liver is preoccupied with breaking down alcohol, its ability to release glucose becomes impaired, which can cause blood sugars to drop below healthy levels hours after your last drink. Hypoglycemia is also more likely if you drink on an empty stomach, exercise around the time of alcohol consumption, or binge drink, says Joseph Barrera, MD, an endocrinologist at Providence Mission Hospital in Orange County, California. People who take medications that lower blood glucose, such as insulin or sulfonylureas, are also more susceptible to the hypoglycemic effects of alcohol, says Dr. Barrera. Many members of the Diabetes Daily Forum have struggled to find a balance while managing medications and alcohol at the same time. Hypoglycemia is especially dangerous because symptoms, including confusion, slurred speech, and dizziness, can overlap with symptoms of alcohol intoxication, making it difficult to identify when low blood sugar is present, says Barrera. Heavy drinking is dangerous. Heavy drinking, defined as 8 or more drinks per week for women or 15 or more drinks per week for men, isn't healthy for anyone. For people with type 2 diabetes, the consequences of healthy drinking can be especially serious. It worsens insulin resistance, strains an already overworked liver, and stacks more risk on top of an already elevated risk for heart disease and stroke, says Woodson. Adults with diabetes are already twice as likely to develop heart disease or stroke as those without, and heavy drinking further compounds that risk. A 10-year study in people with prediabetes and type 2 diabetes found heavy drinking to be significantly associated with heart disease, stroke, and early death. Although heavy drinking causes short-term decreases in blood sugar, its long-term effect may be precisely the opposite. Excessive drinking makes blood glucose harder to manage, which can increase your odds of diabetes-related complications such as nerve damage and liver disease. Moderate drinking has no health benefits. While you may have heard that light or moderate drinking can have heart health benefits, the current expert consensus is that drinking any amount of alcohol comes only with risks. What's more, no major health organization recommends moderate drinking as a health strategy for people with type 2 diabetes. Although the American Diabetes Association does not permit moderate alcohol consumption for adults who already drink, the language has shifted notably toward greater caution, says Barrera. Now, people with diabetes who currently abstain from alcohol are advised to continue to abstain. This message aligns with the World Health Organization's stance that no amount of alcohol is completely safe for everyone. But doesn't red wine protect your heart? No, red wine does not protect your heart. Previously, research suggested that red wine contains compounds, including the antioxidant resveratrol, that can help that can have heart protective effects. One systemic review found an association between moderate wine consumption, which is about 1 to 4 servings per week, and a reduced risk of dying from heart disease. We now know that those studies had serious flaws, says Woodson. The people who

release of vasopressin, an antidiuretic hormone that tells your kidneys to hold on to water. As a result, it dehydrates the body, which can cause blood sugar instability. To mitigate these effects, drink water alongside an alcoholic beverage and keep the water flowing all evening, says Woodson. Number three, know your limits. The more you drink, the greater the health risks. Women should stick to no more than one alcoholic drink per day, and men should keep to two alcoholic drinks or fewer per day. Number four, choose wisely. Avoid alcoholic beverages that contain high amounts of sugar. Spirits and dry wines tend to contain fewer carbohydrates than beer, ale, and cider. And if you opt for a spirit, be mindful of your mixer, choosing diet or sugar-free varieties. And number five, teach your partners. If you're at risk of hypoglycemia, your friends and family should know how to recognize the symptoms of low blood sugar and how to get you help if you need it. This next article is titled, The Three Most Annoying Type 2 Diabetes Myths. And here are the key takeaways from this article. Number one, type 2 diabetes is a chronic genetic condition, not a personal failure. Number two, diabetes cannot be cured, but it can be effectively managed through both lifestyle adjustments and medical treatments. And number three, most experts advise making flexible, moderate changes, not total deprivation. When you've got diabetes, sometimes it feels like everyone has an opinion on your lifestyle. And one of the most frustrating things about this condition is the parade of coworkers, neighbors, and family members who feel entitled to tell you what they think they know about your body. We looked to our Diabetes Daily Facebook page to learn what myths were bothering people with type 2 diabetes. Incredibly, we received nearly 1,000 comments. Three myths emerged as far as the most mentioned and the most liked. Myth number one, it's all your fault. Behold the biggest and most frustrating type 2 diabetes myth, that it's all your fault. To live with type 2 diabetes is to endure frequent judgment from people who think that you messed up your own health. It's not true. Diabetes has a powerful genetic component that is completely independent of body weight. This isn't merely a lifestyle condition. Every one of us has a hard-coded genetic tendency to develop or resist the type of metabolic dysfunction that triggers type 2 diabetes. Some people are lucky enough that they will never develop diabetes, no matter their body size or lifestyle choices, and others are very much the opposite. That leads to a related myth that some people believe that only chubby people get type 2 diabetes. That one's just flat out wrong. In fact, there are tens of millions of people around the world who developed type 2 diabetes despite being lean or even underweight. That's how powerful the genetic component can be. The Diabetes Daily community contains many such folks who were diagnosed with type 2 diabetes despite maintaining a healthy body weight. And some of them were already eating healthy and exercising when they were first diagnosed, too. To be sure, for most people, weight and lifestyle factors still matter a lot. Your diet and exercise habits probably impacted the development of your diabetes and will continue to impact its progression. But even if you have struggled with your diet and weight, that doesn't make diabetes your fault. Today, doctors and experts agree that obesity is a chronic disease that needs ongoing medical attention, potentially including medications or surgery. The idea that weight gain or diabetes stem from a failure of willpower is both unproductive and scientifically inaccurate. Myth number two, you can cure diabetes. There is no cure for diabetes. Anyone who tells you otherwise is mistaken, or worse, selling you snake oil. Type 2 diabetes is unfortunately a chronic and progressive disease. Most people who are diagnosed will have it for the rest of their lives, and it typically becomes more difficult to manage as time marches on. With that said, diabetes is more manageable than ever. Health authorities are increasingly recommending diabetes doctors and their patients to consider using more aggressive treatments earlier instead of waiting until their A1C results start moving in the wrong direction. That means
that might mean bariatric surgery, or it might mean the new blockbuster GLP-1 drugs, both of which have extraordinary benefits for most people with type 2 diabetes.

0: Neither of these treatments can cure diabetes, but they can drop your blood sugar to healthy levels and dramatically reduce your risk of long-term complications. But diabetes remission is real. With hard work and some good luck, it is possible to experience type 2 diabetes remission. Though it's rare, some people have been able to lower their blood sugar levels to a healthy range without the use of medication. It is most typical in younger adults who enact changes soon after they've been diagnosed, before they've come to rely on multiple glucose-lowering medications. But even if you've achieved this remarkable goal, you still haven't cured your diabetes. Your body still has a natural tendency toward insulin resistance that's just not going to disappear. If you undo the changes you've made, whether that's a new diet, new exercise regimen, or new medication, your blood sugars will probably go back up again, and your diabetes will probably come back. Even if you do everything right, you might find yourself eventually relying on diabetes drugs again. That's why experts agree to stop saying that diabetes can be reversed. Myth number three, you can't ever eat sugar or carbs again. Diabetes experts largely agree that carbohydrates can and should be part of a healthy diabetes-friendly diet. So what's with all the hype for the keto diet? There's no doubt that going low-carb can have huge blood sugar benefits. Carbohydrates, whether it's unhealthy junk food or wholesome fruit, legumes, and whole grains, are the part of our diet that most directly leads to blood sugar spikes. Drastically reducing your carb intake is one of the best ways to improve your blood sugar management quickly. It can also help some people lose weight and reduce their dependency on glucose-lowering drugs. But it's not the only way to eat healthy with diabetes. A more moderate eating pattern, such as the Mediterranean diet, can deliver similarly positive results. And it might be better for your heart and easier to stick with, too. In reality, there's no one eating pattern that is superior for type 2 diabetes. But the healthiest diets have certain things in common, such as an emphasis on non-starchy vegetables and minimally processed ingredients. What about sweets and refined starches like white bread and white rice? Few doctors will ever give you the green light to enjoy as much sugar and simple starch as you want. Added sugars and processed starches are not very good for you, but that doesn't mean that they have to be off limits forever. When we talk of diabetes and nutrition experts, they tend to say the same thing. A few treats and splurges are not the end of the world, especially if they can help you keep from falling off the wagon completely. The key is moderation. Keep your portions small, pair your indulgences with healthier ingredients, and always keep your blood sugar management goals in mind. And moving on now to our next publication. This is Consumer Reports on Health, and that's copyright 2026, Consumer Reports, Inc. And this first article is How to Lower Your Cholesterol Now. New guidelines offer updated advice on the tests, meds, and lifestyle habits that work. Uncertain about ideal cholesterol levels? In the past, doctors may have advised keeping total cholesterol under 200 milligrams per DL. Then, for a while, many people with high cholesterol were told not to focus on a specific number. Now, new guidelines from the American College of Cardiology and the American Heart Association provide more clarity. The recommended specific targets for LDL, or the bad cholesterol, based on a person's risk for heart disease. And meds are considered part of standard care for adults with elevated cholesterol levels, no matter their age. People are living longer, and an 85-year-old should be offered the same level of treatment that we'd give to someone a couple decades younger, says Stephen Nissen, MD and Chief Academic Officer of the Heart, Vascular, and Thoracic Institute at Cleveland Clinic. Here's what to know. Number one, consider these screenings. AHA, which is the American Heart Association, recommends that all adults have their cholesterol checked at least every 5 years. But the guidelines also advise these tests. Number one is the lipoprotein A, or LPA. All older adults should request this one-time blood test if they have not had it already, says Carol Watson, a director of the UCLA Program of Preventative Cardiology. It can help us guide treatment decisions. For example, if you are an otherwise healthy 70-year-old with borderline cholesterol and your LPA, which is the lipoprotein, is high, we might have a discussion about starting a statin or even increasing your current dose. Number two, Apollo lipoprotein B or ApoB. Levels of this protein can provide more information than a regular cholesterol screening. The new guidelines advise this for those with type 2 diabetes, high triglycerides, or cardiovascular disease each time the doctor checks your cholesterol. And number three, coronary artery calcium or CAC scan. This measures calcified plaque in the coronary arteries, which supply blood to the heart. We usually recommend it in older adults at borderline 10-year risk of a heart attack or stroke to help determine whether we should put them on a cholesterol-lowering medication, Dr. Nissen says. If your calcium score is normal, your doctor may have you repeat it in 3 to 7 years. Discuss goals with your doctor. Adults who are at borderline or intermediate risk should try for an LDL under 100 milligrams per DL. But how low you go should depend on your risk of heart attack or stroke, according to the new guidelines. If your 10-year risk is high, aim for an LDL of less than 70. If it's very high, you'll want to get it under 55. In general, cholesterol targets for older adults are the same as for younger ones, but the guidelines do emphasize the need to be more cautious in older adults who are frail or who have limited life expectancy. Get clear on treatments. As in previous guidelines, statins are the first-line treatment for elevated cholesterol. Recent research suggests that they have more benefit than previously thought. A study in Annals of Internal Medicine linked statin use to lower rates of serious cardiovascular events in adults with type 2 diabetes. For older adults, we do tend to start low and go slow because they're more vulnerable to side effects such as muscle ache and fatigue. If a statin isn't enough, your doctor may add a second drug such as Zetia and other generic drugs to your regimen to reduce cholesterol absorption. Newer injectables called PCSK9 inhibitors such as Praluent and Repatha may also be helpful. But they're expensive, so they're usually paired with a statin if that Zetia is not available or does not work or you can't tolerate a statin alone. Check your lifestyle. Lifestyle steps remain important, especially when it comes to raising your HDL or good cholesterol, as well as lowering your triglycerides, which is a form of fat in the blood. The new guidelines recommend that all adults eat a diet high in fiber-rich foods, such as fruits, vegetables, nuts, legumes, and whole grains, as well as healthy fats found in foods like fatty fish and olive oil. An easy way to do this is to focus on fresh foods. Older adults who cut back on ultra-processed foods saw an overall improvement in their total cholesterol and LDL, according to a study published in 2025 in the journal Clinical Nutrition. Those with elevated triglycerides should also make sure to limit sugar and saturated fat and to cut back on alcohol. The American Heart Association recommends that women consume no more than 6 teaspoons of added sugar per day and men no more than 9 teaspoons. Starchy items such as white bread, cereal, corn, crackers, pasta, potatoes, and white rice can raise triglycerides. So whenever possible, opt for foods made from 100% whole grains. Those foods are high in fiber, which can help lower the LDL levels. Regular exercise is also key. Middle-aged and older adults who did regular aerobic exercise had higher HDL levels than those who were more sedentary, according to a 2025 review of 42 trials in the journal Medicine. I tell all my older patients with elevated cholesterol to get a pedometer, Dr. Nissen says. You don't have to take up jogging. Brisk walking can benefit you much. And here's a sidebar, a better way to assess risks. You may find a variety of online calculators that aim to predict your overall risk of developing heart disease, but the current guidelines recommend a new one called PREVENT. It's designed to estimate the 10 and 30-year risk of heart attack or stroke in people ages 30 to 79 without known cardiovascular disease and an LDL level between 70 and 189. Older calculators overestimated the 10-year risk of a heart attack by as much as 50%, says Michael Shapiro, a cardiologist at Wake Forest University School of Medicine. As a result, some patients were on statins who didn't need them or were on higher doses than they really needed. Your doctor can use the PREVENT calculator with you in their office, or you can access it online at professional.heart.org/en/guidelines-and-statements/prevent/calculator. The calculator technically goes up to only age 79, but you can use it even if you're in your 80s and 90s to help you decide whether you need to be on a statin or whether you should increase or lower your dose. And one more sidebar to this article. What about fish oil pills? Supplements that contain substances such as fish oil or other omega-3 fatty acids are touted as a way to lower cholesterol. But the new guidelines specifically advise avoiding them for this purpose. In fact, a low-dose daily statin lowers LDL significantly more than fish oil, red yeast, rice, garlic, or turmeric supplements, according to a 2023 study published in the Journal of the American College of Cardiology. Since supplements aren't regulated by the FDA, you have no idea what's in them or whether they're safe, says Stephen Nissen, the MD and author of this study. Case in point, some red yeast rice supplements have been found to contain citrulline, a substance linked to kidney damage. There's one exception. If your triglycerides are above 500 milligrams per DL, groups like the AHA recommend a daily prescription omega-3 fatty acid supplement in addition to your usual meds. Well, that's all the time we have for today. This has been Leslie with Health Information Today, and I hope you've enjoyed today's readings from the audio reading service at the Allen County Public Library.
1: 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It is specifically designed for and directed to people with visual, physical, learning, language, or other disabilities and conditions that prevent them from reading printed materials.
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3: 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And now, I'll begin with Men's Health, Copyright 2026 by Hearst Magazines, Incorporated. Issue, Spring 2026. When you can turn back time. Is the secret to looking younger already inside you? By Brian Underwood. A few weeks ago, a story popped up on my news feed about a slug that can sever its own head and regrow another body in weeks. Scientists have theories as to why a creature might want to crawl around disembodied. I mean, times are tough right now. And it made me realize that the power of regeneration in nature is kind of amazing. What if humans could harness even some of that ability to regrow, say, healthier skin or fuller hair? In some dermatologist's office, this kind of biological magic is already happening. Inspired by natural regeneration, a new crop of aesthetic treatments use blood platelets or stem cells plucked from follicles to rebuild skin collagen and sprout new hair. Instead of injecting foreign products into skin to plump it up, hyaluronic acid fillers like Juvederm or Restylane, or inhibit movement, like neurotoxins like Botox or Xiaomin, regenerative aesthetics leverages the body's innate ability to repair itself, says Eunice Park, MD, founder of Aram Aesthetic Spa and Plastic Surgery in New York. You're not just correcting for aging, proponents say. You're making your cells behave younger. Most people's first exposure to regenerative aesthetics came through platelet-rich plasma therapy, PRP. The treatment, which went mainstream in the past decade, with help from brands like Regan Lab and Crown Aesthetics, involves drawing a patient's blood, spinning it in a centrifuge to isolate and capture the growth factor-rich platelets, and then injecting them back into the skin. The super high concentration of platelets, combined with the targeted injection, boosts cell division, growth, and wound healing. It went mainstream after it was dubbed the vampire facial on social. These procedures appear to work, at least anecdotally, but likely only in the short term. Most of these treatments aren't FDA approved, so there's no robust clinical data looking at long-term outcomes, says dermatologist Shireen Idris, MD, founder of Idris Dermatology in New York City. This field is uncharted. People are using themselves as guinea pigs, Dr. Idris says. The main objection from naysayers is that none of these treatments give you the immediate and noticeable outcome of Botox or filler. The signs are more subtle, and for many treatments, you need to return every few years to keep up the effects. And critics say existing treatments work as well as these new ones, if not better. No vampiric blood draw necessary. To make sense of the newer options, I talked to doctors and patients about the emerging field of regenerative aesthetics. What I found was a world that feels like science fiction, but is as real as a headless slug that can regrow a whole new body. The treatment: platelet-derived growth factor therapy, PDGF. The targets: facial lines and wrinkles. Think of this procedure as PRP, but with lab-grown growth factors, synthetic proteins basically, that function as cellular boosters, instead of the platelet-derived growth factors that naturally exist in your blood. Why synthetic? Your natural growth factors decline with age, says David J. Goldberg, MD, Director of Cosmetic Dermatology and Clinical Research at Schweiger Dermatology Group. And lab-produced growth factors deliver more consistent results than PRP, he says. PDGF therapy is FDA approved for medical wound healing and bone regeneration, so a doctor could inject it off-label for cosmetic purposes. That said, PDGF therapy more often involves applying a gel-like solution, brand name Ariessence, topically following a microneedling session, laser resurfacing treatment, or chemical peel to smooth skin and promote healing. Two or three sessions, spaced several months apart, are recommended for the best results. Cost ranges from $450 to more than $1,000 per session. Like most regenerative aesthetic treatments, PDGF therapy is best suited to the under 45 set, who are just beginning to notice the first signs of aging. You want to start doing these things early on, says Dr. Goldberg. Think about it. If you start exercising in your 30s, the results are going to be much more long-term than if you start at 65. It's the same principle here. What a guinea pig says. As a real estate developer in Southern California, Mark Jeffries, 62, spends his life outdoors and has the sun damage to prove it. When fine lines and wrinkles, especially around his eyes, began to bother him, he went in to see Ava Shamban, MD, a cosmetic dermatologist, for 3 microneedling treatments with Ariessence PDGF, spaced 5 weeks apart. Jeffries felt nothing. He was numbed using topical anesthetic, but noticed a lot of improvement. I see fewer textural issues on my forehead and midface, and overall, my skin is much smoother. It was like my skin had been vacpacked. The treatment: exosome therapy. The targets: dark spots, thinning hair. Exosomes are tiny vesicles that act as messengers, traveling between cells and helping them speak to each other better, says Dr. Goldberg. Essentially, exosomes say, hey, fibroblasts, start making more skin-plumping collagen. Or, what up, melanocytes? Can you calm down with the pigment production so we can get rid of those dark spots? Exosomes are derived from plants or human sources, like bone marrow or umbilical cords. Yes, really. And as cosmetic products, they are not regulated by the FDA. Physicians commonly apply exosome-based serums. Brand names include Calisum Professional, after microneedling or laser treatments. Dr. Park says she uses exosomes to minimize inflammation after laser treatments and in patients who have red undertones to their skin, such as rosacea patients, as well as to brighten and hydrate skin. The results are subtle and best in patients under the age of 50 who are just starting to notice the first signs of aging. Exosome therapy isn't a one-and-done type of treatment and typically demands several sessions, which cost around $500 to $1,000 each. What a guinea pig says? After noticing some hair thinning around his hairline and crown, Joe Floria, 38, explored options. I could tell my hair wasn't as thick as it used to be, but I didn't want to use minoxidil or finasteride, says Floria, the owner of CrossFit 97 in Manhasset, New York. He opted for three sessions of radiofrequency microneedling with topical exosome. I would compare the feeling to acupuncture, a small, quick sensation that's not painful at all. Floria says his results were gradual, but noticeable after a few months. The treatment? The secretome. The target? Skin and hair health. This one comes from a company called Acorn Biolabs. The process involves harvesting 50 to 75 hair follicles from your head to obtain stem cells, which are incubated over several weeks to produce secretome, a collection of bioactive compounds that includes your natural growth factors and exosomes. Then, Acorn sends the personalized secretome powder to a dermatologist for reconstitution as a serum that they can apply to your face or scalp after a microneedling or laser session. Yes, all of this is wild. The procedure is not FDA approved for injection, so it's done topically after aesthetic treatments. Having a topical serum applied is painless. The procedure that usually precedes it, involving needles and lasers, less so. The other big benefit is that it's your stuff being used. Think of a lock and key. Cells have a receptor that requires a protein to activate it, Dr. Park says. Growth factors are the key to the lock. Your own growth factors, peptides, etc., will have enhanced biocompatibility and optimize results. Like most of these treatments, several sessions are recommended for the best results. Monthly treatments for 3 to 6 months, with maintenance sessions to follow. The cost ranges considerably from practice to practice and with how your doctor uses your secretome. But Dr. Park's office charges $1,000 for the hair follicle harvesting, $2,500 for the secretome kit that's used for multiple treatments, and $190 per year to bank harvested stem cells. What a guinea pig says? Frederick Ippolito, 52, a CEO in the auto industry, began to notice that his skin had uneven texture, tiny lines, and a look of fatigue. He visited New York City plastic surgeon Sachin M. Shridharani, MD, to try microneedling with the secretome, which he describes as a 2 out of 10 on the pain scale. Numbing cream for the win. Within a week or two, my skin felt smoother, especially around the cheeks, and a subtle brightness came back, Ippolito says. A month in, he noticed the big changes, softened lines, and overall firming. The treatment. Biostimulators. The targets? Wrinkles, sagging skin. Traditional fillers are made from a hyaluronic acid gel that dermatologists inject into the face to lift, firm, and create definition along the jawline or cheekbones. These fillers work because they're easy to shape and provide immediate results. But they can also cause puffiness, and they are not stimulating cells to produce collagen. You're just restoring volume using a foreign material, says David Kim, MD, a dermatologist and founder of Soho Dermatology in New York City. Biostimulators, injectable compounds like poly-L-lactic acid and calcium hydroxylapatite that are sold under brand names such as Sculptra and Radius, work by settling into skin, where they stimulate collagen production to restore volume, Dr. Kim says. In addition to mechanically lifting and firming, these treatments help your body do that work on its own. The results are subtler and take more time to notice, typically several months. Two syringes will set you back about $1,200 to $2,000 each. And, as Dr. Kim says, it's possible you'll need more. What a guinea pig says. Loic Antina, 45, was looking to fill out his cheeks, which had begun to appear hollow thanks to aging and weight fluctuations. I didn't want results that looked overly dramatic. I wanted natural, he says. For him, Sculptra made sense. Antina had two sessions, each lasting about 15 minutes, with just some slight swelling for less than an hour afterward. About 5 months later, he really started to see a difference, with the deep lines around his mouth noticeably softer. My results were visible and progressive, building gradually in the weeks and months after the treatment, he says. The treatment: polynucleotide. The targets: sagging skin, fine lines. Okay, brace yourself. This procedure involves injecting the DNA from the gonads of male salmon into your skin. It sounds like a gnarly thing to do, but the fish's active compound, polynucleotide, PN, is closely compatible with human DNA. So, in theory, it has the ability to signal to your skin cells to churn out more collagen, says Dr. Kim. The FDA hasn't approved PN as an injection, so dermatologists apply it topically with other treatments to enhance penetration. Know that most of PN's effects are backed by anecdotal observation rather than with clinical data. This is for someone who's not looking to correct deep lines, but who may want their skin to look more hydrated, plump, and rejuvenated, says Dr. Kim. Results are near instantaneous, but short-lived, and multiple treatments are often recommended. The price ranges depending on where you get treatment, a dermatology practice versus a med spa. But Dr. Kim's PN treatments start at $1,200. What a guinea pig says. I actually tried this procedure myself. Dr. Kim slathered on Rejurin's Healing Essence PN and used the Potenza radiofrequency microneedling device with a fusion tip to help it penetrate into my skin. At first, it looked worse, dry, dehydrated, tired. But about a week later, I noticed an overall brightening and plumpness. I get Botox regularly in my forehead, so I wasn't looking to correct any major lines or wrinkles with PN, but I think it's a great adjunct to traditional cosmetic treatments. And no, it doesn't smell like fish. One recent forecast estimates the size of the global regenerative aesthetics market will grow from $4 billion in 2026 to more than $7 billion by 2034. That was When You Can Turn Back Time by Brian Underwood. And now, 2026 Spring Guy Trip Guide by the editors of Men's Health. While the stir crazies aren't recognized in the DSM yet, we've long known the cure: escape. Men's Health editors travel the planet all year long to discover destinations that will help you not only break out of your routine, but break through to new levels of fitness, recovery, and relaxation. These are our favorite resorts, hotels, spas, and campsites to help you seize the season right now. Sweat. Trail-born surf and sound. North Carolina has legit surfing, and if you've ever wanted to learn, this Wrightsville beach spot has the boards and instructors to help you conquer the curls. Right on the waterfront, the resort also provides all the gear for kayaking, kiteboarding, sailing, and fishing, plus an on-site Italian and Mediterranean-inspired restaurant for carb and seafood-forward refueling afterward. The Andaz Peninsula, Papagayo. In the northwest corner of Costa Rica sits this mecca of all things sweat. Two 24-hour gyms, one an outdoor CrossFit-inspired space, a martial arts dojo, a running trail that hugs the Pacific, mangrove kayaking, outrigger canoes, a ropes course, archery, mountain bikes, surfing. And just by reading this, your HRV has improved, hasn't it? Under Canvas Yosemite. The luxury camping company tucks its base inside 85 acres of forest, 10 minutes from the park's west entrance. That means you can hike to Wapamaw Falls, fly fish the Hetch Hetchy, or hit Smith Peak during the day. Guides will also take you to Tenaya Lake, Glacier Point, and more. 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This floating spa in Montreal is a boat moored in the old port, and many of its services embrace the vibe. Open-air tubs, hydrotherapy, so many hammocks. They're adding a second vessel in the spring, expanding the water circuit experience and a gotta-try-it off-goose sauna. Stay nearby at the Humanati Hotel, which has an awesome two-story gym. Relax. Urban Cowboy Lodge and Resort. The rustic hipster Catskills Escape features 68 acres of mountain bliss in Big Indian, New York. Take a hike around the property, have a sweat inside a wooden Estonian igloo sauna, or just saddle up to a communal campfire with a craft cocktail. If you're feeling motivated, roll some frames at the on-property bowling alley, but easy, partner. Snow Peak Campfield. Soak up Japanese minimalist cool when you book a plywood micro cabin called a Jayubaku Suite at the Japan-born Snow Peak Camping brand's first property outside of Asia, on Washington's Long Beach Peninsula. Spring brings migrating gray whales, visible from the dunes you'll reach after walking a short, forested trail. It's easy to do nothing here, especially from the Ofuru spa-soaking pool and sauna. Keswick Hall. Yes, this Virginia hotel has its own 18 holes. Yes, the food is from the canonized Jean-Georges von Gerichten. Yes, two-hour-long personalized massages are available. But you know you'll probably spend all your time in the adults-only Infinity Edge pool. No shame. 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Issue, May 2026. Prevent hot car fatalities. It only takes a few minutes for a car to heat up dangerously fast. 80% of inside temperature increases happen in the first 10 minutes. And even if you leave the windows cracked, temperatures can reach 125 degrees Fahrenheit in those few minutes. Heat stroke begins when the body heats to 104 degrees Fahrenheit, and death occurs at 107 degrees. Make sure tragedies are prevented and keep your kids and pets safe by developing these five habits. 1. As soon as you turn off your engine, turn around and check the back seat. Or, when you exit the vehicle, always open the back door to make sure no one is there. Tip: place your purse, phone, laptop, or briefcase in the back seat so you have to open the back door when you arrive. More than half of child hot car deaths occurred when the adult forgot the child was there. 2. Place the diaper bag or a stuffed animal in the front seat every time you transport your child. The bag or toy will be a visual cue that a child is in the back seat. 3. Ask your child care provider to call you if your child doesn't arrive on time. 4. Never leave a child alone in a car, not even for a minute. A child's body overheats 3 to 5 times faster than adults. 5. Keep your vehicles locked at all times and car keys out of reach. Children can get curious and inadvertently get trapped in a car. Note: teach your child to honk the horn if they get trapped in a car. If you see a young child alone in a car, call 911. Well, that's all the time we have for today. This has been Emily with Healthy Lifestyle. I hope you've enjoyed today's reading from the audio reading service at the Allen County Public Library in Fort Wayne, Indiana.
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5: Good morning. Early this morning, expect clear skies and a low around 84. Later today, expect sunshine and a high around 95. Sunday night, expect clear skies and a low around 84. Monday, expect sunshine with a high near 99. Monday night, expect clear skies with a low near 85. Tuesday, expect sunshine with a high near 101. Get your weather every hour right here on Mind's Eye Radio, your virtual news stand.
6: In Belleville and Fairview Heights, it's clear and 79 degrees. In Granite City, it's clear and 77 degrees.
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9: Today's Big and Bad File submission is the most distant object to orbit the sun.
8: The most distant object to orbit the sun. Let's see. Well, that would be Pluto. Pluto is the last of the nine planets, and when it's at its farthest point in its elliptical orbit, it's the farthest planet from the sun.
9: That's true, but incorrect.
8: Huh?
9: What you said about Pluto is true, but you left out super distant objects only found recently, such as Sedna.
8: Sedna?
9: Sedna has been dubbed a planetoid. Think of it as a mini planet, 3/4 as big as Pluto. It's smaller than our moon. But Sedna may have a moon of its own, and if it were a lot closer, we might have called it a planet long ago. Sadly for Sedna, though, it's way, way out there, about 8 billion miles away.
8: 8 billion?
9: That's a whopping 3 times farther from the sun than even Pluto is. Sedna is so distant and tiny that it was only discovered for the first time this year by astronomers at the California Institute of Technology in Pasadena. Sedna is already fascinating, folks, though, because it's very reflective and reddish-colored, confusing astronomers as to what it might be made of. It also has a bizarrely elongated orbit, going around the sun only once every 10,000 years.
8: Wow. This moment of science came from Indiana University with underwriting from the Office of the Vice President for Research.
9: Today's program was prepared by William Oram with help from Lisa Van Zee in astronomy.
8: There are hundreds more moments of science on our website at amos.indiana.edu. I'm Don Glass.
9: And I'm Yael Cassander.

0: Hello, Mind's Eye community. Here are Mind's Eye's audio description events for the week of March 23rd. On Sunday, March 23rd, the Albion Theater presents The Beauty Queen of Linnaean at the Kranzberg Arts Center. Showtime is at 2 p.m. And on Tuesday, March 25th, the St. Louis Blues host the Montreal Canadiens at the Enterprise Center. 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
1: 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I'm David Ginder. 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

0: 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But courtship is just one phase in a larger cycle. 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
8: This is Kathy Ashby Ontiveros, bringing you some recent opinion pieces from USA Today. These articles are the most recent ones published today, August 3rd, 2026, along with a few others from the past few days. The first piece comes with this headline: I work in sleep medicine. Daylight saving time is costing you. This comes as part of the opinion forum hosted by USA Today, and this view comes from Brooke Quinn of California, who writes, like many families, we notice the transition each spring and fall around daylight saving time. The clock change affects sleep schedules, children's routines, and how quickly everyone adjusts over the following days. But my perspective is also shaped by working in sleep medicine. I've spent years helping patients understand that sleep isn't simply about the number of hours we spend in bed. It's also about timing. Even a one-hour shift can temporarily disrupt the body's internal clock, affecting alertness, mood, reaction time, and overall well-being. The discussion isn't just about inconvenience. It's about recognizing that our biology responds to light, not the numbers on a clock. Morning sunlight is the primary signal that synchronizes our circadian rhythm, which influences far more than sleep alone. Because of that, I hope this conversation encourages more Americans to learn about circadian health. Regardless of where someone ultimately stands on the policy itself, understanding why timing matters is valuable for every family. I believe the twice-yearly clock changes should end. However, ending clock changes is not the same thing as adopting permanent daylight saving time. This distinction has been lost in many headlines. Most sleep and circadian science organizations agree that changing the clocks twice each year is disruptive. Where they differ from the current legislation is which clock should become permanent. Permanent standard time more closely aligns our social schedules with human biology because it preserves earlier morning light. Morning sunlight is the strongest environmental cue for synchronizing the body's circadian clock, influencing sleep, alertness, learning, mood, metabolism, and cardiovascular health. Permanent daylight saving time would delay winter sunrise for many communities, meaning more children would travel to school and more adults would begin work before daylight. While later evening sunlight is understandably appealing, the biological importance of morning light deserves equal consideration. This isn't simply a debate about preference. It's a discussion about how we align our social clocks with human physiology. As policymakers consider the future of timekeeping, I hope the conversation reflects both practical concerns and the growing body of circadian science. Congress has the capacity to address multiple issues simultaneously, and public health policies deserve thoughtful consideration alongside other national priorities. Rather than viewing this as just changing the clocks, I hope lawmakers recognize that decisions about time affect millions of people every day. School schedules, workplace safety, transportation, cardiovascular health, mental health, and sleep are all influenced by how our society aligns with natural light-dark cycle. Whether Congress ultimately chooses permanent standard time or permanent daylight saving time, my hope is that the decision is informed by the best available scientific evidence. This is one of those rare policy discussions where biology has a meaningful seat at the table. We should make sure it's heard. Again, this came from Brooke Quinn of North Carolina. This piece was submitted as part of USA Today's forum, A New Space for Conversation. Our next piece comes with this headline: I couldn't advertise vibrators on the subway, so I sued. An opinion by Alexandra Fine, opinion contributor, August 3rd, 2026. But don't you agree that erectile dysfunction is medicine and vibrators are toys? I was sitting at a virtual deposition when a top-tier lawyer asked me that question, and I'd come a long way to get there. It was 2019, and Dame, the company I had started 5 years prior at age 26 to close the pleasure gap and educate the world on the therapeutic and medical benefits of vibrators and other sexual wellness products, was suing the New York Metropolitan Transit Authority. The Transit Authority had rejected our advertisements based on our products, while allowing the advertisement of HIMS erectile dysfunction medications that plastered suggestive cacti all over the subway. Vibrators help reduce pain during sex, and they also help women suffering from arousal dysfunction find their heat again. The thing is, men don't need erections to live. They want them to feel alive. This entire exchange underscores what is wrong with today's society when it comes to sexual health. It makes women feel ashamed for their needs, while encouraging men to do and feel as they want. At 26 years old, I knew that sexual connection was an important part of our relationships and mental health. 85% of men report that their partner had an orgasm at their most recent sexual encounter. But only 64% of women say they had one. About 75% of women will experience painful sex at some point in their lives. I wanted to do something about this, so I started Dame. And after raising $575,000 crowdfunding our first product, I would have never imagined my proudest moments would be my virtual deposition by a top-tier legal firm. I was floored by the hypocrisy that our company had been flagged for its, quote, given sexual nature, unquote, while allowing the medication ads for erectile dysfunction. Their argument was built on blatant sexism. Quote, don't you agree that ED is medicine and vibrators are toys? Hearing this in virtual court was appalling. In fact, I believe that Dame's products offer both sexual pleasure and the medicine the system has decided women didn't deserve. This isn't just about Dame or just about pleasure. The idea that men need their erections for their health, but women's sexual pleasure is a lifestyle choice, isn't just hurting my business. It's also negatively impacting women's longevity. Take, for example, hormone replacement therapy for menopause. HRT, initiated within 10 years of menopause or before age 60, is associated with reduced all-cause mortality. A 16-year follow-up study by the Women's Health Initiative showed a statistically significant reduction in all-cause mortality for women who started HRT in their 50s. And yet, for nearly two decades, that therapy carried an inaccurate black box warning to prescribers and patients, suggesting a link to cancer, a misreading of a single study that was widely publicized and rarely corrected. That warning wasn't formally revised until November. A whole generation of women was denied access to a therapy that could have extended their lives because one flawed study scared the medical establishment.

somehow more valid than vibrators, which treat female sexual arousal dysfunction just the same. However, the subway system was just one battle. Private organizations like Meta and TikTok still have biased ad policies that harm businesses like mine. In October 2022, Meta rewrote those policies. The new language says ads for sexual health, wellness, and reproductive products are allowed. But it kept a line banning anything focused on, quote, sexual pleasure or enhancement, such as, quote, sex toys or erotic products. Meanwhile, ads for ED and premature ejaculation stayed untouched. So a product that helps with female arousal gets filed under adult sexual arousal product and blocked. The male version runs undeterred. That's the bias written right into the policy. It doesn't stop at the policy either. Even for the women's health ads Meta claims to allow, it keeps rejecting them in practice. That enforcement gap is what pushed the Center for Intimacy Justice to file a complaint with the Federal Trade Commission in the spring of 2023, alleging Meta's policy looks fair on paper, but isn't applied that way. These biased advertising guidelines, insurance gaps, and lopsided research funding don't just hurt businesses like Dame, they also hurt women. That can be changed. Meta and TikTok can apply the same ad rules to women's wellness as they do to men's. The Food and Drug Administration can fund research on female sexual function at parity with research on men. Insurers can cover sexual health devices and prescriptions the same way, regardless of whose body they treat. Venture capitalists can write checks for women's pleasure with the same enthusiasm they bring to men's. None of this is radical. It's just parity. And yet, the taboo is so pervasive that it's managed to override even the one thing that rules America, capitalism. That should tell you how deep this goes and how urgently it needs to change. Alexandra Fine is the co-founder and CEO of Dame Products, a sexual wellness company working to close the pleasure gap through thoughtful, user-centered design. A Forbes 30 Under 30 honoree, she has raised over $14 million in capital, launched the brand in Target, and become a leading advocate for women's health since founding the company in 2014. Our next piece starts with this headline. Mamdani's city-owned grocery stores are a socialist trap. An opinion by Nicole Russell of USA Today, August 3rd, 2026. I'll give New York Mayor Zohran Mamdani credit for one thing. He knows how to make quasi-socialist ideas sound appealing. Americans spend more on food than on anything except housing and transportation, and grocery prices have spiked 33% over the past 7 years. People are looking for ways to cut costs and still eat. As a mom of four, I don't blame them. Mamdani is nothing if not politically astute. He sees the same problem and has proposed a solution. On July 27, the mayor announced that city-owned stores would offer a 30% discount on produce, meat, and other pantry staples to offset the soaring cost of food. Five stores are planned, one in each borough, with at least one opening in late 2027. 30% off adds up to real money for New Yorkers, the Democratic Socialist mayor of New York City said at a news conference in front of a display of produce. In the wealthiest city, in the wealthiest country in the history of the world, no New Yorker should have to worry about being able to afford to feed their family. When he floated this idea in 2025, Mamdani said if it doesn't work, c'est la vie, then the idea was wrong. Discounted food at a grocery store down the street, run by the city at the mayor's discretion, with prices he mandates. What could go wrong? The idea sounds charitable, even generous, but it's deeply flawed. It's not a common-sense solution that empowers citizens. It's a government one that hurts taxpayers while disguised as relief for everybody's wallets.
It's just one of the many obvious ways the tenets of the Democratic

0: Socialists of America, DSA, are trying to infiltrate real life. Like price controls, which always backfire, this plan will too. Mamdani's idea may sound appealing, but it's New York City taxpayers who will take the hit, subsidizing discounts they may never even use. Grocery store profit margins are already slim, among the thinnest in retail. Only a handful of stores are opening, so the damage to local grocers and bodegas may be limited at first, but they'll still have to compete against city-subsidized prices, which could drive their prices higher. Several experts have called Mamdani's plan what it is, a fantasy. Adam Lahoti, a policy analyst at the Manhattan Institute, told Fox News Digital that the 30% savings that Mamdani announced on his government-owned stores are an illusion, because taxpayers will cover millions in subsidies while the stores sit rent-free on government land. New Yorkers, Lahoti said, will still pay the full price, just indirectly, through their tax bill instead of at the checkout line. Small Business Administration Administrator Kelly Loeffler put it more bluntly on X. New York taxpayers will pay $70 million to build the stores, then keep paying subsidies indefinitely to prop them up while they undercut the small businesses next door. One more problem with socialism, Loeffler wrote, you eventually run out of other people's money. Mamdani seems too confident, or too indifferent, to care what the experts think. But the flaw in his plan is that while it may ease the sting of food prices for a while, the cost will eventually make things worse. The real question is, what happens then? Will he abandon this piece of his anti-free market agenda, or double down? And what about the rest of the country, where candidates are embracing either pieces of the DSA platform or the whole thing? Some might wonder, what's so wrong with Mamdani playing economic Russian roulette with a handful of grocery stores? Joke's on New Yorkers. They voted for him. America's free market structure will never allow full-fledged socialism to take hold nationally. We have our founding fathers to thank for that. But that doesn't mean we should shrug off Mamdani's attitude. C'est la vie, then the idea was wrong. The free market and a free people are hallmarks of this country's core values. Mamdani's grocery store experiment interferes with both because it undercuts every grocery store owner, bodega owner, and taxpayer's ability to earn and keep their own income. This is an experiment rooted in socialist ideology, the kind that turned Venezuela, once one of the wealthiest countries in Latin America, into a cautionary tale. The DSA isn't the only one pushing this. When she ran for president, Vice President Kamala Harris backed price controls to bring down inflation, an idea that was laughable, not least because corporate price gouging wasn't what caused inflation in the first place. The Democratic Socialists of America aren't just progressives pushing the envelope or trying new ideas. They're trying to dismantle American institutions, one grocery store at a time, starting with New York City's free market. Mamdani is using lower prices as bait. New Yorkers bite now and pay for it later, in higher taxes or in the priorities that lose funding to keep his stores afloat. But the real goal is bigger than 30% off pantry staples. It's the slow erosion of the free market that made New York the concrete jungle where dreams are made of. No matter how good Mamdani makes grocery affordability sound, he's selling New Yorkers the same broken promise that has failed everywhere else it's been tried. Nicole Russell is an opinion columnist with USA Today. She lives in Texas with her four kids. Our next article starts with this headline. Trump administration can't govern. He can't even fix a pool. An opinion by Rex Upke of USA Today, August 3rd, 2026. It takes a special kind of stupid to turn the rehabbing of a national monument like the Lincoln Memorial Reflecting Pool into a full-blown presidential scandal. But President Donald Trump found a way to pull it off, creating a wet, ogre-colored metaphor for his administration's stumbling lack of focus, casual dishonesty, and utter inability to govern. In the most recent development, Trump's Department of Justice on July 31st dropped ridiculous charges it had filed against former Olympian David Hearn, falsely claiming he had ripped up part of the pool's lining. You'll recall the president was rushing to fix the reflecting pool prior to the July 4 celebration of America's 250th anniversary. The work was clearly a bust from the start, as algae returned to the pool almost instantly, and we all saw ample photographic evidence of the liner swiftly deteriorating and peeling up. Unable to simply admit he screwed up a multi-million-dollar government project that nobody asked for, Trump concocted a tale of vandals he alleged had gashed the new pool liner with box cutters. He claimed these vandals were, of course, radical America-hating leftists. Hearn and other pool visitors were swept up in the ginned-up fervor, targets of a feeble executive in need of arrests. All but the most brainwashed among us knew this was a desperate fiction spun by an addled, aging narcissist. And we were right. In a motion to dismiss the charges against Hearn, U.S. Attorney Jeanine Pirro wrote that the damage was the result of a botched installation and not vandalism, and that the Interior Department had withheld information in a push to falsely blame vandals for the damage. None other than President Trump snapped back at Pirro, part of his own Justice Department, writing on social media, "I disagree 100% with Jeanine Pirro, the U.S. Attorney for the District of Columbia, on the reflecting pool. I don't know what she was thinking." Interior Department Secretary Doug Burgum also got mad at Pirro, writing on X, "The evidence is clear. Vandals have repeatedly caused damage to the reflecting pool." The evidence is about as clear as the algae-covered reflecting pool. And if these mopes had video evidence of teams of box-cutter-wielding Antifa frogmen descending on the reflecting pool under cover of darkness to do massive destruction, they would have aired that video everywhere and quite literally never shut up about it. They have nothing aside from their own incompetence, period. But I do love seeing these assorted losers fight. They're doing a perfect job showing the American people the bungling uselessness of the Trump administration. Looking past the pool fiasco, consider how well things are going on the war front. On July 31st, for approximately the umpteenth time, Trump and company spread rumors that U.S. forces would launch a massive weekend attack on Iran. Massive attacks, you see, are always rumored to be coming on weekends when the financial markets are closed. Rumors about peace deals, on the other hand, come at the end of the weekend, just before the markets open on Monday. Predictably, Trump wound up calling off the massive strikes because a peace deal, he claims, is just around the corner. And so it shall be until next weekend, when the same cycle will start again. One step backward, one step forward, a quick fall down the stairs, repeat. Meanwhile, food and gas prices are still high. Trump's approval sinks ever lower. And here's the important part. The administration does nothing to make anyone's life better. You want another example of shrugging incompetence? State Department officials were part of a recent global conference on AIDS in Brazil. During the U.S. presentation, there was a slide showing a map of Africa that mislabeled every country. Per NBC News, the map showed Nigeria, where the U.S. has several hundred troops deployed, as landlocked in the Sahara. Mozambique, which is in southeastern Africa, was relocated to the Horn of Africa, while Ivory Coast in West Africa was placed on the other side of the continent. That's small potatoes relative to war on the reflecting pool, Kaka, but it's a perfect illustration of an administration that is, top to bottom, fundamentally bad at its job. Or, as Republicans in Congress seem content to say, perfect. We have actual adults in positions of immense power bickering over a clearly made-up story about pool vandals. A story that led to an innocent American having his life turned upside down by the government. We have a war stuck in an endless loop with zero confidence that the liar-in-chief is capable of finding a way out. And we have daily embarrassments on the domestic front and the international stage, thanks to unqualified hacks who know survival under the clothesless King Trump requires slavish fealty and relentless lying. Put simply, this stinks, and it's not going to get better. The reflecting pool debacle could have and should have been dealt with swiftly and put to bed, but it has been going on for months, and it keeps getting stupider. Welcome to America in the second Trump presidency. Please excuse our mess. Follow USA Today columnist Rex Upke on Blue Sky and on Facebook. The next article comes with this headline. Democrats are poised to blow a winnable midterm. An opinion by Dace Potus of USA Today, August 3rd, 2026. Progressives have seized control of primary races across the country and are poised to nominate far-left candidates in several winnable swing state races, including Michigan and Wisconsin. Democratic primary voters have made clear they want fighters, not safe establishment picks. That gamble could pay off, but the likelier outcome is the kind of underwhelming performance Republicans had in 2022. Democrats head into the November midterm elections with significant structural advantages. The party out of power typically gains ground in a president's second midterm, especially against an administration as unpopular as President Donald Trump's. The economy hasn't delivered the rebound Trump promised. Rising fuel prices from the Iran war have been pinned on him, and his immigration crackdown has further energized the Democratic base. That energy may be getting misdirected. Democratic primary voters are increasingly flocking to Democratic socialist or otherwise extremely progressive candidates, wanting fighters because they're dissatisfied with how Democratic leaders have, or more precisely haven't, responded to the second Trump administration. Democratic socialist wins in New York City and Maine have already been picked apart at length. Now that energy has reached the Midwest. In Wisconsin, Democratic voters are poised to nominate Francesca Hong, a Democratic socialist, for governor. Though the field remains crowded, Hong holds a 22-point lead over her opponents, helped along by the rivals' own missteps, including campaign finance troubles. Hong's platform, built around strict anti-data center policy and universal free childcare, plays well in blue stronghold Madison, but she still trails Republican U.S. Representative Tom Tiffany statewide. Establishment Democrats are scrambling to find an alternative just weeks before Wisconsin's primary, worried Hong will struggle in a general election. But so far, they haven't been able to unite behind a single rival. The threat isn't confined to governorships. It extends to Democrats' legislative majorities. Seven candidates endorsed by the Democratic Socialists of America have already won U.S. House primaries, with 11 more races still pending, according to the Washington Examiner. In Michigan, progressive Abdul El-Sayed is causing similar headaches for the Democratic Party. El-Sayed declines the socialist label, but he has the backing of the movement's loudest voices, Senators Bernie Sanders, Independent of Vermont, and Elizabeth Warren, Democrat of Massachusetts, and Representative Alexandria Ocasio-Cortez, Democrat of New York. And his platform follows theirs closely. Universal health care, higher taxes on the wealthy, and a willingness to abolish the filibuster to get there. Polls show El-Sayed leading the primary, even though his opponent, U.S. Representative Haley Stevens, is widely viewed by establishment Democrats and election forecasters alike as the safer bet for the general election. Even former U.S. Representative Mike Rogers, the Republican Senate nominee, has said that he'd rather face El-Sayed, with good reason. Rogers holds a double-digit lead over the Democrat head-to-head, while Stevens holds Rogers to a tie. Publicly, establishment Democrats have stayed quiet about their preference, wary of damaging the eventual nominee's standing before November. But U.S. Senate Minority Leader Chuck Schumer reportedly favors Stevens, and outside groups have poured a massive amount of money into stopping El-Sayed. Democratic voters are increasingly willing to bet on these candidates, but the gamble looks shaky. The traits that win primaries tend to be liabilities in general elections. These candidates need to stake out positions well outside their party's mainstream just to stand out in crowded primary fields. These positions play far worse with the swing voters who actually decide these races and risk depressing turnout among moderate Democrats come fall. Democrats' willingness to entertain these candidates could produce the same letdown Republicans suffered in the 2022 midterm elections. With then-President Joe Biden's approval hovering around 40% and the economy struggling, Trump handpicked extreme, often unpalatable candidates over the objections of establishment Republicans. Those candidates energized the party's base, but alienated moderate Republicans. Herschel Walker in Georgia, Blake Masters in Arizona, and Doug Mastriano in Pennsylvania all lost races the GOP should have won. More than half of Trump-endorsed candidates lost that cycle, many in swing states Republicans needed. What should have been a comfortable Republican year ended in a smaller-than-expected House majority and a Senate that stayed in Democratic hands. Progressives are courting the same outcome with their push for Democratic socialists and other sharply progressive nominees. If Democrats let a winnable House and Senate slip away over ideological purity, they'll only have their own primary voters to blame. Dace Potus is an opinion columnist for USA Today and a graduate of DePaul University with a degree in political science. Our next piece starts with this headline. The real racism in schools isn't in admissions. It's here. An opinion by Elizabeth Grace Matthew, opinion contributor, August 2, 2026. New York City's most competitive high schools admit students by a single standardized test, the Specialized High School Admissions Test, SHSAT. For the 2026-27 academic year, in a district that is 62% Black and Hispanic students, they made up only 10% of the freshman class at the city's top high schools. At Stuyvesant, the most selective public high school in the city, three of the 777 students admitted to the class of 2030 are Black. According to Chalkbeat, Asian American kids make up 18.7% of the district, but are 56.5% of the elite school's admittance. For white students, 16% of the population, the acceptance rate is 23.5%. The same pattern prevails in major urban districts nationwide that still enforce rigorous admission standards for their magnet schools. What is going on here? Some on the left cry racism, alleging the SHSAT is biased against Black and Hispanic students. The claim is both flimsy and bigoted. For racism to explain these numbers, the test would have to be biased against Black and Hispanic students, but also somehow favor Asian students. That's absurd. Even Ibram X. Kendi's own theory, which I interpret as that Black students are categorically unable to score well on standardized tests, is itself a form of race essentialism masquerading as anti-racism. More moderate and conservative thinkers argue instead that Black and Hispanic kids simply need better preparation for the SHSAT. That's a reasonable answer to progressive hand-wringing. And there's no question that all New York kids could benefit from the academic rigor and disciplined test prep that serves so many Asian families well in the admissions race. But a deeper question goes unasked. What does it say about American society and education that, in 2026, we're still fixated on the racial makeup of a handful of hyper-competitive high schools? nothing good. First, the continued emphasis on race in elite admissions is incoherent and regressive. A diverse bunch of New York City kids take the SHSAT. For the purposes of that test, they are all New Yorkers, full stop. Neither their color nor their creed matters. This is Martin Luther King Jr.'s dream made real. That we keep inflecting the results of that dream with outdated notions of race, that we think the racial makeup of the Stuyvesant student body says anything at all, is a holdover from a bygone era. Let it go. Second, the reason we can't let it go is our own complacency. Magnet schools are now the only urban public high schools where parents can trust that their kids will be safe and will actually learn something. This is the true scandal. Real racism here is not the admissions test. It's the broad resignation to failing, dangerous local high schools in poor communities of color. Parents of every race are desperate to get their kids into magnet schools to escape these institutions' total lack of order and learning. It does not have to be this way. Public high schools that serve the broad population do not need to stay persistently dangerous year after year. They do not need to entrench restorative justice practices that keep them that way. They could remove the violent students and their enabling parents and institute order. By the same token, urban public elementary schools do not need to fail at these rates decade after decade. They, too, could remove the poorly parented kids causing chaos from standard classrooms, giving the majority, the poor students of color actually trying to learn, a real chance. They could seek to educate the cooperative many rather than to placate the disruptive few. If urban public school leaders and the politicians who back them actually cared about poor kids of color succeeding in school and in life, regardless of whether they ever set foot in Stuyvesant, public schools at every level would transform overnight. But they don't. That's the real story of intersectionality and racism. We've long known that an elite college education adds only marginal value, if any, to the trajectory of an already capable student. There's every reason to think this holds at the secondary level, too. The magnet high schools in failing urban districts are an exception, not because they add unique value, but because they remove kids from the unspeakable dysfunction that defines all the regular schools. If we had the will to fix that dysfunction, we'd see more Black and Hispanic kids admitted to Stuyvesant High School, no doubt about it. But it also wouldn't matter nearly as much. Elizabeth Grace Matthew writes about books, politics, and culture. Follow her on Substack. Next up, we have an article with this headline. Most Americans want AI regulation. Will Congress listen? An opinion by Stephen Kull, opinion contributor, August 2, 2026. Artificial intelligence has created a storm that has hit the American people with full force, pulling in multiple directions. The extraordinary potential for increasing the capacity for productivity and innovation is dazzling. The stock market is being driven upward by the vision of what can be achieved. At the same time, there is resistance to big energy-guzzling data centers. But more fundamentally, there is the prospect that AI could lead to economic and social instability. Even some of the key founders of AI are giving dark warnings about the dangerous potential for AI to become smarter than humans and to possibly inflict vast harms on humanity. Visions that Americans have been primed to consider by numerous science fiction movies. Beneath those debates lies a key question. How active a role should the government play in regulating the development of AI? To find out how Americans answer that question, my colleagues and I at the University of Maryland's Program for Public Consultation, PPC, surveyed them nationally. And in 11 states and 28 House districts that have competitive congressional races in November's midterm elections. One might expect the responses to fall along partisan fault lines, but we were surprised to find that robust majorities, in most cases more than two-thirds, of both Republicans and Democrats agree on numerous proposals for the government to play a very active role in regulating the development of AI. The proposals came from legislation already introduced in Congress, along with proposals advanced by international organizations, including the United Nations and the International Committee of the Red Cross. Here are some of the proposals supported by large majorities of both Republicans and Democrats nationally to regulate how artificial intelligence is developed and used. Bipartisan majorities favor creating a federal agency devoted to monitoring AI, anticipating emerging risks, recommending best practices, and enforcing regulations. Creating a federal agency to oversee AI. Democrats, 85%. Republicans, 79%. They support requiring AI systems that make consequential decisions, such as evaluating job applicants, approving health insurance claims, or reviewing loan applications, to pass government-designed tests before they are deployed. Americans also favor allowing government audits of AI systems already making these kinds of decisions. Requiring AI systems making critical decisions to pass government testing, Democrats 82%, Republicans 78%. Agreement is even stronger when Americans are asked about protecting the public from deception. Large bipartisan majorities supported requiring AI-generated images, audio, and video distributed publicly, i.e. deepfakes, to be clearly labeled. And when it comes to political campaigns, they favor prohibiting political campaigns from using any deepfakes. Requiring publicly distributed deepfakes to be labeled, Democrats 88%, Republicans 89%. Prohibiting political campaigns from using AI-generated deepfakes, Democrats 83%, Republicans 85%. The consensus does not stop at America's borders. Republicans and Democrats alike support the United States working with other nations to establish international rules governing the most powerful AI systems. In particular, they would like to see an international agreement to prohibit AI-powered weapons capable of selecting and firing on targets without direct human control. Working with other nations to regulate large-scale AI systems? Democrats 82%, Republicans 78%. Working with other nations to prohibit AI-powered weapons that can fire without direct human command? Democrats 82%, Republicans 81%. Too often, our politics assumes that difficult policy questions inevitably divide the public into opposing partisan camps. Our research over many years has repeatedly found that when Americans are presented with specific policy proposals, rather than partisan slogans, they often arrive at remarkably similar conclusions. Artificial intelligence appears to be another example. The challenge before Congress is not determining what Americans want. On this issue, the public has spoken with surprising clarity. The real challenge is whether our political institutions are prepared to respond. Dr. Stephen Kull is a political psychologist and founder of the Program for Public Consultation at the University of Maryland's School of Public Policy. For more than three decades, he has conducted in-depth research on public opinion and democratic governance. The next piece starts with this headline. Stop complaining about the Iran war. I'm making bank. An opinion by Rex Upke of USA Today, August 2nd, 2026. It seems all I hear these days are complaints about President Donald Trump's war with Iran. As a humble oil executive looking out on the Pacific Ocean from the wraparound porch of my third mansion, I find these complaints deeply offensive. Sure, the word war carries many negative connotations, but let's look at the bottom line, which, in my case, is the oil industry's bottom line. We're doing great. Just look at this New York Times headline from July 31st. Iran war drives oil profits to highest levels in years. Huzzah! In its second quarter earnings report released that same day, Chevron showed it made $12.1 billion between April and June, up from $2.5 billion over those same months last year. I asked the people who I pay to form a human abacus on my second mansion's third polo field to calculate how big a jump that is, and they said it's an almost five-fold increase. In parentheses, they will receive extra beans in their sustenance canisters tonight. Are we seeing these extravagant earnings because President Trump started an unnecessary war with Iran that has proved intractable and has driven up the price of sweet, sweet oil? Yes. And while we would never advocate for war and care deeply about our military service members, yay, I get to buy an island. In parentheses, sorry, that was inaccurate. It's actually an archipelago. I believe truth matters. The problem, as I see it, is there are too many naysayers out there who don't appreciate a good thing, for me, when they see it. All I hear is, war is bad, and oil companies are raking in enormous profits while Americans struggle to afford high gas prices at the pump. And Trump said this war would be over quickly, but now it has been 5 months, and he keeps saying there's a peace deal coming, but it never comes, and it kind of appears he and Defense Secretary Pete Hegseth have no clue what they're doing and have effectively handed enormous geopolitical power to Iran by failing to predict the Middle East nation would respond to a U.S. attack by closing the Strait of Hormuz, which is in part why no former president was dumb enough to start a war with Iran in the first place. Yeesh, those scolds are really taking the shine off the $2 million McLaren W1 I bought so I can drive to my polo field-based human abacus in under 30 seconds. Can't they just be patient and wait for these massive oil industry profits to trickle down to them, as Republicans have for so long foretold? Making matters worse, experts and people who read the news keep noting that what Trump has called a little excursion into Iran is turning into a regional war. You've got the Iran-backed Houthis in Yemen firing missiles at Saudi Arabian ships in the Red Sea. You've got other Iranian proxies in Iraq launching drone attacks on the Saudi capital of Riyadh. And both Egypt and Jordan have been getting hit by Iranian forces. As we say at our oil industry executive retreats, as we're swimming in pools filled with $1,000 bills, oh well, what time is the human being hunt? Look, I realize hearing me tell everyone to relax and trust us as we in the oil industry do nothing to help regular Americans may not be entirely convincing, but remember, we didn't get where we are for free. According to the environmental group Climate Power, which I plan to buy and turn into an AI data center, Big Oil spent $450 million to influence Donald Trump and Republicans throughout the 2024 election cycle and 118th Congress. The New York Times reported that my industry ponied up $75 million in direct donations to Mr. Trump and his campaign committees. Each and every industry executive had to dramatically downsize their fleet of private jets to make sure we got the right man in office. I had to furlough my home barista for an entire week, for goodness sakes. Now, I'm not saying Trump joined up with Israel and started this war to pay back those of us in the oil industry who have given him enormous amounts of money and with whom he may or may not have cooked up untold backroom deals. That's no way to talk about a man whose moral compass thankfully always points towards his wallet. No, all I'm saying is Americans are being way too negative about the Iran war. A new APNORC poll found only 3 out of 10 Americans approve of how Trump is handling the war, and 64% of Americans don't think the war has been worth fighting. Poppycock. Clearly, those Americans did not just see their earnings soar through their primary mansion's artisan slate roof tiles. Maybe, if they could afford a human abacus, the math of this war would make a bit more sense to them. Humph. Follow USA Today columnist Rex Hupke on Blue Sky and on Facebook. Next up, we have a piece starting with this headline. I'll drive a manual car wherever I find one. Here's why. An opinion by Ingrid Schock of USA Today, August 2nd, 2026. For those of you who read my columns regularly, in parentheses, thank you, you're aware I usually stick to politics. I'm going to shift gears for this one. Literally. I recently came across this headline in the Washington Post. The death of the stick shift is almost here. It wasn't completely news. I've noticed the dearth of manual transmissions in newer vehicles for years. But I'd hoped there was enough demand left that it wouldn't disappear. I was wrong. According to a 2025 Environmental Protection Agency report on automotive trends, less than 1% of new vehicles made for the U.S. market are manual transmissions. In 1980, roughly 35% were. Europeans remain more attached to the stick shift, but even there, demand is fading. Stick shifts are dying, and I don't think it's just electric vehicles or autonomous features driving this. It's that more of us have started treating driving as an interruption, something that happens between checks of our phones rather than an experience in its own right. 30 years ago, when I learned to drive at 16, it was in our family's 1971 mustard yellow Volvo station wagon. It definitely had a stick shift, one with a mind of its own. It wasn't always easy, but what my dad told me turned out to be true. If you can drive this, you can drive anything. We also had a 1962 Corvair convertible growing up, which my brother and I both drove around town. We learned all kinds of tricks that only come with a manual transmission. If your car doesn't start, and given the age of ours, that was a fairly common occurrence, you can pop the clutch. Find a small hill, shift into second, and let gravity do the work. It worked on several occasions. The first new car I bought was a 2002 Honda Civic. Shortly after, I graduated college, and guess what? It had a stick. Maybe I've reached the age when the old days start seeming rosier than they were, but I think what I feel about the stick shift is more than nostalgia. It's fun. And when you're shifting gears yourself, you feel connected to the car and the road in a way that's just not possible in an automatic. Pushing a button to start the engine and turning a knob to, quote, shift, isn't the same thing. If you've never driven a stick, imagine it as a dance with your car. As the RPMs climb, the car is telling you when it's ready to step into a higher gear. Coming into a turn, you downshift instead of hitting the brake. Adding a third pedal, the clutch, to the mix takes some getting used to, especially if you learned on an automatic. I recall stalling the Volvo more times than I'd like to admit. Okay, a lot of times. While my mom coached me through it in a high school parking lot back in 1995. It's intuitive once it clicks, though, and, like riding a bike, you never really lose it. These days, I don't get to drive a stick often. My car is a 2008 Jeep Grand Cherokee, automatic, which comes in handy during Michigan winters, but is comparatively boring to drive. Whenever I visit my parents, though, I make a point of taking their 2015 Honda Accord, a stick, of course, out on Oregon's back roads. There's really no better way to hit the open road. I'm going to keep doing it as long as I can find one to drive. Ingrid Schock is a columnist at USA Today. And our last piece for this session comes with this headline. U.S. wildlife depends on our elections. That's the problem. An opinion by Andrew Bowman, opinion contributor, August 1st, 2026. Wildlife cannot survive without habitat, a truth most Americans understand instinctively. A species may be legally protected, but if its nesting grounds are bulldozed, its wetland home drained, or its migration corridors severed, extinction becomes only a matter of time. For more than five decades, that simple reality has shaped how the Endangered Species Act has protected America's wildlife. Yet, with the stroke of a pen in July, the Trump administration significantly weakened the ability of that statute to protect species habitat. And recently, the administration announced another set of actions to weaken the act, including eliminating the presumption that a species designated as threatened should automatically receive key protections, and watering down the central role that science is supposed to play in identifying which habitats are critical to a species' survival. As if this multifaceted attack on America's wildlife and wild lands was not concerning enough, President Donald Trump signed two executive orders on July 13 that reduced the size of Bears Ears National Monument and Grand Staircase Escalante National Monument by roughly 90%. These actions are remarkable and unfortunate for many reasons, not the least of which is that they are clearly contrary to what the American people want. The Endangered Species Act remains one of the nation's most successful and most popular environmental laws because Americans understand that abundant wildlife is part of our shared inheritance and our responsibility as stewards of our lands and waters. They believe that future generations deserve the opportunity to experience monarch butterflies, sea turtles, and countless other species in the wild, not just in photographs or museums. They also want our spectacular public lands to be protected from rampant development. However, the administration's recent actions are also noteworthy because they demonstrate that the fate of America's wildlife and wild lands is increasingly determined by our nation's swinging political pendulum rather than enduring scientific principles or our core values. A number of the policy changes noted above were also made by the first Trump administration, only to be reversed and restored just a few years later by the Biden administration. In short, America's approach to wildlife conservation has become increasingly vulnerable to and dependent upon election cycles. America's wildlife deserves better. Grizzly bears do not become less threatened because a new administration takes office. Rhesus whales do not require less habitat because political priorities and energy preferences change. The ecological and cultural importance of national monuments does not diminish on a president's whim. And the science guiding wildlife conservation does not fundamentally change every 4 years. Politics, however, does. Conservationists should vigorously challenge decisions that weaken existing wildlife protections. Defenders of Wildlife is doing exactly that in court. But if our ambitions begin and end with reversing today's rollbacks, we will miss a larger opportunity. We reject the premise that conservation should be a flashpoint in today's culture wars, or a plank in one political party's platform but not the other's. The visceral, nonpartisan response to proposals to sell off federal public lands and the widespread concern over efforts to reduce protections for national monuments demonstrates that conservation remains a deep-seated value capable of bringing Americans together, even during this highly polarized moment. We must build on this common ground. The goal, therefore, should not simply be to reverse specific policy changes detrimental to America's wildlife and wild lands. It must be to create a durable conservation framework that is informed by the best available science and capable of meeting the profound ecological challenges of the 21st century. New threats demand different tools, stronger partnerships, and more innovative approaches, all of which will require a new openness to working with anyone serious about advancing conservation. Administrations will come and go, but the fate of America's wildlife should never depend on which way the political pendulum is swinging. Beginning now, let's all commit to put politics aside and build lasting solutions for America's wildlife and wild places. Andrew Bowman is the President and Chief Executive Officer of Defenders of Wildlife. His career has been focused on advancing bedrock conservation laws and protecting places for wildlife to thrive.
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3: Greetings, folks. This is Monica Hatch with Mind's Eye Radio and the Travelogue program. We're still in the June issue of Travel and Leisure, which was commemorating 250 years of America. And so all, if not most, of the articles deal with America. And we were going through the alphabet and looking at different cities and different treats that you can buy in those cities. I think it's mostly food-oriented. So I think we made it up to K. And so we'll start with Loco Moco. When you're riding shotgun on the way to Honokalani Beach in Hawaii, there's nothing better than demolishing this classic rice dish topped with a gravy-smothered beef patty. Loco Moco. And then M is Maple Creamy. Nothing says Vermont like stopping at a general store for this soft-serve treat, combining the state's most prized ingredients, milk and maple syrup. N is for New Orleans. Food isn't just a pastime here. It's one of the city's most fiercely vivid expressions, shaped by layers of Creole, Cajun, and other influences. You get your red beans and rice yet? I'd only just landed, and folks were already asking. The traditional Monday meal may not be as famous as gumbo or beignets, but for many, it's the quintessential dish here, one that binds history and heritage, communities and culture. On a recent visit, I had a phenomenal dinner at Pesh, returned to Emeril's, still as good as ever, and drove out to Big Easy Seafood in Gretna for a crawfish boil. But the most memorable thing I ate was a humble bowl of red beans and rice at Liuza's by the track, the first place I go whenever I touch down. And let's see, we're up to oysters. With one of the world's longest oyster coastlines spanning the East, Gulf, and West coasts, the U.S. is spoiled for choice. Briny and best chased with a crisp glass of white wine, the mollusks are as virtuous as they are indulgent. They filter water, create habitats, and help protect shorelines from erosion. As a New Englander, I'm partial to those pulled from Nantucket Harbor, like Fifth Bend oysters, treasured for their clean flavor and sweet finish. P is for Philadelphia. With the city bracing for a packed summer as America's 250th anniversary and the World Cup draw crowds, friends and colleagues have been asking me, a lifelong Philly resident, where should I eat? Since the semi-quincentennial will be immersing visitors in the city's history, I'd steer them to inventive spots that push Philadelphia beyond its food cliches and into the ranks of the country's most exciting dining capitals. In Old Kensington, and old is spelled with an E, there's Char. Pizzas are $15 to $26, where a self-taught piazziolo turns out my favorite pies in town. And Emmett, entrees $30 to $125, a Mediterranean-inspired spot whose sesame madeleines topped with caviar and dates stuffed with duck confit, I still dream about. In South Philly, the neighborhood's culinary story is often told through Italian immigrants, like my great-grandparents. The Cambodian restaurant Sao, entrees $21 to $41, nods to that tradition with a fried chicken cutlet crusted in MSG-laced breadcrumbs, topped with Parmigiano Reggiano, and finished with salty pickles, caramelized fish sauce, and Thai basil. Elsewhere, some of the city's most thrilling restaurants are creating their own stories. Honeysuckle, entrees $22 to $65, on North Broad Street, offers an Afrocentric take on food traditions from across the continent's diaspora. The bar serves a clarified nut milk punch inspired by Caribbean black cake, while the kitchen turns Carolina gold rice into sake. Wagyu oxtail tamales, and the McDonald's money, an elevated Happy Meal with two patties, shaved truffles, and gold leaf, capture the establishment's mix of ambition, wit, and flavor. Even for a voracious diner like me, there's a lot to keep track of. There are Friday night pizza takeovers at donut shops like The Bakery and Saturday morning donut takeovers at pizzerias such as Sally. For snacks, my latest obsessions are the soft pretzels stuffed with provolone and long hots at Pretzel Day Pretzels, and the scallion and gochujang cheese buns at Sea Forest Bake Shop. Old standbys have been reborn too. As a high schooler, I went to Bomb Bomb Bar, fixed price $62, an Italian-American bar in South Philly, for its microwaved steaks and permissive bartenders. A third-generation Italian-American chef from the neighborhood revived it last fall, and now I go for a pepperoncini vesper and fried calamari with cherry peppers. For dessert, I may find myself in Queen Village, where Cuzzy's Ice Cream, C-U-Z-Z-Y, ice cream recently opened among the bespoke tailors and vintage boutiques of Fabric Row. Neighborhood kids flock there for flavors, including brown butter with sugared pecans and strawberry made with seasonal Harry's berries. Also new is Rougarou Baking, a pastry shop that blends Jewish and New Orleans traditions into fanciful creations like a chocolate-veined babka and spicy gumbo hand pies. For anyone still coming to Philadelphia for cheesesteaks from mainstays like Gino's, the city now poses a novel problem. Too many delicious spots to choose from. And we have a photograph of Gino's. It's a busy spot. It's on a corner. It's kind of wedge-shaped, and there's a great big Philly steak up in lights at the top of it. And it's Gino's steaks, cheese fries, a lot of neon, and it's evening. The sky is dark, but it's all lit up on this corner, and lots of customers hanging by. And then we've got this photograph of this chocolate babka from Rougarou Baking. And it is like a streusel, layered and layered. They must have rolled it, and then let it rise, because you've just got a lot of different layers here of the what looks like brown sugar, cinnamon, and nuts. And then we've got a shot of the front door of Emmett's. That's the Mediterranean restaurant. And one of the chicken cutlets at Sao, the Cambodian restaurant. It looks delicious. It looks like it's sprinkled with grated Parmesan. And then a tequila cocktail at Emmett's, which is, I don't know if it's the glass or if they've put something down the side of the glass, but it looks kind of like it's encrusted with a triangle of nuts, it almost looks like, or else it's some kind of a dark brown salt. And now we go to Q, and it's Quercus, Quercus. Nestled in rural Georgia, this regenerative retreat pushes the farm resort trend into rarefied territory, blending global influences with a distinctly southern sense of place. Fire-driven communal meals, hyper-seasonal menus, and Japanese hot pots and green curry noodles reimagined with local ingredients. And we have a pot of green curry noodles, and someone is pouring sauce over them. There's something looking mighty crispy and nice laying on the side of this pot, and it's a pottery, piece of pottery, and so is the vessel that's pouring the maybe fish sauce over it. Don't know, it's something clear. R is Rancho de Chimayo. Florence Jaramillo, the matriarch behind one of New Mexico's most beloved and enduring restaurants, passed away last year. But her chile garland-draped shrine to southwestern cooking, featuring dishes like blue corn enchiladas and honey-drenched sopapillas, endures at the foothills of the Sangre de Cristo Mountains. No photo for that one. Now we're at S, and San Francisco sourdough. Before Swifties and pandemic-era bakers rediscovered it, gold miners in San Francisco fell for its distinctive tang. Locals believe the city's cool, foggy climate nurtured a unique strain of wild yeast, a theory since debunked. Still, nearly 180 years later, the city remains synonymous with sourdough, a legacy embodied by Boudin Bakery, which traces its roots to the Gold Rush and trademarked its signature loaf as the original San Francisco sourdough. The bakery still uses a gold miner's starter today. Wow. And there's a photograph of a couple of bulls, a hand holding up three beautiful rounded loaves of sourdough. Oh my gosh, the color. just kind of golden. And the top one looks like it's shaped more like a ciabatta. Three sisters, there are tea, corns, beans, and squash, form the foundation of indigenous American agriculture and food, a tradition Sean Sherman brings to the

Houston is one of the top American cities for Vietnamese cuisine. Surprising? After the fall of Saigon in 1975, huge numbers of refugees settled here, drawn by the semi-tropical climate and robust fisheries. A Vietnamese dining scene took root, pioneered by Mai's in 1978, and blended with Gulf Coast traditions into Viet barbecue and Viet Cajun at places like Crawfish and Noodles, with chef Cory Nguyen. And he's pictured above here holding a big barrel of crawfish and corn, and looks like ears of corn in there. So I guess it's a boil of some kind. Got a big smile on his face. He's a young man. W's for the Weber Grill. Backyard grilling, as we know it, owes a lot to George A. Stephen, a metalworker who, in the 1950s, covered an open charcoal grill with a perforated metal dome to create more even, controlled heat. The result became this suburban staple, synonymous with lazy days and summer cookouts. And we're looking at the Weber 22-inch star-spangled kettle. The top is dark blue, American flag blue with white stars, and the bottom is candy stripes of red and white. X is for Tex-Mex. Long before Taco Bell, Tejano people, those of a Mexican descent living in Texas, adapted their traditional cooking to Lone Star ingredients. Once dismissed as inauthentic, Tex-Mex has been reclaimed as a distinctly American cuisine, from fajitas in chile con carne to tacos made with flour, not corn, tortillas, and always in Texas-sized portions. And here is a Tex-Mex booth with an extra sizzle. It's very colorful. Texas grill in a big circle on the top, and it looks like a steer blowing smoke out of his, or a Texas longhorn, I think, blowing smoke out of his nostrils. Authentic grilled Tex-Mex in on a yellow background with turquoise letters, and then it's a stand. Three people are standing at this stand. I guess it's you take away and sit down. Texas chili cheese chips, onion blooms, fajitas. Looking good. It's a beautiful day in Texas. And then we've got yams for Y. Candied yams, whether spiked with bourbon, topped with sugared pecans, or kept simple, have sweetened southern tables for generations. The dish traces its roots to West Africa and became a cornerstone of African-American cooking. Yams anchor many soul food traditions and remain central to Gullah Geechee cuisine, particularly around Charleston, at standbys like Hannibal's Kitchen and Bertha's Kitchen. And Zingerman's, the fabled, there's a photograph of the fabled sour cream coffee cake. It's a bundt cake. It's on a plate with a big piece taken out. Since opening in Ann Arbor, Michigan in the early 1980s, this beloved deli has grown into a mail-order powerhouse, shipping aged cheeses, cured meats, and flaky pastries nationwide. Its famously moist sour cream coffee cake has a cult following. And that takes us through the alphabet. So now we'll move on to the feature stories. And this one is This Land Is Your Land. 4 million people visit California's Yosemite National Park each year. But for some, the indigenous history of one of America's most cherished places remains unknown. David Troyer, T-R-E-U-E-R, considers the stories of the park's original habitants, inhabitants, and its future. The photographs are by Yasara Guna-Wardena. And this one has two children, probably middle, tween-aged boy and girl, slightly shorter than he. We see them from back, and they are looking out on the mountains. Caption reads, looking at Half Dome from Washington Point in Yosemite National Park. Half Dome. So I guess that's one of the mountains that I'm looking at, but I don't see Half Dome. Let's begin. To drive north through California from Los Angeles to Yosemite National Park is to drive through history itself. My partner and I headed out from the city across the Los Angeles Basin to the Grapevine, a snaking highway interchange above the San Fernando Valley. Through the ancient bed of Tulare Lake, now drained and given over to pistachio and almond trees, and then the mining towns of the Sierra foothills where gold was discovered. At last, we reached Firefall Ranch Yosemite, a new 55-room lodge that opened near the park's Big Oak Flat entrance and on its western side in 2024. It was a little strange to stay in luxury as a way to experience

0: wilderness. The two things don't really rhyme for me. Though the trend shows no sign of stopping, another glamping option, Under Canvas Yosemite, opened in April of this year. I grew up poorish on the Leech Lake Reservation in northern Minnesota. My family and community are Ojibwe, and we've managed to keep the majority of our homelands as they have always been, wild but predictable, uncomfortably swampy, and aqueous. So I grew up in the, quote, wilderness, though we never really called it that. We don't really call it anything at all. To say I'm going outside is more common, though we have different words for it in Ojibwe. Nizagam means I'm going outside. Agwajin means outside, not to be confused with Nupiming, which suggests being in the woods, and Megwigbab, which means to be in the deep, deep woods or entangled brushy woods. In all cases, for me, to be in the wilderness was to be on the ground, on my feet, lying down, in a tent, on pine needles, or on a bower made from the lower branches of a balsam tree. Gawin, Wika, Api, Ayayi, Sayan, Meg, Wikbug, I thought. Never had I been confronted with outdoor luxury like I was at Firefall Ranch. The name refers to a national phenomenon that usually occurs in February at Horsetail Fall, a seasonal waterfall on the eastern side of El Capitan, one of the park's most famous landmarks. It only flows for a short time as the winter snowpack begins to melt. When it does, the rays of the setting sun hit the water at an angle that, in the right conditions, creates a rich orange glow. We were there in September, so there was no firefall to observe. But plenty of beauty all around in the trees shading the cottages. We checked in and dropped our bags at our two-bedroom cottage, which also had a spacious deck, fire pit, and indoor fireplace. I took note of the heated saltwater pool, the hot tub, and the spa on the way to dinner at the lodge's Yova restaurant. It's my theory that you can tell a lot about a place by how it cooks the most basic things: burgers, eggs, potatoes. I had the steak, and it was delicious. As night came, the cabin was quiet. The coyotes were not. The sheets were soft and the bed firm, so sleep came quickly. The next day, we rose early, provisioned ourselves at the ranch's general store, and headed into the park. It was my first time there, though I had seen the images of Yosemite's most enduring symbols, like Ansel Adams' black and white photographs of Half Dome, a dizzying rock formation that rises 5,000 feet above Yosemite Valley. It was largely due to natural wonders like these that tourists first began to visit Yosemite in the late 1850s. In 1890, it became the country's third national park. The drive-in was gorgeous, and the lines mercifully short. When we were asked for payment at the entrance, I handed over my tribal ID instead. The ranger at the booth said, "Oh, cool, of course," and waved us through. The next day, there was a different ranger who said my tribal identification wouldn't work because I don't belong to one of the region's, quote, historical tribes, Miwok, Shoshone, Paiute. Parentheses, National Park Service policies state that tribal members may enter parks for traditional and non-recreational activities without paying an entrance fee. In practice, some report being let through without question. I don't like taking orders from white people and think that all parks in the country, local, state, national, should be free to all Native people. I also think that rather than unactionable and contrite, quote, land acknowledgments, there should be remunerative policies like land back, which would return territory to its original custodians. Whether my tribal ID is good enough should be determined by the Miwok, Paiute, and Shoshone bands. I consider putting my car in park until the NPS procured a tribal person to make the decision. It's the tribe's land, past and present, after all, but we paid and drove on regardless. But on our first day in the park, we proceeded directly to the Welcome Center. We were arriving during a moment of extreme tension in the park system. Earlier that year, under directives from the U.S. Department of Governmental Efficiency, DOGE, the NPS had experienced hundreds of layoffs. Yosemite and its employees were still reeling from the firing of Shannon S.J. Jocelyn, a wildlife biologist and ranger who'd been fired for hanging a trans pride flag on the face of El Capitan in May. Many different banners and flags had been displayed there before without anyone being fired or fined, but S.J.'s flag had gone up after President Donald Trump signed a raft of executive orders aimed against trans Americans. That same month, in response to an earlier executive order issued by Trump, Secretary of the Interior Doug Burgum had issued a mandate that all parks display a sign that reads, and insert the name of the park or monument here, belongs to the American people, and the National Park Service wants your feedback. Please let us know if you have identified, one, any areas that need repair, two, any services that need improvement, or three, any signs or other information that are negative about either past or living Americans, or that fail to emphasize the beauty, grandeur, and abundance of landscapes and other natural features. The sign at Yosemite contained a QR code that can be used to make a report. I'm a patriot, if nothing else, so let me take this occasion to respond to the sign point by point. One, because of the layoffs, the bathrooms were somewhat out of service and garbage was piling up. Two, the staff who have been fired because of DOGE or because they flew a flag, any flag, on their time off, should be reinstated because the park is suffering without them. Parentheses, the employees who were there were doing the best they could but seemed stressed, tired, and obviously overworked. Three, the very language on the sign is a perfect case for all the complaints registered on its face. Once we were in the park, slowly winding through Yosemite Valley, I was able to appreciate what was around me. It was one of the most beautiful drives I have ever taken. Pines and rock outcroppings, sudden vistas, and around certain bends on our ascent, drops of hundreds of feet to the valley floor. The valley was inhabited continuously for as long as 8,000 years by successive waves of indigenous peoples. There was the Crane Flat phase, the Tamarack phase, and finally the Mariposa phase, which included and gave rise to the people who refer to themselves as the Ahwahnee, but are known to outsiders as Miwok. These people called the valley Ahwahnee, or the Gaping Mouth. It was into this mouth that the first collection of white men to see the valley marched in 1851. They were the members of the Mariposa Battalion on an expedition to kill, capture, and reduce the indigenous peoples of California, a process that had begun 300 years earlier when European conquistadors arrived in 1542. Native peoples numbering around 300,000 were removed, forced to convert to Christianity, and enslaved. When gold was discovered in 1848 at Sutter's Mill, north of Yosemite, the genocide of Native peoples in California began in earnest. Indians were massacred, drowned, shot, or left to starve after their food supplies were burned or confiscated. America, quote, won California from Mexico in 1848, and 2 years later, shortly before the Mariposa Battalion breached the valley, a state law titled Act for the Government and Protection of Indians was passed. Among its provisions were clauses granting employers the right to obtain children and keep them until they reached 18 years old for boys and 15 years old for girls, legalizing the kidnapping and forced labor of Native children. I wish there was a sign that recounted this history, that told these stories, not as a way to ruin the beauty, grandeur, and abundance of Yosemite, but to emphasize it. One evening, as sunset fell over the valley, we saw the light playing across the face of El Capitan and watched the climbers, like so many bugs crawling across the hand of the Creator. Standing there in awe, I wanted the history of Yosemite, dark though it is, to somehow be more present. Knowing what it costs the only people who can rightfully call this place home, the extent of their loss, their suffering, and the ugly rut of gold fever that started it. Knowing all of that makes the place more profound, more potent, more real. Yosemite is spread out, encompassing nearly 750,000 acres, so its many attractions are often far apart. That's more a feature than a flaw, of course. The park's scale and history make it impossible to take it in during just one trip. I began to feel that we would need at least three visits, one for each of its three different starkly beautiful environments. The rocky terrain, epitomized by Half Dome, the towering trees made famous by Mariposa Grove, and the lush meadows of Yosemite Valley itself. Indeed, approximately 70% of park visitors never make it past the valley. The first thing we did was drive up to May Lake Trailhead just off Tioga Road. The hike went across gently sloped bare rock with some steeper but still easy pitches toward the end. And despite the big views, it felt intimate and private, even though we were there just after Labor Day weekend. This part of the park was quiet. The small lake and campground were largely empty, save for a group of guys casting for trout, who mentioned it had been easy to get their permit. As nice as Firefall Ranch was, and it was nice, the hot tub was most welcome, the food was lovely, the walls of the cottage stout, and the grounds quiet. I half longed to be where I belong, in a tent on the ground. We had planned to hike to the far side of the lake, but as we headed down the trail, we saw a dusty cinnamon-colored bear coming toward us up the trail. We played chicken for a bit. I like to think we all won. The bear made his way to the campground, and we found a nice spot for a picnic farther down the shore. May Lake is only one of the many high-altitude lakes throughout the park, peaceful and far from the bustle of the easily accessible, Instagram-ready valley. We would have gladly stayed there for the duration. We spent our second day in the southern part of Yosemite, driving Wawona Road as it snaked its way through recent burn areas. Burns are a natural part of the life cycle of a healthy western forest, and if humans won't do it, nature will, on its own terms. When the Miwok controlled the area before the coming of the Mariposa Battalion, they burned the valley yearly to control the underbrush, encourage the production of acorns, their principal food source, and create fresh ground feed for small game and mule deer. Wawona Road was built by Chinese immigrant labor in the winter of 1874-75 using only hand tools like shovels and picks. Its third 23 miles completed in just 18 weeks. It brought us to Mariposa Grove, a stand of giant sequoia trees that grow only on the western slopes of the Sierras. Parentheses, everything in the area seems to be named Mariposa. Butterfly in Spanish, because in 1806, a Spanish expedition chanced upon thousands of them at a creek. The trees appear where the elevation is from 4,000 to 8,000 feet, and there are only three of these groves along this slope. After a short stroll past some of the most famous trees, the Fallen Monarch, the Grizzly Giant, the Bachelor, and Three Graces, we ducked out onto the perimeter trail and spent the day there. It was solitudinal and exhausting, and thrilling all the same. All of us who visit Yosemite may think we are looking at objectively external things. Mountains, cliffs, waterfalls, very large trees. But that's not what we're really seeing. We are seeing, if we know and understand the past, the social matrix, the cultures we've ended up sharing, the history we've made together. The sum of all that is a debt we owe the Miwok and Paiute and Shoshone peoples. Only when that debt is kept in mind does everything become truly real and even more beautiful than the surfaces they present. The natural wonders of Yosemite can provide many things, but chief among them is a reminder that human beings, collectively and individually, are foolish, immature, and radically insignificant. We are but children in comparison to the nature around us. The mountains, the trees, the river, the bears and deer and rabbits and ants, all of them were here before us. We humans are the last thing to happen. So we are children, all of us. And because we are so young and immature and foolish, we create harm of such magnitude, sometimes willfully, sometimes accidentally, always regrettably, wherever we go. Yosemite and its history reminded me of that. And in my humility and exhaustion, and given my nature as life's child, it was time to go home and take a nap. And now we have some gorgeous photographs. Here is a diorama depicting members of the Wanichi tribe. And that is, I'm not sure where it takes place, but it looks like something you'd see at the Natural History Museum with figurines behind glass. And there's people around a fire pit. They've slain an elk. And a woman is making a meal seated on the ground. Then there's a shot of hiking to Olmsted Point, and it is rocky terrain here. You can see that there's a pathway, and people are snaking up through it, but it's rocky. It's you'd have to watch every step. Short pine trees all around because they're so high up. I don't imagine the great big ones grow anymore up that high. Here are a couple people horseback riding through the Wawona Meadow Loop, and what a beautiful sight this is. Really nice, wide, they're side by side, so room for two horses to go together. And these are two people, and all I can see is them from a distance, and then the trees rising up all around them, and the dappled light putting some shade on them. Nice, cool ride that day, I would say. And here is the 200 2,425 foot high Yosemite Falls. We're seeing it from quite a distance, and so it looks very skinny. Maybe it's not when you're close up, but to get the height of it, get a sense of the height of it, you need to get far back. The trees are enormous around here, though. It falls over just a rock face, and I'm not sure, it must be, looks like there's like a pool behind that, but we can't see it for the rocks. Here's a truck driving into the park at sunrise, and so it's a golden light here. Three cars in front of them. It's not mobbed, but already people entering the park at that hour. And there's the famous El Capitan. It's one of the park's iconic rock formations. And at this moment, I don't see any climbers on it. But the sun is shining on one side of it, and then it's shady on the other, and it looks as if it might be nice and warm. And here's a few more pictures. Let's see. Oh, here's a swimming area. Here's the, first of all, the Mountain Room Lounge is a restaurant in Yosemite Valley, and it is completely enclosed in glass so that all the diners can sit there and look out at least from three sides of this building, and it's just right in the middle of the woods. Here's somebody looking out from the peak of Sentinel Dome and looking out just across in very much in the distance and kind of misty of the green trees, but she's standing on rock. And there's a very interesting tree that goes up and then bends to the left at a complete right angle. I guess the sun pulls it that way. And then a summer day at Tenaya Lake, T-E-N-A-Y-A. And what an inviting lake this is. It's a beautiful turquoise blue, green trees all around. There is a sandy kind of beach. Not the kind of sand you'd see at the ocean, I don't think, but lake sand, kind of, tan colored. Looks like a group of people seated. They're clothed. I don't see anybody in bathing suits, so it must be pretty brisk. And then we've got a few more pictures. Here is the heated saltwater pool at Firefall Ranch and some little seating areas around it. It looks like a pavilion in the back there. And lots of umbrellas and trees all around, too. And then we have the giant sequoias at Mariposa Grove. Hard to get a good scale of these. We do see little people winding through on a trail that winds its way through the sequoia forest. And in this photo, I can just see two, one way in the back and one in the front. And hard to tell the scale from here, but I would say a good 10 feet across, this one that I can see in the front. And it's just, again, long shadows. It's either early morning or late afternoon, long shadows being cast by these trees and lots of new growth of sequoias that are very narrow. And there's a guest room at Firefall Ranch, and it's very lodgy. The ceiling is, you can see the rafters, and it's natural wood stained. And then there's a very large, oh, I can see a fireplace off to the right. How nice. And then we're looking out to a deck outside the room that looks very good size. It has a little couch on it. So plenty of room to spend time out there as well. And then we've got some information about where to stay and so forth. Let's get to that. Where to stay? Firefall Ranch Yosemite. This luxury lodge has 55 one, two, and three-bedroom cabins, plus a spa with a steam room and sauna, a saltwater pool, and full-service restaurant. Doubles from 506. Under Canvas Yosemite, the latest opening from the popular glamping brand, has 71 spacious, kitted-out tents. Families will appreciate the nightly s'mores roasts. Doubles from 346. Camping. The park maintains 13 campgrounds. Reservations for all are required between April and October. In the off-season, three operate on a first-come, first-served basis. What to do? Outdoor activities like hiking, birding, boating, and fishing abound. Also, consider visiting the Yosemite Museum, which has exhibits about the park's indigenous tribes, past and present, and the reconstructed village of Ahwahnee. And I'm going to go back to that picture of the dome because I didn't quite appreciate it much. But I guess so. It rises up very steeply and then has a really sharp drop off. It's rounded on one side and straight on the other. So I don't know if part of it fell away or what. But now we have much more information. 18 other incredible national parks. And these are in alphabetical order as much as, I don't think they cover the whole alphabet, but we begin with Alabama. Birmingham Civil Rights National Monument. In 1963, a group of black leaders, including Martin Luther King Jr., moved into the A.G. Gaston Hotel, where they met to strategize nonviolent protests against racial inequality. Today, the property and three surrounding sites, the 16th Street Baptist Church, Kelly Ingram Park, and the Birmingham Civil Rights Institute, comprise the monument, which stretches over four city blocks in downtown Birmingham. Alaska, Kobuk Valley National Park. Twice a year, thousands of caribou migrate through this 1.7 million acre expanse 25 miles north of the Arctic Circle. It's also known for its sand dunes, formed by glaciers slowly grinding against one another and creating tiny particles that are deposited by wind and water. Arkansas, Hot Springs National Park. This preserve features more than 40 natural hot springs and reaching temperatures around 143 degrees. Visitors can dip inside 8 historic bathhouses heated by the springs, drink from designated fountains, and fill up a bottle to take home. Delaware, First State National Historical Park. Consisting of 6 sites spread across the first state to ratify the U.S. Constitution, this park includes a courthouse in Newcastle dated to 1732, along with a green laid out in Dover in 1717 that was a key meeting point for the Continental Army during the Revolutionary War. Idaho, Craters of the Moon National Monument and Preserve. As early as 15,000 years ago, lava bubbling up from the deep fissures in the Great Rift of Idaho produced this otherworldly landscape of hardened flows, cinder cones, and tubular caves. Indiana, Indiana Dunes National Park. With 15 miles of beach, wetlands, and forests, this area on Lake Michigan's southern shore offers bird watching, hiking, and swimming. Listen closely for singing sands, grains of quartz that emit a squeaky noise when walked upon. Kansas, Brown v. Board of Education National Historical Park. Formerly a school for black students in Topeka, Monroe Elementary now functions as a museum, telling the story of the landmark 1954 Supreme Court decision that ended racial segregation in public schools. Mississippi, Gulf Islands National Seashore. 5 barrier islands make up the state's stretch of this protected region, which also crosses into Florida. Ship Island is served by a ferry and has public beaches, as well as a fort built in 1859. The others, Cat, Horn, Petit Bois, and West Petit Bois, are wilderness areas reachable only by private boat. Montana, Glacier National Park. Spanning a million acres across the northwestern part of the state, this dark sky certified park has over 700 miles of trails leading to glaciers, turquoise lakes, and wildflower meadows. Many come to drive the 50-mile Going to the Sun Road, which twists through the Continental Divide, offering breathtaking views. Nebraska, Niobrara National Scenic River. The slow-moving water of the Niobrara is suitable for canoeing, tubing, and kayaking. Experienced rafters can take on the Class 3 rapids in the Rocky Ford section. North Carolina, Cape Hatteras National Seashore. Encompassing a swath of the Outer Banks, this Atlantic haven is an ideal place to spot seals, sea turtles, and piping plovers. The black and white Cape Hatteras Lighthouse, with 250 stairs leading to the top, is another draw. North Dakota, Theodore Roosevelt National Park. This majestic prairie land is dedicated to the 26th president, who hunted bison in the Dakota Territories while on break from military service in the 1880s. Roosevelt's time here would influence the conservation policies he later pursued in office. On July 4th, his eponymous presidential library opened near the park's South Unit entrance in Medora. Ohio, Cuyahoga Valley National Park. Just 20 miles from Cleveland, this peaceful refuge protects the Cuyahoga River and its resident beavers, eagles, and herons. Visitors can explore it aboard the Cuyahoga Valley Scenic Railroad, which makes a 25-mile journey through the park's forests and along the winding river. Tennessee. Great Smoky Mountains National Park. America's most popular national park, which also extends into North Carolina, draws 11 million visitors a year. And it's easy to see why. It's free, it's massive, and it contains astonishing biodiversity. Since it opened in 1940, scientists have discovered over 1,000 new species within its boundaries, from lichens and fungi to moths and millipedes. West Virginia, New River Gorge National Park and Preserve. The country's youngest national park, established in 2020, safeguards North America's oldest river. Despite its name, the New River is an ancient waterway that flows south to north through the Appalachian Mountains, carving a 1,600-foot deep gorge that appeals to rafters, bikers, and climbers alike. Wisconsin, Apostle Island's National Lakeshore. Explore shipwrecks dating to the 19th century, kayak through stunning sandstone caves, and hike to quaint lighthouses on these 21 islands dotting the coastline of Lake Superior. In winter, ice caves sometimes form on the mainland. Wyoming, Grand Teton and Yellowstone National Parks. The Cowboy State's two icons are a short drive apart, making them easy to link. The 300,000-acre Grand Teton, known for its jagged peaks, has preserved homesteads and cabins from the late 1800s. Just 10 miles north is Yellowstone. Established in 1872 as America's first national park, it has 500 active geysers, as well as wildlife including bison, wolves, and bears. And here are some photographs. And the first is the Lower Geyser Basin at Yellowstone. And I'm looking down and I see just, some steam, but a really turquoise colored pit there. I guess that's, somebody's way up high taking an aerial view down into the geyser. And here's one of Nightfall at Grand Teton National Park. Both of those places are in Wyoming. And the sky is so full of stars in a way you just don't see anywhere else near cities. I think this was one of the dark sky certified places. And here is a sandstone cave on one of Wisconsin Apostle Islands. And so we're seeing this reddish. It looks like it might be made more red by sunset colors here, the sun on it. But we're looking through an archway, and in the distance then, through the arch, we see a kayaker going along on the beautiful water. I suppose he or she could make it all the way through this little arch, but apparently that's the entrance to a cave. Let's continue with the retooling of Detroit. Forget what you think you know. The glamour is global and still occasionally gritty destination has been energized by a work hard, play hard spirit that demands America's attention. This is by Alice Randall with photographs by Marta Oxchilt-Perez. I was born in Detroit, 1959, the same year Motown Records was founded. Back then, Detroit was the fifth most populous city in the United States, and it was rich. General Motors earned more money that year than any other company in America. The downtown department store, J.L. Hudson's, was the world's tallest and, briefly, most profitable. By 1968, Motown Records was doing $30 million a year, making it the country's largest black-owned enterprise. That's the Detroit I wrote about in my 2020 novel, Black Bottom Saints, a love letter to an era of the city that many have forgotten. The era, like my parents' marriage, ended abruptly. Detroit began to face very real problems. Industrial decline, crime, drugs, and flight. My mother moved me to Washington, D.C. in 1968. Motown moved to Los Angeles in 1972. On October 24, 1998, Hudson's was imploded into a 60-foot pile of rubble. In 2013, Detroit declared a municipal bankruptcy. The city, like Hudson's, was down, but not out. I've been traveling back to Detroit for more than half a century. My most recent return was different. The faded glory era was over. A new innovation-fueled hour has begun. One of my first stops was a sleek, new 12-story tower built at a cost of $1.5 billion that rises on the site of the old department store. This new Hudson's is now the global HQ for General Motors, and it also has a forthcoming Edition Hotel, venues for hosting international meetings, and incubators for new business and ideas. It is the architectural announcement that Detroit is back, but also building on its roots. A first-floor car showroom featuring new designs from Buick, Cadillac, Chevrolet, and GMC reimagines what an art gallery can be. In an adjacent public plaza, I stopped at Un Deux Trois, a charming coffee stand inside a white Citroën H-type van. The French name and vehicle aren't out of place here. They serve as a salute to the 1701 founding of Detroit under the rule of King Louis XIV. The plaza itself bears another name, Nick Gilbert Way, which honors a son of the city who died too soon. It occurs to me that the true secret of Detroit's 21st century revival is its extraordinary families, who have an uncanny ability to collaborate. Everybody knows Henry Ford and Berry Gordy, and many people know the Gilberts, Rocket Mortgage, and Illich's, Little Caesars, who have recently driven so much new development downtown. Perhaps less familiar to those outside the city is Mary Sheffield. She embodies the change-making, legacy-building, deal-with-the-real, work-beside-family and community spirit of Detroit. Now 39, Sheffield was elected mayor in a landslide in November. She's the granddaughter of civil rights leader Horace Sheffield Jr. and the daughter of pastor and activist Horace Sheffield III. Her campaign slogan, "Together we can, together we will." Then there's Jack White. The Detroit-born guitarist created the White Stripes with his then-wife, Meg White. Their music took off in the era of the Hudson's implosion, and the duo was inducted into the Rock and Roll Hall of Fame around the same time Sheffield was taking office. Both Sheffield and White are living proof that Detroit remains a city powered by visionary families. And there are many more animating a dramatic glow-up across town. A dynamic mother and daughter duo, Janet Webster Jones and Allison Jones Turner, founders of Source Booksellers. JJ and Anthony Curis, wife and husband, founders of The Shepherd, an art center. And Aleo, an inn situated in the Little Village neighborhood. Brothers James and Patrick Cadariou, founders of Ladder 4 Wine Bar, entrees $19 to $25. And Kevin and Michelle Ree Johnson, founders of Fixin's Soul Kitchen, entrees $16 to $32. Any of these establishments would make a great first stop in Detroit, in part because the founders themselves are likely to be there working and ready to point you to other gems. The people at Source, in fact, introduced me to Fixin's. The folks at The Shepherd introduced me to Warda Patisserie, where I tasted James Beard award-winning pastries from chef Warda Bugataya. But you could just as easily start a visit with what I call the Big D Big Three: the Detroit Institute of Arts, DIA, the Motown Museum, and the Ford House, an estate museum. With more than 65,000 artworks in more than 140 galleries, the DIA is chock full of masterpieces. It is also luxuriously underpopulated compared with some of the world's other great museums. It gets about 700,000 visitors annually, in contrast to the 5 million who go to the Metropolitan Museum of Art every year in New York. I didn't stand in any long lines to get in or have to stare through a crowd of phone-waving visitors. So I had Titian's circa 1570 masterpiece, Judith and Her Maidservant with the Head of Holofernes, to myself. The painting, a gift from Edsel Ford to the museum, has been hanging at the DIA since 1935. But the full beauty of the African maidservant was revealed only in 2019 by a high-tech restoration. Another classic is Vincent van Gogh's 1887 self-portrait. Purchased by the DIA in 1922, it was first of his works to be owned by an American museum and was recently valued at $150 million. Standout 21st century additions to the permanent collection include Kehinde Wiley's Officer of the Hussars, which was purchased in 2008, and Mario Moore's The Council, purchased in 2021. But if you have only 15 minutes, you should still visit to see the Rivera Court and its Detroit industry murals. This collection of 27 frescoes, painted in the 1930s by Diego Rivera, tells a particularly Motor City story of the interplay between labor, science, technology, class, cash, conscience, and God. The paintings raise questions about technology that are as relevant in the age of AI as they were in the age of factory automation. I wore myself out touring the deliciously empty galleries and eventually plopped down on a seat. This is such a Detroit flex. The kinds of ottomans that are on display as art in other museums are just the furniture you sit on at the DIA. After a pause, I was revived enough to hike out of the museum and starting to get hungry, so I caught an Uber to the Detroit Foundation Hotel, doubles from 359. The centerpiece of the property, for me anyway, is the buzzy apparatus room, entrees 26 to 40. Its spectacular sourdough bread is made from a starter that's now 16 years old. My main course featured Michigan-sourced trumpet mushrooms, spinach, and black garlic. And the Ambassador Old Fashioned, made with both Canadian rye and Michigan bourbon, reminded me that when a whole lot of Southerners migrated north decades ago to work in car factories, they brought their love of brown liquor with them. The next morning, I made for the Motown Museum, where the docents are steeped in record industry history and prepped to coach visitors on executing the moves of the Temptations Walk. On my tour, I was reminded that Berry Gordy had once worked a Ford Motor Company assembly line. It was there that he imagined Motown Records as a music factory, where, Gordy later said, a kid off the street could walk in one door, an unknown, and come out another, a recording artist, a star. Little wonder that Motown explicitly mixed records to sound good on car radios. From there, I continued to the Ford House, the last of my Big D Big Three, maintained almost exactly as it was when Edsel and Eleanor Ford were in residence. The mansion tells a complex story. Its grand staircase, chopped out of an English country home, and a fireplace transplanted from another demonstrate how America began eclipsing Europe in the 1920s. Hidden rooms and escape plans reflect the fear of kidnapping and disgruntled workers the Fords lived with. And, I imagined, the grounds led some sense of what this area would have looked like to the Ojibwe centuries ago. Having hit my three highlights, I had some hard choices to make about what to do next. I feel that a truly great trip to Detroit requires sports tickets, since this is the only city in America where all four major professional leagues play downtown. I unfortunately didn't catch the Pistons on this visit, but I did meet an NBA All-Star. Kevin Johnson is known these days for having been the two-term mayor of Sacramento, California, after his 12-season career. He's also the co-owner of Fixin' Soul Kitchen, a national mini chain of restaurants that do both traditionally and healthily remixed Southern delights. His Detroit location is within walking distance of Little Caesars Arena, as well as Ford Field and Comerica Park. The airy dining room is filled with black and white photos of Diana Ross, Lionel Richie, Smokey Robinson, Michael Jackson, and Gladys Knight, or, as they're known in Detroit, the Motown Mount Rushmore. I asked Johnson, who grew up in Sacramento, why Detroit? It's industrious, rooted in history, creative, cultured, and always reinventing itself, he said. The city is also still a wonderful destination for live music. My recommendation? See what's playing at the Fox Theater. Opened in 1928 as one of the most lavish and the second largest movie palace in America, it remains a wonderful venue with 5,000 comfortable seats thanks to an opulent restoration by the Illich family. I consider it a secular cathedral to multiple arts, music, movies, architecture, neon design, fabric design, and fashion. I caught the Detroit Gospel Legends show, and Detroit people came dressed. I got another surprising look at the city's cultural history by meandering through the lobby of Book Tower. The 100-year-old skyscraper was once the city's tallest office building. Today, it's owned by Bedrock, the Gilbert family development firm, which has restored its architectural gems, from exquisite Otis elevator doors to more than 50,000 square feet of marble, and created an outpost of the Detroit Historical Society. Its restaurants include a fancy French bistro, Les Suprêmes, entrees 19 to 59, where the neon clock over the bar is set to Paris time. Campers, and that's campers with a K, Entrees $9 to $35, a rooftop Spanish tapas bar with a boho chic interior and a jaw-dropping view of nearby St. Aloysius Catholic Church. And a Japanese bar, Sakazuki, where you can get a sushi dog or tempura sushi roll alongside sake, beer, and cocktails. Bouncing between the three made for a memorable grazing feast. After checking out of the foundation, I could have spent the night at the Roost Detroit, doubles from $199 in Book Tower, with its sleek apartment-like rooms, perfect for anyone willing to trade room service for a kitchen. Instead, I opted for the Shinola Hotel, doubles from $429, which has become my go-to place to stay. Soon after my arrival, while Motown music played on my room's excellent speakers, a concierge rolled a cart filled with a selection of Shinola watches to my room and invited me to choose one to borrow during my stay, no extra charge. Other delights? A book service, a book delivery service, and turndown that includes a hooded terry cloth boxing robe with Detroit emblazoned on the back. The hotel also has five dining venues from two-time James Beard Award-winning chef Andrew Carmelini. My suggestion would be a drink at the understated and elegant Evening Bar, followed by dinner at San Morello. Entrees $26 to $58. The author talks about several other eating places and then moves on to talking about books. Also, lots of pictures for me to describe for you. And with just a minute left, we'll get a start on that and then finish it up next time when we finish the article itself. Here's a shot of the Detroit skyline. And of course, we see the water in front of it. The Ambassador Bridge crosses there into Canada. So Detroit is on the water. Modern buildings here, a lot of skyscrapers, not as high as other cities, though. Here's a shot of Third Man Records, and it's the inside. It looks like this is where you check out. It's an older building, I can tell, because the wooden bench where the cash register sits, and behind that, a yellow painted brick wall, Third Man Records, Cass Corridor. And then there's a shot of the South Concourse of Michigan Central Station, and that is a beautifully lit building. I wasn't sure it was a train station at first. It's there are couches in here, very comfortable looking plush couches. A lot of light coming through skylights there. And then we also have inside the Detroit Institute of Art, and the walls are kind of a pumpkin color, and the wall and the floor is a parquet. Large paintings, some of them all different classical styles here, and some viewers enjoying them. That's where we end today, folks. So until next time, thanks for joining Mind's Eye Radio. Take care and be well.
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2: Good morning. Early this morning, expect clear skies and a low around 84. Later today, expect sunshine and a high around 95. Sunday night, expect clear skies and a low around 84. Monday, expect sunshine with a high near 99. Monday night, expect clear skies with a low near 85. Tuesday, expect sunshine with a high near 101. Get your weather every hour right here on Mind's Eye Radio, your virtual news stand.
3: In Belleville and Fairview Heights, it's clear and 73 degrees. In Granite City, it's clear and 74 degrees.

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3: You've made the decision to listen to Mind's Eye Radio, in particular this reading of the Wall Street Journal from the Tuesday, August 4th edition. I'm Vince Kwiatkowski. We are cruising the back pages of the Wall Street Journal with this program. We're trying to look for something that's different, something unique, something that's not just like that, what you hear 24 hours a day, 7 days a week with my mainstream media. When I'd like to talk in English, but I'm looking for weird stuff, you know, something that either has weird in the title or is about something weird. How about this one? Under the food and drink section of the Wall Street Journal. They actually have that, believe me. I traded coffee for energy drinks and nearly lost my mind, is the title, with the subheading of Inside My Work Week Buzzing on Celsius and Other Caffeine-Loaded Beverages That Promise to Help Drinkers Optimize Their Lives. It's an article by Jamie Waters. I don't think we've had anything from Jamie Waters, so here we go. Let's see what he or she, I'm not certain what that is, has got to say. Quote, I have such a high caffeine tolerance, I announced to my partner as I cracked open a can of Celsius. These probably won't really affect me. I don't know what Celsius is. I guess it's some kind of a caffeine drink. It goes on. I'm a coffee addict. As an Australian, oh, cool. It's required by law. I down 3 iced lattes daily, a habit I refuse to break even as my bank account groans. Boy, they can get expensive. There's some new coffee shops opening up now. I can't remember the name, but I do like, and I used to not like coffee at all. And now, yeah, but I put a whole bunch of stuff in it. Yeah. Cream and creamers that have no calories, you know, that kind of stuff. Let's get back to the article. She says, Jamie says, lately it's become impossible to ignore the siren call of energy drinks. Oh, gosh. Walk into most grocery stores or gyms and you'll find a wall of sleek cans with the caffeine of roughly 3 espresso shots. Oh, zero sugar and sans serif pledges to accelerate metabolism. These aren't the monsters or Red Bulls of gas stations and sky divers past. Dynamite wrapped in chic pastels, they provide ammunition for a day of pulverizing emails and crushing former Pilates. Yeah. In a culture obsessed with optimization, these drinks are here to help you everything, Max, while embracing wellness vibes. You know, I guess what she's saying is that it makes you, it's supposed to be healthy, but I don't know. Live fit, declared the Celsius cans. Bloom, another energy drink, promises to make you bloom into your best self. These days, you're as likely to see a clean-living West Village girl clutching a can of rocket fuel as you are a BMX-mounted daredevil or nocturnal gamer. Energy drinks have been athleisured. Athleisured, oh good God, making you an leisure athlete. Oh man. A Celsius is a productive symbol in my eyes, said Natalie Bocci, 27, a publicist in New York. I'm like, I'll have a can and I'll get the job done. Energy drinks are more popular than ever. Sales were up 42% in 2025. From 2021, according to the Beverage Digest Facts Book. I didn't know that there was such a thing. Celsius and its sister brand, Alani Nu, Nu stands for nutrition, lead a wave of trendy beverages that fit into the broader demand for functional products like protein bars and Zyn nicotine pouches. Quote, I don't think this is a fad, says Bonnie Herzog, who's a senior analyst covering beverages at Goldman Sachs. Aside from a couple of regrettable Red Bull vodkas in college, I'd never consumed energy drinks. But the only thing I love more than coffee is winning. And I worried all these glowing, hyper-efficient millennials were getting a leg up. So for 1 week, I traded my beloved lattes for cans from a range of brands. I drank 16 and a half in total. And so by midweek, I'd nearly lost my mind. Zero sugar, though. Maximum caffeine. If you were recruiting someone to sell a wellness product, my gym instructor would be an excellent choice. Tan, toned, twinkle in his eye. He looks like he should be handing out roses on The Bachelor. Okay, so this obviously this is a lady. Okay. So when, class after class, I saw this picture of Vitality sipping a sparkling kiwi guava Celsius, I thought, only half jokingly, maybe that will turn me into that. It only made sense to start with his preferred flavor. So I took a swig, and I was struck by the jaw-clenching sweetness. It evoked kiwis and guavas like Twizzlers do strawberries. Afterward, my teeth felt a bit fuzzy. I like this. But I was buzzing. Caffeine hit me harder than coffee does. I could have cartwheeled down the corridor. Instead, I typed some emails very, very quickly. I assumed I could drink one Celsius for every double shot latte I'd typically consume. Nope. They're way too loaded with caffeine. A 12-ounce can of Celsius, or Alani Nu, contains 200 milligrams, a little less than two Red Bulls or five Diet Cokes, and about 50 to 80 milligrams more than each of my lattes. Celsius labels state not to drink more than two cans a day. Wow. I'm glad I haven't done any of these things. Quote, there's a lack of education about the impact these drinks have on our bodies, said Amy Stevens, a sports and eating disorder dietitian. Dr. Rekha Kumar, associate professor of clinical medicine at Weill Cornell Medicine, said most healthy adults can consume up to 400 milligrams of caffeine a day. Research supports the idea that coffee doesn't just make us more alert. It has anti-inflammatory, neuroprotective, and metabolic benefits, too. We have 50 years of safety data on coffee, she added. We have excellent marketing data on Celsius. Okay. Well, if you haven't heard, these don't contain a scrap of sugar. They're spiked with sucralose, an artificial sweetener that, according to the Food and Drug Administration's website, is about... how many times sweeter than sugar? How many times do you think? About 10 times? 20? 50? 100? No. 600 times sweeter than table sugar. Nutrition labels don't disclose sucralose quantities. But this year, federal health officials recommended limiting the intake of artificial sweeteners. New guidelines accompanied a government report cite research that links sugar substitutes to conditions such as cardiovascular disease and type 2 diabetes. Quote, zero sugar doesn't mean metabolically neutral, Kumar said. That's the doctor. A Celsius spokesperson said that sucralose has been determined safe for intended uses by the FDA. For most of these drinks, the artificial flavors lingered in my mouth after I drained the can. Then I tried Alani Nu's cotton candy. Oh, God. Which made the others see my green juices in comparison. Kyle Watson, the chief brand officer for Celsius Holdings, said it's the most popular flavor. It might be the sweetest thing I've ever tasted. And was the only drink I could not finish. Still, hot pink bubbles on the can suggested a guilt-free trip. You know? Zero sugar, B vitamins, gluten-free. When I asked Watson if she considered the brand drinks to be wellness products, she said no, adding, quote, "We are a choice people. We are a choice that people look to when looking for energy that is a premium with zero sugar. We have essential vitamins," Watson called it, function maxing. Good grief. Jake Drawl, D-R-W-A-L, a fit 35-year-old who owns a snack food company in Los Angeles.

which Kumar said may have been triggered by a variation in caffeine dose from my usual coffee order and slightly sore teeth. Oh, my God. It makes your teeth sore? Folks, don't drink that crap. Oh, then you got this. Okay, after that, it's a he. I'm a sleepy guy, and I experienced a natural dip several hours after drinking these. Like I do with coffee, I had no trouble sleeping. Two particular drinks made me feel most like my peppy gym instructor. Joggy's solar mango flavor was refreshing, like lightly flavored sparkling water. It was the rare drink that contained sugar from fruit juice instead of sucralose. My favorite Celsius, the not-too-sweet peach mango green tea, put springs in my sneakers when I downed it before a run. One afternoon, halfway through the week, I realized why people get hooked on these. After crushing two Celsiuses, in 4 hours, oh, Lord, I reached a state that could be called euphoric. I had no idea what flavor the cosmic vibe one was evoking beyond red, very sweet. But by the time I'd finished it, I couldn't have cared less. I was on the moon. I soared through a pitch meeting. It wasn't exactly jittery, but I was able to open my eyes extra wide. I swear that my hair got bigger too, but that might have been a coincidence. A few days later, I was back on planet Earth sipping lattes. I ditched the cans, not because I'm an angel about what I ingest. I just missed the taste of coffee and the way it makes me feel. We're not talking about Evel Knievel here. You know, for a guy who works from a swivel chair, I'm basically function maxing already. So, Mr. Jamie Waters, that was a great article. My goodness, I've never tried any of those energy drinks. I don't think I ever want to. And back in the days when I was traveling in a rock and roll band, I traveled for 20 years back in the 60s and 70s. You know, we had to drive between cities, and it would be 10 to 15 hour drive, and that's after playing all night. And so you might take a pill or two to stay awake. And those buzzes were something, but this stuff sounds like it's just vicious. So just take care if you're going to do those energy drinks, okay? Let's move on. I'm a senior. This Friday I turn, well, let's see. Okay, I'll say my age is, I'm 25 Celsius, but Fahrenheit, well, Fahrenheit this Friday, I'll be 78 years old. And saw this article. The headline caught me. It's the deadliest room in the house, especially for seniors. Bathrooms seem to be designed as dangerous as possible. There are ways to lower the risk. It's from Fred A. Bernstein, another new writer. And Mr. Fred says, if Americans fell less, they would live longer. How about that? In fact, falls are the leading cause of injury-related death among adults aged 65 and older. And many of these falls occur at home. You know, that's interesting. I'm getting ready to see my doctor this Thursday, and they send you the 10-page thing and asking all kinds of questions and everything. And I was embarrassed by the falls I took, you know. But I've cut a trail in the woods behind my house, and there's hills and there's creeks where you gotta lower yourself down saplings and then back up the other side, and it's you know, pretty steep stuff. And I fall into soft stuff mostly. So there. Well, we'll see. Anyway, I was embarrassed by how many times I've fallen. The Toronto-based architect and author Lloyd Alter has been sounding the alarm for years about the part of the house he calls the killer bathroom. Mm-hmm. A longtime writer on green architecture, Alter believes that the most sustainable building is the one that remains useful the longest. But when it comes to houses, very few are designed to serve their occupants safely.

0: into the 70s and 80s and beyond. Quote, unlike deaths from guns and cars, we don't talk about deaths from falls as something that we can fix, he says. We apparently accept them as a function of aging when they're really about bad design. We spoke with Alter about the dangerous aspects of bathroom design and what can be done about them. Wall Street Journal, okay, says, what do you have against the bathroom? Mr. Alter, it's wet, it's slippery, it requires us to contour ourselves, and it's filled with germs. The fixtures themselves seem ready to maim or kill. Good grief. Wall Street Journal, are there trends that are making things worse? Well, Mr. Alter says, freestanding bathtubs look good in magazines, and they may be safe for people during their peak years of agility and fitness. But they're impossible for older people to get in and out of. The tub edge should be wide enough to sit on and swing a leg over. But these tubs have the super thin edges for effect. And bottoms are often rounded, increasing your chances of slipping as you get in or out. And since there's no walls nearby, there are no grab bars to help you. If you have one of these tubs, it's probably a good idea to reinforce your ceiling, because at some point you might need a winch and a bosun's chair to get in and out of it. Oh, Lord. Yeah. Wall Street Journal. But most bathrooms don't have freestanding tubs. Are ordinary tubs much safer? Yes, says Mr. Alter, but of course most of those tubs double as showers. Whoever thought it was a good idea to combine a tub's curved bottom with a shower soap and water. When getting out of this kind of shower, one foot rests on a slippery surface while the other foot lifts high over the side of the tub and down onto what is often another slippery surface. Neither foot is stable. Wall Street Journal, what's the solution? Mr. Alter, everyone should have a stall shower separate from the tub. If you don't have the room, then perhaps you should just have a shower without the tub. We just completed that a couple of weeks ago. Went from a tub to a shower, and it's great. Love it. Back to the article. But don't put the controls under the water source. 60 years ago, architecture professor Alexander Kira noted that, quote, any number of serious accidents have occurred either through scalding or through the violent evasive movements made by the bathers trying to reach and adjust the controls while avoiding the stream. That's still the case. And of course, every shower needs to have grab bars. Wall Street Journal, yes, grab bars. It's hard to think of anything that could prevent so many injuries and deaths at such low cost. Mr. Alter, there are many more deaths from falls than from fires, but smoke detectors are required everywhere. Wall Street Journal. And what about the floors? Mr. Alter, the likelihood of accidents depends on the floor's coefficient of friction, which is a measure of slipperiness. That's why scientists in Arizona are strapping volunteers into harnesses, no brother, and lowering them onto wet floors to find out. What they're trying to do is find out what kinds of surfaces are the safest. But you don't have to compute the coefficient to know that matte tiles are better than shiny ones. And small tiles are better than the big ones because the grout lines provide friction. Okay. And then there's the perilous commode, Wall Street Journal. Well, we have to turn to a more delicate topic. The toilet may be the greatest invention since the wheel. Surely it's not dangerous. Mr. Alter says, many bathroom injuries involve the toilet. Getting to, from, on, and off the toilet are all opportunities for falls. Some are caused by, here we go, orthostatic hypotension. You got that? Orthostatic hypotension, which is a drop in blood pressure that can happen when you stand up quickly. Straining to pee, or POOP, can also cause vasovagal syncope, which to quote the Mayo Clinic, quote, causes your heart rate and blood pressure to drop suddenly. That leads to reduced blood flow to your brain, causing you to briefly lose consciousness. Loss of consciousness means falls. Wall Street Journal. But that's not the toilet's fault. Mr. Alter. Oh, well, in a way it is. Anatomically, we're built to squat. When you're standing up, when you're sitting, excuse me, or standing, it makes you strain. And the higher you sit, the worse it is. Even regular height toilets are too high. But these days, builders and renovators often choose the taller, quote, comfort height toilets, usually with good intentions like accommodating the disabled. Wall Street Journal. But lower toilets are harder, therefore making more treacherous to get on and off of, right? So what's the solution? Mr. Alter says, I met a Russian engineer who designed a toilet for his aging aunt that starts high, 21 inches, then lowers itself hydraulically to a better position, 10 inches. It's a work of engineering genius, but it's expensive to build one, and it seems not to have gone into production. Wall Street Journal. So what do you do if you're not the aunt of a brilliant engineer? Mr. Alter says the ideal is a lower toilet, which better suits our anatomy, with grab bars that make it safer to get on and off. Almost nobody has grab bars around the toilet, but they should. Grab bars don't have to be ugly and institutional looking. Aesthetically, of course, they are least intrusive when the toilet is in a separate room. And that's how it should be anyway, because that's where the unhealthy germs are. Wall Street Journal. Do you think the bathrooms of the future will make a safety a high priority? Mr. Alter, when the magazines show bathrooms of the future, they are usually just bathrooms of the present with more gizmos and connectivity. Imagine a futuristic bathroom with a killer bathtub at the top of two slick steps, a shower with no grab bars, a computer screen in place of a mirror, and a toilet you'd fall off of if you tried to reach the toilet paper. We have to stop adding digital bells and whistles and instead design fixtures that people, especially older people, can use safely. Wow. And that's where it ends. Right there, just cuts it right off, and that's the end of it. Wow. Okay, well, I grant you, it can be dangerous in the bathroom, you know. Okay, I've got two articles here in front of me. Let's see which one you think we should do. First one is Animal House star Tim Matheson explains how John Belushi's death became a wake-up call for cocaine cults. That's one. The other one is 10 things you should never store in the garage, no matter how much space you have. So which one do we do? Well, we've got 30 minutes still? Well, then let's do both. Here we go. 10 things you should never store in the garage, no matter how much space you have. Cleaning your garage is the subheading. Read this first. And then there's three bullet points. These are key takeaways, okay? The first bullet point, garages are often damp and lack temperature control, making them unsuitable for items like art, important papers, and books can easily be damaged. Bullet point two, storing pet food and firewood in the garage can attract rodents and other pests, while hazardous substances pose significant risks. And bullet point three, electronics and temperature-sensitive items like paint and wine should be stored in temperature-controlled environments to prevent damage. Okay. While most of us use our garages to store our cars, they're also ideal for storing just about everything else. But garages aren't ideal for storing absolutely everything, from delicate belongings that could get ruined to items that may attract unwanted pests. Here are the key things you should never keep in the garage. Never. Whether it's a painting your kid made or a piece of art you purchased but don't have the wall space for, keep it out of the garage. Quote, because the environment isn't controlled, you're leaving your precious artwork at risk for mold, mildew, other conditions that could damage the works. Artwork should be stored in a temperature-controlled, clean, dry place without any humidity, says Alex Greenberg, founder of art and decor brand Art Sugar. Okay, next, important papers. While most of us don't need access to things like social security cards, passports, car titles, other documents very often, it's a bit risky to stash that paperwork in your garage. Moisture and humidity can build up, or unwanted pests might end up ruining these documents, which can be quite a nuisance to replace. Fortunately, paper doesn't take up too much space, so it's probably not a big deal to find a place in your home office or bedroom. If you insist on stashing documents in your garage, it's best to keep them in a file box, locked in a safe, or in a waterproof container. And then just plain old books. Even if you're way past your college years, there is a good chance you've got a textbook or two lying around. An old dictionary, remember those? Or even that copy of War and Peace you plan on reading every year but don't. No matter what it is, these volumes belong on your bookshelf or someplace else inside the home. Moisture will not only crinkle the pages, but can cause them to stick together or worse, end up creating mold or mildew. If you have books you don't want anymore, go ahead, donate them to the local library or thrift shop. Then pet food. We all love our pets, so it's natural to want to keep extra food on hand. But it's best to leave that 40-pound bag of kibble indoors. Unless you want to attract rodents and vermin, storing pet food in your garage is a terrible idea. These critters are not only attracted to the scent, but they can eat through paper bags and contaminate the food. Done. Okay. Paint. Okay. While it's okay to store paint in the garage for a few days in the middle of a home renovation project, it's not a good idea to keep those extra cans there long term. Most paint should be stored between 60 to 80 degrees Fahrenheit. Extreme heat or cold can ruin the paint's consistency. So while there's a chance frozen paint will be usable when it thaws, it's simply not worth the risk. And then wine. No. I'm not putting that. That stuff stays with me, but wine. Did you buy an extra case or two of wine to give friends and family for the holidays or keep on hand for summer celebrations? It's probably time to invest in a wine rack or fridge instead of storing it in your garage. Wine needs to be kept in a temperature-controlled environment or it could impact the taste. Then there's clothing, linens, other textiles. Whether it's sweaters you only wear during ski season, extra bedding and towels, or even sleeping bags, anything that's made from fabric should not be stored in the garage. Moths can eat through the clothing and ruin it. Moisture can cause mold or mildew to grow. Rodents can nest in and chew through those old jeans. And if you absolutely must store clothing in your garage, invest in those vacuum-sealed bags and the airtight containers. And then fireworks. What? Firewood. I thought it was fireworks. You do need to keep your firewood dry to ensure that it lights properly, but a stack of firewood is a total pest magnet, so keeping it inside could mean bringing in mice and insects and other creepy crawlies into close proximity of your home. So use tarps or firewood racks to store it far away from the garage. How about electronics? Unless you have a temperature-controlled garage, the humidity and temperature fluctuations in your garage could damage sensitive electronics equipment. And I guess we're getting close to the end. Hazardous substances. Hazardous chemicals like pesticides can leak in your garage, creating a toxic environment. And gas cans, propane tanks, well, they can also leak, leading to, what, I guess, a fire hazard. It's best to store hazardous products in a separate outdoor shed away from the house. And if you do need to keep it in an attached garage, put it out of reach of kids and pets and in a well-ventilated spot away from electrical outlets or flame sources like pilot lights or heaters. So there. Well, we finished it. Okay, what was the other one we wanted to do? Well, I'm going to have to, I can't find the other one now, but I do have this one. This one means something to me. I went out to my peach tree yesterday, which was full of peaches, and found, oh, they're all gone. Santa's little helpers, the reindeer, came in by, came by and took, well, they're not reindeer. I know that. They're deer. But they came and they ate all my peaches. How about this? Want to prevent deer from nibbling your plants? This is the number one repellent. Deer are pretty cute from afar, but the second they wreak havoc on your yard or garden, those, quickly turned into, not on my watch. Many deer deterrents are available for purchase, and people have come up with some inventive tricks to keep them away as well. One in particular is highly effective, but it comes with a pretty unpleasant side effect. It smells really bad. We're covering it below just in case you want to give it a try and offering some less stinky alternatives as well. What deters deer the most? Okay. Rotten or putrescent, yes, eggs are one of the most effective ways to keep deer away from the gardens. It works because it's offensively smelly, explains Cameron Bonzi, gardening expert with Coast of Maine. The best way to utilize this method is to crack a raw egg in a gallon of water, add 2 tablespoons of garlic powder, 2 tablespoons of cayenne powder, and let it sit for a day before painting the mix onto your plants with a brush, Bonzi explains. You can also spritz the mixture onto plants using a spray bottle. If you don't want to do it yourself, there are store-bought repellents made with egg that have similar effects. Whatever option you choose, the putrid smell keeps deer and other wildlife out of the yard. While the scent is less offensive to humans, because deer have a much, stronger smell, sense of smell, it's still smelly to homeowners and in some cases to their neighbors. However, if you live in an area with lots of deer and are comfortable distance from your nearest neighbors, this repellent can prevent your garden from becoming a snack. But here's 4 natural deer deterrents that don't stink. For some, a stinky smell is an okay price to pay if it means keeping the deer away. Still, others are far less stinky alternatives. Well, there's some exist. Here's what works best, and try a combination of different repellents for a better chance of success. First is physical barriers. Fences prevent deer from stepping foot onto your yard or in your garden in the first place. Heidi Grassman, a professional gardener and co-owner of Garden Crossings, says that a physical barrier is her preferred option, especially for neighborhoods with heavy deer presence. You can put a fence around the entire yard or install deer fencing or enclosures around trees, garden beds, and other spots that attract deer. Fences should be at least 8 feet tall, and enclosures should wrap around the entire garden bed. Then there's motion-activated sprinkler systems. Oh, my God. Another effective trick for scaring deer away is using a motion-activated sprinkler system. These detect when a deer or other wildlife comes around, starts spraying, which sends the animals running in the other direction. Tommy Sons, horticulturist and founder of the TN Nursery, said this method scares the deer but doesn't harm them. She's also found this method works best for smaller yards and gardens. Then there's reflective objects. Deer are really skittish, which means shiny items that catch the light or objects that move randomly. They can scare them away. Think pinwheels, disco balls, metal streamers, motion light detection lights, animal figures that rotate, even classic scarecrows. And then finally, there's deer-resistant plants. While no plant is completely deer-proof when animals are hungry enough, strategic plant choices can make your garden less inviting to deer. Quote, I like to use fragrant, textured, or less palatable plants along the borders and garden edges because they can make the first bite less appealing. This guy named Grassman. Plus, they help protect the nearby plants that are more vulnerable. Ponzi agrees, adding that great options include catmint, yarrow, Y-A-R-R-O, Russian sage, and daffodils. This is kind of a short one, so let's just see what it says. How about this? There it is. They ripped up disgusting carpet in a 100-year-old home. They were shocked at what was underneath. They ripped up the disgusting carpet. Yeah. Mm-hmm. Kim Barker from North Yorkshire in the UK said, discovering this was such a bonus and a real bonus on one day, on day one, excuse me. The couple who bought a 100-year-old house were determined to renovate it into the home they'd always dreamed of and, quote, hit the jackpot on their first day. The couple lived in North Yorkshire in the United Kingdom, where it's not unusual to live in homes from bygone eras. Our new home was built in 1928, Kim Barker said. It's a real project that will be a long renovation to restore it back to a lovely family home. Much of England's housing stock was built before 1919, and the vast majority before 1981, according to data from the Department for Leveling Up Housing and Communities. Wow, they got strange. Okay. In comparison, the majority of the homes across the United States were between 42 and 51 years old as of 2021, according to data from something called Statista. Okay. Now, one couple are inviting people along as they renovate what they describe as their neglected 1920s forever home in the north of England. And their very first day of renovations in the large rural home gave them something to celebrate. Quote, we pulled back all the old carpets in the house pretty much as soon as we got the keys, and finding the original floor on day one was a dream, Barker said. We really did feel like we'd hit the jackpot. A video posted to Barker's Instagram account, at home at Hollentree, showed the couple pulling up the old carpets to reveal incredible white and black terrazzo flooring with an intricate design. And while it needed a bit of sprucing up, having spent years under the most disgusting carpet and featuring some cracks, it showed the majesty the house was capable of, and the couple said it was a big win on day one. There's an overwhelming amount of work to do in the house, so discovering this one was such a bonus and a real one on day one, Mr. Barker said. And he said they will be definitely keeping it. Okay. All right. I've had lots of useful comments on my Instagram reveal of how to attempt to restore or at least improve the floor, Barker added. The video got more than 190,000 views, with dozens of commenters sharing the love for the find, calling it amazing and fabulous and so nice. One said she was, quote, so lucky, and another added, that is beautiful, what a find. Barker has big plans for the home now that the centerpiece has been unveiled. As she said, the floor will become the main feature of the hallway, and all the furniture, styling, decor will be designed around it. Barker added, we are a bit of a way off from this, but we really can't wait for the fun to begin. Oh, I located that other article that I wanted to do for you. That was Animal House, which was a great movie. That was a funny, funny movie. Animal House star Tim Matheson explains how John Belushi's death became a wake-up call for the cocaine culture in Hollywood. He was, 33 years old when he died of a cocaine overdose. Tim Matheson is reflecting on the impact John Belushi's death had on Hollywood. The actors starred in the 1978 raunchy comedy Animal House with Belushi's John Bluto Blutarski endearing himself to generations. 4 years later, Belushi was found dead in a bungalow at the famous Hollywood Hotel Chateau Marmont from a cocaine overdose in March of 1982. He was 33 years old. Matheson called working with the late actor a dream come true during an appearance on Still Here in Hollywood with Steve Kmetko. It was right at the beginning of his career, right? Saturday Night Live had been going on for 1 year, I think, when we shot Animal House. He continued, we didn't know what to expect. We thought, oh my God, this is going to be some big star from NBC's hit show on SNL. He was so funny. He was so huge and couldn't have been any nicer. Matheson, who considered himself one of Belushi's more stable friends in Los Angeles, said that the late star was, quote, very supportive and generous and gracious to him, adding that it was before I think the demons took hold. When asked how his death impacted him, Matheson said that Belushi seemed indestructible. He was so strong and physically strong and powerful and funny. When Belushi died, Matheson was out in Texas performing the Taming of the Shrew. Quote, somebody came backstage after the show and told me what had happened. And it was so sad, you know. It's such a loss, Matheson said, calling him such a special spirit. He continued, John Landis, the director of Animal House, said he's the Cookie Monster and Harpo Marx together. And that's who he is. He had hardly any dialogue in the movie. It was all physical comedy, and it was a treasure. It was a treasure and a pleasure to know him and to work with him. Excuse me. As for the impact Belushi's death had on Hollywood, the Virgin River actor called it the beginning of the end for the cocaine culture. Quote, I think we were stupid back in the late 70s and early 80s. Cocaine was everywhere. I remember first trying it like it was, this isn't bad for you. Oh, my God, this isn't bad for you. Oh, my God, how could this not be bad for you? He added, it was the beginning of the end because it was like John's death was sort of the harbinger, of this is not okay. Matheson compared cocaine to marijuana use and its impact. It's not like you're smoking a joint or something and you're going to fall asleep or you're going to eat a bunch of food or something. Cocaine's a dangerous drug. This is not a good thing. And it led him down a path toward worse, he explained. That was the first time everybody realized, like, when you see your friends dropping at 33. We lost Doug Kenny prior to that, who was a creator of Caddyshack and Animal House and National Lampoon. He died at 33, perhaps a victim of the same kind of excess. Did you know that Cher turned 80 years old? Yeah, she still looks pretty good. Wow. Okay, let's move on. I don't know how much of this I'll read, but the heading is pretty shocking. Visa is slashing 2,600 jobs, 2,600 jobs, as it adapts to changing payments industry. And then the subheading is cuts, mostly in technology and product teams, affect about 7% of the payment giant's workforce. This is Visa. Visa is cutting 2,600 jobs, or about 7% of the workforce, as it works to adapt to the rapidly changing payments industry. Chief Executive Ryan McNair said that in a memo to employees that most of the roles affected would be in technology and product teams, but there would be cuts across the organization. He said technology trends are creating a once-in-a-lifetime inflection point in payments that is changing how money moves around the world. Quote, to capture the opportunities ahead and best position Visa to lead this transformation, we must continue evolving how we work, he wrote in a memo viewed by the Wall Street Journal. He said AI is helping to accelerate that evolution and shaping the way work gets done at Visa. Visa joins other large companies seeking to streamline operations and improve efficiency with AI. Companies include Intuit, Cisco, and Facebook parent Meta Platforms. They've all announced cuts in recent months, citing the AI. The payments industry has been contending with the changing way people are shopping and is set to undergo further transformation with the rise of new technologies such as stable coins. Yeah, I don't know what it is. And agentic commerce. Don't know what that is. That have the potential to cut out some credit card transactions. Payments companies Stripe and private equity firm Advent International recently made a joint takeover bid for PayPal, which has been a years-long rut. PayPal CEO Enrique Lores said Tuesday during an earnings call with analysts that the company's focus is on its turnaround plan, but that it remains, quote, open and objective in evaluating opportunities tied to the sale of the company. Visa is set to report its quarterly earnings after the market close. Well, just shows that none of us is immune. Kind of on that same measure, malls, once symbols of American consumer culture, are splitting. Some are dying and others thrive. This is the dateline of Livingston, New Jersey. Here we go from Anne de Innocenzo. She says, I wasn't a mall rat. Growing up in the 1970s, I didn't hang out much with my friends at the local mall in New Jersey. The Livingston Mall, which opened in 1972 with stores including Bambergers, Sears, and Hahn and Company, may have been a bustling social scene for my peers. But my mother's trips to the mall were mission-driven to buy me clothes she called classic, loafers and plaid dresses. I called them nerdy. So forget about the era's hottest fads. Leather platform wedge sandals, candy slide sandals, and Puma sneakers. One hot trend my mom let me have? Straight leg corduroy pants. As a teen, I had them in an array of colors, including burgundy, brown, teal, blue, and forest green. And I bought them at the Gap, which at the time sold Levi's. I thought of these shopping malls on a recent Saturday as I walked the sprawling parking lot of the Livingston Mall, practically deserted. It's the poster child of what retail pundits called a zombie mall. Its last department anchor, Macy's, left in April. The other two big stores, Sears and Lord & Taylor, shuttered during the pandemic. Today, the site features crumbling buildings, overgrown grass, potholes, and old tires. Signs of life came only from a Barnes & Noble, packed with customers taking advantage of its moving out sale. The store closed earlier this month after being there for more than 18 years. It's relocating. The fall of the mall, once a symbol of American consumerism, has long been chronicled. But walking around the decaying site where I once spent my youth hit me hard and underscored how dramatically shopping has changed. It also shows how malls are experiencing a K-shaped split. Really, the high end thriving, while malls catered to the middle and lower income shoppers, they're struggling. Like many malls of its era, the Livingston Mall became a casualty of shoppers' migration to online buying, widespread department store closures, and eventually the pandemic upheaval. There are now roughly 900 malls in the United States, down from a peak of 1,100 in 2008, according to Green Street, which is a research firm. 4 miles away is the mall. Is the Mall of the Short Hills, which features such high-end stores as Nordstrom and Gucci, as well as digital natives like Untuckit. It bustles. I saw groups of teens shopping the racks at stores like Abercrombie and Fitch while taking videos on their cell phones. They're helping to drive a resurgence. These teen mall rats might make cool malls cool again, but I wasn't one of them. From the science section, You know that I am a rocket ship and space exploration geek. Rocket Lab wins a record $266 million U.S. Space Force contract. The company will perform 12 suborbital launches with up to 6 additional ones. Rocket Lab received a $266 million U.S. Space Force contract, its largest agreement to date, for up to 18 suborbital launches that will support missile defense capabilities. Under the contract, the space company, which provides launch services, spacecraft, payloads, and satellite components, on Monday said it will perform 12 suborbital I think I said that before, didn't I? Suborbital launches, with up to 6 additional launches, the first of which is set to take place by the end of 2026. Most of the launches will take place from the new company location at the Pacific Spaceport Complex, Alaska, in Kodiak, Alaska. It also has 2 other launch sites in Virginia and in New Zealand. Established in December of 2019, the U.S. Space Force is the space service branch of the U.S. Armed Forces. The branch is responsible for conducting global space operations and protecting U.S. and allied interests in space. The size and the scale of this contract reflects the Space Force's confidence in our ability to meet their urgent national security needs with speed, responsiveness, and scale, and we're proud to provide the high-frequency launch capacity required to keep the U.S. ahead of global threats, Rocket Lab Chief Executive Sir Peter Beck said. Rocket Lab got its start as a launch provider 2 decades ago, but has been acquiring businesses tied to satellite production and operations in recent years, the Wall Street Journal previously reported. The space firm is one of only a handful in the world that can launch rockets into orbit and has launched 88 small payload rockets, mostly into low Earth orbit, the journal said. Rocket Lab's small-sized rockets is appealing to militaries that sometimes need to get spy satellites into space quickly, the journal said. In March, Rocket Lab secured a $190 million contract from the Pentagon to help test hypersonic flight conditions using its smaller Electron rockets. The company is also working with defense contractor RTX on the U.S.'s Golden Dome, a space-based missile defense shield. Last month, Rocket Lab agreed to buy Iridium Communications, which is a move that would give it control over a satellite fleet and access to wireless resources it could use to compete with SpaceX. Well, you've heard a whole bunch about it. Health officials zero in on lettuce, an explosive diarrhea outbreak probe. And the subheading is Health Department in Michigan, where there are thousands of cases, points to pre-washed salad kits as a possible culprit. Michigan state health officials are narrowing in on lettuce as a possible culprit in the rapidly expanding explosive diarrhea outbreak. I think they're refraining from going to Taco Bell. That's one thing. Top health officials in Michigan said bagged, pre-washed salad kits could be a particular risk based on the state's review of cases. The early signals are telling us that lettuce does seem to be implicated, said Dr. Natasha Bagdasarian, the state's chief medical executive. Donald Prater, the Food and Drug Administration's acting deputy commissioner for food, said lettuce is one of multiple produce items under investigation as officials race to identify the outbreak's origins. Michigan is the hardest hit by the Cyclospora parasite, with more than 3,300 cases as of Tuesday, more than double the number on Friday. So far, 34 states have reported cases of Cyclosporiasis, a foodborne illness that can cause explosive diarrhea and vomiting, according to the Center for Disease Control and Prevention. The CDC said there are more than 5,100 possible cases under investigation. More than 140 people have been hospitalized, the CDC said Tuesday. Susie Pasquizzo, a 47-year-old Michigan mom of four, said she developed terrible diarrhea and cramping last Friday, days after eating a soft taco supreme with lettuce and tomato and crunchy taco with beef, cheese, and lettuce from Taco Bell. Pasquizzo has been taking antibiotics, which has eased the diarrhea, but she still had stomach cramping Monday and has been weak, missing 2 days of work at a new job, and her niece's graduation party. She said she started feeling better Tuesday and has tolerated eating a potato and some soup, but is debating whether to cancel long-held plans to go away this weekend for a concert. It takes a lot, she says, to recover from that much diarrhea, she said. Taco Bell has voluntarily and temporarily removed limited ingredients at select restaurants as a precautionary measure, but it said public health officials haven't confirmed a link to the chain's food or any specific ingredient supplier or retailer. We will continue to closely monitor the situation and follow guidance of public health authorities, Taco Bell said. Lettuce is a tricky ingredient to track in an outbreak because the same supplier can serve restaurants and supermarkets. Suppliers often handle lettuce from various farms, making it hard to pinpoint the single source. The Michigan's health department said its early findings weren't conclusive, that its investigation into the outbreak was continuing. It can take up to 2 weeks for cyclosporiasis symptoms to develop, so health departments have been asking people who get sick to document what they ate over a 2-week period to find commonalities. Michigan's health department is pulling staff off other projects to help assist the cyclospora outbreak response, Bagdasarian said. Over the last year and a half, funding cuts at the federal level trickled down to the state health department, she said, resulting in layoffs and lost funding for well-established programs. Well, public health is doing more, far more than ever before, with far fewer resources, Bagdasarian said. The CDC stopped routinely reporting data for cyclospora and several other pathogens last July under a federal-state partnership known as FoodNet. Gwen Biggerstaff, the deputy director of the Centers for Disease Control and Prevention's Division of Foodborne, Waterborne, and Environmental Diseases, said the shift didn't impact national surveillance and that the program is instead designed to look at trends over time to inform policy and prevention activities. There are 10 participating FoodNet sites, including 8 states and certain counties in California and New York, and it doesn't include some of the hardest hit states, such as in Michigan. That is amazing. So, well, we've had a kind of an interesting day today, didn't we? You made the decision to listen to Mind's Eye Radio, in particular this reading of the Wall Street Journal from the Tuesday, August 4th edition. I'm Vince Kwiatkowski. I'm going to be back again next Tuesday, and I most certainly hope that you will be too. So until then, I wish you blessings to you and the family, and talk to you next week, okay? Bye.
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2: Good morning. Early this morning, expect clear skies and a low around 84. Later today, expect sunshine and a high around 95. Sunday night, expect clear skies and a low around 84. Monday, expect sunshine with a high near 99. Monday night, expect clear skies with a low near 85. Tuesday, expect sunshine with a high near 101. Get your weather every hour right here on Mind's Eye Radio, your virtual news stand.
3: In Belleville and Fairview Heights, it's clear and 72 degrees. In O'Fallon, it's clear and 71 degrees.
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8: Hello. It's the week of August 3rd, 2026. Thank you for joining. This is the history segment, and I'm Dave Miller. You know, we normally do this day in history, and we go over events like the one that happened with Santa Claus, but also we do a deeper dive on events that happened this day in history. And this week, we're going to be looking at a great train robbery, bombings at the U.S. Embassy, in the Antonini Wilson case. Yeah. In the article segment, we're going to finish that article on the ancient Rosetta Stone and how they actually decoded it. Again, that's pretty interesting. We're going to flip back to the Time Special Edition, The Founding Fathers. And this time we're going to look at James Madison. And we're also going to do a short outtake on the Federalist Papers. I know that we went into detail on the Federalist Papers a couple years ago, but it's always good to kind of keep it forefront. It was really very singular, important to the U.S. Constitution and America as we know it now. So today in history, what happened on August 3rd? In the year 8, Roman Empire, General Tiberius defeats Dalmate in the river Bathynus. 1527, the first known letter from North America is sent by John Rutt while at St. John's, Newfoundland. The first known letter. 1852, Harvard wins the first boat race between Yale and Harvard. The race is the first American intercollegiate athletic event, and it's still a big one, at least for Harvard and Yale. 1900, the Firestone Tire and Rubber Company is founded. 1936, Jesse Owens wins the 100-meter dash, defeating Ralph Metcalf at the Berlin Olympics. It was a very big deal. 1946, Santa Claus Land, the world's first themed amusement park, opens in Santa Claus, Indiana, in the U.S. I drove by it the other day. 1949, the National Basketball Association is founded in the United States. So will St. Louis get the next NBA team? Kind of makes you wonder. Hope so. 1958, the nuclear submarine USS Nautilus travels beneath the Arctic ice cap. 1975, a privately chartered Boeing 707 crashes into the mountainside in Agadir, Morocco, killing 188. 2005, Mohammed Ahmadinejad becomes president of Iran. 2010, widespread rioting erupts in Karachi, Pakistan, after the assassination of a local politician, leaving at least 85 dead and at least 17 billion in Pakistani rupees, which would be about 200 million in U.S. dollars, in damage. August 4th, 1578, Battle of Alcazar El Kabir. The Moroccans defeated the Portuguese. King Sebastian of Portugal is killed in the battle, leaving his elderly uncle, Cardinal Henry, as his heir. This initiates a succession crisis in Portugal, back when the kings used to lead the battle. 1693, date traditionally ascribed to Dom Perignon's invention of champagne, although, actually, he didn't have anything to do with that sparkling wine. But 1902, the Greenwich Foot Tunnel under the River Thames opens. The Billboard Hot 100 is published for the first time in 1958. 64, American Civil Rights Movement, the civil rights workers, Michael Schwinner, Andrew Goodman, and James Cheney are found dead in Mississippi after disappearing on June 21st. 1977, U.S. President Jimmy Carter signs legislation creating the United States Department of Energy. 2002, 10-year-old schoolgirls Jessica Chapman and Holly Wells go missing in the town of Cambridgeshire, United Kingdom. 2006, a massacre is carried out by the Sri Lankan government, forced 17 employees of the French INGO Action Against Hunger. 2007, the Antonini-Wilson case refers to the August 4th, 2007 political scandal when Venezuelan American businessman Guido Antonini Wilson arrives in Buenos Aires, Argentina. He's carrying an undeclared suitcase with $790,550 in cash on a private flight chartered by Argentinian officials. The discovery. Airport security officers detected the cash-filled suitcase during an X-ray scan. Investigations in U.S. court proceedings indicated the money was an illegal campaign contribution from Venezuelan President Hugo Chavez, intended for Cristina Fernandez de Kirchner's presidential campaign. The high-profile incident triggered international legal battles, indictments, and long-running judicial investigations into corruption and money laundering spanning Argentina, Venezuela, and the United States. August 5th, 1620, the Mayflower departs from Southampton, England, on his first attempt to reach North America. 1858, Cyrus Westfield and others complete the first transatlantic telegraph cable after several unsuccessful attempts. It will operate for less than a month. 1906, Persian constitutional reform. The king of Iran agrees to convert the government to a constitutional monarchy. Iran, a constitutional monarchy in 1906. 1914, in Cleveland, Ohio, the first electric traffic light is installed. 1962, Nelson Mandela is jailed. He will not be released until 1990. 1974, Vietnam War, the U.S. Congress places a $1 billion limit on military aid to South Vietnam. 1979, in Afghanistan, Maoists undertake an attempted military uprising. 1989, general elections held in Nicaragua and Sandinista Front, winning the majority. August 6, 1787, 60 proof sheets of the Constitution of the United States are delivered to the Constitutional Convention in Philadelphia. 1930, Judge Joseph Force Crater steps into a taxi in New York and disappears, never to be seen again. 1945, World War II, Hiroshima is devastated when the atomic bomb Little Boy is dropped from the United States B-29 in Enola Gay. About 70,000 people are killed instantly, and some tens of thousands die in subsequent years from burns and radiation poisoning. 1965, President Lyndon Johnson signs the Voting Rights Act of 1965 into law. 1990, Gulf War, United Nations Security Council orders a global trade embargo against Iraq in response to Iraq's invasion of Kuwait. 1991, Tim Berners-Lee releases files describing his idea for the World Wide Web. WWW debuts as a public service on the internet, 1991. 2001, the Irrawaddy fire incident, 28 mentally ill persons tied to a chain were burned to death at a faith-based institution at Irrawaddy. 2011, helicopter containing members of Navy SEAL Team 6 shot down in Afghanistan, killing 38. August 7th. Well, first of all, the Northern Hemisphere is considered to be halfway through its summer, and the Southern Hemisphere halfway through its winter on this day. So what happened? For the year 461, Roman Emperor Majorian is beheaded near the river Iria in northwest Italy following his arrest and deposition. 1794, U.S. President George Washington invokes the militia law of 1792 to suppress the Whiskey Rebellion in western Pennsylvania. 1944, IBM dedicates its first program-controlled calculator, the Automatic Sequence Control Calculator, known best as the Harvard Mark I. In 1959, the Lincoln Memorial design on the U.S. penny goes into circulation. It replaces the sheaves of wheat design and was minted until 2008. 1976, Viking 2 enters orbit around Mars. 78, U.S. President Jimmy Carter declares a federal emergency at Love Canal due to toxic waste that had been negligently disposed of. 81, the Washington Star ceased all operations after 128 years of publication. 1998, United States Embassy bombings in Tanzania and Nairobi, Kenya, killed 212 people. So diving a little bit deeper, there was a coordinated suicide truck bomb.

shortly afterwards outside the embassy gate, killed 11 people, injured 85. Almost all of those killed and injured were local citizens working at or near the embassies. There were 12 American citizens killed. Perpetrators and motive. Al-Qaeda. The attacks were planned and executed by the terrorist group Al-Qaeda and led by Osama bin Laden. The date marked the 8th anniversary of the deployment of U.S. forces to Saudi Arabia during the Gulf War. Aftermath, military strikes. On August 20th, 1998, the U.S. military launched Operation Infinite Reach, firing cruise missiles at the suspected Al-Qaeda training camps in Afghanistan and a pharmaceutical factory in Sudan. The FBI led a massive international investigation that resulted in multiple high-profile trials and life sentences for several key conspirators. The tragedy fundamentally changed U.S. foreign policy and diplomatic security protocols, leading to stricter setback requirements, building fortified designs, and relocating embassies away from crowded urban street corners. August 8, 1844, the Quorum of 12 Apostles, headed by Brigham Young, is reaffirmed as the leading body of the Church of Jesus Christ of Latter-day Saints, the LDS Church. 1863, American Civil War. Following his defeat in the Battle of Gettysburg, General Robert E. Lee sends a letter of resignation to Confederate President Jefferson Davis. Jefferson Davis promptly refused it upon receipt. 1945, World War II, the Soviet Union declares war on Japan and begins the Manchurian Strategic Offensive Operation. 1963, the Great Train Robbery was the armed hijacking of a Royal Mail train by 15 men who stole 2.6 million pounds, which would be about 64 million pounds today, on August 8th, near Ledburn in Buckinghamshire, England. The heist. The gang rigged the line signals at Sears Crossing to show a red light, forcing the Glasgow to London mail train to halt at 3:03 a.m. Masked robbers then attacked and beat train driver Jack Mills, then uncoupled the engine and the first two high-value carriages containing the money. They moved the train a half mile to Britigo Railway Bridge, where a human chain unloaded 120 heavy mail bags filled with cash into waiting cars in about 30 minutes. The gang left fingerprints and evidence at their base in Leatherslade Farm, which police discovered soon after. Most of the 15-man gang was caught and sentenced in 1964 to heavy prison terms totaling over 300 years. Ringleader Bruce Reynolds and gang member Ronnie Briggs both escaped initial capture. Briggs fled abroad and lived as a fugitive for decades before returning to the UK in 2001. 1991, the Warsaw Radio mast, at one time the tallest construction ever, collapsed. 2000, Confederate submarine H.L. Hunley is raised to the surface after 136 years on the ocean floor and 30 years after its discovery by undersea explorer E. Lee Spence, and 5 years after being filmed by a dive team funded by novelist Clive Cussler. 2011, London riot. This took place between August 6th and August 10th, and between the 6th and 7th, a peaceful march in Tottenham, London, was followed by rioting and looting, first in Tottenham. August 9th, 48 BC, Caesar Civil War, the Battle of Phasaurus. Julius Caesar decisively defeats Pompey, and Pompey flees to Egypt. 1173, construction of the campanile of the Cathedral of Pisa, now known as the Leaning Tower of Pisa, begins. It will take two
centuries.

0: movies to complete. 1483, opening of the Sistine Chapel in Rome with celebration of a mass. 1854, Henry David Thoreau published Walden. Remember Walden Pond? 1930, Betty Boop made her cartoon debut in Dizzy Dishes. 1942, World War II. Allied naval forces protecting their amphibious forces during the initial stages of the Battle of Guadalcanal are surprised and defeated by the Imperial Japanese Navy cruiser force. 1944, U.S. Forest Service and Wartime Advertising Council releases posters featuring Smokey the Bear for the first time. 1945, World War II, Nagasaki is devastated when an atomic bomb, the Fat Man, is dropped by a United States B-29 boxcar. 39,000 people are killed outright. 1965, Singapore is expelled from Malaysia and becomes the first and only country to gain independence unwillingly. 1974, as a direct result of the Watergate scandal, Richard Nixon becomes the first president of the United States to resign from office. His vice president, Gerald Ford, becomes president. 1988, Wayne Gretzky is traded from the Edmonton Oilers to the Los Angeles Kings in one of the most controversial player transactions in hockey history. It's upsetting many Canadians. 1993, the Liberal Democratic Party in Japan loses a 38-year hold on national leadership. 2006, at least 21 suspected terrorists were arrested in the 2006 transatlantic aircraft plot that happened in the United Kingdom. The arrests were made in London, Birmingham, and Buckinghamshire in an overnight operation. That concludes what happened in this day in history. And we're going to jump back into the History.com article about the 20-year quest to decipher the Rosetta Stone, written by Evan Andrews and published on July 14th, 2026. And the background is that we got through about half of it last week. In 1799, a group of French soldiers during Napoleon Bonaparte's military invasion of Iraq accidentally discovered this 44-inch long, 30-inch wide chunk of black graphite. And when they discovered it, they didn't know it would become the Rosetta Stone, but even Bonaparte marked that there appears to be no doubt that the column which bears the hieroglyphics contains the same inscription as the other two. He said that in October 1799. Thus, here's a means of inquiring certain information of this until now intelligible language. So we knew that Egyptian hieroglyphics had been lost since the dying days of the Roman Empire. And this Rosetta Stone had three different inscriptions, and it allowed scholars a chance to decipher those symbols. And over the years, it became a real challenge to all folks who decipher languages, including a British polymath named Thomas Young, who began tinkering with it. It was just an amusement of a few leisure hours, but he made significant inroads into the demonic Egyptian script. He also proved that hieroglyphics contained individual phonetic letters as well as ideographic symbols. So in 1821, another scholar, Champollion, settled in Paris and began a personal quest to decipher the Rosetta Stone. The 30-year-old work benefited from Young's earlier research, in particular the work on the cartouches, but he also had the advantage of fluency in Coptic, a language descended from the ancient Egyptians. And this is where we take up the final part of the article. Following months of painstaking labor, he succeeded in identifying some of the phonetic hieroglyphic signs used in foreign royal names, such as Cleopatra. He then applied the signs to the names in the car touches found in the Rosetta Stone and elsewhere, using discoveries from each new translation to fill in the gaps. And it shows a handwritten note of Champollion, and basically he, in a journal, is copying in red, black, and gold the symbols, and basically in organizing them A through G, and then also putting them opposite symbols. His cross-referencing technique allowed him to develop a working hieroglyphic alphabet. His true eureka moment came in September 1822 when he realized the hieroglyphic spelling of Ramses, a traditional Egyptian name, was made up of symbols that also corresponded to spoken sounds. By applying these same phonetic symbols to other words on the Rosetta Stone that weren't enclosed in car touches, he made a discovery that had eluded all previous scholars. Rather than a purely symbolic script, hieroglyphics included both conceptual symbols and phonetic signs. Depending on their context, the symbols in the scripts could represent entire words or phrases or individual components corresponding to the sounds of a spoken language. According to the legend, Champollion was so floored by his revelation that he raced to his brother's office and screamed, "I've done it!" And then he fainted. Once he hit upon the phonetic properties, he was able to begin unraveling the mysteries of the hieroglyphics. Following several years of additional study, he published research that outlined the underlying principles of the Egyptian writing system. Armed with his new knowledge, he made a pilgrimage to Egypt, where he became the first known person in more than 1,400 years to read the inscriptions on ancient Egyptian tombs and monuments. Before him, the ancient voices from the ancient world that could be heard were from Greece, Rome, and the Bible. Historian John Ray writes in the Rosetta Stone and the Rebirth of Ancient Egypt. Now the Egyptians were beginning to speak with their own voice. So, who deserves credit? Well, Champollion died in 1832 at age 41. Today, he's credited with creating the field of modern Egyptology by giving scholars access to ancient Egypt literature and culture. Just how much of a debt he owed to Young's earlier scholarship has been a long matter of debate. French researchers have traditionally celebrated Champollion's work, while British scholars highlight Young's earlier discoveries. Still, most modern historians give the Frenchman the lion's share of the credit. Quote, "Any decipherment stands or falls as a whole," Egyptologist Richard Parkinson wrote. And while Young discovered parts of an alphabet, a key, Champollion unlocked the entire written language. Equally important was the discovery of the Rosetta Stone itself. By allowing scholars to compare hieroglyphics to known languages, it helped them decode a lost language. For more than 200 years, the original stone has been housed in London's British Museum, where it receives millions of visitors annually. As the artifact responsible for rescuing ancient Egypt from the midst of time, the 2,200-year-old slab is often listed as history's most important archaeological discoveries, the key that unlocked secrets of a civilization. End of article. We're going to continue on with the Time Magazine special edition, Founding Fathers, the American visionaries who created a great nation. This article is going to be on James Madison drawing a blueprint. And the article begins with an 1816 rendering of Madison addressing the Constitutional Convention. It was commissioned by his successor, James Monroe, and it actually hangs in the White House. And what it shows is the Constitutional Convention. It's three rows of men sitting on chairs, and in the first row, in a semicircle around Madison, who is in the center, then higher chairs, and then a third level even higher. And he has his back to half in the semicircle and is constantly turning, I'm sure, to keep addressing them. So that's the image. The actual article becomes the master builder, often overshadowed. James Madison was a chief architect of the Constitution and a designer of American democracy. This is written by Alex Dallenberg. It begins, James Madison never regarded himself as the father of the Constitution, as he came to be known within his own lifetime. This was not, like the fabled goddess of wisdom, the offspring of a single brain, an elderly Madison wrote to a friend in 1834. It ought to be regarded as the work of many heads and many hands. He was, by this time, the last surviving delegate to the Great Convention in Philadelphia, and the battles over exactly what he and his fellow draftsmen had wrought during the sweltering summer of 1787 had consumed his political life ever since. In many ways, he never stopped replaying the deliberations in his own mind, even revising his original notes from the proceedings as his understanding of events changed. Very few political theorists in history have seen their ideas so immediately and viscerally tested as Madison. His historical importance lies in having designed our most fundamental political structures and our most lasting categories of political thought, writes Noah Feldman, a Harvard law professor and Madison biographer. Although Washington and Jefferson are more famous, the United States is Madisonian, much more than is Washingtonian or Jeffersonian. The Madisonian contradiction is the same that of a country he helped found. Much like Washington and Jefferson, Madison was a crusader for human liberty who owed his station to the forced labor of others. James Madison was born into a prosperous family of Virginia planters in 1751. His father, James Madison Sr., had amassed one of the largest tobacco plantations in Orange County, worked by more than 100 enslaved human beings. It was believed that Madison's grandfather, Ambrose Madison, had died after being poisoned by three of his slaves. The suspected ringleader was sentenced to hang by the county's white justices. Whatever effect these stories may have had on Madison, he grew up in close contact with the family's enslaved workforce. At age 18, the slight and often sickly Madison set out for the College of New Jersey, now Princeton University, accompanied by a slave named Sewanee. This hypochondrial youth had chosen the barely two-decade-old institution over the preferred school of his colonial elites, the College of William and Mary, on Virginia Peninsula. He hoped that New Jersey's relatively temperate climate would increase his odds of surviving until graduation. Never a sure thing in 18th century America, even for the hardiest souls, which Madison was assuredly not. At 5'4", Madison only weighed 100 pounds for most of his adult life, and he was beset by seizure-like fits and repeated bouts of bilious fever. Madison's health scarcely improved at Princeton. He was too sick to attend his own commencement in 1771, but he flourished intellectually. As the founder of the school's first debating society, Madison honed his persuasive skill in rhetoric duels with classmates such as future Vice President Aaron Burr. Meanwhile, patriotic students dressed in homespun clothing to protest the British Parliament's taxation of imports and gave declamations on the rising glory of America. Madison, like virtually all Americans, still considered himself a British citizen, but the stirrings of revolution were growing more obvious by the day. The growing tensions within England offered Madison an escape from the crushingly dull provincial life that he found waiting for him back in Virginia. Madison's health was too poor to make military service a realistic option, leaving the ambitious revolutionary to channel his fighting spirit into electoral politics. Madison was elected in the 1776 convention that declared Virginia an independent state and wrote its first constitution. This was followed almost quickly by his first political setback, when Madison was defeated for election to the Virginia House of Delegates after he bucked the long-standing tradition of plying voters with alcohol. If Madison had failed to win the love of the voters, he had earned the respect of his peers. The legislature soon thereafter named him to the Virginia Governor's Council. In this role, he forged the beginning of a lifelong intellectual and political partnership with Thomas Jefferson, who literally towered over Madison at over 6'2". Jefferson was the more idealistic of the two, given to the flights of rhetoric hyperbole, while Madison was more circumspect. Both were bookish and soft-spoken, with a common upbringing. In the words of Madison biographer Irving Brant, they enjoyed a perfectly balanced friendship. In 1780, the 29-year-old Madison became the youngest delegate to take a seat in the Continental Congress in Philadelphia. He arrived as a tenacious defender of Virginia's interests. But as the war dragged on, he acquired a more continental perspective, mostly in vain to strengthen Congress's power under the newly ratified Articles of Confederation to raise revenue as a means of dealing with the country's mounting financial crises. Madison did not have to look far to see the effects of congressional impotence. Thanks to runaway inflation caused by the government's circulation of worthless paper money to pay its own expenses, when the bill came from Madison's first 6 months in a Pennsylvania boarding house, it was the equivalent of over $21,000, equivalent to $375,000 today. Peace did not bring prosperity. Madison returned to Virginia in 1783, barred from running for re-election by the Articles of Confederation's strict term limits. With the war over, the newly independent but financially devastated states had turned to bickering with one another over taxation and trade, while all the while ignoring the increasingly desperate request for revenue from the largely powerless Congress. By 1786, the U.S.'s political legitimacy, not to mention its credit, was rapidly eroding home and abroad. Deeply disturbed, Madison joined the movement for a convention to amend the dysfunctional articles. Any new constitution, Madison wrote to a fellow Virginian, must not only perpetuate the Union, but also redeem the honor of the Republican name. In Virginia, he engineered a resolution in the state assembly backed by a convention and secured his selection as a delegate. He also set about lobbying George Washington to serve as the convention president. Among all of Madison's contributions to the Constitution, this was arguably the most, turning the page, important. General Washington, universally respected as the hero of the Revolution, was perhaps only man in America capable of giving the convention the legitimacy it needed to survive and pursue its radical mission. Madison arrived in Philadelphia that summer well ahead of the other delegates. Having spent the spring studying the history of ancient and modern confederations with books lent to him by Jefferson, Madison authored a Virginia plan that would set the agenda for the rest of the convention. It abolished the defective Articles of Confederation entirely, replacing them with a proposal for a new federal republic composed of legislature, executive, and judicial branches. Unlike the old Confederation, in which every state had equal vote in the legislature, the new Congress would consist of two houses with proportional representation in both. Most critically for Madison, the plan initially gave the federal government the power to veto state laws. Madison was a major force in the debates that followed. Every person seems to acknowledge this greatness, wrote Georgia delegate William Pierce. In the management of every great question, he evidently took the lead in the convention. He always comes forward as the best informed man of any point in a debate. Yet, the most radical of Madison's designs were foiled. A rebellion of small state delegates against proportional representation almost led to the collapse of the convention itself before the quote-unquote Great Compromise ended with one chamber, the Senate, having equal representation for the states. The federal veto was also scrapped. Bitterly disappointed at the outset, Madison finally concluded that what the delegates produced in the end, despite their vast differences, was, quote, nothing less than a miracle. The new Constitution faced an instant backlash. Many Americans were already suspicious of centralized power after a revolution fought to end the British Crown's hegemony and the fact that the convention had overstepped its limited instructions only added the feeling that an elitist cabal was afoot. Joining with Alexander Hamilton and John Jay, Madison embarked on one of the greatest pro-propaganda campaigns in American history, a series of 85 pamphlets known as The Federalist. In 85 numbered essays, the three men methodically built the case for the new Constitution, with Madison eloquently explaining its systems of checks and balances. Ambition must be made to counteract ambition, he wrote. If men were angels, no government would be necessary. Returning home, Madison faced the task of defeating a powerful anti-federalist faction in Virginia's ratifying convention led by former Governor Patrick Henry. Although Henry was a state hero for his longtime resistance to British usurpations, not to mention a powerful orator, Madison methodically diffused his emotional attacks on the Constitution, winning the support of enough swing delegates to secure ratification. Hoping to serve in the new government, Madison found his pathway to the Senate blocked by vengeful anti-federalists. He barely managed to squeeze into a seat in the House of Representatives, prevailing in a district that had been gerrymandered to keep him out of federal office altogether. Anti-federalist forces warned his election would produce rivulets of blood throughout the land, a taste of the brutal partisan combat that lay ahead. It was Madison who would set the agenda in the opening weeks of the first Congress. Now President Washington consulted his fellow Virginia on virtually every matter of importance, creating original cabinet offices, the Secretary of State, War, Treasury, and the Attorney General. Then there were the matters of protocol. Madison took plans to establish an egalitarian tone for the new republic, batting down an initiative by Vice President John Adams to address Washington as Your Highness. Madison got his way with the adoption of Mr. President. The Bill of Rights, the greatest legacy of Madison's work in the first Congress, began as a matter of political expediency. He had actually argued against the Bill of Rights at the Constitutional Convention, believing the idea was superfluous and even dangerous. By enumerating which individual freedoms would be protective, did that imply that others were not? To Madison, the system of checks and balances was far more important for any ability to constrain abuses in a government than any parchment barriers that could be easily overwritten. The omission proved to be a colossal blunder, nearly dooming the ratification efforts. To win his own House election, Madison was forced to make a campaign promise to deliver a Bill of Rights in the first Congress. In the intervening centuries, it has proven to be one of the strongest bulwarks against government abuses of individual liberties. Madison, like many of the founders, made a great show of his disdain for organized political parties or quote-unquote factions. He was quickly disabused of this. Nobody had more to do with the apparent change of heart than Secretary of the Treasury Alexander Hamilton. Madison soon found himself the de facto floor leader of the anti-Hamilton forces in Congress, opposing Hamilton's far-ranging plans for a national bank and the federal assumption of the state's Revolutionary War debts. To Hamilton, this financial plan was the obvious way to build credit of the United States and ensure its long-term prosperity. To Madison, it not only smacked of British-style aristocracy, but also went against the letter of the Constitution. There was nothing in it about banks. But Hamilton, as the poet says, had Washington on his side. He also had a working majority in Congress. The bitter struggle led to the rise of the nation's first political parties, with Hamilton leading the Federalists and Jefferson with Madison, the Democratic Republicans. In the run-up to the 1792 election, Jefferson and Madison canvassed New York and upstate New York for supporters under the pretense of a hunting trip. One of the men they recruited was journalist Philip Frenau, a college classmate of Madison's. With Madison's backing, Frenau founded the rabidly pro-Republican National Gazette, which sometimes includes Madison's own anonymous contributions. The polemics were so extreme that some Republicans even believed the undercover Federalists were planning to intentionally outlandish articles to embarrass the party. By 1797, Madison had left the government, estranged from President Washington and furious over the administration's drift towards Britain and away from revolutionary France with the Jay Treaty. Partisan warfare attained a new intensity under the Adams administration, which saw the U.S. embroiled in an undeclared naval war with the French Republic. With the country on war footing, Federalists passed the Alien Sedition Acts to crack down on domestic opposition. High-profile arrests of Republican publishers brought Madison out of his semi-retirement in Virginia. Madison, working in secret with Jefferson, now Adams' vice president, authored a series of resolutions introduced by proxies in Kentucky and Virginia legislatures, arguing the states could nullify unconstitutional federal law, an ironic reversal of Madison's federal veto. To complete their work, both men returned to their revolution era practice of using ciphers to encode their letters to each other. If either man's involvement would have been known, it might have ended their political careers. Instead, Jefferson ascended to the presidency in 1800, bringing Madison into his cabinet as Secretary of State. Jefferson and Madison now continued their hand-in-glove partnership in the newly established Capitol in Washington, D.C. Once in office, both men suddenly found themselves less skeptical of federal power as Hamilton himself had predicted. At the State Department, Madison negotiated the Louisiana Purchase, doubling the size of the U.S. The administration came under fire from Republican true believers on the grounds that the purchase was unconstitutional and had made without congressional approval. Madison insisted that a sovereign nation had the implicit right to add its territory, calling it a truly noble acquisition. When Madison won the presidential election in 1808, the nation was caught in the increasingly deadly crossfire between Britain and Napoleonic France. Both nations had refused to respect U.S. neutrality on the high seas, and they seized American shipping. By the end of Madison's first term, tensions with Britain had reached a breaking point, with the Royal Navy ships abducting American sailors and pressing them into service against Napoleon. With the American public clamoring for a fight and the British Parliament uninterested in appeasing the upstart Republic, Madison asked Congress for a declaration of war in 1812. Historians have generally not judged Madison's presidency a successful one, largely because of the subsequent War of 1812. They do, however, give it high marks to Dolly Madison, who arguably invented the role of the First Lady. Madison had married the vivacious 26-year-old widow Dolly Payne Todd in 1794 when he was 43. Madison, who was almost always dressed in black to show Republican modesty, had a reputation as the most unsociable creature in existence. His wife was the opposite. Fond of parties, rouge, and the occasional pinch of snuff, Dolly Madison turned the White House into Washington's social hub, serving as a hostess under both her president and the widowed Jefferson. Her skills as an entertainer and savvy manipulation of the drawing room politics did much to boost her wallflower husband's popularity. By all accounts, the couple were remarkably close and not as mismatched as one would see meeting the eye. Although serious in formal settings, Madison was said to be witty and even bawdy in small groups. Always reticent to discuss his personal life, Madison said in his brief autobiography that Dolly added every happiness to his life which female merit could impart. The ensuing wars nearly saw Madison and his wife become prisoners of the British Empire. As hostilities commenced, ill-equipped, ill-trained American militiamen, led by geriatric holdovers from the American Revolution, suffered a series of humiliating defeats in British Canada. A lifelong legislator, Madison had never held executive office before assuming the commander of the role of commander-in-chief. Always skeptical of federal power, Madison and the Republican-dominated Congress also had opposed a professional standing army and allowed Hamilton's Bank of the United States to lapse, leaving the country without the means to effectively fight or finance a war. Although American forces slowly regrouped, the defeat of Napoleon allowed Britain to escalate the war by 1814, with British troops ransacking Washington, D.C. that summer. The Madisons were forced to flee the capital so quickly that British General George Cockburn sat down in the White House to a dinner that had been prepared for the president himself, with Cockburn offering a mock toast to Jemmy Madison's health. The unhappy war ended with the face-saving Treaty of Ghent, ratified in 1815, with more or less restored the status quo. But to many Americans, it looked like a victory, especially after General Andrew Jackson defeated a larger British force at the Battle of New Orleans, with both sides unaware the treaty had been signed. Madison, hailed as a hero, was more popular than he'd ever been. The Federalists who opposed the war collapsed altogether. At the end of his second term in 1817, Madison retired back to Virginia, tired but not spent. Although he never left Virginia again, During the final two decades of his life, he actively participated in the national dialogue, even attending a convention to revise state's constitution at the age of 78. He also attempted to grapple with the issue of slavery. Madison had always been aware that slavery was gravely wrong. After taking a slave named Billy with him to Philadelphia, Madison ultimately freed him instead of bringing him back to slave-owning Virginia. "It would be cruel to punish Billy," Madison wrote to his father. "Merely for coveting the liberty which we have paid the price of so much blood and proclaimed so often to be right, the worthy pursuit of every human being." But the man who had envisioned new forms of government could not imagine a country where whites and blacks lived together peacefully. Believing that the continuation of slavery threatened to tear the Union apart, but that integration was impossible, Madison joined the American Colonization Society, whose goal was to encourage free African Americans to migrate to Liberia. Unlike George Washington, Madison did not free his slaves in his will. One of those slaves was Paul Jennings, who attended to Madison's every need for 16 years and wrote one of the first White House memoirs. Jennings told how the 85-year-old Madison remained sharp and talkative through his final days in 1836, even though he was too frail to get out of bed. While eating breakfast one morning, his niece noted the ex-president was having trouble swallowing and asked, "What's the matter, Uncle James?" A few moments later, Madison's head dropped and he ceased breathing, quote, "as quietly as the snuff of a candle goes out." But not before Madison could respond. His last utterance seems entirely appropriate to a life spent in constant deliberation. He replied, "Nothing more than a change of mind, my dear." End of article. I think we got enough time for a quick sub-article, the Second Amendment, what were they thinking? It begins with the quote, "a well-regulated militia being necessary to the security of a free state. The right of the people to keep and bear arms shall not be infringed." Given the better contemporary debate over gun rights, it's probably no surprise there was widespread disagreement about the founders' intentions in adopting the Second Amendment. The Supreme Court has ruled that it does indeed protect an individual's right to bear arms, although not an unlimited one. Writing for the 5-4 majority in District of Columbia versus Heller in 08, Justice Anton Scalia reasoned that the right of people refers to a pre-existing right to bear arms that was widely recognized when the Bill of Rights was adopted. In dissent, Justice John Paul Stevens argued that the fathers merely intended to protect the people's collective right to bear arms while serving in the militia. There are compelling historical arguments on both sides. The origin of the Second Amendment can be traced back to the English Bill of Rights in 1689, which heavily influenced the framers of the U.S. Constitution, including Madison. The English Bill of Rights established the rights of Protestants to keep arms for their self-defense as allowed by law. Here, too, historians disagree about the English Bill of Rights creating a new right to bear arms, simply reaffirmed an ancient established right to self-defense, or protected the people from being disarmed by the crown without the Parliament's consent. Those asserting an individual right to bear arms point to the fact that several state constitutions in the 1790s specifically protected the rights of individual citizens to bear arms as a means of defending themselves. Some of the founders' language also suggested they saw an armed citizenry as a necessary check on government power. If circumstances should at any time oblige the government to form an army of any magnitude, then an army can never be formidable to the liberties of the people while there is a large body of citizens, little, if at all, inferior to them in discipline and the use of arms, who stand ready to defend their own rights and those of fellow citizens. Alexander Hamilton wrote in The Federalist 29 in 1788. Detractors would point out that Hamilton is specifically referring to state militias, not individual gun rights. The founders were suspicious of professional standing armies after the colonial experience of hosting British troops and saw citizen militias as a preferable alternative. From this perspective, the Second Amendment merely prevents the government from disarming state militias. While widespread gun ownership was common, especially on the frontier, late 18th century Americans weren't opposed to regulating firearms belonging to individuals. The city of Boston prohibited the storage of locked and loaded weapons in homes in 1786. The founders also had little sympathies for armed mobs defying the laws of the U.S., with George Washington personally riding out to put down the Whiskey Rebellion in 1794. The Constitution may have enshrined the right to bear arms, but it also made treason against the U.S. a crime. End of article. We'll continue with this and get to the Federalist Papers next week. Have a great week.
1: 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Here's your Southern Illinois weather forecast.
2: Good morning. Today, expect sunshine with a high near 96. Tonight, expect clear skies with a low near 79. Monday, expect sunshine with a high near 97. Monday night, expect clear skies with a low near 84. Tuesday, expect sunshine with a high near 100. Get your weather every hour right here on Mind's Eye Radio, your virtual news stand.
3: Belleville and O'Fallon, it's clear and 71 degrees. In Granite City, it's clear and 72 degrees.
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2: Welcome, listeners, to the Christian Science Monitor News for Monday, August 3, 2026. I'm Mark Stangle for Mind's Eye, translating vision into audio. Today's first article is a Christian Science perspective from Margaret Rogers. It's entitled, What the World Needs Now. A hit song gave this answer to what the world's need is. Love, sweet love. In a world at war over competing interests, is love a realistic answer to ending strife? The Monitor's founder, Mary Baker Eddy, affirmed decisively, love your enemies or you will not lose them, and if you love them, you will help to reform them. History offers some great examples of people who did just that. The Bible relates the remarkable transformation of Saul of Tarsus, at one time a violent persecutor of Christians. Taking the new name of Paul, meaning small or humble, he devoted himself to teaching and healing many people after the manner of Christ Jesus, the Prince of Peace. Recognized or not, love of God or good is inherent in everyone. A recent Bible lesson from the Christian Science Quarterly on the subject love opens with the affirmation, God is love. We love because he first loved us. It builds on several of Paul's admonitions, including the simple but demanding ones. Let each of you look not only to his own interest, but also to the interests of others, and live in harmony with one another. There might be people of whom we'd say, live in harmony with them? Not easy. It's difficult to coexist with others who have different perspectives on what is right. It's certainly tempting to put what we perceive as best first. Mrs. Eddy didn't sugarcoat the effort it takes to put God or universal good first. She wrote that to understand God is the work of eternity and demands absolute consecration of thought, energy, and desire. The Bible says, he that dwelleth in love dwelleth in God, and God in him. It's tempting to dwell in sadness or anger at the wrongs we see. If these prompt us into positive, effective action, we can make a difference for good. But the actual healer of sorrow and wrong will always be divine love, understood and expressed through our desire to help others. With so many in the world being uprooted and seeking security, the scriptural account of Ruth affords an example of how universal love meets human needs. Ruth left her own country to care for her widowed mother-in-law. She found useful ways to serve and was rewarded by finding love and support herself. Her story serves as a promise that living in harmony with others is both natural and fulfilling. In the universe of God, who is infinite love, there can be no competition for resources because good is unlimited. So many Ruths in the world show that unselfish giving enriches both receiver and giver. Understanding this and putting it into practice results in the sweet love the world needs now. The next article in your Christian Science Monitor News of Monday, August 3, 2026, comes from Kurt Schillinger. He is the managing editor of the Christian Science Monitor. His article is entitled, Around the World, Looking for a New Model of Trust. In his column on governance and diplomacy this week, my colleague Ned Temko explores whether Europe's parliamentary democracies are capable any longer of providing stable, effective government, of securing bedrock popular support, or at least public understanding for the policies needed to address urgent economic, social, and security challenges. Andy Burnham has a theory about that. Britain's new prime minister, the seventh in 10 years, has promised a new political model and a new economic model grounded in the restored agency of individual citizens. After decades of centralized political power, privatization of economic power, and the deindustrialization, many feel as though they're still in decline and they don't have the ability to turn things around. Mr. Burnham said in his first comments outside 10 Downing Street in London on July 20. The solution, he argues, is to take power out of here, London, and carry it into every postcode in the land so they can do more. This notion of governing closer to the people implies two ideals that we explored this week in context from Tokyo to Caracas, Venezuela, trust and equality. And it reflects a growing desire expressed in different ways in different countries from a new contract between citizens and their elected officials. The Edelman Trust Barometer Annual Report for 2026 found that 70% of respondents across 28 nations are hesitant or unwilling to trust someone who holds different views or supports different approaches to societal problems. That skepticism extends to public institutions. Its effect is a greater retreat into polarization and insularity. Distrust is the default instinct, the researchers found. For nations, that means charting new routes through a fragmenting global order. And Scott Tyson explores that task in Japan, where Takayoshi Sane, the country's first female prime minister and his fourth in 5 years, is redefining her country's security resilience amid shifting signals from Washington. In a recent guest essay in the Financial Times, Ms. Takashi wrote that amid today's challenging international circumstances, each country in the region must acquire the agency necessary to determine its own destiny as a prerequisite to shared resilience and prosperity. The cost of distrust is more granular in societies such as Venezuela, where two recent earthquakes have exposed the state's inability to meet the needs of its citizens in a moment of crisis. There is a real sense of a broken pact that if we support you, you support us, Alejandro Velasco, a Venezuelan historian, tells our contributor, Tibise Zea. And here, what we're seeing is the rupture of that reciprocal promise. Countering insularity, Edelman found, requires brokering trust through common interest. That might be why, in a country where a 0.1% economic growth rate in May marked a rebound rather than focusing on engines like innovation or manufacturing, Mr. Burnham made addressing homelessness his first order of business. I will put the care of people at the heart of everything I do, he said, building a new national sense of unity, of common purpose and positivity is how Britain starts to believe again. Your Christian Science Monitor News continues for Monday, August 3, 2026, with this following article from Ned Tentko, who is connecting key themes in the world's news. His article is entitled, Britain Has Yet Another New Prime Minister. What's the problem? The accelerating pace of tenancy turnover behind the famous black door of number 10 Downing Street is tough to overstate. Because when Andy Burnham replaced the recently defenestrated Keir Starmer, the official residence of the British Prime Minister got its fifth occupant in just 4 years. The churn has sparked a new wave of gallows humor from the commentariat, with some suggesting that number 10 has become nothing more than an upmarket Airbnb property. Yet the latest prime ministerial switch raises a fundamental question, not just for Britain's political future, but for that of other major European countries such as France and Germany. It is whether Europe's parliamentary democracies are capable any longer of providing stable, effective government, of securing bedrock popular support for, or at least public understanding of, the policies needed to address urgent economic, social, and security challenges. Mr. Burnham arrives apparently confident and certainly hopeful he can do just that. And he certainly does have one thing going for him. He can be pretty sure of remaining in the position of prime minister until the next election, due in 3 years' time. His Labour Party still holds a commanding majority in Parliament. while these same legislators have just forced Mr. Starmer out as party leader and thus prime minister, they'll know that any move to oust their own choice of successor would risk Labor's future and their own at the polls. Still, the policy challenges that confronted Mr. Starmer haven't changed. Fiscally, Britain is in a bind. The national debt has been climbing. Economic growth is between flat and paltry. And alongside the need to repair the country's creaking infrastructure and social services, there are other obvious areas requiring new investment. There's a stark economic divide between the bankers, business people, and professionals of London, and the residents of the towns and cities in the north of England, where problems like youth unemployment are especially acute. Russia's 2022 invasion of Ukraine has also brought home the need for Britain, along with its European allies, to pour major additional sums into long underfunded military forces. All this suggests that Mr. Burnham, like his predecessor, will face difficult choices. He could raise new tax revenue or cut spending, both of which risk political pushback. Or he could add to the national debt, which could unsettle markets and drive interest rates higher. Another thing that hasn't changed is the political climate that helped undo Mr. Starmer. Far-right populists have seen a surge in support, and their anti-elite throw-the-bums-out message is being amplified with sometimes inflammatory, often untrue posts on social media. As columnist Jonathan Friedland of The Guardian observed about Mr. Starmer's tenure, Labor activists were shocked to find voters who were not just disappointed in Starmer, but harbored a visceral loathing for him as a result of narratives untethered to reality being pushed and promoted online. So how might the new prime minister set out to turn things around? In part, Mr. Burnham will likely rely on personal advantages his predecessor lacked. Unlike Mr. Starmer, a lawyer who came to politics later in life, the new prime minister is a natural politician. He was a member of parliament and government minister under former Labor prime ministers Tony Blair and Gordon Brown before leaving to run for mayor of Manchester nearly a decade ago. His down-to-earth manner, his unabashed northern accent, and his 9 years as mayor should help him promote his signature issue, greater political influence and investment for the forgotten parts of Britain outside London. He has also indicated he wants to increase defense spending beyond the level planned by Mr. Starmer

part of an uncaring, self-interested elite. Commenting on the recent turnover in prime ministers, one Labour MP remarked that succeeding in the top job now seems to require giving voters instant gratification. "We buy things online, we send them back," John Slinger said. "We haven't got patience anymore." The next article in your Christian Science Monitor news of Monday, August 3, 2026, is entitled "Trial by Fire: How Japan's Iron Lady is Navigating Her First Year on the Job." Takachi Sane built her political career from the ground up, and that included serving as a fellow and intern with a United States congresswoman from Colorado. This article is written by staff writer for the Christian Science Monitor, Ann Scott Tyson. Less than 2 months after her historic victory to become Japan's first female prime minister, Takachi Sane stood before a bank of microphones and opposition lawmakers looking somber. A diplomatic crisis was already raging. Ms. Takachi's honest but unscripted comments about Tokyo's possible military support for Taiwan had drawn a ballistic reaction from China, Japan's top trading partner. Beijing lashed out, restricting vital commerce and the flow of Chinese tourists on which Japan, the world's fourth largest economy, depends. As the showdown with China escalated, Beijing demanded the new prime minister retract her statement, which also drew criticism from her opponents at home. At the time, her Liberal Democratic Party, or known as the LDP, was relatively weak, and nobody knew how she would handle the crisis. Pressed once more on her Taiwan comments during a December 16 hearing in the parliament, or Diet, she hunched forward slightly. "I will take this as a point for reflection," she deflected, but she did not back down. The China feud marked Ms. Takachi's first trial by fire and a consequential moment for Japan, the main United States ally in Asia and a leading technological and financial power. Since weathering that storm, Ms. Takachi has confronted one crisis after another, from the Iran war and Washington's distraction from Asia to domestic issues such as fuel prices and constitutional reform. So far, she has met each challenge with steely resolve, cementing her place in Japan's top elected post, an unforgiving office that claimed three other prime ministers in the 5 years before her. In many ways, Ms. Takachi represents a refreshing change from her recent predecessors. As a woman, she shattered a formidable glass ceiling in Japan's patriarchal society to rise to the premiership. Unlike many of the men before her, she comes from a working-class family rather than from an elite political household. And her style contrasts with their more staid profiles. A former rock band drummer, Ms. Takachi still picks up the sticks and recently held a jam session with South Korea's president. Japanese politics has only been done by middle to old age men, making Ms. Takachi doubly popular, says Mirura Mari, a law professor at Sophia University and expert in women in Japanese politics. Ms. Takachi also stands out as a staunch conservative in the mold of her protege, the late, long-serving Japanese leader Abe Shinzo, who was assassinated 4 years ago while campaigning for the LDP. She favors a strong military and seeks to revise Japan's post-war constitution to legitimize its armed forces. Socially, she opposes same-sex marriage and a movement to allow Japanese women to keep their maiden surnames after marriage. She deeply admires British stateswoman Margaret Thatcher and frequently sports a blue suit and pearls in her image. "My goal is to become the Iron Lady of Japan," she said shortly before her election victory last October. Her first year in office is shaping up to be a test of her mettle. Takachi's roots. Ms. Takachi grew up in Nara, Japan's ancient capital, in the 1960s. Her father worked at an automotive firm. Her mother, a police officer, left
Ms. Takachi in the care of another family when working night shifts. We had our baths and meals together. We were just like sisters, recalls Kira Hiroku, the daughter of a couple who sometimes watched Ms. Takachi. The girls attended the same kindergarten and primary school. Ms. Takachi was cheerful.

0: gentle, and a good singer, says Ms. Kita. We would stop by the lollipop shops, and Ms. Takachi would start singing using the lollipop as a pretend microphone and the steps of a nearby shrine as a stage, she recalls. People came by and clapped, she says, early encouragement for public life. Yet, her family's modest circumstances and traditional views on raising a daughter presented challenges for a young Ms. Takachi. After high school, she passed entrance exams for prestigious private universities in Tokyo, but her parents refused to pay her tuition if she left home. So she commuted 6 hours a day to study business at Kobe University and worked part-time to help pay the bills. Ms. Takachi longed for greater independence. She played drums in a heavy metal band and rode motorcycles. After graduating from Kobe in 1984, she began weighing a career in politics. Ms. Kita remembers getting a call from Ms. Takachi out of the blue. She confided in me and said, "I want to be a politician, and I want to be prime minister. What do you think?" Ms. Kita says, her face falling serious as she revisits the moment at a busy Nara tea shop decades later. At the time, only a few countries had women leading their governments. Japan, where women make up less than 4% of parliament, seemed far from joining their ranks. Ms. Kita was concerned about the young woman she considered a sister, but gave heartfelt encouragement. "Well, we only live once," she recalls telling her. "You can challenge anything." That same year, Ms. Takachi entered the Matsushita Institute of Government and Management in Tokyo. In 1987, Matsushita sponsored her to become a U.S. Congressional Fellow and intern for United States Representative Pat Schroeder, a Colorado Democrat who had just made a bid for president. Later, Ms. Takachi praised Ms. Schroeder's scrappiness and all it taught her about Democratic campaigning. She reportedly kept portraits of Ms. Schroeder and Ms. Thatcher in her office for years. But back home, Japanese women had made far fewer gains than their United States counterparts in electoral politics. Ms. Takachi found work as an economics teacher and television host until 1992. Then she made her first run for office, campaigning as an independent for a parliamentary seat representing Nara. She lost the race, but not her determination. Several months later, Ms. Takachi met Arai Yukitoshi, a local hairdresser, during dinner with a mutual acquaintance. They went out to karaoke after, and Mr. Arai recalls how she introduced herself to other patrons throughout the night. After several Japanese pop duets, Ms. Takachi went home early to write a speech for the next morning. She was campaigning once again, this time for a seat representing Nara in Japan's powerful Laurel House. "She told me she wanted to become prime minister," says Mr. Arai, who would go on to become Mr. Takashi's hairdresser and takes credit for the short-cropped Sané cut she wears today. "I was impressed." Lacking a family political pedigree, Ms. Takachi built a support base in her hometown from the ground up, winning the seat in 1993. Behind the worn wooden counter of his 170-year-old pickled vegetable shop in Nara, Imanashi Yasuhiro recalls getting to know Ms. Takachi during regular constituent meetings. "She's cheerful and has a sense of humor," he says, wrapping up a package of pickled cucumber and squashed. He's both surprised and proud to see Ms. Takachi rise to the premiership. "I never expected a lawmaker from Nara to become prime minister," he says. "We have no famous people in Nara." Under Abe's wing. On the evening of September 7, 2021, Ms. Takachi paid a quiet visit to a private home in Tokyo's Shinbuya district. She was seeking advice and support from her mentor, the man who had inspired her beliefs and shaped her political agenda, Mr. Abe. After briefly joining an opposition party in the 1990s, Ms. Takachi was recruited as a lawmaker by the LDP, which has ruled Japan for most of its post-war history. Over the following 30 years, she worked her way up the ladder of ministerial posts and LDP policy groups. At every step, she was backed by Mr. Abe, Japan's longest-serving prime minister. In 2015, he described her as an increasingly active and core member of his cabinet. cabinet. Ms. Takachi faithfully embraced Mr. Abe's brand of conservative nationalism, with his focus on a strong defense, economic security, and immigration restrictions. On social issues, she is arguably more conservative than her mentor, who made boosting women's participation in the workforce a centerpiece of his agenda. In contrast, Ms. Takachi has avoided framing her policies as a means to gender equality. She fiercely defends traditional family values. Dr. Miura says Ms. Takachi had to adopt such right-wing positions to win acceptance from her male peers and the electorate. To succeed, you can't be a feminist. You have to be conservative, she says. Today, her relationship with feminism is complicated. While Dr. Miura and others have criticized the LDP for using Ms. Takachi to cleanse its image after a period of revolving door leadership and party scandals, a move she calls the Sine wash, many still welcomed her election as a sign of progress. Some feminists in Japan, especially older ones, have chosen not to criticize Ms. Takachi's social views. Women in their 60s know you have to make so many sacrifices to survive, she says. And in fact, Ms. Takachi thrived. By 2021, Ms. Takachi had transformed from a rising star of Nara politics to a veteran conservative lawmaker. Still, even her longtime supporters were shocked by her ambition when she entered the race to lead the LDP backed by Mr. Abe and his faction. We only half believed it, says Nara Toyota President Kikuchi Osamu, who had first met Ms. Takachi when she strode into his Nara office and introduced herself in 1992. Ms. Takachi lost the 2021 race and faced narrow defeat again in 2024. But through these bids, she showed us her tenaciousness, especially at a time when women's social advancement was not welcomed in Japan, he reflects. In her own right, in her now iconic cobalt suit and pearls, Ms. Takachi stood among a sea of seated LDP officials, about 90% of them men, bowing rapidly in all directions. It was October 4, 2025, and Ms. Takachi had just beaten four contenders to win the LDP presidency, setting herself up for the nation's top job. I myself will throw away the very phrase work-life balance she vowed from the podium. I will work, work, work, and keep on working. Within days, Ms. Takachi became Japan's prime minister, buoyed by her reputation as a star protege of Mr. Abe. Japanese women broadly welcomed her rise. It's a good thing for Japan to finally have a female prime minister. It means Japan has changed a little bit, says Masuda Maseo, a school nurse, pausing as she photographed weeping cherry trees in Japan's Fukushima region. But almost immediately, the crisis began, starting with China. On November 7, Ms. Takachi was asked in Parliament how Japan would respond if China imposed a maritime blockade of Taiwan, a democratic island that China claims as part of its sovereign territory. Ms. Takachi replied that could constitute a survival-threatening situation for Japan, meaning it could justify the use of Japan's self-defense forces. Outraged, Beijing officials demanded Ms. Takachi retract her words, warning of dire consequences and imposing a string of sanctions. But Beijing's pressure backfired by instigating broader public support for her leadership. She took a big gamble and seized on the moment, calling a snap parliamentary election in February that resulted in the LDP winning its biggest parliamentary majority ever. So far, she is doing well, says Kanahara Nabukatsu, a former top cabinet official and national security aide to Mr. Abe. He describes Ms. Takachi as crown princess of the Abe faction. But less than 3 weeks after Ms. Takachi's landslide win, the next crisis hit. This time it came not from a potential adversary, but from Japan's number one ally, the United States, toward a new global posture. No Trump, no Takashi, protesters chanted outside the Diet building in Tokyo. Japan's deeply pacifist public took to the streets this spring as United States President Donald Trump criticized Tokyo for not backing the Iran war and demanded that it deploy warships to the Strait of Hormuz, something Japan's post-war constitution prohibits. Ms. Takashi then announced a new push to amend that constitution and effectively loosen the reins on Japan's military. It seems the government is moving towards war, says Matsumoto Riko, who runs a kimono rental shop and marched with other Japanese April 19. The Iran conflict has also jeopardized Ms. Takachi's economic agenda, as the oil shock threatened to worsen inflation in Japan. Ms. Takachi had to confront the withdrawal of United States military assets from Asia, raising concerns about Washington's longer-term security commitments in the region. Even her supporters began to worry. I have big expectations that she can do something for the Japanese people, says Ito Nurashige, a retiree from Kobe, Japan, near Nara. But I am afraid Trump is a liability for her. Nevertheless, Ms. Takachi has so far tackled the challenges, pushing ahead decisively at home and abroad, and signaling a new leadership role for Japan in Asia. As the oil shock hit, she quickly approved the release of Japan's strategic reserves, shielding consumers from rising prices. She then moved to strike stockpiling agreements and strengthen energy supply chains with other Asian countries through her Partnership on Wide Energy and Resources Resilience Asia Initiative. Working-class Japanese welcomed Ms. Takachi's emphasis on economic security. She seems to understand ordinary people's lives, says Hanami Akiko, racing to serve customers steaming bowls of ramen at her family restaurant in Fukushima. Her hard-working attitude has empowered us. Meanwhile, Ms. Takachi updated and expanded Mr. Abe's 2016 Free and Open Indo-Pacific Framework, which formed the basis for the U.S. Indo-Pacific strategy and forged a working relationship with Mr. Trump, in part through the deft use of flattery. At the Group of Seven meeting in France in June, Mr. Trump referred to Ms. Takachi as his biggest fan. Faced with China's massive military buildup and a growing threat from North Korea, she's also moved to boost defense and security ties with countries in Asia, Australia, and Europe. As Japan's Iron Lady, I am strongly determined to bring about the necessary transformation, she wrote in a June op-ed in the Financial Times about fostering agency and resilience in a turbulent world. Still, supporters and critics alike voice concern that Ms. Takashi's strengths could become drawbacks, especially if her electoral mandate empowers her to shut down opposing voices within her cabinet, creating an echo chamber. And some of Ms. Takashi's fiercest supporters, including close allies from her Nara and Abe years, worry she is setting an unsustainable pace. For his part, Mr. Arai, the hairdresser, wants to see Ms. Takachi eat healthier food, swapping her favorite octopus dumplings for the Japanese superfood natto, for instance, and get more sleep. He says he texted the prime minister on her birthday in March and was a bit concerned when she responded at 3 a.m. Mr. Kanehara, the Abe aide, agrees that Ms. Takachi would benefit from leaning on her cabinet. She has good ministers around her, he says. She needs to use them. The next article in your Christian Science Monitor News of Monday, August 3, 2026, comes from Venezuela. It's entitled, In Venezuela, Trust Crumbled with the Buildings. The Misión Vivienda housing program pledged safe, dignified homes for the poor. Then they fell. And this article is written by contributor to the Christian Science Monitor, Tibase Zia. Yobranismo Hugo Chavez Frias was built as a promise. The public housing complex on Venezuela's Caribbean coast carried the name of the late socialist president who pledged to give poor and displaced families safe, dignified homes. For Luis Rodriguez, that promise became reality when he traded his modest and formerly built house in the nearby city of Maracutia for a new state-built apartment near the water. We were happy there, he says. It was a good area, calm. But then this happened. On June 24, two powerful earthquakes struck Venezuela 39 seconds apart. The epicenter was over 100 miles away, but the worst damage was concentrated in La Guaira state, where Urbanismo Hugo Chavez Trias sits along the coast. Inside Mr. Rodriguez's apartment, the shaking felt endless. After nearly two terrifying minutes, the jerking stopped, but the first floor of his building had buckled. Mr. Rodriguez, his wife, and their children were trapped in a tangle of metal beneath the three floors above them. They escaped through a damaged corner of the building. It was supposed to be earthquake-proof, Mr. Rodriguez says, but look at how earthquake-proof these homes are. Across Urbanísimo Hugo Chavez Trias, many homes failed in the same way. Four-story buildings appeared to have lost a floor, their upper levels still standing, but stacked on top of crushed ground floor apartments. For three decades, the leaders of Venezuela have followed the political movement called Chavismo, named like the housing project for former President Hugo Chavez. This philosophy aimed to create a new model of governance, prioritizing the nation's long-overlooked poor, and housing was a big part of that. Even after the 2013 death of the charismatic Mr. Chavez and subsequent years of economic crises and growing political repression, Venezuela's public housing program remained a centerpiece of the movement. But after Venezuela's 7.2 and 7.5 magnitude earthquakes, many residents say they can no longer trust the buildings or the government that built them. There's a real sense of a broken pact, says Alejandro Velasco, a historian at New York University who studies urban politics in Venezuela, that if we support you, you support us. And here what we're seeing is the rupture of that reciprocal promise. Constructed risk. Experts who are studying the damage say residents are right to demand answers, but they warn that the cause of each collapse cannot be determined from simply looking at the surface-level destruction. Venezuela's northern coast lies in a seismic zone, where experts long warned a fatal earthquake was possible. Still, the June 24 quake surprised many. Michael Schmitz, a renowned geologist and geophysicist who for decades worked at the state-run FONVISAS, Venezuela's Seismological Research Foundation, says the vast devastation likely came from several factors, including unusually strong shaking, local soil conditions, and building practices. The coast of La Guaira sits on deep levels of sediment. When seismic waves move from hard rock into those softer basins, Dr. Schmidt says, the shaking can grow stronger and shift in ways that are especially dangerous for mid-rise buildings. Each building has its proper life, he says. We have to investigate the reason for each building that collapsed or that did not collapse. But that kind of investigation is difficult to conduct in Venezuela, where basic information about structural integrity of government-built units has for decades been opaque. Years of economic crises has weakened the institutions that would normally do that work. Dr. Schmitz, who was trained in Germany, says many technological staff left Venezuela or left FONVISAS as the nation's economic crisis worsened. The salary didn't even cover the bus tickets to go to work, he says. About 8 years ago, he asked the government of then-president Nicolas Maduro for funding to carry out detailed seismic studies in La Guaira, Dr. Schmitz says. He never got it. If those studies had been carried out, they could potentially explain what happened on June 24 and could guide any rebuilding, he says. Back at the destruction of Urbanísimo Hugo Chavez Frias, there are twisted beams poking from what remains of Mr. Rodriguez's home, which he describes as a sheet metal that just bent. That same metal made escaped harder, says Yoli Cabrera, another resident of the public housing complex. The walls were braced with diamond-shaped ties and crosses, leaving only small triangular openings. After the first floor collapsed, residents had to squeeze through those gaps to get out, she says. More than 3,000 families in the complex were affected by the quake, residents estimate, and most of the buildings were damaged, with some crushed, tilted, or sinking. There was not really a consciousness that we need this really close supervision of governmental building programs, Dr. Smith says. The complex used a lightweight construction system that in theory should have been suitable for a seismic area, says structural engineer Marianela Lafuente, but it performed badly. Many buildings failed at the first floor, a pattern engineers called a soft story collapse. It's still too early to know whether the problem was the building system itself, poor adaptation to the site, construction errors, or a combination of factors, says Dr. Lafuente. But nature alone is not to blame for disasters of this scale. Risk is constructed, she says. It is shaped by human decisions, including where people build, how buildings are designed, whether rules are enforced, and whether institutions are strong enough to manage danger before it becomes a catastrophe. In Venezuela, she says that's part of the deeper problem. A lack of transparency makes it very hard to investigate or hold the government accountable. For many families in LaGuardia, disaster has now come twice. In 1999, heavy rains triggered floods and landslides that destroyed thousands of homes. Some families who were relocated after that tragedy are now displaced again. The Venezuelan engineer who helped design the post-1999 reconstruction strategy, Carlos Giannatios, says his team developed land use plans for the state, identifying areas where homes should not be built. No attention was paid to what we did, Dr. Giannatios says. At a recent press conference, acting President Delcy Rodriguez pushed back against criticism of government-built housing, saying most of the collapsed buildings were privately developed. But Dr. Giannatios says safety standards should be enforced no matter who is doing the building. The disaster's overall death toll has eclipsed 5,200 people and is expected to keep climbing. Losing lives and trust. Urbanísimo Hugo Chavez Frias was part of Misión Vivendia, one of the most ambitious social programs of the Chavez era. Venezuela long struggled with housing shortages, but Misión Vivendia was created at a time of unprecedented oil wealth, promised to move poor Venezuelans into quality homes. The government says it delivered more than 5 million homes nationwide, though independent analysts question those figures. In 2011, officials announced it would build Urbanísimo Hugo Chavez Frias in just 10 months. The following year, during a televised inspection, Mr. Chavez celebrated his administration's speed. Those who have eyes, let them see, he says. See how in revolution things change quickly? The project was meant to include more than 2,300 homes across 37 hectares, according to government figures at the time. It was built by SUMA, a large Turkish construction company using prefabricated homes made with light galvanized steel frames, a system the housing ministry described as technology that could modernize construction in Venezuela and allow the complex to be finished rapidly. SUMA did not respond to the Christian Science Monitor's request for comment. In Carabalaria, another Misión Vivendia development known as OPPPE experienced severe damage. Unlike the low-rise prefabricated buildings at Urbanísimo Hugo Chavez Frias, OPPPE was made up of massive concrete towers. Some 16 of those entirely collapsed in the quakes, and another 27 towers need to be demolished. OPPPE resident Ketty Ladira says she believes the buildings were rushed to completion to fulfill political promises ahead of an important presidential election in 2012. There wasn't enough attention to safety, she says. She lost her two daughters, two grandchildren, son-in-law, and the father of her youngest child when their tower fell in the quakes. Misión Vivienda was not only about housing, says Dr. Velasco, the historian. It was also about political legitimacy. legitimacy, allowing the government to claim it was solving a historic housing problem for poor Venezuelans, the party's base. Under Nicolas Maduro, Mr. Chavez's hand-picked successor, the distribution of apartments became more explicitly political, Dr. Velasco says. Housing often went to loyalists or to people the government hoped would become loyal. That is why the destruction at Urbanissimo Hugo Chavez Frias carries such symbolic weight. For residents, it's not just whether buildings can be rebuilt, it's whether Venezuelans can ever again trust the very state that built them. In a video that went viral after the quakes, a resident named Damilius Diaz confronted Nicolas Maduro Guerra, the son of Nicolas Maduro, who was ousted by the United States government on January 3. The younger Maduro was visiting the damaged housing complex when Ms. Diaz shouted that government officials should go to prison. "I didn't lose a kitchen," she yelled. "I lost my daughter." The next article in your Christian Science Monitor News of Monday, August 3, 2026, is entitled, "China's Star Rises, While United States Lose Global Popularity." And this article is written by staff writer for the Christian Science Monitor and Scott Tyson. China is now viewed more favorably than the United States in most of the 36 countries surveyed in a recent global opinion poll, a reversal from 2023. According to the Pew Research Center, positive views of Chinese leader Xi Jinping are rising as opinions of the United States and President Donald Trump himself have worsened during his second term. Many factors contribute to China's edge over the United States in soft power. They include the unpopularity of Mr. Trump's signature initiatives, from trade tariffs to the war in Iran. And experts say the Trump administration might not have the experienced China specialists in Washington to help reverse this trend. President Trump has tremendous optimism regarding his relationship with President Xi that unfortunately is not borne out by the historical record, says Henrietta Levin, a senior fellow with the Freeman Chair in China Studies at the Center for Strategic and International Studies. Trump sees Xi as a friend with whom he can solve big global problems rather than as a challenge to be managed with allies, she says. Mr. Trump, for instance, has repeatedly raised the idea of a G2, group of two partnership between the United States and China, in which Beijing and Washington are seen as equals in global leadership. Beijing has so far avoided that framing. Regardless of whether the United States decides it wants to compete with China, China is going to keep competing with the United States, says Ms. Levin, who served as a White House and State Department advisor in the Biden administration. There is less strategic thinking about China within the United States administration, say Washington experts and former United States officials, given the absence of cabinet-level leadership and senior officials with deep expertise in China affairs. Early in his second term, Mr. Trump removed or reassigned several hawkish China hands for the National Security Council, including Michael Waltz, David Faith, and Alex Wong. Mass federal workforce reductions also cut significant China expertise within the civil service. Experts who do remain in government are often underutilized, and they are left trying to discern what Mr. Trump wants, according to former officials. Meanwhile, Beijing has also made adjustments in its approach toward Washington, as Mr. Trump's brand of America First diplomacy and criticism of traditional United States allies create openings for China to drive a wedge between the United States and other countries. During the first Trump administration, the Chinese government took a shrill nationalist stance, often called wolf warrior diplomacy, toward the United States. Now, Beijing's narrative overseas stresses China's role as a stable, responsible force in world affairs. That narrative is gaining traction, according to the Pew survey, which drew on responses from more than 42,000 people around the globe. Of 36 countries polled, respondents in just six countries expressed more favorable views of the United States than of China. Four of them are in the Asia-Pacific region: India, Japan, South Korea, and the Philippines. The next article in your Christian Science Monitor News of Monday, August 3, 2026, is entitled, "Trump Pushes for Federal Role in Election Security." as part of a pressure campaign to get Congress and states to make changes to election administration. President Trump says the White House is releasing documents that show China has sought to interfere in United States elections. Mr. Trump has claimed that during his first term, United States intelligence agencies withheld from him information regarding what he said were vulnerabilities in the United States electoral system. That system, he said, falls catastrophically short of the standard Americans deserve. He has also said United States voting could be hacked or manipulated, but federal investigators have concluded that foreign manipulation had no practical impact on the 2020 election, and numerous state election audits found no evidence of the voter fraud or voting machine failure alleged by Mr. Trump in the past. Many election experts are concerned that Mr. Trump is undermining voter confidence in the integrity of elections as the nation is gearing up for the fall midterms, in which Democrats could win control of one or both houses of Congress. And they underscore that U.S. elections are more secure than they've ever been. The states are doing an incredible job of running elections right now. David Becker, executive director of the Center for Election Innovation and Research, said on a call with reporters. They're going to continue to doing a great job, regardless of whether in deep red states or deep blue states run by Republicans or Democrats. The president has long argued that voting machines can be hacked by foreign rivals, but those allegations have not been proved. Following the 2020 election, Mr. Trump and his allies alleged that Dominion voting system machines deleted millions of Trump votes or switched them to Joe Biden. Supporters of Mr. Trump also claimed a reporting error in Antrim County, Michigan, was evidence that Dominion's machines could secretly switch votes. But state and federal investigators concluded that Dominion software did not alter ballots or vote totals, and the error in Antrim County resulted from human mistakes, ballot design changes, and mismatched software configuration. Matt Blaze, a professor of computer science and law at Georgetown University, says elections are really more robust and more secure than they've ever been. That doesn't mean hacking is impossible, he says, but to date, there is no evidence whatsoever that any United States election outcome has ever actually been changed through technical tampering. This article was written by staff writer for the Christian Science Monitor, Scott Baldiff. The next article in your Christian Science Monitor News of Monday, August 3, 2026, is entitled, How a White Elephant Ended Up in Colombia's Congress. When Colombia swore in its new Congress on July 20, dozens of legislators took their oath of office. One of them was dressed as an elephant. Luis Carlos Rua, who campaigned on promises of tackling corruption and government waste while wearing a white elephant costume, was elected to the Senate with about 120,000 votes more than most of his peers. He says he's grateful to his voters for rebelling against traditional politicians and picking or the little elephant. Mr. Rua revealed his identity to voters only a few days before the March 8 election. He is among a group of Colombian leaders in their 20s and 30s who have mastered social media and are using it to engage with audiences who don't feel represented by the nation's political class. People elected me because they know I have a genuine cause, says Mr. Rua, a content creator who describes himself as an activist, not a social media influencer. They figured that, with their vote, they could support my efforts to monitor public spending. Social media is making it possible for more political outsiders to win elections in Colombia, a country that has long been dominated by big parties or wealthy families who exchange favors, jobs, or public contracts for votes, says Carlos Andres Arias, a political consultant based in Bogota. This year, a city council member who became famous for publishing questionable government contracts on social media was also elected into Congress. And a comedian who makes a YouTube show about Colombian politics won a Senate seat. The recent winner of Colombia's presidential election, Abelardo de la Estrella, had no political experience or party affiliation, but reached young people with the help of AI-generated videos. In the past, someone in a white elephant suit with no political patrons would have had no chance, Mr. Arias says. For the past 4 years, Mr. Rua has traveled around Colombia, making Instagram reels about government projects that are wasteful or behind schedule. In many parts of the world, such projects are referred to as white elephants, often highly visible, costly, and difficult to maintain. As he rants about potholed roads and rickety overpasses in a squeaky voice that is edited with audio software, Mr. Rua dons an elephant costume that resembles something that a bouncy college tea mascot might wear. The videos are funny, but they also generate outrage. As the elephant points to incomplete school buildings, broken bridges, or damaged roads, his account has grown to almost 400,000 followers on Instagram, with some videos regularly garnering thousands of comments. The idea is to put pressure on politicians and put them to work, Mr. Rua says in a phone interview. After he makes his videos, Mr. Rua files lawsuits against the government officials or agencies responsible for the incomplete or wasteful projects. In some cases, he has obtained rulings from judges that order state and municipal officials to allocate new resources to unfinished projects in order to secure their completion. At first, I was doing this as a hobby, he says, but after I saw it was having an impact, I decided to go all in on El Infantito. The newly elected senator says he became interested in fighting corruption after working as a public relations officer for the municipal government of Pereira, his hometown in a mountainous part of Colombia known as the Coffee Triangle. One of his tasks at the time was to monitor what media outlets were saying about the local government. Stories about roads, schools, and other infrastructure projects that were behind schedule generated headlines. In some cases, funds had been assigned to these projects, he discovered, but were then used for other purposes, such as political campaigns. After falling out with the city's mayor, Mr. Rua says he took a break from politics for a couple of years. Then in 2022, he started to make videos about failed infrastructure projects and bought himself the white elephant suit. It was a way to reinforce my message, Mr. Rua says. The costume also enabled him to remain anonymous, which in turn made him feel safer. Dozens of human rights defenders are killed every year in Colombia, and he has received death threats himself. But traveling across Colombia to make videos cost him savings. Crowdfunding helped. Ultimately, the struggle to fund his elephant project motivated him to run for office. In Colombia, each legislator is given a generous monthly budget to hire support staff. Mr. Rua figured he could use some of that money, as well as the travel budget senators are allocated, to keep up with his elephant videos and his lawsuits against corrupt officials. Instead of donating money to a crowdfunding page, people could support my project with their vote, he says. The political campaign was brief. He had to seek the support of a political party to get on the ballot, but there was nothing requiring him to disclose his identity to voters. But 3 days before the vote, he published a video where he took off his mask and disclosed his identity for transparency's sake. Our project will continue until politicians are scared of stealing, he says in the video. And this article was written by contributor to the Christian Science Monitor, Manuel Brueta. Next in the Christian Science Monitor News of Monday, August 3, 2026, it's the reader's turn to voice their opinion with letters to the editor. Easing the housing squeeze. The article titled How America's Affordable Housing Boom Went Bust in the June 1 Monitor Weekly highlights how the cities of Charleston, South Carolina, and Tampa, Florida are innovating in different ways to ease their local housing crunch. These efforts are to be applauded, but housing affordability issues exist throughout the United States, particularly in non-metropolitan areas. The diminishing role of the federal government in addressing this crisis is lamentable. Without the federal government as a consistent partner, local efforts are inadequately supported. And yet, Department of Housing and Urban Development HUD funding is on the path to be cut significantly again this coming fiscal year. Current federal tax policy also negatively interacts with affordability through the provision of itemized deductions, particularly for mortgage interest, and exemptions on capital gains taxes for home sales. While these provisions are intended to increase housing affordability and are a boon to homeowners, they can have the perverse effect of driving up the prices of existing homes by incentivizing higher owner debt loads. On an annual basis, these tax deductions and exemptions, mostly benefiting the rich, have generally exceeded the yearly benefits to poor households provided through HUD-sponsored rental programs. Sustained involvement by the federal government, along with a host of other partners, is needed to resolve our nation's housing crisis. And this letter is signed by Marty Evanson of Madison, Wisconsin. Next in your Christian Science Monitor news of Monday, August 3, 2026, are numbers in the news. The number 25%, the tariff the Trump administration imposed on certain Brazilian imports, including sugar, apparel, paper, and steel, effective July 2022, after accusing Brazil of unfair trade practices. The administration invokes Section 301 of United States trade law, which allows the United States to investigate and respond to such practices. Brazil denies the allegations. And you have just heard the Christian Science Monitor news for Monday, August 3, 2026. I'm Mark Stangle for Mind's Eye, translating vision into audio. Thank you for listening, and have a great week.
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2: Good morning. Today, expect sunshine with a high near 96. Tonight, expect clear skies with a low near 79. Monday, expect sunshine with a high near 97. Monday night, expect clear skies with a low near 84. Tuesday, expect sunshine with a high near 100. Get your weather every hour right here on Mind's Eye Radio, your virtual news stand.
3: Belleville and Collinsville, it's sunny and 72 degrees. In O'Fallon, it's misty and 71 degrees.
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11: Welcome to the St. Louis Jewish Light, read by Terry Reitzel. The St. Louis landmark almost everyone knows has a very Jewish story, by Jordan Palmer, Chief Digital Content Officer. No matter which direction you're coming from, if you are driving into downtown St. Louis, you see it. The giant mural covering the old Edison Brothers building has greeted generations of St. Louisans with soaring columns, statues, and architectural illusions that somehow made an ordinary warehouse look like a grand civic monument. For more than 40 years, it's been one of those landmarks that's simply there. Like the Arch, Union Station, the old courthouse. You notice it almost without thinking. What most people don't realize is that the mural tells a Jewish story. Not because of what's painted on the building, but because of the family that decided it should be painted in the first place. Now, as crews prepare to restore the landmark mural for the first time since it was completed in 1984, it's worth remembering the Jewish family that quietly changed the face of downtown St. Louis. Five brothers, one remarkable legacy. The story starts with five brothers: Harry, Samuel, Irving, Simon, and Mark Edison, the sons of Jewish immigrants, built Edison Brothers stores into one of the nation's largest shoe retailers. Over the decades, members of the Edison family became leaders in both St. Louis's civic and Jewish communities, supporting organizations that strengthened the city they called home. In later years, Irving Edison's son, Bernard "Bunny" Edison, served with organizations including Jewish Hospital, Civic Progress, United Way of Greater St. Louis, and BJC Health System. Over time, the company expanded beyond shoes into apparel and operated thousands of stores under familiar names including Baker's, Chandler's, Wild Pear, and Oak Tree. If you grew up in St. Louis in the 1970s, 80s, or 90s, there's a good chance you shopped in one of those stores. I worked in one. In 1987, I was a lonely teenage stock boy at the Oak Tree store in the St. Louis Galleria. I folded shirts, straightened displays, and counted the minutes until my shift ended. Like most teenagers, I never thought much about who owned the company. Years later, it struck me that I'd been one tiny employee in an empire built by a St. Louis Jewish family. At the time, I had no idea that same family had also given the city one of its most recognizable landmarks. From an ugly shoe building to a city landmark. By the early 1980s, Edison Brothers occupied the massive warehouse at 14th and Spruce Streets. Speaking at the July 27 announcement of the mural's restoration, Andy Newman, Bunny Edison's nephew, smiled as he described it. "It was an ugly shoe building," he said. As the Jewish Light reported following Bunny Edison's death in 2018, he dedicated much of his life to St. Louis and was responsible for what his obituary called the de-uglification of the old Edison Brothers warehouse. After researching illusionistic murals in Chicago and New York, Bunny commissioned artist Richard Haas to paint three sides of the building, intentionally leaving the fourth side untouched so that the people of St. Louis might better understand that our city could be as beautiful as her residents chose. Speaking on July 27th, Newman said the building sits at one of downtown's gateways, making the mural one of the first things many visitors see when they arrive in St. Louis. The family's hope, he said, was that it would leave people with a positive impression of the city. More than 40 years after the mural was painted, that vision remains remarkably intact. The company disappeared. The mural didn't. Retail companies come and go. Edison Brothers was no exception. The company closed in 1999, ending one of St. Louis's great business success stories. The mural stayed. Speaking at the July 27 announcement, Midas Hospitality President J.T. Norville, whose company will restore the building into a new downtown hotel, said the restoration is about more than preserving artwork.
12: "Today is about something much bigger than restoring a mural," he said. "We're here to preserve a piece of St. Louis's story."
11: Robert Fishbone, the Jewish St. Louis mural specialist coordinating the restoration, said the mural has become part of everyday life for people who live and work downtown.
12: "If you're driving almost any place downtown, it becomes a part of your life," he said. "Everybody who I told about the project is thrilled."
11: Working with Haas and Evergreen Architectural Arts, the same company involved in creating the original mural, Fishbone will help ensure the landmark remains part of the city's skyline for decades to come. Every day, thousands of people drive past the mural without knowing who Harry, Samuel, Irving, Simon, and Mark Edison were. They may never know Bernard Bunny Edison or Andy Newman either, but they still see what the Edison family left behind. The shoe stores are gone. My job at the Oak Tree is gone. Yet one Jewish family's belief that St. Louis deserved something beautiful still welcomes people to the city every day. His name is going on a second Crown Center building. He says that was never the point. By Ellen Futterman, Editor-in-Chief. Richard Tallon pauses when asked what he hopes people think when they see his name on a building.
12: I don't really know, he says with a shrug. I don't think about that.
11: It's an unexpected answer from someone whose generosity has twice put the Tallon name on a Crown Center residence. Nearly 30 years after making the $150,000 gift that renamed the original Council Apartments building, Tallon stepped forward again to help build its successor. This time, he gave $1 million. But spend even a few minutes talking with the 80-year-old businessman, and it becomes clear that buildings, plaques, and recognition were never the point. A New Jersey native who came to St. Louis in 1967 for work, Tallon built his business, AA Importing, into an international home furnishings company while quietly building another legacy through Crown Center.
12: It's not about me, he says. It's about this building. It's about the good things this board does. It's about the people who live and work here and all the good things that go on here.
11: That philosophy has defined Tallon's relationship with Crown Center since the early 1990s, when he joined the board through his late ex-wife's involvement with the National Council of Jewish Women. Over the next three decades, he helped guide Crown's evolution from affordable senior housing into a community built as much around services, dignity, and Jewish values as apartments. A place that keeps on giving. During one visit a few years ago, Tallon was showing a friend from out of town around Crown Center when several female residents enjoying plates of gooey butter cake waved him over. Are you going to move in here? They teased, urging him to pull up a chair. Before long, longtime maintenance director Ron Douglas and his wife walked through the door, turning the afternoon into what Tallon describes as Old Home Week. It was an ordinary afternoon at Crown Center, but for Tallon, it perfectly captured what has kept him involved for more than three decades.
12: It's a place that keeps on giving, he says. It works. It's somebody's home, and it keeps growing, and it gets better.
11: As we talk, construction crews are at work on the new Tallon Building, a 68-unit, $23 million apartment building scheduled to open next summer. The project is being made possible in part by Tallon's gift, but he says the investment isn't about seeing his name on a building. It's about the people who will live there.
12: Everybody doesn't have a lot of money, he says. They get to the end of their life, and somebody needs to help them. And if I can help them, I'm happy to. Crown Center is a project that works. You can put it here, and it stays here, and it helps people here in St. Louis.
11: Over the years, Tallon has watched Crown Center become more than a place to live. Residents forge friendships. Newcomers from around the world, including Russian immigrants, find support through multilingual services. And outings keep residents connected to the larger community.
12: Everybody feels welcome, he says.
11: Learning to give. Watching Crown Center flourish has reinforced Tallon's commitment to giving back. But the roots of that commitment stretch back much further, to a lesson he didn't fully appreciate until later in life. It wasn't until he came across an article about his mother that he connected the dots. She volunteered throughout her life, even after retiring to Florida, where she spent years helping seniors at Miami Jewish Home and Hospital. His mother
12: Ida Tallon, who lived to 110, remained active and engaged well into her later years, reinforcing his belief that a life of purpose doesn't have an expiration date. "I realized that all my life, I'd seen that," Tallon says. She always volunteered. Those values didn't shape only Tallon's philanthropy. They shaped his leadership. Nikki Goldstein, Crown Center's former executive director, says Tallon's generosity always extended well beyond financial support. "He was really a steadfast, reliable, always helpful person," she says. "His focus was always on what's good for the residents." That same philosophy shaped the way Tallon led the organization. Over the years, he served as board president and on the finance committee and helped create Crown Center's Council of Life, which keeps longtime board members and supporters engaged in an advisory role while opening seats for younger leaders. "You can't have a bunch of old people trying to run a building," he says with a laugh. "You've got to have some younger people." That commitment to mentoring younger leaders wasn't lost on Todd Goldenhirsch, Crown Center's board president, who met Tallon at Goldenhirsch's first board meeting in 2013. "Richard is none of those figurehead presidents," Goldenhirsch 46 says. "He's someone that we've always looked to. He has guided this organization through some tough times, really helped grow it. He's consistently been involved, and he's been someone who has truly been supportive,

in art and design, he developed an eye for how environments shape the people who use them. That philosophy is evident in the way he talks about Crown Center's newest apartments. He doesn't dwell on architectural details or finishes. Instead, he lights up when describing practical improvements. Larger floor plans, walk-in showers that eliminate dangerous tub walls, in-unit washers and dryers, and other features that allow residents to remain independent longer. We have washing machines in their units. We have all walk-in showers, he says. We went through years of converting bathrooms into showers because older people can't get in and out of bathtubs easily. Nobody thought about that all those years ago. Those amenities, however, aren't what Talon talks about most. What matters to him isn't the building itself. It's what the building makes possible. Affordable housing is only the beginning, he says. Residents gain security, companionship, transportation, activities, and perhaps most important, a sense of family. To Talon, that's the real measure of Crown Center's success. It isn't simply affordable housing. It's the dignity that comes from knowing someone will drive you to the doctor, check on you after an illness, or save you a seat at lunch. Over time, neighbors become friends, and friends become family. A legacy beyond his name. Asked why younger people should become involved with Crown Center, Talon doesn't offer a fundraising pitch. Because it feels good, he says. You can be involved in something that you can be proud of. You can enjoy the satisfaction of putting your money and your time into a really worthwhile project. You get nachas from it. Richard Talon may not spend much time thinking about seeing his name on a building, but after 3 decades, his legacy is found somewhere far more meaningful, in the lives that have been made easier, richer, and more connected because he chose to help. That's the kind of legacy he seems happiest to leave behind. H. St. Louis welcomes a new rabbi and 4 young new Jewish St. Louisans. H. St. Louis is welcoming a new rabbi, a new family, and 4 new young St. Louisans to the community. Rabbi Jeff Balaban and his wife Sarita recently arrived in St. Louis after spending the past 4 years serving the Jewish community in San Antonio. There, they led youth and family programming while working to create meaningful Jewish experiences for families. Now, they will focus on connecting with young families in St. Louis through Shabbat experiences, educational opportunities, and Jewish programming designed to build relationships and strengthen the community. A personal Jewish journey. Rabbi Balaban grew up in Colorado in an interfaith family. His own Jewish journey helped shape both his love of Judaism and the work he does today. When he's not working, Balaban enjoys hiking, mountain biking, and playing football. Sarita Balaban grew up in Los Angeles and has a passion for creating warm, welcoming Jewish experiences. She enjoys cooking, hosting, and bringing people together around the family's Shabbat table. She also loves traveling and spending time outdoors. Welcoming the Balabans. H. St. Louis is inviting the community to welcome the Balabans as they begin their new chapter here. And perhaps someone should gently warn Rabbi Jeff that hiking in St. Louis is considerably flatter than hiking in Colorado. L'Chaim is going all in for Federation's 125th anniversary. L'Chaim, a night in Monte Carlo. Women's Philanthropy of the Jewish Federation of St. Louis will celebrate the Federation's 125th anniversary at its signature L'Chaim event on Thursday, August 27th, beginning at 5 p.m. in the Brilliance Ballroom at Ameristar Casino, Resort and Spa in St. Charles. This year's Monte Carlo-themed evening will feature a cocktail reception, a fully kosher culinary experience with multiple chef-curated food stations, casino-style games, lounges, and entertainment by singer Ari Axelrod and mentalist Jason Saran.
The event also will spotlight the It's

It's our time to honor Initiative, recognizing women whose leadership, service, and philanthropy have helped shape Jewish life in St. Louis. Co-chaired by Jennifer Deutsch and Kristen Friedman, the evening celebrates community, connection, and charitable giving. Tickets at $125 per person are available online and can be found at jfedstl.org. Two St. Louis teens took on the world at the Maccabiah Games. Ari Lurie, son of Simcha and Michael Lurie, was a member of the Maccabi USA U15 soccer team representing Team USA at the 2026 Maccabiah Games held in Israel last month. His team came in fourth place. Ari is an avid soccer player, playing for the Ladue Horton Watkins High School 10th grade team and Lou Fuse Athletic Club team. The Lurie family attends United Hebrew Congregation. Maxwell Jackthuber, son of Shauna and Eli Jackthuber, played on the Maccabi USA U17 futsal team at the 2026 Maccabiah Games and won the bronze medal. Futsal is a fast-paced 5-on-5 variant of soccer played on a hard indoor court without walls or boards. Maxwell is an incoming senior at O'Fallon Township High School, where he plays on the hockey and soccer teams. He also plays hockey for SIIH and soccer for SLSG. The Jackthuber family attends Congregation Temple Israel. Maccabiah is the largest Jewish athletic competition in the world, occurring every 4 years. This year, 8,000 athletes from 55 countries participated. And here are other local newsmaker stories. B'nai B'rith Youth Organization, BBYO, St. Louis Council, has announced its 2026-2027 Council Board. AZA President is Omri Schneer, Congregation B'nai Amuna, child of Asenat and Eli Schneer, and an incoming senior at Whitfield School. Seth Likelighter, Temple Emmanuel, child of Nellie Likelighter and Patrick Likelighter, is the Vice President of Programming and will be a senior at Kirkwood High School. The Vice President of Membership is Ben Cutler, Central Reform Congregation, child of Evan and David Cutler, and an incoming senior at Clayton High School. B'nai B'rith Girls, BBG, President, is Eliana Wax, B'nai Amuna, child of Jessica and Jeffrey Wax, and an incoming senior at Parkway Central High School. Peyton Cooper, United Hebrew, child of Jen and Mark Cooper, is the Vice President of Programming and will be a junior at Parkway Central High School. The Kaufman Fund was recently honored with the Heart of the Community Award at the 11th Annual Creve Coeur Business Awards Luncheon. This award honors a Creve Coeur business or organization that has demonstrated a commitment to the community by making a positive impact in Creve Coeur or the St. Louis region. Founded in 1990 by veteran Wayne Kaufman in honor of his brother, this nonprofit has spent the past 35 years providing meaningful support to veterans and military families throughout the region. Through a wide range of programs and services, the Kaufman Fund has helped thousands of veterans access critical resources. Mindy Wolf has joined the team at United Hebrew Congregation as its membership engagement manager. She's responsible for bringing members together with programming such as Maj Mondays and Shabbat in Action. Yoni Kruvi has joined the Jewish Community Center of St. Louis staff as its new production manager of the New Jewish Theater, NJT, and artistic producer of the Youth Theater. He focuses on the technical aspects of NJT, including facilitating all design, hiring designers and technicians for set, lights, sound, props, etc., as well as managing the financials and production meetings. Kruvi is responsible for selecting the youth theater plays, hiring directors, choreographers, musicians, and technicians. He steers the program so that all participants can be successful and sets the tone of their pedagogy with the students focusing on independence and social-emotional growth through the art of theater. Sylvie D's is opening its third location in Clayton next month in the former Poshnosh on Maryland Avenue. In addition to its signature mix of ice cream, old-fashioned sodas, candy, and coffee, the shop will introduce an in-house pastry program that will supply baked goods to all locations.
Co-owner Rachel Clausen says the Clayton shop represents the company's most ambitious expansion yet, serving as both a neighborhood ice cream shop and the production hub for its growing bakery program. Clausen is a member of Congregation Temple Israel. St. Louis Heart and Vascular was selected as the only Midwest site in a landmark multi-center clinical trial, and the results are now published in JACC Heart Failure, one of the most prestigious cardiovascular journals in the world. The DORAYA-HF Early Feasibility Study evaluated a novel device called the Diria catheter, which helps patients with acute decompensated heart failure who are not responding adequately to standard diuretic therapy. Dr. Gil Vardy, a cardiologist specializing in invasive, interventional, non-invasive, and consultative cardiology, is the principal investigator of the trial. Dr. Monroe Ginsberg was named the Missouri Outstanding Veteran Volunteer by the Missouri State Society Daughters of the American Revolution during the National Defense Luncheon at their annual state conference. He was nominated by the Old Town Fenton Chapter National Society Daughters of the American Revolution. Ginsberg was also named the Outstanding Veteran Volunteer in the National Society's South Central Division. A retired colonel from the U.S. Army Dental Corps, he is the former owner of Spencer Creek Dental Care in St. Peter's and currently serves as a dental consultant with the Kaufman Fund. He is also chair of the National Homeland Security Committee, Jewish War Veterans, and a member of the National Personnel Committee, Jewish War Veterans. Joe Pirellis is the incoming board president of the Saul Merowitz Jewish Community School Board for the 2026-2027 term. A retired attorney and member of Congregation Share Emeth, he has spent decades serving and strengthening the St. Louis Jewish community as a president and leader of numerous organizations, and brings a wealth of experience, leadership, and commitment to Jewish education. Joining Pirellis on the board are Jeremy Claven, treasurer, managing member of K&R CPAs, and a member of Congregation B'nai Amunah, and Rebecca Rubin-Schlansky, Family Teacher Association co-president representative, an instructional coach for Ladue Horton Watkins High School, and a member of Congregation Share Emeth. New board members include B'nai Amunah members Jen Bernstein, Director of Advocacy at National Council of Jewish Women St. Louis, and Michael Rubin, fundraising consultant and executive coach, including founding consultant at Rubin & Associates, as well as Patty Crohan, Share Emeth, retired psychotherapist and an active community volunteer, and Alex Elias Temple Emanuel, founder and CEO of AE Partners. 1 year later, police renew search for suspect in Clayton anti-Semitic arson. By Jordan Palmer, Chief Digital Content Officer. 1 year after three vehicles were intentionally set on fire outside a Jewish family's Clayton home, the person responsible remains unidentified. Now, Clayton police and the FBI are asking the public to look again. Investigators on Wednesday renewed their appeal for help identifying a person they believe carried out the August 5, 2025 anti-Semitic attack in the 7500 block of Westmoreland Avenue. Surveillance images shows a person dressed in dark clothing, wearing distinctive light-soled shoes, and carrying a light-colored crossbody bag. Police are asking anyone who recognizes the person's clothing, physical characteristics, or mannerisms to come forward. They're also asking people to think beyond the images. Investigators say someone may remember a change in the person's appearance, behavior, or routine around the time of the attack. Rewards totaling up to $47,000 are being offered for information leading to an arrest or conviction, according to the latest Clayton Police Department release. What happened that morning? The fires were reported shortly after 3 a.m. outside the Clayton home of a Jewish family. Three vehicles were damaged, and investigators determined that the fires had been intentionally set. No one was physically injured. The attack drew widespread attention because of its targeted nature. The family had reportedly displayed a sign calling for the release of Israeli hostages held in Gaza, and police later classified the incident as an anti-Semitic hate crime.
Clayton police have continued working with the FBI and other law enforcement partners, but no arrest has been announced. Police previously released surveillance footage and images while seeking information from the public. The renewed appeal comes exactly 1 year after the attack. Community leaders seek help. Danny Cohn, president and CEO of the Jewish Federation of St. Louis, said the passage of time has not diminished the seriousness of what happened. This was a targeted act of anti-Semitic violence intended to terrorize a Jewish family in their own home and send a message to Jewish people throughout our region that hatred can reach us where we live, Cohn said. He said Federation remains committed to supporting the investigation and helping ensure the person responsible is held accountable. Jordan Kadosh, regional director of ADL Heartland, thanked Clayton police and the FBI for continuing to pursue the case. We're grateful for their unwavering diligence in continuing this investigation a year on and remain committed to assisting in whatever way we're called upon, Kadosh said. How to provide information. Police are asking anyone who recognizes the person or has information about the attack to contact investigators, even if the information appears minor. Surveillance footage of the person is available online. Information about the investigation, rewards, and ways to submit a tip is available on the Clayton Police Department's Active Investigations page. Clayton Police can also be reached at 314-290-8444. 314-290-8444. How an angry cheesy bagel became the mascot of a St. Louis championship hockey team. By Jordan Palmer, Chief Digital Content Officer. An angry cheesy bagel isn't the mascot you'd expect to find on the jersey of a championship hockey team, but it fits the chosen ones. The team, made up largely of Jewish St. Louis players, recently captured the Centene Bronze A Spring League Championship. Team founder Sam Koppler came up with the idea for the cheesy bagel and designed the logo. It was a nod to the team's origins at Westwood Country Club. Its angry expression emerged as the logo evolved through several ChatGPT iterations. If you watch us play, you'd find it appropriate, team member Monty Sandler said. But I'm not sure many of the other teams connect the dots on the name and the logo. More than a hockey team. For team captain Andrew Kogan, winning the championship completed a mission that began after many of the players reconnected in late 2024. Several hadn't played hockey in years. They reached the championship game once before, but came up short. We have guys on the team ranging from 38 years old to 54 years old, Kogan said. We're a group of middle-aged Jewish men who really enjoy being around each other. And while humorous, the team's Jewish identity is purposeful and intentional. I take great pride in my Jewish heritage, and I know the rest of the Jewish men on the team do as well, Kogan said. I was taught as a kid that bagels symbolize the wheel of life and good fortune. We also have a bunch of jokesters on the team, and an angry cheesy bagel, I think, is an excellent representation of all the personalities we have in the locker room. From coach to teammate. Sandler has an unusual perspective on the team. He once coached Parkway Central's varsity hockey team. Today, he skates alongside several of the same players he coached. It's been a lot of fun for me being able to play with guys I coached 20-plus years ago, he said. Asked to describe the team's personality, Sandler laughed. I can tell you that there's an awful lot of kvetching happening in the locker room and on the bench. The real victory. Winning the championship was, as Kogan put it, mission accomplished. You don't necessarily seek out new friendships as you get older, and you certainly aren't guaranteed the opportunity to rekindle childhood friendships. But the Chosen Ones has provided all of us men the chance to do both, Kogan said. Several teammates attended his bar mitzvah. Others he met only after joining the team. Speaking from personal experience, there's nothing more exciting for me than scoring a goal or assisting a goal and knowing my wife and daughter were in the stands to see it, he said.
But when Kogan talks about the chosen ones, the championship isn't what he returns to. Being a part of this team has been good for my soul in many different ways, he said. I never realized how much I missed hockey and the guys until this whole thing came together. You know these six famous Americans. You probably don't know their Jewish stories. Six famous Americans with Jewish stories hiding in plain sight. Jordan Palmer, Chief Digital Content Officer. George Washington, Eleanor Roosevelt, Pablo Picasso, Harry Belafonte. You know the names. What you may not know is that each helps tell an unexpected chapter of Jewish history. I found their stories in a new exhibition marking 250 years of Jewish life in America. The exhibition is in New York, but what caught my attention wasn't where it was. It was the people. Since most of us won't see the exhibition in person, I wanted to bring some of its most fascinating moments to readers here in St. Louis. Welcome to the exhibit, St. Louis. The exhibition is called All We Have Standing Between Us, 250 Years of Jews and American Democracy, and is presented by the American Jewish Historical Society and Yeshiva University Museum, and is taking place inside the Center for Jewish History. Today, that tour comes to you. When collaborating on this exhibition, the historians and curators were very intentional about choosing items that represented a wide breadth of American Jewish political participation and action, said Gemma R. Birnbaum, Executive Director of the American Jewish Historical Society. It was important to acknowledge the complexity of the history, both victories and setbacks, moments of oppression and aggression. The first stop belongs to George Washington. George Washington made a promise. In August 1790, the leader of Newport's Hebrew congregation welcomed President George Washington to Rhode Island with a letter praising a new government that had given Jews something rare, full citizenship. Washington's reply went further, writing, "The United States gives to bigotry no sanction, to persecution no assistance." Washington did not frame tolerance as a favor granted by the majority. Americans possessed liberty of conscience and immunities of citizenship, he wrote, as inherent rights. For Jewish Americans who had spent centuries depending on the goodwill of rulers, that was the revelation. In the new nation, their freedom was not supposed to depend on anyone looking the other way. George Washington's letter to the Hebrew congregation of Savannah in 1790 is printed in a photo in this article, and it comes from the collection of the American Jewish Historical Society, I-466. The woman who gave Lady Liberty her voice. Emma Lazarus almost said no. Asked to write a poem for an auction benefiting the Statue of Liberty. The woman who gave Lady Liberty her voice. Emma Lazarus almost said no. Asked to write a poem for an auction benefiting the Statue of Liberty's pedestal fund, she reportedly told a friend, "I don't write on command." Lazarus, a sixth-generation Sephardic Jewish New Yorker, wrote The New Colossus, the sonnet whose call to give me your tired, your poor, eventually became inseparable from the statue itself. What is perhaps not as well known is how active and outspoken Emma was with regards to immigrant advocacy, said Birnbaum. Lazarus visited Jewish refugees arriving from Eastern Europe and urged established American Jews to help them. The poem grew out of work she was already doing. The woman who gave the Statue of Liberty its voice had first listened to the people arriving beneath it. Eleanor Roosevelt answered a question we still ask. Could a Jewish American become president? In 1959, Eleanor Roosevelt received a letter raising that question. The creation of Israel, the writer apparently feared, might cause Americans to doubt a Jewish candidate's loyalty. Roosevelt's answer was unequivocal.
A member of the Jewish faith should be able to become president despite the existence of the State of Israel, she wrote. The document speaks to the enduring Jewish conviction that embracing liberal democratic values offers a path towards acceptance, said exhibition curator and president of the Center for Jewish History,

0: Gabrielle D. Rosenfeld. More than 65 years later, Americans still debate whether a candidate's religion, ancestry, or connection to another country should matter. Her letter, which was typed, probably on a manual typewriter, is also depicted in this article. It's from Mrs. Franklin D. Roosevelt, and gives her address in New York, and dated March 7th, 1959. Dear Mr. Postal, thank you for your letter and the copy of the Jewish Digest, which I read with interest. Certainly, a member of the Jewish faith should have an equal chance for the presidency. Very sincerely yours, Eleanor Roosevelt. Why Picasso drew the Rosenbergs. The faces are unmistakable. Julius Rosenberg, Ethel Rosenberg. The surprise is the name beneath them, Pablo Picasso. Picasso sketched the couple as they awaited execution for conspiring to pass atomic secrets to the Soviet Union. Their case had already divided the United States. His drawings helped turn that debate into an international one. They had a kind of morose celebrity status, Birnbaum said. The conversation became bigger than their guilt or innocence, but turned into a conversation on the values of America itself. The sketches are stark and solemn. They do not settle the argument over the Rosenbergs. They show how far that argument traveled. The Jewish story in a Harry Belafonte photograph. Harry Belafonte is remembered as a singer, actor, and civil rights leader. Less remembered is his partial Sephardic Jewish ancestry. A photograph in the exhibition captures Belafonte and his wife, activist Julie Robinson, at the 1963 March on Washington. It appears among records documenting the work of the American Jewish Congress and other Jewish organizations in the civil rights movement. Rosenfeld said the image reflects the long partnership between Black and Jewish Americans in the struggle for equality. That relationship was never as simple or seamless as it sometimes is remembered, said Rosenfeld, but the photograph captures a moment when performers, religious organizations, and civil rights activists understood that their fights were connected. The order Ulysses S. Grant couldn't erase. Before former St. Louisan Ulysses S. Grant became president, he issued one of the most notorious government orders in American Jewish history. On December 17, 1862, Grant ordered Jews as a class expelled from the military district under his command. Frustrated by illegal cotton trading during the Civil War, he blamed an entire religious group. The exhibition includes a telegram sent in response to the order. President Abraham Lincoln revoked it within weeks, but the episode complicates any simple story of uninterrupted Jewish progress in America. Grant later expressed regret for the order. He also received a remarkable share of the Jewish vote when he ran for re-election in 1872 and appointed Jews to public office. All We Have Standing Between Us is on view through December 31st at New York's Center for Jewish History. Admission is free. And you can find more information at ajhs.org, the American Jewish Historical Society website. Wesley Bell defeats Cori Bush in Missouri Democratic primary, heavily focused on AIPAC. By Sharon Udison, JTA. Missouri incumbent Representative Wesley Bell is the projected winner in Tuesday's Democratic primary against Cori Bush, a prominent Democratic, socialist, and ardent critic of Israel. The Associated Press called the race just an hour after polls closed at 8:02 p.m. local time, with Bell leading 70.7% to Bush's 25.8% and 26% of votes counted. Danny Cohn, president and CEO of the Jewish Federation of St. Louis, responded to the results by emphasizing civic participation and the organization's willingness to work across party lines. Today's primary reflects the importance of civic participation and the responsibility we all share in shaping our region's future, Cohn said. We congratulate those advancing to November and look forward to working with leaders across the political spectrum to strengthen our community, confront anti-Semitism and hate, and ensure Jewish voices continue to be heard. The primary is a deja vu moment for St. Louis. The same pair of candidates vied just 2 years ago to represent the state's first congressional district. Bell prevailed in 2024 to oust Cori Bush, a prominent democratic socialist and ardent critic of Israel. That clash was largely defined by a $9 million influx of AIPAC cash in support of Bell. In this rematch, Bush made the American-Israel Public Affairs Committee a central issue in her campaign, similar to other Democratic Socialists of America candidates. AIPAC has become yet another way for MAGA donors to divide the Democratic base by meddling in primaries, Bush told JTA in a written statement prior to the primary. In St. Louis and across the country, people know that our fight against anti-Semitism means fighting against the far right's effort to divide us. Federal Election Commission records show that this time around, AIPAC has invested far less in the race. Through its United Democracy Project Super PAC, the pro-Israel lobby has spent in the neighborhood of $3 million on the rematch, with the vast majority targeted at opposing Bush. Aside from their conflicting perspectives on Israel, Bell and Bush have much in common. Born in Missouri in the mid-1970s, they are both black progressive Democrats who entered politics after the 2014 police shooting of Michael Brown in the city of Ferguson. Amid protests across Ferguson for police reforms, Bell won a seat on the city council and focused on passing such changes. He went on to become St. Louis County Prosecutor in 2018, defeating a 27-year incumbent who had failed to prosecute the officer who had killed Brown. Bush, meanwhile, became involved in politics by participating in the Ferguson protests. She lost Democratic primaries for the U.S. Senate and House in 2016 and 2018, but then won congressional races in 2020 and 2022. In 2024, however, she lost to Bell by more than 5 percentage points. The candidates have similar stances on most political issues, prioritizing concerns like reproductive rights, gun violence prevention, and the dismantling of immigration and customs enforcement, as well as lowering costs of housing, utilities, healthcare, and prescriptions. But they have sharp differences when it comes to Israel, with Bush's campaign pledging to stand for justice in Palestine. Bell, in contrast, has stood steadfast in his support of Israel. The Post, Wesley Bell projected to defeat Cori Bush in Missouri Democratic primary, heavily focused on AIPAC, appeared first on Jewish Telegraphic Agency. The First Day of the Second Year by Jordan Palmer, Chief Digital Content Officer. August 1st was my dad's first yard site. I started thinking about it sometime in June. I'd never had a father's first yard site before, so I wasn't sure how it all would affect me. His headstone had recently been installed, too. That happened quietly, without much warning, so we hadn't planned anything around it. Because of travel schedules, we decided we'd gather a month later to dedicate the marker together. But that still left August 1st. My wife, Lee, and my dad's wife, Diane, and I decided we'd light a candle, attend Shabbat services, have lunch, and then visit my dad at the cemetery. Except no one realized August 1st fell on a Saturday. The cemetery was closed for Shabbat. Last week, I returned from vacation and inherited a new responsibility at the Jewish Light, posting obituaries online. The first obituary I received was for Steve Karp. It had been written by his son, Bobby. The moment I saw the name, I knew it. I couldn't have told you why. I just knew it. I published the obituary and decided that from then on, I'd personally send the digital link to every family that submitted one. It felt like the right thing to do. For reasons I still can't explain, I also wrote Bobby a note. My name is Jordan Palmer, and there's no way you'll remember me, but we played sports together when we were kids. I can still picture you in a red baseball cap. I told him I had just posted the obituary, that my dad's first yard site was coming up, and that I, like him, had written my own father's obituary. Then I told him something else. His tribute to his dad was beautifully written. He wrote back almost immediately. He remembered me, sort of. Olivet Athletic Association Baseball. Enough details surfaced that two boys who hadn't spoken in decades suddenly found each other again because one of them had lost his father. He thanked me for the note. He asked if he could read my dad's obituary. I sent it to him. I also sent him something I'd forgotten I'd written after my dad died. Life lessons my dad taught me, without meaning to. This story was written as a sort kick in the tush to find my smile after the funeral. I thought it might give Bobby the same smile. Friday night, Lee and I went to a party. I didn't know many of the people there, but one face was familiar. The funny thing is, the second to last time I'd seen this guy, I'd introduced myself simply because he always seemed to be wherever I was. Jewish St. Louis has a way of doing that. We kept showing up at the same events, sharing the same spaces, yet we had never actually met. The next time we saw each other, we said hello. This time, we talked. Eventually, the conversation drifted to our parents. We had both lost our fathers. I mentioned that the next day would be my dad's first yard site. He paused and acknowledged what that meant. Then he looked at me and said something about my being at a party the night before, something so heavy. I admitted that earlier in the day I hadn't really felt like going. Then I drove home listening to my favorite music, and that changed everything. My dad wasn't a sulker, so no sulking allowed. Somewhere in that conversation, we each admitted something I'd never really said out loud before. Neither of us had cried when our fathers died. Neither of us tried to explain it. Neither of us wanted to. It simply was. For some reason, it felt important that another person understood that. Saturday morning, that conversation was still with me. I felt an unexpected urge to share that old essay about my dad again, so I rewrote it a bit and posted it on Facebook. It felt good. I still can't tell you exactly why. Before leaving for synagogue, something else happened. Right after my dad died, I found an odd-colored rock in my backyard. The strange part wasn't the rock itself. It was that I don't have rocks in my backyard. For reasons I never questioned, I placed it on the ledge of our front porch. It sat there for almost a year. As I headed downstairs to walk the dogs before services, I glanced through the front door and suddenly thought, that would be the perfect rock to leave on my dad's headstone. Except, it was gone. I looked everywhere. Nothing. I figured I'd find another one while walking the dogs. Turns out there aren't many random rocks lying on city sidewalks. Plenty of sticks, dead worms, no rocks. On the way home, I noticed a neighbor had recently landscaped around a tree with decorative stones. One had rolled into the grass. It practically asked to come with me. I picked it up and slipped it into my pocket. I had my rock. At synagogue, my lifelong friend, camp counselor, and Rabbi Randy Fleischer led the service. He mentioned my dad several times. When it came time for Mourner's Kaddish, I stood and said my father's name out loud. After services, Randy and I were talking when he asked a question that stopped me. Do you remember Bobby Karp and his brother from Camp Thunderbird? I just looked at him. Randy explained that Bobby and his brother had contacted him after their father died. That's why Bobby was on his mind. Then I told him everything that had happened that week. The obituary, the email, Bobby's reply. The memories that suddenly came flooding back. Like the conversation at the party, it felt as though reconnecting with Bobby hadn't happened by accident. Or maybe it had, I don't know. I just couldn't let it go unacknowledged. Sunday morning, Lee and I got ready to finally visit the cemetery. As we walked out the front door, I told her the story about the missing rock. Maybe it just fell off the ledge, she said. I looked. Still, we looked again. This time, under weeds I hadn't yet cut, was the original rock. Now I had two. I need a rock too, Lee said. So I handed her the newer one. Off we went. The two rocks now sit on my dad's headstone. I don't know what any of this means. Maybe nothing. Maybe everything. I don't think my dad was sending me messages through rocks. I don't think every coincidence has to be explained. I just know that during the week leading up to the first anniversary of his death, fathers seemed to find me everywhere. In an obituary, in an old friend, in a stranger at a party, in my rabbi's question, in words I'd forgotten I'd written, and finally, in two small rocks resting on a headstone. The first year was about learning how to live without my dad. Maybe the second year is about learning to recognize all the ways he is still with me. I'll keep you posted. A fire at America's biggest kosher meat plant could affect your high holiday table. By Felissa Kramer, JTA. A major fire at one of the largest kosher meat processing plants in the United States is poised to increase the price of kosher meat ahead of the high holidays, in addition to devastating the plant's local community. Investigators in Postville, Iowa, said on Wednesday that the fire that devastated AgriStar Processing started accidentally in the facility's laundry room. The fire, which began on Tuesday, destroyed at least 75% of the plant and has put more than 600 people out of work, Fire Chief Jeff Bohr told the local TV network KCRG. The fire has also interrupted a linchpin of kosher meat production, according to OU Kosher, the oversight agency run by the Orthodox Union. The damaged facility means a significant portion of kosher beef and chicken slaughtered and sold in the U.S. will not enter the kosher supply chain, Rabbi Moshe Elefant, the organization's CEO, said in a statement on Wednesday. Kosher consumers will feel the impact of the tightening supply with reduction of availability. Elefant said OU Kosher was working to find solutions for ramping up production at other plants, while warning that the crisis could fuel bad actors. Unfortunately, when supply is limited, it creates opportunity for unscrupulous individuals who seek to make money by preying on the well-meaning kosher observant public, he wrote. Gerard Bernstein, the executive director of the Jewish Federation of Greater Des Moines, said the fire represented a terrible situation in an email to the Jewish Telegraphic Agency. The impact on the local community and business will be large, he said. The fire is not the first time that a crisis at AgriStar has sent the community into a tailspin. In 2008, a federal immigration raid at the plant, then known as Agriprocessors, netted the arrest of hundreds of workers and led to the arrest and conviction of the company's longtime CEO, Shalom Rubashkin, on 86 counts of bank fraud, mail fraud, and money laundering. It also led most of Postville's Jewish residents to leave the town, which had developed as an unusual stronghold of Orthodox life in eastern Iowa. Saying that many people believed Rubashkin's 27-year prison sentence had been excessive, President Donald Trump commuted Rubashkin's sentence in 2017. Rubashkin's conviction stands. Canadian Jewish billionaire Hershey Friedman purchased Agriprocessors and reopened it as AgriStar. He told JTA in 2016 that he'd done so after being urged by Jewish leaders to ensure competition in the kosher meat processing industry. It wasn't done for financial purposes. It was done to really cater to the Jewish community, he said about the purchase. During the time Rubashkin was closed, the price of beef roughly doubled. After we acquired it, it came right back down. Friedman said he had also shored up the company's employment practices, which had run afoul of the law, and made improvements to the slaughter process that made Agriprocessors a target of animal rights activists. AgriStar said in a statement on Wednesday that it appreciated the first responders who worked tirelessly and selflessly to protect lives and contain the fire, and the employees who had shown inspiring care for each other. It also indicated that it did not yet know the future of the plant. Tatiana Sulpavar Nee Fishman, age 85. Joseph Joe Powers, July 29, 2026. Arthur Art Hyatt, August 2nd. Charlotte Ann Abramovich, August 3rd. This has been Terry Reitzel reading the St. Louis Jewish Light.
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2: Good morning. Today, expect sunshine with a high near 96. Tonight, expect clear skies with a low near 79. Monday, expect sunshine with a high near 97. Monday night, expect clear skies with a low near 84. Tuesday, expect sunshine with a high near 100. Get your weather every hour right here on Mind's Eye Radio, your virtual news stand.
3: In Belleville and Fairview Heights and Granite City, it's sunny and 76 degrees.
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3: Hello and welcome to the Funny Pages. My name's Greg Conroy. And I'm ready to have a good time. It's been a while. Hope you're ready to. I'm going to start off with non sequitur. Joe, Danae's father, is sitting in his easy chair reading the paper, as he usually does. When she walks in, she's looking intently at her cell phone. Joe, I thought you were supposed to be doing your math homework. Danae, I'll get to it after I finish this. Joe, and what's that? Danae, a prospectus on my plan to include horses when we colonize Mars to get the fundraising started. Joe, you know what might help with that? Danae looks up. A what? Joe, doing your math homework. Danae goes back to her phone and starts walking toward her room. No, I'm pretty sure I need to start a new car company first. Marmaduke. We're at Billy's baseball game where his dog, Marmaduke, is surrounded by the entire team of baseball players who are frowning at the big dog. Marmaduke is sitting at home plate. Billy holds up a terribly chewed baseball bat. It has teeth marks halfway down the bat from the handle. Billy holds the bat up to Marmaduke and asks, "Have you been chewing our bat?" Marmaduke looks guilty. He can't look Billy in the face, so he's looking at the sky instead. Ziggy, our diminutive friend, is at the seashore, standing on the beach by the ocean waves. He's holding a large conch shell to his ear, listening to the sound inside. He is surprised as he addresses the shell. Really? The Elon Musk? Garfield. John and the great feline are sitting at the kitchen table. Each of them is engrossed in their cell phone. John excitedly remarks to Garfield, "Look, Irma's Diner just expanded their menu. They added three kinds of meatloaf." Garfield starts smiling. "Cool." John continues reading. His eyes get really big, and all he can say is, "Ooh." Garfield explains why John is speechless. 23 kinds of bacon. Baby Blues. Daryl and Wanda are enjoying a night out. They're seated at a fancy restaurant. They each have a glass of wine. Daryl's cell phone is sitting on the table. Suddenly, the phone makes a bing sound. They have received a text. They stare at the phone and glance at each other as the phone continues, bing, bing. Slowly, Daryl picks up the phone, looks at the messages. He says to his wife, "Yep, it's the babysitter." In the background, the phone is making almost continuous bing sounds, bing, bing, bing, bing, bing, bing, bing, bing. Wanda leans back in her chair, frustrated. We didn't even make it to the appetizers this time. The Argyle Sweater. The three little pigs are having a birthday party for the big bad wolf. Behind them is a large banner that reads, "Happy Birthday, Wolf." The three pigs are covered with cake and frosting. The table the cake was sitting on is knocked over. There are pieces of cake and candles stuck on the wall, behind them, and on the floor. The wolf suddenly looks very angry. The one pig turns to his friend and remarks, "I told you the trick candles were a bad idea." The other pig grins nervously. The text box reads, "The rift begins." Pickles. Opal and Earl are sitting on either end of the couch. Earl turns to his wife and says, "Let's face it, Opal, you're just uncomfortable with silence. You feel a need to fill it with chatter." Opal gets up and starts to leave. Earl continues. Me? I'm comfortable with silence. In the final frame, Grandpa is sleeping on the couch with a blanket over him. He says to himself, sleeping on the sofa is a bit of a bummer, though. Pearls Before Swine. Pig is sitting by the brick wall reading a book. Goat approaches. What are you doing, Pig? Pig replies, reading this book on geography. Goat, that's great. Most people never bother to educate themselves on stuff like that. Pig, thanks. He looks down at the book and says, now where's the part where you can fall off the edge? Goat, the world's round, Pig. Pig drops the book. His eyes get really wide. Whoa, whoa, whoa, what? The Family Circus. Mommy is standing in the living room by the couch, holding the base of their vacuum cleaner. She has the hose in her other hand. She has just finished vacuuming all the cushions on the couch. All four of her children are gathered around watching. Mommy turns to her kids and says, hereafter, anything with powdered sugar on it will be eaten in the kitchen. Oh, yes. Sally Forth. Hillary is sitting on the couch with her girlfriends, Faye and Nona. They're playing video games. Hillary, you know, now that my folks are inviting over all your folks for a party, I've been thinking, we should have our own party here at the same time. Nona, and how is that different than all the other times we just hang out here? Hillary replies, well, we'll have access to appetizers and our parents' true thoughts after their third drink. Rhymes with Orange. The text box reads, the temple. A monk in an Asian monastery wearing orange robes with a shaved head is sitting at a desk typing on a computer. Another monk is standing behind him reading over his shoulder. On the screen is an auto reply from an email. It reads, I am currently out of body and have limited access to email. The monk at the computer, ugh, is the master like ever available? Lately, all we get from him is nothingness. Mutts. Earl the dog is sitting on a hill during a cold winter's night. He looks up at the full moon, and then he howls. Ow! He turns to us and explains, I can't help it. I get sentimental. Macanudo. Henrietta, in her blue dress, is running wildly down a very steep hill, chasing a bright yellow butterfly. In the final frame, she is lying in bed. Her head has been bandaged. She has a black eye, and her teddy bear is tucked in beside her. Fellini, her black cat, is sitting on top of the covers. Henrietta announces to Fellini, butterflies are way more dangerous than they let on. Hi, and Lois. Hi is standing on a ladder holding a paint roller. He's in the middle of painting the walls of the dining room bright yellow. Lois stands behind him as she points to the wall and says, Hi, you missed a spot. Hi turns and glares at her. Do you think Michelangelo's wife said that when he was painting the Sistine Chapel? I don't think any woman would have Michelangelo. I don't think he was married. Maybe he was. I don't know. Seems like a strange character. Blondie. Dagwood is at a men's clothing store. He's standing in front of a three-way mirror looking at the new clothes he's wearing. The pants are orange with small polka dots. He has a yellow sports shirt and a bright turquoise plaid jacket. The salesman behind him smiles and says, Sir, if I may say so, that style really suits you. It's as if it was made exactly for you. You've really made the perfect choice. Dagwood looks at his reflection and poses. He turns to the salesman and remarks, Listen, I'm just killing time while my wife finishes shopping. The salesman stops smiling. He leans and says, "In that case, it looks silly on you." Bizarro. Inside a small house in Switzerland, a tuba player is relaxing in an easy chair. He's wearing a white shirt with lederhosen and thick wool socks. He has a feathered hat on his head. His tuba is standing upright on the floor next to him. The man looks exhausted. His young son enters the room. He is dressed like his father. He approaches his father and asks, "No oompa, papa?" Oh, that's terrible. But funny, I guess. Beetle Bailey. Beetle walks into Sarge's office. Behind him on the wall is a framed diploma. Beetle, "I didn't know you had a college diploma." Beetle walks closer to read the fine print on the diploma. He shouts, "School of Hard Knocks, Master Pummeling. Hey!" Sarge just smiles. Mother Goose and Grim. Mother Goose is sitting at her kitchen table with Grim, her yellow dog. They each have a bowl of cereal. Next to them is a violinist wearing a tuxedo. He's playing violin while they're eating. Mother Goose slyly looks over at the man and says to her dog, "What's with the violinist for breakfast?" Grim smiles and says, "You tipped him too much last night at the restaurant." The Other Coast. In the first frame is a television monitor. On the screen is a close-up of a mother bear and her bear cub. The mother bear is holding her first two fingers up behind the baby's head like rabbit ears. In the second frame, a moose is on the TV screen. It's sticking out its tongue and making faces. In the third frame, a stag with huge antlers is waving from the TV screen. The computer screen is on a desk in an office. A man is sitting at the desk, frowning. A woman co-worker behind him remarks, "It's time to move that wildlife camera." Imagine it's a big time waster. The Duplex. Eno Camino is sitting on the couch in his undershirt while wearing boxers and drinking a beer. Fang, his yellow dog, enters and asks, "What are you watching?" Eno takes a slug of his beer and says, "The Kardashians." Fang, who has his own beer, comes and sits on the couch. He says, "Ooh, that sounds good. Is it about chasing cars?" Drabble. Ralph is wearing bright red and white striped pajamas while driving his car at the drive-thru fast food restaurant in the middle of the night. He pulls up to the speaker where a voice announces, "Welcome to 24-Hour Tacos. Would you like to try our new hot and spicy fish taco?" Ralph thinks for a minute. "Nah, just give me a beef burrito, loaded quesadilla, and some nacho fries." He shakes his head and thinks to himself, "Who on earth would want a hot and spicy fish taco at this time of night?"

Mamet, it's either this or stay sick. 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Fine. But can we crush it up in some applesauce? What a character. Non sequitur. We're in the downtown area where there's a large building and a gentleman walking by, and he looks at a sign that reads, "The only constant is change." Around the corner is a homeless man holding a sign that reads, "Any change, please." Oh. Mm-hmm. Lola. Amy, Lola's daughter-in-law, is ready for some lunch. She has a hamburger in front of her. Lola remarks, "You know, Amy, this isn't half bad." Amy, "So glad you semi-approve." Lola, "What's it called again? Meat from the spirit world?" Amy, "Beyond Burger." Lola replies with some skepticism, "Huh, right." Marmaduke. Phil, the big dog's owner, is under the kitchen sink while Marmaduke himself is right next to him and he's trying to work on the plumbing. There's some plumbing tools next to them. Phil, "Kisses won't get the job done any sooner." Cute. Ziggy. There's a man holding a long stick with a paintbrush tied on the end of it. He's painting a sign that's on a tree out in the middle of the grass. The sign reads, "Keep off the grass." A paint can is at the sign painter's feet. Garfield. John is talking to the great feline. John, "The car won't start." John continues, "I can't figure out what's wrong." Garfield thinks, "Have you considered it's too embarrassed to be seen with you?" Mm-hmm. Argyle sweater. There are some crabs walking along the sand next to the ocean, while a third crab has abandoned its shell and is sauntering down the beach. One crab says to the other, "See, I just turned the shell over and the tenant crawls out and leaves. Then I sell the place." The other crab replies, "Dude, that's how house flipping works." Pickles. Earl and Opal are in the car sitting in a parking spot. Opal, "Okay, I finished my shopping and we can go now." Earl replies, "And leave this parking spot? Do you realize how hard it was to get this spot? We're only 20 steps from the store." Opal, "Well, I don't want to just sit here." Earl replies, "You don't have to. Look, it's only 50 steps away from that bus stop." Why does she stay with him? I don't know. Pearls before swine. Rat and Pig are having some coffee at the bar. Rat, "How was that comedy show last night?" Pig replies, "Oh my gosh, I literally almost died laughing." Rat, "Oh my goodness. So did you have to call the paramedics and get them to restart your heart?" Pig, "Huh? No, I just laughed really hard." Rat pulls out a bullhorn and screams, "So you meant figuratively." The force of the sound from the bullhorn knocks Pig off his stool and he's now on the floor. Rat, "I'll end that habit yet." Pig, "I literally don't know what figuratively means." Uh-huh. Rat's so mean. Sits. One frame. Jeremy has his guitar on, but the guitar has totally melted down and all the strings have popped off. Pierce, the drummer, is sitting on his stool, but his drums are melted onto the floor. Jeremy, "Maybe the up-tempo version is a little too up-tempo." Pierce, "Hang on, my retainer is missing." Well, that must have been loud.

0: family circus. Jeffy is running from the kitchen with a cookie in his mouth and one in each hand. Dolly is in the kitchen holding a box of cookies. Dolly shouts, "Jeffy took one for each hand and one for his mouth." He's a sly one. Sally Forth. Ted and Sally are having a house party. He greets their new neighbors at the door as he tells them, "Aaron and Marilyn, so glad you could make it." Marilyn, "Thank you. Just going to give Sally a hug." Their son is also with them. In the next frame, Aaron remarks, "Last time we were here, you had some giant werewolf statues attached to the back of your house. You still have those?" Ted, "Oh, no, no, no, no. They're gone." Aaron, "Finally decided to take them down?" Ted replies, "Well, the structural integrity of our house did, but we got a new patio out of it." Their son asks, "So Hillary's downstairs, right?" Bizarro. There are two shady characters, one in a pinstripe suit with a fedora smoking a cigarette while wearing dark glasses, and another fellow wearing a striped shirt with a tan coat and a cap. The second fellow is holding a pair of scissors. Both of them are cutting things out from magazines on the table. The second fellow announces, "Call me old-fashioned, but a threatening phone call doesn't have the charm of a collaged ransom note." Beetle Bailey. Private Cosmo is out with Otto, Sarge's dog. Otto is howling. Cosmo asks, "Howling at the moon, old boy?" With that, they approach a restaurant called Tony's. Sarge is inside by the window drinking beer. A sign on the front door reads, "No pets." Otto is thinking in answer to Cosmo, "No, I'm trying to get Sarge to bring me a beer." Mutz. Sourpuss, the cat, is doing the news at the local TV station. Sourpuss, "And now a list of snowstorm closings. Bow Wow Dog Obedience School is first on the list." In the final frame, Earl the dog is on top of the kitchen table doing a happy dance with a heart emoji over his head. Meanwhile, Izzy, one of his owners, is watching Earl dance. Non sequitur. We're in a cave where a man wearing animal furs and a Viking hat with horns coming out the sides is pointing to a pie chart on the wall which reads food distribution. A giant part of the pie is marked me. A tiny segment reads everyone else. In other parts of the cave, there are some people who are also dressed in furs and who are cooking some sort of large roast. The man pointing to the pie chart announces, "Because God says so, that's why." The text box reads, "How religion got organized." Marmaduke. A newsman in a suit is out in the street looking at a camera while standing in front of Cave's meat market. He is holding a microphone. Meanwhile, Marmaduke is in the background peeking around a corner of the butcher shop. The announcer is pointing out, "And coming out of the tunnel are some very large paw prints." And then we discover a large hole dug through the sidewalk in front of the store. Ziggy. Our little friend is at the palm reader, who is a woman dressed in a blue dress with large sleeves. She is wearing a blue cap covering most of her blonde hair. She's reading Ziggy's palm. "Your lifeline is really flat. Do you mind if I look for your pulse instead?" Garfield. Our favorite feline is lying on his back on the table while pointing his paw at the ceiling. He's thinking, "There is no substitute for hard work." In the second frame, he's just lying there. And in the third frame, he again points his paw at the ceiling while thinking, "Said no cat ever." The Argyle Sweater. A man at the door of a house has a long white beard and long white hair. He's wearing a tasseled hat.
1: And monk's robes.
0: He resembles Dumbledore from the Harry Potter books. He is carrying a six-pack of cans of butterbeer. The man confronts the two boys who answer the door. Did one of you lazy muggles order a six-pack of butterbeer? By the way, in the Harry Potter books, in case you don't know, muggles are the non-wizard people. The text box reads, Dumble DoorDash. Okay. Baby Blues. The first frame is an exterior shot of Daryl and Wanda's home at night. From inside, we hear, ow, Hammy's butt is in my face. Well, Dad's in mine. Cramp, cramp. The second frame shows that the family is inside playing Twister, which is a game where everybody has to contort into weird positions to win the game. Daryl points out, I think that's enough togetherness for one night. Wanda, as soon as I can feel my legs, I'm throwing this stupid game in the trash. Pickles. You may remember that Earl had driven Opal to a shopping center, dropped her off, and then spent quite a bit of time searching for a parking spot. Earl doesn't want to move because it took him forever to find the spot. But now Opal wants to go home. Earl, how long have you been coming to this store? 10 or 11 years? Earl continues, and in all those years, this is the first time I've ever gotten this parking spot. Opal, so you want me to take the bus home just so you won't have to give up your parking spot? Earl, not until you take a picture of me first. I want to preserve this moment. Pearls Before Swine. A bald man in a suit is talking to Pig while Pig is standing behind a lectern in a restaurant. Pig is the maitre d' at Le Café. The man announces, reservation for Han, H-A-H-N. Pig, okay, give me a sec. It's my first day. Yeah, here you are, Han, party of one, which means you're Han Solo. In the final frame, Pig is at home talking to Rat. Did you know you can be fired on your first day? Han Solo. Zitz. So Jeremy has put on his coat, and he's looking inside his bedroom.
1: And his mother, Connie, says,
0: maybe you left your driver's license in your room. In the next frame, Jeremy is confronting his room, which is just neck deep in junk and trash, including books, clothing, fish bones, papers, a basketball, his guitar, an old pizza, and a pizza box with the lid open. Connie asks, any luck? Jeremy, at this point, it may be quicker to just buy a new identity. Family Circus. Daddy is looking at the newspaper, while Dolly is sitting next to him, and she says, Daddy, your sideburns are nice and neat, but your backburn is getting long. She's talking about the hair on the back of his neck. Sally Forth. Ted and Sally's house party is continuing. Faye, Hillary's best friend, and Faye's mother, Liv, have arrived. Liv says, hello. To Sally. Sally, Liv, Faye, so glad you made it. Sally continues, wait, Ted didn't take your coat when he let you in? Liv, oh, actually, my daughter has a set of keys to your house. Faye says, yeah, they gave them to me when I lived here 2 years ago. Sally, the important thing is you came. Rhymes with Orange. The text box reads, the campus. There are some vines next to a stone wall. One vine says to the other, I'm passionate and work hard, but sometimes I'm like, what's a little wisteria like me doing climbing an Ivy League school? Mutts. Sourpuss, the cat, is in the TV studio and ready to do the TV news. Sourpuss, well, the snow has stopped, the sun is out, and everything is back to normal. In the final frame, he continues, "Funny how that works." Macanudo. Two penguins are standing next to an ocean. One says to the other, "I told you we were lost." Now they're out in the water, and there are waves upon giant waves everywhere. In the distance, the top of Mount Fuji is visible. The first penguin remarks, "We're in Japan." Dustin. Ed, Dustin's father, and Dustin himself are at the golf store, and the salesman is talking to Ed. The salesman points out, "I got a new practice mat that tracks your swing path." The fellow continues, "By looking at that, you'll know if you had a slice or a hook." Ed replies, "And does it come with a list of suggested profanities?" You're listening to The Funny Pages. My name's Greg Conroy. This is brought to you by the good folks at Mind's Eye Organization. Blondie. Dagwood is sitting in his easy chair watching television when Blondie and her best friend Tootsie approach, announcing, "Dear, Tootsie and I are going to hit the blowout sale at Tudbury's today." Dagwood, "Well, shop till you drop, honey." With that, Tootsie and Blondie walk away. Tootsie is saying, "Well, you sure caught him in a good mood." In the car, Blondie points out, "You know, that's because he had a big screen TV blowout sale yesterday." Bizarro. There are two marionettes on a puppet stage. They are dressed as European peasants. The woman says to the man, "Our community is underserved by wireless providers." Mother Goose and Grimm. Grimm is relaxing inside his doghouse when he announces to Ralph, the other dog, who is approaching, "IKEA just sent me a new doghouse." In the next frame, the entire doghouse is dismantled and the roof is on top of Grimm, who has just sneezed, and Ralph says, "Gesundheit." The other coast. Coco, the black and white dog, is barking at the window of his home. From the next room, we hear, "Quiet, Coco. The way you're carrying on, you'd think there was a zombie apocalypse out there." In the next frame, two zombies have actually broken down the front door and are stumbling into the living room. Coco is thinking, "Told you." The duplex. Fang, the yellow dog, and Eno Camino are sitting on the sofa watching television while Eno is sipping a beer, as usual, with his feet up on the ottoman. From the TV, we hear, "But luckily, the firemen were finally able to get the cat down from the tree." The TV announcer continues, "Thanks for that report, Chet. That was a real feel-good story to end on." In the final frame, Fang remarks, "Wow, can the media possibly get any more biased?" Drabble. Echo, Norman's girlfriend, is chatting with Norman. Echo, "I'm sorry you didn't win Employee of the Week, Norman." Echo continues, "Remember, trophies and awards are overrated." Norman, "Yeah, easy for you to say. You won 37 trophies. Echo, "Well, actually, some of them were just plaques." Deflocked. Mammoth the Sheep is wearing a bow tie while sitting in a nice restaurant with an attractive female sheep. The female sheep asks, "Mammoth, do you honestly think we're ready to get married?" Mammoth, "I don't know. I really just wanted to prove to you that I could be a serious, committed boyfriend." Mammoth State replies, "Well, you could do that just by acknowledging my feelings, opening up more, and paying for dinner every now and then." In the final frame, Mammoth is talking to Cobb, the tall dog, in their living room. Cobb asks, "You broke up?" Mammoth, "I dodged a bullet on that one." Ziggy. The little guy is sitting in his easy chair next to a table that has a personal computer assistant called Alexa sitting next to it. Ziggy, "Alexa, play Gordon Lightfoot."
1: The parrot is sitting on the back of the chair, and he says, "I can't believe you brought that into this house. Don't you realize that diabolical device is part of the corrupt secret government surveillance state spying on everything we do?" The parrot flies off and says, "I'm out of here." Alexa replies, "Shall I report him or will you?" Marmaduke. Barbie, the little girl who lives with Marmaduke, and her girlfriend are approaching the open gate of their fence. Barbie, "Okay, Marmaduke is gone. Let's have a dish of ice cream." In the second frame, Marmaduke is running through a park, romping through the green grass, stopping to talk with other dogs and listen to chirping birds in the trees. As he's drinking from a creek bed, he hears a clink. He turns his head and runs. In the next frame, Barbie and her girlfriend are enjoying some ice cream. Barbie is saying, "Just the clink of the spoon on the dish." The big dog sprints through the back door, and Barbie finishes her sentence, and Marmaduke appears like magic. Pickles. Earl is sitting in the sofa with Roscoe, the family dog, who has his head on Earl's lap. Opal is dusting a lampshade with a feather duster, and Earl remarks, "Nice shirt. Is it new?" Opal looks at him and she says with surprise, "New? I've had it for years. In fact, you bought it for me." Earl, "Well, I'm glad you're finally wearing it." Opal replies, "What are you talking about? I wear this all the time." Opal turns away and then retorts, "Geez, do you ever even look at me?" Earl looks at Roscoe and remarks, "It's really hard to pay that woman a compliment." The Argyle sweater. There are two ears of corn sitting in a sofa. They each have human eyes and a mouth, but they are indeed ears of corn, with green leaves and corn kernels arranged on a cob. They have a blanket draped across their laps while watching TV. All of a sudden, pop, pop, pow! In the next frame, there's popped popcorn everywhere, and these two are looking at each other, and all their corn kernels are gone from their cobs. One says to the other, "So, you bought an electric blanket, huh?" Garfield. John is moping at the table, thinking, while Garfield is looking at a potted plant on the table next to them. In the subsequent frames, John continues staring straight ahead while the potted plant begins to grow and continues to grow. Finally, it's a full-bloomed flower. John then says, "It's been a long day." But then the flower has wilted. Garfield looks at the plant and replies, "Tell me about it." Family Circus. Daddy is watching a football game, but also flipping the channels. He comes across a channel showing kids playing with their dad. He then turns off the TV and goes outside. Daddy finds his own children and begins interacting with them in the backyard. Aww, that's nice. Mutts. Izzy is looking at the stars with his dog Earl while out for a walk. Izzy identifies the dog star in the night sky. Izzy, "The brightest star in all the heavens, always there to show me the way." Then he continues, "Also known as Sirius." He looks at Earl, and he says, "Or my Earl." A heart emoji appears over Earl's head. Aww. Macanudo. A penguin is running along an outcropping over the sea. In the first frame, he's holding helium balloons, and he announces, "Optimism is for the brave," as he runs off the cliff and jumps off as he says that word, brave. As you know, penguins aren't very adept at flying. Dustin. Our favorite slacker, Dustin, is approaching two attractive women who are sitting at a table drinking wine at his favorite hangout bar. One woman points out to the other, "Here comes the world's biggest loser." Dustin, who heard that remark, continues, "Actually, I only qualified for the city finals. A victory there qualifies me to compete for the state's biggest loser title." If I win, then I can start dreaming about a world title. The other woman says to the first one, I think he's kind of funny. The second woman replies, don't encourage him. Blondie. Dagwood is in the foyer, preparing to put on his overcoat and leave for work. He says to his wife, after I say good morning, boss, I'll just wing it. In the second frame, he continues, today's the day I'm going to demand a raise, and I won't take no for an answer. Blondie replies, remember, dear, you have a backbone of solid steel. Dagwood, yes, I do have a backbone of steel, don't I? Blondie, you certainly do, sweetheart. They give each other a big kiss, and Dagwood continues, I'll remind the boss that I can find another office manager job any day of the week. Blondie replies, of course you can, honey. As Dagwood speeds out the front door, he's very confident, and he says, full speed ahead. Suddenly, he stops right at the end of the porch, and he looks at us. Blondie comes to the door again, and he tells her, listen, remind me one more time about that backbone of steel thing. Bizarro. Several frames in one space shows a large, high-top shoe, familiar from the fairy tale about the old woman who lives in a shoe. She had so many children, etc. In the first frame, several children are climbing on this shoe they live in. They are all smiling and playing while their smiling mother is posing for us with two more of her offspring. Several children are shown in this frame climbing on the shoe, which has windows and a front door. Kids are hanging out the windows and the door. Very busy. The text box reads, there was an old woman who lived in a shoe. In the second frame, the rhyme continues, she had so many children, and they all needed shoes. While the graphic shows the bare feet of all the children in a row, and also shows they're dressed in jerseys and t-shirts and no shirts. In the third frame, the entire family is at a shoe store where all the kids are admiring their brand new shoes. Meanwhile, in the background, the woman is giving the clerk several hundreds of dollars. The text box reads, she bought them all really cool Nikes plus socks. In the final frame, all the children are frolicking in a meadow and others are crammed inside a cardboard box, presumably their new home from spending all her money on shoes. The text box reads, there was an old woman who lived in a box. Oh, it's kind of sad, really. Mother Goose and Grimm. A doctor with a stethoscope is talking to Attila the cat. The doctor points at Attila and says, speak. Then he adds, roll over and play dead, with no reaction whatsoever from the cat. In the final frame, the doctor tells Mother Goose, this cat is perfectly fine. The Other Coast. The text box reads, Carl the wolf is on the prowl for his dinner. In the second frame, he pounces at a startled rabbit and announces, gotcha, rabbit. The rabbit says, eek. As Carl holds the rabbit by his ears, as the rabbit explains, but I'm not a rabbit. I'm a snowshoe hare. Carl, oh, yeah, you smell like a rabbit. The rabbit continues, that's just my cologne, Eau de Bunny. Carl, well, gee, sorry about the mix-up. The rabbit replies, that's okay, easy mistake to make. As the rabbit takes off running, Carl says, you guys should start wearing name tags. The Duplex. Eno Camino is standing in front of his boss's desk. In back of Eno, on the floor, is a trap door marked with a black capital X. The boss is seated behind his desk, holding onto a lever attached to the floor. The boss, before I answer your question about your pay raise, I'll need you to back up a little. Oh, Eno. Deflocked. Mammoth, the sheep, is on a landline phone at home. Mammoth, hey, I have an idea for you. How about once a week you come into work dressed in banana costumes and fur coats? Then you could call yourselves the Furry Banana Imposters. FBI. Mamet then breaks into laughter. In the final frame, two FBI agents are escorting a handcuffed Mamet to a squad car in the driveway. Mamet is complaining. Then why do you call it an FBI tip line? Non sequitur. The text box reads, when the capitulation to please everyone is complete. A man in a three-piece suit is standing on a downtown sidewalk looking at an old-fashioned newsstand with an overhead sign that reads, DIY News, do-it-yourself news. A mustachioed man is behind the counter. Two other signs are over two containers on the sidewalk. One sign reads, blank newsprint, which is over the container filled with a stack of blank folded newspapers. The other sign reads, crayons and markers, over a container filled with those items. Garfield. Our favorite feline is grumpy while staring at his cup of coffee. Garfield. Monday. He continues, it's like a terrible movie with sequels. The Argyle Sweater. We're in the ocean, where there are three jellyfish who have all their tendrils hanging beneath their heads. However, a third has her tendrils in pigtails tied with little bows. The bespoke jellyfish asks, be honest, am I too old for pigtails? Baby Blues. Daryl is trying to play hide-and-seek with Baby Wren. He closes his eyes and starts counting. 1, 2, 3, 4. In the second frame, he continues. 10. Ready or not, here I come. Wren is now standing by the sofa with a polka-dotted blanket over her head. Daryl, I found you. From under the blanket, Wren replies, already? Pickles. Earl is sitting on the arm of the easy chair while facing his grandson, Nelson, who is perched on the other arm of the same chair. Earl, learning is a lifelong process, Nelson, and no matter how much you know, there's always more to learn. Earl continues, right now, at this very second, someone somewhere is learning something you'll never know in your whole life. Nelson replies, so, in other words, it's a lost cause? Earl, basically. Pearls Before Swine. Pig has a piece of paper in his hand and is reading from it to Rat. Well, Rat, looking at our credit card statement, it appears we're spending money like there's no tomorrow. Pig continues, though, looking at the news, there might not be a tomorrow. He throws the paper in the air. In the final frame, they're both at a restaurant with cocktails in front of each of them. Pig, I love when my problems cancel out my problems. Macanudo. Henrietta, the little girl who inhabits this comic strip, is sitting in a meadow with her blue dress on while she's relaxing with Fellini, her black cat. It's a gorgeous day. Henrietta points out, adulthood comes for everyone. Fellini, maybe we can outrun it. With that, she and Fellini take off running away from the woods. Oh. Dustin. Helen and Ed, Dustin's parents, are in bed under the covers. Helen, you know, even with all the obstacles of family life, I always maintain a sense of gratitude. She continues, I'm really thankful for you and the kids. You can't put a price on that. Ed, who is an attorney, replies, and yet somehow my divorce clients find a way. Family Circus. Jeffy is eating scrambled eggs, and he calls to Mommy, I like it, but my taste buds don't. Sally Forth. You recall Ted and Sally are having a house party. Jill, her new next-door neighbor, approaches Sally and says, "Thank you for inviting us to your party." Sally, "Of course, Jill. I'm sorry it took so long to have you over." Jill replies, "I had such a lovely home. How long have you lived here again?" Hillary, Sally and Ted's teenage daughter, pops up and replies, 41 years. Sally, no, sweetie. That's in comic strip years, which we all agree is a dream. The woman's husband pipes up, "Are the drinks real? Because I'm about to have one." Rhymes with orange. The text box reads, "The resolution." A woman is removing a cushion from a cardboard box. Two cats on the other side of the room are watching. One cat says to the other, "It's a meditation cushion, but I give it 2 weeks before it's a cat bed." Bizarro. We're in a yoga class where the teacher is on one mat in front of the students, each on their own yoga mats. Next to her is a man in a black tuxedo. He's also on a mat. He sports a full head of hair and a pencil mustache. The yoga master says, "The amazing Lorenzo will let me know when everyone has cleared their mind." Beetle Bailey. Private Gizmo, Camp Swampy's tech expert, is at his laptop while he's looking at a machine in front of him. Beetle approaches and asks, "What are you doing, Gizmo?" who in turn replies, "A special project on the 3D printer for the general." That's the machine he's looking at. From the 3D printer, Gizmo pulls out a small replica of General Halftrack. Gizmo, "A half pint, Halftrack." Mother Goose and Grimm. Grimm is running out the front door, and Mother Goose is waving to him as she says, "Okay, Grimmy, go outside and play. Have fun. Be good." Grimm stops and turns around and tells her, "Well, make up your mind. Do I have fun or be good?" The Other Coast. Carl, the wolf, is talking to his son while both are perched atop a rock outcropping overlooking the forest. Carl, "There's that sick deer I spotted last week. Time to cull the weakest member of the herd." He leaps off the rock as he calls to his son, "Wolf away!" From below, the young wolf can hear thump, thump, thump. In the final frame, Carl pulls himself up on the rock. He's been beaten and now sports several cuts on his face and a black eye. Carl tells the young wolf, "He got better." Drabble. Ralph's oldest, Norman, and his girlfriend, Echo, are at the local pizza establishment. The first frame depicts the exterior of the building, which is shaped like a slice of pizza. By the way, a sign that reads, "Pizza," is over the front door. Norman, "I'm sorry I've been feeling sorry for myself, Echo." She replies, "That's okay. Too bad you never won a trophy." The next frame is inside, and Echo continues, "You still might someday." Norman, "I doubt it." He continues, "Unless there's an adult t-ball league somewhere." Deflocked. A young girl is on the front porch of Mammoth's house. Mammoth answers the door, and the girl says, "Hello, sir. Would you like me to shovel your driveway?" Mammoth, "Are you kidding? That 2 feet of snow in our driveway is the only excuse I have for not being able to run errands for people. Once that snow is gone, suddenly I have responsibilities again, and people start expecting things from me." The girl replies, "But what if there's an emergency?" Mammoth, "Don't worry. I buried a spike strip right behind our cars." Non sequitur. Two bunk beds are in a bedroom. A little boy and a little girl are in each bed. The boy in the top berth and the girl in the bottom bunk. A middle-aged woman is sitting in a nearby easy chair, reading from a large book. She's wearing slippers and is reading. Then, not long after they got married, the prince gradually turned back into a toad. The text box reads, Fairy Tales by the Sisters Grimm. Marmaduke. The big dog is slurping his bowl, eating food, but there's a pool of gravy all around the bowl on the floor. Dottie, Phil's wife and Marmaduke's co-owner, is cleaning things up. Phil is coming through the back door, home from work. Dottie, will you please get some kibble that does not make its own gravy? Remember Gravy Train? Oh, I don't even know if that's made anymore. Garfield. Our favorite feline is at the fence in the back talking to his girlfriend, Arlene, who smiles and asks, How about a hug? Garfield replies, Sure. In the final frame, Arlene asks, Excuse me? Garfield is hugging himself as he replies, Hang on, you're next. Pickles. Earl and his grandson, Nelson, are in the kitchen watching the microwave. As the unit beeps, Earl points out, Yes, son, learning is a lifelong pursuit. He continues, Every day, all of us are students in the great classroom of life. In the next frame, the microwave shakes, and from inside, we hear boom, bam. Earl and Nelson are startled. In the final frame, they both peer inside as Earl points out, You see? We just learned not to put a hard-boiled egg in a microwave. Pearls Before Swine. Goat is talking on the phone to Rat. Goat, hey Rat, I'm looking to get food delivered. Have you ever used the DoorDash app? Rat replies, No, only DoorPunch. In the next frame, Goat replies, What's DoorPunch? Rat, Well, when someone annoys you, you send a person to their house to punch them in the head. In the last frame, we're back to Goat, who says, I'm going to hang up now. Rat replies, Hey, what's your address? Don't do it, Goat. Sally Forth. You recall that Ted and Sally are having a house party. Hillary has invited friends to the party, but they're gathering in the basement. Hillary comes down the steps with food. The text box reads, Meanwhile, downstairs, Hillary announces, All right, everybody, got pigs in a blanket. One friend tells Hillary, Oh, thanks, and thank your folks. Hillary, Will do as soon as they realize I swiped the tray from their party. She continues, Anyone else need anything? The friend continues, Yeah, an answer. How long have you had this basement? Hillary, Where did you think the basement door led to? Faye, Hillary's best friend, asks, Okay, rephrase, why haven't we ever been down here? Rhymes with Orange. The text box reads, HR. There's a man wearing a goatee who's in the hallway of a business named Tinder Incorporated. He's confronting two young folks who are holding hands by the water cooler. The man asks, Do I have to remind you guys about our romance policy? You've been listening to The Funny Pages. My name's Craig Conroy. This is brought to you by the good folks at Mind's Eye Organization.

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1: Good morning. Today, expect sunshine with a high near 96. Tonight, expect clear skies with a low near 79. Monday, expect sunshine with a high near 97. Monday night, expect clear skies with a low near 84. Tuesday, expect sunshine with a high near 100. Get your weather every hour right here on Mind's Eye Radio, your virtual news stand.
2: In Belleville and Fairview Heights, it's sunny and 79 degrees. In O'Fallon, it's sunny and 78 degrees.
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9: Welcome to the St. Louis Post-Dispatch Sunday edition. My name is Mark Love, and our first article comes from the Front Page News, dated August 9th, 2026. And our top story, from neighbors to activists, residents unite, collaborate as projects rise in Missouri's data centers. The letters were hand-delivered in the January cold, slid into the mailboxes along Sugar Lake Road by an unknown person who had signed them a concerned citizen. A second data center is in the works for Franklin County, the letter said. Please do your homework on what these data centers bring to the area, the concerned citizen advised. 10 days later, on a snowy Tuesday morning, a special meeting of the Pacific Board of Aldermen drew a spillover crowd to City Hall. Keith Ketcherside was one of 36 people who grilled the board about the operation. His property abuts Crooked Creek Farm, the suggested site for a 500-acre data center near Pacific, a town of about 8,000. Many other things need to be brought to light, Ketcherside told the alderman. I don't understand the potential upside to the community. It's a skepticism that had been echoed by countless folks across Missouri as proposals for hyperscale data centers with names like Project Green and Project Butterfly have proliferated. Resistance to the rapid expansion has unified neighbors and transformed bystanders into activists in both rural and urban areas. Data center opponents have mobilized by holding the floor for hours at council meetings, including a 10-hour overnight marathon at Union High School in March. They have committed themselves to finding answers they believe developers and sometimes their elected officials have failed to provide. With the same fervor as baseball statisticians, they are diving into metrics, comparing numbers, and plotting out strategy. Through Facebook groups, text threads, and Dropbox accounts, they share information. Much of the organizing is being done the old-fashioned way, over coffee, at political rallies, and during potluck fundraisers. Everyone is welcome to contribute. Third-generation residents, newcomers, Democrats, Republicans. It does not matter whom you voted for in the past or whether you voted at all. The antipathy towards data center transcends political tribalism. I have met lots of cool, smart people, said Ketcherside. who has attended dozens of meetings over the past 6 months. We've become friends with so many other people as a result of this. Cloud computing data centers are on the rise across the United States, propelled by the booming artificial intelligence industry. More than 600 are operational, according to the online data center Map USA, and another 300 are in progress. Almost everywhere, they have drawn criticism about their energy use, the potential impact on utility bills and property values, and the effects on the environment. A Reuters Ipsos poll last month found that 2/3 of Americans objected to the surge in data center construction, and only 14% said they would be okay with one being built near their homes. Amazon, Microsoft, and Google are the biggest players nationwide. Atlanta-based Beltline Energy is a developer seeking approval for the Crooked Creek land in Franklin County. Missouri already has 6 hyperscale data centers, with 4 more under construction. At least a dozen additional sites have been floated in the past years, from an abandoned warehouse in the heart of St. Louis to a former tree farm in Montgomery County. Steve Jeffrey, an environmental lawyer in Chesterfield, who has been hired by citizens groups across the state, says the distrust is fueled by closed-door deals and disclosure agreements. There's a community, he said, the lack of transparency. Activists have been notching victories, including a growing list of communities enacting moratoriums on new projects. In April, critics of an improved hyperscale data center voted out 3 Festus City Council members who backed the project. The residents are now trying to force a recall election of other city officials. The opposition has put developers and business leaders on their heels. Ron Kitchens, managing partner of the business group, Gruber Greater St. Louis Incorporated, and a booster of data centers, argues that many of the objections are overblown and warns of misinformation. He and other business leaders have said the region risk losing prime development and tax revenue by batting away data centers. But Kitchens conceded that the messaging around data centers should have started earlier and could have been clearer. We've got to do a better job of burdening people with knowledge, telling people about the opportunities, he said. We kept showing up. It wasn't until late April that Joyce Huston learned about the data center proposal at the former Emerson campus in Ferguson, more than a month after a town hall meeting was held with Jim Onder, attorney and real estate developer who was under contract to buy the property. Huston saw a press release from the St. Louis County NAACP that challenged Onder's plan to renovate the 217-acre site into a technology hub, including modernizing Emerson's old data center. There has been insufficient opportunity for true community discussion, exploration of potential impacts, or understanding of the health, environmental, and economic consequences, the NAACP statement read. The voices of those most likely to be impacted, residents in the nearby communities, have not been sufficiently included. It continued. That's all it took for Huston. Her voice is her livelihood. For a quarter century, Lady J performed in Las Vegas as a blues trumpeter and vocalist. Soon after she saw the NAACP statement, she was protesting outside Ferguson City Hall, hoisting a yard sign with no data centers hand stenciled across it. I'm not shy, said Huston. I ended up on TV channels. She started a Facebook page, No Data Center in Ferguson, Missouri, and a core group of activists emerged. We kept showing up at the same places, Huston said. On Saturdays, she would meet with half a dozen regulars, sometimes at a cafe, sometimes in her kitchen. They were people she otherwise would never have gotten to know. They shared a disdain for their elected officials and a concern that the unknowns would come back to bite Ferguson residents. Huston's beef with data centers is unconnected to artificial intelligence. I'm an avid AI user, she said. Her top concerns is her and her neighbors' well-being. Huston grew up in the 1960s in the Pruitt-Igoe housing complex, which was secretly sprayed with zinc cadmium sulfide, a carcinogenic chemical powder. She attributes her respiratory problems, including asthma, to the experience. She fears that air pollution from data centers could worsen her breathing. The demand on resources such as water and electricity is too high, the Ferguson activists argued. The effects on the environment are untested, and a city will be on the hook if things go awry. They draw a parallel to the fallout from the nuclear waste disposal in North St. Louis County after World War II. "We're not opposed to economic development," said Henry Iwinfo, who ran unsuccessfully in a Democratic primary for the 73rd District State House seat. "We're opposed to getting screwed." Joseph Duggan, a Republican who once worked as a speechwriter for President George H.W. Bush, feels like the data center rollout laid bare bigger problems within Ferguson's city council, which deadlocked over whether the proposed center should be awarded tax abatements. "For a year or more, there have been secret talks about it," said Duggan, who moved back to Ferguson in 2020. "Suddenly, it's an urgent matter." Onder has said that the data center would use clean energy and rely on its own private energy resources. In June, he purchased the Emerson campus. Despite the lack of tax incentives, he has said whether he will go through the original redevelopment. A sense of community. Kitchens with Greater St. Louis Incorporated pushed back on complaints over secrecy and quality of life concerns. "People don't negotiate for their home and tell their neighbors what their negotiation is for," said Kitchens. "That's not how business negotiation works. That's not how representative democracy works." He has traveled to hundreds of data centers over the past several years, he said, and has found that newer facilities are more energy efficient and less noisy than older ones. Greater St. Louis Incorporated hosted a panel in late May that included representatives from labor unions and other business interests. They asserted that data centers are job creators, economic engines, and necessary to a society that is reliant on internet streaming, cloud data storage, and artificial intelligence. A couple of weeks before that gathering, Bob Clark, CEO of the Berkeley-based manufacturing company Clayco, held a news conference to speak in favor of data centers. CRG, an affiliate of Clayco, builds large-scale data centers. "I feel like St. Louis has been left behind in many ways," Clark said at the time. "I don't want Missouri to be left off the map. This is going to be the new economy of the United States." Most activists acknowledge the need for data centers, but they say they want answers, guarantees, and breathing room. In Franklin County, Ketcherside, who works in information technology, made a poster board map of the Crooked Creek proposal to hang in his home office. "I looked at it all day," he said. "It's festooned with yellow post-its. One lists the estimated water consumption, 2 million gallons per day. Who pays? What source?" the sticky note says. Ryan Sanders, the managing partner at Beltline Energy, did not respond to an interview request for this story. Neither did Dave Schatz, the presiding commissioner of Franklin County, or anyone on the Franklin County Planning and Zoning Commission. Ketcherside worries that the sanctuary he and his wife found when they moved to Franklin County 16 years ago is under threat. "It's a quiet, peaceful way of life," he said. "The hum of the generators won't disrupt just people," he said, "but also wildlife. The lights will wash out the night sky and upset circadian rhythms. Pollution and storm water runoff could jeopardize the habitats of bald eagles, salamanders, and fish," the Missouri Department of Conservation warned. "Massive banks of lithium-ion batteries raise the risk of fire, and the proximity of the Merrimack River means flooding is possible," Ketcherside said. He has asked county officials for a disaster recovery plan and independent engineering studies. "We want empirical data, not just color brochures," he said. Allison Quenaz, a professional photographer, often collaborates with Ketcherside, who lives 3 miles south of her. She co-founded the Pacific Root Coalition in February to help coordinate efforts among her neighbors. "It's not like putting a Walmart on this property where we would know what to expect," said Quenaz. "Once things are signed, there's no going back." Our grassroots organization has raised money for legal advice with small dollar donations, a potluck luncheon at a senior center, and a 50-50 raffle. The highlighter yellow No Data Center t-shirts the coalition sold has been spotted at meetings during rallies and in grocery stores around the town. The sense of community that's come out of it, this has been really awesome, said Quinas, whose grandfather once served as mayor of Pacific. She has become adept at filing open records requests and weeding through hundreds of pages of emails and documents. She stations the baby monitor next to her laptop so she can hear when her young son wakes up from his nap. I never thought I would be doing this, Quinas said. I just happen to be good at organizing. The activist's success, the Pacific Board of Aldermen on Tuesday adopted a one-year pause on data center applications, stems from their tenacity, she said. All this time later, Quinas has no idea who distributed the warning letter to the homes on Sugar Lake and Phelan Roads. Whoever might know is keeping mum.

that have all but ground to a halt. The dynamic has resulted in consequences for residents, public pool closures, seniors waiting in long lines to apply for a tax break, and appointments to key county boards stalled, including the Board of Police Commissioners and the Planning Commission. Political fights have gotten more and more diverse and are spilling over into affecting things, said Beth McCarter, a local lawyer whose appointment to the police board has been held up. It's sad. Paige and the council members blame each other for the mess. It would be nice if I could have a good, harmonious relationship with the council to get the work done, Paige said. But if they break something, and my choice is to get along and let it stay broken, or point out that it's broken and try to fix it, I'm going to have to try to fix it. His opponents on the council put the onus on Paige. The county executive, who is not seeking re-election, has withheld information from the council to stymie its efforts to act on county problems, said Councilman Mark Carter, a Republican from Baldwin. Paige goes public with complaints instead of working with the council, and he cuts services that will cause the biggest stir, Carter said. We've been misled so many times by him and his people. We're just tired of it, said Carter, who said he is counting down the days until the end of Paige's term. This will end this chapter of leadership in St. Louis County, and hopefully we'll get some new effective leadership. County Assessor Jake Zimmerman won the Democratic primary, beating out two other candidates with nearly 47% of the vote. If he wins in November against Republican County Councilman Dennis Hancock, Zimmerman says, he will work to rebuild trust with the council. I choose to believe there is nowhere to go but up, he said Wednesday. Hancock said Paige and previous county executives took a my way or the highway approach with the council. He said he would take a different tact. Being the county executive means you have a role to play, but it's more on the implementation side of it, Hancock said. You don't get to dictate policy. Polls, seniors, and boards. The relationship between Paige and the council was not always so sour. He was chair of the council in 2019 when former county executive Steve Singer resigned amid a corruption scandal. The council appointed Paige to the post to finish Singer's term, and he was elected to a full term a few years later. Paige never had the council's full support, but he still enjoyed a honeymoon phase following Singer's resignation. When the COVID-19 pandemic hit, Paige faced his first major challenges as popularity among council members began to wane. While recent squabbles had centered around jail nurses and a trip to London, the dysfunction between Paige and the council has begun to affect key administrative boards and regular St. Louis County residents like Carly Berger of Mayville. For about $20, Berger and her family could spend summer days cooling off at the Kennedy Recreation Complex pool in South County. Earlier this year, however, Paige announced the pool and one other in North County would not open because of needed repairs and budget cuts. He blamed the council. Carter accused Paige of cutting services that would grab the public's attention. Whoever was to blame, Berger said, she was super bummed. Public spaces should be really high on the list of things to do for people, Berger said. It really seems unfair to us, especially because it's our tax money. If it's not being managed properly, they need to figure out what's going on with that. And it's not just pools. Long lines and shortened office hours made it difficult for senior homeowners to apply for the county's popular property tax freeze earlier this year. Gary Meyer said he spent almost a whole day on the phone and traveling between county offices to help a neighbor with her application. They finally got help from a staffer right before the county's St. Anne satellite office closed earlier on the final day to apply. The office closed early because of budget cuts. I understand their budget issues, but if you're going to set a deadline like that, they should have been prepared to extend the hours and add additional staff, Meyer said. Even a routine county function has come to a standstill. The council has halted all of Paige's appointments and reappointments to St. Louis County's dozens of boards and commissions. The holdup, Carl Day said, is disappointing. Day, vice president of investment services at Pace Properties, said he hoped to bring his expertise to the county.

0: Planning Commission, which advises the council on zoning and development. In late June, however, the council declined to act on some 60 appointments, including Days. I had expressed interest in this position just because I want to help in any way I can in advancing development in the county and bringing new jobs and growth to our region, which desperately needs it, Day said. I thought it would be a good use of my time. Democratic Chair, Council Chair Rita Hurd Days, who again won her party's nomination Tuesday night, said the next county executive should make those appointments, not Page, whose term ends in January. Much of the rancor between the council and Page this year has revolved around budget issues. The council decided last year to cut spending instead of relying on reserves to balance the budget, as Page had suggested. The issue has continued to play out every few weeks when Page requests more money to offset the cost. The requests have escalated into public fights. In January, Page asked for hundreds of thousands of dollars to buy pet food for the animal shelter and to fund warming and cooling centers for the homeless and low-income residents. Funding for both items had been cut in the budget approved by the council. Harder called the request ridiculous because county departments had not yet touched the money allocated to them this year. The council later admitted to mistakenly cutting the budget in a revenue department. In April, the relationship devolved to the point of Page suing the council over a trade mission in London. He alleged Days and the council chair wanted to usurp his power while he was away. A judge later ruled in Page's favor, barring Days from taking over in his absence. In May, the council referred an ethics complaint against Page to prosecutors, saying the county's executive volunteer work as an anesthesiologist violates the law. Missouri Attorney General Catherine Hanaway's office has not publicly announced any action on the complaint. In June, the council for weeks refused to renew contracts for nurses at the county jail. The fight resulted in days of dueling news conferences and a public shouting match at a council meeting. Deficit and sprinklers. Key decisions need to be made before Page leaves office, Days said by the end of the year. Page and the council will have to address a budget deficit projected at $53 million this year, and the county must make a decision on finding a new headquarters. The high-rise Lawrence K. Ruse government building in downtown Clayton does not have fire sprinklers throughout as required by city code. To complete those tasks, the council needs a free exchange of information from Page's office, Days said. So far, that has not happened, she said. I'm just hoping the county executive will want to leave a legacy of progress and work together, she added. Page and this council had hoped the public would approve a new internet sales tax as a way of shoring up the county's finances, but voters overwhelmingly rejected it on Tuesday. Harder say Page has not helped the council come up with a permanent solution. We should be more of a board of directors that blesses or disapproves, and we move on, Harder said. But now we are taking an active role in managing the county government because the people around us can't seem to get it right. Page, however, points the finger at the council. Page said the council has willfully ignored opportunities to work with the administration in recent years. They seek conflict, he said, instead of genuine collaboration. There was a strange shift in how the council related to me, and it took me a while to recognize that, Page said. I did try a couple of years to negotiate a compromise, and then it became obvious that there wasn't going to be any compromise. Page said he decided to take his case to the public through news conferences and announcements, and he has done so on numerous occasions this year, such as when council inaction threatened funding for jail nurses. Looking back, I should have taken my case directly to the public a couple of years ago instead of waiting, Page added. It has become obvious that dysfunction is personal, said Ken Warren, a political scientist and professor emeritus at St. Louis University. Is Page stubborn? Maybe. Is he angry at the council? Is the council angry at him? Yes, Warren said. Deep down, they do not like each other. And in our next article, FBI is forging unprecedented partnerships. FBI Director Kash Patel says he has forge new law enforcement partnerships with China and Russia, two longtime U.S. rivals, over the past year in hopes of gaining allies and combating transnational crime, including fentanyl, cyber fraud, and child sexual exploitation. The partnerships have involved personal exchanges in which Chinese law enforcement officials have visited the United States and FBI agents have traveled to China to work on cases together and share intelligence. Separately, FBI and Chinese officers have carried out joint raids and arrests under the arrangement. Patel returned from a trip to Beijing in late July, and a similar trip to Russia has been tentatively planned for October, according to FBI officials. In exclusive interviews with Reuters, Patel describes the FBI's initiatives with what he called non-traditional partners as selective and limited to specific types of transnational crimes, such as global child pornography networks and cyber scam centers that prey on Americans. The partnerships, known internally as working groups, represent a major break with the past and have raised concerns within the broader counterintelligence community about the risk posed by sharing sensitive domestic security information with authoritarian regimes working to undermine the United States economically and militarily around the world. In May, the FBI's China Ministry of Public Security and Dubai Police worked together in Operation Sanddollar, a major raid on cyber scam center in Dubai that led to 300 arrests, $300 million seized, and thousands of traffic workers freed, the FBI said. In at least one case, a suspect inside China who was accused of serious violent crimes was repatriated to the United States, according to the Chinese state media. U.S. officials have long portrayed Russia and China as exporters of crime instead of potential allies in combating it, not to mention sources of espionage aimed at American interests worldwide. Patel, appointed by President Donald Trump, said such risk can be managed. There are both new and dynamic relationships, and we are extremely mindful of their adversarial approach on many matters, Patel said. They're not going to stop, but if we can go and have wins for America, then we must engage. The current relationship began with Trump's visit to China in May 2025 and was followed by two trips by Patel to China. Patel said the cooperation has expanded across four working groups: cyber fraud, violent crimes against children, counter-narcotics, and a fugitive task force. As part of the partnership, Patel has brought officials from China's Ministry of Public Security, or MPS, to multiple FBI facilities in the United States to share intelligence and investigative information. Every month, they send their working-level MPS officers here, and the following month, we go there, Patel said. They are speaking with us daily, which has never happened before. Asked about joint law enforcement operations, a spokesperson for the Chinese embassy in Washington said, "We have always believed that dialogue and negotiation are the right way forward, and a military means offer no solution." Patel said information exchanges are narrow in scope and limited to four types of transnational crime where intelligence sharing is reciprocal. Patel said these new FBI partners would not replace longtime U.S. allies, such as the Five Eyes intelligence partnerships with Canada, Australia, Britain, and New Zealand. "Five Eyes will always be our most important intelligence relationship. No one is trying to replace that," Patel said. "Unlike military and traditional intelligence agencies, we have a unique lane to drive this dynamic change with law enforcement, which is an apolitical mission." During his trip to Asia last month, Patel met with Chinese Minister of Public Security Wang Xiang and Vice Minister Zhu Datong to deepen what Chinese state media described as practical cooperation on a range of criminal activities. "The cooperation between U.S. law enforcement and leading global adversaries is a major break from the past and reflects Trump's personal approach to diplomacy with Chinese President Xi Jinping and Russian President Vladimir Putin." "China and Russia are our enemies, period," said Jeff Crocker, a former FBI supervisory agent who retired in 2024. "They are actively trying to harm our country physically, economically, and militarily." Parker said there are enormous risks related to giving Chinese officials access to the American intelligence community, diplomatic personnel, and U.S. government facilities and contractors. "Chinese and Russian agents would use any access to U.S. facilities as an opportunity to infiltrate them," Parker said. "So this is great cover for them," Parker said. Patel said counterintelligence operations and countermeasures are deployed for any foreign visitor to the FBI facilities. Three former FBI employees told Reuters this usually involves electronic and physical surveillance, particularly for people from countries considered the most dangerous U.S. adversaries. We know exactly who is coming here, and we vet them, Patel said. The Kremlin and the Russian embassy in Washington did not immediately respond to requests for comment. Patel said there have been months of behind-the-scenes law enforcement collaboration with Russia targeting violent criminal networks. This stuff doesn't happen overnight, Patel said. We've been at this for 15 months. An internal memo viewed by Reuters credited the FBI's cooperation with China's Ministry of Public Security in multiple operations against Chinese pharmaceutical companies this year. The memo said this led to the arrest of 9 people, the shutdown of 2 chemical production facilities and 3 associated websites, and the seizure of fentanyl precursor chemicals, likely otherwise destined for the United States. The memo did not specify where those arrests and seizures occurred. Vanda Philab Brown, a senior fellow in foreign policy at the Brookings Institution, think tank in Washington, said fentanyl overdoses have been declining rapidly in the United States since the winter of 2022, likely due to cooperation with China and other factors such as wide availability of the life-saving drug naloxone. I think that the cooperation is useful, so it should be fostered, and that is contributed to some extent. Philip Brown said, deferring to decline in U.S. overdoses, but how much is really hard to know. And there are a lot of complexities to it. And in case you're just now joining us, you're listening to the St. Louis Post-Dispatch Front Page News Sunday edition. And now in local news, Messenger, mental health and the court system in Missouri. Is there room for justice? Farmington, sometimes the legal system struggles to see the forest through the trees. The big picture of a case, the forest, if you will, can sometimes be lost in the legal minutiae or the details of individual statutes. They are the tree branches of a court case that is being argued before a judge. So it was in St. Francois County Circuit Court on Friday as Joan Offender Hyde and her public defender sought her conditional release from the Department of Mental Health. Here's a picture in Offender Hyde's case. She's a 70-year-old woman who in 1998, while having a manic episode in which she was delusional, found a car with the keys in it and started to drive away. She was in Audrain County at the time. Voices were telling her to head to St. Louis. Nobody was hurt. The owner got their car back. Offerhide pleaded not guilty by reason of mental disease or defect to a charge of tampering with a motor vehicle. It's only conviction on her record. The maximum sentence for such a crime is 7 years in prison. But 27 years later, Offerhide is still under the custody of the state's Department of Mental Health. She spent most of that time locked up in a secure facilities, like the Southeast Missouri Mental Health Center, where she currently resides. I like my medications, Offerhide told me Friday, outside the courtroom of Circuit Judge Patrick King, before her hearing began. They're working. I don't have any side effects. Her medications and her willingness to take them are key factors in whether the judge will allow her to leave a state facility and seek treatment in a community. While she's on her medications, her doctor and an expert testified Friday, Offerhide is not a danger to herself or the community. Her mental health issues, bipolar disorder with psychotic features, is in partial remissions. Dr. Sakar Mangala, her psychiatrist, testified. She hasn't hurt anyone, Mangala said. She hasn't hurt herself. She's doing everything she's supposed to do. So why is Vangala and the Department of Mental Health opposing her conditional release? He doesn't believe that she will stay on her medications. Twice in the past 27 years, Offerhide has received a conditional release. She lasted 5 years the first time and 6 years in the second. Both cases, towards the end of her release, she stopped taking her medicines and landed back in the state's custody. Her regimen has since changed to include a monthly long-acting injection to control her bipolar symptoms. The law says a mental patient can ask for a conditional release once a year. The U.S. Supreme Court has ruled that a mental patient who isn't a danger to society cannot be held against their will, Offerhide's attorneys argued. She's never committed another crime. Her first crime was minor and nonviolent. So why does she live on a ward with sex offenders and murderers? For at least 2 years, she stayed on her medicines and hasn't had to be restrained or put in seclusion. Judge King's decision on whether to release Officer Hyde comes down to six factors mentioned in state statute, each of which she meets. Public defender Jennifer Daniels suggested during questioning of Vangala and Dr. Christina Peets, a psychologist who examined Officer Hyde. Her mental illness is controlled by medicine, Peets testified. Officer Hyde's biggest issue during her time in custody is a personality disorder that causes her to call people names. She also sometimes has verbal outbursts that upset the people around her. But personality disorder isn't a mental illness, but Peets and Vangala testify. It shouldn't be the reason she's still being confined. I think everybody in the room has probably used fighting words, Peets testified. I don't believe that's ground for civil commitment. Another issue is whether Officer Hyde can get placed in a community-based mental health treatment facility, one of the legal factors the judge must consider. It all depends on availability of a bed, Vangala said. And that's a forest surrounding Officer Hyde's case, like a stand of ancient redwoods providing shade. The Department of Mental Health has a bed availability crisis. There is a waitlist of more than 570 people in county jails across Missouri who are supposed to be in state care but are instead being confined in jail, even while the case against them has been placed on hold by a judge. The state has nowhere near the number of beds it needs to serve the mentally ill in Missouri, whether those beds are in state hospitals or community-based facilities. That's not a factor the judge is allowed to consider. But it's hard to separate Officer Hyde's predicament from the larger issues of jails warehousing people with mental illness. Hundreds of people in those jails, many on minor offenses, are likely to spend more time behind bars than they have been competent to plead guilty to their alleged offenses. They will wait months or years for a bid to become available. Officer Hyde has now been in one of those bids for more than two decades for a nonviolent offense. Miss Officer Hyde is not a danger to herself or others, Daniels told the judge, a fact confirmed in testimony by psychologists and psychiatrists. After 27 years, shouldn't that be enough? And then our next article, salesmen went from sewing machines to autos. Frank Leda, who opened the Midwest first Honda car dealership in St. Louis and founded the Leda Auto Group, died Wednesday. He was 95. Leda began his sales career in the early 1950s, hawking sewing machines and owning and operating sewing machine stores in several states, before moving on to Honda motorcycles and eventually Honda cars. Leda Auto Group now operates multiple dealerships in Missouri, selling Mitsubishi, Buick, GMC, and Acura automobiles. He's always struck me as being very fair and trying really make sure people were happy with the products that they were purchasing. His son, Carletta, and doing things right. Born one of 11 children on May 21, 1931, in Franklin, Pennsylvania, to Italian immigrants Francesco and Angelina Leda, Frank Leda joined the Air Force in 1949. His military service took him to Scott Air Force Base in the Metro East and in the Metro Base in the Metro East. There at a USO dance, he met Antoinette Tony Pezzamenti, daughter Paula Brown, said. The couple were married for 74 years. After leaving the military, Leda found a sales position at City Sewing Center in downtown St. Louis. On his first sales run, he packed his car with 16 sewing machines and sold all of them, launching his lifelong career in sales, Brown said. Leda continued selling sewing machines, owning and managing several stores in St. Louis, Illinois, and Florida. Leda then became interested in opening a Honda outlet after the Japanese manufacturer began selling its motorcycles in the United States in the late 1950s. The company at first spurned him, but Leda persisted, finally landing a motorcycle dealership in Jennings in 1965. Brisk sales prompted him to close his sewing machine stores with an eye towards eventually selling Honda automobiles. Honda opened its first West Coast outlets and later traveled to California to witness the grand opening of one of the first dealerships. Demand for the small, light Honda cars on the first day cemented his push to become the first dealer in the Midwest, Brown said. After getting the okay from Honda, Litta opened the car dealership in 1971. He expanded into selling Honda luxury brand Acura and moved the business beyond its North St. Louis County roots. Over the years, Litta commercials blanketed the local airwaves, telling viewers and listeners, if this license plate frame is not on your Honda, chances are you overpaid. He sometimes featured his children in his advertisements and came up with eccentric marketing ideas, Brown remembers, including a talking gas cap. I had to provide the voice background for a talking gas cap, Brown said. Even later in life, when much of the day-to-day work passed to younger family members, Leda always had a hand in it, always was checking on them, his daughter said. The company donates 10% of its profits to the Leda Charitable Foundation, which provides grants to local nonprofits and schools. Son Carl Leda said his father had a sharp memory, and though always a rather serious man, the elder Leda retained his sense of humor. Carl Leda said he visited his father ailing from congestive heart failure on Tuesday after a nurse told his father that he should go to sleep. Leda replied with a chuckle, "Well, what else are we going to do?" Frank Leda died the next day. In addition to his wife, Leda survived by a son and two daughters. St. Gianna Catholic Church in Wentzville will host a funeral mass at 11 a.m. August 14th. Visitation will be 4 to 8 p.m. August 13th at Hutchinson Steiger Funeral and Cremation Center in Cottleville. And in our next article, longtime page aide Moore leaves St. Louis County. Longtime St. Louis County Communications Director Doug Moore stepped down Friday after 7 years as chief spokesman for outgoing county executive Sam Page. Moore has been a top aide in the administration since Page assumed the county executive office in April 2019. A former Post-Dispatch reporter for 19 years, Moore first was hired in March 2019 as policy director for the St. Louis County Council when Page chaired it. Weeks later, the council voted to make Page county executive following then-county executive Steve Stanger's resignation in the wake of corruption charges. Moore followed Page from the council to the county executive's office to become his chief spokesman, a role he held throughout Page's administration, even as the county executive shuffled other leaderships over the years. Page did not run for re-election this year and will step down December 31st. St. Louis County Assessor Jake Zimmerman won the Democratic Party primary for county executive Tuesday and will face Republican County Councilman Dennis Hancock in the November election. Page called Moore a dedicated leader who led communications through the pandemic and helped oversee the county's rebranding efforts. Moore said his 7 years in politics at times felt like 50, but that he would not trade it for anything. I learned so much, met people that I otherwise would not have crossed paths with, and learned that trust and loyalty have lost their way in the world of politics, Moore said in a statement. However, they are two things I share with Dr. Page and why I worked alongside him. From Dr. Page, I will always marvel at his patience, his ability to remain calm no matter the storm, and to value different perspectives no matter how off-putting they may be. Elizabeth Isle, who joined the county executive's office in 2021, will become Page's chief spokeswoman. Our next article, each candidate in three-way race got 33% of the vote. When it came to close races in Tuesday's primary election, none ended up as tight as the battle for Jefferson County clerk. Each candidate in that three-way race picked up 33% of the vote. The unofficial final results show Jacqueline Roybold got 33.71%, Brent Myers earned 33.27%, and Steve Wyatt Earp garnered 33.02%. Roybold's 8,625 vote total was 111 more than Myers' 815, which was 64 more than Earp's, who won 8,450. I know I've never seen a three-way race with all of them so close, County Clerk Janine Goff said. Goff, who is retiring after November general election, has been the county clerk for the last 4 years. She was a top assistant in the department for 36 years before being elected in 2022. I thought my eyes were deceiving me when I kept checking the totals Tuesday night, Goff said. Goff said if the totals stand after being certified, which should happen in a week or so, both Myers and Earp could file suit to force a recount because their losses will have been less than 1%. As of Friday, it appeared Goff's office would avoid such a challenge. Myers said he was leaning against asking for a recount. Earp said he would not file for a recount, partly because he ran to defend the county's use of electronic vote tabulation machines. The voters have decided, he said. Earp added that his campaign was partly successful because both of his opponents softened their push for a return to counting votes by hand. As unusual as the results were, so were the reaction of Myers and Earp to their losses. Both said they were satisfied that Rebel won the race, and each expressed relief that the other lost. Myers and Earp butted heads during the campaign, with Myers pointing out Earp's past felony conviction and that filing suit to challenge his residency. A judge ruled against Myers and allowed Earp to stay in the race. Should the vote count hold, Rebel will face Democrat Tracy Johnson in a November 3rd general election. And in our next article, marijuana use tops cigarettes in U.S. Alcohol still common, most common drug choice. Marijuana use surpassed cigarette use in the United States last year, a new study found. In 2025, 43.8 million Americans ages 12 and up used marijuana regularly, compared to 36.1 million Americans who smoke cigarettes, according to the 2025 National Survey on Drug Use and Health. Marijuana was highest among adults ages 18 to 25, 8.4 million people, while cigarettes use was highest among adults 26 and up, 32.2 million people, the survey released July 28th shows. Smoking was the most common mode of marijuana use, followed by edibles, vaping, dabs, waxes, and concentrates, the study found. In addition to cigarettes, 29.3 million Americans ages 12 and up reported regular nicotine vaping use. Around 60,000 Americans were interviewed for the latest edition of the annual survey conducted by the Substance Abuse and Mental Health Services Administration. The 2025 National Survey on Drug Use and Health doesn't point to why marijuana use surpassed cigarette use in 2025. However, the findings come as more states legalize medical and recreational marijuana. 41 states have legalized medical marijuana, and 24 states have legalized recreational use, according to the National Conference of State Legislators. Alcohol use remains on top. Despite marijuana's growing popularity, the substance still hasn't touched alcohol. In 2025, 129.1 million Americans aged 12 and up currently drink alcohol, according to the 2025 National Survey on Drug Use and Health. Of that figure, 44% were monthly binge drinkers. For men, binge drinking is defined as five or more drinks on one day in the past 30 days. For women, binge drinking is four or more drinks in one day in the past 30 days. Conducted by the federal government since 1971, the National Survey on Drug Use and Health includes findings on self-reported substance abuse and mental health of the U.S. civilian, non-institutionalized population aged 12 or older. According to the Substance Abuse and Mental Health Services Administration, the survey measures use of illegal drugs and prescription drugs, alcohol and tobacco, substance use disorder and substance use treatment, major depressive episodes, anxiety, suicidal thoughts and behaviors, and other symptoms of mental illness, mental health care, and recovery from substance use and mental health disorder. And in our next article, two charged with shooting at cops agents from St. Louis. Two men have been charged with opening fire at city police officers and federal agents last month in North St. Louis, authorities said Friday. Justin R. Price and Alexander Bishop, both 19, were charged Thursday in U.S. District Court with aiding and abetting the assault of federal agents, according to the news release jointly issued by police and the U.S. Attorney's Office here. The police officers and Bureau of Alcohol, Tobacco, and Firearms agents were conducting a traffic stop the night of July 28th at Oriole and Thalca avenues when a Ford Fusion stopped about a block away and someone fired 12 shots with an automatic weapon, the release said. Police pursued the Fusion, which was abandoned in the 1500 block of Sells Avenue. An affidavit says Bishop Price and one other person were in the Fusion but escaped. About 90 minutes later, the affidavit says Price and Bishop were spotted pulling on door handles of parked vehicles in the 1700 block of McLaren Avenue and appeared to be armed. It is a miracle that the police officers, ATF agents, and bystanders were not wounded in the incident. U.S. Attorney Thomas Albus said in the release, "You can be assured that we are treating this assault with the utmost seriousness." More details were provided in the court document regarding the Price. The U.S. Attorney's Office said Price engaged the assistance of multiple people and moved between different residences in an effort to evade police. The shooting incident took place in front of a market where multiple pedestrians, including children, were present, authorities said. A search warrant executed at a residence where Price stayed found multiple firearms and ammunition. Some of his 10mm ammunition bought at a gun store 3 days before the shooting. The document said 10mm shell casings were recovered from the shootings scene and the vehicle used. The court document also said Price lost a shoe as he fled on foot from the police and that the matching shoe was found in his residence. The news release said Price appeared in court Friday and that Bishop was also in custody. The release did not say where the two men live. The two also are charged with aiding and abetting the discharge of a firearm to further a violent crime. Updated at 8:30 p.m. with information from a court document. In our next article, data center developer withdraws proposal. Pacific. A data center developer has now withdrawn its proposal to the City of Pacific, city officials announced Friday on social media. In February, the company, Atlanta-based Beltline Energy, had asked the city to table its proposal to annex some unincorporated land and rezone it for a $16 billion data center campus. The followed opposition from city residents. The company then decided to instead seek approval for the project from the Franklin County Commission. Paul Overschmidt, one of the three county commissioners, said Friday night that the company is still pursuing the project with the county. Beltline officials could not be reached for comment. Pacific Mayor Debbie Kelly said Beltline, in an email to her office, referenced the potential use of our city's wastewater system should the project receive approval from the county. Kelly added in a statement that Beltline had not made an official request for use of the city's sewer system. She said, if one is ever made, it will be brought directly before us as a community so that we can go over and evaluate it openly together before any decisions are made. The project and another data center proposal also have drawn opposition at county hearings from residents concerned about environmental impacts and various other issues. Supporters of such as Greater St. Louis Incorporated, the region's main business lobby group, say the projects will lead to job growth and additional development. The withdrawal of the Pacific application follows the Pacific Board of Aldermen's vote Tuesday for a one-year pause on data center applications. And in our next article, Governor's races to watch. Results in four states could affect battle for control of U.S. House. 4 years ago, the Republicans complained that Pennsylvania gubernatorial nominee Doug Mastriano torpedoed their down-ballot efforts in key House races across the Commonwealth. This time, GOP nominee Stacey Garrity isn't polling any better, again complicating House Republican campaigns in that state. Pennsylvania is just one of a quartet of governor races. The others are in Wisconsin, Iowa, and Colorado that could affect the fight for the House. Pennsylvania. In 2022, Mastriano, a state senator, won the GOP primary with the help from Donald Trump, and in the face of Republican Party establishment concern, he would become a general election headache. He lost to Democrat Josh Shapiro, then state attorney general, by 15 points. That margin likely limited House GOP takeover opportunities, considering the Democrat representatives Susan Wild and Matt Cartwright won re-election by just 2 points. Vulnerable Democratic Representative Chris DeLuzio won by 6 points. This cycle, Republican Representatives Ryan McKenzie, Rob Rushenin Jr., Scott Perry, and Brian Fitzpatrick are vulnerable, and there's no guarantee the top of the ticket will be stronger compared with 4 years ago. In four polls from June and July, Garrity's best share of the vote was 40%, compared with the 42% Mastriano secured in 2022. She trailed Shapiro by 13, 15, 14, and 17 points in those surveys, not too different from Mastriano's losing margin in 2022. Wisconsin. Republicans' optimism about the race for governor is rooted in Democrats potentially nominating State Representative Francesca Hahn in their August 11th primary and the belief that a self-described Democratic socialist can't wing a swing state in a general election against the likely GOP nominee, Representative Tom Tiffany. One top contender, Lieutenant Governor Sarah Rodriguez, dropped out of the Democratic primary race after reports of financial mismanagement by her campaign manager. Milwaukee County Executive David Crawley reentered the race, this time with the blessing of outgoing Governor Tom Evers and 2022 Senate Committee nominee and former Lieutenant Governor Mandela Barnes is running as well, so there's no guarantee Hahn will be the nominee. Hahn, at the top of the ticket, could complicate Democrats' plans to unseat Representative Derek Van Orden. Democrat Rebecca Cook seeks to reverse her 2024 loss to the Republican and in race inside elections rates a toss-up. A hung primary win also probably would end Democrats' long-shot chances of knocking off Representative Brian Steele. Iowa. In Trump's first midterm election in 2018, the state's House delegation flipped from three Republicans and one Democrat to three Democrats and one Republican. Abby Finkenhauer defeated Representative Rob Blum, Dave Lusbeck won re-election, and Cindy Angst unseated Representative David Young, even as Republican Governor Kim Reynolds won a full term by nearly 3 points over Democrat Fred Hubble. Now the political conditions appear worse for Republicans. Not only is there an unpopular Republican president in the White House, but State Auditor Rob Sand is within striking distance of becoming the first Democrat to win the governorship in 20 years. If the election were held today, he'd likely win. Democrats have a chance at the Senate seat as well, with State Representative Josh Turek and GOP Representative Ashley Hinson battling to succeed retiring Republican Joni Ernst. Democrats also have a chance to shift the House delegation from its 4-0 GOP advantage to a 3-1 Democratic edge. Inside election rates, the race between GOP Representative Marionette Miller Meeks and Democrat Christina Bohannon as a toss-up. Representative Zach Nunn's race against Democrat Sarah Trone Garriott is seen as tilting Republican. Hinson's open seat, where Democrat Lindsey James faces Republican Joe Mitchell, is rated likely Republican. Colorado. GOP strategists are having flashbacks to 2022, when Democratic Governor Jared Polis defeated Republican Heidi Gunnan by 20 points. This made it easier for Democrat Yadira Carrero to win the new and competitive 8th district by less than 1 point over Republican Barbara Kirchmeier. Polis carried the district by 9 points. This cycle, Republicans are at risk of getting walloped in the governor's race, while Democrats nominated State Attorney General Phil Wisner in somewhat of an upset over Senator Michael Bennet. The GOP got behind Ministry Leader Victor Marx over Kirchmeier. In an interview, Marx could not or would not tell a reporter how many people he killed as an adult or rescued on his missions. Republicans likely need to win the 8th district, where GOP Representative Gabe Evans is in a toss-up race against Democrat Manny Rutinel, to hold their House majority. If the cycle spirals out of control against Republicans, things could get uncomfortable for Representatives Jeff Hurd, Jeff Crank, and even Lauren Boebert. Are there enough voters in Colorado willing to split their ticket? One consultant pondered. We're about to find out. Well, it appears this is all the time we have for now. I'd like to thank you for joining us for the St. Louis Post-Dispatch Front Page News Sunday Edition. My name is Mark Love, and I hope you'll join us next time.
1: 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Good morning. It's 11 o'clock.
2: Folks, this is Monica Hatch, Mind's Eye Radio, and the Sunday New York Times Magazine from August 2. And the cover story is, therapy for siblings is on the rise. Could it help me and my brother? And it's entitled, The Ties That Divide. The photograph shows two young boys. The one on the right looks like he's buttoning the jacket or something of the little guy on the left, his probably younger brother. The one on the left is blonde. He's got a kind of concerned look on his face. And the older child has a bit of a smile on his. And so we go on. My relationship with my brother was fraught. Could sibling therapy help us? I was drawn to and worried about this sort of therapy. Maybe there were dangers in stirring things up. By Daniel Bergner. And we begin. I'm curious, Rachel Benjamin began delicately at the outset of our first sibling therapy session in January, what you wish you might be able to talk about with the other. My brother Bob was at home in New Haven, Connecticut. Benjamin, a clinical social worker, was in her home office in Maplewood, New Jersey, and I was in Brooklyn. We were three faces and squares on our computer screens. Bob is 16 months younger than me. We have no other siblings. In our mid-60s, with our shaved heads, he and I looked similar on my laptop, a likeness that has varied in degree over the decades, creeping sometimes jarringly towards seeming twinhood. The side-by-side squares felt like a telling amount of intimacy between us, a cautious sort of closeness. Weeks earlier, during a phone call, Bob asked what I was working on. I told him that I was interviewing therapists who were practicing in a way that's becoming more common, seeing adult siblings together for counseling, siblings who hope to sort through stubborn issues, to heal old but open wounds. What about us? He blurted out. It was clear what he meant, and I was instantly uneasy, feeling a vague but unmistakable resistance. Why stir up trouble? Why venture into the past? Why court the perils of candor? We saw each other for Thanksgiving and Passover and a bit beyond that. His musicianship is the backbone of an annual singing party I host. Wouldn't it be better to leave our pretty good relationship alone? But gently, he insisted. Replying to Benjamin's question, Bob said that we should start with religion. By blood, we are Jewish, and five of our Grandma Clara's 11 siblings, along with their mother, were slaughtered in the Holocaust. Yet in his early 40s, Bob enrolled in an Anglican seminary. He is now the pastor of an Episcopalian church outside New Haven. Religion is a complex and tender topic between us. I suggested two more subjects. The first, I told Benjamin, was raised by Bob as we interviewed potential therapists, that I treat him as a little brother. The dynamic, he implied, verges on toxic. The second was that I couldn't imagine confiding in him about anything at all. I didn't yet elaborate, but I felt that he was not entirely present when we talked. I felt there was a barrier put up by Bob to our becoming better friends, which I wanted even while the nascent attempt made me uncomfortable, as if there were something suspect about the wish after decades of guarded interaction. Tell me about each of your roles as older and younger brother, Benjamin said. She asked me to begin. I was surprised, I explained, when Bob brought up the big little dynamic in the present tense. I see it as past, I said. I can remember in childhood feeling threatened by Bob, feeling that I was going to do everything I could, not everything, I wasn't going to murder him, to keep him down. Sibling rivalry for me was a Cain and Abel-sized set of emotions. Wow, she said almost inaudibly. But I went on. That abated in our 30s, to the point of going away. To the point where I feel I am a supportive brother, older or not. Bob, can you fill me in what your experience as a little brother has been? I studied his face with the thorough focus that the screen allows. His hazel eyes held a fragility I might not have absorbed so fully in person. I definitely felt, as a kid, that I was being suppressed, that there was some antagonistic force coming from him, he said. I still feel that. What my wife has noticed is that when we're together, I pull back from the self she knows. His voice was level, restrained. It was in my own voice that I heard emotion, a refusal, rising. Could he give an example, I asked, of my still having an oppressive effect? He recounted a recent conversation among the two of us, his wife, Pam, and my longtime girlfriend, Georgia, who, after reminiscing about ice skating as a girl, asked Bob whether skating was part of his childhood. With Benjamin, Bob recalled that I answered for him, talked over him, and I realized I'd done exactly that. I'd described to Georgia an innocent, cherished memory, the mini makeshift rink Bob and I created as kids on a frozen swimming pool, and the one-on-one hockey we played. But in our session, he brought back more than his feeling of being silenced. He was just bigger, Bob said. There was nothing I could do. On that tiny rink, which was too confining for his greater speed and agility to be of much use, I bullied him. Dan told it like we were having fun, but he recast the story, he said. His memory was utterly different from my own, and as I listened, my mind and body were flooded by the past, by the violence of our games, by my keen awareness back then that he was the better athlete regardless of his smaller size, by my knowledge a few years further on that he was better looking, by a sense that we were locked in an undefined but dire competition and that I was always at risk of losing. Yet even while I was more than willing to acknowledge my aggressive impulses toward him, in childhood and on through young adulthood, I recoiled at something that seeped from his words, how much the distant past mattered to him. Hockey games with little wooden crates for goals, played when we were 10 and 11. More than 50 years had gone by. The mattering seemed excessive, and I wished he could be free of it. But I also felt a pull, the unwanted gravity of that past in myself. Each of you, Benjamin said, hold what has happened in your relationship. It lives in you internally. You have held each other in your minds, some of which is unknown. We're trying to make the unknown known. Each of you has had an incredible impact on the other. We were there together, she emphasized, from the beginning. When I think about where I am, Bob said, I do wonder what role my relationship with my brother played. During that first session, though he didn't yet speak of music in any detail, his unreached dreams as a musician hovered near. Close within his virtual frame were some of the instruments he plays, guitars, mandolin, bass, and downstairs, I knew, was a piano he plays daily with riveting talent. In the sort of withholding myself, he continued, in how my life got derailed, I experienced it in some unclear, subtle way when we're together, that I don't feel this is all of the life I've meant to have. Taking this in, the part he seemed to be assigning me, I didn't reject his note of blame, not aloud, not to myself, not completely. But I did sense, even more than when we first decided to do this, that there was something reckless about our committing to therapy, that exposing fissures could lead to cracking, could open chasms. Sibling therapy, Matt Lundquist said, is these days, quote, in the zeitgeist. Lundquist has been a therapist for 22 years and leads the New York City group practice where Benjamin is a clinician. He told me that in the last 5 or so years, he has seen a marked increase in the number of people requesting this form of counseling. The coronavirus pandemic made virtual sessions widespread, and this has allowed siblings to come together for therapy despite their geographical distances. I talked with more than a half dozen therapists who work with adult sibling pairs or groups, and all said that the reasons for seeking out such therapy are sometimes merely practical, like how to handle the decline and dysfunction of aging parents, but that often the motive is a, quote, pull toward healing and repair, as Lundquist put it, with someone you used to be in the backseat of the station wagon with. It is a pull, he said, sufficient to override all the very good reasons not to do it, like the danger that the sessions will lead to more division. Now we have a photograph of Bob and Daniel in New York City in 1964. I wouldn't be surprised if they're in Central Park because they're both climbing on a big rock, and there's some beautiful steps in the background and street lights. Siblings have long tended to be peripheral or even absent figures in individual therapeutic work and in clinical thinking. This may trace back to Freud, explained Allison Katz, a therapist and psychoanalyst who was a co-chair of a day-long conference in New York for about 200 practitioners in May, titled, "O Sibling, Where Art Thou?" Searching the shadowy terrain of sibling bonds and horizontal relationships. Freud and his psychoanalytic descendants were much more interested in the vertical, Katz said, that is, in the repercussions of dynamics between parents and children. She told me that a loyalty to those original vertical concepts continues to hold sway among many therapists, even as Freud has been marginalized by some. Katz spoke, too, about another kind of loyalty, that of clients to their parents. Only infrequently, she said, do individual clients bring up their siblings. And in this, she sensed an avoidance born of fealty to parents, a shielding of them. Children unconsciously protect the family system, she speculated, well into adulthood. Most parents instinctively desire sibling harmony and wish to preserve the belief that they have parented fairly, without favoritism. Unwittingly, grown children guard their parents' illusions. Lundquist and other therapists who work with siblings said they tend to draw from family systems theory, a framework that dates to the 1950s. It diverges from classic psychoanalytic ideas partly by putting more emphasis on the impact of intricate and broad family patterns than on Freudian theories about dominant inborn drives. With siblings on his screen, Lundquist sometimes visualizes a sheet of paper to one side of their faces, on which he sketches out his client's web of family dynamics as it emerges. He spoke of essential but unmatching memories, of truth as forever elusive. Siblings, Benjamin wrote in an email, form their own system that both interacts with the overall nuclear family and operates apart from it. Reading this, I thought about the corners that some siblings carve out. Spaces loving or harmful, beyond the sight lines of parents. I thought about two sisters I knew who were inseparable as children, constructing a private cosmos and another pair where the older sister shoved the younger down a flight of stairs. For the therapists I spoke with, childhood sibling relationships often reverberate throughout a lifetime, reenacted covertly or blatantly between the siblings or within other interactions. For Lundquist, sibling work has a special place among his range of clients. When siblings reach out, hoping to, quote, remain in communion with each other or to fend off a deeper rupture, he said, I'm compelled by the fact that they don't have to do this. Without societal disapproval, siblings can drift into what he categorized as de facto estrangement, arising from disinterest or distrust from childhood or adult enmity. They might connect just once a year at a family event. With a sibling, you can just not call back, and in terms of cultural repercussions, you can get away with it. Keeping distance from a brother or a sister is common enough to be a kind of American norm. Research on adult siblings is scant, but in one large 2025 survey, around one quarter of American adults responded yes to the question, are you estranged from, that is, no longer have a relationship with, a sibling? Less than half of these said they would consider reconciling. Dina DiNardo, a psychologist whose practice, she estimates, includes 8 or 9 sessions with adult siblings each week, compared sibling therapy with couples work. There can be a resemblance, she remarked, between siblings and couples. One person reaches for closeness in ways that may or may not be appropriate, while the other shuts down. Sometimes they both want connection, but are caught in old reactions. Here's another photograph of the boys in front of their apartment building in Brooklyn, and they're both holding up little sailboats, perhaps to take them to the pond in Central Park. But the one on the right is Daniel, I guess, and they're both wearing plaid button-down shirts and kind of khaki pants with the sleeves rolled up on their shirts. Cute little boys. And these are definitely old photographs. We can see the white frame around them, like it could have been a Polaroid or certainly a regular old film that's been printed. But one obvious and fundamental difference between siblings and couples, she said, is that siblings go back to birth. With siblings, the issues are so deeply embedded. Walk back into your childhood home at 68 years, she added, and suddenly you're 7 again. Same characters, same set, old lines waiting for you. Our nervous system remembers all of it. Those early years are where our core imprints live. In our initial sessions with Benjamin, Bob and I circled around the possibility that I had done harm in ill-defined yet undeniable ways. I alternately accepted and pushed back against this, and then at one point found myself repeating something our grandma Clara said to me about my relationship with Bob decades ago.

anything more. In any case, she didn't need to. Bob was spiraling in those years. He severed himself from the family. For a period, no one knew how to find him. I wasn't completely sorry that he was lost. I was the stable, sane, salary-earning son. I was triumphant. Did I love him? With our grandmother's door shut behind me, I pushed the question away. But starting around that time, coincidentally or not coincidentally at all, I grew fascinated by the sibling stories in the Bible. I was teaching high school English, and I took any opportunity to include those stories in my courses, from Cain's murderous jealousy of Abel to the vindictiveness of Joseph's jealous brothers, who sell Joseph into slavery. Did those episodes offer me a kind of absolution? Did they reassure me that if Clara was right about my lack of love for Bob, if I harbored malign or metaphorically murderous feelings toward him, I fell well within archetypal patterns? I am still drawn to those dark sibling narratives, almost as if I belong within them. At around the time of Clara's accusation, Bob was diagnosed as manic depressive, or bipolar in today's terms, and did two stints on locked psychiatric wards. His hospital records say that he was given to, quote, flight of ideas and claims of special powers, among them the ability to read people's minds and predict the future. One version of the story, the version that most psychiatrists would probably subscribe to after reading the records, is that he belonged right where he was, hospitalized temporarily, subdued during his first stay by heavy doses of Haldol, an antipsychotic, and told that he would need to take lithium, a mood stabilizer, for the rest of his life. But that is not Bob's version. Grappling with that time, he allows that he was, quote, in spiritual crisis, but he rejects the diagnosis, the categorical and permanent aspects of psychiatry's judgment. Our parents were terrified and latched onto the diagnosis and the promise of medication. I made my doubts clear about psychiatry's verdict. I was aligned with him back then, even while, paradoxically, I felt an unarticulated sense of victory, dominance, comfort. And now we have another photograph. This is in the mid-70s, and they're with their grandma, Clara. Both boys have curly, kind of mini fros, the style of the day, and both wearing button-down shirts and wide ties. Their arms are around grandma. She's in the middle, and they both have their arms around her. They're both smiling at the camera. Time has proved the rejection justified. Bob stopped taking lithium after 3 years because the drug caused a tremor in his hands that hindered him at the piano, and because he felt that it put, in his words, a blanket over my brain. He didn't replace the medication with any other. There was a period of severe struggle, of homelessness, but then he found work and a degree of artistic affirmation playing the piano for dance classes at the Radcliffe Dance Program in Cambridge, Mass. And he started dating Pam, an administrative assistant in the program, who would go on to a highly accomplished career as a modern dancer based in Montreal. There, he and Pam married, and he founded and directed a choir at a large church where Pam's mother worshipped. This, and a deep sense of calling, steered him to seminary. He has served as a pastor in prisons, where he played guitar and led sex offenders, the least of the least, in song. At a life care community, where he started a choir in the memory care unit, and for the past 8 years at the church outside New Haven. In session, I brought up some of what Bob has done while at that church. He has opened the church doors on winter nights so homeless people can sleep within the sanctuary's warmth. Collaborating with gun buyback programs in the area, he has helped a retired bishop set up a small forge and anvil in front of police stations and molded turned-in weapons into gardening tools. On a locked psychiatric ward for young people around the age he was when he was locked up, I have watched him play pop hits and, overcoming their mistrust and the dulling side effects of their medications, stir the patients to sing with him. But for him, the experience of being held behind a heavy bolted steel door, of being given an unequivocal psychiatric label, of being forced to surrender agency, has never completely faded. It was too overwhelming to be sloughed off. It remains with him like a branding, and it is bound up with something he voiced in our early sessions, the feeling of not accomplishing myself. This was more than a note of regret. The phrase tunneled to the core,

0: artistic dreams he'd harbored since he was young, as a musician, also as a singer and dancer, plagued him because he said he never fully tried to make them real. I understood some of this before we began our therapy, but his phrase, not accomplishing myself, expressed something even stronger and more painful than I'd known. And then there was the subject of blame. I've written about Bob before in my book about psychiatry, The Mind and the Moon. And in our many conversations for that book, he focused on how our parents persuaded him to commit himself to the first of the two psych wards he spent time on. He remembered that our mother, panicked about the possibility of suicide that comes with bipolar disorder, told him when he tried to leave the ward after one night, "All that talk about being a musician, a singer, a dancer, that is a sign of your illness. If you leave here now, we'll have to scrape you off the sidewalk." When he recalled that period of his life, though he was understanding about our parents' terror, our mother and father were overpowering and undermining forces. But in our sessions, he focused on the role of our relationship in undercutting his confidence and ambition. Not that I was as important as our parents, but that there was, that there still was, something corrosive between us. I replied that on the one hand, I'd been his ally during his hardest time. But on the other hand, I said, I was flashing back to something I did more than once with our parents out of the house when we were in our teens. I whipped his bedroom door with a belt, denting the wood over and over with the buckle. Our family had moved long before from New York City to an isolated corner of Seattle, and I felt alone, trapped, and it was all too easy to take out my feelings to assert control upon him, imprisoning him in his room. And then I brought up the long-buried accusation our grandmother made when we were in our 20s. I felt I was serving a compact, to be honest. Being in therapy seemed to obligate this moment of confession. Or maybe it didn't obligate this, only lent me the chance to purge myself of a memory. I scarcely considered the hurt my words might cause. "I want to know what you're feeling," Benjamin said to Bob. He didn't speak. Many seconds went by. I awaited something bleak. "Well," he said, his tone bordering on upbeat, "I'm feeling delighted that we're having this conversation." If our grandmother's perception was even partly true, Bob went on, he must have been aware of my dearth of love and support. He spoke of it as an added factor beyond our parents maneuvering him into a locked ward, where he was expected to capitulate to his diagnosis, to relinquish himself. Our grandmother's words offered another layer in his understanding of himself back then. His voice held notes of release, as if this additional stark knowledge of the forces arrayed against him as a young man could somehow liberate him to finally fulfill his musical dreams. I was glad to hear this intimation of freedom, but I winced inwardly. I had my doubts that a better sense of such old personal history could lead him forward. Though I muzzled my thoughts, his belief in this struck me as misguided, a weakness, a hint of bottomless fragility, even as I rebuked myself for this reaction. I also felt shut out by what seemed his consuming obsession with redressing the past. As our sessions progressed, I said I worried that Bob's unrelenting ambition put an obstacle between us, that his desire at age 64 to redeem the past by proving himself, at last, as an artist, created a kind of wall around him. Writing this sentence now, I wonder if my saying this was an unconscious and insidious effort to subvert him, a resurfacing of primal, rivalrous emotions that I wish were gone. Why should it concern me that he is driven to do more artistically and at a higher level than he does now? More than lead a band that plays at his church services, more than play sometimes for classes at a modern dance company in New York. But Bob's answer was an acknowledgement. "I have lots of relationships with parishioners and colleagues," he said to Benjamin. "But really, if I'm 100% honest, other than that, except for Pam," he veered into mentioning the two deep bonds he'd made over the decades. One of these friends had died, and he'd lost touch with the other. "I come home, and I start practicing the piano or doing singing exercises. On Saturday, I do the same. Pam and I might go for a bike ride, and then I write my sermon or practice the piano. It doesn't even come near the top of my priority list that I should have coffee with somebody or have a beer with somebody or call my brother," Benjamin said. "Or call my brother." Daniel can't compete with this ambition. But, Benjamin asked, is there room to let him in? Would there be room for sharing and being together if the ambition takes a pause for 30 minutes? I added that if I shared something vulnerable with Bob, the feeling would be of my words having to push through, to permeate something that encases him, because his yearning to write the past cuts him off and means that he's not exactly with me. There's a self issue, Bob agreed, like I'm not fully myself yet, so I can't commit myself to a relationship with you. I don't feel I'm done creating who I am, so it's only a partial relationship. How do we want to work on that? Benjamin asked. I wasn't sure how successfully we could. Was his need too powerful and too entrenched? Bob and I had agreed to talk once each week between sessions as a way to broach things that our hours with Benjamin didn't lend enough time for. And during one of these conversations, I asked about the scope of his musical ambitions. I'd always been afraid to ask because I assumed his goals were probably unrealistic. Playing the piano or singing classical repertoire on top-tier stages. It was an acutely sensitive topic. As I laid out my question, I used the phrase grand scale, but he heard me say grandiose. The words resonated loudly with psychiatry's and our parents' past judgment of his psyche. Later, we talked through his pain over what he'd misheard, and I apologized for using the word grand at all. About his current dreams, he said that he hoped to play for classes at an exalted ballet company. He wished to sing oratorio with small regional orchestras. This didn't sound impossibly grand, let alone grandiose. It sounded to me beautiful that a talented 64-year-old man would be determined to overcome the past and pursue these unglamorous yet meaningful artistic desires. It occurred to me that if I met a stranger in late middle age who told me about his rigorous devotion to such dreams, I would want to write and celebrate his story. This fleeting transposition of my brother into an imaginary stranger loosened the hold of an old narrative. The new version of the truth was lustrous and, in its moderation and humility, seemed to make my brother more reachable. History, our own and well beyond, loomed heavily whenever we turned to our family's Judaism and Bob's Christianity. The subject was raised by us, by Benjamin, repeatedly throughout our sessions. How do you talk about religion together? She asked. We delved in, danced away, delved again, dodged again. What are the roadblocks to talking about it? The topic was dangerous and inescapable. Before Bob went to seminary, in addition to leading that choir in Montreal, he sang solos in a synagogue three blocks from the church. His music led to competing opportunities. One was to be trained as an Anglican priest. The other was to be trained as a cantor. The teachings of Jesus, the church music, and above all, an ineffable beckoning, drew him in the direction of Christianity. As he made his choice, he visited me and asked if I would be all right with it. I was moved by the sense of calling he expressed. I didn't want to stand in the way of it. Only afterward did it sink in. His direction felt like a turning away, a betrayal, even a denial of our family's past. This feeling persists side by side with my admiration for all he has done as a pastor. A roadblock is that I don't feel that my decision to become a follower of Jesus, Bob said, responding to Benjamin's question, in any way mitigates my Jewishness. I realize that's not a very common perspective, and I guess I feel like if we had a conversation about that, it might be contentious, and I just don't feel like dealing with it. He touched on the reasons behind his choice. If the house of worship is the principal place I do my music, then in a profound way, if you're not singing Palestrina and Mozart, you're missing out on some of the most beautiful music ever. And if you're married to a synagogue, you are never going to talk about Jesus in the context of worship. And to me, that's life and death. What is this bringing up in you? Benjamin asked me. A lot. A feeling, she said, pushing her emotion more than thought as we entered this daunting terrain. My body began to tighten, my voice to climb. The teachings of Jesus, I said, hold a love, a kindness that there in the Jewish Bible, but not nearly as plainly, poetically, explicitly. Yet, I went on, whenever I think about why I wouldn't commit myself all the way to these beautiful preachings, to this amazing man, and say he was sent by God, The answer is no, no, and no. My voice was leaping. I have to live in this space, the Jewish space, partly because the relative I was closest to, after our grandmother, who lived across the street from Clara and whose warmth radiated through our lives, survived Auschwitz. I feel like, Bob, you owe us more. So you want to understand more, Benjamin said. Yes, but if you're asking for feeling, it's in the you owe us more. There was a silence. I can hardly articulate what I meant, yet my meaning seemed understood, that his betrayal felt aggressive, both pointed and vast. In my mind, I recalled an image from his ordination. At the altar of an immense Anglican church in Montreal, with its towering arches, the bishop sat enthroned, draped in crimson and gold regalia, and topped by a gold-embroidered mitre, a tall, crown-like headdress. Bob knelt before him. In session, had I let myself go, I might have described this and said, "What the?" Had I let myself go, I might have lost myself to anger, verging on rage, though at the ordination, at Bob's request, I took part, stepping onto the chancel to read a poem he'd chosen. "I want to give you guys guardrails," Benjamin said. "With the messier bits, it's so important to take them in and let them settle for a moment." She was cautioning us to go slowly, but it wasn't Bob, only me, who seemed to need the warning. He didn't rush to defend himself or attack me in reaction to what was, in my words and voice, something close to an attack. "I felt called, by love, to pursue a vocation in the church," he said. He recounted a genealogy exercise during seminary that confronted him with the Holocaust deaths in our family. "I managed, even after I made the genealogy tree with all the black marks on it, I managed to put that aside. Though he was troubled, he had decided, he told us, I'm not going to think about it. But he said that even before our sessions began, he had been reading about the history of Christian atrocities against Jews. It's almost unfathomable, he said, how the church latched onto, almost as a reason for being, that everything would be great if we just got rid of the Jews. He brought up the prayer of St. Chrysostom, which is often a part of Anglican services. It's a lovely prayer, but St. Chrysostom was a wild hater of Judaism. And then there's Martin Luther and his crazy hatred of Jews. And Christian communities exist without any reflection on this. It turned out that he'd been meeting with an Episcopalian spiritual advisor within his diocese, and that she had urged him to dwell on the meaning of his Jewish background. He talked about wrestling with the question of, what is my role as a Jewish person within the church? I'm finally admitting to myself how complicated this really is for me personally. Is Daniel impacting this for you? Benjamin asked. Yes, he spoke to me. Dan, I'm sure your Passover seders are an influence. He mentioned a close friend of my son's, a rabbi who has joined our seders, and my daughter, who went to rabbinical school for a year and then worked with an organization that draws young Jews to Shabbat dinners across the country. And you're keeping the memory of our family alive, in your heart, but also in the photographs in your home, he said. He meant the framed pictures from a remote place, from a time before the Holocaust, of Clara, her siblings, her parents, on my shelves. I'm a child of these people. And now we see a photograph of Daniel and Bob at Passover in Brooklyn in 2019, and they are both playing guitars. And they both have shaved heads, as he said. They're seated facing each other in a living room of sorts. Continuing, there's no pinnacle, no mountaintop experience, Daniel Magaldi, a psychologist I talked with, said about adult sibling therapy. Progress is likely to be modest rather than revelatory. As DiNardo put it, how do I learn to accept that the kind of relationship I want won't be the relationship I get? Yet for Bob and me, as we neared what we decided would be our last session, our seventh, the progress sometimes felt more than modest. The burden of the past seemed to be lifting. Barriers seemed to be dissolving. There was more than a hint of liberation, of promise between us, a pledge to talk twice a month, to visit each other more often, to find out where more time together might take us. For our final session, Bob suggested that we meet in person at Benjamin's Manhattan office. We set a date when he was coming into the city anyway to audition as a pianist for classes at a renowned ballet company. We had plenty of still to discuss, to work through. Bob raised a recent moment when he'd sensed my reluctance about his joining Georgia and me at dinner with two of their friends. He connected this to a much more painful episode from almost 40 years ago. For my part, I wanted to know whether his choice of Christianity was in any way a gesture of anger at our parents, who had put him on that psych ward and never believed that his dreams were more than delusions. I'd always suspected, I said, that his religious decision was unconsciously a way of dividing himself from and lashing out at our family. He said no, though he acknowledged that his eagerness to follow Pam to Montreal was very much about a geographical separation. His answer didn't erase my suspicions. For both of us, the past wasn't going anywhere. Yet it seemed to have relinquished some of its power. It was possible to imagine exploring it without the subtle softening effect of Benjamin's presence. Her quiet voice asking without probing, eliciting without interpreting, steering us back to topics we might otherwise have touched on and then reflexively skirted. More than anything, perhaps, she simply offered us a space, virtual though it mostly was, to attempt what I hope we both genuinely wish for amid all that lingers, to be closer. Were our efforts successful? Will we slide back into habitual cautious distance, into Bob's wariness of my oppressive effect and my buried sense of the threat he poses? The three of us agreed that we would contact Benjamin for another session if we ran into trouble, or even if we just failed to follow through on our plans for phone calls and visits. The minutes in her office wound down. My brother was about to walk uptown to the dance company. I told Bob that there wasn't a goal he could name that I wouldn't want him to reach. We said our goodbyes to Benjamin and on the street with a hug to each other. I thought ahead a few hours, imagining a call or a text, hoping we would have his triumph to celebrate. And now, under the ideas section of the magazine, how a novelist of the American past recovered his faith in its future. Colson Whitehead's Harlem Trilogy turns away from the pessimism of his recent novels to offer a more hopeful vision for Black history. By Ismail Muhammad. I don't find history very reliable, the author Colson Whitehead said in a 2001 Bomb magazine interview. I grew up at a time in college and right after college when there was this crazy deconstructionist sort of thing that nothing exists, everything is fluid, meaning in itself is fluid. Whitehead, who's 56, came of age in the eddying years of progress and backlash that followed the civil rights movement, and his novels are fascinated by American history's unruly arc. In his early books, The Institutionist, John Henry Days, Apex, Hides the Hurt, and Sag Harbor, Whitehead regarded history not as a process of inevitable progress or an orderly inheritance, but as a grab bag of future possibilities. He often destabilized our understanding of time, creating worlds that straddled historical periods. The Intuitionist, for example, takes place in a speculative past that resembles both a 1940s noir and a strange version of the 1960s, in which a Martin Luther King Jr.-like figure is agitating for civil rights. Society is struggling to integrate, and the world is organized vertically via elevators. In those novels, time tended to double it back on itself or spiral before lurching forward again. Whitehead was always devising new shapes to capture the experience of living in history's turbulent flow. Then, between 2016 and 2019, he published two novels, The Underground Railroad and The Nickel Boys, that took the traumas of slavery and the civil rights movement as their explicit subjects. They were organized according to a new, more dispirited historical logic that presented the past as a series of endlessly repeating horrors. The public welcomed these stories. Both novels were awarded the Pulitzer Prize for fiction, and both were adapted for the screen. It seemed, in the light of police killings of Black people, the subsequent protests, and the eventual election of Donald Trump, that we had time-traveled from the optimism of the Obama era to something that resembled, or at least echoed, the Jim Crow past. In that moment, many precincts of Black culture were overcome by a creeping pessimism. It's no coincidence that those two books cemented Whitehead's reputation as one of our great American novelists. They answered an urgent need for thinking that put our regressive moment in broader context. They were also gloomier, with little of Whitehead's characteristic exuberance. But all the while, Whitehead was continuing to develop a very different approach to history in a trilogy of crime novels that includes Harlem Shuffle, Crook Manifesto in the just-published Cool Machine. The mournful tone of Railroad and Nickel Boys gives way in these books to a giddy, quizzical view of the realities of race in 20th century New York City. The trilogy tells the story of Ray Carney, a furniture salesman and the son of a Harlem crook. Despite his best efforts at escaping his paternal inheritance, Carney begins moonlighting as a fence for stolen goods to help out his hapless cousin Freddie, and runs afoul of the dangerous crime bosses when a jewel heist goes sideways. Set between 1959 and 1986, the three books yield a story in which history comes to seem less like a series of inevitabilities than many plot lines all jostling to come to fruition. Cool Machine is Whitehead's most mature work yet. What it reveals is a novelist who has been staging a 10-year argument across his work about how to regard the past. Is it a blueprint that confirms racism's perennial nature, or a trove of tools for building the future? In his Harlem trilogy, Whitehead has marshaled one of Black literature's most vital traditions to examine that question. His answers are surprising and virtuosic. When Whitehead started out, he seemed to consider history a construct that could be taken apart and rebuilt, and he liked to move among genres as a way of showing just how flexible it was. He was equally at home in YA-inflected autofiction, zombie horror, and speculative worlds. His second novel, John Henry Days, was a satire of the media industry intermingled with an intricate series of historical fictions. It tells the story of the eponymous folk hero who dies trying to drive steel faster than a steam drill, showing how his legend stretched beyond the 19th century to exert a haunting force on American culture. The book opens with 13 testimonials all claiming to assert the truth about John Henry, but they all conflict with one another on basic details, including Henry's race. One story features two rival folklorists, one Black, the other white, who both traveled to Talcott, West Virginia in the 1920s to figure out definitively whether Henry even existed. The first speaks to residents who swear up and down that he did not exist. The other speaks to the same people some years later and comes to the opposite conclusion. In the end, Whitehead isn't as interested in staking out the truth of this story as he is in the unceasing arguments it fosters. All of this is conveyed with a trickster's smirk. John Henry's legacy is perennially slipping its cuffs and dashing off toward giddy, only quickly glimpsed horizons. By refusing the predictable somberness that can sometimes weigh on stories of Black people, Whitehead's novels presaged the exultation around Barack Obama's 2008 election, when we witnessed history bearing out the credo that the arc of the moral universe bends towards justice. His stylistic verve seemed tailor-made for the momentary sense that we had transcended the racial struggles of the past, though Whitehead scoffed at suggestions that we now lived in a post-Black world. Of course, the jubilation of Obama's ascent gave way to a populist revolt of white grievance. Then came the killings of Trayvon Martin and Michael Brown, and the dawn of Black Lives Matter, followed by Trump's campaign of racial resentment and his eventual election. This was the mood in which a different sort of historical imagination began to grip Black thinkers. Afro-pessimism, a theory most loudly championed by the critic and theorist Frank Wilderson, that held that an unceasing and violent hatred of Blackness would always determine historical events. We were not coasting on Obama's arc, but stuck in a loop. Afro-pessimism filtered down into public thought. In his seminal book, Between the World and Me, Ta-Nehisi Coates held that the plunder of Black life was drilled into this country, so integral that it functioned as, quote, a default setting to which, likely to the end of our days, we must invariably return. What did it say that we had elected a Black president and still found ourselves haunted by racism? How had we wound our way back to where things had begun? As writers grasped for metaphors to understand the time slip we seem to have entered, they were drawn back to a particular subgenre, the neo-slave narrative. In the 1970s and 80s, writers like Ishmael Reed, Toni Morrison, Octavia Butler, and Gail Jones drew on the history of slavery to tell new stories about contemporary Blackness. The results were sobering but irreverent, historically minded but imaginatively free. These books augmented the slave narrative by adapting ghost stories, satire, speculative fiction, and other narrative modes, turning slavery into a vast territory for inquiry and invention. Morrison's Beloved, perhaps the most famous example, used the archive as both inspiration and challenge. The largely forgotten life of Margaret Garner, an enslaved woman who had killed her baby daughter rather than see her raised in bondage, was her starting point for a story of Black people's attempts to accept the past and chart new paths for the future. Writers in the post-Obama era returned to this corpus of literature, trying to build on it. Paul Beattie's 2015 Man Booker Prize-winning The Sellout, for instance, was a madcap satire that clowned white society's inability to see Black people as more than oppressed subjects. Nevertheless, it unironically presented slavery as a frame for understanding contemporary institutional racism. Beattie's main character tries to prevent his Black Los Angeles suburb from being wiped off the map with an audacious proposal to bring slavery back, playing on the period's conventional wisdom that phenomena like residential segregation were mere extensions of slavery's legacy. Other novels, like Jesmyn Ward's Sing, Unburied Sing, Coates, The Water Dancer, and Robert Jones Jr.'s The Prophets, took the same impulse in a more solemn direction. And others, like Kiese Lehmann's Long Division, substituted the Jim Crow South for the antebellum South. The traumas of those eras were taken to be original wound from which all subsequent wounds flowed. With Underground Railroad, Whitehead joined the chorus. The book told the story of Cora, a runaway slave who escapes on a literal subterranean railroad. The train is the novel's spine, shuttling us between different states, each with its own speculative form of white supremacy. One episode is set in the ostensibly safe state of South Carolina, where the government has replaced chattel slavery with a system of noblesse oblige, housing and employing Black people, even providing them with health care. Cora sees a woman fleeing from pursuing men and is reminded of having been sexually assaulted back on the plantation where she once lived. As the woman screams, "My babies, they're taking away my babies," the book adopts a tone of cool irony. The onlookers sighed at the familiar refrain. They had heard it so many times in plantation life, the lament of the mother over her tormented offspring. The woman's screams are a harbinger. South Carolina has enacted a sterilization scheme that echoes the forced sterilization of Black women in the 20th and even 21st century. The scene is a meta-commentary on the history of slavery, its literary representation, and the way slavery's legacy of sexual violence continues to resonate. Whitehead, South Carolina is a formally clever fusion of the past and present, but it also calls forth the familiar specter of ritualistic Black suffering, leaving us at the doorstep of an all-encompassing evil. Whitehead took this fatalism further in The Nickel Boys, which was inspired by the story of Florida's Arthur G. Dozier School for Boys, a reformatory academy whose mostly Black student body was subjected to torture, forced labor, and sexual abuse. In writing The Nickel Boys, Whitehead told The Times in a 2018 interview, he was turning to the past as a way of understanding the present. I think we've regressed, and I think a lot of normal people and artists are trying to make sense of this moment, he said. When Elwood, the novel's protagonist, winds up at the Nickel Academy, he does not despair and finds himself thinking of, quote, Dr. King's speech to high school students in Washington, D.C., when he spoke of the degradations of Jim Crow and the need to transform that degradation into action. Elwood believes his purpose is to help lead the nation into a loving relationship with all its citizens. He believes that even though, before his incarceration, he attended a school that remained segregated nearly a decade after Brown v. Board of Education, he believes this even after witnessing and suffering a series of cruelties at the hands of his jailers, and he continues to believe this even as the possibility of his own survival narrows to a dim slit on the horizon. It became difficult not to see ourselves in Elwood, naives, refusing to give up on the belief that history moves inexorably forward. Instead, Whitehead seemed to be saying, history is a trap that will never let us go. But for all the inspiration that the neo-slave narrative provided in these years, there was a gap between what Morrison and her cohort set out to do and how Whitehood's cohort interpreted their project. Those earlier books reached into the crevices of history in search of counter-narratives to the idea of passive black suffering. They had a liberatory magic, a sense that time could stretch and dilate, that the very concept of history could be reorganized. Edward P. Jones' novel, The Known World, 2003, is perhaps the best example of this. The story of a black slave owner named Henry Townsend, the book often skips and skitters across time in the span of a paragraph. These skips initially seem to contrast the smallness of its fictional Manchester County with the narrator's omniscient view, but that is not really Jones's point. Rather, Jones gives us an excess of storytelling, suggesting that every single resident of Manchester, no matter how constricted their life, contains more history than he can hope to capture. Neo-slave narratives insisted on this excess, this more, the sense that history could not possibly gather within itself all of the histories it purported to represent. They also asked us to question narrow conceptions of the present. If the past was nothing but a totalizing and hopeless series of violences inflicted on black people, that presupposed a totalizing and hopeless present. But what, these writers asked, if the present were still swollen with all the forgotten and unrealized potential of the past? What if? Whitehead returns to this what if in his Harlem trilogy. It's hard to know what shifted in him, but perhaps he absorbed a growing sense that Afro-pessimism's account of history is insufficient. Paradoxically, this is happening even as the Trump administration has brought about forms of racial domination that explicitly model themselves on Jim Crow, from the weeding out of black leadership in the army to the dismantling of voting rights protections. But the demolition of the civil rights era's achievements have also prompted a desire to confront this regression with renewed imagination. The political theorist Brandon M. Terry has written about the need to stop reading the past only for fatalistic evidence that we were always doomed to end up where we are. The critic Anthony Reed has acknowledged the, quote, crisis of temporality, an exhaustion with civil rights era conceptions of historical progress, while critiquing Afro-pessimism's nihilist bent. But what might take the place of that nihilism? It seems that Whitehead has been asking himself that question, too, and has turned to the crime novel, with its attention to illicit activities and secret worlds, to capture what Afro-pessimism misses. The Harlem trilogy owes a debt to the 20th century masters of the form like Chester Himes and Walter Mosley, who served up closely observed narratives of urban desperation. The decrepit apartments, drug dens, speakeasies, and public spaces that they revealed are a model for Whitehead's thickly rendered portrait of life in the underclass. Whitehead's trilogy spans from the March on Washington to the Voting Rights Act to the assassination of various civil rights leaders and the riots those murders set off. But that history seems only incidental to his hero, Ray Carney, and his cohort. The nation and New York City have undergone seismic social and political shifts, but they happen in the periphery. The pimps, black militants, junkies, safecrackers, gangster bosses, jewel thieves, art hustlers, and fellow fences who surround Carney are involved in their own subterranean dramas. When we first meet Carney in Harlem Shuffle in 1959, he is a young furniture salesman who has put his hardscrabble past behind him to attend Queens College, earn a business degree, and open his own furniture store. His wife, Elizabeth, is the daughter of a Stryver's Row family that looks down on his punishing upbringing. Moonlighting as a fence, though, allows him to step outside the bounds of respectable Harlem. He is a black crime fiction archetype, a hero whose ambivalent relationship to the black underclass gives him a crucial vantage point into the clandestine workings of the neighborhood's history. Cool Machine moves the action to 1980s New York, a city emerging from a fertile, dilapidated period of bankruptcy and into a glittering future. Carney thinks of himself as an archive of its secret histories. The fence, he reflects to himself, is a, quote, container of sins, who walks around with a chronicle of all your previous jobs, other people's, all the stuff everybody's done. Like its predecessors, Cool Machine is composed of three episodes that, together, capture the delirious transition between historical periods, when the incontrovertible laws of the past suddenly loosen their hold. When the novel opens in 1981, the legendary criminal Uncle Rich recruits Carney to, ostensibly, help his crew execute a heist of coaxial cable, which, at the dawn of cable television, has become a lucrative racket for organized crime. In Rich's eyes, its subterranean flow holds the key to power. There are hidden lines of energy under the city, Rich tells Carney at the entrance to a train tunnel. Everything connected, invisibly, under our feet. You can't see it, but that's where the true power lies, everywhere below. He's speaking literally about municipal infrastructure, but Carney also understands them to be describing the secret energies that move the world. It sounded like what Carney called churn, the unseen forces that made everything go. Only the criminal has true insight into those forces. For Whitehead, that subterranean action is a model for history, which is no longer a linear process, but a swirl of desires, investments, and ambitions. Early in the novel, Carney's wife, Elizabeth, is setting up her own travel agency after years of working for a company called Black Star Travel. 20 years earlier, in the midst of Jim Crow, Black Star catered to those in need of safe routes through the perilous South, Whitehead writes. Carney Travel now catered to a generation hungry for different rights, to consume, to play, to vacation in the manner they wished. This sentence is subtly thrilling. Whitehead manages to traverse a few generations of Black history by turning his prose into something akin to a striated geological formation. Black Star Travel references both Marcus Garvey's Black Star Line shipping company, whose goal was to transport Black Americans back to Africa, and Victor Hugo Green's Negro Motorist Green Book, which guided middle-class Black travelers to friendly accommodations in the segregated South. This juxtaposition points toward a few of the divergent political impulses characterizing Black life in the 20th century: Black nationalism and respectability-obsessed integration. You can detect in this passage the same impulses that Whitehead first explored in The Institutionist, to gather multiple periods of Black history into an imagined future. Whitehead's innovation here is to make clear that this is not a speculative state. This subterranean movement is how history actually works in our lives. The present is not the result of an inevitable process, but a constant churning in which all the choices, alternatives, and potentials of the past are embedded, waiting to surface. The goal isn't to explain, streamline, or order this history, but to dredge it up in all its chaos. And that's where we end today, folks. So until next time, thanks for joining Mind's Eye Radio. Take care and be well.
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2: Good morning. Today, expect sunshine with a high near 95. Tonight, expect clear skies with a low near 80. Monday, expect sunshine with a high near 99. Monday night, look for clear skies with a low near 83. Tuesday, expect sunshine with a high near 100. Get your weather every hour right here on Mind's Eye Radio, your virtual newsstand. In Belleville and Fairview Heights, it's sunny and 91 degrees. In O'Fallon, it's sunny and 89 degrees.
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13: Welcome to the Taking the Lead podcast, where we empower people to be unstoppable. I'm Leslie Hoskins with my co-hosts, Alyssa Otis and Timothy Cunio. Welcome, guys.
14: Hello, hello.
13: How are we doing today?
15: It's okay. Doing all right.
14: Yeah, doing pretty good. Staying cool, which is great. Hanging in there. And I feel like summer is flying by, but at the same time, it's just going real slow.
16: Yeah, which is a good place to be.
14: Which is a good place to be. I would never wish winter upon myself in July or August or September, or honestly, even in January or February. But here
15: I'm
14: we are.
15: I'm just counting the weekends because it's getting closer to the Georgia football game.
16: So. Okay.
14: I know. Everything on the radio is all about football starting and who's a free agent and all these words I don't know. I
16: guess they're listening to the wrong radio, I think.
15: Maybe they'll change their costumes for less.
16: Yes, exactly. Their outfits.
14: Yes, their little outfits. Oh, yeah.
16: Too funny.
14: Summer is wild, getting ready for all of the fall things, and apparently we're already in football season. So what more can you ask for? But I know it has been hot out there for the puppies, for all of our dogs. We were just talking to Timothy, actually, about making sure that Glacier was staying nice and cool and hydrated. And he was saying how he is, you know, of course, if it's too hot for us people, it's probably too hot for those furry friends of ours.
15: Oh, I always test the blacktop when we get out going places. You got to put your hand down there for about 10 seconds. If it burns you, it's going to burn your dog.
14: Absolutely. So, yeah, they say
15: be careful with that.
14: The back of your hand, too, you know, on that.
16: A
14: little more sensitive. If you have a dog that has a little bit more sensitive paws.
16: Yeah.
14: Yeah, it's a really good idea.
15: Glacier doesn't like to wear those balloons on her feet when we're going through Walmart.
14: Yeah, not so much into the dog booties.
16: That is one of my favorite things.
15: She walks around with her head down like she's in disgrace.
14: Oh, no.
16: It's like my dog, if you put a costume on her, she just freezes. Like,
14: yeah.
16: She will not move.
14: Little body sensitive there. I don't know if she would have made it as a guide dog.
16: No, she certainly would not have.
14: But we have a lot of dogs that do make it as guide dogs.
16: That's
14: maybe not
16: true.
14: Maybe not yours.
16: Yeah, certainly not.
14: Oh, my goodness. But today I kind of wanted to talk to you guys. I know that, you know, in the background, we have been talking, and I know Timothy's mentioned it here on the podcast before, that we are, you know, getting to that point where he is contemplating that retirement. Of Glacier, and I just wanted to kind of talk about the life cycle of a leader dog with everybody. So, you know, we see these incredibly trained guides out there. They obviously have to come from somewhere. So where do they come from? So for those of you that know about leader dogs, some of this might be a little bit of review, but it's always fun to go over kind of that life cycle. And we breed all of our own dogs. So we use those Labradors and Golden Retrievers, and we also mix those two breeds. So we breed all of our own dogs. They then go and live with puppy raisers, which are these incredible group of volunteers who take these dogs to all different areas. They're taking them to grocery stores. They're taking them to places of worship. They're taking them to soccer games. Really anywhere that they go work, if they're allowed to take their dog to work from their management says they can. You know, all of those things are what our puppy raisers are doing during that year. They're also teaching good dog skills. So we're not teaching guide dog skills as puppies, but those good dog skills. We're not jumping on tables. We're not, you know, pulling on my handler's leash, not barking at other dogs and those kinds of things. So even before they go through guide dog training, these dogs go through a lot. Timothy, I don't know if you have had a chance to ever meet or talk to Glacier's puppy raiser. I believe
15: you have.
14: Yeah, you're close with them, right? You visit.
15: Yeah, we visited them with a couple of weeks, so they've got to see Glacier, and I got to say thank you to them and all that and good stuff. And yeah, we stay in contact constantly. They've moved to Alabama now, so they're a little bit close.
14: Oh my gosh. Oh.
15: So they were in Wisconsin, now they're in Alabama. So yeah, they're great people, and they love leader dog, and they love the mission that they've done. I think Glacier was their seventh or eighth dog.
14: I was just going to ask. They've raised before, so yeah, clearly.
15: Yeah, and all of them graduated.
14: Wow.
15: Every one of their dogs. So they got pictures of all their dogs with their handlers, you know, that photo we take, and they've got all of them put up somewhere in their house of all their dogs and all the new handlers.
16: That's crazy.
14: I don't know if I know of any puppy raiser that's had all their dogs.
16: I don't think I've ever asked, did they use like a naming thing? Like some people name their dogs all different types of cheeses. Like what is their naming?
15: A, B, C, D, F, G.
16: Okay.
15: So Glacier was named after, you know, Wisconsin, the Great Lakes were carved out by Glacier. So that's where that name comes from.
16: Okay.
15: Because I was curious and I had to ask.
16: Well, right, because she's a black lab, which nobody thinks Glacier is going to be a black lab.
14: That didn't even occur to me until just now.
16: Here to help.
14: Oh, my goodness. That's great that you get to have that relationship with them. It's so nice, too, now with social media, is I'm finding so many more clients and puppy raisers are staying in touch, sharing those photos. You know, it's not just necessarily sending a Christmas card anymore. It can be so much more if you want it to be.
15: Well, you got to understand the puppy raisers for 1 year take care of that dog. They support that dog. They do everything for that dog. So the dog is part of their lives too. And I always want them to know what's going on with Glacier and pictures and stuff like that. That's just say a big thank you, because they do take time out of their lives to do what they do. And to give up that dog, what a sacrifice. That would be tough to do, but they do
14: it. For sure. I'm sure it is. And like they say with people come into your life at different times and for different lengths, for different reasons. And I firmly believe that goes through the entire guide dog spectrum, because these dogs go into so many different people's lives for different lengths of time, but all for super important purposes. So
16: I love that perspective.
14: Thank you. Yeah, I'm over so here tantalizing nice. Leslie.
16: I know. How kind is that? That's such a good point, though. And I think just like people, right, everybody has a different meaning and impact. And
14: absolutely.
16: I love that.
14: And that's what makes up our guide dogs. And so, like you said, Timothy, they then have to drop off those dogs. And we know that that's super emotional. They've put so much time, effort, money, energy into these dogs to raise them for that year. And then they return them. But again, knowing that they're going for that bigger purpose, hopefully. So we then spend 4 months training these dogs. So somebody who's a guide dog mobility instructor will get those dogs. They, of course, are going to have vet checks and make sure that they're all healthy. Our canine care staff is going to get them all set and ready and comfortable in our canine center. And then the GDMIs start their role, which is 4 months of guide dog instruction and training. So we are teaching them to stop at curbs, both before you go into the street and once you've crossed the street, to make sure you've made a successful crossing. We're teaching them to avoid obstacles, partial, full obstacles that are blocking the whole sidewalk, overhead obstacles like tree branches. We're teaching traffic responsibility. We're working on pace and pull. And it sounds like we're doing a lot of stuff in 4 months. It's a lot of repetition, and it's a lot of, you know, the more you do it, the better at it you get as an instructor. So we at Leader Dog are very fortunate. We have some instructors that have been here, you know, 30, 40 years. So tons of experience there. But after those 4 months, that's when we kind of match them to the person they're going to. So as an instructor, for example, was working with Glacier. They were getting to know Glacier. They were watching videos of people that were waiting for dogs and saw Timothy's video and said, yeah, I think that might be the fit. And called Timothy. Timothy got to come to class and work with Glacier, and has now been working for many years, and we're getting close to potential retirement. Most dogs work for about 8 to 10 years. So you've been working with Glacier for a little while now, right, Timothy?
15: 7 years this August.
14: There you go.
15: Each dog has a different cycle. Some may be shorter, some may be longer, and that's just the beauty of it. And I've seen the difference in Glacier and her work, and so that's why we're making that decision. And Glacier's been a lot of places.
14: Yeah.
15: So she's gone over and beyond of what she was probably picked way back when. So we never knew what I'd be doing 5, 6 years later. So,
14: and that's a great point too, is the dogs that we're giving to people, like, you know, say we give you a dog in 2026, you know, in 10 years from now, or even 7 years, you might be doing something completely different than you were doing when you got that dog, whether it be because of that dog, you know, and getting that independence or not. And you now are traveling like a frequent flyer.
15: Yeah. Glacier's been a strong dog.
14: Yeah.
15: She's been great. So I give credit to her trainers and also me.
14: I was going to say.
15: We have to keep the dog trained up. You just don't get a dog. You got to work that dog, because that dog can, you know, if it sits on the couch for 2 weeks, it's going to start, you know, hey, I like this life better.
14: It's just like me. Jinx. No, but you're right. It is so true. It's not just the puppy racer. It's not just, you know, people at Leader Dog, and it's not just the client. It's such a combination of all of those. And every dog retires at a different age, just like people. You know, some have that earlier retirement, whether it be a medical reason, maybe something changes with the dog's health, maybe something changes with its, you know, the handler's help, our client's help. You never know, or health, you never know what's going to happen.
15: Well, trust me, I'm getting close to 60 years old, and trust me, I've got wear and tear on me hanging onto a dog for the past 7 years. So
16: for sure,
15: changes.
16: That is certainly something to think about, and very different than the wear and the tear of the cane.
14: I was going to say,
16: I might note that just really quickly.
17: You got to replace those tips too.
14: You do have to replace the cane tips. They're not no maintenance, but they are low maintenance,
16: and it does have an impact on your physical ability. But yes. One thing I also think is so important to share, right, Timothy, as you're kind of going through this process and you're starting to notice things about Glacier, that leader dog is still always here, right? Alyssa and all the other guide dog mobility instructors are here to have those conversations, because it might be a one-off, or you might be able to motivate them in a different way. So to have that access to the, you know, experts in that area and be having those conversations so they can talk through, what are you, you know, looking for? What are you noticing? Have you tried this? Alyssa, what are some of those things if somebody were to call and say, I don't know, I think maybe my dog's wanting to retire. Yeah. What are you going to say?
14: Yeah. First, I just want to kind of hear why. You know, what are you seeing that is telling you that your dog might have to retire? Next, I'm going to start asking some questions. So like, when you pull out that harness, is your dog just as excited to put it on? Or is your dog walking away and kind of laying down? Is your dog going on a normal route that they would do, but kind of, you know, puttering out halfway through? Or are they overstepping your curbs just because they're kind of in auto mode and just walking, not paying as much attention? Are you bumping into more things? Anything that shows me your dog might be kind of losing a little bit of that responsibility. It's not that they don't have the ability to do it, but they're just saying, I'm tired. I've done this and I've done a good job, mom or dad. And now it's time to, you know, let me retire and relax. But a lot of the times we have clients that call us because they don't know if, and they don't want to make a right or wrong decision, but there is no such thing as a right or wrong decision here. And that is the hardest thing, is it is such a gray area. A lot of people will go into partial retirement and kind of see how that works. So I know that, Timothy, you said that you're working Glacier sometimes, not taking her others. And that's what a lot of our clients are doing when they're getting ready to retire, is giving the dog that grace that they need and so, you know, deserve, but also not overworking them.
15: Yeah, I was able to talk to Meredith last November when I was up there for the retraining, the refresher course. And we sat down and talked for a while, and I told her my concerns. And earlier this year, I decided, hey, I'm going to pull the switch a little bit sooner than I planned on it. And we put that application in a little while back. And Glacier is those things that you were describing is what she's doing. And I get, you know, been with her for 7 years, and I know her, and I can tell that she's getting that point where, hey, I don't know about this. She's getting mouthy. By what I say by mouthy, we'll be going through a grocery store. Like the other day, we were in Kroger, and all of a sudden we're going down the checkout lane because she saw something on the floor that she wanted to go put in her mouth.
14: Yeah.
15: And that's a sign. It's something she's never done before. I mean, 2 or 3 years ago, she wasn't doing it, but sure. Recently she's been doing it. So that's a sign of it. Hey,
16: reverting back to a toddler.
14: It really is.
16: Yeah. She's like, I'm going to see what I can get away with here.
14: Yeah. And good on you, Timothy, for listening to her. I mean, you clearly know her the best of anybody. I mean, you've worked with her longer than anybody else has, and you notice when things are different.
15: Yeah. So, I mean, the life cycle is different for each dog. Mm-hmm. Breed your dog. And if you start feeling uncomfortable, that's a sign that, hey, maybe. I know we all want to work our dogs as long as we can, but your safety is the most important thing here, and the dog's safety also, because you're going to be crossing streets still. So when you start feeling a little uncomfortable, let's, you know, maybe start talking about it.
14: Yeah, great point. Have a conversation. Like Leslie said, we are always there. Even if everything has been going great for 8 years and I haven't heard from you in 8 years, please know that we are here. We want to have that conversation.
15: It's not a failure. It's part of the lifestyle of a dog handler.
14: That's exactly it.
16: It is interesting too, you know, not everybody chooses to go and get a new guide dog right away, right? Like Timothy, you have decided to apply for a guide dog, continue working Glacier as you feel comfortable working her. And then you'll officially retire her once you are coming for your new guide dog. Other people might choose to not get a new guide dog. And Alyssa, how do you help anybody
14: Yeah, it is. I know. It's tough because, again, I feel like we just keep saying it's a gray area, but because it's such personal preference, you know, so when a client has been successfully working with a dog, if they've successfully worked with that dog throughout its working life, that dog is theirs legally after a year if they haven't been put on any sort of probationary contract or concerns are happening. So when somebody retires a dog, it's really up to them. Some people, like Timothy, will apply for another dog and continue to work his dog even partially until that new dog is found for him. There's other people that will retire their dog and keep them as a pet and then just decide, I'm going to use my white cane until my dog maybe, you know, passes away, and then maybe I'll look at getting another one. And there's other people that say that was a really fun 7 or 8 years and it's really not for me in this time in my life like it was maybe 7 or 8 years ago, and I'm going to stick with the white cane. Maybe 5 years down the line they change their mind and they let us know, but good thing is we'll always be there. So even if you do use your white cane in between dogs and say you want to use that as your primary mobility aid, great. If you ever change your mind, we're here. If you

0: they can no longer care for him. But that is an important thing, that that's the client's decision. The client will determine where that dog continues its life. But leader dog is always available should we need to.
1: Yeah. If somebody doesn't have somewhere for their dog to go, they can't keep the dog for whatever reason, it is not looked upon negatively in any way, shape, or form. We will gladly take that dog back to leader dog. And then honestly, they get offered up to the puppy raiser that raised them for that first year of life. So it's lovely. I know we have a few instructors that have raised and have gotten their dogs back in retirement, and something super special to see. The dogs that come back retired, they never stay on campus long.
0: They're VIP veterans. We all kind of, you know,
1: emails are sent out.
0: Yeah, they're
1: retired
0: just really
1: dog
0: special.
1: Really
0: yeah. special.
1: Yeah.
2: Well, let everybody know I am going to keep Clay. Cheryl said she would get rid of me first if I didn't. So
1: that's hilarious.
2: I guess I need a roof over my head.
1: I don't know if leader dog would take you, Timothy. I don't know if we could find a house for you.
0: That's too funny.
1: Oh my goodness. But yeah, it's tough. It's a tough situation. I think you're handling it with a ton of grace, Timothy. I think it's not easy for anybody. Please also, if anybody is going through this or in the future is going through this, we also have resources. We have people that you can talk to that are not instructors, mm-hmm. That have gone through this themselves, real life experience and real life stories and ability to kind of connect on that level and talk about the difficulty of the situation. Because although it's happy, the dog did a great thing for, you know, 7 to 10 years, definitely emotional.
0: Absolutely. And Timothy, thank you for sharing your journey
1: yes.
0: with us. I think it's so important to have that personal touch and share all the things and considerations that have gone into this decision. And we'll continue to follow your journey, but we greatly appreciate you always sharing your story.
2: That's what I'm supposed to do. You do.
1: We love that. Well, you're doing it right. So we want to thank all of you guys for listening to the Taking the Lead podcast. I'm Melissa Otis with host Timothy Cuno and Leslie Hoskins. 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

0: like strippers in the community. 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
0: This is Blind City the Podcast. I'm your host, Langford Cunningham, along with Dr. Porter. We are the therapy for these streets. And like I said before, the most dangerous man in the world is a blind man with a handgun. Welcome to Blind City. I'm your host, Langford Cunningham. I had to lose my sight to find my vision. We got an exclusive interview. I have a very special guest just rolled up to the city, and she has an inspirational story. And we're going to get right to it, talking about this human trafficking issue going across America through the pipelines from California to St. Louis, Chicago, Memphis, all over, even during this pandemic where people are isolated right now. So we got to keep everybody on point. What's going on?

0: while we dealing with this pandemic, because these toxic situations are not going away. Kate, how you doing?
1: I'm doing well. How are you?
0: I'm blessed and blind, Kate. Mm-hmm. Still praising the Most High. I'm glad to have you. Welcome to the city.
1: Thank you. Absolutely. Glad to be here.
0: Okay, good. You ready to handle business?
1: I am.
0: Let's tell the people your story. When you and I talked on the phone, you told me you were, you got caught up in human trafficking.
1: Yes.
0: Let's let the people know how you got caught up.
1: Absolutely. You know, that story could take a very long time, so I'm going to keep the main points going here. You know, the short version is I was on the streets. I was dealing with drug addiction, alcoholism. I didn't know it. I didn't really know what that was. I was 18 and dealing with some undiagnosed mental health, undiagnosed PTSD from previous trauma. And, you know, I was just running around. I was working in the strip clubs. It's the only way I thought I knew how to make money or that I could make money. And I thought I would get in and get out quick. And that didn't work. When I got in, I thought I was street smart as well. And I got into the life and the drugs pulled me down more and just the people that I got involved with.
0: And now how did you get lured in, though?
1: Yeah, so I actually had a friend of mine who was a stripper in high school. And she was, you know, she would come to high school and then she would go work in the clubs. And so when I ended out on the streets and didn't really have a place, I was living in a car. She said, hey, come on over here and work. You know, you can make some money pretty quick. It's not that big of a deal. You can make as much as you want, get out. And so that's what I thought I would do. It took me, right? Like that life took me. And once you get into that life, the shame, the guilt of, you know, being a stripper, of being a sex worker, all of that comes up. When I was in part of that, I was trying to get out and I met a woman who said, hey, you know, my man, we work in California. He's in the record industry. We could do some promotions. Like, why are you here making chump change when you can come with us to California and make real money?
0: Now, what state were you in when they said you were making chump change?
1: I was in Oregon, Portland, Oregon.
0: Okay.
1: Yeah. And, you know, it happened quick. It was within 3 days. I went with them. And I went with them because the life that I was leading wasn't great either.
0: So they lured you in saying this guy had a record label.
1: He was in the industry.
0: He had
1: a studio. He did promotions for record labels. I didn't buy it at first. I don't know about you guys, but back in the 90s, everyone wanted to be a rapper and in the record industry.
0: Facts.
1: So I just didn't really buy it. But some guys at the club recognized him. It was like, hey, you know who that is, blah, blah, blah. And so I bought it. And I went down there. What I didn't know was that he was a pimp. And yes, he was in the record industry, but he also ran girls.
0: What kind of record industry? What? Hip hop?
1: Hip hop. Yep.
0: Okay. Mm-hmm. So he's supposed to have his own label. He was in the industry dealing with artists then.
1: Yes. Dealing with artists and then dealing with promotions of other artists at different labels.
0: Now, was he? Was he actually doing that?
1: Okay,
0: actually,
1: he was. Okay. And that's what kept me in.
0: A sheep in wolf's clothing.
1: Oh, okay. Absolutely.
0: Right.
1: Or wolf in sheep's clothing.
0: Okay. Right.
1: And we got down there and, you know, I was away from everyone I knew. I was away from the family that I did have. And it was, you know, well, this is how you got to get paid before I let you in to the record part of things.
0: So that's where the soliciting started.
1: Yes. Yes. They took pictures of us. This was in early 2000 probably. And so the internet was just going. It's not like we got it today, but they took pictures, put us on a website.
0: Craigslist?
1: I don't think Craigslist existed.
0: Oh, back then Craigslist wasn't around.
1: I don't even think it existed.
0: Okay.
1: Yeah, it was the early days of websites.
0: MySpace.
1: No, it was before that even.
0: Oh, okay.
1: Yeah. So most of our work, we worked out of the clubs. We escorted. We had a cell phone, the bottom girl, the main girl, she had the cell phone.
0: Right. Now, the bottom girl is the pimp's side chick.
1: Yes.
0: Right.
1: Absolutely. She's who recruited me.
0: Okay.
1: Yep. And, you know, a young girl from Portland, Oregon ends up in San Francisco and Oakland. Like, I thought I was street smart until I ended up out there. And it was terrifying. The clubs that we worked at, it was a track just with a roof.
0: Now, explain what's a track to the people.
1: A track is where you find girls or men, really anybody turning tricks or engaging in sex work
0: facts,
1: on the street.
0: Facts.
1: Yeah. And so this was pretty much a track, but it had a roof. Everyone knew what we were doing in there. It was kind of the lowdown club. Pimps lining the wall most nights. Had about a couple hundred girls working on any given night. And we knew when law enforcement was coming in. Because people say that, right? Like, why didn't you leave? Why didn't you go to law enforcement? We don't like law enforcement in that world. One, they'll lock you up. At least it was back then. And they were tricks. And I'm not saying all law enforcement are tricks. Like, don't hear me wrong on that. But you didn't know which ones were and which ones weren't.
0: Right. You got good and you got bad cops. Right.
1: Absolutely. So undercover law enforcement would come in off the clock. So we always knew when they were in. I don't even know how many men came through that. Hundreds and hundreds of men came through the club a night.
0: So when did you find out that you were in too deep? Like when the soliciting started to begin and you started being with different men, did you say to yourself, like, wait a minute?
1: Oh, absolutely. You know, she started training me, the bottom girl. She started training me how to make the kind of money that we needed to make. We had a $1,000 quota a night, and that was minimum. And, you know, my pimp would say things like, no, don't do anything illegal. We don't want you out here. You know, that's not how we are. But then she would show me how to make the money. So he kept his hands clean 9 times out of 10. And then she was the one who was saying, well, this is what you do. Here's the consequences if you don't do it. And it wasn't very long before I went, oh, shit. Oh, we can cuss on here, right?
0: Yeah, that's okay. The hood. Yeah, we represent from the hood to the suburbs. We keep it 100% Blind City, the podcast.
1: Yeah, so that's when I, you know, early on, I was like, oh, shit. Like, how do I? Okay. And then it was trying to figure out how you get out. But after a while, you just buy into it. Because I didn't see a way out. And I was making a ton of money. Granted, it all went to him. And
0: so he bought you clothes. He fed you.
1: Oh yeah.
0: So he never really put money in your hands.
1: No, I didn't have cash in my hands at all. Except when I got it. And it all went to him. We lived in nice houses. You know, at first we lived in a hotel until they could figure out if they could trust you or not, or if you were going to bring the cops in or whatever. But then they would take you back to your house or to his house, which was actually a studio. And there was like a separate part from the house to the studio. And it was lots of security, you know, 8-foot fence, 2 pit bulls in the yard, cameras everywhere, separate security systems from the studio.
0: He was big time.
1: Yeah, he wasn't messing around.
0: So he wasn't a small corner pimp. He was big time. Okay.
1: No, we went multiple states. So we were in Vegas, Portland.
0: So you were going through that
1: California pipeline.
0: Mm-hmm.
1: Absolutely. And after a while, you know, if you figure out like, oh, I can't get out of this, you just start to cope. You're like, all right, well, I'll buy into it. And so I was running around with him, joking around like, would you rather be, you know, the bitch at home crying because your man's out with the hoe, or would you rather be the hoe making the money? And I bought into that stuff for a long time because it's easier to buy into it than it is to constantly be in fear, to constantly, you know, want to go home.
0: Right. So the fear basically came with, you know, I'm afraid of this dude. So I might as well just adjust and deal with it.
1: Yep. Yeah. And after a while, you start to believe that that's all you're worth, that you're never going to get out. This is the only way that you're going to make money. This is the only way. You know, you're not going to go out to that square world where they're going to look at you crazy. You know, they're going to put you in jail. They're not going to give you jobs. And why would you want to go make $10 an hour? You know,
0: now, did
1: somewhere.
0: He ever put his hands on you? Did you go through any physical abuse?
1: Yeah. I mean, it was mainly at the hands of the bottom girl. She was the one who was the enforcer who kept us in control. He really played a kind of a supportive fatherly figure almost to me. He didn't try the boyfriend crap with me. He did with the bottom. That's how he got the other girls, but he didn't try that with me. And it wouldn't have worked. I don't think the relationship would have been as strong or as kind of
0: bottom chick, him and the bottom chick.
1: Yeah. Like me and him, he didn't try that with me because it wouldn't have been as strong with me. I needed more of that caretaker figure, I think, in order to be,
0: you needed a nurturer.
1: Yes. And so that's what he did. You know, she would lay down the law and then he would say, oh, honey, come here. It's okay. You know, you won't be doing this forever. I tried a couple times to get out. Honestly, I left once and I ended up back because that's that psychological hold he had. I was convinced that, you know, that was the only way that's all I was worth. And so when he showed back up after I left the first time, he convinced me, you know, to go back. And the final time I left, I actually reached out to, I was pretty heavy into drugs. This particular pimp, he didn't like it when girls did drugs because you can't make money.
0: Now, right? What kind of drugs were you taking at that time?
1: Oh, goodness.
0: Just
1: in
0: case we got some people out here on it.
1: Yeah, it was what wasn't I taken at the time. I was definitely involved with cocaine, methamphetamine, you know, ecstasy, GHB, all the club drugs, and alcohol, of course. And we weren't supposed to be getting high. I was at a point where I was left alone in the city in Portland, by myself to make money and get it to him. And, he found out I was doing drugs. I was spending his money on, drugs that I just shouldn't have been doing that.
0: Well, this is the money you was making, but you was giving it to him.
1: Yeah. Right, but in his mind, it was his money. So he called me, he came back and he was just like, look, I'm going to come pick you up. You're coming back to California. And at that moment I really knew that I was going to be in a dumpster or I was going to, you know, I didn't know what was going to happen. I was going to be sold or I was going to be in a dumpster. And so I hid, you know, and I reached out to a family physician, from one of the clubs at midnight. Had her personal number. And I just was like, I can't do this anymore. Didn't tell her about prostitution. Didn't tell her about, you know, the pimp, just the drugs. And I just can't do this anymore. So she tried to get me into treatment. She spent a couple days doing that. And I hid out with a friend until she could get me into drug rehab. And I wasn't going to get sober. You know, I was going to hide, really. And exactly. I was told it was going to be, you know, detox, couple weeks max, and had a party with some friends lined up for when I got out because that's the type of drug addict I was, right? I was going to go get a break, come back out and party some more, and that didn't happen. I ended up staying in rehab for 96 days, to be exact. I remember exactly how many days in inpatient.
0: Amazing. 96 days.
1: Yep. And then they shipped me across the country. So this was in Oregon, and they shipped me to Minnesota to go to a sober house there. They knew full well if they put me back in Portland, that I was going to be, you know, back to drugs, back with the people that I was with, potentially back with the pimp.
0: Came looking for you?
1: Oh, I'm sure they did. And I ran into some folks in Minnesota about 2 years later that called me by my old street name back in Portland. And or in California, and you know, it scared the crap out of me. I was working at Marshall's at the Mall of America, you know, making $8 an hour.
0: Right. Mall of America, that's the one of the biggest malls in Minnesota,
1: yes,
0: right?
1: Absolutely. Okay. And they just walked by and they called me by my old, you know, name. I ran in the back and hid. You know, by that time I had been out long enough, like I didn't have that street girl necessarily anymore. Like I was scared.
0: You are vulnerable.
1: Oh yeah. And, you know, I didn't work there very much longer. But I don't think they ever came looking. He's still around. I know that. I know he has some property in Chicago. But you know, I know my limits about what I can share of whether or not I'm in danger or not. Plus it's been almost 20 years. You know, I've been out 18 years, been sober 18 years. And I don't think I'm a threat to him anymore.
0: So how are you doing mentally now?
1: You know, I'm doing all right. It's a long process. This is not something that you just get over. I had some childhood trauma as well that I was working through. I didn't see a therapist for a really long time. I was in recovery, in 12-step recovery from addiction. And I just spent my time doing that, you know, like trying to stay sober, got a job, went to school, and went to therapy finally about 7 years ago. And that's honestly saved me.
0: Okay. Mm-hmm. Well, before we turn it over to the doctor, did you go through any family dysfunction because you ended up on the streets? Were you a runaway?
1: Yeah, I was. It was a mix of, yeah, I ran away from my parents' house. My dad was dying of cancer. My mom and I's relationship was trash. And, you know, I was an addict by then, by the time I was 18. Dealt with some childhood trauma stuff, not from my parents necessarily. It wasn't the healthiest environment. It was kind of abusive. But that was definitely a vulnerability. People, you don't just land in human trafficking or get picked up by a pimp. There's usually something else going on.
0: And this is what we see what's going on to today in society. And we have discussed this issue several times on other episodes. The strip clubs, everything is glamorized out of control right now with the TV shows, the reality TV shows showing the dysfunctional relationships women are having, men are having, the rap music with the women soliciting themselves in the rap music, got to secure the bag. You got to give me some money before I lay down with you. And the popular strip clubs, a lot of these girls from the inner cities and around America in the suburbs are going to strip clubs now more than they go into school because it's advertised through the rap music. It's glamorized on TV. And now they're getting caught into a pimp culture and they really don't know it. They think it's normal.
2: Yeah, you have a... When they decided to tamper with society and deculturalize this society, it really destroyed the interaction between the man and the woman, and it broke down or it stripped the foundation of a good family structure. When they begin to deculturalize society from a normal perspective, you found then that the roles of what it meant to be a man, what it meant to be a real woman, what it meant to be a mother and a father, they became very distorted and lines became blurred. A lot of times we see incidents like this happen because there is not the proper care of the child. It's not the proper love. A lot of times there's abuse, physical abuse, verbal abuse, mental abuse, and sexual abuse a lot of times happens. And sometimes it can just be the parent, they're just not there. You know, they checked out to a certain extent and the child feels abandoned. A lot of times there's arguments and fights that go on between the child and the parent because the parent themselves are dealing with so many issues. And because they do not know how to express those issues or how to get help, or if pride kicks in and they just feel I can handle this on my own, it begins to trickle down and affects everything around them, especially the child. And when you add the dynamic of media and the pressures of media, now that right there just makes for a terrible mix. And so it can become confusing for a young lady when she's going through the adolescent stage, when she's trying to figure out and find herself. A lot of times there's peer pressure on how I look to fit in, all of these dynamics. And so a lot of times they're reaching out for the thing that they feel that they're missing, the love that they feel that they're missing, the attention and the care and the concern, which is a lot of times what these perpetrators and these pimps, they look for. They look for vulnerability, or they look sometimes even for someone who just wants to escape. They want to get away from their environment. They feel it's too much pressure. I'm not loved. All we do is argue. I'm blamed for everything. Everything seems to be my fault. You know, I'm just looking to get away. You have that dynamic also. Sometimes the young ladies, they just want to explore. They want to get away, and they develop this trust from these individuals who know how to play on the emotions and the psyche of people that are in that situation.
1: Absolutely.
0: You agree with that, Kate?
1: Oh, absolutely. Absolutely. And research has showed recently that there's kiddos who end up in trafficking, right? So the average, you know, there's some interesting back and forth about this statistic, but a lot of the folks that we serve, so the average entry is around 13 to 15. And so what we found, even through, you know, the work that I do today, is that a lot of these women, a lot of the folks that we serve, a lot of the folks that we find in the clubs, they've been doing this since they were, you know, 12, 13, 14 years old. And some recent research has shown that upwards of 60% of youth who are engaged in commercial sex, so whether it's survival sex on the streets, whether it's strip clubs or whatever, were actually trafficked into it by their parents or by family members. So there's an element too of, you know, that generational pimping that can happen.
0: That's right, Kate. We have a lot of girls right now going into the strip clubs because the music is glamorizing strippers. They making everyone think they can strip and get a TV reality show. And that is crazy. And a lot of these girls are being fooled. They're being hustled, you know, and they're already coming from a family where their mother was a stripper. Their grandmother was a stripper. It's kind of a cycle. I remember I asked the guy at the strip club, I said, man, how do you keep getting all these girls? He said, man, I've been here for 20 years. Their mama was a hoe. Damn, Dr. Porter. They say if a woman sell her womb, she's out of her mind.
2: Well, what you're seeing is you're seeing the normalizing of dysfunctionality. Mm-hmm. When you have a society that basically is devoid of a lot of integrity, and you have a sex-filled society which promotes sexuality, which promotes the freedom to do whatever it is that you want to with your body, and it's normalized. Now you see a society or a people who now move off of their lust. And because this system is based on thelema, which means to do as thou wilt is the whole of the law, there's a lack of discipline and control many times of our emotions. So you have a lot of people who just operate off of their stimuli. And that dopamine that is released from sexual fantasies and from pornography and even coping mechanisms when people use narcotics and drugs, the dopamine is released. That's where the addiction comes from, because it's very hard to reproduce that. You want to stay on that high. You want to keep that same feeling until it begins to overtake you. And then all of a sudden you feel yourself, you know, losing yourself. But for the most part, that's how that gets hooked. And that's why a lot of people are not saying anything, is because it's providing a stimulus for them as well as financial gain. And when you have a system that pushes that, you know, you could have an artist that goes into the record label, and they could be straight laced and have good positive songs, and the record label will tell them that won't sell. The same thing with an actress. They'll say, you got to sexy it up because this is the dynamic that's being pushed. Listen, we're living in a very unstable society. We're living in Babylon right now, and it's going to be incumbent upon us as individuals to start taking back control of life and start taking back control of decency.
0: Once we get back from these messages, we're going to talk with Kate, what she's doing now, what her organization is doing. Kate then turned her life around 360 degrees, and she's out helping young girls escape from that.

0: Blind City, the podcast. We have an exclusive interview with Kate on human trafficking, how she escaped her pimp, but now she turned her life around 360 degrees. So, Kate, once you got out of rehab, you went back to school.
1: Yes, absolutely. I was able to get my bachelor's in social work and then my master's of social work here at Washington University in St. Louis. And that's how I ended up in St. Louis. And from that, I've been able to start. I'm the founder and executive director of Healing Action. So we are an organization that helps women and men, anyone who's experienced commercial sexual exploitation. So it doesn't matter to us how you got in the life. We are here if you want out of the life. And we do that by, you know, case management, peer support, trauma therapy, help with housing, help with basic needs.
0: Now, do you have a phone number, anybody that needs to reach out to your organization, or website information?
1: Absolutely. You can find us online at www.healingaction.org. And then you can give us a call at 314-833-4515.
0: And is there anything you would like to say to any young lady or girl that might be listening to this show, that might be going through what you went through, or just might be a runaway out on the streets and she come across this podcast? Any words of advice you need to give to them?
1: Oh, absolutely. You know, that fantasy doesn't last. That fantasy goes away and you're left with you, yourself, and the shame and the pain that comes along with this life. And so there is a way out. It's a long, hard process. But it's well worth it.
0: That's all right. Doc, any last words?
2: I think she just really summarized it. Healing is definitely needed, and we need to do our best to heal each other and to make sure that we do our best to seek healing for ourselves, and then realize just because you fall doesn't mean you can't get back up. There's always hope. As long as you have breath in your body, even if you've gotten into something and you feel there is no hope, there is hope, as Kate just demonstrated with her life. So you can make it. Everything can be all right.
0: What an inspiration. Kate, thank you for stopping by the city.
1: Absolutely.
0: Dr.
1: Thank you for
0: Porter,
1: having me.
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1: Good afternoon. This afternoon, expect sunshine with a high near 95. Tonight, look for clear skies with a low near 80. Monday, expect sunshine with a high near 99. Monday night, look for clear skies with a low near 83. Tuesday, expect sunshine with a high near 100. Get your weather every hour right here on Mind's Eye Radio, your virtual newsstand.
2: In Belleville and Fairview Heights, it's sunny and 91 degrees. In O'Fallon, it's sunny and 89 degrees.
3: 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Game time is at 7:30 p.m. On Saturday, September 19th, City SC hosts Toronto FC at Energizer Park. Game time is at 7:30 p.m. On Sunday, October 11th, LA Galaxy comes to visit Energizer Park and kickoff is at 6 p.m. On Wednesday, October 14th, City SC hosts the Vancouver Whitecaps FC. Game time is at 7:30 p.m. On Wednesday, October 28th, the Portland Timbers come to town. Game time is at 7:30 p.m. And in our last audio-described game of the season, on Saturday, October 31st, City SC hosts San Diego FC. Kickoff is at 2 p.m. For the full list of events and links to purchase tickets, visit our calendar at bit.ly/upcoming-ad-events.
4: This is CNN's Soledad O'Brien for Do the Right Thing. Kids often know more about violence than we give them credit for. Here's some real wisdom from Liz, a middle school student from Texas who's survived the crippling effects of violence in her own family.
5: Since I was born, my dad has beaten me. He would drink a lot and then come home and whip me with anything he could find. On my 12th birthday, my mom left me alone for a month with nothing to eat. My downstairs neighbor called the police. They came and picked me up and sent me to a children's home where I have lived ever since. To me, the causes of violence are drugs and drinking. When people do drugs, they get violent because they are in need of more drugs so that their body will feel better for a little while. But as soon as the drugs wear off, they are back to being violent. People who drink alcohol are very aggressive. They tend to do stuff they don't mean. My way to stop violence would be to create a program called Abandon and Abuse Children of the World. Every school would have after-school programs to let kids who have been abandoned or abused talk about their feelings and be able to play games. 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With this plan, hopefully, no kid will have to go through what I went through. Violence needs to be stopped now so that no kids will be told they are useless and they will be able to have fun just like a normal kid.
4: As Liz says, all kids want is a chance to have a normal childhood. The Do the Right Thing Challenge offers young people that chance by helping them find their own alternatives to youth violence. For more information, visit dtwt.org. I'm Soledad O'Brien.
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3: 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Showtime is at 2 p.m. And on Tuesday, March 25th, the St. Louis Blues host the Montreal Canadiens at the Enterprise Center. 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
7: Many forces chip away at a coral reef, some from humans, others from nature. One natural enemy is a ravenous predator called the crown of thorns starfish. Learn how scientists are trying to keep this killer off the coral of our ocean world. The crown of thorns starfish wears an armor of sharp spines and carries a lethal stomach. An irresistible whiff of coral lures the animal to a favorite meal. Then it pushes its stomach out of its body to cover the coral tissue. Digestive juices do the rest. The crown of thorns has devoured coral for thousands of years. So you may wonder, why all the fuss? There have been periodic blooms of these coral-consuming predators, and that's not good for our rapidly disappearing reef ecosystems. Australia and Japan have been particularly hard hit by the crown of thorns starfish. One study by Japanese researchers shows that a chemical in sea urchins attracts the prickly predator. The scientists isolated two fatty acids from the urchin and put the chemicals in underwater traps. Several starfish found it to be a potent perfume and crawled toward the traps. Results could lead to a lure that keeps starfish away from a coral buffet. I'm Marilyn Cooley. Our ocean world is made possible in part through a grant from the National Oceanic and Atmospheric Administration, NOAA. 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
9: Breaking news, local headlines, a mystery riddle that will keep you guessing. That's right. It's time for Pike and Lincoln County News on Mind's Eye Radio. I'm April Watts, your guide to all things happening in Pike and Lincoln County, with stories straight from the Lincoln County Journal, Troy Free Press, Ellsbury Democrat, and the People's Tribune. But let's be real. Who doesn't love a little fun with their facts? We might toss in a bizarre news story, a word of the day, and of course, that one riddle that'll have you thinking till tomorrow. So, buckle up and get ready. It's time to talk news,
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9: brain
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9: teasers,

Well, hello there. I hope you're well on this Sunday, August 9th. Wow, well, we have got so much to get into, and I'm so glad to be back with you with the Pike and Lincoln County News. We have got a brain teaser for the day, a word of the day. We've got some opinion columns coming from Greg O'Rear in what's going on in Lincoln County. What's going on? The ugliness of the First Amendment, beyond reason, the pickup artist. What's going on? The arrogance of Amendment 5 and beyond reason, popped collar. I'll also tell you about how the MDC total turkey harvest tops 50,000 in the spring season. And I'm also going to be telling you about how we need to add more fiber in our diet beyond the protein push. You may be missing two important nutrients in your diet, and I think fiber is one of them. So I'll tell you all about that. But before we get started, let me give you your word of the day. It is torpor. Torpor, and that is spelled T-O-R-P-O-R, torpor. Now, what does torpor mean? Torpor is a noun, and it is a formal word for a state of inactivity and sluggishness. It can also be used, especially in the context of hibernating and estivating animals, to refer to a state of lulled physiological activity. So here is the word torpor being used in a sentence and then in context. The magazine offers lots of ideas for activities designed to shake off the torpor of a rainy day. Here it is in context. Especially during migration in the spring and fall, bats can get tired. If they're caught in a cold snap, they can go into torpor, like a mini hibernation, to help survive the cold period when there aren't any insects available to eat for energy. So that is your word of the day, torpor. And that is spelled T-O-R-P-O-R. It is a noun, and torpor is a formal word for a state of inactivity and sluggishness. Well, it looks like Missouri voters have spoken. Missouri voters rejected the income tax phase-out initiative changes. Missouri voters rejected major Republican priorities on Tuesday as proposals to eliminate the income tax and change the way initiative position majorities are counted lost by large margins across the state. Amendment 4 lost by 80% to 20%, while Amendment 5 fared much worse, losing 83% to 16%. Amendments 4 and 5 have been buried so deep in citizen rejection, they should never come back, said Scott Sharton, spokesman for the two Missouri Realtor-funded opposition groups, Missourians for Fair Governance and Missourians for Fair Taxation. One measure of the magnitude of the no vote is that it created a mirror image of the majority requirement Amendment 4 would have imposed on constitutional amendments proposed by initiative. Amendment 4 would have required amendments to achieve a majority in every congressional district in order to pass. All 8 of Missouri's congressional districts opposed both Amendment 4 and Amendment 5. Speaking at the gathering with other organizations that worked against the two amendments, Sharton said the outcome validated the need for a strong initiative process and taxpayer rights. Citizen-led voter-approved constitutional taxpayer protections have been strongly defended and reaffirmed by the people of Missouri, and our fellow Missourians sent a powerful message to Jefferson City, Sharton said. The people are in charge, the majority rules, and every citizen's vote counts equally. Two other statewide ballot questions, Amendment 1 and Amendment 2, were passing easily, each receiving in excess of 75% of the vote. Amendment 1 extends the 0.1% sales tax that supports state parks and soil and water conservation. Amendment 2 will require that all county tax assessors be elected officials and affect only Jackson County. Governor Mike Kehoe, while projecting optimism about the chances for both amendments after voting Tuesday morning, said defeat was not the end, especially for the project to eliminate the income tax embodied in Amendment 5. I'm going to always look for ways to make the burden of government less on Missouri families and let them keep more of their money, Kehoe said. After early tallies made it clear Amendment 5 would be soundly defeated, Kehoe used social media to say that he would continue to seek changes in the state's tax structure.
Throughout this conversation on eliminating the state income tax, we made the case that Missouri should think boldly about its future, challenge the status quo, and pursue policies that make our state more competitive, he said. While Amendment 5 did not earn the support it needed, I believe our work is far from over. Any discussion of tax changes needs input from across the political spectrum, said people attending an election night party in Jefferson City at the Missouri Association of Realtors office. The realtors spearheaded the coalitions that defeated the two amendments. This sends a message to the legislature that it is not what Missouri wants, said Matthew Becker of Wolf-Allen, treasurer-elect of the Realtors Association. Missouri wants to keep the initiative position process the way it is. Missouri wants to keep the income tax the way it is until there's a plan in place that phases it out. And I think that what we are missing, and that's what we're missing with Amendment 5. The coalition against Amendment 5 was especially broad, with business groups either staying on the sidelines or opposing it. Educator and groups from the left organized under the name Know Everything Tax Against Amendment 5 and Protect Majority Rule Missouri Against Amendment 4. Missourians don't like the way Amendment 5 was tilted toward making wage earners pay more, said Mark Jones of the Missouri National Education Association. Fundamentally, Missourians rejected the idea that they should pay for tax breaks for billionaires and then not be able to correct the legislator, not only on the issue, but forever, he said. Any revisions to taxes need a broad understanding of what people will accept and what they won't accept, said Amy Blowen, treasurer of Know Everything Tax. We've been talking with people for a long time right in Missouri, and we know what they want, and they want quality public services at an affordable price, she said. And we know that Missourians are also faced with huge amounts of uncertainty right now because everything is so much more expensive than it used to be. So, you know, switching to a sales tax makes that worse. At the Ashland Optimist Club in Boone County, there was a steady stream of voters, but little in the way of the usual jungle of campaign signs with the last appeal for candidates. There were some candidate primaries, but none that have generated wide interest, and most voters wanted to talk about Amendments 4 and 5 as their motivation to vote. Alan Helland said he opposed Amendment 4 because the initiative process is a way to check unlimited political power. It's necessary, especially in a very partisan environment, he said. Voter Steve Morton said he didn't like the prospect of higher sales taxes that could have been the result of Amendment 5 passing. It's going to tax away more than what my property tax and stuff is going to be expensive, he said. So I don't want to pay more for everything else. The idea of eliminating the state income tax and raising revenue through sales tax appealed to Chad Cole, who said he voted for Amendment 5. Cole said he expects to pay less in new sales tax than he would in income tax, and that would boost the economy. I'll have more money to spend, he said. The election was important enough that it brought Macy Reynolds, 18, to the polls for the first time. Outside the Optimist Club building, she hugged her father, Jason Reynolds, as they took selfies to record the moment with her and her mother, Dana Reynolds, looking on. They studied the ballot to prepare, she said. We just kind of talked through it and decided what priorities matter to us and kind of went with that, Reynolds said. What they decided, however, she would not say. I'll keep that to myself, she said. The defeat of both amendments was engineered by the Missouri Association of Realtors and coalitionists of activist groups on the left and right. During legislative deliberations on both measures, the realtors made clear that their group would provide funding and organizational strength to the opposition campaigns. The realtors have used the initiative petition process twice to amend the Constitution. In 2010, the organization spent $4.3 million to pass a ban on taxing real estate transactions, and in 2016, $5.6 million later to ban any expansion of goods or services subject to sales tax. If we're willing to spend that much a decade ago, we are certainly going to fight to protect it, realtor lobbyist Jason Zamkas said after testifying against the income tax replacement bill that became Amendment 5. Proponents of Amendment 5 came to fight, prepared, and outspent opponents by more than two
a 2-to-1 margin and by almost a 4-to-1 margin in broadcast ads, according to the Independent's tracking of state and federal campaign reports. Missouri Promise PAC, the Pro-Amendment 5 Political Action Committee, funded entirely by groups that do not disclose their donors, doubled its ad spending in many markets in the final week in the campaign in an effort to close the gap. Opponents of Amendment 4 had the field almost to themselves in terms of big campaign spending. In addition to the group funded by the realtors, another opposition committee, Protect Majority Rule Missouri, raised $6.8 million and shared a website with the realtors-backed committee. The realtors contributed $2.8 million to Missourians for Fair Taxation for the campaign to defeat Amendment 5 and $4.4 million of the $4.5 million in cash donations to Missourians for Fair Governance to defeat Amendment 4. The funding for both campaigns generated some last-day sniping as Kehoe complained about the source of money from the opposing groups. Asked for a response, Scott Chardon, a spokesman for both opposition campaigns, said Kehoe should be more careful with his criticism. No, number one, it's easy to say no to anything Kehoe said. Number two, whoever's putting a lot of money into that campaign obviously has some tax benefits and things that they like right now. I'm not saying that that's good or bad, but that's usually how that works. Promoters of Amendment 4 tried to make it a grassroots campaign, Kehoe said. The opposition to Amendment 4 came from the outside interest groups who like to change our Constitution, and we've seen it happen in 2020, 2022, 2024, where lots of outside money came to change our state's Constitution, Kehoe said. The whole point about Amendment 4 is our Constitution should not be for sale. Asked if the realtors are an outside group, Kehoe said they are a special interest group, but there's other funding coming from outside of the state for both of those questions, Amendment 4 and Amendment 5. Chardon disputed the label. Helping working Missourians achieve the American dream of homeownership for all is hardly a special interest, he said. It's everyone's interest. The money the realtors put into the campaigns against Amendments 4 and 5 from the 25,000 realtors throughout the state, Charlton said. The money funding Missouri Promise is not disclosed. The source of realtors' money is realtors, Chardon said, but I cannot speak for the dark money groups who never recorded a single individual human donation from a Missourian. Wow. So, according to Governor Kehoe, we're not done with Amendment 5. He'll figure out other ways to try to introduce that in some way in Missouri. And as more information becomes available on that, I will certainly have that here for you on the Pike and Lincoln County News. Well, it looks like the Perler Wrestling Academy has been sued for negligence. A locally operated but nationally recognized wrestling school is being sued for negligence related to an alleged sexual assault at its facility more than 2 years ago. According to the lawsuit filed last week in Lincoln County Circuit Court, the alleged assault occurred June 20, 2024 at the Perler Wrestling Academy in Moscow Mills during an overnight camp. The petition states the 15-year-old victim was assaulted by four of his older, bigger, and stronger cabin mates at the wrestling camp. The assault allegedly happened after dinner, and according to the lawsuit, his attackers, while physically restraining him, stripped him naked despite John Doe's screams and futile efforts to escape. After he was further assaulted and molested, the victim allegedly reported the assault to his coaches and awaited the arrival of Nick Perler, the owner and founder of the academy. The lawsuit alleges Perler did not immediately contact a medical or mental health care professional, call for an ambulance, notify law enforcement or other state agencies as required by law. Instead, Nick Perler sat with John Doe in a bunkhouse to discuss the assault. The reporter also said Perler interviewed boys who shared the cabin with John Doe and sent two of them home. Per the report, the victim was later sent to the Child Advocacy Center, where his father picked him up after driving from Michigan. The lawsuit charges Perler Wrestling with negligence regarding several alleged failures. Those include, but are not limited to, per the lawsuit, failing to provide appropriate staffing and supervision of campers at all times, failing to install video and/or audio equipment to monitor bunk activity,
failing to properly train camp coaches and employees to understand and appreciate the warning signs of sexually aggressive behavior, failing to ensure that campers are not left alone and vulnerable to physical and sexual attacks, failing to adopt appropriate safeguards to ensure that campers are not housed with individuals who are disproportionately larger, stronger, and more physically developed, failing to adopt proper screening techniques to weed out sexual predators. Dahl also alleged Perler attempted to dissuade John Doe's parents from contacting law enforcement because of the anticipated involvement of child social services. According to the website, Perler Wrestling Academy traces its start to 1999 in Lincoln County while expanding its current location to Moscow Mills,

well into the afternoon. According to a news release from the Missouri State Highway Patrol, during the morning hours of Wednesday, deputies with the Lincoln County Sheriff's Office responded to a report of domestic disturbance involving an alleged assault at a residence on Pinewood Drive. Deputies initially made contact with Haynes, who they believed to be armed with a weapon. Haynes retreated into the residence and deputies established a perimeter. Haynes did not respond to attempts to contact him, and the patrol troop's CSWAT team was requested to respond by the Lincoln County Sheriff. The patrol troop's CSWAT team responded, and an arrest warrant was obtained. The patrol states several attempts were made to contact Haynes, who eventually came to the front door with a firearm. He allegedly pointed it at SWAT members on scene, and an exchange of gunfire occurred, during which members of the SWAT team were struck in the ballistic helmet by gunfire. Haynes suffered fatal injuries and was pronounced deceased at the scene. The SWAT member was evaluated on scene and was released with no injuries. To maintain the integrity of the investigation, other specific details of the incident are not being made public. Upon completion of the officers involved shooting investigation, all investigative reports will be forwarded to the Lincoln County Prosecutor for review. If you have any further information regarding this incident, please contact Troop C headquarters at 636-300-2800. Again, that's Troop C headquarters at 636-300-2800. Well, Lincoln County appears to be tackling some response times in the ambulance district because of the Highway 47 closures. When the MoDOT announced that a crucial partial road closure of Highway 47 would impact response times to Hawk Point from the Troy station, Lincoln County Ambulance District Chief Administrator Ray Antonacci started making a plan to mitigate long response times. The closest ambulance to Hawk Point comes directly from the Troy Ambulance Base 1, located at 1392 South 3rd Street. Currently, a response to Hawk Point is about 15 minutes. With the impending intermittent downtime to one lane with the flagger closure of Highway 47 set to be in effect until 2028, any detour would add an additional 7 to 10 minutes to that estimated 15 minutes. To counter the delay, the ambulance district is placing one of its 7 in-service ambulances in Hawk Point during peak times between 9 a.m. to 9 p.m. The ambulance will be based out of the Hawk Point City Hall or at a later date on the Hawk Point Firehouse 1, Antonacci explained. The move to Hawk Point is temporary and will only occur when there is a road closure or when we expect lengthy response times. Should ambulances from Troy and Moscow Mills go out on calls, the Hawk Point ambulance may move to a location east of the closure so they could respond to either Troy or Hawk Point. Ambulance crews work shifts of 48 hours on and 96 hours off. Because neither the Hawk Point City Hall or Firehouse have sleeping quarters, the crew would return to their base for sleep. If a call comes out during the nighttime hours, the closest ambulance will respond, Antonacci said. The biggest change to our operations is moving an ambulance from their normal response area to an area that has a lower normal call volume, but higher than normal response times. The community should understand that we are doing our best with our limited resources and balancing call volume and response times. The district anticipates no change in staffing costs, but does anticipate an increase in fuel and maintenance costs because its ambulances would frequently accumulate more mileage to the far west side of the district, as well as the growing population to the east. Antonacci said he is pleased with the positive response from Hawk Point Mayor Mark Sliger and the Hawk Point Fire Protection District. We've been in communication on these closures for close to a year now, and when they began closures last Monday, we were not taken by surprise, he said. Hawk Point leadership and EMS administration and crews have had an excellent relationship for years. We are happy to be able to serve the Hawk Point community to the best of our ability. Antonacci also engaged their first responder neighbors in Warren County. They have offered to help respond to high acuity calls that are closest to their response zone. Although the detours and road work for the next 2 years pose a problem for emergency services, it would not stop emergency responses. We love our community and want to serve everyone to the best of our ability, Antonacci said.
Well,

You have been listening to me for about 20 minutes, so you know what that means. That means it is time for a hydration break and a little musical interlude. But before we do that, let me give you your brain teaser of the day. What gets wetter the more it dries? That's your brain teaser. What gets wetter the more it dries? And you got to stay around to the end of the show because that's when I'll give you the answer to our brain teaser. What gets wetter the more it dries?

That was Jenny Jaylee, Lasting Impressions. Hope you enjoyed that as much as I did. She has a beautiful, amazing voice. Well, let's check out this What's Going On in Lincoln County, the What's Going On column by Gregory O'Rear. And this one is entitled, Lincoln County Continues to Court Danger with No Zoning Ordinances. Rancid, vomit-like rotting meat. You ever smell cheap dog food? If you want to punish yourself, stick your head in a bag and give it a big, deep inhale. If you don't want to experience that sensation firsthand, trust the initial description of the smells of dog food in the factory. Depending on the mood of the wind, anyone who lives within a mile of a dog food factory will notice the pervasive smell that is so disgusting, so vile, it causes nausea and forces residents indoors. Give me a choice between a prison in my backyard and a dog food factory, and it's a no-brainer. You can't shoot stink. Here we go again. I hate to say I told you so, but I said it after everybody freaked out about General Motors building massive parking lots where corn stalks once stood. The county better get zoning. I said it after everybody freaked out when construction crews started installing solar panels on Highway W. The county better get zoning. Did we get zoning? Of course not. Was there even a serious discussion about it? Not even close. Fast forward from solar panel gate a year ago, and everyone has something new to freak out about, an Ameren, Missouri power project that will include storage plants and a couple more solar farms. Much like with the parking lots and solar panels, there's nothing the county can do to prevent the Ameren project. Local residents can cling to the hope the Public Service Commission denies the application, but that seems like a long shot. Rinse and repeat. In the last 3 years, county government and its regulations failed to protect the best interests of a large swath of people on three separate occasions. It's the same cycle. New project pops up. Citizens show up to a few meetings, present a petition, make a Facebook page, get a little lip service from some politicians, and then spend the rest of their lives living across the street from a 500,000 cargo vans. Rinse and repeat. So after Silex gets its solar farms and battery storage plants, is there any reason to think anything will change this time? There may be a change in county leadership. I'm writing this Sunday, 2 days before a primary that will determine who the next presiding commissioner is, which will have a major impact on the future of planning and zoning in Lincoln County. Maybe citizens will force a change. After Amendment 4 goes down in flames at the polls, which I'm confident will happen, maybe local citizens will feel empowered and force the issue through either referendum or by screaming at the commissioners to finally do something. But there's the rub. Do citizens want it? True leadership. Lincoln County has had planning and zoning before, and the residents voted it out, many of whom still vote today. So convincing them to impose something they got rid of will not be easy. And as God-fearing Republicans, most voters don't want more government or regulations or anyone telling them what they can and can't do with their land. Well, at least until GM wants to build a parking lot. That's the problem. Nobody needs or wants zoning until they really need or want zoning, and then it's too late. It's easy to espouse platitudes about the wonders of the free market system where you can do anything with your land when you don't have to smell rotting meat every time you step outside. That's why this decision can't be left to the voters. There's a time for collaboration and input and consensus, and then there is a time for true leadership. A general doesn't take a vote among the troops. He analyzes the situation and makes a decision based on what he believes is the best course of action. Whomever wins Tuesday's election needs to be that type of leader. Take command and direct the dialogue on a county level to get some basic zoning in immediately. Sure, get input from the citizens, but be decisive and don't delay. Get this done sooner than later. I don't want a dog food factory anywhere near me. In fact, this won't be a popular opinion, but I'll take a data center any day over a dog factory.
But hey, it doesn't matter because right now in Lincoln County, we can have both. Lucky us. Gregory O'Rear is a senior general manager for the Cherry Road Media. He can be contacted at gorear@cherryroad.com. Now we have a second column from Gregory O'Rear. This one is entitled The Ugliness of the First Amendment. If you're not going to offend somebody, you don't need the First Amendment. Larry Flint, publisher, pornographer, patriot. You would be hard-pressed to find someone more disgusting, vulgar, and naturally offensive than Larry Flint. You'd be equally hard-pressed to find someone more influential or knowledgeable about the First Amendment. In short, Flint was the man behind the pornographic magazine Hustler, which first appeared in the 1970s. In a market dominated by Playboy and Penthouse, Flint was always pushing the envelope in terms of what was and what wasn't allowed by law. Consequently, the pornographer found himself in many a courtroom where much of the current case law regarding the First Amendment actually emerged. Most famously was lawsuits involving Jerry Falwell and a cartoon alleging a loss of his virginity to his mother in an outhouse. The case found its way into the U.S. Supreme Court, where Flint lawyer is essentially argued in the First Amendment protects the worst of society like his client. We are guaranteed it will protect the rest of us. Apparently, that lesson has been forgotten, at least in Minnesota. In April of 2025, while visiting a park in Rochester, Minnesota, Shiloh Hendricks saw a young boy rummaging through her bag. He had taken her toddler's applesauce, and by God, she was going to get it back. So she ran the little boy down, who in turn turns out to have had autism. While retrieving the pouch, oh yeah, during the process, she called the boy, who's black, the infamous N-word. After watching the scene unfold, another man who was also black did the only thing a responsible citizen can do. He took out his phone and he started filming. He confronted Hendricks, who had gathered her child and was leaving. But the bystander succeeded in antagonizing a riled up Hendricks and got her to repeat the N-word several times while filming her in a racially charged rage that would make a Klansman smile. Okay, well, we'll see about that, what the internet has to say about you, the man with the phone gloated. And not surprisingly, the video went viral and Hendricks received a public shaming, which she deserved. What she didn't deserve, though, was two criminal charges of disorderly conduct. Keep in mind, she never threatened anyone or used any kind of language indicating any acts of violence. No weapon was brandished, nothing. She was being prosecuted by the government simply for what she said. The case came to trial last week, and with no video, Hendricks was found not guilty of the charge related to the child. But for calling a grown man the N-word, she was found guilty and sentenced to 6 months in jail. The sentence was suspended, and she was released on probation with a $1,000 fine. Hendricks is appealing the conviction, and she should. The First Amendment doesn't exist for popular speech. It exists for unpopular speech. Speech that makes people mad or hurts their feelings. Speech like a preacher standing on a street corner condemning homosexuality, or a pro-Palestinian group calling the president a puppet of Israel, or a pornographer publishing a cartoon of a beloved TV evangelist having sex in the bathroom with his mom, or maybe just a pamphlet criticizing taxation without representation. Unlike Flint, who was a very smart man, Hendricks may be an idiot, and that's fine. There's nothing wrong or against the law for being an idiot. We got lots of them in this country. And idiots say idiotic things like calling an 8-year-old the N-word. But in this country, we don't put people in jail for saying stupid things, even if it hurts someone else's feelings. If we did, who would run for office? Gregory O'Rear is a senior general manager for Cherry Road Media, and he can be contacted at gorear@cherryroad.com. He does not mince any words. And here is another what's going on column. This one is entitled The Arrogance of Amendment 5. Arrogance. I can't think of any other reason why Missouri lawmakers thought voters would approve Amendment 5. This thing is a total train wreck and has about as much chance of passing in the August 4th primary election as Troy has of passing a use tax anytime this decade.
You know, it has to be something really bad if Democrats and Republicans agree. But that's what happened with the amendment that would replace the state's income tax with a higher sales tax. Everything about this proposal is wrong, starting with its lack of detail. If it had passed, the amendment would have allowed lawmakers to raise and or expand the sales tax however they want to generate the more than $9 billion in income taxes that it creates. Supporters are saying things will be taxed in the future that won't impact God-fearing Americans. Subscriptions to pornographic websites and OnlyFans pages devoted to feet would be taxed. Granted, there's a lot of money to be made in taxing porn, but nowhere near $9 billion. But trust us, the legislators say, we won't make it hurt too bad. Trust politicians? Are you kidding? That's the line you're going to sell? Not surprisingly, the voters weren't having it. And why should they? The largest voting bloc, senior citizens, don't pay income taxes. Don't pay income tax. They do pay sales tax. Consequently, they are unilateral in their opposition, and they should be. The question is, were Republicans under the impression the public would receive this proposal differently? Did they actually think the general public would, well, just trust them and welcome the change with open arms? I'm going to assume that was the actual mindset. Nobody puts a tax measure on the ballot just to have it defeated. So how did the GOP become so disillusioned? What fueled this foolish belief? Again, arrogance. Since 2017, after Jay Nixon left office, Republicans have enjoyed repeated victories at the polls, claiming all the state offices and most of the congressional seats. And even when voters do something they don't like in terms of ballot initiatives, they are confident and clever enough to either ignore them or find a way to work around it. So, yeah, I can understand why there might be a mindset in the GOP leadership that whatever they roll out, voters will accept it, even if begrudgingly, which can also explain why at the same time, Amendment 5 is trying to run roughshod. Lawmakers figured let's shoot for the moon with Amendment 4, which not so coincidentally all but eliminates those pesky ballot initiatives. The timing of the election is so ironic. I have to wonder if it was deliberate. We just finished celebrating a rebellion fought 250 years ago under the mantra of taxation without representation. 1 month later, Missouri voters were asked to potentially increase their taxes to a level that would make an Englishman blush while also essentially closing the door on a means of representation. And when they cast those no votes on Amendments 4 and 5, hopefully our Republican leadership will stop taking those same voters for granted. Gregory O'Rear, again, is a senior general manager for Cherry Road Media, and he can be contacted at gorear@cherryroad.com. Well, let me give you your brain teaser again for the day. What gets wetter the more it dries? What gets wetter the more it dries? Remember, you got to stay around to the end of the show to get your answer to the brain teaser. Now, this next article is written by Rob Perez, and it is an opinion column called Beyond Reason. And this one is entitled Popped Collar. It was a new shirt, crisp, structured, self-assured. I have other collared shirts. I would never consider popping those collars. Too floppy, other priorities. This collar was different. When I put the shirt on, the collar flipped up on its own. It stood there proudly announcing itself to the world. That was the moment. The collar made a proposal. The question was whether I had the nerve to accept. A popped collar makes sense on a tennis court. Under a hot summer sun, it serves a purpose. It keeps the sun from turning the back of your neck into boiled lobster. The thing about a popped collar, if you're going to walk onto a tennis court with one, you'd better be good. Because if you rock a popped collar on a tennis court and you don't know what you're doing, someone will tap you on your shoulder and quietly escort you to a pickleball court. I'm feeling good about where my game is. Balanced, efficient, plenty of shape on the ball. I'm comfortable on offense or defense. Now, I'm not saying they're going to give me a wild card to a major, but on a tennis court, I know what I'm doing. So I made a judgment call. I strode onto the tennis court, collar up.
Later, however, I am indoors. The sun is nowhere to be found. I'm doing laundry. I caught my reflection in the mirror and I stopped, and the collar remains up. What exactly was I doing? Was I making a statement? Was it irony? Was it comedy? No, no, and no. The truth, as it turns out, is even more outrageous. I think I'm actually trying to pull this off. This realization raises an obvious question. What does it take to pull off a popped collar? Confidence? Commitment? Indifference? Maybe a bit of delusion? I think it's my delusion that allows me to fake the other stuff. The popped collar isn't right for most sports. You're not going to rock one on a basketball court or a football field. On a bet, someone once tried to pull it off at a hockey game and was immediately punched in the face. Tennis, however, has a long and distinguished relationship with the popped collar. The game has always had room for style. Rene Lacoste, Pancho Gonzalez, John McEnroe. Part uniform, part attitude. But I would never write a column about popped collars without mentioning Benoit Paire. For those unfamiliar, Benoit Paire is a professional French tennis player and one of the great individualists the sport has ever produced. Most wear a popped collar. Paire inhibits one. Which brings me back to my laundry room and the follow-up question. Am I pulling this off? I mean, I made it through a whole day without a comment. Perhaps I possess the essential qualities necessary to wear a popped collar, or perhaps I fly so far beneath the cultural radar that nobody noticed. The collar survived the tennis court, a walk, lunch, errands, and the collar even survived the laundry. We are now midsummer. The sun may peek out again tomorrow, and in a bit, my shirt will emerge. Once again, I will once have a choice, but this time, it won't be the collar's idea. This time, it will be mine. That was Beyond Reason, Popped Collar, and the author is Rob Perez. Well, arbitrary, capricious, and unreasonable. Zoning change, blocking apartment building, challenged. In Troy, a local developer is taking the city of Troy to court while asking a judge to reverse a board of aldermen's decision blocking construction of an apartment complex. As one of its first orders of business, Troy's newly elected board of aldermen voted in a zoning change at its April meeting, removing single and multifamily dwellings from the accepted uses for commercial property. Later in the meeting, the board rejected Rolls Construction's special use permit to construct a 60-unit apartment building near the entrance of the Park Hills subdivision off South Main. Now, Rolls and Stratcor Properties have filed a lawsuit in Lincoln County Circuit Court requesting Judge James Beck to overturn that zoning change and force the board to reconsider the project. Rolls lawsuit contends they received approval from Troy's Planning and Zoning Commission as their proposal met all the city's requirements until they were changed. Petitioner's site plan complied with all applicable requirements of the zoning code, having already been approved by the Planning and Zoning Commission and endorsed by city staff, was properly pending before the board of final consideration and approval, the lawsuit states. The proposal first came before Troy board and its March meeting, but after several citizens spoke out against it, the board tabled a decision pending the completion of a traffic study. The traffic study was completed in time for the April meeting, and the site plan was originally listed under old business for discussion and approval, possible approval. However, the board voted to move the item to later in the meeting after consideration of the zoning change that prohibited apartments and land zoned commercial. With the proposed apartment building on commercial property, the board subsequently rejected the site plan, which was by design, according to the lawsuit. The zoning amendment was not enacted for any legitimate public welfare purpose, but was specifically targeted at petitioner's proposed development, the lawsuit states. The board's manipulation of the meeting agenda, enacting the zoning change ahead of the pending site plan, demonstrates that the amendment was designed to circumvent petitioner's existing rights under the prior zoning classification.
The lawsuit further branded the change illegal for specifically targeting one project with zoning change. The zoning amendment constitutes illegal spot dezoning in that it was enacted to target specific parcel and specific property owners' development proposals rather than to advance a comprehensive zoning plan for the general welfare, the lawsuit states, while labeling the change arbitrary, capricious, and unreasonable. This is the second time Rolls has unsuccessfully lobbied the city to develop this piece of property. The board previously rejected a special use request to build two homes on the lot instead of one, prompting resident complaints as well. Rolls Company is a new and residential home builder out of St. Louis. In addition to the Summit at Park Hills, Rolls has developed in Washington, Imperial, O'Fallon, Lake St. Louis, Darden Prairie, Forestdale, St. Charles, St. Louis, Sunset Hills, and in Warrenton. Well, hey, here is something you didn't know. Beyond the protein push, you may be missing two important nutrients from your diet. 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Everyone seems to be focused on protein these days. The truth is that most people already get enough protein. But a recent report from the 2025 Dietary Guidelines Advisory Committee found that 95% of Americans fall short of consuming the recommended amounts of fiber to promote health and to reduce the risk of chronic disease. At the same time, many also eat too many saturated fats versus unsaturated fat. Why fiber and healthy fats matter. Dietary fiber and healthy fats are key players in supporting overall metabolic health. Fiber and healthy fats are a power duo, said registered dietitian and avocados Love One Today spokesperson Maria Shapiro. Together, these nutrients help you feel fuller, make meals more satisfying, and can help steady your blood sugar. Scientists keep investigating the health benefits of avocado goodness. 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Additionally, if you're using a GLP-1, healthy avocados can help small meals feel more filling and satisfying while meeting your nutrient needs. In fact, according to a study of more than 27,000 adults supported by Avocado Nutrition Center and published in the Journal of Internal Medicine Review, people who ate just over half of an avocado per day weighed 7.5 pounds less, had smaller waistlines, and tended to have healthier overall eating habits, including higher intakes of fiber and healthy fats compared to people who didn't eat avocados. While these findings are encouraging, they show an association not of cause and effect, and thus more research is needed to confirm these findings in other populations. Avocados make it easy. 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
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So there you go. More fiber, and you're still getting protein from that. So if you are local to St. Louis, let me tell you what our audio described events are for this upcoming week. Today, if you have time and you are feel so called to move towards it, at 2 p.m., 10 by First Run Theater. Today, from 2 to 4 p.m., we'll be at the Kranzberg Arts Center at 501 North Grand. And First Run Theater will be presenting 10 by Aaron Scully, a full length play. And it's running through August 9th. That'll be the last day. Today, they will have audio description, and yours truly will be the describer. And here's the theme. It's opening night of the Broadway premiere of The Glass Menagerie. The leading lady is drunk. The producer wants a rewrite, and all the money is gone. Whatever happens tonight on that stage, life is never going to be the same for Tennessee Williams. So check that out if you're interested. Also, tomorrow, meet me in St. Louis. That will be at the Muni at 8:15 tomorrow. Clang, clang, clang. This all-time Muni favorite returns after 8 years as the Smith family prepares for the 1904 St. Louis World's Fair. A sudden cross-country move threatens to upend everything, including romance from the two eldest daughters based on the heartwarming 1944 film starring Judy Garland, Meet Me in St. Louis, one of AFI's greatest movie musicals. So you can check that out. That will be at the Muni tomorrow evening at 8:15. And then, if you're a sports fan, the Indiana Fever versus the New York Liberty, that will be Tuesday, August 11th at 6:30 p.m. That will be at the Gainbridge Fieldhouse in Indianapolis, Indiana. Audio description will be exclusively available through the Live Voice app or on your smartphone or tablet. So remember to bring your headphones for those devices, as we have a limited number of tablets. So those are your audio described events coming up for the week. Well, I can hardly believe that our time together has come to an end. But it has. One, don't forget that word of the day, torpor. T-O-R-P-O-R. It's a noun, and it's a formal word for a state of inactivity and sluggishness. And now we've got our brain teaser. What gets wetter the more it dries? The answer may surprise you. It's a towel. Yes, a towel gets wetter the more it dries.
Go figure, but that's the brain teaser for the day. Well, I'm your host, April Watts with the Pike and Lincoln County News. It has been my pleasure to hang out with you today and to bring you the news, and I will be back with you next week. And remember, try to smile. Do something nice for somebody. People are struggling, and they're frustrated, and sometimes just giving somebody a smile, holding a door for somebody, being a positive light, letting your light shine, can change somebody's day. I'll be back with you next week.

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1: Good afternoon. This afternoon, expect sunshine with a high near 95. Tonight, look for clear skies with a low near 80. Monday, expect sunshine with a high near 99. Monday night, look for clear skies with a low near 83. Tuesday, expect sunshine with a high near 100. Get your weather every hour right here on Mind's Eye Radio, your virtual newsstand.
2: In Belleville, it's sunny and 95 degrees. In O'Fallon and Collinsville, it's sunny and 93 degrees.
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0: 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And from the final section of the store, the photo and electronics section. 60% off canvas prints and custom frame prints using promo code FRAMES8, FRAMES8. 50% off all photo magnets using promo code ONMETAL, ONMETAL. 40% off everything photo using promo code FALLTIME, FALLTIME. 70% off photo books using promo code MEMORIES8, MEMORIES8, a minimum purchase of 2 books. And the final item this week, 30% off document printing, a $20 minimum using the promo code DOC4U, DOC4U. And that ends our Walgreens ad for this week. I'll see you at CVS. 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
2: Good afternoon. This afternoon, expect sunshine with a high near 95. Tonight, look for clear skies with a low near 80. Monday, expect sunshine with a high near 99. Monday night, look for clear skies with a low near 83. Tuesday, expect sunshine with a high near 100. Get your weather every hour right here on Mind's Eye Radio, your virtual newsstand.
3: In Belleville, it's sunny and 95 degrees. In O'Fallon and Collinsville, it's sunny and 93 degrees.
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5: Wonder how rivers flow? The answer can be found in everyday science. In their long and winding journey to the sea, nearly all rivers have upper, middle, and lower stages, which are called courses. Let's start in the high elevations, where all rivers begin, and jump into this topic feet first. This is the river's upper course. And up here, you can see that the river starts out very narrow, slicing a sharp V through the earth. Watch out. At this stage, the force of the water is strong enough to knock out any soil or loose rock, including boulders. When only a hard cliff remains, that's where you often see a waterfall. Heading downward toward the river's middle course, notice that we've slowed down a bit. The slope of the land is gentler here, and look, stones and gravel are beginning to drop to the bottom, forming sandbars, gravel banks, or small islands. These formations may divert the flow of the river, but eventually our river will reach the lowest elevation and its most leisurely speed. This is the lower course, of course. Now, the V-shaped valley we saw at higher elevations has widened into a flat plain filled with fine materials such as sand, silt, and clay. And when our river finally approaches the sea, it will dump all this debris at its mouth, forming a triangular delta and branching into several final tributaries that empty into the ocean. And our river's all washed up. Well, thanks for staying on course with us and for being a part of Everyday Science. 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
4: 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On Sunday, March 23rd, the Albion Theater presents The Beauty Queen of Linane at the Kranzberg Arts Center. Showtime is at 2 p.m. And on Tuesday, March 25th, the St. Louis Blues host the Montreal Canadiens at the Enterprise Center. 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
2: You'd need a time machine to visit Pangaea, the supercontinent that broke up about 150 million years ago. But a bumpy jeep ride into the desert of Mexico will show you primitive life forms that might very well be left over from Pangaea's primordial sea. Details ahead on Microbe World. In the desert valleys outside of a small northern Mexican town called Cuatro Ciénegas, there are more than 200 freshwater ponds teeming with primitive microbes. The tiny creatures band together to form coral-like colonies called stromatolites, living fossils from the time of Pangaea. Some of the microbes in these primordial ponds don't even belong in the hot desert. Valerie Souza of Mexico's Natural Autonomous University is an ecologist who has studied the natural phenomenon since 1999.
6: There are organisms typical from cold water, like the Arctic Ocean. So it's quite amazing why we have these cold marine creatures in the warm ponds of Cuatro Ciénegas. I think they are telling us the story of Pangaea.
2: Souza and other researchers hope the stromatolites will give them clues as to how life evolved on Earth over billions of years ago. For the American Society for Microbiology, I'm Regina O'Brien. Microworld is made possible by the Genomics GTL program of the Department of Energy's Office of Science, www.sc.doe.gov.
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13: We're going shopping. Here are the department store ads for the week from Sears, Penney's, and Kohl's.
14: This is Bonnie again. How are you doing? I hope you had a good week. Today I'm going to be bringing you the JCPenney ads. These are featured from August 3rd of 2026 to August 16. So let's go. When you get to the store on August 3rd through the 16th, you can take an extra 30% off. So get the coupon that's inside the flyer. They also are featuring for $7.99 kids uniforms with selected styles. They have the khaki looking long pants for the boys, and they have the skirt for the girls. You can get solid red short sleeve shirts with a collar, or you can get the boys short sleeve shirt with a collar. And then they also have teenage girl sizes as well. And they're also having on their special this week, girl and boy denim selected styles, and they're from $19.99. One of them has a side pocket by the leg. 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JCPenney wants to know if you would like new sneakers. They're found gym fits from brands, big brands too. And they have 20% off Nike apparel and selected styles. Up to 30% off men and women's exergent activewear. Selected styles also in extended sizes. Up to 25% off men's and women's athletic shoes. Selected styles excluded from coupons. Now this offer is valid from July the 19th through August the 15th. You can also get 20% off men and women's active Adidas wear, and that is selected styles are excluded from this coupon. The last deal on here is 25% off on men and women Puma active wear, and that's selected styles excluded from the coupons as well. The Arizona brand is sold at JCPenney, and they have T-shirts with little decals, and like it's got New York on there, or it's got Brighton, or it's got something like Yours Truly, or it's got a little dachshund on the shirt, or you can get a camouflage. These are all round neck, short sleeves. They're also featuring their sweatshirts. They come in different colors. They have a hood on them and the pockets in the middle of the sweatshirt. You could also get up to 30% off young men's apparel. Selected styles or options are available. And they have the backpacks available this time for back to school. And those are called the JanSport Features. This week at JCPenney, you can also get up to 30% off junior apparel selected styles. 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You can pick up the Gingheim Twin Extra Large Comforter Set, regularly $85. Now, sets excluded from the coupon. They also, that set that would cost you $49.99, or you could get for $19.99 the twin extra long sheets, and that's regularly $45, but they're also excluding it from the coupon. And then they have decor, different decors that you can pick up. And so some of these will apply with their coupon offer. They won't honor both. Wedge pillows are Erin Shepa backrest. That runs you regularly $70. That's on special. And then they have a Bear Paw Layton Twin. That's a comforter, extra large comforter, and that's regularly $135. And then you could get the Owen Twin extra large quilt set, regularly $85. Now, that's a set, and it excludes from their coupon. Hey, they're shifting gears back for a came for a trendy weekend fit. Well, now they have 30% off women apparel and different styles and selections. They're showing long skirts that go about to your ankle. They have little jackets, a little gathering at the waistline. You can get a closed-in shoe pump with a probably a 2-inch heel. They also have a sandal featured and then a sling around. They also have some purses that are on special with 30% off this week at Penney's. JCPenney didn't forget the men. They have a 30% off men's Stafford and J. Farah selected styles apply. And they have the dress shirts available. And they also have dress shoes. They have slip-ons, and I don't see any ties, so they're just basically slip-ons. And then some sandals. If you were needing in the women's line, the Belvay, they have sandals. These are a thicker heel to them with a sling around your ankle, open toe. They also are featuring the Bulova watches. They have gold and silver. And then on the silver, they also have a touch of gold that's intertwined inside the bracelet part of the watch. And then you can also get a necklace there. And right now they're featuring 30% off those accessories. For the men, they also have the Citizen's watch. They have a silver band, and it has a black background or a red background or a light blue background. And then they have the T-shirts that are available. These look like they have short sleeves on them. And then they also have something like a Oxford shoe. Now, this one does tie. I'd say it has about an inch and a half of a heel on it. Right now, that's 30% off. This is for student and teachers. 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We've got it there in styles, colors, and sizes. That's their online version of it. And then they have fast and free same-day pickup. So you could go to the store and pick it up. Just have to call and find out when it's coming in. And that helps keep things running a little bit easier. Also, if you sign up for rewards today and you use that UR card, the choose $10 cash pass. Now remember that JCPenney's prices are effect on this one from August 3rd of 26 through August 16th of 26, unless otherwise noted. And remember, items are all subject to availability and stores. Okay, so that'll do it for JCPenney. So now we're going to switch gears and go into Home Depot and find out what they have on sale. Their ad is good from August 6th to August the 13th. Now remember, Home Depot, how doers get more done. So here we go. They have up to 40% off on selected online baths. The best buy today is the single sink freestanding beige bath vanity. And that's right now on special for $431. Normally it's $479. You could also get the double sink freestanding gray. It's called sky gray bathroom. And it's a double sink. And that is $1,259. If you were needing a new toilet, they have an American standard cadet 12-inch. And that's a two-piece single flush, and that's $199.99. Or you could get the two-handle high arc bathroom faucet for $79 this week at... Hey, did you know at Home Depot you can get an exclusive on Behr, that's at Behr, but actually all the other paint, 10% off selected paint when you buy three or more. 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And then their lowest price ever, this is their feature. It's called the Traffic Master Birchwood Metal Oak, and it's $1.79 a square foot. 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It's called Raid Defend Ant and Roach Insect Killer indoors, and that's $10.47. 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Or you could get the Bug Stop Home Barrier with a Cute Shot Sprayer, and that's $14.98. 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Or the number that you could call is 844-476-2140. Again, that number, 844-476-2140. Okay, so again, remember that exclusions and conditions do vary from each Home Depot, so keep that in mind. And while switching gears again, we're going to go over to Menards, and their featured ad is good and from August the 5th through August the 17th. Menards like to offer 11% rebate on everything. 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

rebate. If you were in need of a quick starter, they have a 4-pack fire lighter, and that's 88 cents after rebate. They have the pressure treated lumber, and that is going to be $4.49 after the rebate. They have natural wood mulch, $1.69 after rebate. And they have automatic spray kit. 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You'll get it for $9.78. In their kitchen cleaner section, you could get the Advanced Grease Wipe Out Tough Grease and Grime. 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With the discount, you'll get it down to $2.65. Or you could get the 24-count wood wipes. This quickly cleans, conditions, and protects surfaces. Now, this scent is lemon, and you can get that for $3.99. They also feature Pledge. That's a multi-surface. It cleans dust and disinfects with no visible residue, and it's a citrus scent as well, and it's $4.17. Now, if you were needing your Windex, you're in luck. They have glass cleaner. The original is considered the streak-free formula, and it's $3.58. After rebate, you can have it for $3.19. Or you can get the Windex 38-count wipes. These end up after the 11% rebate, $3.37. Or if you were looking for that outdoor surface, this is attached to any hose, and you just rinse and apply, and it cleans up your windows outside as well, those hard to reach maybe. And that's now $8.89 after rebate. Now they're moving into your bathroom for your bathroom cleaners. They have a 3-pack toilet bowl tablets, and those cost about $3.09 after rebate. They also have Grime Fighter, works upside down for hard to reach spaces, and that's $3.28. Now, if you're having trouble with your drain, they have Drano there at Menards. It's a drain opener foamer, and it's $4.44. Or you could get the gel drain clog remover, and that'll be $4.44 after the rebate. If you needed the laundry stain remover, they have Shout, and that is going to be $2.99 after rebate. Or you could get the 24-count in-wash dye trapping sheets, and that's $3.99. Here's some beverages that they're featuring at Menards. You can get a 24-pack of craft root beer, and it'll cost you $18.99 after rebate. They also have juice or tea, and it's going to be $2.48. They have a 6-pack of electrolyte water, and that's $3.99. Or you could get the 24-pack flavored water, and that is $6.99, and it has different flavors included in the package. They also have wafers, that's a cookie, and they have it down for $1.49 after rebate. They have the combos, it's a baked stuff snack, for $2.19. You could get the handcrafted small batch popcorn for $2.88. Or if you want peanuts, they have a value price of $5.61 with the 11% rebate. You can get them for $4.99. It's the Fisher brand. They also have snack mix, which is $4.89. Or you could get the UTZ, that's UTZ, potato sticks, and these are featured for $3.99 after the rebate. If you like to can, they have canning supplies at Menards. You could get a 12-pack pint canning jar for $9.59, or you could get the seasoning mix for $2.39. They also have jelly or preserves available there. This one comes in a little mug with a lid, and it's got a handle on it. So if you want to use it as a drinking glass after the jelly's gone, you'd have two glasses. They have featuring peach and grape. This is $2.48. They have 12-pack of Pop-Tarts, and they're showing the brown and cinnamon, and they have the strawberry flavors, and this will be $3.19. If you were getting ready to bake, they have fine granulated sugar on special. It's $2.57. It's a 4-pound bag. Or you could get pure honey, which is $6.99 for a 3-pound
Sure. Here's their big, say the big

0: on these hot shot deals. 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You could get the Bear Mountain Butcher Blend. This is the barbecue pellets while supplies last. And then they have a screen modifier. It's a compact foldable 3x magnifier for any smartphone. You could get a medium weight shower curtain liner. It comes in clear, frosted, or white for $5. And they have a 3-inch stainless steel gutter cover, and that's $5. Or if you were looking for a 24-tooth circular saw blade, that's there this week at Menards for $5. And then if you were trying to seal those cracks, they have concrete crack filler. It's called the Ready Mixed Horrible Solution for Crack Ups, and that's 1/4 inch wide. 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It would be $10 after rebate. So it'd be 3-piece colander set. It's showing handles on the sides, and it's showing silver in color. They have disc lights. It's a 2-pack. It's 5 selectable shades of bright white light. For another $10, you could get the door and window pet screen. It's thicker, stronger materials, resist tears and damages, or they have the door and window flashing tape available for $10 on their deal, hot deal section. Now, these specials are only on if you shop online at Menards. And right out of the gates, they have a garden kneeler and seat combo for $9.99. Or if you're interested, they have 6-pack of lawn beverage holders. So they're round at the top, spiral, and then they have a long stem to them, and you can put it in the ground and it holds your drink for you while you're sitting outside. They have a digital thermocouple thermometer for $7.99 after rebate. They have a 3/8 corded electric drill for $14.99. 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They have an 8-piece as well. 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If you were in need of a 3.2-gallon automatic trash can, it's actually $9.99 after rebate. Or you could get the tilt-out version, which is the trash can cabinet, and that's $34.99. 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Were you looking to do some landscaping? 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They give estimates and build your backyard the way you want it. 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And this is a cedar point, which would be $1.79 each. Or if you like the rounded edge, it's more of a cedar dog ear, and it's $2.49. Or the pre-finished cedar-toned premium pressure treated dog ear, and it's built-in water repellent, and it's $3.29 each. Or they have the Asbury aluminum panel. Now this is a black powdered coated finish for $59.99 after the rebate. Well, maybe your wish list is to build the deck of your dreams. Well, right now at Menards, they have a pre-finished cedar tone premium pressure treated wood deck that you could get. They have a spindle for $1.49 each. They have 6-inch handrails, which is $10, or excuse me, 6-foot handrails, which is $10.49. They have the 54-inch camphored post for $18.79. They also have a pre-made deck, which is the Western Red Cedar, and that's a Samantha deck for $3,549.99. Menard can also help you out with your big building materials. They have over 60 sizes and styles available. This is construction block certified for length. It'd be $1.39 each. You could get the non-fibered foundation coating, and it would cover up to 475 square feet. That's a value of $44.99 after rebate. Or they also have the foundation wrap kit. It repels moisture and creates a drainage gap, and it's $159.99. They have concrete forming, which is the 18 steel concrete forms, which is $2.49 each. Or you could get the fiberglass rebar for $4.49 after rebate. And they also have the foam expansion joint for $8.89. Now, their steel Remish panels, they provide structure and reinforcement to the concrete. That's on special after the rebate, $5.99. They have the roof trusses and in stock, 24-foot roof trusses, is $75.99, or you could get the engineered lumber, and they run from $2.49 foot versus the LVL used for headers and beams over long open spans. And after the rebate, it would be $4.69. Menard also carries power tools, and they offer their 11% rebate. Your choice on a 20-volt combo kit. Each kit includes a 4.0 AH battery and charger, 3 tools in one, and they have a $64.96, and this includes 2 tools afterwards. They have your choice, a reciprocating saw, and that would be $23.99, or the circular saw. Or you could get the framing device, which is the pneumatic nailer, and that's $79.99, or the coil roofing, and that is for nails 3x4, and that's $79.99 as well. An 18-volt cordless vacuum kit would be $12.99, or you could pick up a saw blade for $4.98. They also feature stripping discs available, a 4-pack for $5.95. They have the ultra-compact 20-volt cordless 1/2 drill kit for $88.11. And then they have a work 20-volt brad nailer kit for $123.69. Now, if you were looking for a 100-piece tantalum twisted drill bit set, that's $5.95, and it comes in a case. And they also have a 175-piece drill and drive bit set for $19.99. Search some help if you work on your paint. They have 11% rebate on exterior paint. So they have the flat paint and primer. It would be $59.98 after the rebate. Or you could get the version of Dutch Boy for $48.94 after rebate, or they have the cabinet and door and trim for $44.98. You could get your prep essentials, so that would be all-purpose silicone sealant for $5.87, oh, and don't forget that frog tape in case you have a little mishap. The painter's tape would be $6.98, and then if you have to do your exterior windows and house siding cleaner, it covers up to 3,000 square foot. It's on special for a rebate for $13.79. And then you're going to need brushes to go with some of that paint. They have the Bird Purdy brand, P-U-R-D-Y. I use it. It's very good. The applicators for professional results. Over 50 Purdy paint brushes are on sale, so that's great. 2.5 Pro Extra Glide Angle paint brush is for $12.68 after the rebate. Or you could get the 4-piece Jumbo Mini Roller Paint Kit, and that'll run you $11.29 after rebate. And then they have the 6-piece painting kit. Now this includes 9-inch roller frame, 2 roller covers, a 2-inch angle trim brush, a paint tray and liner, and you could get that for $18.68. Looking for some outdoor security? Well, Menards is featuring a Motion Sensus dual head. It's a broad coverage for extra security, and it's a 1001 lumination, and it has also bronze in color, and you'll get it for $14.99 after the rebate. They also have a Motion Sensor Solar Wedges, and then these are run by the sun, and it would be $2.99. They have a Dusk to Dawn Wall Pack for $19.99. They have a Dusk to Dawn Dual Head, and that's $21.97. Or you could get a Dusk to Dawn, select the right color temperature with included remote, and that's $44.49. Or for your larger yards, you could get the Dusk to Dawn Area High Output Barn Light with selectable color temperatures, and it's $64.96. Or another feature they have is the Dusk to Dawn Wall Pack, and it's $139.99. Now we're looking into your indoor safety. Over 45 home safety products on sale, plus the 11% rebate, don't forget. Menards has the fiberglass fire blanket, and it's $3.99 after the rebate. You could also get the general use fire extinguisher. Now, this is great for common household fires. Hopefully, you don't have one, but if you do, it's nice to have it handy. It'll be $17.79 after the rebate. They have detectors, so they have the direct wire smoke interconnectable when one alarm sounds, they all sound, including battery backup. That one will cost you $18.99. Or you could get the 10-year sealed battery smoke for $19.97. And then they have the brand Kidde, K-I-D-D-E. It's a direct wire smoke, interconnectable. When one alarm sounds, they all sound. This includes a 10-year sealed battery for backup, and have a voice alert. And this will run you $37.99 after the rebate. You could also get the plug-in carbon monoxide for $35.99, or the 10-year sealed battery carbon monoxide. This is a lower level detection, activates sooner, and it's $43.99. And they have a 10-year sealed battery combination. This alerts for smoke and carbon monoxide with voice alert, and it's $44.99. Menards has the countertops on sale. It's the custom laminated version. 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You could plan your kitchen layout online. 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And the designer is Cardell, C-A-R-D-E-L-L. Menards has Whirlpool appliances. 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After rebate, it'll be $1,498, and then you can get the 5.3 cubic feet electric range for $698, so you'll get a rebate of $76.78. 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And then they have the cycle dishwasher, all wash adjust cycle for maximum efficiency, and it's $678, but you can get it for, your rebate will be worth $74.58. Now remember, Menards rebate is not instant price reduction as advertised. It's the item at the point of original purchase. Rebate is a mailed-in rebate issue as a rebate credit check. 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So just remember that when you get your rebate back, it's an in-store credit for you, basically. And then all their deals may not apply to every store, so you need to find out which one applies to the store you're going to. There's some odds and ends that Menards has that if you're in need of any of them. It's a toilet bowl cleaner, and it'll be $1.29 after the rebate. Or you could get the scouring paste or dish wand for $4.44 after rebate. You could get the quilted 8-pack toilet paper for $9.78. They have the 45-count laundry detergent pods. They're featuring Tide, and it's $14.99. You could get the 50 by 60 cooling throw blanket, and that will run you $9.99 while supplies last. They have a 10-inch Flip-A-Zoo Magic Tail Animal Plush, transforms unicorn to lion, cat to dog, or dragon to unicorn, and that'd be $2.99. They also are featuring the wild bird food for $7.99. They have a 25-inch tape measure, and that would be white blade reducer glare, and then that's for $3.99. You could get the 100-piece screwdriver set for $12.99, and they have a 10-piece plier set available as well. They have milk chocolate bars for 49 cents, and they have an anti-mat non-slip backing for $3.99. 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Rechargeable light lets you work anywhere without a cord. $2.99. 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And just remember, Menards has exclusive daily deals. Now, what you need to do is they have click here to sign up. So if you can, have somebody help sign you up, you can get daily deals, exclusive online offers, and the weekly flyers. Well, that will do it for Menards. I hope you have a good week. I hope you found some bargains or maybe found something that you were looking for in these department store ads. And I'll see you next week. Thank you for listening.
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0: here's your Southern Illinois weather forecast.
1: Good afternoon. This afternoon, expect sunshine with a high near 95. Tonight, expect clear skies with a low near 80. Monday, expect sunshine with a high near 99. Monday night, look for clear skies with a low near 83. Tuesday, expect sunshine with a high near 100. Get your weather every hour right here on Mind's Eye Radio, your virtual newsstand.
2: In Belleville, it's sunny and 95 degrees. In O'Fallon and Collinsville, it's sunny and 93 degrees.
3: 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Game time is at 6 p.m. On Saturday, September 12th, the Minnesota United FC comes to Energizer Park. Game time is at 7:30 p.m. On Saturday, September 19th, City SC hosts Toronto FC at Energizer Park. Game time is at 7:30 p.m. On Sunday, October 11th, LA Galaxy comes to visit Energizer Park and kickoff is at 6 p.m. On Wednesday, October 14th, City SC hosts the Vancouver Whitecaps FC. Game time is at 7:30 p.m. On Wednesday, October 28th, the Portland Timbers come to town. Game time is at 7:30 p.m. And in our last audio-described game of the season, on Saturday, October 31st, City SC hosts San Diego FC. Kickoff is at 2 p.m. For the full list of events and links to purchase tickets, visit our calendar at bit.ly/upcoming-ad-events.
4: 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We need to build buildings economically.
5: Building to beat the wind. Welcome to Voices of Innovation. I'm Casey Morabito. Engineer Chris Letchford studies how winds push at the walls of a building. That pressure is called the wind load. His latest research suggests that many architects don't understand the real risk that structures face from the wind.
4: Thunderstorms represent risks to both low-rise buildings, houses and small office buildings, and high-rise buildings. For low-rise buildings, the nature of how the wind varies with height is significantly different from what we currently design those buildings for. On the other hand, the wind loads on high-rise buildings are probably likely to be less because of the way the wind actually decreases with height in a downburst rather than increases in height.
5: Chris Letchford replicates the wind pressure on buildings using a thunderstorm and tornado simulator in his laboratory. Much of his research has been for utilities struggling to keep the power on during storms. However, Letchford expects his findings will end up changing all kinds of building codes around the world.
4: The data that we've collected from our simulation so far has directly benefited the designers of transmission line structures, but in the future, we would expect it to be incorporated in wind load codes for low-rise buildings and indeed for high-rise buildings around the world. That's because thunderstorm winds affect many parts of the world, not only the Midwest of the United States, but in Argentina, South Africa, and Australia.
5: Engineer Chris Letchford is a professor at Texas Tech University in Lubbock, Texas. 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
3: 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Showtime is at 2 p.m. And on Tuesday, March 25th, the St. Louis Blues host the Montreal Canadiens at the Enterprise Center. 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
6: Washington State Olympic National Park is often referred to as three parks in one, thanks to its amazing ecological diversity. I'm David Ginder. 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Olympic National Park sits at the northwest corner of the continental United States on Washington's Olympic Peninsula. 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At the north rises the Olympic Range, rugged, glacier-capped mountains. The highest peak in the range, Mount Olympus, is the first encountered by Pacific storms and has one of the most extensive glacial formations in the continental U.S. To the south lie magnificent stands of old-growth and temperate rainforests. 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The park also includes the largest section of Wilderness Coast in the lower 48. This 60-mile stretch of cliff-lined beaches showcases more than a few of Olympic National Park's wildlife treasures. Nature Watch is produced in association with the National Geographic Society. 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
15: The Mind's Eye Radio Network welcomes you to the reading of the River County News for this Sunday, the 9th day of August, 2026. My name is Rob Johnson.
16: We have a number of stories to report in this weekly edition of the River County News. Before getting to the news, a reminder that today, Sunday, August 9th, 2026, is the 221st day of this year. 144 days remain. We're currently in week 32 of 52. And now the weather forecast for the River County area. On this Sunday, the high temperature was expected to be 91 degrees, the overnight low 68, mostly sunny conditions and uncomfortably humid. On your Monday, more of the same, sunny conditions, hot weather, humid conditions, a high of 92, a low of 67. Tuesday is the 11th day of August, another day of hot and humid weather, clear skies, 91, an overnight low of 69. Somewhat cooler, not much, but we'll take what we can get on Wednesday, a high of 87, a low of 67. There's a possibility of pop-up showers and thunderstorms in the morning, otherwise just humid with clouds and sun. Thursday, there's a better chance of rain, a high of only 85, a low of 66. Thursday morning, look for showers and thunderstorms in the afternoon, humid and cloudy. Friday, 88 for a high, a low of 65, more humidity, a little rain in the morning, showers in the afternoon. On your Saturday, Farmers Market Day, this is the 15th day of August, a high of 86, a low of 66. Look for cloudy conditions, humid conditions, and rain showers possible. Sunday, the 16th day of August, a high of 86, a low of 66. The humidity sticks around, sunny conditions, and a real feel temperature of 105 on Sunday, the 16th day of August. Monday, the 17th day of August, a high of 88, a low of 63. Looking further out to Tuesday, the 18th day of August, a high of 85, a low of 63. The humidity once again sticking around, plenty of sunshine on Tuesday, the 18th. And finally, August 19th, a Wednesday, much of the same, humid conditions, a high of 89, a low of 69, and plenty of sunshine. And now the reading of the River County newspaper, a weekly newspaper serving two rivers and five counties, including Calhoun, Greene, Jersey, Pike, and Scott. We're reading from the Wednesday, August 5th, 2026 edition of this newspaper. The top headline, local Winchester boy in toddler of the year contest. The story written by Carmen Ensinger, Ensinger. A young lad from Winchester could use the public's help in his quest to become the next toddler of the year. 3-year-old Nolan Lee Brown, son of Brandon Brown and Haley Weimer, Weimer, has made it all the way to the quarterfinals of the Toddler of the Year contest presented by Hasbro. Brown was entered into the contest by his grandmother, Melissa Brown, who lives in Whitehall and takes care of Nolan and his twin sister plus his baby sister 5 days a week. I heard about this contest on Facebook and thought Nolan would be a fine candidate for it, Melissa Brown said. Not only is he very photogenic, he has a heart of gold. Even at this very young age, he's very respectful and helps me take care of the siblings. In the contest, one toddler out of thousands of competitors will be chosen by a popular vote to bring their character and energy to a national ad campaign, as well as take home a whopping $25,000 and lead the 2026 Hollywood Christmas Parade, which will be viewed by many families across the United States. However, to do that, Nolan must make it to the semifinals, which requires the help of the public to vote. At the time of this writing, he is currently in 12th place in that voting. Voters can vote daily, and votes can be purchased via a donation through the website. A $10 donation buys 10 votes, $25 buys 25 votes, and so on and so forth. Voting for the quarterfinals ends on August 6th, and we could really use some votes, or he won't make it to the semifinals, and then it'll be over for him, Brown said. If he would get more votes and make it to the semifinals, then it would go on for 10 more days, and he would move on to the final round, and people would be voting for the one kid to be Toddler of the Year, which I'm assuming would also go for an additional 10 days. Brown said Nolan needs to be in first place by 9 p.m. on Thursday night, August 6th, in order to qualify for the move on to the semifinal. The Toddler of the Year competition has proudly raised over $12.7 million to support the Toys for Tots program run by the U.S. Marine Corps Reserves. The Toys for Tots program collects and distributes new unwrapped toys to families facing financial hardship, reminding every child that they are valued and also can be seen. It has been a challenge getting to this spot and for him to even make it to the quarterfinals after all of the thousands of kids who entered this contest in the beginning. It really is amazing, Brown says. He has a lot of people around the world that must be voting for him to have made it this far, and we are so grateful because we would have never made it here without them. Now we need everyone in the community to really sit down and start voting for him in these last days of the contest so he can make it to the final round. He has done an amazing job to make it this far, but I would like to see him as Toddler of the Year. And again, the voting ended on August 6th. This is now August 9th. Hopefully, we'll have an update on where Nolan placed in next week's reading. The next headline from the front page, Protect Our Children rally, held prior to sex abuse hearing. More than half a dozen individuals gathered in front of the Scott County Courthouse Monday morning, July 27th, and marched in a rally carrying signs that read Protect Our Children prior to the preliminary hearing of an individual charged with several counts of sexual abuse against minors. Jarrett, J-E-R-R-I-T-W Hazelwood, 43, is charged with two counts of predatory criminal sexual assault of a child, a Class X felony, two counts of aggravated criminal sexual abuse, Class 1 felony, and two counts of aggravated criminal sexual abuse, Class 2 felony. The rally was organized by Michelle Dahl, D-A-H-L, who said she just wanted to raise awareness of protecting the children. We are having this rally today to raise awareness for crimes against children, she said. We want to make sure our elected officials see us, and we are holding them accountable to uphold the law. The rally was held prior to the 10 a.m. preliminary hearing of Hazelwood, who has been lodged in the Greene County Jail since his arrest in May of 2025. The case is being prosecuted by the Scott County District Attorney Richard Cruz, C-R-E-W-S, and Charles, last name T-H-E-I-V-A-G-T, is representing the defendant. According to charging documents, the Class X felony charges of predator criminal sexual assault of a child occurred on or about and prior to October 29, 2024, with the daughter of Hazelwood's then girlfriend, who was born October 29th of 2011, which would make the child under the age of 13 at the time of the abuse. According to the charges, Hazelwood both penetrated the child and performed oral sex on the child for the purpose of sexual gratification, in contrary to the form of the statute. The aggravated criminal sexual abuse Class 1 and Class 2 felonies allege the same penetration and oral acts on the child, with the exception that these in those charges said the victim was 13 years of age or older. The charges were filed in Scott County Circuit Court May 7th of 25. Then on April 20th of this year, three more charges of aggravated criminal sexual abuse Class 1 felony charges were lodged against Hazelwood. Those charges allege that during the time period between January 1st of 2007 to December 31st of 2012, Hazelwood, the presumed father of A.B., committed an act of sexual contact with A.B., who was under the age of 18. The first charge alleges that Hazelwood, while he thought the victim was asleep, touched the victim with his penis through her clothing for the purpose of sexual gratification. The second charge alleges that Hazelwood intentionally placed the victim on his lap so that his penis was in contact with her through her clothing for the purpose of sexual gratification. The third charge alleges that Hazelwood intentionally fondled the breast of the victim for the purpose of his sexual gratification. Hazelwood waived his right to a preliminary hearing, pleading not guilty to all of the charges. A jury pretrial is set for September 15th, 9:30 a.m. A jury trial scheduled for October 19th at 10 a.m. In our next article, the headline, Emma Rue, R-E-W, earns Girl Scout Gold Award, placing AEDs throughout Calhoun. This story written by Diane Brandenburg. Brussels Girl Scout Emma Rue, R-E-W, completed her Gold Award after distributing AEDs throughout Calhoun County. For her Gold Award, Rue set out to supply the town of Brussels, Batchtown, and Hardin with AEDs, Life Vax, V-A-C-S, and first aid kits and signs stating the nearest address in case of an emergency. Emma chose this project due to a lifelong love of first aid and being able to help others in need. Her project was made possible by the support of State Attorney Lucas Fanning, Calhoun County Foundation, Calhoun Growth Association, Budget Signs and Awards, Lloyd Calloway and Sean Hultze, H-U-L-T-Z-E, an EMT, who helped Emma host her first aid class, as well as the Batchtown, Brussels, and Hardin fire chiefs, who have been in close correspondence in helping to find the perfect location for those AEDs. On Wednesday, July 29th, one was placed in the Batchtown Cornerstone Church. This is the perfect location, as it's not far from the Ball Diamond and the town businesses, as well as the Fall Festival and Batchtown Picnic. It's a very central location. The Brussels location is St. Mary's Church. It's already been installed. The Hardin location will be the Hardin Package Liquor Store. Emma has put a lot of time and resources into this project, which could very well mean the difference in saving someone's life. She will be attending SLU this fall. Calhoun Community Foundation is proud to support Emma's efforts to bring critical health care education, information, and resources to our community, Chris Casey, president of CCF, said in a news release. Emma has also received donations and program support from the Calhoun Growth Association, Budget Signs and Awards, Lloyd Calloway, and Lucas Fanning. That article, by the way, shows Emma placing an AED in an unknown location. It's in the corner of a building, apparently one of the locations that we mentioned in the article that accompanied the photo. We have two other photos that I failed to mention. The first photo accompanies the lead article of this broadcast. It shows six individuals, three young ladies, and then a man and two older ladies, all holding signs. Those signs have a background of green, yellow, or blue, and they say in various ways, protect our children. It accompanies the article that we talked about where the gentleman is being held on sexual abuse charges. The caption below that photo, this group braved the heat Monday morning to march for the children of Scott County to keep sexual predators off the street. They held a Protect Our Children rally prior to the preliminary hearing of Jared Hazelwood on Monday morning, who was appearing in court on numerous sexual abuse counts against a minor, including predatory criminal sexual assault of a child. The third photo is the Burgoo prep. It shows two women, one wearing a blue T-shirt, the other a green T-shirt. They are working at a table with a number of food items which are not identifiable. In the photo, they're sitting on the table. It appears that the women are using those items to prepare a meal. The byline on the photo, Jenny Cox, COX, and Terry Freiman were busy the day before the Alsey, A-L-S-E-Y, homecoming, prepping the veggies to go into the Burgoo, B-U-R-G-O-O, that cooked all night to be served the day of the Alsey homecoming, scheduled on August 1st. This year marked the 50th anniversary of the picnic Burgoo, and while the rain might have dampened things a bit, it certainly didn't put a halt to those festivities. The next article on the front page carries the headline, Firecracker Race Returns on August the 8th. And again, keep in mind, this was yesterday. The story written by Stephen Spencer. The annual Firecracker Race is returning this weekend along a 15-mile stretch from Grafton to Alton. The Mississippi River Water Trail Association is welcoming a stand-up paddleboard, canoe, and kayak racers to join the race as it follows the scenic route along the Mississippi River. The downriver race has grown over the years, attracting serious racers and paddlers from Illinois and Missouri and from as far away as Arkansas and Iowa. Unlike other races, the 15-mile stretch from Grafton to Alton displays the natural beauty along the river and presents some unique challenges such as a wider river and increased barge traffic. The Mississippi River Water Trail Association collaborates with local communities, organizations, and agencies to help conserve and support the water trail while hosting activities like the Firecracker Race, safety classes, tours, and more. More information on the 2026 Firecracker Race and the Mississippi River Water

public, but the vote to accept was 224 to accept, 54 to reject. The workers wanted better pay, better health care, and union protections. Union members who protested outside the facility throughout the strike spoke about livable wages, affordable insurance, and a process for settling disputes. The workers had rejected another proposal a week ago. This is the first contract between the marijuana cultivation workers and the ownership. The workers were unwavering in their support of the strike and stood outside the plant north of Barrie 24 hours a day during the heat, rain, and humid conditions of summer. Outside organizations brought in food and drinks and even entertainment to keep the morale of the stickers high. The plant opened in 2015 as a medical marijuana facility before recreational marijuana was made legal in Illinois. The facility is 110,000 square feet. It grows cannabis and produces vaporizer cartridges and other cannabis products. A full release from Teamster, 916 states, more than 300 workers at Ascend Wellness Grow House in Barrie, Illinois, overwhelmingly ratified their first contract with Teamsters Local 916 and ended a 30-day unfair labor practice, or a ULP, strike that was the largest in the history of the legal cannabis industry. This victory belongs to the men and women at Ascend who stood together and refused to accept anything less than a fair contract, said J.P. Fayans, F-Y-A-N-S, president of Local 916. Our members showed tremendous courage and determination throughout this fight. Their solidarity compelled Ascend to deliver on pay, benefits, and protection of union rights. Teamsters at the Grow House are responsible for every stage of production, from cultivation and processing to packaging and distribution, for one of the largest multi-state cannabis companies. The contract includes higher wages, lower health care costs, protection against unjust discipline, improved policies for paid time off, and a process for settling disputes. Cannabis workers are building a powerful movement across this industry, and this strike demonstrates what can be achieved when workers stand together and fight back, said Jesse Case, director of the Teamsters Food Processing Division. This contract sets a new and improved standard for cannabis cultivation and manufacturing workers across the country. What our members did on the strike line was extraordinary, said Kyle Bollinger, vice president of Local 916. For 30 days, they stood shoulder to shoulder, and their courage forced Ascend to bargain a fair contract. The strike sends a very clear message to cannabis companies that workers who drive their profits deserve to be treated with respect. We went on strike because we knew the value of our work, and we knew we deserved better, said Corey Hill, an Ascend cultivator and member of Local 916. This contract proves that by refusing to give up, workers can win the respect, job security, and opportunities we deserve. Teamsters Local 916 represents more than 4,000 workers throughout Illinois, from Chicago to Carbondale and East St. Louis to Champaign. Their website address is teamsters916.org, teamsters916.org. Got Faith is continuing their efforts to feed and inspire the hungry. On Saturday, August 15th, they'll have their annual 500 Men and Women Breakfast. Former Fox 2 reporter Pastor Tim Edsel, E-Z-E-L-L, will return, sharing the word of the Lord during this free breakfast. This year's free breakfast will take place 8 a.m. to 10 a.m. at the Raging Rivers Amphitheater.
Guests wearing their Got Faith t-shirts will be able to receive $10 off the admission to the water park. Things will start at 8 a.m. with Common Grounds Band playing and breakfast served. The speaker will speak at 9 a.m.

0: Raging Rivers opens at 10 a.m. The free breakfast includes breakfast burritos, silver dollar pancakes, breakfast slides, and drink. More information can be found on this event at the Got Faith, that's GOTFAITH Facebook page. Madison County Catholic Charities recently received $5,000 worth of protein items from Catholic Charities USA to help assist the Alton Office Guardian Angel Food Pantry and Mobile Food Pantry programs in serving clients in Madison, Bond, Jersey, and Calhoun counties who are facing food insecurity during this difficult time. Madison County Catholic Charities served 10,703 individuals through the food pantry and mobile food pantry programs last year. Catholic Charities USA negotiated nationally discounted pricing, and our local Madison County Catholic Charities selected the protein package option. Madison County Catholic Charities received 12 packages of 12-ounce all-beef hot dogs, 12 dozen per carton cage-free brown eggs, 2 boxes of 4.5-ounce deluxe canned chicken, 4 boxes of 5-pound ground beef, 12 boxes of 4-pound ground beef patties, 6 boxes of 5-pound ground chicken, 18 boxes of 6-pack hot dog buns, 48 boxes of 5-ounce tuna pouches, and 16 boxes of 3 to 3.5-pound whole chickens. In total, Madison County Catholic Charities received 1,318 pounds of food. At any given time, approximately 48 million people are facing food insecurity across America. They go to bed at night and wake up hungry every morning. While thousands of families across our diocese are financially impacted by hyperinflated grocery prices, children and seniors are especially vulnerable. We appreciate everyone who donates food and volunteers their time to help us feed the community. It's a big job, and we couldn't do it without you, said Denise Burton, Madison County Catholic Charities Area Director. Since 1941, Catholic Charities has provided services in Madison, Bond, Jersey, and Calhoun counties, with offices in Alton and Granite City. For more information about Madison County Catholic Charities, or to make a donation or to volunteer, contact Denise Burton, B-U-R-T-O-N, the area director. Her telephone number is 618-462-0634. 618-462-0634. Her email address is Burton, B-U-R-T-O-N, _CCMC, at cc.dio.org. Let's do that again. Burton, B-U-R-T-O-N, _CCMC, at cc.dio.org. One obituary to report in today's newspaper is that of Lela, L-E-L-A, Bell, B-E-L-L-E, last name Seidler, S-E-I-D-L-E-R. Her maiden name was Daniels. She was 63, a Dow resident, passed away at Memorial Hospital in Belleville on October 29th. A celebration of life will be held Saturday, August 8th, in Grafton at the American Legion, 14258 Scene, S-C-E-N-E, Hill Drive in Grafton. All are welcome to join in this celebration. We also have a memorial in loving memory of my little sis, Mary Jean Cannon, C-A-N-N-O-N. She was born May 3rd of 1958, passed away August 8th of 2025. I can't believe it's been a year since God took you home and took you out of your pain and suffering. I've had a hard time accepting your death. I love you just as much now as the day you were born. It's signed, your big sis, Peggy. We're halfway through the reading of the River County newspaper on this Sunday, the ninth day of August, 2026. This broadcast being brought to you over the Mind's Eye Radio Network. If you have questions regarding the content of this broadcast, please contact Mind's Eye at 618-394-6444. 618-394-6444. The weather forecast for today includes an overnight low of 70 degrees. Humidity continues throughout tomorrow. On Monday, a high of 92, lots of sun and humidity, and there is the possibility of dehydration and heat stroke if you're doing strenuous activities. The real field temperature tomorrow, Monday, forecast to be 103. The actual temperature, 92. Tuesday is a bit milder, a high of 87. Look for showers and thunderstorms, nearly a 100% possibility, at least right now. Tuesday night, down to 69. Wednesday, also looking good with a high of 86 and 67. The chances of thunderstorms are 50-50 on Wednesday. Those chances go down as the day progresses. Rain back in the forecast on Thursday, however, a high of 81, a low of 65. Look for showers and thunderstorms, and again, humid conditions for the River County news area. Returning to the news, Rude House City Council members turned down the opportunity to apply for an open spaces land and development grant that would have potentially gotten them up to $600,000 in grant money for only $60,000. As a distressed community of Illinois, Rude House was eligible for the 90-10 grant opportunity, meaning they only had to put up 10% of the money for whatever project that was funded. Benton Engineering Representative Greg Hillis attended the special meeting called by the council on July 29th and explained that Rude House, being considered a distressed community, would probably not happen again. I can almost guarantee you that you won't be considered distressed next year because you have to meet four different criteria, Hillis said. Your EAV per capita has to be below $20,000. Your property tax rate has to be below 20%. The OSLAD per capita cutoff is 32.06 cents. They gave us those amounts, and your last grant was not on that. Because if you took the $400,000 that you got on your last grant and you divide that by your population of 1,578, that is coming out to over $200. Hillis said somehow Rude House was approved to be on the distressed list this year, but next year they will catch it and your city will not have the opportunity for the 90-10 grant. There is no guarantee you are going to get this grant, but you can put your best foot forward, he said. If you don't get it, and if you go back to 50-50 next year, hey, at least you tried for the community. It's really up to you. Because typically these are 50-50 grants if you are not considered a distressed community. Hillis had brought information he thought the council might be interested in. The city received an OSLAD grant a few years ago and used it to create a walking path around the lake. However, the funds available only took this path as far as the dam. We thought maybe you would want to continue with what you started on with the walking path, and I know the previous council had talked about moving forward, Hillis said. So we thought this would be phase two of the walking path, which would put in the bridge to get across the spillway and then going on over. I think the ultimate goal was to someday maybe get a path all around the lake. But there was more involved than just the walking path. The other thought was to revamp the amphitheater and make it ADA accessible and make some renovations to it, he said. The other thing we talked about was maybe adding an additional pickleball court. So the plans as drawn up would include an additional pickleball court, a new bridge over the spillway, renovating the amphitheater and also the walking path. This would max out the $600,000 allowable on the grant. The city's local share would be $60,000. The city would have to pay Benton Engineering $5,000 for putting the application together. One of the questions had by aldermen was if they had to spend the entire amount of the grant. No, you don't have to spend all the money, Hillis said. If the project comes in under budget, you can stop it right there or spend the money on something else as long as is fundable by the IDNR, or again, you can stop it right there. Alderman Gage Gipperson thought the $60,000 could be better spent on other things, especially since the lake is going to be dredged in the coming years, according to the mayor, Jim Riley. Did the lake come into the discussion at all? Gilbertson asked, because I've heard complaints about how it's going to need to be dredged, so it's hard for me to want to spend $60,000 to $70,000 on this project around a lake that also needs to be dredged. We don't have a ton of money that comes in every single year out of the res, so it's a very big investment. To me, it's a very big investment that still doesn't solve the main problem that we have on the res, and that's the lake. So then we are going to have a walk path around a lake that no one can use. One alderman asked if they could do other things with the money. Hillis said they could, but they had to hurry up and decide because the grant was due October 31st. One suggestion was a parking lot next to the current pickleball court. Also, new playground equipment would be an eligible expense under the grant. The building of new cabins was mentioned, but Hillis said they could only be constructed if they were used a minimum of 3 days. In other words, no long-term occupancy. Plus, they would have to be ADA accessible. The council decided not to proceed with the grant. Technically, there was no motion made to proceed with the grant, which opens up grant money for other lucky communities. And at a special city council meeting July 29th by a 5-to-1 vote, the Root House City Council approved increasing the sewer rate, much like Whitehall did back in June. The increase will take effect with the August billing and will see the base rate on the first 2,000 gallons increase by $2.50. And then for every subsequent 1,000 gallons, there will be an additional charge of 55 cents. Currently, the sewer rate is $18.14 for the first 2,000 gallons and $5.70 per 1,000 gallons after the first 2,000 gallons. The $2.50 increase will bring the base rate to $20.64 and an increase in the additional usage rate from $5.70 to $6.25 per 1,000 gallons. For example, if a customer uses 3,000 gallons per month, their current sewer charge is $23.84. It will increase to $26.89. A customer who uses 5,000 gallons will see their bill increase from $35.24 to $39.39. Utility Superintendent Brandon Malin said the increase is needed to keep the sewer account flush. At the end of the day, you can't run a utility by borrowing coming from other accounts to fund it, he said. We have gone 3 years without raising the rates. The last time the rates were raised were March of 23. Malin said the $2.50 increase on the first 2,000 gallons breaks down to about a 14% increase, which in turn breaks down to about a 4.1% increase for the year. We are in a position where there is no money in the sewer account, he said. This increase will hopefully get the ship up, but it's not going to solve all of our problems. We need to kind of keep a watch and see how it goes. We are not in this to make money, but we have to keep the system running. Alderman Gage Giberson said he looked back at the sewer accounts over the last year when the idea of raising the sewer rates came up. I was looking at a report the other day when we started talking about potentially raising this, and I think we made a profit of $1,100 over the last year, he said. Now, that would be a big deal if we had $100,000 in our sewer account, but we have $900 in that account for the month I was looking at. And that's the only reason we have $900 in that account is because we reallocated $5,500 from another account just to get us to the end of the month. Giberson says he would like to see how many months the city has had to pull from other accounts just to make payroll in the sewer department or to pay for needed repairs. How often have we had to move money around? He asked. We can't continue to rely on other accounts that do have money because there may be a time where those accounts need the money that they currently had. We won't have any departments to pull from if we continue this process. Right now, we are staying afloat, but we're not planning on any catastrophic failures, which we have to admit may happen any day. Malin said the average water customer in Root House uses approximately 3,000 gallons a month. With a rate increase of $3.05 per month and a total of 715 sewer customers, that will bring in an additional $26,169 a year to the city. This is not an expensive raise, and it's really not enough to really be able to do any kind of infrastructure update, Giberson said. But hopefully the 1% infrastructure sales tax we passed will be able to help with repairs. The city won't be collecting any funds from the 1% infrastructure sales tax until January. They won't receive any money until February. Hopefully we can utilize that tax to help with repairs and kind of help shore up these accounts where you're not having to raise prices all the time, Malin said. But even with the infrastructure tax in place, that doesn't mean the tax will completely fund the utilities. I think the biggest thing, referring to the rate increase, is staying on it yearly, Giberson said, and doing these gradual increases yearly. I think if we stay on it yearly and do a gradual increase versus you come in 3 or 5 years later, it's going to be better. And if this 1% sales tax hadn't been on the table, I probably would have recommended it. A gradual yearly increase would certainly go down smoother with the utility customers. If you do a 3 or 4% increase each year, you are looking at an 80-cent or 90-cent increase each year, Malin said. You are not looking at $3, $5, or a $10 increase. You are doing these subtle little jumps and not these big jumps that people get aggravated about. You're just kind of going along with inflation. Malin had put together a comparison of the sewer rates with other municipalities in Greene County using the average of 3,000 gallons per month, and from going high to low, Whitehall has the highest rate at $53 per month. Keep in mind, this is just for sewer and doesn't include water. Greenfield is next at $30, followed by Carrollton at $27.50, and Whitehall at $26.89. When it came came time for a vote, Alderman Ernie Brown voted no on the increase, while Alderperson Sharon Decker, Steve Pope, Giberson, Steve Speaks, and William Henline all voted yes. Turning the page, former Sangamon County Sheriff's Deputy Sean Grayson will remain in prison, at least for the time being. The Illinois Prisoner Review Board voted unanimously on Friday to deny Grayson's application for compassionate release. Grayson is serving a 20-year sentence for second-degree murder for the 2024 killing of Sonya Massey, an unarmed black woman who had called authorities to report a possible prowler outside her home. He had applied for a release under Illinois' Joe Coleman Act, citing his diagnosis of advanced cancer. But the PRB denied that request following a hearing at which members of the Massey family testified. They argued that Grayson's condition was taken into account when he was sentenced in October, and he continues to show no remorse for his actions. I believe he received a compassionate sentence from the jury because of his condition, Sondé Massey, Sonya's cousin, told the review board. But what about Sonya? She was condemned to the grave by this man and has no review board to grant her her God-given earthly life back. James Wilborn, Massey's father, also said he did not believe Grayson deserved an early release. People have said to me, you know, he's dying. Maybe as an act of compassion, he should be able to die amongst his family and friends, Wilborn said. My baby didn't have a chance to die among her family and friends. Massey was shot and killed in her home July 6th of 2024 after calling 911 to report a possible prowler on her property. According to police reports and body cam video presented in court, Grayson and another deputy responded to the scene but found no evidence of a prowler. While talking with Massey inside her home, Grayson asked her to remove a pot of boiling water from her stove. She did, but while moving the pot, she said to one of the officers, I rebuke you in the name of Jesus. Grayson then shot her three times, claiming later that Massey was about to attack him with the boiling water. In his application for release, Grayson repeated that claim and expressed no remorse for his actions. John Millhiser, the Sangamon County State's attorney whose office prosecuted Grayson, argued against his release in a letter. He argued that Grayson had cancer when he shot Massey, and the judge knew about his worsening condition when he was sentenced. His temper and willingness to escalate minor misunderstandings into fatal encounters shows that he poses a danger to any person he comes in contact with, the DA wrote in the letter. To release Grayson under these circumstances would be a miscarriage of justice and an insult to Sonya Massey's memory and family. Massey's killing drew statewide and national attention because it touched on many critical issues confronting law enforcement, including race relations, how officers respond to people who have mental illness, and how officers are screened and trained for their jobs. It also led to the resignation of the former county sheriff, Jack Campbell, who came under heavy criticism for hiring Grayson despite his troubled employment history with other law enforcement agencies. The Capital News Illinois organization reported that before Grayson was hired in Sangamon County, he had worked at the Logan County Sheriff's Department, where he was repeatedly admonished for poor performance and inappropriate behavior. Capital News Illinois reported that before Grayson was hired in Sangamon County, he had worked at the Logan County Sheriff's Department, where he was repeatedly admonished for poor performance and inappropriate behavior. The tragedy also occurred 4 years after the killing of George Floyd at the hands of Minneapolis police, which set off riots and protests across the country. And both of those killings were just part of a long stream of killings of unarmed black people at the hands of white police officers. I've noticed that it's getting rampant with black people being pulled over for being black, even when they're walking or standing in their yard, Donna Massey, Sonya's mother, said at the news conference following the Friday hearing. It's getting rampant. It's not getting any better. So we do need to make Sean Grayson an example, because everybody keeps getting away with murder, and that's why they keep doing it. Massey's killing prompted Illinois lawmakers to pass legislation in 2025 requiring law enforcement agencies to conduct more extensive background checks on prospective officers. That includes requesting copies of personnel files from the applicant's previous employers. The law also requires law enforcement agencies to provide those records upon request from another agency. In February 2025, the Sangamon County Board approved paying $10 million to settle a wrongful death claim brought by the Massey family. Massey's family expressed relief Friday after the PRB voted to deny Grayson's petition for release. Governor J.B. Pritzker also released a statement praising the board's decision. And just a reminder, parents starting on the back-to-school shopping trips will get a temporary sales tax break for 10 days this month. It began August 7th. It runs through August 16th. The state sales tax on school supplies will be reduced from 6.25% to 1.25%. Items with a lower sales tax include traditional supplies, including markers and pencils, notebooks and folders, and other classroom items, as well as clothing purchases. Clothing items, including shoes that cost less than $125, will qualify for a lower sales tax rate, while there will be no price limit on school supplies. All purchases still have to be subject to any local sales tax imposed by cities. The program will cost the state $10 million, a minimal amount of the $55.9 billion budget passed by the Democrats. On the editorial page, we have this article written by Robin Garrison Leach, L-E-A-C-H. She writes under the author name of Robin Wrights, W-R-I-T-E-S. She writes, they arrive in late summer, lurking within paper bags and tattered cardboard boxes. It's an old menace, one that finds its way to the surface of our hungry society each summer. We bring it on ourselves. The assault is ongoing, and it's unstoppable. In an attempt to prove ourselves worthy of owning dirt, we decide to put in a small garden, just a small one with tomatoes, corn, onions, and maybe just a few zucchini. The garden grows and the bragging rights begin. The sizes of green beans are shown with stretched digits. The circumferences of tomatoes are displayed by an OK sign at first. They swell to larger circles of various boastful ball shapes. Corn stalks climb from knee to thigh to shoulder height, and we report the growth to anyone who will stop and listen. But nobody talks about their zucchini. It's a topic best left alone, like Grandpa's penchant for cough syrup or Aunt Mabel's smelly feet. The zucchini are growing, though, right there in the last row of everybody's garden. They are ballooning to gargantuan proportions and in monstrous multitudes. Finally, harvest time arrives. We eat our juicy tomatoes. Our corn is as tender and sweet as our childhood memories, and mounds of homegrown green beans grace our plates at every meal. We are in hog heaven. We enjoy our veggies until we're almost too healthy to fit into our clothing. And that's when we're caught drowsy and burping by the glut of a zillion zucchini. They've ripened and they're ready to be picked. As numerous as flies on a screen door, as boring as your mother's story about having her appendix out. The zucchini just keep growing and they're popping up on the ground like those long balloons that clowns twist into swans. You use your own zucchini to make bread bricks and stack them in the freezer. Casseroles covered with cheese and bread crumbs disguise your zucchini, and the whole family works together to try to make the crop disappear. They know that the faster they eat them, the sooner they will be gone. And that's what your neighbors think, too, the ones who also planted zucchini along the back rows of their gardens. They sit in their kitchens, surrounded by buckets of zucchini, frantic to clear the house of the much-appreciated harvest. Desperation causes devious solutions to fill our heads. Bags of zucchini begin to materialize on lunchroom tables at work. Co-workers cringe through polite smiles. Boxes of zucchini are abandoned like ugly orphans. Their rubbery green skin cooks in the August sunshine on the front porch of unsuspecting neighbors. Sunday is a favorite zucchini dumping day. Church-going, God-fearing people are the biggest zucchini growers in town. These clever men and women will keep you talking after services while zucchini-laden cohorts do their dirty work, populating your car's back seat with offerings of the dreaded squash. Alas, friends and neighbors, there really is no escape. Zucchini will be grown in bloated globs every year by all of us, and every year we test the boundaries of our friendships by trying to foist, F-O-I-S-T, the excess into willing hands. All you have to do is lock your car doors, roll up your windows tightly, keep an eye on your front steps, and make sure that you don't linger after the last amen on Sunday mornings. This year's zucchini crop is ripe, and unfortunately, it's ready for sharing. Another column written by Robin Garrison Leach, L-E-A-C-H. She is a freelance columnist who lives and writes out of Quincy, Illinois. She writes under the byline of Robin Writes, R-O-B-I-N, W-R-I-T-E-S. If you would like to send her an email, her email address is robinwrites, R-O-B-I-N, W-R-I-T-E-S, @yahoo.com. 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Let's take a moment to review upcoming events in the River County area. On Wednesday, August 12th, we have the Modern Woodman Chapter 18050 dinner at the River Dock from 3 to 6 p.m. Then on Saturday, August 15th, the 10th annual River Road Jeep Run that starts at Cassens, C-A-S-S-E-N-S in Glen Carbon, 8 a.m. on the 15th. And then you ride to the Hog Pit in Grafton. On Saturday, August 15th, we have the Got Faith 500 Men and Women Breakfast. It'll be held at Raging Rivers. It begins at 8 a.m. and Tim Itzel, E-Z-E-L-L, will be the speaker. He speaks at 9 a.m. Last but not least, we have the Riverbend Rumble presented by Midwest Wrestling Coalition, 6 to 9 p.m. at the Alton Wood River Sportsman Club. That completes the reading of the River County News for this Sunday, the 9th day of August, 2026. A reminder, if you have questions about content of this reading, call Mind's Eye at 618-394-6444. My name is Rob Johnson. Until we meet again.
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2: Good afternoon. This afternoon, expect sunshine with a high near 95. Tonight, expect clear skies with a low near 80. Monday, expect sunshine with a high near 99. Monday night, look for clear skies with a low near 83. Tuesday, expect sunshine with a high near 100. Get your weather every hour right here on Mind's Eye Radio, your virtual newsstand.
3: In Belleville and Fairview Heights, it's sunny and 96 degrees. In Granite City, it's sunny and 100 degrees.
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10: Radio Talking Book Network now presents a reading of today's New York Times. I'm Brad Bronk, and I am your reader. From tonight's front page, this AI just created viruses not found in nature. Senate panel votes to hold Fauci in contempt of Congress. Edgy vanity plates test limits of free speech. Today's opinions, doesn't anybody want to win this thing? And the Gordy, the bridge that now divides Canada and America. Features tonight include teenage sex and death at Camp Miasma. That's a review, Gushing with Desire, and Tony Review, An Appetite for Experiences. And that first article titled, This AI Just Created Viruses Not Found in Nature, is reported by Carl Zimmer. Scientists trained artificial intelligence on libraries of DNA and then asked the model to create recipes for viral genomes. 16 of them were viable, yielding new viruses. For the first time, scientists have used artificial intelligence to create new kinds of viruses, raising hopes for medical advances while also raising the disturbing possibility that the technology could someday be used to invent dangerous pathogens. Synthesizing viruses from scratch is hardly new. Researchers long ago learned how to manufacture viral genomes. They're used to investigate antiviral drugs and vaccines, as well as to learn how viruses work. But the new study, published Thursday in the journal Science, goes well beyond duplicating viral genes. Scientists at Stanford University and the ARC Institute, a research organization in Palo Alto, California, taught AI to recognize patterns of DNA structure in nature, and then to use that data to write recipes for entirely new viruses. The researchers followed those recipes to create DNA molecules, which they inserted into bacteria. The modified bacteria then produced viruses never seen in nature. The viruses were able to infect other bacteria, demonstrating that they were viable. This is an important milestone, said Patrick Tsai, C-A-I, a synthetic biologist at the University of Manchester who was not involved in the study. The viruses dreamed up by AI do not pose a threat to humans because they are all similar to a naturally occurring virus called PHI-X174, which can only infect bacteria. But the new study adds to growing worries that artificial intelligence might enable the creation of a new generation of biological weapons, from deadly poisons to unstoppable pandemics. Dr. Moritz Hanke, a fellow at the Johns Hopkins Center for Health Security, who was not involved in the new study, said governments and scientific organizations have been slow to develop guardrails that could block the creation of a deadly virus, even as the science races ahead. There's just a huge disconnect, he said. The authors of the study relied on an AI model called Evo, which is similar in some ways to ChatGPT, made by OpenAI. The New York Times has sued OpenAI, ChatGPT's creator, and its partner, Microsoft. ChatGPT answers questions by stringing together words that seem likely to follow one another. It can do this thanks to years of training on vast amounts of text gathered from the internet, books, and other sources. DNA is strikingly similar to a book in some ways. a string of molecular building blocks known as nucleotides, arrayed like letters in a line of a text. A gene consists of hundreds of nucleotides drawn from a four-letter alphabet, A, C, G, and T. The sequence encodes the instructions for building proteins and other molecules. DNA has its own rules of grammar, and if a sequence violates them, the result is biological gibberish. Biologists have uncovered some of nature's grammatical rules, but many remain a mystery. The researchers wondered if Evo could pick up these rules on its own. Instead of training it on text, they trained it on genetic sequences drawn from millions of animals, plants, microbes, and viruses. All told, Evo scanned about 9 trillion nucleotides. Evo eventually recognized patterns common across the tree of life and used them to generate blueprints for new genes encoding proteins that could perform specific jobs. These results led the team to wonder if Evo could master not just single genes, but also an entire genome. As the AI would be able to handle only small genomes at first, the scientists decided to try to make viruses. While a human genome contains over 3 billion nucleotides, many viruses have genomes just a few thousand nucleotides long. It felt like the obvious next step, said Samuel King, a graduate student at Stanford University and an author of the new study. He and his colleagues gave Evo another round of training, this time on the 11 genes of the PHI X174 and about 15,000 of its closest relatives. They made this choice in part because scientists know PHI X174 intimately, having studied it for close to a century. And because it's a bacteriophage and infects only E. coli, they knew that viruses similar to it would be safe. Once Evo got familiar with the genomes of PHI X174 and its kin, the researchers prompted the model to write new versions of its own. Evo generated 700,000 potential versions. The scientists pursued only the ones that looked as if they had the best odds of succeeding. They ended up making DNA molecules from 285 of Evo's suggested sequences. When those genomes were ready to test, Mr. King and his colleagues inserted them into bacteria, which they spread across petri dishes. In many of the dishes, the microbes grew peacefully. Evo's genomes had failed. But in one dish, researchers noticed clear dots appearing in the cloudy film of bacteria, the telltale sign of multiplying viruses. The DNA that the scientists had inserted into the bacteria had produced protein shells that contained viral genes. The viruses burst out of the shells, leaving behind the ruptured husks of their dead hosts. As Mr. King and his colleagues tested more genomes, they saw more clear dots. All told, they discovered that 16 of Evo's genomes produced viable new viruses. They proved to be as resilient as natural ones. In fact, some multiplied faster than PHI X174. They're not just sickly versions of the stuff that already exists, said Oliver Crook, a protein chemist at the University of Oxford who was not involved in the new study. Dr. Crook cautioned that Evo's viruses were not radically new creations. They tend to be very similar to natural species, relying on the same underlying biology. Scientists will have to run more experiments to find out if Evo has the same success rate if it's trained on other groups of viruses. If so, Dr. Cook expected the scientists might find some AI-generated viruses that could become useful tools for medicine and biotechnology. A lot of our science rests on viruses as technology, he said. To treat people with genetic disorders, for example, doctors will load genes into viruses which deliver them into cells. But along with this hope, Evo's initial success has raised concerns that AI could be used to create deadly pathogens. You could say, hey, genomic language model, make me an influenza genome that is modified to be more transmissible or to be more lethal, Dr. Hanke speculated. The potential dangers were already in the minds of the researchers as they trained Evo. They did not provide the model with data about viruses that infect humans, and they excluded similar viruses that infect other animals, plants, and fungi. As a result, Evo can't generate genomes of viruses that could threaten humans. We just wanted to be extra careful, said Brian High, a computational biologist at Stanford University and an author of the new study. Dr. Hanke credited Dr. High and his colleagues for taking that precaution. I think that's quite commendable, he said, because they don't get any guidance from anywhere on what they should be doing. Last week, Dr. Hanke noted, the National Institutes of Health rolled out a new policy for stopping high-risk life science research. The policy would bar scientists from experiments that would make biological agents more harmful. But computer-based research, such as generating virus DNA with AI, is not prohibited by this policy unless it involves an entity of concern, the agency said in a statement. It is easy to tell if a natural virus like smallpox is an entity of concern. But Dr. Hanke said there's no consensus on judging the possible danger of a virus made by an AI model. What is the risk of what I've never seen before, he asked. Carl Zimmer, authoring our first article from tonight's New York Times, this AI just created viruses not found in nature. Our next article is titled Senate Panel Votes to Hold Fauci in Contempt of Congress. This reported by Cheryl Gay Stahlberg. Dr. Anthony Fauci had refused to answer questions at a hearing last week invoking the Fifth Amendment. Republicans argued he wasn't entitled to that protection because he had a presidential pardon. The Senate Homeland Security Committee voted along party lines on Thursday to hold Dr. Anthony S. Fauci in contempt of Congress for his refusal to answer questions at a hearing last week, clearing the way for the committee to ask the Justice Department to prosecute him. Dr. Fauci invoked his Fifth Amendment right to remain silent more than 100 times last week as Republicans accused him of funding research in China that started the coronavirus pandemic and lying about it to Congress, accusations he vigorously denies. Thursday's vote addressed a different question. Did Dr. Fauci fail to comply with the congressional subpoena, a federal misdemeanor that carries a prison sentence of up to 12 months? The panel adopted a resolution concluding that he did. The vote once again exposed the sharp partisan divisions around Dr. Fauci. With the midterm elections coming up in November, it also thrust Dr. Fauci's handling of the pandemic back into the political debate. As far back as 2022, Republicans, including Senator Rand Paul of Kentucky, the panel's chairman, made Dr. Fauci a boogeyman, attacking him to raise money for their campaigns and whip up the party's base. In a statement after the hearing, Dr. Fauci's lawyer, David Schertler, called the vote a crude political stunt intended to punish Dr. Fauci for exercising his constitutional rights. Ordinarily, when a Senate committee passes a contempt resolution, it is forwarded to the full chamber for a vote. If the Senate approves, with a 60-vote majority, the resolution goes to the U.S. Attorney in the District of Columbia, which can bring it to a grand jury. But Republicans cannot muster the 60 votes, and the Senate is now headed into its August recess. So Mr. Paul is bypassing the Senate vote. He said after the hearing that the panel would hand-deliver the contempt resolution to both the Justice Department and the U.S. Attorney later in the day. It's the committee's verdict that he should be held in contempt, and it will be sent, Mr. Paul said. But no one said we won't bring it before the Senate. We'll see what happens over time. Democrats protested that Mr. Paul was circumventing federal law. Several said that rather than vote to hold Dr. Fauci in contempt, Congress should abandon its partisan bitterness and the government should convene a bipartisan commission akin to the 9/11 commission to have an independent inquiry into COVID's origins and the pandemic response. Congress had a chance to do that in 2022 when a bill to create an independent panel passed the Senate health committees with bipartisan support on a vote of 20-2. But the bill died. The Biden White House never took a position on it, and Senator Chuck Schumer, the majority leader at the time, did not bring it to the floor for a vote. Dr. Fauci served for nearly 40 years as the government's top infectious disease expert and was well regarded by both parties until the pandemic turned him into a polarizing figure, lionized on the left and a symbol of lockdowns and government overreach on the right. He has said that he testified or briefed members of Congress more than 200 times during his tenure. In appearances before Mr. Paul during the pandemic, he was often combative. In a brief opening statement last week, Dr. Fauci said it pained him to remain silent, but that he concluded that Mr. Paul had an unhinged obsession with him and was acting on his lawyer's advice. Thursday's vote was yet another turn in a years-long effort by Republicans to prove that he funded gain-of-function research involving altering viruses at a laboratory in Wuhan, China, the city where the pandemic began, and that the coronavirus that causes COVID-19 leaked from a lab. While the National Institute of Allergy and Infectious Diseases, which he led, did fund such research, Dr. Fauci told a House panel in 2024 that it was molecularly impossible for the taxpayer-funded experiments in Wuhan to produce the pandemic-causing virus. He also said the research he funded did not meet the government's strict definition for gain-of-function work. Republicans were not convinced. You belong in prison, Representative Marjorie Taylor Greene of Georgia said then. Such statements from Republicans, including Ms. Greene and Mr. Paul, prompted President Joseph R. Biden Jr. to give Dr. Fauci a preemptive pardon before he left office in January 2025. Republicans argued that the pardon shielded Dr. Fauci, rendering him ineligible to take the Fifth. Pointing to his brief statement, they also said he could not testify and refused to testify at the same time. The chair directed Anthony Fauci to answer. He refused, Mr. Paul said before the vote. That is what we're voting on today. Not his opinions, not his policies, not anything he said from the podium 6 years ago. We are voting on whether a witness who has received the benefit of a federal pardon can be ordered by this committee to answer questions and then defy that order without consequence. After the vote, President Trump suggested for the first time that he thinks Dr. Fauci should be prosecuted. Until now, Mr. Trump, who awarded Dr. Fauci a medal during his first term, but said recently he had never been a big fan of the scientist, has steered clear of this issue. He has not echoed Mr. Paul's call for Dr. Fauci to be thrown in prison. But in the Oval Office on Thursday afternoon, the president appeared to shift course. When a reporter asked if he thought the Justice Department should prosecute Dr. Fauci, Mr. Trump invoked the contempt prosecutions of Stephen K. Bannon and Peter Navarro, who worked in his first administration. They prosecuted these two people, and they ought to be ashamed of themselves, the president said. So when you see that happen, you sort of say maybe he should. What he did is far more serious than a lot of crimes, frankly. Unlike Dr. Fauci, who appeared before the committee but invoked the constitutional right not to answer, Mr. Bannon and Mr. Navarro simply failed to show up when congressional Democrats subpoenaed them. Each spent 4 months in prison in 2024. Polls have consistently shown that Dr. Fauci has the support of a majority of Americans. A 2025 survey by the Annenberg Public Policy Center found that 57% of Americans trusted Dr. Fauci to give them accurate health information, compared with 39% for Health Secretary Robert F. Kennedy Jr. It is unclear if public sentiment will shift in the wake of a recent release of Dr. Fauci's diary, which included entries about his fame, his friendships with celebrities, and his pursuit of cash awards. Celinda Lake, a Democratic pollster, said the contempt resolution would play well with the Republican base, but not with independents. Swing voters want the focus to be on their lives and their problems, she said. They want to move forward, not backward. The intense focus on Dr. Fauci, she said, makes Congress seem completely irrelevant. But John Fiore, a Republican strategist, said there is a hidden majority out there who strongly resent what happened during the pandemic. Fauci taking the Fifth frustrates that silent majority and was a bad look for him, Mr. Fiore said, adding that the vote would please Republicans who want accountability. The vote came after a spirited debate in which Democrats, one by one, introduced motions to postpone consideration of the resolution. In rapid fire, those motions failed along party lines, and Mr. Paul eventually cut the Democrats' efforts short. Senator Richard Blumenthal, Democrat of Connecticut, argued that before taking the immensely historic leap of holding Dr. Fauci in contempt, the committee needed to at least hear from his counsel as to what he feared. Mr. Paul threw Dr. Fauci's lawyer, Mr. Shurtler, out of the hearing last week after Mr. Shurtler tried to speak. Senator Gary Peters of Michigan, the top Democrat on the committee, accused Mr. Paul of conducting a rushed investigation without Democrats' participation. He warned that if the committee approved the resolution holding Dr. Fauci in contempt, it would discourage others from testifying in the future. This committee should not damage its future investigation authority to advance the chairman's years-long campaign against single individuals, Mr. Peters said. The vote followed another twist in Republicans' investigation of Dr. Fauci. On Wednesday night, Senator Ron Johnson, Republican of Wisconsin, and the chairman of the Senate's Permanent Subcommittee on Investigations, said he had received a copy of Dr. Fauci's government-issued cell phone. Hopefully, this device will address many of the questions he refused to answer at last week's hearing, Mr. Johnson wrote on social media. Thursday's vote represents only part of Dr. Fauci's travails on Capitol Hill. Representative James R. Comer, Republican of Kentucky, and chairman of the House Committee on Oversight and Government Reform, said that after last week's hearing, he would be asking Dr. Fauci whether he stands by his previous testimony to our committee. Florida's Attorney General James Uthmeyer also vowed after last week's hearing to investigate Dr. Fauci. Dr. Fauci's pardon covers only his activities from 2014 through January 19, 2025, Mr. Biden's last full day in office. His allies said that if he testified and made a misstep, he would open himself up to possible perjury charges. Republicans on the panel said the pardon protects him, so he's ineligible to take the Fifth. On this issue, legal scholars disagree. Some said his invocation of the Fifth was proper because he was legally vulnerable. Others said the pardon offered him immunity. There is precedent for Congress holding a government official in contempt for invoking the Fifth Amendment after initially testifying, as Dr. Fauci did last week. In 2013, Lois Lerner, an Internal Revenue Service official, appeared before a House committee under subpoena and insisted she had not misled Congress in previous testimony. Like Dr. Fauci, she then refused to answer questions. Ms. Lerner was promptly suspended from her job, and in 2014, the House voted along party lines to hold her in contempt of Congress. But in 2015, federal prosecutors refused to prosecute her, saying that disagreed with House Republicans, who said that by making her initial statement, Ms. Lerner had waived her Fifth Amendment right. Senator James Lankford of Oklahoma, the sole Republican to question Dr. Fauci gently at last week's hearing, raised the Lerner case at the end of the session, suggesting that the Homeland Security panel need to at least consider having a contempt vote. The parliamentary question that I think we've got to be able to deal with is this consistent with Lois Lerner? Mr. Lankford.

Edgy vanity plates test limits of free speech. This column is titled The Docket. You're reading the Docket newsletter. Adam Littak helps you make sense of legal developments in a turbulent time. The next great First Amendment battleground is just 6 inches high and is attached to about 1 million motor vehicles in Virginia alone. It is the vanity license plate, and courts are splintered over whether and how states can censor the messages the plates convey. The latest decision landed Friday and involved Curtis Whately, who paid Virginia $10 in 2023 for a personalized license plate. He had 7 characters to work with, and he sought to convey a statement expressing my opinion on the current state of policing in this country, as he would later put in a lawsuit. He settled on FTP and ATF. No one disputes what those letters stand for. TP is the police, ATF is the Bureau of Alcohol, Tobacco, and Firearms and Explosives. F is what you think it is. The state issued the plate, and he used it for about a year until authorities received an anonymous complaint that caused them to cancel it. Representing himself, Whately sued, saying the cancellation violated the First Amendment. Virginia responded by saying that the plate is government property and contains a unique combination of characters that serves to identify vehicles. All that means, the state said, that Whately's vanity plate is government speech. If that is correct, a big if, the First Amendment does not figure in the analysis. The government, the Supreme Court has ruled, can say whatever it wants when it is speaking, and it can refuse to endorse messages with which it disagrees. Indeed, the Supreme Court has said so in a case involving another kind of license plate. In 2015, the court ruled that Texas, which had issued hundreds of special designs for license plates with messages like Choose Life, God Bless Texas, Fight Terrorism, and Rather Be Golfing, could refuse to allow one bearing the Confederate battle flag. The vote in the case, Walker v. Sons of Confederate Veterans, was 5-4. Justice Stephen G. Breyer wrote the majority opinion, joined by the court's other 3 liberal members and Justice Clarence Thomas. Drivers use specialty plates to suggest that the government endorses the messages they bear, Justice Breyer wrote. Otherwise, he said, people could simply display the message in a question in large letters on a bumper sticker right next to the plate. Justice Breyer stressed that the decision was limited to specialty plates, which let drivers choose from a large but finite set of designs, including graphics and slogan. Individuals and groups could propose designs to a state board. The board rejected the proposed plate, including the Confederate flag, concluding that many members of the public would find it offensive. Justice Breyer said he was not addressing the status of vanity plates, where vehicle owners choose numbers and letters that appear only on their own plate. Sent, Justice Samuel Alito was incredulous. If a car with a plate that says Rather Be Golfing passed by at 8:30 a.m. on a Monday morning, he wrote, would you think this is the official policy of the state? Better to golf than to work? Nor could specialty plates bearing the name of, say, the University of Oklahoma plausibly convey a government message, Justice Alito wrote. During football season in Texas, he said, that would border on treason. In Whately's case, Judge Norman Moon of the Federal District Court in Lynchburg, Virginia, ruled for Virginia, saying that the plate was government speech. The American Civil Liberties Union of Virginia stepped in to handle Whately's appeal. Eden Heilman, its legal director, said the state is known for its vanity plates, which are displayed on about 10% of the state's cars. The idea that somehow over 1 million of those contain government speech was sort of a silly, preposterous reading in our estimation, she said. On Friday, Judge Pamela Harris, writing for a unanimous 3-judge panel of the U.S. Court of Appeals for the 4th Circuit, sided with Whately and the ACLU, ruling vanity plates are private speech subject to First Amendment protections. But that is only the first step. Even private speech is sometimes subject to government regulation. The appeals court returned the case to Judge Moon to consider whether Virginia's cancellation of Whately's plate can survive First Amendment scrutiny, which often turns on whether the challenge policy discriminates based on the speaker's viewpoint. For its part, Virginia announced on Wednesday night that it would seek Supreme Court review. The Commonwealth has a responsibility to ensure that state-issued license plates are not profane and do not promote dangerous hate speech or incite them, said Rayanne Pickett, a spokesman for Jay Jones, the state's attorney general. And that article titled Edgy Vanity Plates Test Limits of Free Speech, reported by Adam Littak. And he writes at the end, tell me about your vanity plates or ones you have liked or hated and whether the government ought to be allowed to censor them at the-docket at nytimes.com. Time for today's quote of the day.
Yeehaw!

0: It's a country music festival in Africa. Quote, we have cows and ranches. The only difference is that we don't wear hats and boots and leather jackets. End quote. That from Purity Malubo, a canyon celebrating International Cowboys and Cowgirls Day, a festival on the outskirts of Nairobi. Frank Bruni and Brett Stevens authored the first opinion piece today, Bros and Their Foes. Frank Bruni, I suppose it's only the latest sign of morally berserk age. But while two ostensibly serious Republican senators, John Cornyn of Texas and Tom Tillis of North Carolina, just abandoned their unconvincing auditions for new profiles in courage and blessed Todd Blanche's confirmation as Attorney General. Washington's U.S. Attorney Jeanine Pirro of All Fruitcakes earned her own chapter by truly tangling with President Trump over his self-serving claims of reflecting pool vandalism. Help me make sense of this, Brett. Brett Stevens. I predicted a few weeks ago that Cornyn at least would vote to confirm Blanche, on the theory that the alternatives were all worse. Trump could keep Blanche in place as an acting attorney general, further undermining the Senate's advice and consent function, or install someone even worse than Blanche, paging Matt Gaetz. As for Pirro dropping those absurd charges against a former Olympic athlete for supposedly vandalizing the reflecting pool and telling Trump to his face that Doug Burgum, the Interior Secretary, was misleading him, as our news site colleagues have reported, what can I say? Good for her. Somehow not surprising that what little courage there is in this administration comes from a woman. Frank, a woman. And here's another thought I never expected to express, following the intrepid footsteps of Marjorie Taylor Greene. Trump corrupts and debases almost everything and everyone he draws within 500 feet of. Maybe Pirro and Greene are exceptions that prove the rule. Brett, here's my very stereotypical grain of truth, feel free to contradict me observation on the proverbial battle of the sexes. Men tend to define themselves according to their proximity to power. Women, according to their independence from it. Frank, I love that, Brett. And while people often indulge in rosy generalizations about women in power, pretty prognostications about more generous social welfare programs that ignore, say, Margaret Thatcher, I do think you're onto something. Brett, my all-time favorite quote attributed to Thatcher, being powerful is like being an old lady. If you have to tell people you are, you aren't. Sorry, go on. Frank, she's right. A true victory is one you needn't gloat about. And a person with real confidence isn't flexing all the time. What then to make of Abdul El-Sayed? In the home stretch of his campaign, he posted a biceps forward video of himself huffing triumphantly up a gym climbing wall. He hung out poolside in Detroit with Hassan Piker, beefcake bros defiantly reuniting despite all the legitimate pushback to their alliance. El-Sayed showed a political reporter his Whoop Fitness app as proof of how utterly serene he was as voters headed to the polls. Look, Ma, no sweat. I don't understand the strategy of that. And I don't think we'd accept anything analogous from a female politician. Brett, El-Sayed may have beat Haley Stevens, his centrist opponent in Michigan's Democratic Senate primary, but he did so by a much, much smaller margin than most of the polls suggested. It makes me wonder whether a lot of voters didn't sour on him precisely because of the Macho Man effect. Of course, I would have preferred if they had soured on him for better reasons, like his DSA-inspired pie-in-the-sky platform, or the polling evidence that he is much less likely than Stevens to defeat Mike Rogers, his Republican opponent, in November, or the fact that he scares the hell out of a lot of reliably Democratic Jewish voters. Frank, this contest, or at least the coverage of it, has driven me crazy, because it doesn't yield as tightly and definitively to morals about the moment or the Democratic Party as many analysts wanted to. Apart from an arrogance that he hid less and less well as his polling numbers climbed higher and higher, El-Sayed was a much, much better communicator than Stevens. Smoother, more forceful, more charismatic. After all, he hosted a crooked media podcast for more than 5 years. He also made one of the most focused, succinct, and relatable speeches for Medicare for all that I've heard, and he did so at a time of peak voter anxiety about health insurance. I do think his success says a lot about Democratic voters in Israel, but that's not the whole story here. Brett. Medicare for All, be a fiscally ruinous measure, costing roughly $30 trillion over 10 years, according to the Nonpartisan Committee for a Responsible Federal Budget. Add up the combined wealth of all American billionaires, and you don't get close to covering that sum, which means the program would inevitably entail steep tax increases for middle class, not to mention the end to most private medical insurance. The idea might sell well with young progressives, but it won't sell so well with middle-income America. El-Sayed also wants to abolish ICE rather than rein it in sharply and sensibly reform it, which is another brainstorm that sounds good to left liberal ears, but ignores the fact that Donald Trump is president this time around in large part on account of the Biden administration's laxness on immigration enforcement. I know the Democratic instinct is to do just the opposite of whatever MAGA believes, but a successful party also needs to learn why its opponents were able to defeat them. Frank, that's truer in theory than in practice. Trump and Republicans prevailed in 2024, not because they humbly heeded the lessons of their comeuppances in 2018 and 2020, but because Democrats, back in the driver's seat, screwed up so badly when it came to immigration, to selling the party's economic initiatives to voters, to reassuring them that they fully recognize their financial struggles, to confronting President Biden's decline in an honest way that didn't leave everyone scrambling after that June 2024 debate. Brett.
1: True.
0: And by governing well to the left of what Biden promised when he ran in 2020, both by who he was and how he campaigned. Frank, regarding Medicare for All, I agree that it's a risky and quite possibly wrong-headed policy. But I'm not sure how many middle-income Americans are familiar enough with the details of it to reject it along the lines you lay out. I paid a lot of attention in recent weeks to what Michigan voters were telling journalists and saying in focus groups. Many, many voters act on impressions more than detailed information. And their impression was that El-Sayed was generally plugged into their needs and fears. Medicaid for All is such an emblem of that as it was a discrete prescription. Brett, I think that's probably right. But there's another issue with El-Sayed that I suspect will haunt him and other progressives like Zoran Mamdani, whose message is that America is too often a nation of bigotry and intolerance. Their own biographies contradict that narrative. In El-Sayed's case, he's the son of Egyptian immigrants who, after his parents divorced in second marriages, became the step-grandson of white Presbyterian deacons and went on to become his class's commencement speaker at the University of Michigan, a Rhodes Scholar, a leading public health official in the state, and now, in his early 40s, a potential U.S. senator. If anything affirms the big-heartedness of America, it's him. Progressives need to say this forthrightly rather than dilate on what a racist and inequitable country we supposedly are. Frank. I file this under the heading of most politicians assume voters can't hold two thoughts in their head at once. So they can't see an El-Sayed or a Mamdani as both an affirmation of this country's extraordinary promise and a credible voice for the underprivileged and the marginalized. To be fair, El-Sayed and Mamdani don't lie about or deny their biographies, and El-Sayed does at times connect himself to the American dream. But I agree that they don't emphasize the positive takeaways from their own success as much as they should, to round out the picture of America and do full justice to the American story. But you've once again tugged me and the readers towards complaints about Democrats and the left. Republicans and the right have more to answer for right now, including, and here we again, we enter the realm of the surreal, Robert F. Kennedy Jr.'s new cooking show. Brett, what? As my favorite ex-tennis player likes to say, you cannot be serious. Frank, you cannot be serious is the tagline, the mantra, the epigraph of the Trump era, Brett. Brett. Okay, so tell me about this cooking show. I assume the recipes include bear ragu, raccoon au poivre, skunk tartare, not to mention rattlesnake ratatouille? Frank, well, don't forget about the whale bouillabaisse. Here's the skinny. In an administration that has erased any and all distinctions between government work, reality television, and social media marketing, our Secretary of Health has taken a break from vilifying vaccines to inaugurate the Real Food Show on YouTube. He'll be traveling the country to stand stiffly in kitchens with hapless chefs who make meals that conform to the newly inverted food pyramid. In the first episode, he clumsily assists in the construction of salmon cakes that don't look remotely appetizing. Ina Garten, he's not. Brett, move over, barefoot Contessa. Hello, brain-eating quack. Frank, or bare-chested charlatan. I should note that the Transportation Secretary, Sean Duffy, has spent much of the past year shooting a YouTube series called The Great American Road Trip, which hasn't been released yet, but will apparently show him, his wife, and their 9 children visiting national parks, landmarks, and tourist sites in 10 states and Washington, D.C. Nice work if you can get corporations to sponsor it, which he did. Can a YouTube fitness show starring Defense Secretary Pete Hegseth be far behind? He could emerge as a kind of Jane Fonda for the modern manosphere, Barbellarella. Brett, we're living in the age of reality substitution, brought about through the marriage of reality TV, alternative facts, and now artificial intelligence. But, Frank, let's not end on this decline and fall note, as tempting as it is. Anything worth celebrating? Frank, for sure. Edna, a new novel by Paul Yoon, was published this week, and I devoured it in two sittings. The title character is a dog trying to make his way home after being conscripted into a war and performing duties and beholding deaths that leave him physically and emotionally scarred. He narrates the book, and Yoon's spare, precise, beautiful language lifts the conceit that could have been hokey or gimmicky into something revelatory, a glimpse of human folly and cruelty through the eyes of the utmost innocence. Here's Edna on the change he notices in her fellow war dog, Fuji. As time went on, the more hurt she was, the more she wanted to hurt. And the blue in her eyes grew less blue, and I could never explain that. What a succinct commentary on the cycles and the toll of violence. Although Edna made me cry, it also brought me joy, because it's a gorgeous reminder of our ability to look searingly and soulfully at who we are and what we become. That opinion piece by Frank Bruni and Brett Stevens titled Bros and Their Foes. Frank Bruni is a professor of journalism and public policy at Duke University, the author of the book The Age of Grievance, and a contributing opinion writer. Brett Stevens is an opinion columnist for The Times, writing about foreign policy, domestic politics, and cultural issues. Our next opinion piece is by Daniela J. Lamas, Doctors Must Learn to Tolerate Uncertainty. I perched at the side of my patient's bed to give her the devastating news. Her lungs were so scarred that she required the highest level of oxygen we could give her without a breathing tube, a level available only in the hospital, and I did not believe she would ever improve. My patient, Linda LeBlanc, had three plastic ducks on her bedside table, and she played with one as we talked. She asked if there was any way she could go home. I told her I didn't think so. We'd reviewed the images of her lungs. She had not responded to weeks of steroids. She probably never would. She would die in one of two ways. Her lungs would worsen such that the high-flow oxygen was no longer enough, or she would decide that a life tethered to oxygen, short of breath and profoundly anxious, was no longer a life she wanted to live. In that case, we would take her off the oxygen and provide measures to keep her comfortable. No one would fault her for that decision, I said. She said she would think about it. The next day, Miss LeBlanc gave me one of her ducks to give to my three-year-old daughter. It would leave the hospital even if she never could. I felt certain, based on my experience with similar patients, that the prognostic information I gave her was correct. But I was wrong. Her lungs did improve, and she went home a month later. This should be a purely happy story. And I was truly glad that my patient went home as she had so desperately wanted to. But part of me was left unsettled. Because I realized I was functioning within a medical culture in which delivering a dire prognosis with certainty is seen as a positive and a softening feels like a failure. That thinking failed me and my patient that day. A generation ago, doctors did not tell patients they were dying. Patients ended up on ventilators they would have opted against. The architecture of modern palliative care was built to fix that and to teach doctors to have the tough conversations they had once avoided. The fix worked. But this correction comes with its own potential for harm. Doctors today are so afraid of protracting unnecessary suffering that we run the risk of being too certain too soon. In the intensive care unit, our most important procedures are conversations, the family meetings in which doctors discuss a patient's prognosis. There is a rhythm to these meetings. Early on, we describe a range of possible outcomes, often offering best and worst case scenarios. Later, we return with what we believe is a clearer sense of what is to come. But there is enormous variability in how we do this. Some of us doctors are more dire, others will hold out hope until a patient is actively dying or until the care that we deliver looks more like harm. I sometimes tell my trainees who accompany me in these meetings, we must be as certain as possible in what we tell patients and families, because what we say becomes what is true. If we tell family members there is no chance their loved one will live, then they will make decisions based on those words. I carried that sense of responsibility into my conversations with Ms. LeBlanc and her family. I would not have told you at the time that I was overly dire, but perhaps a part of me wanted to offer Ms. LeBlanc a degree of certainty after weeks of limbo. I had been trained, like everyone of my generation, to fear false hope above all else. Mr. Blank was intermittently short of breath, calm only with an intravenous drip of anti-anxiety medicine as she waited for the inevitable. She gifted me another duck and then the third one, and I wondered if they were goodbyes. She did not speak in terms of hope. In fact, when she used the word once with me, she hastily walked it back. She was not hopeful that she would improve, she told me, simply that she would breathe more easily. She accepted the constraints of her life in the hospital and tried to live within them. Her daughter brought her pizza and slushies. She asked to be taken outside. On an overcast day, the nurses brought her out, and she tilted her face up to the rain. Days passed. Patients left. Others died. And then her oxygen requirements began to improve. Plans were underway for a discharge to a rehab with the goal of getting home. She told me she had started to believe she might get to see her cats again. I told her I thought that it was possible, after all, that we had been wrong. When I learned recently that Miss LeBlanc had died soon after returning home, I wondered whether we had only prolonged the inevitable. But the time at home was meaningful, her daughter told me. Her mother saw her cats. She spent time in her place with her things. That in itself was in a way miraculous. It would be easy to treat her case as an outlier, a lucky exception that should not change how I practice. It would be just as easy and arguably more damaging to draw the opposite conclusion, that every patient should wait for improvement, however unlikely. Neither is right. Her story asked me to tolerate uncertainty longer than is comfortable. The structures of the hospital resist this. So does the culture of medicine, with its pressure for answers, for plans, for clarity. But when we rush to provide certainty, we risk foreclosing possibilities we cannot yet see. If we are unwilling to wait, we deny our patients the chance to surprise us and maybe to end up home again. Daniela Lamas with our second opinion piece, Doctors Must Learn to Tolerate Uncertainty. Daniela Lamas, a contributing opinion writer, is a pulmonary and critical care physician at Brigham and Women's Hospital in Boston. Time to move on to features, beginning with a critic's pick review by Alyssa Wilkinson. Teenage Sex and Death at Camp Miasma Review, Gushing with Desire. Hannah Einbinder and Gillian Anderson star in an exhilarating tale of a filmmaker rebooting a problematic slasher franchise. The opening credits of Teenage Sex and Death at Camp Miasma tell the story. A 1980s teen slasher film called Camp Miasma became a runaway hit, spawning numerous sequels, some of which went direct to video. Along with character trading cards, an arcade game, a devoted fandom, and status as a cult classic, complete with a failed Quibi adaption. Then it entered a period of critical reevaluation as a problematic classic for its depiction of trans characters and teenage sexuality. Then, inevitably, the studio decided to reboot the franchise with a Sundance wunderkind director named Chris, who not coincidentally identifies as queer, at the helm. This backstory is all handled with deft and knowing wit, because this is the trajectory of many slasher horror franchises that shaped, in particular, millennial imaginations. The Sleepaway Camp series, for instance, or Friday the 13th. Certain sorts of cinephiles, some of whom became filmmakers, love those series and also feel guilty about their more dubious treatment of sex, race, and gender stereotypes, or perhaps violent or transphobic elements. Much ink is spilled, most of it digital, by bloggers and critics in debating and rehashing and reclaiming those movies, precisely because when you love something, it makes you into who you are. Rejecting it feels like shutting down your selfhood. The writer and director Jane Schoenbrum is particularly good at telling stories that tap into the feeling of having been molded in some fundamental and almost subconscious way by screen-based media in all its weirdness. Their previous film, I Saw the TV Glow, works equally well as an allegory of trans identity and, in a broader sense, of becoming obsessed with a long-running TV series in your formative years. In this case, one that feels modeled on Buffy the Vampire Slayer and The X-Files, two touchstones for older millennials. Before that, their marvelously creepy We're All Going to the World's Fair did the same for internet memes that feel drawn from an earlier era than today's corporatized influencer Helen B. Webb. With Teenage Sex and Death at Camp Miasma, Schoenbrum has moved to big screen entertainment. Chris, Hannah Einbinder, aware that she's been hired by the studio to paper over the franchise's rocky relationship to LGBTQ characters, is determined to beat the studio at their own game. How? Well, it's a little hard to tell exactly what the plan is, because Chris has intellectualized the Camp Miasma series and horror more broadly with the kind of vigor that suggests an attempt to talk around tricky feelings. The strategy is to seek out Billy, Gillian Anderson, clearly cast in a part as a nod to her status as a queer icon, who played the final girl in the first Miasma film and now lives in seclusion on the property where the first film was shot. Maybe Chris can get her to play a role in the reboot. At least, maybe she'll have some insight into the films. Since adolescence, Chris has been obsessed with the look in Billy's eyes in her big sex scene. After a snowy, strange drive into a small town, Chris finds Billy at the camp, living like a joyful version of Norma Desmond. Over a fried chicken dinner, Chris explains that mostly she's interested in exploring the intersection of queerness and cultural depictions of monstrosity. But in the course of conversation, she reveals something that seems unrelated, but maybe isn't. She feels like she's bad at sex, and has given up trying to enjoy it because she's just too self-conscious. She also seems up in her head about her relationship to the movies. She is constantly commenting on split diopter shots and, when watching Camp Miasma with Billy, can't help but comment, "This part's transphobic." "Shut up," Billy hisses. At times, she even seems conscious that she's in a movie being watched by us. All the self-awareness has gotten twisted into her plan for the reboot, and Billy might be the key to freedom. Teenage sex and death at Camp Miasma feels like it's constantly teetering on the edge of heavy-handedness. The killer in the series, with a ceiling vent for a head, is pointedly called Little Death. But Schoenbrunn has a delightful handle on tone, looping between melodrama, cartoonishly bloody homage, and full-on fantasia. The story starts as a two-hander between Einbinder and Anderson, who crackle with chemistry, but spirals into a story within a story, and then maybe an entire dream, or who knows? Schoenbrunn has a knack for evoking the semi-unconscious state that you experience when you're really locked into the screen and start feeling as if you're living inside whatever you're watching. What is real is kind of beside the point. If it feels real, it is, even if it's fiction. Even the backdrop of forest at the camp are intentionally, obviously paintings, a point of slippage between fantasy and reality. The film is not really a tribute to slasher horror, though you might be tempted to think so. It's more of a tribute to the experience of loving slasher horror or anything else that has formed you and yet is clearly flawed in ways that run against your own beliefs. It's about knowing you should object and trying to decide what that means and whether it's okay to acknowledge that ways that some private fantasies might be a little problematic too, that you might want to imagine things you'd never want in real life. Slasher horror, especially the kind that starred teens, is about mixing desire and death in a kind of Freudian way. Translated from French, little death is a euphemism for orgasm. Teenage sex and death at Camp Miasma takes a campy, tender approach to addressing this thorniness that comes with desire. It's pulled off with gusto, blood spurting high into the air, and Aniston chomping jubilantly on the scenery. Her pronunciation of an inquiry related to KFC dipping sauce is indelible. Einbinder takes Chris from nervously closed off to luxuriating in her newfound sense of self. She's our proxy of sorts. We are meant to feel our way through this movie more than think it, and its layers get more complex as it goes on. Teenage sex and death at Camp Miasma is designed to knock the viewer off kilter with a gasp and a chuckle. There's an exuberance to letting yourself go and enjoying the mess that lives inside. This Critics Pick review by Alyssa Wilkinson, Teenage Sex and Death at Camp Miasma review, gushing with desire. And Teenage Sex and Death at Camp Miasma, rated R for sex and death, teenage and otherwise, it's available to watch in theaters. Next up, I have another Critics Pick review, this by Jeanette Katsoulis. Tony review, An Appetite for Experiences. A 1970s Cape Cod, a young Anthony Bourdain chases love and finds his future in this rambunctious, utterly charming little movie. One of the many charms of Tony, the splendid fifth feature from the Canadian filmmaker Matt Johnson, is that the film would be just as pleasurable if its subject were a complete unknown. In other words, this fictionalized origin tale of Anthony Bourdain, the celebrated chef, writer, raconteur, and television host who died in 2018, asks no more of its audience than any other movie about a mouthy teenager on the rocky road to adulthood. And that's crucial, because Bourdain himself is almost too big for any one movie. His trials and talents too much of a mouthful to swallow in a single gulp. Wise to this, Johnson restricts us to an aperitif, a taste of a personality that's tart and complex and sometimes self-destructive. Informed by the early chapters of Bourdain's 2000 memoir, Kitchen Confidential, Adventures in the Culinary Underbelly, Johnson, who wrote the script with Todd Bartels, Lou Howe, and Matthew Miller, introduces his lanky 90-year-old hero during one transformative summer in 1975. After failing to win a writing fellowship he had assumed was in the bag, Tony, Dominic Sessa, fantastic, spontaneously follows his crush Nancy, Amelia Jones, to Provincetown, Massachusetts. Having lied to his parents, Dagmara Dominicic and Rich Summer, about the rejection, he has no plan. What he does have is a gargantuan ego and a ravening appetite for experiences. Professing to be a writer, armed with $10 words and a pair of nunchucks tucked into the waistband of his pants, he stalks Nancy, who is having none of his callow bravado. When the nunchucks come out and he inevitably gets rolled, he will land outside a seafood restaurant and the feet of someone who will teach him much more than how to cook. That restaurant, barely a half step up from a fast food joint, is the raucous heart of Tony. Its kitchen, like the clamorous workplace in Johnson's 2023 gem, Blackberry, a hive of controlled chaos, and the crucible in which Tony will be tested. Johnson has a real aptitude for depicting the tumultuous kinship of longtime friends and colleagues. The restaurant's owner, known only as Chef Antonio Banderas, is a rigorous yet kind-hearted overseer who recognizes something potent behind Tony's arrogant posturing, offering him a hammock on his porch in exchange for washing dishes. And the beauty of Banderas' quietly affecting performance lies in how he conveys Chef's gradual realization that his tutelage of Tony has awakened long-abandoned dreams of his own. But if Chef is the angel on Tony's shoulder, the devil on the other side is Sal, a brilliant Leo Woodall, a skirt-chasing, line-snorting hedonist, and a free-willing guide to the town's nightlife and mood-altering substances. This tension, more than any romance, drives the film's drama, the screenplay repeatedly raising the choice between discipline and recklessness. Toiling miserably alongside Sal and his fellow cooks, boisterously played by Stavros Halkias and Michael Gibran, Tony is finally learning something he's good at. He's just too wasted to know it yet. Since his feature debut in 2013, Johnson has emerged as something of a chronicler of troubled masculinity. His character's restless searches with grand ideas who may be their own worst enemies. Tony fits the template. Like its namesake, the movie is raw and earnest, sulky and swaggering, and occasionally poetic. "I want you to take my photo because I like the way I feel when you look at me," Tony tells Nancy, requesting a portrait for a book he has yet to write. At rare moments like this, Sessa cast off the charisma of alienation to reveal the vulnerability that would temper Bourdain's brash hyperconfidence. Using vintage lenses and shooting mainly on Cape Cod, the cinematographer Michael Bauman lends a nostalgic, almost sentimental sheen to his beachy locations. The story is slight, but by concentrating on this crucial sliver of teeming life, Johnson gets at something deeper and more universal than a wider focus might have allowed. In the end, this captivating movie may be less about the birth of a chef than about the making of a man. This critic's review by Jeanette Katsoulis, Tony Review, and Appetite for Experiences. Tony is rated R for a hint of heroin, a skin full of booze, and a ton of sulking, and it's available to watch in theaters. I have another review. This is the Big Cheese Review. Who will become the world's best cheesemonger? This reported by Chris Azzurparty. In this documentary, a team is determined to help the United States finally claim top honors at a fierce competition in France. In the new documentary, The Big Cheese, cheesemongers take a slice of the spotlight. There are fierce rivalries among competitors in the United States and European countries, so unsparing those French, and challenges that hinge on the ability of contestants to rhapsodize about tangy cheeses like Roquefort. The film opens with a man who wears a cow onesie, Adam J. Moskowitz, a third-generation New York-based cheese importer known as Mr. Moo. He is determined to help the United States finally claim top honors at the Mondial du Fromage in Tours, France, a biennial competition where the winner takes home a modest cash prize, but perhaps more significantly, the title of the world's best cheesemonger. Structurally, this film has the zip and flow of Top Chef. Contestants vie for a championship, intimate narratives raise the emotional stakes, underdogs come out on top. Director Sari Jo Walansky approaches the subject's history largely through the lens of Moskowitz. But a deeper exploration of the United States' long effort to emerge from Europe's shadow might have given it a richer identity beyond the familiar beats of a televised cooking competition. This is ultimately a tale of resilience, and Walansky focuses on a kind of nourishment that transcends food, the power of community. The urge of the American contestants to prevail deepens when she turns to the poignant backstory of Sam Rollins of Cowbell Cheese Shop in Portland, Oregon. a Mondial competitor whose family lost their restaurant, home, as his mother describes it, in a wildfire in 2020. The Big Cheese reveals itself to be a satisfying, tender story, framing Moskowitz as both a survivor and a spiritual leader. The Big Cheese is not rated, available to watch in theaters, and this review by Chris Azzopardi, The Big Cheese Review, who will become the world's best cheesemonger? All right, I think we have time for one more Critics Picks review, this by Glenn Kenny, The Last Picture Show's review, celebrating old-school movie houses. The standalone cinema is facing extinction. A new documentary chronicles its fight for survival in the United States. This spare and beguiling movie, directed by Rustin Thompson, opens with a quote from Esther Kinski's novel, Seeing Further, which is about a woman trying to revive a gone-to-seed movie theater in Hungary. A trip to the cinema expands the world and stretches time. Many have lost sight of that value of that, as streaming services and home theaters have made movie watching a platform neutral, if not platform indifferent activity. In The Last Picture Shows, Thompson celebrates old school movie houses while also meditating on their possible extinction. He focuses on theaters in the Western United States. As such, he includes a lot of shots of wide open spaces bisected by narrow highways with big blue skies overhead. It's funny, given that the movie is lauding indoor boxes where you sit in the dark. At dusk, the neon-lit marquees of theaters with names like the Dome, the Gem, and the Eltrum, that last being the original owner's name, Myrtle, spelled backwards, come to life. And many of them are force-fed studio bombs like Shazam, Fury of the Gods, which the theater owners clearly resent. One reason these houses have trouble surviving is that they're obliged by studios to run such arguably uninspiring fare for weeks at a time. The theater owners profiled are a feisty bunch. As Ross Melnick, a professor of film and media studies at the University of California, Santa Barbara, chimes in with a history of small-town cinemas. Their narratives are compelling, but the movie's lyrical and elegiac tone makes it truly resonant. The Last Picture Show is available to watch in theaters. It's not rated. And this Critics Pick review by Glenn Kenny, The Last Picture Show's review, celebrating old-school movie houses. That concludes our program for this evening. Thank you for joining me. I'm Brad Bronk, and I have been your reader.
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2: Good afternoon. This afternoon, expect sunshine with a high near 95. Tonight, expect clear skies with a low near 80. Monday, expect sunshine with a high near 99. Monday night, look for clear skies with a low near 83. Tuesday, expect sunshine with a high near 100. Get your weather every hour right here on Mind's Eye Radio, your virtual newsstand.
3: In Belleville and Fairview Heights, it's sunny and 94 degrees. In Collinsville, it's sunny and 93 degrees.
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10: Hello. My name is Kate, and today is Tuesday, July 28th, 2026, from the Talking Information Center, and I'll be reading from Fortune Magazine, the April-May 2026 edition. Our first article is entitled Hospitality. Airbnb faces a European backlash with Paris as ground zero by Vivienne Walt. Early one drizzly morning in Paris, a handful of city officials make their way up a steep, narrow street in the historic neighborhood of Montmartre, with a reporter in tow and the domed Sacré-Cœur Basilica looming above. The group stops at an apartment building that looks like any other on the block. It is only when they step inside the entrance hall that anything seems unusual. Signs pasted to the walls declare that loud noise and nighttime gatherings are forbidden, and many of the front doors have metal lockboxes bolted to them, with apartment keys inside. Both are telltale signs that the city workers have found what they're looking for: illegal Airbnbs. During the next half hour, as we climb stairs and knock on doors, a few sleepy residents emerge to complain, not about us, but to us. They describe how their building has begun to feel like a traveler's crash pad, with rolling suitcases clattering on the paved stones at all hours, and the outdoor courtyard becoming a rowdy tavern on warm evenings. A living hell, one calls it. These modest Montmartre homes are just one flashpoint in Europe's growing Airbnb backlash. Even as short-term home rentals have become a global travel norm, more cities worldwide have blamed Airbnb and its competitors for their housing squeeze and affordability crisis. In Europe, and in Paris in particular, the growing opposition has gathered real momentum. Paris's restrictions are among the most rigid, sharply limiting the number of nights that any property can be made available for short-term rentals. The owners of those Montmartre apartments could face fines of well over €100,000 if it's proved they have violated the law. People are buying up properties, becoming a kind of hotelier, developing these businesses that are taking apartments out of the local market. Outgoing Paris Mayor Anne Hidalgo fumes over lunch in City Hall's ornate dining room. Hidalgo, whose term expired in March, describes how she, together with the mayors of Barcelona and Rome, spent years pushing the 27-country European Union to crack down on Airbnb. Beginning this May, a new EU law will require hosts to register properties on a Europe-wide database aimed at allowing cities to quickly check listings they suspect flout local laws. The problem is not just Paris, Hidalgo adds. It is all of Europe. Airbnb has assumed the role of villain in this saga, since it dominates the market, with about 44% of the short-term rental industry in 2024, according to travel data firm Skift Research. There are about 9 million Airbnb listings globally, and Paris estimates about 75,000 short-term tourist rentals in its metro area. When three 20-something friends launched Airbnb in 2008, villainy was hardly the fate they foresaw. They had cast their startup as a relaxed way for strangers to connect. Their idea was hatched when they plopped air mattresses on the floor of their San Francisco apartment and charged people to sleep on them. Back then, 100% of people were more than skeptical, co-founder and chief strategy officer Nathan Blacharczyk tells me. They almost violently rejected the idea, saying, "How can you trust a stranger in your home?" The world got used to the idea, of course, and now Airbnb is a Fortune 500 business with a valuation of nearly $80 billion and listings in more than 200 countries. Last year, it booked 121.9 million stays, earning $12.2 billion in revenue, up from $11 billion the year before. Dictionaries define to Airbnb as the verb for short-term renting, a catchphrase for the entire business it invented. Even so, Airbnb's share price is about 10% below where it was when it went public in 2020, and investors believe that local pushback is a real obstacle to its growth. The company strongly rejects the idea that it's to blame for any housing shortages. Airbnb just doesn't move the needle in terms of impacting housing prices, Blacharskik says. Still, for its execs and investors, the question now is how much they will need to change their strategy going forward, or whether the model that built the company into a travel giant can endure. Today, many Airbnb listings are operated as full-time rental businesses, rather than by people allowing strangers to stay in their homes. That fact has only stoked the sense in some cities that the soaring number of short-term rentals has robbed them of badly needed housing stock, even as affordability becomes a pivotal political issue. As Motley Fool stock analyst Lawrence Ng wrote last September, Airbnb's most significant long-term risk isn't competition, it's regulation. The call to rein in Airbnb is strongest in Europe's centuries-old tourist magnet cities. Across Europe, the number of tourist rental nights booked nearly doubled between 2018 and 2025 to 398 million, according to EU statistics. Locals accuse Airbnb of pricing them out of their neighborhoods and turning their communities into tourist hubs disconnected from their cultural environment. Across Europe, walls are spray-painted with graffiti reading Airbnb out. In Barcelona, one person has painted, "Your Airbnb was my home." Few cities have captured the sense of grievance as keenly as Paris, the world's most visited city by some measures. The city drew nearly 50 million tourists last year, with the single biggest group being Americans. There are more than 1 million short-term rental listings in France, the industry's biggest market outside the U.S., with Paris as the country's biggest hub. Airbnb bears real responsibility in France's housing crisis, editors of French paper Le Monde wrote in November, when it published a damning six-part series on the company. But the push by mayors like Hidalgo for a crackdown has borne fruit. In October 2024, Paris and several other French cities, including Mediterranean suntraps like Nice and Marseille, restricted short-term rentals to people listing their own homes, and then for only 90 days a year, a marked change from the 180-day rule it replaced. Second homes, meanwhile, can be rented only to students or visiting business people, and doing so involves extensive paperwork and higher property taxes. In January, France's Supreme Court ruled that Airbnb and other platforms were legally responsible for listings that flout the new laws. And in February, two Paris property owners who failed to register their Airbnb listings were fined €80,000 and €150,000, respectively. It's the end for impunity, one official said at the time. No more illegal Airbnbs. Paris officials admit that the regulation's real value is to slow Airbnb's investment property market to a crawl. We won't be able to sue everyone, says Emeline de Carrette, who heads Paris's city authority overseeing tourist rentals. But we want to show that from now on, it is not a great investment. In Paris, that is already clear, says Anne-Helene Guitaris-Riquen, a business consultant who put her one-bedroom apartment near Montmartre on sale in March after 2 years of listing it on Airbnb. The legal framework is more and more cumbersome, she says. Her final Airbnb customer was a professor from Cornell University spending a semester in Paris. As the rules have tightened and as other markets threaten similar actions, Airbnb has raced to adapt and expand. The company's growth markets, measured by nights booked, are no longer in Europe. They are middle-income countries like Brazil and India, where apartments rent for less. Last May, it relaunched its experiences vertical after a two-year pause and added services such as massages, guided tours, even cooking classes, in addition to rentals. Now, when you book an Airbnb in Paris, you can add an Airbnb pickup from the airport and Airbnb daily itineraries with Airbnb tour guides and have Airbnb shop and deliver food to your rental. The goal, co-founder and CEO Brian Chesky told investors in February, was to make Airbnb's app a hub for a vast array of options, much as Amazon became an app for anything that could be shipped in a cardboard box. The unifying idea for me is the trip, he said, and the offerings create new revenue streams for Airbnb without requiring the company to add new home listings or risk violating regulations. Indeed, Parisians themselves are beginning to reserve Paris features without booking a place to stay. Increasingly, the company is negotiating with cities hosting major events like the FIFA World Cup, which takes place across the U.S., Canada, and Mexico in June and July. The model for Airbnb was the 2024 Paris Olympics, when the city suspended its rental regulations to accommodate millions of visitors. 700,000 of them stayed in Airbnbs, says Chief Business Officer Dave Stevenson. At critical moments when cities need extra lodging, Chesky told investors in February, the company goes from problem cities have to deal with to a solution to the problem. Hotels cannot accommodate everyone. Stevenson argues that Airbnb guests tend to boost the local economy, perhaps more than traditional hotel guests. The money stays with the host and the community, he says. It gets spent in the coffee shops and stores down the street. In its charm offensive, the company has donated to the restoration of old churches and other buildings in France. It has also eased conditions for guests worldwide, instituting more flexible cancellation policies and eliminating annoyances like cleaning fees and lists of checkout chores. As for rising rents and housing shortages, Airbnb execs argue that the bigger problems are high inflation and people's increasing desire to live in thriving urban centers. They point to New York, Amsterdam, and Barcelona as cities where, they say, rents have surged even as new regulations there slashed the number of Airbnb listings. That argument is not likely to shield the owners of the short-term rentals in Montmartre that were detected in February. Over espressos a few weeks later, Paris's deputy mayor for housing, Jacques Baudrier, tells me officials are still investigating who owns the apartments that have key boxes affixed to the doors. Eventually, we will take back 20,000 apartments, he says. With the new laws, the illegal Airbnbs will be zero. Our next article is entitled AI, You Can Work With That, by Matt Heimer, with a subtext by Jeremy Kahn. On February 2nd, Anthropic announced a new feature for its Claude Cowork AI software, a simple plugin to help users perform legal tasks such as reviewing contracts or crafting non-disclosure agreements. At first, the news hardly seemed earth-shattering, but it shook financial markets to their foundations. Investors wiped $285 billion off the market value of tech stocks in the 24 hours after the tool debuted, with software vendors particularly hard hit. Over the following weeks, the route continued and even inspired a new term, the SaaSpocalypse, which refers to the software as a service business model common to business software vendors today. Software stocks have recovered some of their losses, but at press time were about 8% below levels at the end of January. To many investors, the logic is simple. AI models, such as Anthropic's Claude, will eliminate the need for specialized business software. Companies will just ask AI to perform the tasks currently handled by other vendors' software. Or they will ask AI coding agents from Anthropic, OpenAI, or Google to vibe code bespoke software tailored to their needs. Either way, businesses no longer need to buy expensive software from traditional vendors like Salesforce, ServiceNow, and Microsoft, or from the hundreds of smaller niche firms offering legal tech, procurement systems, or financial planning software. The doomsday view has sparked a heated debate, with critics insisting the sell-off is overdone. Bank of America senior analyst Vivek Arya called investors souring on SaaS business indiscriminate, overblown, and logically inconsistent. Even as big an AI booster as NVIDIA CEO Jensen Huang told CNBC that the markets got it wrong. Rather than ending the need for pre-built software, AI agents will use the software to accomplish tasks, he argued. While the advent of AI is certainly a new development for investors to wrap their heads around, the fundamental question at the heart of the SaaSpocalypse debate is as old as innovation itself. Each new piece of technology opens new possibilities and leads to existing practices being reassessed. The factors that cause one innovation to supplant its predecessor, while another technology evolves alongside an incumbent or follows a different path entirely, can vary and are hard to predict, according to experts in history and economic theory whom Fortune spoke to. In many cases, the expected outcomes, both the overly optimistic as well as the gloom-ridden, turn out to be widely off the mark. Take video cameras, which came on the scene in the 1980s. Some predicted a proliferation of filmmaking because video lowered production cost and the need for specialized knowledge. And there was an explosion of visual content. The total number of film titles released in the 1990s was double the figure for the 1970s, according to data from IMDb. But video, for the most part, barely impacted the production of box office hits, which continue to be shot on film. Our next article is entitled Adapt or Die in the C-Suite. The dawning AI age is set to transform the workplace. Are business leaders ready for the challenge? By Beatrice Nolan. In a blunt company-wide memo last year, Mitya Kaufman, the CEO of freelance marketplace Fiverr, had some harsh truths to share with his employees. AI is coming for your jobs. Heck, it's coming for my job, too. This is a wake-up call, he warned. A year on, he has a message for the C-suite trying to ride out the AI tsunami. Don't be a cheerleader. If you're not practicing, don't preach, Kaufman tells Fortune. You can't make AI a value on the wall and then not behave by it. CEOs are currently treating AI as a training problem, he says, buying products, running a seminar, and checking a box, when the real challenge is a cultural one that starts at the top. Across industries, there's palpable angst about the impending AI onslaught and how best to prepare workers, managers, and above all, themselves for the new reality that lies ahead. The technology is moving faster than any organizational playbook can keep up with, and the executives asked with leading the transition are often figuring it out in real time. What's more, many are seeing a gap between their company's AI ambitions and the results. There are lots of pilots and hype, but only a small number of organizations, usually in tech, are seeing transformative gains. There are many companies that are struggling with some kind of dissonance between the promise of AI and the reality of what they hoped it would be, says Kate Smaj, a senior partner and AI lead at McKinsey. There are firms all over the map. It's a disconnect that's keeping CEOs awake at night. A recent survey by the Paris Poll found that 79% of U.S. CEOs believe they could lose their jobs within 2 years if they fail to deliver measurable business gains from AI. Part of this is investor pressure over ROI, and part of it is FOMO. Some sectors, like software engineering,

Salesforce and Microsoft are cracking down to impose AI adoption within their workforce, mandating, monitoring, and evaluating the use of AI tools. At Meta, new performance review systems can reportedly track how many lines of code an engineer wrote with AI assistance, while Amazon managers have dashboards monitoring individual AI tool usage that factors into promotion decisions, according to media reports. But tech companies have a history of driving workforce trends before the rest of the business world. And, of course, tech companies have their own skin in the game, since they are the ones making and selling the various AI products. Outside of tech, CEOs are operating with a lot less clarity. As Wharton Management Professor Peter Capelli notes, too many executives are still listening to the people who built the tools instead of asking whether those same approaches make sense in their own businesses. The builders, he argues, are not experts in business or in management, and yet their success stories are being treated as a universal blueprint. Instead of mandates, some companies are betting on peer-led learning and positive incentives to drive adoption of AI tools. I think if you take a stick approach right now, you might actually get people basically achieving the right short-term goal, but failing the long-term objective, which is building an organization that is much more nimble and resilient, says Greg Hart, CEO of online learning platform Coursera. The stakes for companies of successfully adapting to AI are higher than immediately productivity metrics. And because many employees view AI as a threat to their livelihoods, mandates tend to deepen that anxiety rather than dissolve it. Roughly 55,000 jobs were cut in layoffs that companies attributed directly to AI in 2025, more than three times the total in the preceding 2 years, according to recruiting firm Challenger, Gray, and Christmas. Employee fears were hardly relieved when enterprise software company Atlassian cut 10% of its staff in March and fintech firm Block slashed 40%. Block CEO Jack Dorsey said the AI tools, paired with smaller and flatter teams, are fundamentally changing the nature of work and what it means to build and run a company. Some employees also worry that by using AI at work, they're essentially training the automaton that will replace them. It's helpful to keep in mind that executives have been here before, and there are valuable lessons from the past. The last time a technology promised to remake business, when the internet emerged in the 1990s, most companies bolted it on and hoped for the best. In those early dot-com days, businesses tended to treat the web like a digital brochure rack, a shinier distribution channel rather than a reason to rethink how they worked. Only when a minority of firms started rebuilding their businesses around the web did the ground really shift under everyone else. What separated the winners from the laggards wasn't access to the technology. It was whether leaders were willing to challenge habits, redesign jobs, and tolerate a messy period of experimentation. In that sense, AI might not be so different. If you're just bringing AI in, we're already seeing evidence that it won't deliver what you hope, says Anish Raman, Chief Economic Opportunity Officer at LinkedIn. Even skilling people on how to use AI only gets you part of the way there. The real impact comes when workers use AI in service of changing their jobs, redesigning tasks and workflows, not just adding a tool. By the numbers, 55,000 number of jobs cut in 2025 that companies directly attributed to AI. Next, 8 out of 10 Fortune 500 companies now use some kind of AI agent in their business that they built with low-coding, no-code, or vibe-coding tools. The agents touch everything from sales to customer service. 26%. Share of 2,300 companies surveyed that now have a chief AI officer, up from 11% in 2023. More than half were appointed from within. How much of each job AI could handle? Our graph shows that the largest amount would be computer and math, then business and finance, then management, next is office and administration, then legal, then architecture and engineering,

0: Arts and Media, Life and Social Sciences, Sales, Education and Library, Healthcare Practitioners, Social Services, again, we're going down, Protective Services, Healthcare Support, Production, Food Serving, Agriculture, Transportation, and Grounds Maintenance. Among workers in highly exposed jobs, not all groups are equals. By race, the largest percentage would be white people. By demographics, married. By education, with a bachelor degree. I'm Kate, and I hope you've enjoyed my reading of Fortune magazine for the April-May issue. Thank you very much for listening to the Talking Information Center.
1: Hello, and welcome to readings from Kiplinger Personal Finance Magazine, issue August 2026, read to you by Steve Malisi. Money Smart Women by Janet Bodnar. What to do with a windfall? There's a lot of chatter about the great wealth transfer, as much as $124 trillion, that's predicted to pass between generations over the next couple of decades. And much of that is likely to end up in the hands of women. If you're fortunate enough to inherit a windfall, be prepared to be patient. For starters, it can take time to gather the necessary documentation and navigate the legal niceties of inheritance. And once you have the money in hand, rule number one is don't go out and spend it all, says Alexandra Armstrong, a certified financial planner and author of On Your Own, A Widow's Guide to Emotional and Financial Well-Being. Among people who inherit, there's a tendency to want to do one of two things, says Armstrong. Pay off the mortgage on your house, or take your dream vacation. But before you do anything, consider the tax implications. For instance, if you have a low-interest rate mortgage that's tax-deductible, you may be better off keeping it and putting the bulk of your inheritance to work in other ways. If you inherit your spouse's IRA, you can roll the money into your own IRA. But if anyone other than a spouse inherits an IRA, say an adult child or sibling, the money must be withdrawn over 10 years and payouts are taxable. Getting guidance from a tax advisor or other financial professional should be high on your to-do list. A third party can also act as a buffer between you and other family members and friends who'd like a share of the windfall. Also, you may not get immediate access to your inheritance. You can usually count on at least 6 to 9 months to settle even a quick estate, says Armstrong. And even longer if you inherit something like real estate that must be sold and possibly divided among several heirs. Take your time. Unless there's a legal or tax urgency, give yourself time to think through all the variables. Don't make any permanent decisions for at least a year or even longer, advises Natalie Colley, partner and senior lead advisor at Francis Financial in New York City. Park the money in a money market fund, or leave it in existing investments until you come up with a strategy, says Colley. Give yourself permission to change your mind. That's particularly true of assets with sentimental value, says Elizabeth Zelinka Parsons, author of Encore, a High Achiever's Guide to Thriving in Retirement. It might be easier to sell the family home or dad's art collection in year three, says Parsons. Getting a windfall can be especially challenging for women who have never played a role in handling their family's finances. Even women who are involved in day-to-day money management often lack confidence when it comes to long-term investment planning, says Colley. Her advice? Break it down into bite-sized pieces that you can digest. Repetition helps build confidence and competence. Bottom line, any preparation you can do now, either as a giver or a potential beneficiary, will yield a big payoff when the time comes. Take this advice from reader Judith Meservey, a widow who offers support to other widows in her active adult community. Writes Meservey, I see quite a range of preparedness among the women. I try to encourage couples to be interchangeable when it comes to financial and estate matters, encouraging them both to know how to pay bills, where the assets are, and what the passwords are. In my case, I created a document 20 years ago with key information that I update each year for my sister in case something happens to me. It would help someone step in with ease and confidence. 10 tips to declutter your home. You've spent a lifetime amassing your stuff. Here's how to get rid of it. At some point in the future, someone is going to go through all of your stuff and throw out most of it. If you don't do it while you're still in good health, someone else will, after you suffer a medical emergency or you pass away. Do your heirs a favor and reduce your own stress by culling your possessions now. It isn't easy. Discarding things that remind us of loved ones often brings up grief and guilt. And it's maddening to realize that the nice couch or rug we've splurged on has no monetary value. Sociologist David J. Eckert at the University of Kansas, whose team interviewed more than 100 Americans over the age of 60 for his book Downsizing, Confronting Our Possessions in Later Life, says his research showed it is an act of courage and of prudence to confront the thousands of possessions we've accumulated over decades. Set your goal. Matt Paxton, author of Keep the Memories, Lose the Stuff, has his decluttering clients write their goal on a card, which he tapes on a wall, and he sets a deadline. When one client said she wanted her home tidy enough to have friends visit, he had her invite friends for dinner 3 weeks from that date. Decluttering is like dieting or fitness. It's very easy to quit, he says. Don't buy those cute storage bins yet. Aspiring declutterers can be led astray by social media pictures of beautifully lit homes in which all the toys, towels, or cleaning supplies are artfully stored in handsome baskets, says Jill Quigley, a professional organizer in Omaha. Some start decluttering by buying bins, which just creates more clutter. Instead, begin by organizing and reducing your stuff. Then shop for storage solutions that fit your smaller stockpile. Get help. Eckert says downsizing works better when you have help. If you're looking for more than just an extra pair of hands, expect to pay between $60 and $200 an hour for an organizing professional. Not only will they keep you motivated and focused, but many specialize in disposal, knowing which items to sell and where to sell them, and which organizations will take donations of non-sellable stuff. Try searching for locals through professional organizations such as the National Organization of Productivity and Organization Professionals, NAPO, or the National Association of Senior and Specialty Move Managers. Aaron Hayes, a professional organizer in New York City, says finding someone who is emotionally attuned to you is crucial, because deciding to toss beloved items can lead to anger and tears. Categorize. Before you start tossing things, put them in categories. I put like with like, so you can see that you have 3 can openers or 9 white tank tops, says Quigley. That makes it easy for clients to get rid of duplicates. Categorization gets more challenging when it comes to knickknacks, but Kelly Brask, a professional organizer in Chicago and president of the Board of Certification for Professional Organizers, a division of NAPO, tries separating items according to the memories they inspire. That way, people can see how many things they are keeping to, say, remember a grandmother, and consider whether only 1 or 2 items are enough for that purpose. Start small. Professional organizers suggest beginning with small, easy tasks. Hayes starts her clients with areas unlikely to spark memories or emotions, such as junk drawers or tool closets. Once they see those cleaned up and organized, they have more confidence to tackle bigger projects, she says. To prevent burnout, she limits decluttering to 6 hours a day. Beware the purger's high. Liberating yourself from clutter can feel so good that some people get into a tossing frenzy, says Christian Sgrott, an organizer in the Washington, D.C. area. Professional declutterers, like herself, shake every book, check every pocket, and open every teapot. Sgrott has stopped clients on what she calls a purger's high from tossing out oven mitts and old shirt boxes where someone had hidden cash. She also discourages clients from throwing potentially sensitive paperwork or electronics into trash bins. Instead, many businesses and community services offer shredding and secure recycling, she says. You should be ruthless, but not reckless. Don't expect a windfall. One barrier to downsizing? Accepting the reality that you won't recoup much for the things you paid a lot for. As baby boomers age and downsize, they're creating a flood of furniture and collectibles, says Julie Hall, director of the American Society of Estate Liquidators. For realistic value estimates, view prices on sold items on eBay, or try pricing services such as WorthPoint, author Paxton suggests. Selling items yourself through a garage sale or online postings takes a great deal of time and effort, and typically yields comparatively little. Paxton prefers auction houses that handle all the work and offer both in-person and online bidding, such as Everything But the House, Max Sold, and BidRush. Such platforms typically take 30 to 40% of your earnings. The 60% that you will receive from the auction house is larger than the 100% you would get on your own. Don't expect much of a tax write-off for donating your stuff either. Charities have become pickier about what they'll accept, and recent changes to tax law limit non-cash contribution write-offs. Leave a legacy of love. You don't want to leave your friends and family with a house full of crap and a bunch of work. You want to leave a legacy of love, says Brask. Make sure they know what was important to you and why. So, pare your legacy down to a few meaningful items and explain the stories behind those things, she says. Take pictures of items to be discarded and display those on an electronic frame in a scrapbook. Paxton recommends an app such as Artifacts, which allows you to make and share videos about items. For a more formal memory handoff, consider setting up a show-and-tell video call or an in-person gathering of loved ones, he suggests. No maybe pile, no storage. Declutterers typically sort their things into keep, sell, give, and trash categories. Don't add a maybe pile, says Mary Kay Bays, co-executive director of the National Association of Senior and Specialty Move Managers. The maybe pile is going to do you in, because that is what goes in storage units, she says. By renting a storage unit, you can end up paying thousands of dollars to store things you aren't even sure you want. Avoid re-cluttering. Set up ongoing systems. Zagrot helps clients create labeled baskets, bins, or shelves so everyone in the house knows where, say, shoes, batteries, or charging wires go. While many declutterers try to maintain practices such as one in, one out for any new possessions, T.K. Coleman, co-host of the Minimalist podcast, suggests a psychological approach. I want to understand why I am in this position, says Coleman. He asks, for example, am I using impulse purchases to compensate for loneliness? Coleman tries to remind himself that saying yes to something you don't want is saying no to something else, such as a clean table and a calm mind. What you need to know about money markets. Cash accounts are having a moment, thanks to the decent interest rates they now pay, at long last. But selecting one can be a daunting task given the profusion of choices, from money market accounts to money market mutual funds to a small clutch of newly hatched money market exchange-traded funds. The term money market has become a catch-all description for a variety of interest-bearing products that follow different rules. The offerings also vary in yield, ease of accessibility, and, to a small degree, levels of safety. In some respects, money market has become more of a marketing term than a technical term, says Ted Rossman of Bankrate.com, a website that evaluates bank products. There's a lot of confusion about this. What's an investor to do? We'll lay out the various types of money market investments, all of which invest in high-quality short-term debt and are appropriate places to stash cash for short to medium-term goals, as well as what factors to consider before you choose one. We're holding off on including money market ETFs in this discussion, however, because most are less than a year old. But if you're interested in reading more about them, see, the ETFs just keep coming. First, an explanation about money market interest rates. They fluctuate, for starters, depending on market conditions and how their holdings perform. And you will see a variety of interest rates quoted. Each one offers an idea of how much your cash can earn over a 12-month period, but they're not exactly the same. Mutual fund money markets are required to report a 7-day SEC yield, which shows what the fund would pay in interest over a 1-year period if rates of the past week stayed the same. It's net of fees, so investors can compare one money market mutual fund to another. Money market accounts quote an annual percentage yield, or APY, and that reflects compound interest, the return you earn on principal plus accumulated interest. That's different from straight-up interest rate, which you also may see quoted. Money market accounts. You open these accounts at a bank or credit union. They offer easy access and may yield more than an ordinary savings account. You may have to fork over a certain amount, $100 or even $5,000, to open one. But most allow you to pull some or all of your money at any time. Some accounts even offer check writing abilities. They're FDIC insured up to $250,000 if the bank fails. Monthly fees may apply too, unless you maintain a certain balance. Quantic Bank's money market account, for example, requires $100 to open. There's no maintenance fee, and the bank pays the same interest, 3.8% currently, whether you have $1 or $150,000 in the account. It comes with check writing abilities and a free debit card, too. This is really a pretty standard bank account that's being marketed as a money market, Bankrate's Rossman says. Money market funds. You buy these funds through your broker. There are three types, distinguished largely by what kind of debt they hold. Government money market funds invest in short-term treasuries and other government securities. The biggest such fund, Fidelity Government Money Market Fund, yields 3.3%. By contrast, municipal money market funds invest in state and local government debt, which pay interest that is exempt from federal taxes. American Century Tax-Free Money Market Fund boasts a 3.1% yield, or a taxable equivalent yield of 4.1%. for investors in the 24% federal income tax bracket. Some muni money funds focus on debt in a single state, giving residents of those states additional tax benefits. Schwab California Municipal Money Fund yields 2.4%. For California residents in the 24% federal income tax bracket, the taxable equivalent yield is 3.7%. Prime money market funds can hold a mix of government bonds and commercial paper, high-quality, ultra-short-term corporate debt. The largest prime fund by assets, Schwab Prime Advantage Money Investor, holds 20% of its assets in commercial paper. It yields 3.5%. Generally speaking, all money market mutual funds are safe investment products, but they have some risk. These funds are designed to maintain a stable net asset value of $1 per share, for instance, but during the global financial crisis, a money fund fell below that. It broke the buck. Regulators now require that money funds hold a chunk of their portfolio in cash reserves. Underlying holdings in the money fund can inject some risk, too. Prime funds that hold commercial paper stakes, for instance, are a bit riskier than funds that hold any government securities. That's partly why prime funds offer a tad more yield than government money market funds. But since the post-GFC cash reserves rules went into effect, much of the yield advantage in prime funds has been diluted. That's why some advisors, including Brian Schaefer at Johnson Financial Group, have decided prime funds don't offer enough yield these days to justify the risk. SIPC insurance covers money mutual funds up to $250,000 in cash if a brokerage firm fails. The insurance does not cover investment losses. Facts to consider. Yield matters, but you may want to consider additional features before choosing a money market product. Accessibility. Whether you choose a money market or money mutual fund may boil down to where you plan to hold your cash, whether in a bank, which provides arguably easier accessibility if you're moving money between household accounts, or at your brokerage firm. 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Some may cap monthly withdrawals. 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At Schwab, the default fund for idle cash in brokerage accounts earns just 0.01%. 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Otherwise, consider moving it to a money market mutual fund or account to boost your yield. Tax consequences. The tax treatment on interest earned in money markets can help you narrow your choices. Muni money market funds, for instance, are a good choice for high-income earners holding cash in taxable accounts. Interest income in other types of money accounts and funds is subject to ordinary federal income tax, though most government fund payouts are exempt from state and local income taxes. The exemption is government repurchase agreements, or repos, which generate income that's subject to federal, state, and local taxes, says Noreen Brown, an advisor at Summit Financial in New Jersey. Fees. Whether it's a monthly maintenance fee in a money market account or an annual expense ratio in a money market fund, investors should look at expenses when picking money market products, says Brown. Monthly maintenance fees for money accounts range between $0 and $25. Expense ratios of the 10 biggest money market mutual funds range from 0.11% to just under 1%. Truth be told, however, depending on how much you're stashing away, expenses may not matter that much. If you're investing $10,000, who cares, says Pete Crane, who runs a data firm that tracks money market products. $1 million? Yeah, you should care. The ETFs just keep coming. A new crop of exchange-traded funds range from plain vanilla offerings to complex income and cryptocurrency portfolios. Exchange-traded funds have been around for more than 3 decades, but if new fund launches are any clue, growth in the category is still strong. A record 1,490 exchange-traded products opened from the start of 2025 through April 2026, bumping up the total of listed ETFs in the U.S. today to more than 5,100. And investors are piling in. More than 15 of the newly minted ETFs each have more than $1 billion in assets already. For a new fund to get even close to $1 billion in assets in the first year is rare, says Todd Rosenbluth, head of research at TMX Vettafi, a data research firm that focuses on ETFs. Another 25 new ETFs are well on their way to that mark, with more than $600 million in assets each. For that reason, we're taking a closer look at several of the new ETFs that have gathered the most interest and what their approaches might portend. To be clear, this story is meant to update you on trends in the ETF industry rather than to supply specific investment recommendations. The short track record of these new funds precludes us from making a call, at least for now. That said, a few show some promise, while others seem unlikely to become Kiplinger favorites. Returns and data are through April 30th, unless otherwise noted. Old strategies, new ETF wrappers. Mutual fund to ETF conversions are not new, but most have come from big fund firms, including Dimensional Fund Advisors, Fidelity, and JP Morgan. Now, boutique investment firms are choosing to go down this path. The trend points to the wider acceptance of ETFs as investors' vehicles of choice. The growth stock mutual fund Acra Focus, for instance, fully converted to an ETF in October 2025 and now trades under the symbol AKRE. The mutual fund iteration was once a member of the Kiplinger 25, the list of our favorite actively managed no-load funds. In recent years, its rankings have slipped, and in step with other actively managed mutual funds, Acra Focus has seen a steady march of assets exit the fund. The conversion was made to offer existing and prospective shareholders all of the benefits that come with an ETF structure: lower capital gains distributions, lower expense ratios, and greater transparency. Instead of the mutual fund's 1.32% expense ratio, for instance, the ETF charges 0.98%. And generally speaking, ETFs tend to be more tax efficient than mutual funds because of the way ETF sponsors create and redeem shares, exchanging baskets of securities with specialized market makers instead of selling shares for cash. That means, relative to mutual funds, ETFs tend to generate fewer capital gains distributions to existing shareholders. You still owe taxes on any gains you've made in the ETF when you sell your shares. Now comes the news that venerated asset manager PrimeCap Management is finally embracing ETFs. The investment firm, which runs six mutual funds, three under the PrimeCap Odyssey banner and three with Vanguard, filed plans with regulators in early April to launch their first ETF, PrimeCap Odyssey Discovery. If there was any doubt about where the puck is headed, consider it settled. Even PrimeCap is entering the ETF arena, says Jeff DiMasso, editor of the newsletter The Independent Vanguard Advisor. The new ETF will invest primarily in mid-sized company stocks, according to the filing. The move acknowledges both that investors are shifting to ETFs, says DiMasso, and that PrimeCap's mutual funds have been throwing off capital gains as investors have been pulling their money from the funds. The ETF wrapper solves both problems. We are awaiting key details about the ETF, including its symbol, expense ratio, and who will be managing it. Meanwhile, PrimeCap has just applied to two regulators to issue ETF share classes of its existing Odyssey-branded mutual funds. We're big PrimeCap fans. One of its mutual funds, PrimeCap Odyssey Growth, is a member of the Kiplinger 25, so we'll be watching closely. PrimeCap's forays into ETFs comes after Dimensional Fund Advisors received the regulatory okay for DFA U.S. Microcap Portfolio ETF class, which was listed in March. It's the firm's first ETF share class of an existing mutual fund, in this case the 44-year-old $7.3 billion mutual fund DFA U.S. Microcap Portfolio. And this has been readings from Kiplinger Personal Finance Management, issue August 2026, read to you by Steve Malisi. Thank you for listening, and have a wonderful day.
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3: Good evening. This evening, look for clear skies. Tonight, look for clear skies with a low near 82. Monday, expect sunshine with a high near 99. Monday night, look for partly cloudy skies with a low near 84. Tuesday, expect sunshine with a high near 101. Get your weather every hour right here on Mind's Eye Radio, your virtual news stand.
4: In Belleville and Fairview Heights, it's sunny and 94 degrees. In Collinsville, it's sunny and 93 degrees.
5: 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Game time is at 6 p.m. On Saturday, September 12th, the Minnesota United FC comes to Energizer Park. Game time is at 7:30 p.m. On Saturday, September 19th, City SC hosts Toronto FC at Energizer Park. Game time is at 7:30 p.m. On Sunday, October 11th, LA Galaxy comes to visit Energizer Park and kickoff is at 6 p.m. On Wednesday, October 14th, City SC hosts the Vancouver Whitecaps FC. Game time is at 7:30 p.m. On Wednesday, October 28th, the Portland Timbers come to town. Game time is at 7:30 p.m. And in our last audio-described game of the season, on Saturday, October 31st, City SC hosts San Diego FC. Kickoff is at 2 p.m. For the full list of events and links to purchase tickets, visit our calendar at bit.ly/upcoming-ad-events.
6: Last time, we were talking about how cloned animals, to some people's surprise, aren't just copies of their parent animals. In cloned pigs, for example, some come out bristly-haired, some smooth. Some are shy, others aggressive.
7: How can animals share all the same genes and yet be so different?
6: Geneticists aren't sure yet. One possibility is that the chemical conditions inside the uterus affect how the fetus develops. But there's also gene expression to consider.
7: Gene expression?
6: That just means which genes are turned on and which are turned off.
7: Oh, I see. No, I don't. Better explain that.
6: Well, every gene in your body comes in duplicate. You got one from your mother and one from your father. Let's simplify the situation and pretend there's just one gene that gives you your sparkling personality.
7: I know I got that from my mother. My dad was a crank.
6: In this instance, then, we can imagine that the personality gene your father gave you is in the off position, while the personality gene your mother gave you is in the on position. Would a Yael clone have your same personality? We don't know, because we don't know what position that switch will be in. And in reality, there are many, many switches leading to many possible combinations.
7: I think I see now. A clone is a duplication of the genes, but not of the gene expression. So my clone could share my genes and still look and act differently.
6: Exactly. Clones aren't carbon copies. They are separate organisms all to themselves.
7: This moment of science came from Indiana University, with underwriting from the Office of the Chancellor.
6: Today's program was prepared by William Oram, with help from Eve Brune in biology. There are hundreds more moments of science on our website at amos.indiana.edu. For a moment of science, I'm Don Glass.
7: And I'm Yael Cassander.
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2: This is Jason Frazier on another edition of Ear to Ear. I am very fortunate to have a guest in studio with me right now, someone who has served this community for quite some time and is fortunate enough to talk to me about one of her programs she's been spearheading and leading at is St. Clair County's Teen Court. Judge Annette Eckert joins me in studio today. It's a pleasure having you in.
3: Mr. Frazier, it's a pleasure to be here.
2: And, you know, before we get into, you know, because we serve both sides of the water here at Mind's Eye when you talk about the you know, the Illinois side and the Missouri side. But so some of those who are not as familiar with maybe the time, your work, and just tell us, how did you, because, you know, when you're talking about law and getting into law, how did that kind of path start for you?
3: I went to college, Bradley University here in Illinois, and I was very fortunate. My mother wanted me to be a doctor, and my father wanted me to be a lawyer. And not a lot of young ladies at that time can say that their parents encouraged them like that. And I went to college, and my first biology course taught me that I was going to have to be a lawyer. So I moved.